0: Within Africa, countries have stepped up vigilance due to the scale and spread of this one. Nisha Karin has more.
1: Uganda has suspended public passenger transport with the DRC for 4 weeks. Hong Kong has issued a red travel alert, urging residents to avoid non-essential travel to the DRC. The US has tightened travel measures, including visa restrictions linked to outbreak-hit areas. The outbreak is now disrupting international events as well. The India-Africa Forum Summit in New Delhi has been postponed, while the DRC's national football team has shifted its World Cup preparations to Belgium because of travel restrictions. The current Ebola outbreak involves the rare Bundibugyo strain, for which there is no approved vaccine.
2: A manhunt is underway in the Philippines for Senator Ronald de la Rosa, whose whereabouts are unknown after he fled the Senate last week. He's wanted by the International Criminal Court for crimes against humanity linked to former President Rodrigo Duterte's deadly war on drugs. Mary Jo Ramos reports for CNA from Metro Manila.
3: The DOJ directive came just a day after the Supreme Court denied Senator de la Rosa's request to block his arrest after the ICC recently unsealed an arrest warrant in relation to his crime against humanity charges. The DOJ has also confirmed an Interpol red notice request, or a request to law enforcement worldwide to locate and provisionally arrest Senator de la Rosa. Former Philippine President Rodrigo Duterte was arrested last year by the Philippine National Police and Interpol upon his arrival in Manila from Hong Kong. Senator de la Rosa remains one of former President Rodrigo Duterte's closest allies and was the chief architect of the Duterte administration's bloody war on drugs, which is now under ICC investigation for alleged crimes against humanity. But De La Rosa's camp is determined to exhaust all legal remedies available, including filing a motion for reconsideration on the recent Supreme Court decision. He continues to reject the ICC's jurisdiction on his case and denies responsibility for unlawful killings linked to Duterte's anti-drug campaign. Lawyers for drug war victims said the government's earlier enforcement of the ICC warrant against former President Duterte showed that Philippine authorities still recognize ICC proceedings for alleged crimes committed while the country was under the Rome Statute. They said the same legal principle should now apply to Senator De La Rosa, saying the enforcement of the ICC warrant would be consistent with both Philippine law and the country's international obligations.
0: All students enrolling at Singapore's Institutes of Higher Learning, or IHL, from next year will take compulsory classes on AI skills. Education Minister Desmond Lee says that this will build on skills they learned in secondary schools and junior colleges. IHL students and adult learners will also be offered AI modules specific to their domain by next year. It is part of a push to prepare graduates for the workforce with a broad foundation in AI. CNA's Noah Kong brings us this report, which features Professor Aaron Thien, Deputy President of Academic Affairs and Provost at NUS.
4: All newly enrolled students from 2027 will be taught to use AI to give them a common set of foundational skills and get them ready for work. The skills are standardized across all autonomous universities and across polytechnics and ITE. Those include knowing what the tech can do, how to use it responsibly and ethically. The skills will be refined based on what the industries need, and the help extends to those in the workforce too.
5: Continuous upskilling and lifelong learning is not a once-off effort. It is a career-long commitment and one that our IHLs must support. And that is why from academic year 2027, all our IHL students, including adult CET learners, will be given opportunities to develop AI competencies within their own domain or discipline as part of their full qualification programs.
4: Currently, first-year ITE students learn prompt engineering, and more polytechnics are offering programs to train students in the tech. Local universities are teaching students to use AI to solve problems, to innovate, and as a collaborative partner. While AI is increasingly embedded in curricula, One local university says the tech must stay human-centric.
6: You don't want to have a cognitive offload. That means you lose the very thing that makes you human, in fact. And I think that part is we are very mindful of.
4: He adds that trust is also key. To trust the AI tool, trust the human quality, and trust that the two aspects can work together.
2: As Singapore struggles with a record low fertility rate, policymakers are studying more financial support for couples and measures to reduce the stress of raising children. It believes these are the two main barriers to having children. Here's Minister in the Prime Minister's Office Indrani Raja, who's chair of the Marriage and Parenthood Reset Workgroup.
7: Time scarcity is probably the toughest issue of all to address, because we have to deal with the tension between two good things. On the one hand, Singaporeans work hard and strive for excellence, and this has helped us progress as a society and a country. But the pursuit of achievement can sometimes come at the expense of rest, of well-being, and having enough time and space to pursue life goals beyond work, including marriage and parenthood.
2: Ms. Indrani was speaking at an annual conference on population. Findings and recommendations will be presented to the government in a white paper. It's expected to examine barriers to marriage and parenthood, as well as the effectiveness of policy interventions across Asia, Europe and other countries. Professor Jean Yong is president of the Population Association of Singapore. She's also from the Department of Pediatrics at NUS Medicine.
8: The white paper would cover not just social determinants, but also biological determinants, which we think are important, you know, in terms of egg freezing, IVF support, ART support. There's still a lot of room to be done there. Work flexibility arrangement, improving gender equalities, and so on.
2: And that's the news. I'm Andrea Heng with Hairianto Diman. Get headlines anytime on CNA 938 and CNA.asia. Welcome to the Morning Report. I'm Andrea. He's Hairianto. It's Friday, the 22nd of May. Thanks very much for joining us today. Just a traffic update here. We have for you quite a series of breakdowns and accidents. One accident is on the PRE towards Tuas. This is after Jalan Bahar with congestion till the KJE. You'll need to avoid lane 1. Another accident, this time on the CTE towards the SLE at the Ang Mo Kio Avenue 5 exit. So please be careful and cautious if you happen to be in that vicinity. Some breakdowns as well to recite to you. One on the BKE towards the PIE after Mandai Road, avoid lane 3. Another vehicle is stalled on the PIE towards Tuas after Thompson Road. Breakdown on the TPE towards the PIE at the Lorong Halus entrance. That is it for traffic. Please have a safe journey on the roads today. Thundery showers is what you can expect in the afternoon, particularly in the northern, eastern and central parts of Singapore. Same for the rest of the weekend as well. So bring out the brolly and make sure you stay hydrated.
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2: Protesters blocked roads, calling on the government to agree to a deal or step down.
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12: No single group appears to have won an absolute majority in the country's second round of snap parliamentary election.
13: Field investigations show heavy metals and oils were discharged from the beached ship. This in turn hurt the health of the coral reef.
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0: Yeah. From Parliament to geopolitics, we cover it all.
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2: This is CNA 938. You're listening to The Morning Report with Andrea and Hairianto. Good morning. Okay, so if you have been to a club, a bar, or of any venue with live music, even a private event, chances are there's someone performing in the background, someone's putting on the music, someone is playing the music, or there is some kind of performance, right, to entertain guests and help set the mood. It could be a singer, a DJ, a trio, a dancer, a host, even a musician. Hey, I even know of live painting sessions.
0: Oh, yes. Oh, yeah.
2: At some of these events, yeah. Think about also the florist, the decorator. Photo booths. These are all freelancers. They are contracted by the event venue or the event organizer, and they face quite a number of challenges here. It's no easy feat to be a freelancer, especially here in Singapore, where a lot of the times formal arrangements are the norm. Some of these freelancers, what they end up facing are things like unclear contracts, they have to deal with late payments, they even get last minute cancellations.
0: Yeah.
2: So how do they deal with all of that?
0: Okay, so two nightlife industries or watchdogs, right? One, the Singapore Nightlife Business Association, and two, the Visual Audio Creative Content Professionals Association, or VICPA. They are calling for fairer treatment of creative freelancers. They want clearer contracts and payment terms agreed upfront, and they say payment should be made within 30 days of invoice. Thing is, what differences could this make for freelancers? How far would these recommendations go? What needs to change in the industry? So joining us now is Jagathiswaran Raju, who is Executive Secretary of VICPA. Jagat, thank you for joining us this morning on The Morning Report. Can you help us understand, first, what prompted VICPA and SMBA to issue this joint call now?
18: Yeah, good morning to both of you. Yes, so VICPA, the Visual Audio Creative Content Professionals Association, is actually an affiliate of the National Trades Union Congress, NTUC. We look into the interests of our creative freelancers, which includes the freelance performing artists from January 2026. This is actually part of NTUC's ongoing efforts to look at extending our representation and support for more worker segments, and see how we can strengthen the support for freelance professionals across the various industries. So since then, we have been having a number of engagements with the freelance performing artists, and there were some of these issues that you have just shared were raised to us in an anecdotal sense. They did not want to be identified to protect their identity. But then we also work with them to then come up with some recommendations, which means what would be something that is amicable, that is more pro-worker as well as pro-business as well. We wanted to then work with a willing partner. In this case was our SNBA, the Singapore Nightlife Business Association, who worked with us and agreed on these terms that we think will be good for both parties to begin with.
2: Jaga, just a couple of questions that I have for you, which I realize we should have asked first. Are you part of the nightlife or freelance scene? Is that something that you are also personally involved in as well?
18: No. So I'm part of VIGPA,
2: okay,
18: the association.
2: Right.
18: So I provide the, I'm actually basically the head of the secretariat for the association.
2: Right. So you have no involvement in that industry yourself, right? Apart from being in VIGPA. So the other question that I have for you, Jager, is are you also noticing an increasing number of freelancers in Singapore, especially in this particular

0: You know that deliciously satisfying McDonald's breakfast you keep coming back to? Toasted whole grain English muffins, a perfectly cooked egg, New Zealand cheese slices, a juicy sausage patty, and a steaming hot coffee made with 100% Arabica coffee beans? That's the Sausage McMuffin with Egg Meal. Now at just $5.95. Feel like mixing it up? Then don't miss the Chicken Bacon and Egg McMuffin. Back for a limited time only. So go ahead, make it your every kind of morning. Only at McDonald's.
1: Concerns that have surfaced through your engagements. You mentioned some of them earlier, but can you walk us through them a bit deeper? I think late payments and stuff like that are among the stories that you're hearing, right?
2: Yes, sure. So the first and foremost is actually written agreements are actually not a norm in the freelancer space. Something that we are trying to continue to educate the clients, the service buyers as well, and also our freelancers also to be more forthcoming in providing contracts themselves.
1: Yes.
2: Sometimes contracts becomes like a bad word, but we will always tell them, don't think contract as something that is very complex. So just look at key engagement terms. And one of it would be the payment. So a lot of times you will get notification of what is the service that you need to provide, when do you need to provide the service, and how much you will be paid.
3: Okay.
2: So it stops there in probably a WhatsApp or a very simple email or even a verbal engagement. What is not very clear is when your payment will be done.
1: Right.
3: Okay.
1: Just a quick one here also.
3: Yeah.
1: So as part of this effort to raise awareness both among the freelancers and to clients, right, about, you know, the rules of engagement, as it were, will VICPA and SNBA, or maybe just VICPA, be looking at, say, providing guides, tools for these freelancers to use? Because I was a freelancer before and I clearly did not engage any kind of contract whatsoever. It usually comes from the client side, right? But in the case of artists, it's usually very informal. So how are you going to raise awareness through training or providing, I don't know, contract templates to them?
3: Yeah.
1: What's the VICPA effort here?
2: So when we developed the terms, the calls that we wanted to, you notice we have actually five calls in this particular joint statement that we've come together. These are actually adopted from the tripartite standard on contracting with self-employed person. So there is already a tripartite framework with agreed practices. So what we did is we just take reference from there, then after which we developed a customized template together on something that both the businesses in the nightlife scene as well as the creative freelancers can use. There are prompts in the template which we have uploaded on our website. So they can actually download it, use it as a guide to then negotiate, ask the right questions, get the answers, and be very clear about what they are going into. We plan to also organize a couple of contracting workshops so that they can actually come down, hear for themselves what are some of the ways that they can protect themselves, and also an opportunity for us to see how is the situation actually moving after that we've come up with this joint statement.
3: Jigar, just wanting to play devil's advocate here, right? So some may worry that having sort of these templates, these quote-unquote clearer engagement practices, they could reduce freelancers' flexibility, autonomy, because at the end of the day, you know, the whole idea of a freelance work, the gig economy, is that freedom, right, of doing things. What would you say to that?
2: The simple answer to this is, thanks for asking this. So anyway, freelancers are not free. That's a simple way of answering this.
1: 100%,
2: so
1: yeah.
2: Yeah, so therefore, if you look at it, right, the terms are, apart from the 30 days payment, we have not stipulated very specific for the rest of the categories. The 30 days, we took reference from any vendor. They usually have a payment, a credit of 30 days. So I think that's the fair and reasonable one that is being practiced. If F&B can actually pay your food supplier within 30 days, then we don't see a reason why they can't do the same for actually a freelancer. So I think that's the basis that we have put in. The rest of it, if you realize, the other calls, we actually kept it quite flexible.
3: Okay.
2: Because it's for them to negotiate.
1: Yes.
2: In terms of like cancellation policy, we are

0: not going to say that, oh, 1 week, 2 week, or 3 days, or 4 days, because each engagement can be very different, and it's actually for them. Then, for example, things like deposit, we never say that, oh, you must give 10% deposit. Mm. We never specify this because it could be different amounts and nature of the gig work. So therefore, there is actually flexibility.
1: Mm. Mm. So that's great, especially the cancellation bit. So can I ask you more about that, Jaeger? How would clearer cancellation policies benefit both the artists and the nightlife businesses that engage them? Because these things happen, right? Yeah. So how can either side or both sides be equally protected?
0: So most of the circumstances that we hear, I mean, the negative side of the house, is that cancellations do happen on that day itself, or if not, a day before.
1: Mm-hmm.
0: This actually means that the freelancer is an opportunity cost, which means that he could have, if he had been informed earlier, he could have taken on another job. He may have rejected a job that because it clashes with the same schedule. So there is an opportunity cost. So there can be some arrangements is that if you cancel like within 1 day or 2 days before, yeah, there could be some kind of compensation given. So at least there is some fairness to the freelancer. And this will also put both parties in a better relationship moving forward as well.
2: Yeah.
0: And they will also consider, you know, doing that kind of last minute cancellations as well.
1: Yeah. Here's one more for you, Jaeger, because this contract, and with any contract, there's the good side. It means it's both sides are protected. Terms are very clear.
2: Yeah.
1: But what happens when either party breaches that contract, right? And especially on the part of the freelancers, if they experience a breach of contract, meaning they didn't meet the cancellation policy, they didn't agree to, they didn't fulfill the payment terms as required, etc., according to the contract, what can the freelancers do? Can they engage VICPA to help with legal assistance, etc.? What's the pathway here?
0: Yes. So, as VICPA members are also actually NTUC members, because we are part of that, they are affiliates of NTUC, right? So what happens is that if you are a member, you come to us, we will look at the details of your case. The first thing that we will do is that we will then approach the service buyer and actually understand what went wrong. And then we will first take actually a collaborative approach, and then work out a payment schedule on like when would you be able then to pay.
2: Okay.
0: If it's a very large amount, we might even negotiate like, you know, at least like an installment payment to get it done. But if the amount is very small, then we want the clarity on when you can make the payment. And we will also take the opportunity to educate them on some of these good practices that we want to push it as the norm. But if they are unable to pay, there is actually another route that we can go to get the payment, which is to Small Claims Tribunal. This can be quite tedious for freelancers because time is money for them. That's where VICPA comes in and says that you're not alone. We will assist you in helping to file those claims as together with you. And then when the money order is being issued, then they will likely be able to get the money from the service buyer.
2: I've read instances as well, Jaeger. I'm glad you brought up the whole small tribunal claims there. There have been instances where I've read where freelancers, they try to go through that route. But of course, you know, with these businesses, some of them, they are already heavily in debts. And then, you know, they come back and say that, hey, actually, you know, your part of the payment is actually a very small one compared to the other debts that these businesses are already embroiled in.
1: Jaeger, could this be the opportunity then for us to encourage creative freelancers to join VICPA? Because I think up till today, before today, I didn't even know VICPA existed. So I personally would like to thank you for existing and for helping creative freelancers, because we have so many friends out there who are in this industry. So what's needed to be a member? How can creative freelancers join VICPA? Who do you cover?
0: So VICPA was formed in the year 2021. It was, so this year is our 5th year anniversary.
1: Congratulations.
0: Yeah, thank you. Yes, and we're actually running a 5th year promotion as well. So members actually just need to pay $90 to enjoy the full year of membership that actually costs us $117. $117 is the NTUC membership fees for a year. But this year's special, you just pay 90 to enjoy that 1 year of membership.
1: Right.
0: When they become a member, they not only enjoy the protection, but they also become part of the community where they can join our workshops, our classes, our programs, networking sessions. We have our Creatives Night coming up in July as well. There is also legal support. We have a legal assistance panel as well. There's, of course, the discounts, the social benefits. So there's actually a wide variety of actually support that we can do for our freelance creatives. And we strongly encourage them to join us and to be part of the community so that we can work together to then improve the industry practices and norms.
1: Yeah.
2: Okay.
0: The association can only thrive if we actually have, you know, like sufficient members with the right inputs and the right recommendations.
1: Yeah, that's wonderful. A union just for creative freelancers.
2: Indeed,
1: we're talking photographers, videographers, writers, illustrators, even on-screen talent, producers, digital media artists, even production crew. So many more creative professionals will be covered under this program. Jega, it's been fascinating chatting with you. Here's hoping that we've spread the word enough and that, you know, more freelancers will be protected from here on out, especially in the nightlife sector. Thank you so much for joining us today.
0: Thank you for having me.
1: That's Jega Tiswaran Rajo, Executive Secretary of VICPA. You can find out more on www.vicpa.org.sg.
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2: Let's get you some latest headlines from the CNA newsroom. We begin with China and Russia. They have condemned the US over its indictment of former Cuban President Raul Castro. Washington has charged the 94-year-old with murder over the deadly downing of two civilian planes in 1996. Russian state media quoted Kremlin spokesperson Dmitry Peskov as saying, "The pressure being exerted on Cuba cannot be condoned, and such methods should not be used against former or current heads of state." China has expressed support for Cuba and urged Washington to stop using sanctions and legal tools against it. Raul Castro is accused of ordering the 1996 shootdown of two small civilian planes operated by a Miami-based Cuban exile group. Four people were killed, including three Americans. Havana called it an act of self-defense. Nick Harper assesses whether China's support for Cuba could impact ties with the U.S.
4: China and Russia coming in very forcefully in support of Cuba. There are some very strong words from Beijing, talking about U.S. coercion, US threats firmly, they say, supporting Cuba. Both countries very much upholding the sovereignty of Cuba and worried about what might come next. Of course, the US and China already have plenty of thorny issues, as we saw at the summit last week. Things like Taiwan, trade, tariffs, artificial intelligence. Cuba now could becoming another to be added to that list of extremely problematic subjects for the two countries. And of course, that will strain US-China ties even further, just off the back of that visit to Beijing by Donald Trump, a visit that seemed to go very well, very friendly remarks from both of them. Well, Marco Rubio, the Secretary of State, spoke about all of this earlier, and he spoke about how Cuba, he said, was working closely now with China and Russia.
5: Cuba not only has weapons that they've acquired from Russia and China over the years, but they also host Russia and Chinese intelligence presence in their country, not far from where we're standing right now. So Cuba has always posed a national security threat to the United States. They, by the way, have been one of the leading sponsors of terrorism in the entire region.
4: He also said that Cuba was a friend of the US's adversaries, but he also seemed to be positioning the United States there to possibly carry out action against Cuba, almost listing the reasons why the United States must act.
2: Israel has deported all foreign activists seized from a Gaza-bound flotilla following global outrage over their treatment in Israeli custody. The first group of activists arrived in Turkey yesterday. Some 430 activists, including 29 Malaysians and 9 Indonesians, were detained after Israeli forces intercepted the convoy at sea on Monday. The flotilla had been attempting to deliver aid to Gaza and challenge Israel's naval blockade of the territory. Several of those detained alleged they were beaten and abused while in Israeli custody.
6: When we got to Ashdod Port, I was immediately grabbed by five IDF or police officers, Israeli police officers. They put my head down and started beating me.
7: We have been beaten, every single one of us has been beaten with electric shocks. We have all over our body. We have bruises. Many people have broken ribs. Many people cannot walk.
2: Lawyers representing the group say they are preparing legal action in several countries, including a possible case before the International Criminal Court. International condemnation intensified after Israel's National Security Minister, Itamar Ben-Gvir, posted videos showing detainees kneeling with their hands tight behind their backs. Several countries, including the UK and France, summoned Israeli envoys in protest, while Spain demanded a public apology over the treatment of the activists. Indonesia condemned what it called Israel's abduction of activists, while Italy is considering sanctions against Mr. Ben-Gvir. Israel's foreign ministry defended the operation, saying it would not allow any breach of what it claims is a lawful blockade of Gaza. An Ebola outbreak in the Democratic Republic of the Congo has spread further south into a conflict-ridden region under the control of militias. The virus is suspected to have killed around 160 people in the latest outbreak. Residents are criticizing authorities for the lack of public awareness amid the spread of misinformation on the disease. It comes as anger and mistrust grows over the crisis. An Ebola treatment center in the DRC was set on fire after tensions flared when relatives tried to retrieve the body of a patient who had died from the virus. Health experts say the response has been complicated by limited laboratory capacity in remote and conflict-hit areas. They added early detection was also hampered because some initial tests were not designed to identify the virus strain. With the time at 8:36, let's take you through some business news. Oil prices, they are pulling back on hopes of a deal between the US and Iran. Crude is reversing from its climb earlier, sparked by a report that Iran wants to keep enriched uranium in the country. It comes as the head of the International Energy Agency, Fatih Birol, warned that the oil market could hit the red zone in months.
8: The problem is, end of June, early July, the travel season starts. What does it mean? Typically, oil demand, oil consumption goes up. So these two things, the stocks are eroding. Not a new oil is coming from Middle East. And the demand is increasing. This may be difficult, and we may be entering the red zone in July or August.
2: Mr. Birol did not elaborate on what a red zone would look like, but he said the single most important solution is the full opening of the Strait of Hormuz. He earlier described the disruption in the waterway as the biggest energy crisis in history.
1: Japan's inflation stayed below the central bank's target in April, marking the slowest pace in 4 years. Both overall CPI and core CPI increased 1.4% on year, mostly due to government subsidies on school tuition. Analysts say price pressures in the country could rise back above the Bank of Japan's target in the months ahead. Companies are expected to pass on higher energy costs from the Middle East war. A Samsung Electronics shareholders group is threatening legal action over a tentative pay deal with workers. The agreement is aimed at averting a major strike, but the group has denounced it as illegal. CNA's Olivia Marzuki has more.
9: The last-minute deal was reached after Samsung's labor union called off a planned 18-day strike. That walkout would have involved around 48,000 staff, raising concerns over chip output and the wider impact on South Korea's economy. The tentative agreement proposes a new bonus scheme tied to Samsung's operating profit. That is now the part that's drawing pushback. The shareholders group says the agreement is legally invalid unless it is passed at the shareholders meeting. It has vowed to use all legal means to block the deal if Samsung's corporate board gives it the green light. The dispute had centered on wages and how performance bonuses were being allocated. Workers had been pushing for a bigger share of Samsung's chip recovery as AI demand lifts memory chip prices. So the deal was meant to do two things: avoid an immediate strike and address worker anger over pay disparity. But it has now raised a fresh governance question. Who gets to approve how Samsung shares its profits? Union members will vote on the tentative agreement from the 22nd to the 27th of May. If they approve it, Samsung avoids the immediate strike threat. But if they reject it, or if shareholders escalate legal action, the dispute could flare up again. For now, the strike suspension has brought some relief in Pyeongtaek, where Samsung's chip complex is located. Local restaurants and shops rely heavily on spending by Samsung workers. Some business owners are hoping any bonus payments could bring in more customers through the door.
1: SpaceX has delayed the launch of the third iteration of its Starship mega rocket. The key test flight has been rescheduled for Friday local time. The stakes are high because NASA hopes to use Starship to land its astronauts on the moon. The prototype has been described by SpaceX as the tallest and most powerful rocket ever. CNA's Elizabeth Neo has more.
10: And it's central for CEO Elon Musk's vision for SpaceX's future and his deepest space dreams. The company has sketched out a future in which Starship is flying thousands of times a year and regularly deploying satellites. Well, SpaceX accounted for more than 80% of global rocket launches last year. But it doesn't just make rockets. It also offers a satellite internet service called Starlink, and also owns Mr. Musk's controversial artificial intelligence firm, that's xAI, which owns social media firm X. Well, the aborted launch comes a day after the rocket maker officially started its IPO process. The world's most valuable private company is expected to debut at a $2 trillion valuation, potentially the largest listing ever. It hopes to raise about $75 billion. And if the IPO goes as planned, Mr. Musk, who is already the world's richest man, could become the first trillionaire when SpaceX lists. Now, let's get into some of the details of one of the most ambitious IPOs in history. Now, the firm drew back the curtain on its finances for the first time. Running more than 250 pages, the prospectus for his SpaceX stock debut shows spending at a massive scale greater than the economic output of some countries. And it is about to grow much larger as he races to make good on his audacious plans to reach the stars. But the financials tell two stories. The first is that of losses brought on by its merger with Mr. Musk's startup, this xAI, which has burned up massive amounts of cash. Now, in the past 3 years, AI spending has risen exponentially.
1: That's the business news. You can get business updates anytime they break on CNA.Asia. Alrighty, let's get you a traffic update at 8:43 a.m. on this Friday, the 22nd of May. Vehicle breakdown on the BKE towards Woodlands at the Dairy Farm Road exit. Vehicle broken down on the SLE towards the CTE after Woodlands Avenue 2 on Lane 3. A stalled vehicle on the AYE towards Tuas after Jurong Pier Road on Lane 3. And on the BKE towards Woodlands, vehicle breakdown after the KJE PIE turnoff. That's it for traffic. Have a safe journey.
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12: Buses will operate alongside manned services with wheelchair-accessible facilities.
13: It can take several weeks for the body to develop a detectable immune response.
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2: Thank you for staying with us right here on CNA 938. It is Harianto together with Andrea.
1: Hello.
2: Hello. So we just want to bring your attention to an increase in COVID-19 infections in Singapore. See, the thing is, we thought that COVID-19 is far behind us. You know, it's been, 6 years? But no, please do not be complacent. If you are not well, if you feel unwell, you know, you're coughing, please do take the necessary precautions of taking care of yourself. So according to the Communicable Diseases Agency, or CDA, yesterday it said it is monitoring a rise in COVID-19 infections here in Singapore. So apparently there is a recent 59% increase in cases.
1: Yeah, I was just wondering about this the other day because on my outings after work, I noticed how many people were ill.
2: Yeah.
1: A lot of them were coughing, wearing masks responsibly, some not so much.
2: Yeah.
1: But the coughing seemed pretty terrible. And,
2: oh, dear.
1: I noticed that it'd been going around for months, and I was wondering, is COVID back? Now, I'm not saying, I'm not creating alarm and saying, yes, COVID is back, but it is still around. It's always kind of been around.
2: Yeah, it's endemic, right?
1: Exactly. Yeah. 59% increase in cases, though, is quite a jump. So the CDA did say, did notice this and is going to monitor it as much as they can. So obviously, we'll receive any updates from the authorities as much as we can.
2: Yeah. Current vaccine, they are still effective for protection.
1: That's right.
2: But you know, like they always say, we have to be responsible as well.
1: Yeah.
2: Take precautions. You know, if you're not well, wear masks.
1: Yes. And please wash your hands.
2: Oh, yes. Yeah. Wash your hands.
1: Please wash your hands. And I think wearing a mask, I think a lot of sick people have walked past me without wearing a mask. I mean, it's bad enough you're not wearing a mask. It's worse when you cough with your mouth open and not cover it. So please think about the people around you. Don't spread the virus the way that we used to, okay? You can still get the vaccine. It's still available at some GP clinics, by the way. So you can certainly look out for more updates on CNA.asia, as always.
2: I'm slowly getting used to this new tune, you know.
1: You're welcome.
2: Yeah, very nice indeed. Well, it's Friday. The tune can only mean one thing. Our fact checker is ready to tell us what is truth and what is not. And he is none other than Nicholas Fang, who is the Managing Director of Black Dot Research. Good morning to you, Nick. Happy Friday.
20: Good Friday morning, guys. Slowly getting used to it. It's been quite some time already.
2: No, but you see, the thing is, right, I can still remember the previous one, you see.
1: Oh, I don't.
2: Oh.
1: Not anymore. On with the new one.
2: It's kind of still lingering at the back of my mind.
1: Yeah. You don't remember the old one anymore,
20: really,
1: right?
20: I remember. Exactly.
1: Yeah.
20: Well, yeah. Oh, okay. I guess we move on fast.
2: Yeah.
1: Yes. Some people, unfortunately, don't laugh.
2: Correct. Yeah. I'm very nostalgic when it comes to these kind of things.
1: Right. Yeah. So what's the old one then?
2: Something about
1: would I lie to you?
2: Yeah, correct.
1: Very good.
2: Yeah.
1: The most important thing is that Nick has gotten used to the new one.
2: Yeah.
1: So our efforts are not in vain. Speaking of efforts, need to make you do a bit of work this morning, as we always do. We have a story here about the hantavirus, and it's something that we talked about last week as well, but this one's a bit different because there's something going around saying that China is banning US citizens from entering their country because of the hantavirus. Now, I know that the US was a bit resistant when it came to, isolating hantavirus patients from that cruise ship in the Netherlands, but this one now, it talks about China banning American citizens. What's going on?
20: So it's a post that was circulating on X. It was actually published on the 7th of May, and it's already accumulated 1.5 million views. So as you can imagine, drawing a little bit of attention online. And it stated that, with a breaking news kind of a caption, that China officially bans all U.S. citizens entering the country over the outbreaking of hantavirus. Not the best English. I'm not sure what outbreaking means. But the claim, if it was accurate, would actually represent a pretty significant escalation of diplomatic tensions between the US and China. And it circulated at a particularly implausible moment, right? It was just a week before President Trump's state visit to China, which took place on the 13th to the 15th of May. So I think we've talked enough about the hantavirus, right? And with the poor cruise ship and the different variants and stuff like that. But if you put all that into context and you look at the timing of the claim, it would be very weird, right? Because Trump was supposed to visit, and then for somebody to claim a week before that all U.S. citizens were banned from entering the country, how would that actually impact that official state visit? And as you guys have been reporting, it's quite clear, the state visit went on unimpeded. And when we took a closer look at the claim, there's no evidence to be found anywhere that China has issued a travel ban on U.S. citizens as a result of the hantavirus. In fact, the Chinese foreign ministry told news outlets that the post was fake news. The U.S. State Department itself has also said that it's not aware of any ban on Americans traveling to China. And there's no official announcements, releases, media reports, or even any international health authority coming out to support the claim. So then we went back to look at the account that first posted this on X. The account is @_megapolitics. And all its posts actually follow a pattern of unverified breaking news announcements, right? So it's kind of meant to generate potentially alarm, but also get people's attention and hopefully go viral. So there's, these are kind of characteristics that we see that are pretty consistent with fabricated or content that's being created for engagement farming, right? Basically to go viral, to get clicks, to get attention. It's definitely not legitimate news reporting, and it's not backed up by any claims or any specific facts or information. So this one, we can say quite confidently, is fake news.
1: Okay. And I think also one point to note is, like you said, right, because that summit happened or was about to happen ahead or after this post was circulated, I think people just wanted to sort of deepen any kind of rift or attention to the two leaders meeting, right? I mean, already they have quite a tense relationship. Yeah. And I think people just wanted to so for the discord and really deepen that rift even further.
2: I wanted to say that also because, you know, it is especially dangerous when it comes to geopolitical tensions like that, right? Especially we know how these two countries, it's a long-standing tension that they've had with each other. Okay, another story here, Nick. We are reading that the material polyester, if we wear it, it will affect fertility.
1: I am personally invested in this because there are videos going around talking about... What do you mean? I mean, it's true, right? Because a lot of our athleisure fabric has polyester in it.
2: I was just about to ask.
1: Yeah, and apparently I've been reading reports and watching videos about how it disrupts your hormones and blah, blah, blah. So set the record straight for us, Nick.
2: Because I know what I'm wearing is cotton. So I'm not quite sure if I'm wearing polyester or anything. But you know what? Good to know as well. So Nick, what's the download here?
20: Yeah, I mean, the way that Andrea said it, you know, in between mouthfuls of food, I can assume.
1: I was trying to conceal that. I'm sorry.
20: Sorry, the chomping sounds very loud. But it made it sound like you wear a lot of polyester, which is actually not wouldn't be surprising.
1: I mean, it's really actually, common,
20: It's the world's most widely produced textile fiber, right? It's valued for durability, wrinkle resistance, and quite low cost as well. So I think the current statistics say that polyester accounts for approximately half of all global fiber production is found in everything, right? Clothes, bedding, upholstery, and industrial materials. So this claim that it's circulating on X actually hadn't quite gone viral yet. It was published on the 20th of May, but it's only garnered about 20,000 views the last time we checked. But it does claim that wearing polyester clothing acts as a form of birth control. And it references a study, which they make it quite clear, it's a study on dogs. So it's not a human trial or human research. But it draws the correlation that wearing polyester could impair human fertility. So straight off the bat, some things to take note of there. The post states that in the study, 75% of female dogs wearing polyester suffered from reduced progesterone levels, which then inhibited their ability to get pregnant. And then the claim was then extended to say that polyester is loaded with endocrine disruptors, so stuff that affects hormones that can damage fertility. I don't know about you guys, but the first thing that jumped to mind was, how are the dogs wearing polyester? Is it like sweaters? Is it, cute little dog outfits or something like that?
1: Correct, yeah.
20: Maybe they wouldn't have put in too much effort given there was a scientific experiment. So the post actually doesn't state what study is referencing, right? So we tried to do some correlation. We found that they used a table that seemed to be from a 2008 study published in the Journal of Obstetrics and Gynecology by a surgeon from Cairo. He belongs to the Cairo University's Faculty of Medicine. And only 35 female dogs were studied. And, they were divided into two groups. And 14 of the 35 dogs wore polyester-containing fabric. Again, we don't know what kind of cute outfit they were wearing. And of those, only 8 failed to conceive. So that comes out to be about 57%, not quite 75% as the post claims.
2: Okay.
20: The post also say that the polyester tanked their progesterone levels. That seems to suggest some kind of lasting effect. But actually, 5 months after the garments were removed, the 8 dogs who were affected saw their progesterone levels normalized, and they were able to go on to conceive as well.
2: Oh.
20: So the doctor who did this research actually came up with a different theory. He said that static electrical charge generated by polyester against the skin created an electrostatic field that may have interfered with ovarian function.
1: Hmm. Okay.
20: So even the researcher himself doesn't draw the conclusion about endocrine inhibitors or any hormone impact. It's more about static electricity.
2: Okay.
20: And his work, he has done some work on polyester and fertility, and most of the time his studies involve very small sample sizes.
1: Mm.
20: One experiment featured just 21 male participants. This one that was being quoted was 35 dogs. So I think, in general, we can conclude that there isn't enough strong evidence to suggest that polyester will inhibit fertility and things like that. The studies themselves were, so far, the one that was being quoted was done on dogs, small numbers, and the researcher himself concluded that it may not have been because of chemicals. It's more about the static electricity as well.
2: So
20: polyester has been linked to some chemicals of concern, but in a number of cases, it's actually a byproduct of the manufacturing process, not polyester itself. So it depends on how the polyester is made or in what kind of conditions. But I think for most of us living in Singapore, most of the clothes get reviewed and tested. So as far as we know, there's no health risk of wearing polyester, in fact. So I think we can carry on wearing our athleisure stuff and not wearing too much.
1: Although I did just buy something. I know, but I did just buy a merino wool exercise top, which apparently is, you know, because it's natural fibers, it doesn't have that. I mean, I didn't buy it because I was trying to stay away from polyester. But I just wanted to, apparently the evidence is that it is just as sweat wicking as polyester, more breathable, la-di-da. So, I mean, the fact
20: I find merino wool stuff quite hot to wear. I don't know.
1: Yeah, maybe that's the thing, right? So this one is like ultra fine, ultra thin. So I'll give you a full review when I have tested it out in the Japanese mountains somewhere. Yes,
2: please do.
20: We wait with bated breath.
1: Yes.
20: Yeah, happy Japanese holiday.
1: Same to you.
2: That is correct.
1: I will see you at Changi Airport tomorrow.
2: Oh, both of you are going to be there.
1: Yeah, we're flying off on the same day.
2: Oh, wow. To the same destination.
1: Same destination, different airports.
2: Ah, okay. Yeah. Got it. All right.
1: So I'm not, just to prove to him that I'm not stalking him. I don't think his wife is not like that either.
2: I think finally, so I suppose then our listeners will know that yes, Andrea will be away for the next 2 weeks. But Nick, we'll still be expecting you next week, on Friday?
20: Of course. Mm. We'll be calling you from a different location. No. But I won't tell you where in case Andrea tries to follow me.
1: Making me look bad. No, I'm not going to work, okay? Have a good trip, Mr. Fang. I'll see you in Nihongo.
20: Mm. See you soon.
1: See ya.
20: Take care.
1: It's Nicholas Fang. He's MD of Black Dot Research, but really, he's better known to you and I as our fact checker.

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4: It is the start of the second hour of the Morning Report right here on CNA 938. 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And apparently there are new collaborations with K-pop superstars, and we are going to be talking about everything football.
5: Plus, CNA 938's Susan Ng will tell us what's on her lineup for the station this weekend. It's all coming up on the Morning Report.
4: Morning. Here are the latest headlines coming up from the CNA newsroom. I'm Harianto Diman together with Andrea Hing. China and Russia have condemned the US over its indictment of former Cuban President Raul Castro. Now, China earlier accused the US of abusing judicial means as it urged Washington to stop using sanctions and legal tools against Beijing's longtime ally. CNA's Yasmin Yonkers has more on the accusations the U.S. has leveled against Mr. Castro.
6: Washington's charged the 94-year-old with murder over the deadly downing of two civilian planes back in 1996. Russian state media quoted the Kremlin spokesperson Dmitry Peskov as saying the pressure is being exerted on Cuba and it cannot be condoned. He added that violence should not be used against heads of state under any circumstances. U.S. Secretary of State Marco Rubio said the U.S. is laser focused on changing the communist regime in Cuba. He labeled the Caribbean country a national security threat and said the U.S. has a right to protect itself.
7: Cuba not only has weapons that they've acquired from Russia and China over the years, but they also host Russian and Chinese intelligence presence in their country, not far from where we're standing right now. So Cuba has always posed a national security threat to the United States. They, by the way, have been one of the leading sponsors of terrorism in the entire region.
4: Cuban Foreign Minister Bruno Rodriguez has accused Mr. Rubio of lying and provoking military aggression. He stressed that his country poses no threat to U.S. national security. Nick Harper explains how much of a risk China's support for Cuba might be.
8: China and Russia coming in very forcefully in support of Cuba. There are some very strong words from Beijing talking about US coercion, US threats firmly, they say, supporting Cuba. Both countries very much upholding the sovereignty of Cuba and worried about what might come next. Of course, the US and China already have plenty of thorny issues, as we saw at the summit last week. Things like Taiwan, trade, tariffs, artificial intelligence. Cuba now could becoming another to be added to that list of extremely problematic subjects for the two countries. And of course, that will strain US-China ties even further, just off the back of that visit to Beijing by Donald Trump, a visit that seemed to go very well, very friendly remarks from both of them. Well, Marco Rubio, the Secretary of State, spoke about all of this earlier, and he spoke about how Cuba, he said, was working closely now with China and Russia.
7: Cuba not only has weapons that they've acquired from Russia and China over the years, but they also host Russia and Chinese intelligence presence in their country, not far from where we're standing right now. So Cuba has always posed a national security threat to the United States. They, by the way, have been one of the leading sponsors of terrorism in the entire region.
8: He also said that Cuba was a friend of the US's adversaries, but he also seemed to be positioning the United States there to possibly carry out action against Cuba, almost listing the reasons why the United States must act.
5: And Pakistan Field Marshal Asim Munir is expected to hold talks with Iranian officials as they consider the latest US peace proposal to end the war. Iranian media says the mediation talks are focused on the overall framework of a deal, along with more specific details and confidence-building measures. However, the two sides have stuck to opposing stances over Iran's uranium stockpile and controls on the Strait of Hormuz. President Donald Trump insists that the US will eventually recover Iran's uranium stockpile. However, a Reuters report insists the US will eventually recover Iran's uranium stockpile. A Reuters report quoting Iranian sources said the Supreme Leader has issued a directive that the near weapons-grade uranium should not be sent abroad. Still, the US Secretary of State Marco Rubio says there have been some good signs in talks. However, Iran has stepped up claims that it controls the Strait of Hormuz. It's reportedly discussing a plan with Oman to collect tolls from ships passing through.
4: In other news, Israel has deported all foreign activists seized from a Gaza-bound flotilla following global outrage over their treatment in custody. Some 430 activists were detained after Israeli forces intercepted the convoy at sea on Monday. The flotilla had been attempting to deliver aid to Gaza and challenge Israel's naval blockade of the territory. Several of those detained alleged they were beaten and abused while in Israeli custody. Lawyers representing the group say they are preparing legal action in several countries, including a possible case before the International Criminal Court. International condemnation intensified after Israel's National Security Minister Itamar Ben-Gvir posted videos showing detainees kneeling with their hands tied behind their backs. Prime Minister Benjamin Netanyahu has rebuked his security minister, saying his actions were not in line with Israel's values and norms.
5: An Ebola treatment center in the Democratic Republic of the Congo was set on fire. Tensions reportedly flared after relatives tried to retrieve the body of a person who died from the virus. But health authorities refused, as all bodies have to be buried according to the regulations related to the pandemic. Reports say the victim's relatives responded by setting the center on fire. Health authorities say mistrust and misinformation remain major obstacles to containing Ebola. According to the World Health Organization, there are now around 600 suspected cases and 139 deaths linked to the virus in DR Congo and neighboring Uganda. Now, while Ebola outbreaks have historically been contained within Africa, countries have stepped up vigilance due to the scale and spread of this one. Nisha Karen with more.
9: Uganda has suspended public passenger transport with the DRC for 4 weeks. Hong Kong has issued a red travel alert, urging residents to avoid non-essential travel to the DRC. The US has tightened travel measures, including visa restrictions linked to outbreak-hit areas. The outbreak is now disrupting international events as well. The India-Africa Forum Summit in New Delhi has been postponed, while the DRC's national football team has shifted its World Cup preparations to Belgium because of travel restrictions. The current Ebola outbreak involves the rare Bundibujo strain, for which there is no approved vaccine.
5: Dr. William Schaffner is Professor of Infectious Diseases at Vanderbilt University Medical Center. He explains the challenges of containing the current Ebola outbreak.
10: The virus is still continuing to spread in a substantial way there. It will take some time for the World Health Organization, the ministries of health of those countries, and the international community to contain this now rapidly spreading outbreak. However, in the developed world, I think the risk is very low. You know, this is, everything that seems to the contrary, not a very easy virus to transmit. The individual has to be very sick, and the person has to have close, intimate contact with that person or the body of someone who's recently deceased. The people at greatest risk are actually the caregivers. They're the caregivers at home because they're not trained. In other parts of the world, the caregivers use infection control precautions, and they can care for these people safely and appropriately.
4: All students enrolling at Singapore's Institutes of Higher Learning, or IHL, from next year will take compulsory classes on AI skills. Education Minister Desmond Lee says this will build on skills they learned in secondary schools and junior colleges. IHL students and adult learners will also be offered AI modules specific to their domain by next year. It is part of a push to prepare graduates for the workforce with a broad foundation in AI. CNA's Noah Kong brings us this report, which features Professor Aaron Thien, Deputy President of Academic Affairs and Provost at NUS.
11: All newly enrolled students from 2027 will be taught to use AI to give them a common set of foundational skills and get them ready for work. The skills are standardized across all autonomous universities and across polytechnics and ITE. Those include knowing what the tech can do, how to use it responsibly and ethically. The skills will be refined based on what the industries need, and the help extends to those in the workforce too.
12: Continuous upskilling and lifelong learning is not a once-off effort. It is a career-long commitment and one that our IHLs must support. And that is why from academic year 2027, all our IHL students, including adult CET learners, will be given opportunities to develop AI competencies within their own domain or discipline as part of their full qualification programs.
11: Currently, first-year ITE students learn prompt engineering, and more polytechnics are offering programs to train students in the tech. Local universities are teaching students to use AI to solve problems, to innovate, and as a collaborative partner. While AI is increasingly embedded in curricula, one local university says the tech must stay human-centric.
13: You don't want to have a cognitive offload. That means you lose the very thing that makes you human, in fact. And I think that part is we are very mindful of.
11: He adds that trust is also key. To trust the AI tool, trust the human quality, and trust that the two aspects can work together.
4: And that's the news with Andrea Hing. I'm Haryanto Diman. You can get more headlines by staying with us right here on CNA 938, or you can head on to cna.asia.
5: Hello there. Welcome to a brand new hour of 9 here on CNA 93. I want to take you through some traffic updates now. We have an accident on Bukit Batok Road towards Bukit Batok West Avenue 3 after Jurong Road. You'll need to avoid lane 4. There's also a stalled vehicle on the SLE towards the BKE after Upper Thomson Road, and another one stalled, this time on the ECP towards the city after the KPE-TPE turnoff. That is it for traffic. Please drive safely. Thundery showers are what you can expect later this afternoon in the northern, central and eastern parts of Singapore, with the same weather forecast for the weekend as well. 34 degrees is your top temperature with a low of 25.
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5: 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Time now for Trend Watch, our weekly segment where we take a look at the lifestyle and entertainment trends happening around Singapore and the world as well. Starting big and strong with Singapore's National Day. You would have heard some news about it from last night, some of the details being fleshed out for NDP 2026, getting a major shakeup this year. First and foremost, the biggest change of all, in my opinion, is that NDP 2026 is going back to the National Stadium. After 10 years, by the way, here's what we can expect: an indoor drone show, aerial performers, special effects, and more. The theme of this year's NDP is Majulah Singapura, Go Beyond. And in the spirit of going beyond, we're getting not one, not two, but three original NDP songs. They're titled Giants, Sparkle, and You'll Be Okay, performed by local artists including Iman Fandi, Gareth Fernandez, and Jasmine Soko. Here's what Sparkle sounds like. Oh, so funky, and it's so Gareth Fernandez, this one. I really, really like it. Congrats, Gareth. This one sounds really fun. Unfortunately, though, a couple of crowd favourites that we will not see this year at NDP will be our beloved Red Lions and the Mobile Column. This is obviously due to safety and operational concerns. We know that if it had been safe, you would see them there. Still, I would say lots to look forward to at NDP 2026 Majula Singapura Go Beyond. So stay tuned for all the details.
4: Staying on the celebrations. Well, K-pop fans, or perhaps just, you know, in general, BTS fans as well, you would find this song familiar, of course. BTS's Jungkook is stepping into the fashion world with his first ever fashion collaboration with Calvin Klein. Now, it's a 20-piece capsule collection called Jungkook for Calvin Klein, and it will feature pieces including denim jeans, hoodies, t-shirts, leather jackets, and more. So, think minimalist style, but grunge and 90s biker-inspired fashion. Now, to coincide with the launch, Calvin Klein is holding temporary pop-ups in cities, including here in Singapore, and then there is also at Seoul, as well as Paris. Now, Singapore's pop-up will run at Ion Orchard's Level 1 atrium from now till 24th of May.
5: I had no idea Jungkook sang that song until today.
4: You know,
5: I didn't put the two and two together. I really do like that song. Okay. A very funky one. I liked the fact that we're keeping with the funky theme here on Trend Watch today. Speaking of pop-ups, Jungkook isn't the only Korean superstar who's part of one. She's also got a new release. Okay, so if you are a Blink, not a Blackpinker, a Blink, Blackpink's Jisoo also has a collaboration. This one is with Hello Kitty. Now, this line will feature plush toys, blind boxes, travel accessories, apparel, stationery, collectible keychains, you name it, they've got it. Prices range between $14.90 and $131.90. And now, the collection is themed around a friendship exchange diary. Do you remember those?
4: Yeah.
5: Yeah.
4: And then you write your little message and notes.
5: Yeah. And then you don't give them to people you don't like.
4: Correct.
5: The Singapore pop-up of Jisoo with Hello Kitty will run from the 28th of May to the 14th of June, 11 a.m. to 10 p.m. daily at the Wisma Atria Level 1 Atrium. Now, organizers said there will be no queue reservation system. Entry is on a first-come, first-served basis. So please be civilized, be civic-minded, and don't descend into chaos.
4: Okay, so if our listeners are wondering, right, why Andrea said it's Blinks and not Blackpinkers. Okay, so
5: there's a story.
4: There is a story, a quick one here. So our intern, Andrew, he is a huge fan of Blackpink, which we found out yesterday during our meeting.
5: Yes, so we wanted to find out, you know, what the name of Blackpink's fans were. Hirianto came up with Blackpinker.
4: Yeah, I'm like, oh, you're a Blackpinker. And then he looked at me and he's like, no, it's not called Blackpinker.
5: There was a very severe look of disapproval. All four of us said, Blink, get with the program, Hirianto.
4: Okay. I'm not a fan of Blackpink, right?
5: I'm not a fan either.
4: But you still know, right? Yeah.
5: I mean, it's kind of my job to know. I've had to make it my job.
4: Fair enough.
5: So, like, the BTS has its army.
4: BTS army.
5: We have the Blinks of Blackpink.
4: Not Blackpinkers.
5: Okay. We have, what's the Icons of Cat's
4: Eye.
5: Icon with an E-Y-E.
4: Yeah.
5: But they're not the newest ones, yeah?
4: Correct.
5: Beyonce had the Beehive.
4: Yes.
5: And the Taylor Swift had her Swifties.
4: Yeah. And then I think Lady Gaga was
5: Monsters
4: or something like that.
5: I think so.
4: Yeah. And talking about Monsters.

0: 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So go ahead, make it your every kind of morning. Only at McDonald's.
1: Like you said, Rosé had Up It with Bruno Mars.
2: Correct.
1: And it was an English song too.
2: Yeah.
1: Lisa Donsela.
2: Yeah, because she's Thai, right?
1: She's got so many collabs.
2: And she was in that show as well, White Lotus.
1: Yes, she was in the White Lotus in her native country, I might add. And then Jenny. We'll just leave it there. But Jenny was cool. I think Jenny, for that song, worked with a very famous, I think he's not American or French, DJ called Diplo. And that's why that song is so hard-hitting, because Diplo is known for really, really thumping beats. So, and also, that's why he then got recruited for their latest single as a group, the debut single as a group. Andrew, what's the title of that song?
2: He's going to speak in our ears. Oh no. What song?
1: Not paying attention.
2: Yeah, we'll get back to you on that.
1: Basically, it was the first single that came out when they reunited. Yeah. Jump, right? Was it Jump?
2: I cannot remember for the life of me now.
1: I think it was Jump, yeah.
2: It was Jump, okay.
1: Yes, I know more than Andrew now. I should be the blink.
2: Yeah, they took a break for a while to kind of pursue their own individual thing.
1: So I think from the success of Jenny, the thumping success of Jenny, they decided to use Diplo for Jump as well. So from pop culture, we now move to sport.
2: Indeed, lots to celebrate this week in the world of football.
3: Celebrating a first Premier League title since 2004.
4: It's been a long time. I can't believe it. The last time we won the league, I was 6 years old. I was too young to remember it.
5: I cannot be happier, prouder for everybody that is involved in this football club. Let's enjoy the moment.
2: That's right, Arsenal, they have finally done it.
1: Woohoo!
2: After 22 years. They have been crowned English Premier League champions. Now, after three disappointing seasons coming in second place, their dry spell was broken by the season's rivals, Manchester City. Now, the Gunners were declared champions after Man City drew 1-1 to Bournemouth at the Vitality Stadium earlier this week. Now, this is Arsenal's 14th English title, making them the third most successful English club after Liverpool and Manchester United, who both have 20 titles.
1: Yeah. Well, by the way, celebrations have been underway with famous personalities you never knew were Arsenal fans, by the way. They've been sharing the joy online. Let's hear from Formula One racer Lewis Hamilton. We've been hearing from Olympic gold medalist Mo Farah. Mm. Even British Prime Minister Keir Starmer celebrated Arsenal's win on social media. Here in Singapore, we have pretty famous Arsenal fans too. Our very own Minister for Home Affairs, K. Shanmugam, is an Arsenal fan. Did you know?
2: I didn't know that.
1: Yeah. He wrote on his Facebook page, "Arsenal win after 22 years. Long-suffering fans, including a minister, no longer have to say maybe next year. Now we look forward to the 30th of May." He is, of course, referring to Arsenal's upcoming Champions League final against Paris Saint-Germain that will be held on the 30th of May in Budapest. Someone else I know in CNA who is a big Arsenal fan is Yasmin Yonkers. She posted a photo of herself wearing an Arsenal jersey from many years ago.
2: Oh, wow.
1: And she's thrilled that they finally won.
2: Yep.
1: Now, the question is, will Arsenal make it a double and become champions of Europe? We'll have to find out next week.
2: And you will be the first to know as well, right here on CNA 938. We will bring you that report. You know, I think what is really heartening, just to go back to Minister K. Shanmugam, is sometimes, you know, when you read these sort of posts, then you realise that, hey, you know, these people, they are quite like us as well.
1: They're humans.
2: Right? They're humans as well, right? So it's really heartening to see. And he has a sense of humour there as well, right? Long-suffering fans, including a minister. So once again, congratulations to Arsenal after 22 years.

0: Middlesbrough, the squad, have written themselves into history as far as Aston Villa Football Club is concerned. They've won the Europa League in 2026, and now the party can really properly start.
1: Meanwhile, another English club has tasted European success. Aston Villa has won the Europa League after beating German club Freiburg on Wednesday. Now, the Villains ended their 30-year trophy drought since the 1996 League Cup with spectacular goals from Yuri Tillmans and Emiliano Buendia. Now, this also marks the club's second major European honour in their history after 44 years when they last won the European Cup against Bayern Munich in 1982. It's been a memorable finish to the campaign for Villa, who sealed qualification for next season's Champions League with a win against Liverpool last week. So, congratulations to both Aston Villa and Arsenal on their big wins this week.
2: A lot of history making happening in the world of football. On this side of the world, the AFC Women's Champions League is happening right now. Semi-finals just concluded, and that saw a tense matchup between North Korean side Naegoh Hyung and Women's FC South Korean side, Suwon FC Women. Naegoh Hyung pulled through with a 2-1 victory over Suwon in what was the first sporting event since 2018 where North Korean athletes visited South Korea. See, the world of sport is so unifying, right? Even in the face of conflict. Now, the match was stuck in a 0-0 deadlock in the first half with the North Korean side breaking through in the second half with two goals after conceding in the 49th minute with a goal from Suwon FC. So, the AFC Women's Champions League final is set to be played tomorrow. Naegoh Hyung, the North Korean team, will face Japanese club Verdy Beletsa at the Suwon Sports Complex. Congratulations on making it that far. And I did see videos of the North Korean team arriving in South Korea at the airport. There was it was quite a scene to watch, actually. And it's for it to be the first time since 2018, that's really almost 10 years where you've not seen this happening, right? So it's nice to see and that the match ended the way it did. Turning to the world of golf now, the PGA Championship also concluding with English golfer Aaron Rye taking home the title at the Aronomic Golf Club in Pennsylvania. Now, this is Aaron's first major title. So he is now the first Englishman in 107 years to win the PGA Championship. The first, the previous one being Jim Barnes, who won it in 1919. Aaron Rye secured his victory with just three strokes above a tight second place between golfers John Rahm and Alex Smalley. Now, with this victory, Aaron Rye has jumped to number 15 in the official world golf ranking with an average point of 4.28.
1: And the future of professional men's golf league, LIV Golf, is uncertain. A report revealed that the league is laying groundwork for a potential bankruptcy in the US. Now, this comes after the withdrawal of Saudi Arabia's public investment fund, which announced that it will no longer fund the league beyond this current season. The investment fund has been supporting the league financially since its inception in 2022. They have reportedly spent more than $5 billion on securing guaranteed contracts with star golfers like John Rahm and Dustin Johnson. Earlier this week, LIV Golf CEO Scott O'Neill was seeking $250 million to keep the league alive, stating that the league will be profitable in 2 years. Now, the league is now moving forward with a plan to take a new business model to potential investors. Alrighty, so those are your entertainment and sports news in this week's Trend Watch. Be sure to stay with us next week as we bring you more of those latest news in the world of entertainment and sports. In the meantime, stay with us because the 9:30 news coming right up.

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3: With the time at 9:30, let's get you the latest headlines coming up from the CNA newsroom. I'm Haryanto Diman. China and Russia have condemned the US over its indictment of former Cuban President Raul Castro. Washington has charged the 94-year-old with murder over the deadly downing of two civilian planes in 1996. Russian state media quoted Kremlin spokesperson Dmitry Peskov as saying, "The pressure being exerted on Cuba cannot be condoned, and such methods should not be used against former or current heads of state." China has expressed support for Cuba and urged Washington to stop using sanctions and legal tools against it. Meanwhile, U.S. Secretary of State Marco Rubio says the U.S. is laser-focused on changing the communist regime in Cuba. He labeled the Caribbean country a national security threat and said the U.S. has a right to protect itself.
4: Cuba not only has weapons that they've acquired from Russia and China over the years, but they also host Russia and Chinese intelligence presence in their country, not far from where we're standing right now. So Cuba has always posed a national security threat to the United States. They, by the way, have been one of the leading sponsors of terrorism in the entire region.
3: Cuban Foreign Minister Bruno Rodriguez accused Mr. Rubio of lying and provoking military aggression. He stressed that his country poses no threat to U.S. national security. Israel has deported all foreign activists seized from a Gaza-bound flotilla, following global outrage over their treatment in Israeli custody. The first group of activists arrived in Turkey yesterday. Some 430 activists, including 29 Malaysians and 9 Indonesians, were detained after Israeli forces intercepted the convoy at sea on Monday. The flotilla had been attempting to deliver aid to Gaza and challenge Israel's naval blockade of the territory. Several of those detained alleged they were beaten and abused while in Israeli custody.
5: When we got to Ashdod Port, I was immediately grabbed by 5 IDF or police officers, Israeli police officers. They put my head down and started beating me.
6: We have been beaten, every single one of us has been beaten with electric shocks. We have all over our body, we have bruises, many people have broken ribs, many people cannot walk.
3: Lawyers representing the group say they are preparing legal action in several countries, including a possible case before the International Criminal Court. International condemnation intensified after Israel's National Security Minister, Itamar Ben-Gvir, posted videos showing detainees kneeling with their hands tight behind their backs. Several countries, including the UK and France, summoned Israeli envoys in protest, while Spain demanded a public apology over the treatment of the activists. Indonesia condemned what it called Israel's abduction of activists, while Italy is considering sanctions against Mr. Ben-Gvir. Israel's foreign ministry defended the operation, saying it would not allow any breach of what it claims is a lawful blockade of Gaza. And in some home news now, Singapore is monitoring a rise in COVID-19 infections, with cases climbing nearly 60% to an estimated 12,700 last week compared with the week before. CNA's Yasmin Yonkis has the details.
7: The Communicable Diseases Agency says that this particular increase could be due to several factors, including waning population immunity. And it says the current vaccine continues to be effective for protection against the main virus variant. The agency says that, like other endemic respiratory diseases, periodic waves are expected throughout the year. And there's no sign that current variants are more transmissible or could cause more severe symptoms. CDA is advising those at higher risk to stay up to date with their vaccine jabs and get an additional dose 1 year after the last one. This includes people aged 60 and above and those medically vulnerable.
8: time now for some business headlines on CNA 938. Samsung Electronics and a shareholders group is threatening legal action over a tentative pay deal with workers. The agreement is aimed at averting a major strike, but the group has denounced it as illegal. CNA's Olivia Marzuki has more on the Samsung Electronics shareholders group.
9: The last-minute deal was reached after Samsung's labor union called off a planned 18-day strike. That walkout would have involved around 48,000 staff, raising concerns over chip output and the wider impact on South Korea's economy. The tentative agreement proposes a new bonus scheme tied to Samsung's operating profit. That is now the part that's drawing pushback. The shareholders group says the agreement is legally invalid unless it is passed at the shareholders' meeting. It has vowed to use all legal means to block the deal if Samsung's corporate board gives it the green light. The dispute had centered on wages and how performance bonuses were being allocated. Workers had been pushing for a bigger share of Samsung's chip recovery as AI demand lifts memory chip prices. So the deal was meant to do two things: avoid an immediate strike and address worker anger over pay disparity. But it has now raised a fresh governance question. Who gets to approve how Samsung shares its profits? Union members will vote on the tentative agreement from the 22nd to the 27th of May. If they approve it, Samsung avoids the immediate strike threat. But if they reject it, or if shareholders escalate legal action, the dispute could flare up again. For now, the strike suspension has brought some relief in Pyeongtaek, where Samsung's chip complex is located. Local restaurants and shops rely heavily on spending by Samsung workers. Some business owners are hoping any bonus payments could bring in more customers through the door.
8: And SpaceX has delayed the launch of the third iteration of its Starship mega rocket. The key test flight has been rescheduled for Friday local time. The stakes are high because NASA hopes to use Starship to land its astronauts on the moon. The prototype has been described by SpaceX as the tallest and most powerful rocket ever. CNA's Elizabeth Neo tells us more.
10: It's central for CEO Elon Musk's vision for SpaceX's future and his deepest space dreams. The company has sketched out a future in which Starship is flying thousands of times a year and regularly deploying satellites. Well, SpaceX accounted for more than 80% of global rocket launches last year. But it doesn't just make rockets. It also offers a satellite internet service called Starlink, and also owns Mr. Musk's controversial artificial intelligence firm, that's XAI, which owns social media firm X. Well, the aborted launch comes a day after the rocket maker officially started its IPO process. The world's most valuable private company is expected to debut at a $2 trillion valuation, potentially the largest listing ever. It hopes to raise about $75 billion. And if the IPO goes as planned, Mr. Musk, who is already the world's richest man, could become the first trillionaire when SpaceX lists. Now, let's get into some of the details of one of the most ambitious IPOs in history. Now, the firm drew back the curtain on its finances for the first time. Running more than 250 pages, the prospectus for his SpaceX stock debut shows spending at a massive scale greater than the economic output of some countries. And it is about to grow much larger as he races to make good on his audacious plans to reach the stars. But the financials tell two stories. The first is that of losses brought on by its merger with Mr. Musk's startup, this XAI, which has burned up massive amounts of cash. Now, in the past 3 years, AI spending has risen exponentially.
8: Japan's inflation stayed below the central bank's target in April, marking the slowest pace in 4 years. Both overall CPI and core CPI increased 1.4% on year, mostly due to government subsidies on school tuition. Analysts say price pressures in the country could rise back above the Bank of Japan's target in the months ahead. Companies are expected to pass on higher energy costs from the Middle East war. Singapore firms adopting AI can access a one-stop guide to get started. The new online playbook consolidates existing initiatives into a three-step process. Senior Minister of State for Digital Development and Information, Tan Kat Tan Kiat Hao, says it will help enterprises better assess their needs. The new guide can also connect them with the most relevant support.
11: The landscape of available support can be hard to navigate. Knowing what to do with AI is one challenge. Knowing where to start and what support to tap is another. And that gap has costs in time, in missed opportunity, and in transformation effort that stall before they scale. What makes this different is its starting point. It begins with the enterprise, not the program.
8: And that's business news as it breaks on CNA.Asia. 9:40 a.m. on this Friday, the 22nd of May, we have one final traffic check for you before Cheryl Goh keeps you company and gives you those updates all the way till 2 p.m. Accident on the KJE towards the PIE. This is after Choa Chu Kang Drive. You'll need to avoid Link 5. And vehicle breakdown on the CTE towards the SLE at the Moulmein Road exit. Traffic is slow moving on the CTE towards the AYE at the Ang Mo Kio Avenue 1 exit. And that is it for traffic. Please drive safely.
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3: Thank you for staying with us right here on CNA 938. It is now time to get a preview of what's happening this weekend. And for that, we get help of Susan Ng, who is host of Your Singapore Weekend, joining us this morning. She's also live every Saturday and Sunday from 7 a.m. Good morning to you, Sue.
17: Good morning to you. Hi, Rianto and Andrea.
8: Hey, Sue. Okay.
17: Hey.
8: So, you know this is my favorite series of yours so far.
17: So far, it's been mine too.
8: Yeah, exactly, because it combines our two favorite subjects, food and women in home cooking, in their home settings, and just celebrating people and their love for feeding others. This is from Home Kitchens with Love. What is happening on this week's edition?
17: Well, this week's edition, you guys are going to love, because my home chef's first dish that she learned from her mother was asam pedas.
8: I knew it!
3: This asam pedas is coming back to haunt me.
8: I know. We're going to have to end up having asam pedas in the studio one day. Okay, so tell us more about her.
17: Yeah, so she began cooking. As with all the chefs I've featured so far, she started cooking very young, and her mother used to make kuih for a living, Malay kuih. And they had a little business going. So she was the eldest of three children, of course, expected to take on the cooking at home, help mom and all of those things. Mm. But, you know, it was a blessing in disguise, because now that she has a family of her own, she continues to cook for them. She's also running classes with SG Eats with us. And she has her cuisine is actually what she calls Malay Kampong cuisine. And she teaches things like kuih. Okay, first of all, you know, that's difficult to learn. And she teaches epok epok. You guys love epok epok, I'm sure.
18: Yeah.
17: And her signature dish is roti jala.
18: Ooh.
17: Yeah. It always
18: That's very
17: so
18: traditional.
17: Very. And she tells me that it is not so difficult to make. Well, I guess if you've got the right technique and all that.
18: Yes. I have had my roti jala failures before.
17: Yeah, so you know what that is like.
18: Uh-huh.
17: So she does that. She teaches things like mee siam goreng, really very down-home cooking,
18: mm-hmm.
17: things that, you know, a mom would cook at home for her children, maybe for tea time. Oh, I tell you, epok epok always reminds me of tea, right?
19: Yes.
17: You sit there with a cup of tea.
19: Correct.
17: Wow, so good.
19: Tea tarik.
18: Wow, yeah, now I want to go and look for epok epok.
19: And it doesn't matter, right, whether is it the sardin filling or just the potato as well.
18: Apparently, for That's some people, right. it is very divisive.
19: Oh,
17: yes.
19: So it has to be sardine.
17: Yes.
18: Some people really must have it as sardine. Some people really must have it as potato.
19: Okay.
17: Yes.
18: Yeah.
17: Correct. And you can't offer them one or the other. They will not take it.
18: Cannot.
17: Yeah, really cannot. So that is interesting. I mean, there are lots of other home dishes, which I'm sure that she will cook. You know, my favorite is actually jumput. I really love the good one.
18: Oh.
17: Yeah.
19: Okay.
17: Not the kind you buy that's full of flour, but the kind you make at home with lots of bananas.
18: Yes, correct.
19: Okay.
17: Yeah. So that's the thing. She's teaching all of this, but, you know, I want to hear her story, what she does at home, and how she actually mastered asam pedas, because it was a learning process for her. You know, a really long learning curve, and her mom taught her, but she guided her in her own words, my guess is, but from afar. So I guess, you know, she had lots of trials and errors in order to get, you know, how we are so fussy with our asam pedas, right?
19: Correct, yeah.
17: Yeah.
19: You know,
17: So
19: with asam pedas, what I understand and what I know is that what is important, the ingredient that is important is actually the leaves. I don't know what it's called.
18: It's actually, okay, in Malay it's daun kesum.
19: Daun kesum, yes.
18: But it's actually the laksa leaf. It's the same leaf you serve in laksa. Mm. And I feel very strongly and passionately that this herb is undersung, is under-celebrated.
17: Oh, yeah.
18: It's an unsung hero of many Malay and Nusantara cuisines.
19: Yeah. You have to have that in your asam pedas for it to make it
17: Correct.
19: Asam pedas.
18: I mean, people, you know this, Sue, people have made laksa pesto with this very herb.
19: Mm.
17: Yes, but they don't talk about it.
18: Yeah.
17: Or maybe when they do, they don't use the Malay word for it, the Malay name for it. So we don't know. You know, but I do like my asam pedas asam. Yeah, some people don't like it so asam.
18: Yes.
17: I do. Yeah, so I kind of like sour food. So I do like a slightly heavier handed asam in it. So a good asam is also very important. You can't just buy any old ones. And if they're not very fresh, I think you can tell.
18: Yes.
17: You know, and how much water you put in there, just squeeze that asam water out, as you say. Oh, that's so important. You're ready for breakfast?
18: Breakfast? I'm skipping breakfast and going straight to lunch.
19: For me, it's the pedas. The pedas has to be there.
18: Okay.
19: Yeah.
18: Okay.
19: I understand the asam, but the pedas has to be there. Like
18: I am a person of balance. I'm a flavor maxer. I must have everything. All dimensions must be equally present. Okay.
17: Absolutely.
18: So that is a very exciting conversation. I'm really looking forward to taking down her notes when she talks on her show. You are also covering sports as well. That's not something that happens often on your show, but what's new?
17: Okay, so it's sport, but not quite. It's sports related conversations. And it just so happened that I had a conversation with someone last weekend who came on my Family Ties show, and she was talking to me about her volunteer work with the baseball community here in Singapore.
18: Oh.
17: I said, you know, of all the sports, baseball is the only one I understand.
18: Really?
17: I don't understand a whole lot.
18: Okay.
17: I understand only a tiny bit of golf, but I never really went through with that. But I understand baseball because I used to play softball. Not very well, by the way, in case my old teachers are tuning in. not very well, totally. But I do understand the sport. So I said, oh, tell me more. So anyway, I was then told about something that's happening this coming weekend. It's a Singapore Youth Baseball Carnival. And they're run by a volunteer, by baseball players, one of whom is a professional baseball player, plays on the Singapore national team.
19: Okay.
17: And so their goal really is to introduce kids to baseball and to share their passion for the sport, right? So one of them, he's a professional baseball player in Singapore. He was, in fact, the first Singaporean to play on a professional baseball outfit in Japan.
19: Oh, wow. Okay, okay.
17: Yeah, and you know, he and his brother play in the national team. His parents are also associated with baseball. So it's all in the family.
19: It's a family. That's family of baseball.
17: It is a family thing. So I'm getting him to really talk about his journey. What drew him to baseball, aside from the fact that both his parents, you know, were baseball. One was a former coach and umpire. His mom is Japanese. She was a team manager as well for Singapore's national baseball team. So it's going to be an interesting conversation.
19: Yeah.
17: It's a family conversation, but really it's about his journey. It's not easy making it in this particular sport that is not a big sport in Singapore. It is not. And to play in Japan, gosh, what was that culture like?
18: I know. And baseball in Japan, I mean, it's serious stuff. It's very competitive.
17: It's huge. And there's so many Japanese players who are playing in international leagues, especially in the US, right?
18: We have
17: very famous Japanese baseball players who are on the professional teams there. So really, it's about this and about, you know, kids.
19: Yep.
17: Hopefully, people who listen to this, if you're thinking of something to do with the children on the weekend, will just pop by the baseball carnival, because it is it's no stress. You don't walk in wanting to be selected for something. You just go. And hopefully find a community to play with.
19: I think it's heartening to know that these kind of sports, coming up to the fore as well, right, here in Singapore.
17: Yeah.
19: We understand that you are also going to have a conversation on your series, Life's Less Ordinary. Who are you featuring?
17: Yes.
19: Yeah.
17: You know, this one is interesting too. I do keep in touch with this young man who's gone from no children to now having two. He was former professional golfer. He found a new calling, a calling behind the microphone.
19: Oh, wow.
17: He's a
19: golf
17: broadcaster.
19: A golf broadcaster? Okay. Oh, wow. Okay. Yeah. Tell us more,
17: So he travels the world, really commentating on sports, and he travels a lot. And so I was lucky that this coming weekend, he's in Singapore. He just came back from a trip. And to talk about how he began. Now, here's a little behind-the-scenes nuggets. He used to work with us.
18: Wow, I didn't know that.
17: Yeah, he was working with us when we were 938 Live. We had just moved into One North.
19: Yeah.
17: Some of our listeners may remember him. Timothy Lowe, that's his name.
18: Oh.
17: So Tim Lowe, yeah. And he's gone now into golf broadcasting. So he has married his two loves, one of broadcast and the other of playing golf, into one job. And it's not an easy thing to tell your mom, right? You know, I'm going to be a golf broadcaster.
18: Yeah.
17: I'm going to travel the world and talk about golf.
18: Yeah. I mean, he can just call himself a golfcaster now.
17: Yeah. I mean, I had an e-sportscaster, if you remember.
18: Yes.
17: Right. You know, but for him, that young man, he had no issues telling his parents that he was going to do this. I guess his parents saw his passion.
18: Yeah.
17: And he's doing well now, of course. But there are ups and downs
18: to
17: get to where you are. You know, before Tim could get a front seat to, I guess, all the fabulous golf games in the region.
18: I mean, I think it's also easier to sort of accept or stomach, right? Because something like this is so normal nowadays to have your voice on air, and it doesn't have to be on radio. You can talk about anything under the sun,
17: correct,
18: as long as you have social media and you have a passion for something.
19: Right?
18: Yeah.
19: Correct.
17: And I think it's also good to know that people can come up and say, hey, you know what? I'm a baseball player. I'm a golfer.
19: Yes.
17: You know, I'm a golf broadcaster. I'm an e-sportscaster.
18: Yeah.
17: Nobody blinks at me.
19: Yes, exactly. Correct.
18: I think that's fascinating. So these are the lovely, lovely profiles that you're going to have on your show this weekend. Thanks so much for sharing the love with us every Friday, as always, Sue.
17: Thank you. Hey, you have a good break.
18: I will. Thanks for... Yes, I'll come back in one piece so that we can give you a break as well. Thanks for covering, by the way.
17: Anytime. Anyway, when you come back, we'll go eat something.
19: Yes, oh, for please. Sure. Yeah. And I will see you on Monday, Sue.
17: Yes, I'll see you Monday.
18: All right.
17: All right. You guys have a good weekend.
18: Same to you.
19: You have a good weekend as well.
18: Susan Ng is host of your Singapore Weekend here on CNA 938 every Saturday and Sunday from 7 a.m.
19: Alrighty, your time is coming up to 9:55. Asian markets are now open.
18: That's right. After a positive finish on Wall Street, let's take a quick look at how Asian markets are faring. Only the Shanghai Composite is in negative territory, down 0.1%. Everyone else is in the green at the moment, with the biggest winner being the Nikkei 225. It's currently up 1.8%. U.S. earnings have held up and AI capital spending is accelerating, but the rally remains heavily concentrated in a handful of mega cap tech names. So is this fundamentally a sound advance or a market being carried by a very small number of winners? Earlier on Open for Business, we asked Dina Ting, Head of Global Index Portfolio Management at Franklin Templeton.
20: I think the US market has changed significantly. If you look at the breakdown of the sectors within the US market, technology now make up about 34% of that. 20 years ago, the number is about half that amount. So for sure, there is definitely a lot more concentration in terms of like the big names and who is delivering in terms of the earnings growth. But at the same time, there's always a handful of pockets that are showing sign of broadening. But for now, during this AI kind of like super cycle, those bigger companies will be dominating. But what will be interesting is, for the first time, potential IPOs that will be coming in later this year will bring in significantly much larger companies into the market.
19: Adina, the 30-year Treasury yield is at its highest since 2007, a level that structurally reprices long-duration assets. At what point does that become a genuine ceiling for equity valuations, not just background noise?
20: Yes, so higher interest rate for sure will increase the kind of like the gates for the equity, right, to continue to justify the equity premium. And part of that increasing yield that we see is, of course, the inflation. With the geopolitics and the iron conflict that we're experiencing right now, the prices has increases, right? The commodity, the oil prices, and it will get broadening in terms of like the products and services. And that has been driving that interest rate to go up. The Fed is unlikely to easily have an interest rate cut when inflation is kind of heating up at this moment. At the same time, the job remains relatively strong, right? Even though some argue that the economy is a bit of a K-shape, where it's not everybody is doing as well. But the fact that the on top of that is the spending of the U.S. government, right? We've seen increasing debt to GDP level, which means that future debt that is being issued, so the Treasury will need to kind of entice at the higher yield for investors to continue to invest in the U.S. So I'd say we're in the environment for like higher for longer. There's no more of those really like cheap money that you can easily get anything for relatively low cost.
19: And that was our chat with Dina Ting, Head of Global Index Portfolio Management at Franklin Templeton, bringing us to the end of our Friday edition of The Morning Report right here on CNA 938. But don't go away, because Cheryl Goh is going to take you through all the way till 2 p.m. with her midday show. And, you know, you guys have a good weekend. We will see you back on Monday bright and early at 7 a.m. for Open for Business, and then at 8 for The Morning Report. Till then, take care. See ya.
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26: Happy Friday. It's 10 o'clock on this 22nd of May. Coming up this hour on Mind Your Money, a PS promotion, pay jump, or new job can make even a solid career feel like you're falling behind. So we look at any career envy and how to use ambition without letting it derail your next move. Also on Open for Business, OpenAI is putting in more than $300 million behind Singapore's AI ecosystem. What does this say about Singapore's place in the AI race? We'll find out. All that's coming up, but first, here's the news. Starting with how China and Russia have condemned the U.S. over its indictment of former Cuban president Raul Castro. China earlier accused the U.S. of abusing judicial means as it urged Washington to stop using sanctions and legal tools against Beijing's longtime ally. CNA's Yasmin Yonker says more on the accusations the U.S. has leveled against Mr. Castro.
27: Washington's charged the 94-year-old with murder over the deadly downing of two civilian planes back in 1996. Russian state media quoted the Kremlin spokesperson Dmitry Peskov as saying the pressure is being exerted on Cuba and it cannot be condoned. He added that violence should not be used against heads of state under any circumstances. U.S. Secretary of State Marco Rubio said the U.S. is laser focused on changing the communist regime in Cuba. He labeled the Caribbean country a national security threat and said the U.S. has a right to protect itself.
4: Cuba not only has weapons that they've acquired from Russia and China over the years, but they also host Russian and Chinese intelligence presence in their country, not far from where we're standing right now. So Cuba has always posed a national security threat to the United States. They, by the way, have been one of the leading sponsors of terrorism in the entire region.
26: And you were hearing there from Cuban Foreign Minister Bruno Rodriguez, who has accused Mr. Rubio of lying and provoking military aggression. And he stressed that his country poses no threat to U.S. national security. Nick Harper explains how much of a risk China's support for Cuba might be.
28: China and Russia coming in very forcefully in support of Cuba. There are some very strong words from Beijing talking about U.S. coercion, U.S. threats firmly, they say, supporting Cuba. Both countries very much upholding the sovereignty of Cuba and worried about what might come next. Of course, the U.S. and China already have plenty of thorny issues, as we saw at the summit last week. Things like Taiwan, trade, tariffs, artificial intelligence. Cuba now could becoming another to be added to that list of extremely problematic subjects for the two countries. And of course, that will strain US-China ties even further, just off the back of that visit to Beijing by Donald Trump, a visit that seemed to go very well, very friendly remarks from both of them. Well, Marco Rubio, the Secretary of State, spoke about all of this earlier, and he spoke about how Cuba, he said, was working closely now with China and Russia.
4: Cuba not only has weapons that they've acquired from Russia and China over the years, but they also host Russia and Chinese intelligence presence in their country, not far from where we're standing right now. So Cuba has always posed a national security threat to the United States. They, by the way, have been one of the leading sponsors of terrorism in the entire region.
28: He also said that Cuba was a friend of the US's adversaries. But he also seemed to be positioning the United States there to possibly carry out action against Cuba, almost listing the reasons why the United States must act.
26: Now, an Ebola treatment center in the Democratic Republic of the Congo was set on fire as anger and mistrust grow over the latest outbreak. Tensions reportedly flared after relatives tried to retrieve the body of a person who died from the virus. Witnesses say the victim's family wanted to take the body home for a funeral, but health authorities refused, as all bodies have to be buried according to the regulations related to the pandemic. Reports say the victim's relatives responded by setting the center on fire. Health authorities say mistrust and misinformation remain major obstacles to containing Ebola. According to the World Health Organization, there are now around 600 suspected cases and 139 deaths linked to the virus in DR Congo and neighboring Uganda. Now, while Ebola outbreaks have historically been contained within Africa, countries have stepped up vigilance due to the scale and spread of this one. Here's Nisha Karin with more.
2: Uganda has suspended public passenger transport with the DRC for 4 weeks. Hong Kong has issued a red travel alert, urging residents to avoid non-essential travel to the DRC. The US has tightened travel measures, including visa restrictions linked to outbreak-hit areas. The outbreak is now disrupting international events as well. The India-Africa Forum Summit in New Delhi has been postponed, while the DRC's national football team has shifted its World Cup preparations to Belgium because of travel restrictions. The current Ebola outbreak involves the rare Bundibugyo strain, for which there is no approved vaccine.
26: Dr. William Schaffner is Professor of Infectious Diseases at Vanderbilt University Medical Center. He explains the challenges of containing the current Ebola outbreak.
5: The virus is still continuing to spread in a substantial way there. It will take some time for the World Health Organization, the ministries of health of those countries, and the international community to contain this now rapidly spreading outbreak. However, in the developed world, I think the risk is very low. You know, this is, at everything that seems to the contrary, not a very easy virus to transmit. The individual has to be very sick, and the person has to have close, intimate contact with that person or the body of someone who's recently deceased. The people at greatest risk are actually the caregivers. The caregivers at home, because they're not trained. In other parts of the world, the caregivers use infection control precautions, and they can care for these people safely and appropriately.
26: Now, Singapore is monitoring a rise in COVID-19 infections, with cases climbing nearly 60% to an estimated 12,700 last week, compared with the week before. The Communicable Diseases Agency says the increase could be due to several factors, including waning population immunity. It says the current vaccine continues to be effective for protection against the main virus variant. The agency says that, like other endemic respiratory diseases, periodic waves are expected throughout the year. There is no sign that current variants are more transmissible or could cause more severe symptoms. CDA is advising those at higher risk to stay up to date with their vaccine jabs and get an additional dose 1 year after the last one. This includes people aged 60 and above and medically vulnerable individuals. And finally, all students enrolling at Singapore's Institutes of Higher Learning, or IHL, from next year will take compulsory classes on AI skills. Education Minister Desmond Lee says this will build on skills they learnt in secondary schools and junior colleges. IHL students and adult learners will also be offered AI modules specific to their domain by next year. It's part of a push to prepare graduates for the workforce with a broad foundation in AI. CNA's Noah Kong brings us this report, which features Professor Aaron Tien, Deputy President of Academic Affairs and Provost at NUS.
6: All newly enrolled students from 2027 will be taught to use AI to give them a common set of foundational skills and get them ready for work. The skills are standardized across all autonomous universities and across polytechnics and ITE. Those include knowing what the tech can do, how to use it responsibly and ethically. The skills will be refined based on what the industries need, and the help extends to those in the workforce too.
7: Continuous upskilling and lifelong learning is not a once-off effort. It is a career-long commitment and one that our IHLs must support. And that is why from academic year 2027, all our IHL students, including adult CET learners, will be given opportunities to develop AI competencies within their own domain or discipline as part of their full qualification programs.
6: Currently, first-year ITE students learn prompt engineering, and more polytechnics are offering programs to train students in the tech. Local universities are teaching students to use AI to solve problems, to innovate, and as a collaborative partner. While AI is increasingly embedded in curricula, one local university says the tech must stay human-centric.
9: You don't want to have a cognitive offload. 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And I think that part is we are very mindful of.
6: He adds that trust is also key. To trust the AI tool, trust the human quality, and trust that the two aspects can work together.
26: That is CNA's Noah Kong there. Wrapping up your news with me, Cheryl Goh. 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Alrighty, 10:10 on this Friday, the 22nd of May. Let's do a quick check on the roads for you. Due to heavy traffic entering Woodlands Checkpoint, buses 170 and 170X are diverted from Woodlands Road to ply along Woodlands Avenue 3 and Woodlands Centre Road in the Woodlands Checkpoint direction. So if you're planning to cross the causeway, you might want to make alternative transport arrangements. Elsewhere, heavy traffic on the AYE towards Tuas at Clementi Avenue 6 exit, and heavy traffic also in the CTE tunnel towards SLE at Merchant Road exit. There's a traffic light blackout at Jurong Town Hall Road and Pandan Gardens. As always, do be patient. Drive carefully. Weather-wise today, thundery showers expected over the northern, eastern and central parts of Singapore in the late afternoon. Temperatures hitting a high of 34 degrees Celsius today.
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26: Hello, welcome to Mind Your Money with me, Cheryl Goh. Now, you met an old classmate, maybe heard about a big promotion or pay jump, and suddenly your own career feels like it's not moving fast enough. In Singapore, where salary guides, LinkedIn updates, and job titles can feel like a public scoreboard, career envy, well, it's not just personal anymore. It can shape how we think about money, progression, and whether it is even time to make a move. So how do we know when comparison is useful and when is it quietly pushing us into wrong decisions? Well, that's what we're going to get into with Net Fettelvero, who is a host of CNA's Work It podcast, and that's the topic that the team is covering this week. And Net, always good to have you with us.
11: Thanks for having me, Cheryl.
26: Yeah, so, you know, you opened the Work It podcast episode with a personal moment. You met an old classmate who had just landed a big job bonus or promotion. Why does career envy hit so hard, especially in Singapore? It does, right?
11: It does. You know, I'm actually going to a secondary school homecoming tomorrow.
26: Oh, no.
11: And this is the first time in maybe 10 years that I've met or spoken to a lot of my secondary school classmates, and I'm just dreading going there.
26: The key question is, what are you doing now, right? That's what they're going to ask
11: you. Because they're going to be like, hey, so it's been a while since we've last met. Like, what are you up to?
26: What are you doing?
11: Yeah. And you can tell by the way they ask this question whether they're asking because they're genuinely interested or they're asking because they just can't wait to tell you how much better they're doing.
26: I love that,
11: But, you know, I don't know if it's so prevalent across all Singaporeans, but it is something we all can kind of identify with, right? There's always that one person who maybe growing up, going to school, you kind of pegged yourself to as the kind of standard that you would say is successful.
26: Yeah, the model student.
11: Yeah, the model students, right? Yeah. And then when you take a break from seeing them and you come back maybe 5-10 years later and you see where they are, then you look at your own track and you just think, oof, I really should have paid more attention. Mm. And so I don't know where to feel this in, because a lot of the times it's just instinctual, right? It just feels like a sudden realization that you could have gotten a promotion if you did this, this, this. You could have gotten that raise if you did this, this, this, and that. So I hope that I get over this by tomorrow.
26: You've got to let me know how that goes. Okay. And you also shared that salary surveys once made you feel like you were ahead, but then later made you feel like you were slipping. Mm. So what did that reveal about how we measure career progress? And you know, you're right, right? We see these media benchmarks and then we always think to ourselves,
11: Yeah, exactly. And you know, that at the core of it, it really is just that, you know, we talked about when you meet someone that you used to know, you're already comparing yourself to them. These surveys, these studies, they just let you compare to everybody else. They let you know how everyone you don't know is doing. And they tell you like, hey, you're maybe average, you're above average, below average. And when I was starting out, you know, I would quite religiously look out for these surveys.
26: Same. I would too.
11: Yeah, and I would get this endorphin rush from like completing that like 5 minutes of it and then being like, oh, okay, above average in the top 20%.
26: Or I would 10%. Feel terrible when I realized, oh dear, maybe I'm being lowballed a little bit.
11: Exactly. So, but I was getting that rush of like, yes, I'm doing well.
26: Yeah, okay.
11: And then I would see that top percentage dwindle a little bit and I'd see my ranking sort of slip. And I would wonder, I would genuinely think like, is this even feasible for someone of my age at my position?
26: Yeah.
11: And very often I wasn't in positions that were super unique in any way.
26: Okay.
11: They were positions that you would find at any media company. You know, you're a journalist of how many years, you're an editor of how many years.
26: Yeah.
11: And so seeing that really made it feel real that I was not doing as well as I should be.
26: But was that in your own mind?
11: That was definitely in my own mind because, you know, I mean, look at me, I'm doing well for myself, right? But I still feel that sometimes, especially when these surveys come out.
26: Yes,
11: I've stopped trying to look at those.
26: We just can't help ourselves, right?
11: Exactly. Because I don't want to pin my self-worth on how I am at work, you know, or how far ahead I am. I don't want to pin my self-worth on how well other people are doing.
26: Yeah. It's so important. But I guess sometimes it's just, you know, it's just so hard not to do it, right?
11: Yeah.
26: And of course, we have LinkedIn salary guides, promotion posts. Mm. These can be useful, but when does this useful information then start becoming an emotional scoreboard?
11: Yeah. So these, I mean, yeah, despite how these affect your emotional well-being, you can use the information in these surveys, you can use the information of how well your peers are doing to inform how you can negotiate for better salary, how you can ask for a promotion, right? Because let's say you see in the salary survey that the average pay is maybe $5,000 for your role, and you're at a comfy $3,000. But you're not quite feeling like that's fair now because everyone else at your role, your level of experience is earning $5,000. That gives you a jumping off point to speak with your manager, with your boss, with HR, finance, to see if there's something that you can do to get to that level, right? To that, get to that either promotion or salary increment. And that's really what these surveys should be used for.
26: Yeah.
11: It's not supposed to be a way to beat yourself up and tell yourself you're not doing well enough. Yeah. It's to tell you, hey, there is better that you can get to because everyone else is doing it as well.
26: Yeah, and I guess it gives you a guide as to the amount to strive for. You're not going to jump from 3,000 to 5,000 in one promotion cycle.
11: Exactly.
26: But at least, you know, it gives you something to strive for, a proper benchmark, as opposed to not knowing what that number could be, right?
11: Yeah. And then having this conversation with your manager, having this conversation with your bosses, that will help you in understanding what steps you need to take to get there. Mm. Because very often it's just that you need to increase your value proposition as an employee to the company. But if you don't know how, it's not exactly easy to just get from 3 to 5 or even 3 to 4, 3 to 3.5, right? So what this helps you with is that conversation starter and then letting your manager know, hey, I'm up for anything you need me to do, or understanding what your needs as the person running this department, this company are. and I want to help you get there, and I want to be fairly compensated for that. It's the same for if you're seeing friends get promoted, seeing friends get big bonuses. If you see that this friend at another company in your industry is getting promoted like crazy,
2: yeah,
11: you kind of know that maybe their company is doing a little bit better, right?
2: Yeah.
11: Or maybe that's just the promotion culture within their company. Maybe if they're getting bonuses every 6 months, you can kind of understand where your company is in that market, right? And that will inform whether it's time for you to maybe seek better opportunities.
2: Yeah.
11: Maybe you can try putting your name in the hat with these other companies in which they tend to promote faster. They tend to give bonuses a lot easier than your company.
2: Yeah.
11: But that said, if the market's not looking as good as it is, you shouldn't be looking at these as a benchmark as to like how your performance is. It really is a lot of factors that play into whether someone gets promoted, whether they get a bonus, whether they get a salary increment. There's a lot of things at play, right?
2: Yeah, and I think we should also be aware of like inflated titles at certain companies. Like your peer may be, I don't know, some fancy title, but their company maybe is a bit smaller, so they can give themselves anything they want.
11: Yeah, exactly. There are a lot of companies in which this actually happens, right? They're a director, but there's like 10 of them. So it's also to the fact that you don't really see the full picture whenever someone posts about this on LinkedIn, for example.

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1: Projects in which the skills required to execute those projects are what they look for in that promoted role.
2: Yeah.
1: Are you looking for a higher salary because you want to, you know, better your life? Or are you looking for these things because you just want to tell people, hey, look at me, I'm doing so well? And that's really the core of what you need to look out for, right? Mm. Because healthy ambition is needed for growth.
2: Yeah.
1: You want to get better. You want to have more salary so that you can have a better life. You want to get a better position within the company so that you can further your own potential as whatever you're doing for work.
2: Yeah.
1: But if you are chasing a promotion solely because you saw someone else get promoted, that's not healthy.
2: Yeah.
1: Yeah. So it's down to your motivations.
2: Yeah.
1: It's down to what drives you. Some people tell me that, you know, it's fine. That's just my reason for being,
2: right?
1: That's just why I do the work I do, because I want to get ahead. I want to tell people that I'm doing well.
2: I'm chasing the title.
1: Yeah, but that is a never-ending chase.
2: Yeah.
1: There always will be someone who is better than you.
2: Yeah.
1: There's always going to be someone who gets more promotions, a higher salary. And unless your goal is to be number one in the world, which hats off to you.
2: Yeah.
1: It's going to be tough to do that and retain your mental well-being.
2: Yeah, I think you're right. Motivation is so important. And I feel that if you have the wrong motivation, it might also make it harder for you to achieve the goal that you want. Mm. So just some food for thought there. So for mid-career professionals, Nat, this can feel quite jarring, especially when peers start getting bigger titles and higher paying roles, and we know about it either on LinkedIn or, you know, they upgrade their house and all that, and we know, right? So if someone feels stuck, what should they look at before making a move?
1: That's a good question, yeah. You know, but this really depends on your own situation,
2: yeah.
1: Right? If you're making a move because you feel stuck, I think that's fine, because life is about progress, right? Even when it comes to the workplace, you spend most of your time there, so why not feel like you're growing in something?
2: Mm.
1: But whether you should be making a move, that depends on the market. If you are making a move in a time in which people are getting laid off, the number of jobs in the market are not so high, you could find yourself just at the losing end, leaving a company before you even find a new place to kind of set up roots, right?
2: Yeah.
1: So it's a tough one. I think you really do need to look at your reason for wanting that job.
2: Yeah.
1: You know, are you looking at perhaps a better environment in which it facilitates you as a worker to be better at what you do?
2: Mm.
1: Or are you looking for a new place just because you're kind of bored of what's going on in your current workplace?
2: Yeah.
1: And when you understand your motivations for, you know, why you're thinking of moving, it's also good to see what you put value on. So do you place value on your salary? Is that the biggest factor for you? Do you place a value on the workplace culture, you know, the boss that you're going to work for? Are you going to put more value in your employees, that your fellow employees that you're going to work with? Do you like having likable colleagues?
2: Yeah.
1: Or do you just place value on progress?
2: Yeah.
1: So that's all the things you got to look at. Whether you're in your mid-career, whether you're new in your career, those are the things that you have to consider before making a move.
2: Yeah, for sure. Let's talk about job hopping, because I do know of someone from my previous company who job hopped very successfully because her goal was to increase her salary. And she managed to do that, I think, 2 times. So she jumped very fast within 6 months to a new company. But each time she got a pay increment, which is what she wanted. And she was like my level. So I was also feeling like, oh, well, she's quite smart. How come I'm not doing that? But is a job move always strategic, or when is it perhaps reactive?
1: Yeah. Well, I know there have been some studies out there, you know, that I don't have the numbers, but it did show that jumping every couple of years

0: was better for your salary than staying at a company. Mm. And if that's really what you're chasing, by all means, right? But this might have some implications later on in your career.
1: Yeah.
0: Depending on who you are, depending on what kind of value you put onto your work, sometimes I've seen people who, after several stints that also lasted about 6 months, a year, they just decide, I'm kind of tired, I want to settle in into a role, right? But it comes to a point where an employer looks at their resume and thinks, oh, I'm not really looking for someone who's just going to leave in 6 months. I want someone for the long term.
1: Yeah.
0: I want someone who's in it for the long game.
1: Yeah.
0: And then it's going to be difficult to negotiate with them and to let them understand that you're looking for somewhere to settle.
1: Yeah.
0: So really think about what employers are looking at when they're looking at your resume. If you're confident that you are so good at what you do that you can do that jump 6 months, 6 months, 6 months for years on end, then by all means, you know, chase that dragon.
1: Yeah. I once had an older mentor tell me that he doesn't hire anyone who has not worked at a company for more than a year, because to him, first 3 months you're learning, and then maybe the next 6 months you do the actual work, and then the next 3 months you're already looking for a job.
0: Yeah.
1: So effectively, even if you stay for a year, the real work that you do is maybe 6 months. So that was his thinking. And I mean, to me, that made a lot of sense. So I'm not sure if hiring managers still feel this way. Maybe some do.
0: I've heard the same thing from some bosses as well, you know. And it goes beyond that. And they even start thinking about these more abstract concepts like loyalty, which, you know, as workers, sometimes that doesn't really benefit you as much as it benefits an employer.
1: Yeah.
0: But it's still about the lens that they are looking at your resume through, right? They want someone who they at least see being able to commit themselves, their almost entire selves, to their work, right? So that's really going to hurt you down the line if your entire resume is just full of six-month gigs.
1: Right, yeah. Okay. Before we wrap up today, if someone feels that familiar knot in the stomach after seeing a peer's promotion or pay jump, hopefully you won't feel this way at your reunion.
0: Oh,
1: you know, tell me, what are some practical steps that they can take and you will be taking to overcome this?
0: I mean, it's always tough, you know, in a face-to-face interaction, most especially, because you're going to be operating on the fly and you're going to be reacting to emotional cues within your body.
1: Yeah, your body language might give you away.
0: Yeah, you start fiddling with your hands, you start shifting your stance, and you start feeling sweat down your brow, you know. or you feel your smile getting increasingly forced, you know. You
1: just go like,
0: oh wow, I love that for you. But it really is just sometimes steering away from these conversations. Maybe instead of asking like, what are you doing now? Or instead of replying to a what are you doing now question, just talk about the most interesting thing that you've done at work, right? Mm. It doesn't have to be tagged to what you're getting. It doesn't have to be like, oh, the latest thing was a couple months ago I got promoted to like senior director or something. You can always say like, oh, maybe for me, I interviewed someone who was really interesting the last week and like they told me this and this and it really gave me some perspective. That also shifts the conversation away from having to talk about titles
1: and salary and all that. Yeah. Okay.
0: And really, if they want to keep talking about that, maybe just
1: move on to
0: back.
1: The next person.
0: Yeah, if you're at a reunion, there are 100 more people who are going to talk to you. Just hopefully none of them are also the same and just want to talk about their last promotion or salary increment.
1: So yeah, definitely good tips there. Nat, always a good time with you. Thank you so much. We've been speaking today on Mind Your Money to Nat Fetelvero, host of CNA's Work It podcast. If you want to find out more, please do listen to the Work It podcast. The full episode is on cna.asia. You can also look for it on Spotify, Apple Podcasts, and YouTube as well. Nat, always a pleasure. Thank you so much.
0: Thank you.
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1: 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Your news now with me, Cheryl Goh. Now, China and Russia have condemned the U.S. over its indictment of former Cuban President Raul Castro. And Washington has charged the 94-year-old with murder over the deadly downing of two civilian planes in 1996. Russian state media quoted Kremlin spokesperson Dmitry Peskov as saying, "The pressure being exerted on Cuba cannot be condoned, and such methods should not be used against former or current heads of state." China has expressed support for Cuba and urged Washington to stop using sanctions and legal tools against it. Meanwhile, U.S. Secretary of State Marco Rubio says the U.S. is laser-focused on changing the communist regime in Cuba. He labeled the Caribbean country a national security threat and said the U.S. has a right to protect itself.
4: Cuba not only has weapons that they've acquired from Russia and China over the years, but they also host Russian and Chinese intelligence presence in their country, not far from where we're standing right now. So Cuba has always posed a national security threat to the United States. They, by the way, have been one of the leading sponsors of terrorism in the entire region.
1: Cuban Foreign Minister Bruno Rodriguez accused Mr. Rubio of lying and provoking military aggression. He stressed that his country poses no threat to U.S. national security. Now, Israel has deported all foreign activists seized from a Gaza-bound flotilla following a global outrage over their treatment in Israeli custody. The first group of activists arrived in Turkey yesterday. Some 430 activists, including 29 Malaysians and 9 Indonesians, were detained after Israeli forces intercepted the convoy at sea on Monday. The flotilla had been attempting to deliver aid to Gaza and challenge Israel's naval blockade of the territory. Several of those detained allegedly say they were beaten and abused while in Israeli custody.
5: When we got to Ashdod Port, I was immediately grabbed by 5 IDF or police officers, Israeli police officers. They put my head down and started beating me.
6: We have been beaten, every single one of us has been beaten with electric shocks. We have all over our body, we have bruises. Many people have broken ribs. Many people cannot walk.
1: Lawyers representing the group say they're preparing legal action in several countries, including a possible case before the International Criminal Court. International condemnation intensified after Israeli National Security Minister Itamar Ben-Gvir posted videos showing detainees kneeling with their hands tied behind their backs. Several countries, including the UK and France, summoned Israeli envoys in protest, while Spain demanded a public apology over the treatment of the activists. Indonesia condemned what it called Israel's abduction of activists, while Italy is considering sanctions against Mr. Ben-Gvir. Israel's foreign ministry defended the operation, saying it would not allow any breach of what it claims is a lawful blockade of Gaza. Now, an Ebola outbreak in the Democratic Republic of the Congo has spread further south into a conflict-ridden region under the control of militias. The virus is suspected to have killed around 160 people in the latest outbreak. Residents are criticizing authorities for the lack of public awareness amid the spread of misinformation on the disease. It comes as anger and mistrust grows over the crisis. An Ebola treatment center in the DRC was set on fire after tensions flared when relatives tried to retrieve the body of a patient who had died from the virus. Health experts say the response has been complicated by limited laboratory capacity in remote and conflict-hit areas. The added early detection has also been hampered because some initial tests were not designed to identify the virus strain. Now back at home, Singapore is monitoring a rise in COVID-19 infections, with cases climbing nearly 60% to an estimated 12,700 last week, compared with the week before. CNA's Yasmin Yonkers gives us the details.
7: The Communicable Diseases Agency says that this particular increase could be due to several factors, including waning population immunity. And it says the current vaccine continues to be effective for protection against the main virus variant. The agency says that, like other endemic respiratory diseases, periodic waves are expected throughout the year. And there's no sign that current variants are more transmissible or could cause more severe symptoms. CDA is advising those at higher risk to stay up to date with their vaccine jabs and get an additional dose 1 year after the last one. This includes people aged 60 and above and those medically vulnerable.
1: That wraps your news with me, Cheryl Goh. 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A Samsung Electronics shareholders group is threatening legal action over a tentative pay deal with workers. The agreement is aimed at averting a major strike, but the group has denounced it as illegal. CNA's Olivia Marzuki tells us more.
8: The last-minute deal was reached after Samsung's labor union called off a planned 18-day strike. That walkout would have involved around 48,000 staff, raising concerns over chip output and the wider impact on South Korea's economy. The tentative agreement proposes a new bonus scheme tied to Samsung's operating profit. That is now the part that's drawing pushback. The shareholders group says the agreement is legally invalid unless it is passed at the shareholders' meeting. It has vowed to use all legal means to block the deal if Samsung's corporate board gives it the green light. The dispute had centered on wages and how performance bonuses were being allocated. Workers had been pushing for a bigger share of Samsung's chip recovery as AI demand lifts memory chip prices. So the deal was meant to do two things: avoid an immediate strike and address worker anger over pay disparity. But it has now raised a fresh governance question. Who gets to approve how Samsung shares its profits? Union members will vote on the tentative agreement from the 22nd to the 27th of May. If they approve it, Samsung avoids the immediate strike threat. But if they reject it, or if shareholders escalate legal action, the dispute could flare up again. For now, the strike suspension has brought some relief in Pyeongtaek, where Samsung's chip complex is located. Local restaurants and shops rely heavily on spending by Samsung workers. Some business owners are hoping any bonus payments could bring in more customers through the door.
1: Still in your news, as SpaceX has delayed the launch of the third iteration of its Starship Mega Rocket, the key test flight has been rescheduled for Friday local time. The stakes are high because NASA hopes to use Starship to land its astronauts on the moon. The prototype has been described by SpaceX as the tallest and most powerful rocket ever. CNA's Elizabeth Neo has more.
9: And it's central for CEO Elon Musk's vision for SpaceX's future and his deepest space dreams. The company has sketched out a future in which Starship is flying thousands of times a year and regularly deploying satellites. Well, SpaceX accounted for more than 80% of global rocket launches last year. But it doesn't just make rockets. It also offers a satellite internet service called Starlink and also owns Mr. Musk's controversial artificial intelligence firm, that's xAI, which owns social media firm X. Well, the aborted launch comes a day after the rocket maker officially started its IPO process. The world's most valuable private company is expected to debut at a $2 trillion valuation, potentially the largest listing ever. It hopes to raise about $75 billion. And if the IPO goes as planned, Mr. Musk, who is already the world's richest man, could become the first trillionaire when SpaceX lists. Now, let's get into some of the details of one of the most ambitious IPOs in history. Now, the firm drew back the curtain on its finances for the first time. Running more than 250 pages, the prospectus for his SpaceX stock debut shows spending at a massive scale greater than the economic output of some countries. And it is about to grow much larger as he races to make good on his audacious plans to reach the stars. But the financials tell two stories. The first is that of losses brought on by its merger with Mr. Musk's startup, this xAI, which has burned up massive amounts of cash. And in the past 3 years, AI spending has risen exponentially.
1: Now, Singapore firms adopting AI can access a one-stop guide to get started. The new online playbook consolidates existing initiatives into a three-step process. Senior Minister of State for Digital Development and Information, Tan Kit Hao, says it will help enterprises better assess their needs. The new guide can also connect them with the most relevant support.
10: The landscape of available support can be hard to navigate. Knowing what to do with AI is one challenge. Knowing where to start and what support to tap is another. And that gap has costs in time, in missed opportunity, and in transformation effort that stall before they scale. What makes this different is its starting point. It begins with the enterprise, not the program.
1: And that is your business news as it breaks on CNA.Asia. 10:41 on this Friday, it is the 22nd of May. On the roads, vehicle breakdown on the PIE towards Tuas at Upper Bukit Timah Road entrance. Another vehicle breakdown on the ECP towards Changi after Silin Avenue. And a third vehicle breakdown on the TPE towards PIE before Jalan Kayu. Heavy traffic also on the CTE towards AYE between Bukit Timah Road and PIE Tuas. As always, please do be patient and drive carefully. It's Mind Your Money on CNA 938. Thanks for staying with me, Cheryl Goh. Coming up, OpenAI is deepening its commitment to Singapore with more than $300 million set aside to grow the country's artificial intelligence ecosystem. The partnership will supply or support applied AI innovation, build talent, and make AI more accessible to businesses and the public sector. It also marks the opening of OpenAI's applied AI lab here, its first outside the United States. Beyond the investment, OpenAI will also expand its Singapore-based technical teams to more than 200 roles over the next few years. So earlier on Open for Business, Andrea Hing and Haryanto Dimon spoke with Su Lien Jai, Chief Analyst, Omdia, about why Singapore was chosen for OpenAI's first applied AI lab outside the US and what this says about the region's strategic importance.
11: I think it tells you two things. Singapore has always been the premier destination for a lot of AI companies to have their first overseas headquarters or regional headquarters. And then the other part is it's less of a US choice, but more of an open AI choice, seeing Singapore as the preferred destination for them to expand overseas and being that that place where they can grow and harness international talent.
12: Does Singapore signing this $300 million deal with OpenAI feel like backing the right horse or locking in with a company whose dominance is less certain than it looks? And I'm asking this because we know that ChatGPT, which is the OpenAI hero product, has been somewhat falling behind in terms of performance when you compare it to Google's Gemini or even Anthropic's Claude, and both of which have been receiving or pledging very high amounts of CapEx.
11: That's a great observation. And I must say that I think the battle for all these frontier AI companies has already shifted from all the conversational AI platform that you mentioned to more of a commercial outlook or more of a commercial deployment strategy. As I think we see with what the announcement coming out of OpenAI or sort of in the early May timeframe where they set up this OpenAI deployment company, there has been very clear indication that the next battleground is commercial deployments and enterprise adoption. So to do that and to do that in a very strategic manner, Singapore is the preferred destination due to its strategic location as the APAC headquarters for many international companies. And it's also the openness and the willingness to collaborate that's embodied by the Singapore policies and government that attracts OpenAI to collaborate with the Singapore government.
12: Could it also then attract, Google and Anthropic to invest more in Singapore's AI ecosystem, in basically following in the footsteps of OpenAI?
11: 100%. I think that's what we want to see as people based in Singapore. I think that's what the Singapore government wants to see as well, as it's continue to sort of figure out its national AI strategy. I think what we have seen, at least in the past few weeks, is the strong intention from the government to lead and sort of differentiate itself through its AI agenda, and to have that as sort of the next growth engine that Singapore can rely on as a country.
13: Lin Chai, we know Singapore is one of the top three markets globally for ChatGPT adoption. This means Singaporeans, we are already using this product heavily before any government deal was signed, any agreement was signed. So we're curious here, what exactly does this MOU unlock that the market wasn't already delivering on its own?
11: I think historically, as you said, a lot of the focus was on sort of this consumer type of interaction or consumer type of engagement. So it's more of we as a normal user using ChatGPT as a daily, let's say, a productivity tools. The moving forward, what we want to see is that it doesn't just constrain to the consumer market, but it gains trust as the enterprise productivity tool. So meaning that it goes from your casual day-to-day conversation into serious business with mission criticality and business criticality functions. And in those situations, you want enterprise to have trust in the system that they are using. You want the government to feel like the tool itself is compliant with the national regulation. You do want to respect and honor the data sovereignty and the operational sovereignty that Singapore has always uphold. And to do that, you do need then any companies that try to operate in Singapore, especially frontier AI companies, to partner very closely with the Singapore government to appreciate Singapore's unique environment and to respect whatever that is required to do business here.
12: Yeah, I'm glad you brought that up, because right now what we know about the lab is that it will focus on public services, finance, healthcare and digital infrastructure. And all of these are involving the most sensitive of data, right? In any country, not just Singapore. What are the guardrails around what OpenAI can access, store and learn, and who might be the one to enforce it?
11: I think at the very core, OpenAI will definitely have to respect Singapore's PDPA data requirement. I think the data element itself must be sort of secure and must be compliant with the Singapore data residency regulation. And then beyond that, you'll be looking at sort of OpenAI adhering to a lot of our AI governance framework. So IMDA for the past few years has been very active in updating the wider sort of AI governance approach. Yes, it's on the voluntary side of things, but we are definitely seeing more and more companies being more respectful of what is considered as safe AI practices. And we do expect OpenAI to be a part of that. And then moving beyond all this, factors that I mentioned just now, we do foresee companies like OpenAI to collaborate more deeply with the existing authorities and agencies to craft out something that's probably more uniquely Singapore. Because fundamentally, we also need to understand that what is culturally sensitive here, or what is more critical to the society here, may be very different from the rest of the world. And to have, let's say, the best companies with the best AI talent in the world to be able to collaborate with Singapore as a whole and to infuse their knowledge with what we have here, I think is a big plus for Singapore.
13: I'm glad you brought talent up, because that is going to be our next question. We understand that with this partnership, 200 roles are expected to open up here, but these are highly specialized engineering positions. What happens, Denja, if the talent pipeline in Singapore isn't quite available, or isn't quite there yet?
12: Or isn't enough.
13: Yeah, or isn't enough.
11: Yeah, no, I think that is a very fair assessment. The role that you brought out was points specifically towards the forward deployment engineers that is very popular right now. It's a concept that has been popularized by Palantir in the US. And then the idea was that these engineers themselves wears multiple hats in a commercial discussion and be able to roll out the final product to the client without, let's say, having to go through multiple hoops or multiple team discussion within the company. And that really accelerate a lot of the discussion that we want to see in the enterprise sector. And that's precisely why sort of all these talents are really hard to find, because they are really good people with strong technical understanding and extremely good commercial sense. But I do believe that with whatever Singapore that has in place, from the all the way from the education system to the reskilling and upskilling programs that is initiated by the Singapore government, it should create a more holistic approach to our talent management and talent nurturing pathways, and that should allow us to either upskill or convert existing workforce to be better at doing or serving the FDE roles in OpenAI, but also sort of identifying raw talents from universities or more junior background.
1: And that was Su Lian Jai, Chief Analyst at Omdia. Now, US equities are holding up, supported by resilient earnings and real AI spending, but with the 30-year Treasury yield at a 17-year high, sector leadership is narrowing and the Fed is in no rush to cut rates. Investors may need to think harder about whether to stay broad or become more selective. On Open for Business, Andrea Hing and Arianto Demand speak with Dina Ting, Head of Global Index Portfolio Management, Franklin Templeton, about whether the US rally is fundamentally sound or being carried by a very small number of mega cap tech winners.
14: I think the US market has changed significantly. If you look at the breakdown of the sectors within the US market, technology now make up about 34% of that. 20 years ago, the number is about half that amount. So for sure, there is definitely a lot more concentration in terms of like the big names and who is delivering in terms of the earnings growth. But at the same time, there's always a handful of pockets that are showing sign of broadening. But for now, during this AI kind of like super cycle, those bigger companies will be dominating. But what will be interesting is, for the first time, potential IPOs that will be coming in later this year will bring in significantly much larger companies into the market.
13: Adina, the 30-year Treasury yield is at its highest since 2007, a level that structurally reprices long-duration assets. At what point does that become a genuine ceiling for equity valuations, not just background noise?
14: Yes, so higher interest rate for sure will increase the kind of like the gates for the equity, right, to continue to justify the equity premium. And part of that increasing yield that we see is, of course, the inflation. With the geopolitics and the iron conflict that we're experiencing right now, the prices has increases, right? The commodity, the oil prices, and it will get broadening in terms of like the products and services. And that has been driving that interest rate to go up. The Fed is unlikely to easily have an interest rate cut when inflation is kind of heating up at this moment. At the same time, the job remains relatively strong, right? Even though some argue that the economy is a bit of a K-shape, where it's not everybody is doing as well. But the fact that the on top of that is the spending of the U.S. government, right? We've seen increasing debt to GDP level, which means that future debt that is being issued, so the Treasury will need to kind of entice at the higher yield for investors to continue to invest in the U.S. So I'd say we're in the environment for like higher for longer. There's no more of those really like cheap money that you can easily get anything for a relatively low cost.
12: Yeah, sad to say that higher for longer narrative is now officially back in the conversation. It's no longer a passing phase anymore. So obviously markets are still pricing in Fed rate cuts, even with the higher for longer narrative in the picture, Dina. But services inflation doesn't seem to be cooperating, especially in the US. Are investors perhaps in denial about how long rates will stay elevated, or and what happens to positioning when that reality lands? Are we going to see a correction of sorts happen in the near term because the investors will finally, you know, have that moment of realization that this is not going to, you know, cut it quite literally?
14: I think part of that is the amount of investable assets that the U.S. has, right? So the money has to go somewhere. I think people were quite surprised with how fast the flip back, right, from the March low to where we are right now. We're talking about 17% move, which is quite significant. So part of what we see, what the equity market remain as strong as it is because the money needs to kind of go somewhere, and equity has been delivering this time. But in terms of like the increase in costs for like services and others, I think the consumer is becoming a lot more discerning. So they're not necessarily spending less, but they are choosing like how they're spending the money. And so at the same time, the top of the income level has been pretty much creating that buffer, right? Because they are spending more, so they can support the overall spending for the consumer because they're spending more overall compared to the people who are living paycheck to paycheck.
13: So Dina, Franklin Templeton data shows sector dispersion has widened sharply. Does that make a passive S&P 500 position not just lazy, but also potentially a drag? And which sectors now carry the real conviction?
14: Yeah, so for investors, there's always a choice, right? And S&P 500 has been delivering the past 15 to 20 years without having to be discerning. But you're right, though. It's time to kind of like rethink about what is actually driving each of the performances. And we've seen technology and communication services has increased its percentages within the US large cap. They've been also, if you talk about the Mag 7, they've been carrying also the return, at least the past year or so. But the pieces of like looking at what specific sectors, it's one way that you can get a differentiated outcome, right? So when you break down into the sector, so sectors like, such as financial, that has been decreasing, right? So, and of course, the low interest rate wasn't helping as well in terms of like the growth. And we had the global financial crisis, right? So there is a few things, or even energy, right? Energy has been shrinking as well as a percentage of the weights within the U.S. large cap and also their contribution to the return. So sector is one way to precisely look into the specific drivers, and it could be a way. And that's why I think ETF is a way to kind of democratize the access to everyone, when an investor can easily pick a precise exposure, whether that's to specific sectors or specific country, in order to be able to show their conviction about specific investment.
1: Hearing there from Dina Ting, Head of Global Index Portfolio Management at Franklin Templeton. Your 11 o'clock news coming up right after a short commercial break.

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1: Let's protect our homes, communities, and businesses from climate change. 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
0: 11 o'clock on this Friday, the 22nd of May. Welcome to Eat Drink Singapore with me, Cheryl Goh. Fried pizza, handmade mortadella and scaramorza rolls. A menu that travels from Naples to Milan. We're going to head inside Acqua e Farina's new Kyungsik chapter. Also on Some Food for Thought with a letter to myself, diagnosed with a rare condition where even a minor cut can become serious. Joel Chua's guest shares how medical advances, support and resilience helped him to live fully. That conversation coming up after the 11:13 news. So lots to unpack this hour, but first, your news. Starting at home, Simba's parent company, Tuas, has terminated its proposed acquisition of Singapore telco M1. The Australian-listed firm says it, along with M1's parent company, Keppel, would be released and discharged from their obligations if conditions under the sales agreement were not fulfilled or waived before the deadline, which was yesterday. The company also confirmed Simba continues cooperating with the Infocom Media Development Authority's investigation. The regulator is examining whether Simba used unassigned radio frequency bands to provide mobile services. It says any breach could violate Singapore Telecom Communications Act and Simba's operating license. Tuas says it will continue updating shareholders on the investigation. Shares in Tuas fell almost 10%. In early Sydney trading, the company's stock had already plunged more than 60% earlier this week. In world news, China and Russia have condemned the U.S. over its indictment of former Cuban president Raul Castro. China earlier accused the U.S. of abusing judicial means as it urged Washington to stop using sanctions and legal tools against Beijing's long-term ally. CNA's Yasmin Yonkers has more on the accusations the U.S. has leveled against Mr. Castro.
9: Washington's charged the 94-year-old with murder over the deadly downing of two civilian planes back in 1996. Russian state media quoted the Kremlin spokesperson Dmitry Peskov as saying the pressure is being exerted on Cuba and it cannot be condoned. He added that violence should not be used against heads of state under any circumstances. U.S. Secretary of State Marco Rubio said the U.S. is laser-focused on changing the communist regime in Cuba. He labeled the Caribbean country a national security threat and said the U.S. has a right to protect itself.
10: Cuba not only has weapons that they've acquired from Russia and China over the years, but they also host Russian and Chinese intelligence presence in their country, not far from where we're standing right now. So Cuba has always posed a national security threat to the United States. They, by the way, have been one of the leading sponsors of terrorism in the entire region.
0: And you were hearing there from Cuban Foreign Minister's Bruno Rodriguez has also accused Mr. Rubio of lying and provoking a military aggression. He stressed that his country poses no threat to U.S. national security. Let's get more now from Nick Harper, who explains how much of a risk China's support for Cuba might be.
11: China and Russia coming in very forcefully in support of Cuba. There are some very strong words from Beijing talking about U.S. coercion, US threats firmly, they say, supporting Cuba. Both countries very much upholding the sovereignty of Cuba and worried about what might come next. Of course, the US and China already have plenty of thorny issues, as we saw at the summit last week. Things like Taiwan, trade, tariffs, artificial intelligence. Cuba now could be becoming another to be added to that list of extremely problematic subjects for the two countries. And of course, that will strain US-China ties even further, just off the back of that visit to Beijing by Donald Trump, a visit that seemed to go very well, very friendly remarks from both of them. Well, Marco Rubio, the Secretary of State, spoke about all of this earlier, and he spoke about how Cuba, he said, was working closely now with China and Russia.
10: Cuba not only has weapons that they've acquired from Russia and China over the years, but they also host Russia and Chinese intelligence presence in their country, not far from where we're standing right now. So Cuba's always posed a national security threat to the United States. They, by the way, have been one of the leading sponsors of terrorism in the entire region.
11: He also said that Cuba was a friend of the US's adversaries, but he also seemed to be positioning the United States there to possibly carry out action against Cuba, almost listing the reasons why the United States must act.
0: Now, in other news, Pakistan Field Marshal Asim Munir is expected to hold talks with Iranian officials as they consider the latest U.S. peace proposal to end the war. Iranian media say the mediation talks are focused on the overall framework of a deal, along with more specific details and confidence-building measures. However, the two sides have stuck to opposing stances over Tehran's uranium stockpile and controls on the Strait of Hormuz. President Donald Trump insists the U.S. will eventually recover Iran's uranium stockpile. However, a Reuters report quoting Iranian sources said the Supreme Leader has issued a directive that the near-weapons-grade uranium should not be sent abroad. Now, moving on, an Ebola treatment center in the Democratic Republic of the Congo was set on fire as anger and mistrust grow over the latest outbreak. Tensions reportedly flared after relatives tried to retrieve the body of a person who died from the virus. Witnesses say the victim's family wanted to take the body home for a funeral, but health authorities refused, as all bodies have to be buried according to the regulations related to the pandemic. Reports say the victim's relatives responded by setting the center on fire. Health authorities say mistrust and misinformation remain major obstacles to containing Ebola. According to the World Health Organization, there are now around 600 suspected cases and 139 deaths linked to the virus in DR Congo and neighboring Uganda. Now, while the Ebola outbreaks have historically been contained within Africa, countries have stepped up vigilance due to the scale and spread of this one. Here's Nisha Karin with more.
12: Uganda has suspended public passenger transport with the DRC for 4 weeks. Hong Kong has issued a red travel alert, urging residents to avoid non-essential travel to the DRC. The U.S. has tightened travel measures, including visa restrictions linked to outbreak-hit areas. The outbreak is now disrupting international events as well. The India-Africa Forum Summit in New Delhi has been postponed, while the DRC's national football team has shifted its World Cup preparations to Belgium because of travel restrictions. The current Ebola outbreak involves the rare Bundibujo strain, for which there is no approved vaccine.
0: Now, Ebola is one of several major health concerns gripping countries just as global funding dries up. CNA's Arnold Gay breaks down the sudden outbreaks of diseases around the world.
13: The hantavirus cluster that was found on a cruise ship early this month highlighted gaps in preparedness for the next pandemic. It accelerated research into vaccines, which have proven effective in preventing the spread of infectious disease. Australian authorities are now pinning their hopes on vaccines as the country battles its worst diphtheria outbreak in decades. There is so far no identified cause behind the sudden surge, but experts believe falling vaccination rates due to misinformation may have contributed to growing cases. In the US, research shows child vaccination slipping as the government scaled back universal vaccine recommendations. Cases of measles, one of the most contagious viruses in the world, reached a 34-year high last year and continues to rise this year. In Bangladesh, measles has killed more than 480 children in just 2 months. It rolled out a nationwide vaccination campaign in March as it battles the worst measles outbreak with 50,000 confirmed and suspected cases. 18 million have since been vaccinated, but experts warn it may take about 4 months for vaccinations to become effective.
0: All right, and finally in your news, we're looking at how a Paris court has found Airbus and Air France guilty of manslaughter over a 2009 plane crash that killed all 228 people on board. Flight AF447 disappeared from radar screens during a storm while en route to Paris from Rio de Janeiro before crashing into the ocean. The news desk has more.
14: This verdict is the latest milestone in a 17-year legal battle between two of France's major aviation companies and the relatives of the mainly French, Brazilian and German victims. It comes 3 years after the companies were acquitted in a lower court. The appeals court ordered them each to pay the maximum fine for corporate manslaughter of $261,720. The company's fines, minor in relation to their revenues, have been widely dismissed as a token penalty. But family groups have said a conviction would represent a formal recognition of their plight. The plane's black boxes were discovered 2 years after the crash, revealing the crew had caused the passenger jet to stall after mishandling an issue with sensors. Prosecutors focused their attention on alleged failures inside both the plane maker and airline. Those included poor training and failing to follow up on earlier incidents. French lawyers have predicted further appeals to the country's highest court, but the trial was seen as a cathartic moment for relatives and a step towards resolution after decades of conflict within the French aviation industry over the cause of the crash.
0: That's your news with me, Cheryl Goh. Headlines anytime on CN8938 and CN8.asia. Eleven on this Friday. It is the 22nd of May. Let's do a quick check on the roads for you. There's a vehicle breakdown on the AYE towards MCE after Clementi Road. Please avoid lane 4. Another vehicle breakdown on the TPE towards SLE after KPE ECP. Please avoid lane 3. A third vehicle breakdown on the BKE towards Woodlands after Bukit Panjang Road. As always, please do be patient. Drive carefully. Weather-wise today, thundery showers expected over the northern, eastern and central parts of Singapore in the late afternoon. Still going to be really warm though. Temperatures hitting a high of 34 degrees Celsius.
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0: Welcome to Eat Drink Singapore with me, Cheryl Goh. Now, Aqua Air Farina has long been known to regulars at the Rail Mall for warm, honest Italian cooking. Now, at its Kyongsek outlet, the restaurant is bringing the same spirit into the city with a menu that moves from approachable lunch specials to richer a la carte dishes for dinner. So the food brings together Naples and Milan with mortadella and scamorza rolls, as well as 36-hour fried pizza montanara. Wow. Slow-cooked oxtail rigatoni and classic Italian desserts made with a lot of love and care. Joining us now in the studio for Eat Drink Singapore, we have Chef Antonio Manetto and Chef Roberto Galbiati, who are both chef owners behind Aqua Air Farina. They join me now in the studio, looking very cool. Chef Antonio and Chef Roberto, welcome.
16: Ciao.
0: Good morning. Buongiorno. All right. Before we get into the dishes, how did the two of you end up in Singapore? And how did Aqua Air Farina first take the shape at Rail Mall before opening at Kyongsek?
17: Okay. I've been at Rail Mall for many years. But 12 years ago, I met, 10 years ago, I started working together with Antonio at Rail Mall. We met roughly 22 years ago when we were working at the Paolo Group.
0: Oh, the Paolo, okay.
17: The Paolo Group.
0: Yeah.
17: And then eventually, a few years later, I left and I went to Rail Mall.
0: I see.
17: That was roughly 20 years ago.
0: Wow, long history, huh?
17: And then after a few years, Antonio, I re-met Antonio again. And then we decided, because I was looking for a business partner, so we decided to eventually joint venture and start this restaurant called Aqua Farina.
0: I see.
17: Was 10 years ago.
0: May I ask what Aqua Air Farina means?
16: Aquafarina means it's water and flour.
0: Water and flour,
16: yes.
0: Ah,
16: so
0: okay.
16: So with the simple ingredients, yeah, we can make the pasta and the pizza and bread as well.
0: I see. Yeah. Okay. Antonio, you're from Naples, and yes, Roberto, you're from Milan.
17: From Milan, yes.
0: So when you plan the menu together, how do you merge those different backgrounds onto your menu?
16: This is a very good question. But we have an inside joke that our talents and the which is the best cuisine, you know, it's just a joke. But in the south, where I'm from, yeah, cooking is more about brotherliness and generosity. We offer our fresh Mediterranean seafood and have more comforting and traditional flavors. This is a bit more different from the Milano side. Yeah.
17: Yeah, in North, because of the cold weather during winter, we have different kind of food. We use a lot of meat, for example, a lot of butter, a lot of stew. Risotto also is like a heavy dish, because they're good for when during the cold yeah, winter. Yes.
0: So you have a lot of variety on this menu because you're representing two different cities. Isn't
17: yeah, correct. Yes.
0: Yeah. Okay.
16: Yes.
0: So, Aquafarina, as we said, means water and flour. At the Kyongsik outlet, how did you bring the idea of simple, honest Italian cooking into the menu?
16: But the name of our restaurant, Aquafarina, go back to the basics of Italian cuisine, water and flour,
0: yeah,
16: so which is our staples in Italian cooking. We believe that the simple ingredients, when treated with the care and respect, we can transform it into dish in a taste especially. So we already when we opened the first outlet in the Riamo,
0: yeah,
16: we already think about to making together is the ways that we do in Naples and the way they do in Milan, to make more exciting the menu.
0: I see. Because
16: in Singapore we always have the same dishes, depends on where we are from, but this time we want to do something more, so make the two cuisine that is so different together in one dish.
0: Yeah, sounds fascinating.
16: Yes,
0: okay,
16: this is a bit more exciting because so far is no one in Singapore does.
0: Yes, I agree with that. Okay, and so let's start with the lunch specials, Antonio. The mortadella and scamorza cheese rolls made by hand every single day and fried to order. So I'm sure they are piping hot and crispy when they're served. Talk us through these dishes and what the smoky scamorza brings to it.
16: Yeah. But the mortadella and scamorza cheese rolls are very close to my heart because it's a southern street food. And where I grew up with in Naples.
0: Yeah.
16: So there is a sense of nostalgia for me when we prepare it.
0: I can imagine, yeah.
16: The first we import all the ingredients is mortadella and the scamorza, everything from Italy. And we also layer the layer of the scamorza and slice of mortadella, the roll, which by hand. So we take the we slice the scamorza and we roll with the mortadella.
0: Oh.
16: And, yes, and then we pass all these things on the flour,
0: yeah,
16: and then two times on the eggs,
0: yeah,
16: and the bread wraps to making the crust,
0: oh,
16: quite compact.
0: Wow. Okay.
16: You know? And then we rest, it has to be resting for a few hours on the fridge,
0: yeah,
16: is to consolidate all these ingredients together.
0: Yeah.
16: After that, we dip in fry, and we do like the bed of the tomato sauce below with a little bit of the spiciness.
0: Ooh.
16: So it's this contrast is quite well done.
0: I'm sure, yeah, it is. And for listeners who are not sure, the scamorza is shaped like a little almost like a dumpling. Is that correct?
16: Yes, it's more like
0: a bit like a dumpling,
16: yes,
0: like a little bit,
16: yes,
0: round with a bit of a tip at the,
16: yes,
0: top.
16: Yes, correct. Because
0: okay,
16: we just slice like maybe a centimeter of the scamorza,
0: yeah,
16: and then we wrap it with the mortadella.
0: Yeah,
16: yes,
0: and it looks very fun to eat as well.
16: Yes, this one is actually a street food,
0: but
16: I always change a little bit to make the dish more interesting.
0: Of course. Okay, and then we also got to talk to you about the smoked salmon cream pesto linguine, which also comes from a memory that you've carried for years. Tell us about this combination.
16: Yes, this is another dish that is, for me, was one of the best creation, we say, you know. I was a long time ago, I was in this restaurant, is a friend of mine in Italy, and I saw him is cooking this pasta, it's a linguine with pesto and salmon. And the texture is the combination of the pesto and the salmon was so good that I say, okay, I want to try to do something better to making the ingredients well done together.
0: Okay.
16: Yes.
0: Wow.
16: But of course, also the idea is come from the original traditional dish in the 80s.
0: Okay.
16: That is with salmon and vodka.
0: Vodka?
16: Yes, in the cream sauce.
0: Ooh.
16: This is the traditional dish that we are using the shop pasta.
0: I
16: so
0: see.
16: Both of these two combination I created this dish.
0: Wow, so...
16: Yes,
0: so
16: after many times I tried.
0: I'm sure.
16: Yeah.
0: Okay. And we got to talk about pizza because your name is Water and Flour. So pizza Montanara, which is one of your big lunch highlights. The dough rests for 36 hours before it's fried and baked. What does this process give to the final pizza being fried and baked and resting the dough for so long?
16: But this one is, I can say, is one of the most the oldest pizza in the world. Even before the pizza margherita.
0: Yeah.
16: The only things that is before, it was only dipping fry.
0: Yeah.
16: And it's making the food for the poor people. That's why Montanara means it's people from the mountain.
0: Oh.
16: So they come down to the city.
0: Yeah.
16: And these people from the city in on the road, they have this big pan with the fire. And they dipping fry this Montanara. Only on the 19th century, there's another pizza

0: Asia Business. It's all the business news you need.
1: Trading will be closely watched.
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0: Asia Business, 35 minutes.
10: The dinner is all about the doping. We want to do a lunch. In the lunch is something more easy to assess because maybe people, they only want to have a 1 hour lunch, you know.
11: Less time than dinner, right?
10: Less than dinner. Yeah. In the dinner, we have a more like our skill on the doping. Mm. But talk about the door is exactly the same.
11: Yeah. Okay. So let's move on to dinner, Chef Roberto. You know, the sardine fritte, which takes a lot of careful preparation because the sardines are deboned and butterflied by hand. Wow. So talk to us about this dish and how much, what do you want your diners to notice when they taste it?
12: Okay, these sardines, we bring sardines in like twice a week on Tuesday and Thursday. And we need to debone one by one. We remove the head, we remove the center bone, and then we do butterfly one by one.
11: Yeah.
12: We receive maybe 300 or 400 every week. So it takes a long time to get this.
11: It's a few hours, I imagine.
12: And probably a good hour each box. Yes.
11: Wow.
12: Once they are deboned and open like butterfly, we put them in the flour and then in breadcrumbs. And then we put in a tray with that paper, so they can the flour and the breadcrumbs they can stick nicely together. After that, we deep fry one by one, so the sardines are quite small, so very very nice, tasty, like oily flavor. So they're quite unique.
11: Oh.
12: And then we make our own tartar sauce, so to go together with this dish.
11: Yeah, I love sardines, so this would definitely be right up my alley.
12: They're very nice. This one goes back in time when my mother was used to buy sardines on a weekend on a Friday and Saturday, and just follow exactly how she was used to do.
11: Ah.
12: Then one day, a few years ago, we bought the sardines. We try. I didn't know how to do, so I just followed my mother away, which I thought was too simple, too. But then they were well received here in Singapore from our customer, and then it's a dish that we kept for many years.
11: Yeah. I don't see sardine very often on Italian menus.
12: Not that often. Not common.
11: Yeah. So thanks for sharing that dish with us.
12: Welcome, yes.
11: Okay, and we also got to talk about the rigatoni alla vacinara.
12: Vacinara, yes.
11: Vacinara, which is a slow cooked, rich and deep in flavor. Tell us more about this dish. What's inside it, and how do you build that depth?
12: All right. Yeah. So this one is a Roman dish that require a lot of hours of cooking. We have to we cook the meat in two sections in a way. First, we oven baked with vegetables, a lot of celery, onion, and carrots, and tomato, and tomato sauce, and we cook in the oven for 3-4 hours.
11: Yeah.
12: After that, we transfer all the meat in a slow cooking pot, a terracotta pot with a proper cover, and we simmer for another 4-5 hours on
11: the stove
12: on the fire.
11: Yeah.
12: Yes.
11: Wow.
12: After that, the meat is really very soft and tender.
11: Oh, yes,
12: we remove
11: imagine.
12: The bone from the oxtail, and that we that will be the base for our sauce.
11: Oh.
12: For our rigatoni, for the pasta.
11: So much love and labor goes into this dish, isn't it? And your sardine dish as well. So much work goes into it. So.
12: Yes. But I think this dish is that takes long time. It can be kind of the secret that because not many people maybe want to do. They want everything has to be fast, and so this may be the way that. These dishes are very, very popular, very well received in Aquafarina.
11: I'm sure the diners appreciate the amount of effort and love and care that you all put into each of these individual dishes. So.
12: Yeah, they do, yes.
11: Okay, and Chef Roberto, I understand desserts are your specialty.
12: Yes, I like dessert and
11: sweets.
12: Too, unfortunately, too much, yes.
11: So from tiramisu to raw pistachio gelato.
12: Yes.
11: Tell us more about these two dishes because according to my producer, Jane, it's the best pistachio gelato that she's tried in Singapore.
12: Well, I think, again, our philosophy is the simplicity. So we just put, we roast our pistachio, we roast, then we mix with a very simple ingredient, sugar and cream and milk. That's all we need.
11: Simple.
12: Everything, our philosophy is the simplicity in our

0: in our restaurant, in our dishes. Yeah. Yes. So then I think it's just nice because there is flavor that normally you can't taste because they add too many other ingredients to preserve. Or I'm not too sure how other people do the ice cream, but in our ice cream is just very, very basic. Yeah, very
1: you just
0: simple.
1: Let the ingredients speak for themselves,
0: yeah, correct.
1: Right?
0: Yes, yes. Yeah.
1: Okay.
0: Yeah.
1: And your tiramisu, is it a very classic tiramisu?
0: Yes, it's a classic. I would say a classic tiramisu.
1: Yeah.
0: There is a story behind it. You know, to get this recipe probably like 40 years ago, I have to see what the pastry chef was using, how many. He didn't want to give me the recipe, so I have to count the eggshell in the garbage bin
1: wow.
0: to know how many he put. That one day. The following day, I count how many sugar he used. I just weighed the sugar in the beginning and after, and how much sugar was
1: Amazing.
0: Left after he did it, because there was a kind of secret recipe, or nobody really, they didn't want to give this recipe away.
1: Wow.
0: Then the following day I counted how many mascarpone tub. So I didn't give the idea that I was like stealing, just go and get the recipe.
1: So you did it on your own terms.
0: Yeah, correct, yeah. Yes.
1: Yes, well, and, you know, it's like, okay.
0: My own term, and I was also on my own off time. So in the afternoon, during my break time, I was used to go in the pastry and add this day, my colleague, right? And then how I got the recipe, I think is the tiramisu, for me, it's very nice.
1: What a story, Chef.
0: Yeah.
1: But are you guarding this recipe now, or are you okay to share it with other people?
0: Well, I'm still a little bit jealous, of course, to my colleague who come around and they want to see, and of course they have to master and they have to do, right?
1: Okay.
0: But yes.
1: What a story. That's amazing, Chef. Appreciate that. Now I'm so curious to try this tiramisu. Okay. So it's so, I mean, your dedication and your passion really come through, the both of you. After bringing your northern and southern Italian roots here in Singapore, what feels the most rewarding when you see, you know, Singaporeans or other people here dining at your restaurants? Maybe Chef Antonio, we start with you.
2: I think it's the best part is when our customers say, "Oh wow, is the food is remind me when I went to Italy for holidays." Mm. Or, you know, so I think this is one of the best compliments.
1: It definitely is.
2: I have heard.
1: So the food is authentic.
2: Yeah, it's authentic. Yeah. So actually, and also they are quite surprised in the same time. So how come is that your cuisine is going so well, but it's so different?
1: Yeah, it's
2: because they say, "Oh, I went to Milan, I went to Napoli, the food is completely different."
1: Mm.
2: So how you do together the two cuisine, they are so different.
1: Yeah.
2: I think this is one of the best.
1: Familiar but fresh. Yeah.
2: Fresh. Yeah. And this, they understand how difficult can be to make this two cuisine
1: for
2: together.
1: Sure. Yeah. Chef Roberto, anything to add?
0: Yeah, for me, it's very rewarding when I see the customer to come back, and again they come back, and then again and again and again. That is very rewarding.
1: Yeah.
0: And then sometimes I serve people when they are eating, and you can tell that they are satisfied, and that also makes me very, very happy, maybe proud also that we are making such food and simple food, and our guests, they are satisfied.
1: It's food from the heart.
0: I will say so, yes.
1: And know what's needed. You know, you just see by the diners coming back and enjoying your food. So thank you so much to the both of you for coming on Eat Drink Singapore today. We've been speaking to Chef Antonio Manetto and Chef Roberto Galbiati from Acqua F Arena. 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Chef Antonio, Chef Roberto, thank you so much for coming on Eat Drink Singapore. Ciao.
2: Thank you. Ciao.

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0: It's time for your news on CNN 938. You're with me, Cheryl Goh. We're starting now with how China and Russia have condemned the U.S. over its indictment of former Cuban resident, President Raul Castro. Washington has charged the 94-year-old with murder over the deadly downing of two civilian planes in 1996. Russian state media quoted Kremlin spokesperson Dmitry Peskov as saying, "The pressure being exerted on Cuba cannot be condoned, and such methods should not be used against former or current heads of state." China has expressed support for Cuba and urged Washington to stop using sanctions and legal tools against it. Meanwhile, U.S. Secretary of State Marco Rubio says the U.S. is laser focused on changing the communist regime in Cuba. He labeled the Caribbean country a national security threat and said the U.S. has a right to protect itself.
1: Cuba not only has weapons that they've acquired from Russia and China over the years, but they also host Russia and Chinese intelligence presence in their country, not far from where we're standing right now. So Cuba has always posed a national security threat to the United States. They, by the way, have been one of the leading sponsors of terrorism in the entire region.
0: Cuban Foreign Minister Bruno Rodriguez has accused Mr. Rubio of lying and provoking military aggression. He stressed that his country poses no threat to U.S. national security. Now, Pakistan is stepping up mediation efforts to end the U.S. war with Iran. Field Marshal Asim Munir is expected to hold talks with Iranian officials as they consider the latest peace proposal from the U.S. Grace Shin has more.
2: Iranian media says talks are focused on the overall framework of a deal, along with more specific details and confidence-building measures. However, the two sides have stuck to opposing stances over Tehran's uranium stockpile and controls over the Strait of Hormuz. And President Donald Trump insists the U.S. will eventually recover Iran's uranium stockpile. A Reuters report, quoting Iranian sources, said the Supreme Leader has issued a directive that the near-weapons-grade uranium should not be sent abroad. Still, U.S. Secretary of State Marco Rubio says there have been some good signs in talks. Foreign Minister Abbas Araghchi says Iran is prepared to both negotiate and fight if necessary. Iran has stepped up claims that it controls the Strait of Hormuz and is reportedly discussing with Oman a plan to collect tolls from ships passing through. Tehran has also released a new map, which significantly expands the area around the strait, over which it claims military control in an effort to assert its sovereignty of the key trade route. The new area extends into the territorial waters of Oman and the UAE.
0: That was Grace Shin there. Now, Israel has deported all foreign activists seized from a Gaza-bound flotilla following global outrage over their treatment in Israeli custody. The first group of activists arrived in Turkey yesterday. Some 430 activists, including 29 Malaysians and 9 Indonesians, were detained after Israeli forces intercepted the convoy at sea on Monday. The flotilla had been attempting to deliver aid to Gaza and challenge Israel's naval blockade of the territory. Several of those detained alleged they were beaten and abused while in Israeli custody.
3: When we got to Ashdod port, I was immediately grabbed by 5 IDF or police officers, Israeli police officers. They put my head down and started beating me.
4: We have been beaten, every single one of us has been beaten with electric shocks. We have all over our body, we have bruises. Many people have broken ribs. Many people cannot walk.
0: Lawyers representing the group say they're preparing legal action in several countries, including a possible case before the International Criminal Court. That is your news with me, Cheryl Goh. Headlines anytime on CNA 938 and CNA.asia. Let's get your Asia business now on CNA 938, starting with how Japan's inflation stayed below the central bank's target in April, marking the slowest pace in 4 years. Both overall CPI and core CPI increased 1.4% on year, mostly due to government subsidies on school tuition. Analysts say price pressures in the country could rise back above the Bank of Japan's target in the months ahead. Companies are expected to pass on higher energy costs from the Middle East war. And U.S. futures are pointing to another positive open on Wall Street. Despite heightened volatility, the S&P 500 is on track for its eighth straight weekly gain, with similar strength seen on the Nasdaq. It comes as investors watch for the Federal Reserve's next policy move, with Donald Trump's pick Kevin Warsh taking over as chair. Dina Ting is head of global index portfolio management at Franklin Templeton. She explains why a higher for longer interest rate outlook looks more likely in the months ahead.
5: I think if you look at the beginning of the year, right, there's expectation that will be a Fed cut this year. But now the expectation has been changing. And I think that shows a little bit about the resiliency of the investors in adjusting to the market environment. Part of that is because of the U.S. deficits, right? If you look at the U.S. deficit, it's definitely been increasing. And that means you have to continue to offer an attractive yield for people to continue to lend to the U.S. So I think that era of expectation that we can lower interest rate is being tempered by the inflation number that we see. At the same time, the job number are still strong. The economy with the earnings are still delivering. So cutting interest rate for the sake of cutting interest rate is probably not a likely scenario.
0: Still in your business news, SpaceX has delayed the launch of the third iteration of its Starship mega rocket. The test flight time has been rescheduled for Friday local time. The stakes are high because NASA hopes to use Starship to land its astronauts on the moon. And the prototype has been described by SpaceX as the tallest and most powerful rocket ever. Here's CNA's Elizabeth Neal with more.
2: And it's central for CEO Elon Musk's vision for SpaceX's future and his deepest space dreams. The company has sketched out a future in which Starship is flying thousands of times a year and regularly deploying satellites. Well, SpaceX accounted for more than 80% of global rocket launches last year. But it doesn't just make rockets. It also offers a satellite internet service called Starlink, and also owns Mr. Musk's controversial artificial intelligence firm, that's xAI, which owns social media firm X. Well, the aborted launch comes a day after the rocket maker officially started its IPO process. The world's most valuable private company is expected to debut at a $2 trillion valuation, potentially the largest listing ever. It hopes to raise about $75 billion. And if the IPO goes as planned, Mr. Musk, who is already the world's richest man, could become the first trillionaire when SpaceX lists. Now, let's get into some of the details of one of the most ambitious IPOs in history. Now, the firm drew back the curtain on its finances for the first time. Running more than 250 pages, the prospectus for his SpaceX stock debut shows spending at a massive scale greater than the economic output of some countries. And it is about to grow much larger as he races to make good on his audacious plans to reach the stars. But the financials tell two stories. The first is that of losses brought on by its merger with Mr. Musk's startup, this xAI, which has burned up massive amounts of cash. Now, in the past 3 years, AI spending has risen exponentially.
0: Elizabeth Neal there, wrapping up your business news. Business news as it breaks on CNA.Asia. 12:40 on this Friday, the 22nd of May. Let's do a quick check on the roads for you. There's an accident on the CTE towards AYE after PIE Tuas. Please avoid lane 1. Vehicle breakdown on the Central Expressway towards SLE after Merchant Road. As always, please do be patient. Drive carefully. It's the Wellness Hour here on CN8938. Thanks. This is not the Wellness Hour. This is Yijing Singapore here on CN8938. And you're with me, Cheryl Goh. We bring you now some food for thought in the form of a letter to myself. Now, diagnosed with hemophilia as a child, Melvin Tan has lived with a rare inherited condition where the body cannot clot blood properly, meaning even a small bleed can become serious. But with medical advances, lifestyle adjustments and strong support, people with hemophilia can still lead full and active lives. And Melvin shares with Joel Chua more about the journey on with his condition and his work with the Hemophilia Society of Singapore. This is a letter to myself with Joel Chua.
6: Now, A Letter to Myself with Joel Chua.
7: They did not treat me any differently. They cared for me because of my condition, but they did not grant me any special favors. And I think that truly mattered, because it meant that you felt you're just a normal kid, just a normal person.
8: Melvin Tan, who was diagnosed with hemophilia when he was a child. It's a rare genetically inherited condition in which the body lacks the protein to naturally form blood clots, meaning that even a small bleed, whether internal or external, could potentially become a serious medical situation. Hemophilia primarily affects men, and in Singapore, there are currently around 280 persons who've been diagnosed with the condition. Despite the potential severity of the condition, well, you know, medical advances over the years, lifestyle adjustment, and moral support from those close to individuals with hemophilia mean that such individuals can also live full, active, and meaningful lives. Melvin Tan, who is in his mid-50s and serves the Hemophilia Society of Singapore as vice president, is one such individual, and he shares with us his journey.
7: I was diagnosed at the age of probably about 18 months. My mother noticed that I had some bruising as a result of using the walker. And she thought that was a bit strange. Mm. And she's a nurse. And so she brought me to have a check. And that's how we discovered that I had hemophilia.
8: Okay. You had bruising, but it wasn't bleeding.
7: Yeah.
8: Okay. So that in itself can be a telltale sign.
7: It can be, well, yes.
8: I mean, bruises are not uncommon. What is significant or different about a hemophilia-related bruise compared to a normal bruise?
7: I don't think it's very different, but I think the key difference, rather, is that the bruise for a normal person may go away faster or heal faster, but a hemophilia person with bruising, the bruising may take longer to heal. And in some cases, it may look very odd that it has not healed.
8: Mm, okay, so it's the duration that the bruise stays for.
7: That's
8: and,
7: right.
8: And your mother noticed that on you when you were 18 months old.
7: That's right.
8: At what point in their journey did you realize that you had this condition? Because, I mean, 18 months, that was probably before you understood what was happening, right?
7: I think for me, the realization was the fact that I had to go to hospital. When I was younger, the medication was not available for home treatment. Mm. So it required frequent trips to the Singapore General Hospital.
8: How old were you?
7: As early as I probably kindergarten, I could remember my visits to the hospital, whereby I had to meet a doctor. I had to wait for the cryoprecipitate, which is the treatment then, to come from the blood bank. And those were very vivid memories. And in fact, during those days, I often thought of the hospital as my second home.
8: Mm. How often did you have to go?
7: It really depended on the frequency of the bleed. Sometimes I had to go fairly frequent and had to stay in the hospital, possibly once a month. And sometimes, you know, if the body felt good, I didn't have to go for weeks on end. So it really depends. It's something whereby when you have the bleed, that joint becomes weak, and therefore the likely occurrence of another bleed is there. And so you probably have the frequency of the bleeds happening together. And then when you heal, that's when you're feeling good and you probably don't have to see the doctor for a while.
8: Mm. How serious can these bleeds get for someone with hemophilia?
7: If untreated, I think it results in extreme pain and joint damage. Sometimes the bleeding can happen into muscles or other parts of the body, which can be quite dangerous. Like, for example, a child falls and they have a knock in the head, and that can trigger bleeding around the head, and that can be quite dangerous.
8: Mm.
7: So the key is to really stop the bleeding as soon as possible.
8: Mm. What was life like for you as a child, and even as a young person, as a teenager, you know, with this condition? What kinds of precautions or lifestyle adaptations did you have to make?
7: As a child, I think, as I mentioned, I had to go to the hospital quite frequently. But I was frequently reminded to be careful, to make sure that I did not hurt myself and did not have bleeds. But you're a young boy.
9: Yeah.
7: And naturally, I went to an all-boys school. And naturally, you get exuberant and you don't want to miss out on peer activities.
9: Right.
7: And so there will be moments where I forget about myself and participate in peer activities.
9: What were you doing? What kinds of activities?
7: All sorts, you know, it's like just running around during recess, playing football, which is probably not the best thing to do as a person with hemophilia. A severe hemophilia.
9: But were you told by doctors and your parents that you got to be careful at this point in time?
7: Yes,
9: were. But I mean, being a child and a rambunctious child.
7: That's right. Yeah. I mean, obviously, and in fact, I think my mom was so worried that sometimes she would send my grandmother to accompany me at recess time. But I would find my way to sneak to the field to have at least 10 minutes of play with my friends. And those were some memories.
9: Mm. Did that ever get you into trouble?
7: Certainly, I think there would be cases whereby I would have hurt myself during play, and that may result probably in a visit to the hospital. You would say, yeah, okay, I should try not to do that. But then again, you know, when you're feeling good and you forget because you really want to spend time with your friends.
9: Yeah. I think it's also quite normal that, you know, as we age and as we mature, then we become a lot more self-aware and aware of the risks involved in day-to-day life.
7: Certainly.
9: Did that happen for you as well? Did you get more conservative about your condition and what you felt you could and couldn't do as you matured?
7: Certainly. I think as I progressed, how should I say this? We are pretty much like any other normal person. I think as you mature, you are more aware of risks like any other person. And so you begin to tune appropriately to that risk.
9: Mm, how did that tuning happen for you?
7: Well, for me, I think it's more of just being careful around physical activities. You know, like for example, personally, I would rather take the train rather than to take the bus, because with the bus, there can be more risks in terms of injury, simply because the bus travels in a more unstable way compared to a train, for example. Mm. And also timing of your journeys matter. So you try to pick less crowded times where you can find a better spacing, better seats or stuff like that, you know.
9: Mm.
7: Yeah.
9: Apart from these transport-related considerations, are there any other aspects of life, quality of life that, you know, you can point to and say that because of this medical condition, I've had to adapt as well?
7: Well, as a young child, I aspired to be a pilot. And as you grow older, you understand that there are limitations, and therefore you probably wouldn't be able to aspire. You can aspire, but you probably wouldn't be able to fulfill that dream. And so you had to switch, and you switch to something else that may inspire you in other ways.
9: Mm.
7: So that is one example. Mm. I think as I grew up, I think what was key to me was to have a very stable structure around me. You don't think about it, but things like your family, your friends, you know, your faith, this gives you a structure that helps you go through more challenging times. And I think having this structure really helped affirm me. And therefore, I was able to get through tougher times.
9: Mm-hmm. What were some of those tough times, if you're comfortable sharing? And how did these resources help you through those tough times?
7: Well, in particular, I think I could remember school times when, you know, I would have classmates looking at me. You know, some days he looks perfectly normal. He's able to play with us. And other days, he would come with a bandage or a crutches, and he would say, oh, I can't participate. And they wonder, it's like, you know, what's on with this guy, right? And that can result in some challenges with people understanding. But I think what got me through those challenges were the good friends that I had. Family who had the opportunity to affirm me. Mm. Those were really the structure that helped me.
9: You shared with us earlier that you were diagnosed at 18 months, right? So it's been more than 50 years that you've been through different kinds of treatment, therapies and different therapeutic approaches. How has the medical intervention side of things, how has it evolved? How has it advanced over the past 50 or so years?
7: Well, the first probably 12, 14 years of my life, it required me to go to the hospital frequently for something that's called cryoprecipitate. And the big change, I think, was when I was about probably mid-teens, and Singapore introduced something called factor 8 or factor replacement. That treatment allowed me to now be able to bring the medication home. And when I learned the skill of self-infusion, It meant that when I felt a bleed coming on, I could go to my fridge, take the medication and self-administer.
9: Right. How is it administered?
7: Basically, it comes in a powder form with saline solution. You mix it and then you self-infuse and it goes through intravenously.
9: Right. You said that when you feel a bleed coming on, that's when you can take that intervention by yourself and self-administer. Help us understand and appreciate, what do you mean by when I feel a bleed coming on?
7: I often say it's like a Spider-Man tingling kind of sensation that's coming on. Some people may not quite understand that. So the next reference point would be something like when you're doing some very hard exercising and then you feel a bit of a soreness in your joint. And it's kind of like that initial soreness that's coming in, and you know that there's a chance that the bleed will come on.
9: Right. When you say it's a bleed, is it an external bleed or can it be an internal bleed as well?
7: Well, when you bleed, you bleed both externally and internally. But for most of us, the bleeding happens internally. And most often it is into our joints. So our elbows, our ankles, our knees, hips, etc. Those are the most frequent. But as a little story, it could be as something as innocent as a finger cut. Mm. I recall when I was in secondary school doing art class, and we did those potato prints. Mm. And you had to use the pen knife
9: yeah,
7: to carve out the shapes. And I was just not careful at one moment, and I had cut my finger. And it was very innocuous, very small cut. But the bleeding didn't stop.
9: Mm.
7: And I think that gave a lot of people some worry. And so I, just for something like a cut on my finger, I had to go to the hospital to, you know, get my treatment.
9: Right. And how has that changed now since the advancement of the therapy? Factor replacement.
7: Yeah.
9: How has that made an impact on your quality of life?
7: The fact that I could administer to myself, the key thing is speed. When a person with hemophilia has this bleed, the speed at which you administer to stop the bleeding, it means that you are stopping the damage to your joints and also to stop the pain. Basically, when your joint swells, you know, it's a finite space, and therefore that's where the pain comes in. And so by the speed at which you can administer, it means that you're stopping the damage and the pain, which is quite important to both your physical and your mental health.
9: Right. Why mental health also?
7: Well, I mean, when you're in pain, you do question, you know, there are days where you question, you know, why do you have this condition? And so by the speed at which you can administer, it reduces the pain, and therefore that thought doesn't come so easily.
9: Do you carry this therapeutic around with you as well, or does it have to be kept at home?
7: Well, it needs to be refrigerated. Mm. And so in Singapore, the advantage for us being a very small country is that no matter where I go, I can easily access the medication at home because home is not too far away.
9: Ah.
7: I mean, it's Singapore, right? Whereas in some countries, you have to travel far distances. That is a risk, and you may want to carry your factor with you.
9: Right.
7: But in my case, you know, home, go to the fridge, pull it out, and, you know, self-infuse, and usually that would help me.
9: Mm.
7: But the other change is that these days, I do something called prophylaxis. So instead of waiting for the bleed to happen, I now administer the factor in order to bring my factor levels up and therefore prevent the bleed from happening,
9: right,
7: as opposed to wait for the bleed to happen and then stop the bleed.
9: Right. When do you administer the prophylaxis? Because
7: it's basically based on your own physical condition as prescribed and advised by your doctor.
9: Mm.
7: But personally for me, it's about 2 times a week,
9: okay,
7: on a regular basis. And I do have a little calendar, digital calendar, where I you know, put days where I have to take my medication. It now has become a part of life. And fortunately for me, I'm able to self-infuse quite easily because of, you know, good veins. But there are people with hemophilia who have this challenge whereby their veins are not so easy to access, and therefore it can be a bit challenging for them.
9: Hi there, I'm Joel Chua, and you are listening to an excerpt from a recent edition of A Letter to Myself. 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
0: 12 o'clock on this Friday, the 22nd of May. Welcome to the Wellness Hour with me, Cheryl Goh. Coming up, a special edition of the Wellness Hour produced by our intern, Andrew Toh. He's looking at how young Singaporeans are moving beyond small talk with beer runs, bar lectures, and activity-based gatherings, creating new ways to connect with purpose. Stay tuned for that. And after that, on the Deep Dive podcast, Singapore's fertility rate, well, is falling, but for some couples, having children simply isn't part of the plan. We look at the rise of the DINK, which is dual income, no kids lifestyle, and what it says about parenthood today. Lots to unpack this hour, but first, here's the news. Simba's parent company, Tuas, has terminated its proposed acquisition of Singapore telco M1. The Australian-listed firm says it, along with M1's parent company, Keppel, would be released and discharged from their obligations if conditions under the sales agreement were not fulfilled or waived before the deadline, which was yesterday. The company also confirmed Simba continues cooperating with the Infocom Media Development Authority's investigation. The regulator is examining whether Simba used unassigned radio frequency bands to provide mobile services. It says any breach could violate Singapore's Telecommunications Act and Simba's operating license. Tuas says it will continue updating shareholders on the investigation. Shares in Tuas fell almost 10% in early Sydney trading. The company's stock had already plunged more than 60% earlier this week. In other news, China and Russia have condemned the U.S. over its indictment of former Cuban President Raul Castro. China earlier accused the U.S. of abusing judicial means as it urged Washington to stop using sanctions and legal tools against Beijing's longtime ally. CNA's Yasmin Yonkers has more on the accusations the U.S. have leveled against Cuba.
14: Washington's charged the 94-year-old with murder over the deadly downing of two civilian planes back in 1996. Russian state media quoted the Kremlin spokesperson Dmitry Peskov as saying the pressure is being exerted on Cuba and it cannot be condoned. He added that violence should not be used against heads of state under any circumstances. Cuba is 145 kilometers from the southernmost tip of Florida. It's been governed by Mr. Castro's Communist Party since his late brother, Fidel Castro, led a revolution in 1959. Raul Castro was the Cuban Minister of Defense in 1996 when those two planes traveling between Cuba and Florida were shot down. Four people died, including three Americans. The aircraft were being operated by a Cuban-American dissident group. Havana had called it an act of self-defense.
0: Now, Israel says it has deported all foreign activists seized from a Gaza-bound flotilla following global outrage over their treatment in custody. The first group of activists arrived in Turkey yesterday on chartered flights. CNA's Grace Shin has this report.
2: Some 430 activists, including 29 Malaysians and 9 Indonesians, were detained after Israeli forces intercepted the convoy at sea on Monday. The flotilla had been attempting to deliver aid to Gaza and challenge Israel's naval blockade of the territory. Several of those detained alleged they were beaten and abused while in Israeli custody. Lawyers representing the group say they are preparing legal action in several countries, including a possible case before the International Criminal Court. International condemnation intensified after Israel's National Security Minister, Itamar Ben-Gvir, posted video showing detainees kneeling with their hands tied behind their backs. Several countries, including Britain and France, summoned Israeli envoys in protest, while Spain demanded a public apology over the treatment of the activists. Indonesia condemned what it called Israel's abduction of activists. Italy says it's considering sanctions against Mr. Ben-Gvir. Israel's foreign ministry defended the operation, saying it would not allow any breach of what it called the lawful blockade on Gaza. Prime Minister Benjamin Netanyahu rebuked his security minister, saying his actions were not in line with Israel's values and norms. Israel has maintained a blockade on Gaza since the year of 2007 and controls all entry points into the territory.
0: In other news, an Ebola treatment center in the Democratic Republic of the Congo was set on fire as anger and mistrust grow over the latest outbreak. Tensions reportedly flared after relatives tried to retrieve the body of a person who died from the virus. Witnesses say the victim's family wanted to take the body home for a funeral, but health authorities refused as all bodies have to be buried according to the regulations related to the pandemic. Reports say the victim's relatives responded by setting the center on fire. Health authorities say mistrust and misinformation remain major obstacles to containing Ebola. According to the World Health Organization, there are now around 600 suspected cases and 139 linked to the virus in DR Congo and neighboring Uganda. While Ebola outbreaks have historically been contained within Africa, countries have stepped up vigilance due to the scale and spread of this one. Nisha Karin has more.
15: Uganda has suspended public passenger transport with the DRC for 4 weeks. Hong Kong has issued a red travel alert, urging residents to avoid non-essential travel to the DRC. The US has tightened travel measures, including visa restrictions linked to outbreak-hit areas. The outbreak is now disrupting international events as well. The India-Africa Forum Summit in New Delhi has been postponed. while the DRC's national football team has shifted its World Cup preparations to Belgium because of travel restrictions. The current Ebola outbreak involves the rare Bundibugyo strain, for which there is no approved vaccine.
0: And we continue now with how hearing from Dr. William Schaffner, who is Professor of Infectious Diseases at Vanderbilt University Medical Center, and he explains the challenges of containing the current Ebola outbreak.
16: The virus is still continuing to spread in a substantial way there. It will take some time for the World Health Organization, the ministries of health of those countries, and the international community to contain this now rapidly spreading outbreak. However, in the developed world, I think the risk is very low. You know, this is everything that seems to the contrary, not a very easy virus to transmit. The individual has to be very sick, and the person has to have close, intimate contact with that person or the body of someone who's recently deceased. The people at greatest risk are actually the caregivers. They're the caregivers at home because they're not trained. In other parts of the world, the caregivers use infection control precautions, and they can care for these people safely and appropriately.
0: Now, the Thai firefighters have contained a major hotel blaze in the southern resort city of Pattaya after dramatic scenes of panic and confusion unfolded overnight. At least four people were reportedly injured and have been transported to nearby hospitals. Flames and thick black smoke tore through the upper floors of the building. Firefighters were reported to have battled the blaze for around an hour before bringing it under control. Authorities say the fire began at a rooftop restaurant, which was not being used by guests at the time. A large number of tourists were evacuated, with several treated for smoke inhalation. Among those injured was a Thai man who suffered severe burns after reportedly running through the flames to escape. Officials are now investigating the cause of the fire as structural safety inspections and damage assessments continue. And finally, a Paris court has found Airbus and Air France guilty of manslaughter over a 2009 plane crash that killed all 228 people on board. Flight AF447 disappeared from radar screens during a storm while en route to Paris from Rio de Janeiro before crashing into the ocean. The news desk has more.
17: This verdict is the latest milestone in a 17-year legal battle between two of France's major aviation companies and the relatives of the mainly French, Brazilian and German victims. It comes 3 years after the companies were acquitted in a lower court. The appeals court ordered them each to pay the maximum fine for corporate manslaughter of $261,720. The company's fines, minor in relation to their revenues, have been widely dismissed as a token penalty. But family groups have said a conviction would represent a formal recognition of their plight. The plane's black boxes were discovered 2 years after the crash, revealing the crew had caused the passenger jet to stall after mishandling an issue with sensors. Prosecutors focused their attention on alleged failures inside both the plane maker and airline. Those included poor training and failing to follow up on earlier incidents. French lawyers have predicted further appeals to the country's highest court, but the trial was seen as a cathartic moment for relatives and a step towards resolution after decades of conflict within the French aviation industry over the cause of the crash.
0: And that is your news with me, Cheryl Goh. Headlines anytime on CNA 938 and CNA.asia. It's 12:10 on this Friday, the 22nd of May. On the roads, there's a vehicle breakdown on the CTE towards AYE after PIE Changi. As always, do be patient and drive carefully. Weather-wise, thundery showers expected over the northern, eastern and central parts of Singapore in the afternoon. Temperatures hitting a high of 34 degrees Celsius.
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20: Hello, I'm Andrew Toh for the Wellness Hour. In a world where we're constantly connected online, many people are actually feeling more disconnected than ever in real life. In-person networking tends to leave many people feeling drained from constant small talk or surface-level interactions that don't always turn into genuine connections. But a growing number of young Singaporeans are now creating communities built around shared activities instead. One such group is Network, spelt as N-E-T-W-E-R-K, a community that hosts unconventional social events aimed at creating more authentic conversations and friendships through shared experiences. From beer runs and bar lectures to themed social gatherings, they are organizing events to help strangers connect more naturally. Their events are available to all, and interested participants can register via their social media channels. So how do these events work? Why do they resonate with young adults? And what do they reveal about the way people are seeking connection today? Joining me now are co-founders of Network, Phone Myat San and Adam Wee. We want to learn what inspired the creation of Network.
1: To be honest, I think there wasn't any specific gap that I think we were trying to target when we came up with Network. So the first event actually was a by invite only trivia night that we hosted at Helen's Bar at Chimes. Mm-hmm. And that was just our way of trying out, you know, some ideas that we had for an event. So we invited a couple of our close friends and people that we knew would bring a good vibe to the function.
20: Yep.
1: And we hosted a little trivia night where we, you know, played some games, had some drinks, and in a way, I guess we were trying to introduce a bunch of our friends to each other as well. So, you know, I invited my friends, Phone invited his, and that was mm-hmm. us trying to see, you know, as hosts, whether we could also try and be that bridge for our friends as well.
20: Yep. And from there, would you say that everything just took off naturally after that event?
21: Yeah. After that, we experimented with a few concepts. So, like you mentioned, the beer run.
20: Yep.
21: And then when that first bar lecture hit, we released a TikTok, and that TikTok kind of went viral locally. And from there, our Telegram channel, we gained maybe 1.5k followers in like a day.
20: Wow.
21: Because
20: that's great.
21: That, yeah. And from then, it just kind of blew up.
20: So the events range from, you know, what you guys talk about, the bar lectures, beer runs, and more specific activity-based gatherings. Mm. So why did you decide on these formats in the first place?
21: So the analogy that I like to make is like orientation camp. Or like NS, right? So there's a bunch of people in a room and mm-hmm. you're all kind of forced to be there and everyone's kind of awkward, but you know that you want interaction. And then suddenly the camp either makes you do some like game, or if you're an NS, you go through one PT session.
20: Yep.
21: Then after the ice is broken, after you've had that shared experience, suddenly it's so much easier to talk to everyone and you just become friends with everyone. So for us, a lot of these activities that we do, we kind of just want it to be the catalyst for that interaction.
20: Yeah.
21: Which is why for all our events, like we do pick interesting topics, interesting speakers. Mm. But after that, we try and cater like at least an hour at a nice location just for people to interact. Because that's when the best bonding happens.
1: Something that maybe all of us sort of understood, but we never had to like say out loud, was that I think if you decenter the purpose of being like connecting with people and you kind of make it more about, oh, we're here to do an activity, it kind of takes a lot of that pressure and edge off of the actual connection, you know,
20: and those
1: kind of connections kind of flow a bit more naturally. Because if we focus on, oh, we're here to listen to the lecturer, then, you know, there's not as much pressure on you to try and look over to the next person and try and start something up. Yep. It just happens.
20: Exactly. Yeah. It's about creating an organic connection, right?
1: Yeah.
20: Through this event that is planned out. Talking about that, you mentioned how people come in groups. Sometimes people come alone. There's guys, there's girls. What is the main demographic of the people that are attending these events? Is there like a good mix of age ranges? Are you seeing more Gen Zs, more millennials? Are we seeing more groups or more singles?
1: Right.
20: Yeah. Give us a picture of this.
1: I think, and when we first started out with the bar lecture series, at least my observation of it was that like, we were getting a lot more Gen Zs, maybe mid-20s to early 30s kind of range.
20: Yep.
1: But at the most recent event, actually, I was kind of shocked. We did a bar lecture series that involved someone who had created a new board game using real-world physics, as well as
20: a
1: young fashion label director. And the audience who came for this one, actually, huge range. Many, many older adults, you know, someone even brought their parents, I think. Someone brought their mom and dad, to come for the lecture. So it was a very big, diverse age range. And when I asked, like I did a census of the room and I asked if anyone was new or they were old time, you know, recurring guests, I think 90% of the room was a whole bunch of new people. So it was always good to see that, you know, new people are coming and trying out our events as well. And for the younger crowd, I guess some of the more popular events would definitely be our Beer Run series.
20: Yep.
1: That one really tends to attract a lot of Gen Zs and mm-hmm. young people trying to have a good time.
20: Yeah. Maybe explain what the Beer Run is about.
1: So at least in the most recent edition of how we ran it, we partnered with Harry's Bar.
20: Yep.
1: And Harry's Bar has at least 3 or 4 different locations around the CBD.
20: Yes.
1: So how we ran it was you get a pint at the first bar. That's free, right? That's on us. We help sponsor the first pint.
20: Yep.
1: And then we will run to the next Harry's Bar location. And we'll rest there for about like 15 to 20 minutes. And in that time, you know, you can sit down, have another pint with some new friends.
20: Yep.
1: And once you finish that pint, back to running, down to location number 3.
20: Wow.
1: At location 3, you know, if you're feeling it, get another pint, have more conversations. And then we finally loop our way back to the start at Harry's. Yep. And then that month as well, Harry's had released a new menu. So there were partnership benefits that you get from being with network member.
20: Yeah,
1: and everyone stayed for dinner, had a good time. It was really actually a very good vibe that night. Everyone was really open to talking and super friendly.
20: And I really like the way, you know, the concept of the Beer Run, because you're combining a very tried and tested idea of the bar crawl where people always have a good time with something more modern, which is, you know, run clubs, run groups, and you're really making it work. We have the Beer Runs you guys just shared about, as well as the bar lectures.
1: Yeah.
20: What sort of gap do you think these events are trying to fill?
21: Like Adam said, we want to take the pressure off of traditional networking events. When you show up and you're like, let me talk to this person so maybe I can find a job. That immediately puts so much pressure on the whole interaction.
20: Yeah.
21: Like we try and emphasize as much as possible, just show up, and we try and foster an environment where people are accepted. I think that's part of the reason why in a lot of our programming, we try and include people with alternative views or as many different perspectives as possible.
20: Mm-hmm.
21: Like an example of this is our Valentine's Day bar lecture. So instead of just bringing in people to talk about love or more traditional perspectives, we brought in a sex therapist and a divorce lawyer to talk about his experiences, just helping people at the end of their love. But we're hoping that when people see this programming, they're like, oh, this is a different perspective. And we also think that that attracts a certain type of person, maybe someone who's a bit more open-minded and willing to hear these perspectives.
1: Yeah.
21: And I think because of our background as just art students, and I'm currently working as a freelance actor as well.
20: Nice.
21: Like, we're very much always going to chase that different perspective and represent as many people as possible.
1: Yeah. I think there's something to be said about maybe how our events delve into something that might be slightly foreign or uncomfortable. Topics like sex therapy or divorce, you know, this isn't in the usual conversation that people get to have. And when you come to an event where this is now the center of what we're going to be talking about, I think that initial level of like, oh, this is new and different, right, already sort of works as an icebreaker into the conversations that people can have.
20: Yeah.
1: Because I'm already getting involved in something that is new to me. So now everyone is on an equal base of like being new and foreign in this environment. And I think that helps to also bridge a sort of like gap between people.
20: Now, from more of a wellness perspective, how important do you guys think social connection is for our mental health?
1: I mean, okay, so Fon and I, for clarification, we're no psychologists, right? So not to make like an official pronunciation on what is good for social and mental wellness, but I don't know, if to me the opposite of loneliness is social connection, but it also goes a little bit beyond that, right? I feel like it's not just like in your normal average everyday social interaction. I think it's something about being seen for a moment, and those moments can sort of be very few and far between, right? I think at our events, because of that slight level of like discomfort or foreignness, right? And because you're in a new place, you feel a little bit more vulnerable and everyone feels a little bit more vulnerable.
20: Yeah.
1: I think that creates the odds of you really being seen for a moment, because you might like show a part of yourself that you've never shown anybody else before, you know? And that is a way, I think, for us to try and bridge those social gaps and feel more mentally well.
21: I want to talk about one of my favorite quotes, which is, to be in a village, you must be a villager. Adam and I were having this discourse about this question because you sent them over, right? And we were just discussing them. And one of my favorite things was

0: Asia Business. It's all the business news you need.
1: Trading will be closely watched.
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9: From lawyers representing an unnamed interested party.
0: Asia Business, 35 minutes.
10: Part of that is also just letting your guard down and allowing yourself to be. And that's why, I mean, it's not like, hey, if you're not authentic at our events, we don't let you in. But we try and just make you as comfortable as possible.
11: Yeah.
10: And create an environment where you feel like maybe you can be a bit more of yourself.
11: Yeah. I mean, I think, Adam, you made a really good point about the idea of, you know, people wanting to be seen, to be heard. And, you know, Phone, you tied it all really well with, you know, for that to happen, we have to be vulnerable. We have to sort of let, you know, our walls down and really, you know, make those connections. So looking forward, what's your hope for the future of network itself?
12: For me, network has always been something that all of us get to do because we enjoy having these events.
11: Yep.
12: We enjoy seeing each other at the events. We enjoy meeting new people. I don't think, you know, any of us have any super big intentions for how we're going to change the social networking scene in Singapore. But if anything, I would hope that what we can do with network is we can inspire other people to maybe start be taking a bit more initiative in their own communities. You know, I think it would be nice to see everybody maybe start to become a little bit more of a initiative taker and like the one who is inviting their friends out for things, you know, planning spontaneous activities.
11: Yeah.
12: I hope that if you come for a network event and you see like a bunch of 20 something year olds who all are like doing other things in their lives, still able to come together and host an event, you think to yourself like, hey, like I kind of miss this group that I haven't caught up with in a while as well. I should probably ask them out, go for like golfing or go for like a swim or something.
11: You know? For a beer run.
12: Yeah, for a beer run. So that's what my hope is through network. I hope I just get people to like think about an old friend and maybe take that extra step to make that connection.
10: We fully started this as a passion project.
11: Yeah.
10: And we never expected it to, I guess, be doing this well because we're maybe a year in, not even a year in.
11: Yeah.
10: And like we have hit a point where we're like, guys, if we wanted to maybe do this, take this seriously, we could. But then, and this once again, I speak for myself. I feel like the moment it becomes about the money and it's like, hey, I helped out on this. I should get paid more for this. It kind of takes the magic away from why we did it in the first place, which is we just wanted to be friends and hang out. And that's part of the reason why we're actually on a hiatus right now. It's we just want to take some time to recalibrate and find spaces which we think are interesting and find concepts and ideas which we like would love to do. Because if we're not excited about the event, we can't expect the people come to be excited about the event. So we're just taking some time to just ideate and also just let life happen a little bit.
11: Nice. Yeah. I mean, after all, you guys are still in your mid-20s yourself, right? Yeah. You're figuring out your own life path and truly doing this for so many people, giving them the good time, the good experience is already a wonderful thing that you guys have been doing. Now, finally, because this is the Wellness Hour, what does wellness mean to the both of you?
10: So my hot take of the day is wellness should not be easy. Wellness is something you need to work at, whether that's mental wellness or physical wellness. Like for physical wellness, I think it's a lot more obvious, right? Like go to the gym, maybe. But my caveat to all of these things is don't try and be perfect. Like it doesn't need to be, I go to the gym 7 days a week. It can be something as simple as today I left the house and I went on a walk around my neighborhood.
11: Yeah.
10: Because that's something that you did, you know? And just also allowing yourself to appreciate those little wins in life. I think that's how you build up and you gain momentum. And for us, like speaking about network, speaking about social wellness, mental wellness, you can't just stay home and be like, oh, why don't I have any friends? Why am I so lonely? Like that also takes effort and it doesn't have to be our event. It doesn't even have to necessarily be like a big social gathering. Just like reaching out to an old friend and being like, hey, do you want to go watch a movie? Do you want to get a meal? That's also a step that you took for yourself.
11: Yes.
10: And like, I think as Singaporeans, we're often worried about like, if I start at something, what if I'm not

0: good at it. Like, I need to do something at a very high standard first. It's the reason why I think people don't really get into hobbies in general. But like, allowing yourself to be bad at something and gaining momentum is something which I think Singaporeans should do a lot more. Instead of just wanting to start something and immediately being great at it.
1: Yep.
0: And same thing with social interaction, same thing with wellness. Like, allow yourself to be bad at it first.
2: This might be a really gross oversimplification of wellness, but this is what I could come up with yesterday with phone. To me, wellness is doing something for yourself. And it really has to be for yourself, right? I think it's very easy in an Asian context, in a Singaporean context, to do things because you feel a sense of duty towards things that aren't you, right? You feel a sense of obligation towards your job. You feel a sense of obligation towards your family, your partner, you know, your friends. These are sort of like your obligations and where you feel yourself leading towards, right? I think some of the most fulfilling senses of wellness can be when you really sit with yourself and think, like, what is something that I really want to do right now? Whether that's, you know, taking a nap or going for a run or having like a delicious meal, right? If you can find something for yourself where you really think about it and you go, this is exactly what I want to do, where I want to be, what my body is telling me I need to be doing right now, right? I think that's probably one of the greater senses of wellness you can get.
1: Indeed, and that was a really great way to tie everything together. We've been speaking to Phoon Myat San and Adam Wee, co-founders from Network, that is spelled as N-E-T-W-E-R-K, and they were reminding us that connection isn't just about the number of people we meet, but the depth of the conversations and interactions that we have. Thank you so much for joining us today, Adam and Phone.
2: Thanks again for having us, Andrew.
1: Now you can find them on Instagram and TikTok at networking.sg, spelled as N-E-T-W-E-R-K-I-N-G.sg. This has been The Wellness Hour with me, Andrew Toh.
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9: It's time for your news on CNA 938. The time is 12:30. You're with me, Cheryl Goh. Now, the US and Iran have reported signs of progress in talks, despite remaining divided over Tehran's uranium stockpile and the Strait of Hormuz. US Secretary of State Marco Rubio says there have been, quote, some good signs in negotiations. Grace Shin has more.
10: Iran says gaps between two sides have narrowed. However, the issue of the country's enriched uranium remains a major sticking point. U.S. President Donald Trump says Washington will eventually recover Iran's stockpile. A Reuters report, quoting Iranian sources, say the Supreme Leader has issued a directive that the near-weapons-grade uranium should not be sent abroad. Foreign Minister Abbas Araghchi says Iran is prepared to both negotiate and fight if necessary. Meanwhile, tensions remain over the Strait of Hormuz. Iran is reportedly discussing proposals that could see ships charged fees to pass through the strait. The U.S. has rejected any tolling system, calling it illegal.
11: No one in the world is in favor of a tolling system. It can't happen. It would be unacceptable. It would make a diplomatic deal unfeasible if they were to continue to pursue that. So it's a threat to the world if they were to try to do that. And it's completely illegal, by the way.
9: That was U.S. Secretary of State Marco Rubio ending that report by Grace Shin. Now, China and Russia have condemned the U.S. over its indictment of former Cuban President Raul Castro. Washington has charged the 94-year-old with murder over the deadly downing of two civilian planes in 1996. Russian state media quoted Kremlin spokesperson Dmitry Peskov as saying, "The pressure being exerted on Cuba cannot be condoned, and such methods should not be used against former or current heads of state." China has expressed support for Cuba and urged Washington to stop using sanctions and legal tools against it. Raul Castro is accused of ordering the 1996 shootdown of two small civilian planes operated by a Miami-based Cuban exile group. Four people were killed, including three Americans. Havana had called it an act of self-defense. Now, an Ebola outbreak in the Democratic Republic of the Congo has spread further south into a conflict-ridden region under the control of militias. The virus is suspected to have killed around 160 people in the latest outbreak. Residents are criticizing authorities for the lack of public awareness amid the spread of misinformation on the disease. It comes as anger and mistrust grow over the crisis. An Ebola treatment center in the DRC was set on fire after tensions flared when relatives tried to retrieve the body of a patient who had died from the virus. Health experts say their response has been complicated by limited laboratory capacity in remote and conflict-hit areas. They added early detection was also hampered because some initial tests were not designed to identify the virus strain. At home, Singapore is monitoring a rise in COVID-19 infections, with cases climbing nearly 60% to an estimated 12,700 last week compared with the week before. CNA's Yasmin Yonkers has the details.
12: The Communicable Diseases Agency says that this particular increase could be due to several factors, including waning population immunity. And it says the current vaccine continues to be effective for protection against the main virus variant. The agency says that, like other endemic respiratory diseases, periodic waves are expected throughout the year. And there's no sign that current variants are more transmissible or could cause more severe symptoms. CDA is advising those at higher risk to stay up to date with their vaccine jabs and get an additional dose 1 year after the last one. This includes people aged 60 and above and those medically vulnerable.
9: And still in your news, the Singapore Police Force is introducing more advanced technology and AI into its operations to enhance security while addressing manpower constraints. Now, these include unmanned innovations across land, air and sea, as well as software to assist with investigations. Now, drones are one example. They provide aerial views of hard-to-reach places, providing faster detection and ground response. 8 sets will be deployed in industrial maritime areas from this month. Meanwhile, patrol robots will be used in more public spaces next year. New features include public announcements through its touch display. Community robots will also be trialed with chatbot features for public interaction. For maritime patrols, a remotely controlled boat will help with surveillance. AI is also being integrated into police work processes in areas such as tracking traffic violations and report lodging. Edwin Tong is Law Minister and Second Minister for Home Affairs.
13: There are manpower constraints as well, which we all face. The SPF cannot grow its force indefinitely or as much as it wants to. Given Singapore's demographics, it is just not possible to throw more officers at a problem. These challenges make one thing clear. Technology is not just a good to have for the SPF. It is a necessary force enabler and multiplier. Harnessing the power of technology is key to staying ahead of the threats despite limited manpower resources.
9: And that was Edwin Tong there. Wrapping up your news with me, Cheryl Goh. Headlines anytime on CNA 938 and CNA.asia. Asia Business Now on CNA 938. U.S. futures are pointing to another positive open on Wall Street. Despite heightened volatility, the S&P 500 is on track for its 8th straight weekly gain, with similar strength seen on the NASDAQ. It comes as investors watch for the Federal Reserve's next policy move, with Donald Trump's pick, Kevin Warsh, taking over as chair. Dina Ting is head of Global Index Portfolio Management at Franklin Templeton. She explains why a higher-for-longer interest rate outlook looks more likely in the months ahead.
14: I think if you look at the beginning of the year, right, there's expectation that will be a Fed cut this year. But now the expectation has been changing. And I think that shows a little bit about the resiliency of the investors in adjusting to the market environment. Part of that is because of the U.S. deficits, right? If you look at the U.S. deficit, it's definitely been increasing. And that means you have to continue to offer an attractive yield for people to continue to lend to the U.S. So I think that era of expectation that we can lower interest rate is being tempered by the inflation number that we see. At the same time, the job number are still strong. The economy with the earnings are still delivering. So cutting interest rate for the sake of cutting interest rate is probably not a likely scenario.
9: We look at oil prices, which are pulling back on hopes of a deal between the U.S. and Iran. Crude is reversing from its climb earlier, sparked by a report that Iran wants to keep enriched uranium in the country. It comes as the head of the International Energy Agency, Fatih Birol, warned that the oil market could hit the red zone in months.
15: The problem is, end of June, early July, the travel season starts. What does it mean? Typically, oil demand, oil consumption goes up. So these two things, the stocks are eroding. Not a new oil is coming from Middle East. And the demand is increasing. This may be difficult, and we may be entering the red zone in July, August.
9: Mr. Birol did not elaborate on what a red zone would look like, but he said the single most important solution is the full opening of the Strait of Hormuz. He earlier described the disruption in the waterway as the biggest energy crisis in history. Now, workspace operator JustCo has listed on the Singapore Exchange. Its stock fell at the open against its listing price of 94 Singapore cents apiece. It raised $100 million as it plans to expand its overseas operations. The company was founded and is headquartered in Singapore and now operates in 12 cities. It's backed by Singapore Sovereign Wealth Fund, GIC, and listed firm Frasers Property. Quick check on your stock market. Japan's Nikkei has 225 has been tracking higher since early trade, surging 2.4%. Elsewhere in the Asia-Pacific, other major markets seeing modest gains. Australia's ASX 200 is 0.5% up, with South Korea's KOSPI gaining 0.1%. Greater China shares also in the green, Hong Kong's Hang Seng up 1.1%, while the Shanghai Composite has inched up 0.5%. At home, the SCI is tracking the gains of its regional peers, rising 0.4% to 5,065 points. That is your business news as it breaks on CNA.Asia. Alrighty, checking for you on the roads at 12:40 on this Friday, the 22nd of May. Just one update to tell you about, vehicle breakdown on the PIE towards Tuas before TPE. As always, please do be patient, drive carefully. It's the Wellness Hour here on CNA 938. Thanks for staying with me, Cheryl Goh. We bring you now an episode of the Deep Dive podcast.
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17: Hey everyone, welcome to another episode of Deep Dive with Tiffany and myself, Stephen. Now, this week we're talking about something that's it's kind of fun in a sense. Well, it's a big topic because we're always talking about our fertility rate here in Singapore.
16: Yes.
17: And we're wondering, why people don't want to have kids,
18: yeah,
17: or why some people really want to have kids.
18: And they put two of the best people to talk about this, yeah, because between both of us, we have four kids.
17: Yeah, we replaced ourselves, yeah, just nice.
18: But we want to understand, you know, why, not just the fact that we're having this national conversation, but why is it that it's so hard to move, you know, people who don't want to have kids to, you know, the part where we're trying to push people to have kids.
17: Yeah, yeah. And we're trying to understand what it is, you know, for people here in Singapore to decide to do that. Because it's not a given anymore that we will naturally have children. I think the whole dink lifestyle is very common. Double income, no kids. Parenthood has shifted in the way it has evolved over time and it has changed. And I guess many of these decisions are now part of a lifestyle choice.
18: Mm.
17: And that's some of the areas we want to look at today.
18: Yes, we want to unpack some of this today with Alyssa Chopard. She's in a long-term relationship, but no plans of having children.
19: Thank you for having me.
18: And Alicia Lim. She's been married for about 1.5 years and is planning for a kid.
20: Thanks for having me as well.
17: So, Alyssa, let's start off with you because you're 39 years old. And you're, you know, you're doing well professionally. You're in a long-term relationship, but you have made it very clear that you don't want to have children, right? So, tell us why.
19: It's a very big answer. I think we can break it down into maybe four different, you know, parts. I think the first one is I grew up in a with an abusive parent. So I think the trauma that leaves you takes years to undo. That's the first thing. And then I think when you, as you grow older, you realize you have a lot of blind spots.
17: Okay.
19: And that might impact sort of the next generation if you choose to raise the next generation. And I think that's not something that I wish on anyone because I have experienced it and I know what it's like, you know, to be parented by someone who probably hasn't done the work on themselves. Second thing is I was divorced when I was 29. So I did life by the book. I got a job. I mean, graduated from university, got a job, found someone, settled down, moved in to a home, built a home together. So the divorce was like, I suppose, a rug being pulled out from under my feet.
18: Right.
19: Everything I knew about what life was supposed to be, as was told to me, changed, right? And then I started to question why that was so. Why do we even have to follow the status quo? Why do we have to follow the way that, you know, we're taught? And then that's, I think, when I decided maybe this is not the path for me.
17: At that time when you were with your husband, had you guys thought about having children?
19: We did. We did. So I think that was the natural sort of progression after that. But the divorce sort of changed everything for me and how I view life. I think the third, and I think it's, I think this is the most contentious, is that I can't really think of a reason to have a child that is not selfish. For me personally, I've asked a lot of people, like, you know, why do you want to, why do you have kids, right? A common answer is, oh, you know, somebody will be there for me when I grow old. I won't be alone. I want to raise the next generation of leaders, so on and so forth. But I think all this is very inherently self-serving, in that sense. And then there is the fourth bucket, which is a very big topic. I think it's a lot to do with how we are set up as a society. We are capitalists, first and foremost, which means that the pressure, what we strive for, we're set up for economic success, right? So which woman today would want to take a step back? Because that will set you back 1 to 2 years. And, you know, ultimately, we are dual income households. That's what we're set up for. And if you're asking why the woman, it's because we are essentially patriarchal, right? It definitely falls on the woman, a lot of it. And then I think it's just down to logistics, right? I think smaller homes make it hard for us to look after elderly parents, young kids, plus have a helper in the house.
20: Cost of living.
18: So Alicia is nodding while you are saying all of that. Anything in there, you know, really.
20: Oh, I totally agree with whatever she just said. Okay.
17: But you want to have kids, in spite of what she's saying. Yeah.
20: Yes.
18: Yeah.
20: I'm 31 this year. I have friends around my age or slightly younger in their mid-20s. And they really know from the start that they are not going to have kids purely because of the reasons that Alyssa just shared. The cost of living, just societal pressure on how that kids is the next step for them. But that's not what everybody is choosing these days. But I still choose to have kids. And like she said, I believe to a certain degree when I really simmered down my decision to have kids, it is self-serving to a certain degree, but a difference from her is that when I think about having kids, it's a part of me and my husband putting our hope into the future that having a kid, there's just two of us and we can shape their lives to perhaps serve society better. I mean, that's what every parent, from what I have discussed with my young parents' friends, like they want their kids to contribute something good to society. And maybe that's why some people choose to have kids, because they believe that they can contribute to society that way. And whereas some people that choose not to have kids, they contribute their own way. Whether is it them taking care of their elderly parents when nobody can, or taking care of their niece and nephews, or donating to charities that help with children. You don't have to be a parent to hope for the future, but there are some people that choose to put it into a child.
18: Is it very common among your friends around this age where you see a split between, you know, there's a group that really wants to have kids, and then there's an equal number of, you know, people on the other side where they're like, you know, I'm okay without kids because of all the reasons that you have, both of you have described earlier on, there's really no reason for me to have a child.
20: Oh, it's definitely quite an even split. I know of 6 couples that have kids, either their first kid or planning for the third. Whereas on the other side, I have the same amount of friends that decided that they are not going to have kids, and to the point that they're even planning vasectomies or even tying their tubes. So it's that drastic of a division. It's not even choosing not to have kids. It's making sure they don't even have.
0: But you know what? I'm thinking to myself, actually, I never thought so much about having kids. I mean, you guys have put this down and I'm like, wow.
18: Saying that, but don't overthink this.
0: I think so. Because, okay, I grew up in a family where I have 2 older sisters, but it was also in an environment where, you know, and they all have children. And whenever we meet for family gatherings, there'll be lots of buzz and noise, you know. And so I kind of got used to that. And so when it was my turn to get married and with my wife and I, she's also from a fairly large family, it just never occurred to us that we would not have kids. We both wanted children, but we never went down to the point where both of you have sort of mapped out all the things for and against it, you know. I never really thought so far ahead. So I'm thinking, to a certain extent, is it me that has messed it up, or are we really overthinking this a bit too much?
20: To be fair, I asked my husband on the third date, is he planning to have kids?
18: On the third date?
20: Yeah. On the third date, which is about
18: very fast.
20: 1 month or about 3 weeks into us, like, just dating. So I asked him, like, are you planning to have kids? Then he was like, why are you asking me this now? And I was like, because I want to make sure that if I'm going to continue investing in this relationship and becoming a couple and then subsequently getting married, I want to be on the same page with someone that wants to have kids. I don't want to waste your time. If you don't want to have kids, it's fine, but just I'm not the person to be with.
0: And I think that's a fair statement.
18: So what did he say to that?
20: He wants kids. He wants 3. I'm just like, okay.
0: Even in a number in mind. That's pretty clear. Alyssa, for yourself, I mean, you're saying when you were married the first time, I mean, kids was kind of on the cards. But is it because you had, at that point, not really thought about it too much and you just thought, well, this is what everyone does. Yes. This is the normal way it happens, right?
19: Yes, but I think this is one of the decisions in life that you really have to think about, because, I mean, the impact I think children have on someone's life is enormous, right? The responsibility, not just impact, we're talking about the responsibility, right? On a woman's body, the career, like everything, your financials. And I think people don't give it enough thought. I honestly think people don't give it enough thought, because I have friends who would come to me and say, don't have kids. Those who have kids, they'll come to me and say, maybe don't have kids, right? And the reason why you are in that, I mean, of course, the reason why you are in that, you can say that, is because you understand how tough it is, right? And how much it has required. And if someone didn't give it enough thought and went into that, then you just have a lot of, frustration, resentment.
20: Regret,
19: yes.
0: But how do you know? You may have been a great mum.
19: I'm sure I would have been a great mum.
0: Right, there you go.
19: I'm sure I would have been a great mum.
0: Right?
18: Because you know what you shouldn't be doing, right? So in that sense, did you ever at some point of your life thought, you know, what if I had become a parent? Would I want to parent differently?
19: Yes, I mean, that's undoubtedly, you know, what would have needed to happen. But I think I read this, I was watching this video the other day that basically talked about regret. Regardless of what you do, there will be regret. You have a child, you don't have a child, there's regret on either side. You take this job, you don't take this job, there's regret.
18: Exactly.
19: Right? Every decision has regret. So I think it's a matter of asking yourself, which regret can I then live with? And I'm not sure I could live with the regret of having a child, not doing right by the child, for some reason, whatever reason, I don't think I could live with that regret.
20: I think that's worse.
19: That would be much worse.
18: So what does it look like to do right by a child if you have a child? What kind of setup would you need to have?
19: That's a very big question. So my father was very hands-on. My father is one of those parents who is quite strict, very disciplined, but unconditional love. And you know that love is not dependent on how you perform, how well you do. I think that is one sort of key component. But of course, my father comes with his own baggage, right? His own challenges and baggage. And he has expressed to me, you know, in the past, the regrets that he has had when it comes to raising me, what he could have done better. And I think looking at all that, I think there's only so much unconditional love can do. Do you know what I mean? I mean, you can set everything up, you can put all the parameters in place, but the cards never fall the way that you want it to fall, I feel, in life, right? And something's got to give.
18: Do you think we are set up as a country or a society to be able to raise kids well?
0: We're not finished the question.
18: But I want to know, like, what do you think is missing? What else do you think we need?
0: No, when you say no, we haven't been set up. What do you mean by that?
20: For someone to say that, oh, my kid is feeling unwell in school and I need to pick them up. Your boss will be like, I need you to put in half day leave immediately. And it's not even a, oh, I just need to step out for 2 hours. And that's what I've seen with my friends as well, where it's finding someone to take care of your child when you're not around. It's also a hassle. And even when we want to send them to infant care and things like that, the system is not...
0: But many will argue that that has changed quite a lot, and many bosses are more flexible and more,
18: and
0: you know,
18: trying,
0: open and
18: trying
0: so,
18: to move towards that.
0: I mean, you're saying it's this rigidity that is you feel is sort of hampering.
20: I feel that companies in general are still quite, like she said, capitalist. It's the money that comes first.
0: Okay, okay.
20: And when their employee is out of commission because of family matters, the onus falls on the employee.
0: So it's more the fact that everything is about the money. That's
20: yes, the money.
0: The whole meritocracy idea. We're really so driven to that.
20: Yes.
19: Yes.
0: Okay.
20: Like there's more emphasis on earning the money first and then having a child, which is not the is not the wrong idea. You do need money to take care of a child. But when everything is driven by performance based, even from a parent point of view, it passes down to the child. Oh, you do well, you get A, I give you $100. That kind of mindset starts from young.
0: Yeah.
18: I was just thinking about the idea of whether or not modern society here in Singapore, everything needs to be the right environment. We need to have the right environment. We need to have the right finances. We need to have the right setup before we can take that leap to become parents. But parenthood, as I have learned, is super duper messy. You know, I would never get the formula right. So are we changing our expectations, you know, about what we want out of life? Everything must be, you know, perfectly planned.
0: Or is it more
18: fair?
0: Is it more the fact you're saying that now, before you even have kids, you're like, I gotta send them to the top school, I gotta be able to pay for tuition and, you know, whatever, swimming lesson, piano lesson.
18: Because I need to give the best for this child that I'm gonna bring into the world.
20: And that's because that's how Singapore makes us feel.
18: But then, could we be the ones to break that and to say, you know, I don't have to over-optimize my life?
19: Even if you have the perfect conditions, the cards will fall as they may, right? And it is messy, right? Nobody is saying life is not messy. But I think the way that society has set up, the way that we are all shaped and molded to be part of this structure is a certain way. And to get... that lifestyle change or that mindset shift, certain things need to happen. And it's not about, oh, you know, our houses need to be bigger. We need to have X dollars in, like, right, infant care grants. Or we need to, I don't know, what else do we, like, need
20: actually,
19: to...
20: Those were help. Those were help.
19: Those were help. But I'm not saying that that all needs to happen as a perfect formula. No. Mm. I think it's more of a bigger mindset shift where all of us are, you know, we are molded by the society and shaped by the society that we have to operate in, right? And if you think about it, like, for example... Now dual income is a must, right, in Singapore, because it's very hard to get
0: because
19: by. I'm not saying that you can't,
0: yeah,
19: but it's hard to get by. Singaporeans have aspirations. You can have, as a choice, take a pay cut. You can live simply, that's all fine, and still raise kids. But how many Singaporeans actually want that, right? We're a bunch of aspirational people.
0: You mentioned earlier that it's about the mindset. So maybe we want too much. We want our careers. We want to be ambitious, but we also want children and we want the best for them. So we want it all. Like Singapore, we always want to be like the hub, the
19: not
0: number
19: the
0: one for
19: time.
0: Whatever.
19: We cannot
0: right
19: have it all. Like if you look at the other countries around the world, like if you look at Scandinavian countries, for example, their culture is incredibly different. Their work culture is very different. Their work-life balance is fantastic, right? And they have like family units.
20: They
19: a lot of them
20: centric,
19: are. Yeah, they are family-centric, right? So you can't have it all. Something has got to give, right? And I think the way that we are set up for economic success and prioritizing economic success therefore means that something else has got to give.
18: But I think when I started becoming a mother, I also had this idea that I can't have it all and I want to have it all.
19: Mm.
18: And I felt that I was making a lot of sacrifices with my career to become a mother. Mm. But I think now, 7 years into motherhood, I can look back and say, I don't think I actually made the sacrifices I thought was detrimental to my career.
0: Right. Mm. So, folks who are listening in, I mean, many of you may be thinking about this, wondering whether to have kids yourself, and, you know, if any of these issues have resonated with you and you have some thoughts to share, drop us a note. We'd love to hear from you.
18: Thanks to the team, Junaini Johari, Nat Petavero, Ho Peining, Joanne Chan, and Eugene Wee. Video and sound by Hanida Amin and Zikri Aiman.
0: That's it for this week's Deep Dive. See you next week.
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9: 1 o'clock on this Friday, the 22nd of May. Welcome to your Encore Hour here on CNA 938 with me, Cheryl Goh. Now, fried pizza, handmade mortadella and scamorza rolls, a menu that travels from Naples to Milan. We're going to head inside Equa E Farina's new Kyong Sek chapter. That's on I Ching, Singapore. And later on the Wellness Hour, young Singaporeans are moving beyond small talk with beer runs, bar lectures and activity-based gatherings to create new ways to connect with purpose. We're going to find out more. All that's coming up, but first, here's the news. The Singapore Police Force is introducing more advanced technology and AI into its operations to enhance security while addressing manpower constraints. These include unmanned innovations across land, air and sea, as well as software to assist with investigations. Drones are one example. They provide aerial views of hard-to-reach places, providing faster detection and ground response. 8 sets will be deployed in industrial maritime areas from this month. Meanwhile, patrol robots will be used in more public spaces next year. New features include public announcements through its touch display. Community robots are also being trialled with chatbot features for public interaction. For maritime patrols, a remotely controlled boat will help with surveillance. AI is also being integrated into police work processes in areas such as tracking traffic violations and report lodging. Edwin Tong is Law Minister and Senior Second Minister for Home Affairs.
13: There are manpower constraints as well, which we all face. The SPF cannot grow its force indefinitely or as much as it wants to. Given Singapore's demographics, it is just not possible to throw more officers at a problem. These challenges make one thing clear. Technology is not just a good to have for the SPF. It is a necessary force enabler and multiplier. Harnessing the power of technology is key to staying ahead of the threats despite limited manpower resources.
9: Now, Singapore is committing $2.5 billion over the next 5 years to a new research program that will address key knowledge gaps on aging in the community. The program will focus on brain health and physical function. The Health Ministry is urging public and private sectors to work together on this project. Here's Health Minister Ong Ye Kung.
1: Advances in AI and other technologies present new opportunities and offer new solutions. Many relevant capabilities, technologies, and talent reside in the private sector. But what private industry and companies do not have is the high quality and comprehensive data that the government has. If we can combine the strengths of both public and private sectors, we can make meaningful and transformative improvements.
9: Now, Mr. Ong shared this update at an event by the National Medical Research Council. The program will be led by the National Research Foundation in partnership with the Health Ministry. It will also work towards developing approaches and interventions that can help reduce the onset of progression or of cognitive impairment. Now, heavy traffic is expected at Singapore's Woodlands and Tuas checkpoints for more than a month during Hari Raya Haji, the Vesak Day long weekend and the June school holidays. This is from the 26th of May to the 28th of June. The Immigration and Checkpoints Authority has encouraged travellers to plan their journey ahead of time and consider travelling during non-peak hours, such as early mornings and late evenings. Longer waiting times during peak travel periods should also be expected, as ICA steps up security checks at all checkpoints since late February due to the heightened global security environment. And ticket applications for this year's National Day Parade will open at midday tomorrow and run until 12 p.m. on the 6th of June. Singapore citizens and permanent residents can apply for 2, 4, or 6 tickets for either preview shows in July and August or the main parade on the 9th of August. Applications must be submitted through the official NDP website using one's SingPass. Organisers have warned against unverified links and possible scams. A balloting process will be held to determine successful applicants, who will then receive SMS and email notifications between the 15th and 17th of June. And still in some home news, well, MediaCorp has been named Broadcaster of the Year at not one but two prestigious international award platforms, the 2026 New York Festivals, or NYF, and the 2026 World Media Festivals. MediaCorp secured a total of 22 wins at the NYF TV and Film Awards and NYF Radio Awards. They comprise 13 gold, 3 silver, and 6 bronze awards. Earlier this month at the 2026 World Media Festival's Television and Corporate Media Awards in Berlin, MediaCorp took home a grand award, 21 golds and 25 silvers, on its way to clinching the top accolade. The accolades are led by CNA's slate of current affairs and documentary programs. On to some world news now. China and Russia have condemned the U.S. over its indictment of former Cuban President Raul Castro. China earlier accused the U.S. of abusing judicial means as it urged Washington to stop using sanctions and legal tools against Beijing's long-term ally. CNA's Yasmin Yonkers has more on the accusations the U.S. have leveled against Cuba.
12: Washington's charged the 94-year-old with murder over the deadly downing of two civilian planes back in 1996. Russian state media quoted the Kremlin spokesperson Dmitry Peskov as saying the pressure is being exerted on Cuba and it cannot be condoned. He added that violence should not be used against heads of state under any circumstances. Cuba is 145 kilometers from the southernmost tip of Florida. It's been governed by Mr. Castro's Communist Party since his late brother, Fidel Castro, led a revolution in 1959. Raul Castro was the Cuban Minister of Defense in 1996 when those two planes traveling between Cuba and Florida were shot down. Four people died, including three Americans. The aircraft were being operated by a Cuban-American dissident group. Havana had called it an act of self-defense.
9: Now, Israel says it has deported all foreign activists seized from a Gaza-bound flotilla following global outrage over their treatment in custody. The first group of activists arrived in Turkey yesterday on chartered flights. CNA's Grace Shin has this report.
10: Some 430 activists, including 29 Malaysians and 9 Indonesians, were detained after Israeli forces intercepted the convoy at sea on Monday. The flotilla had been attempting to deliver aid to Gaza and challenge Israel's naval blockade of the territory. Several of those detained alleged they were beaten and abused while in Israeli custody. Lawyers representing the group say they are preparing legal action in several countries, including a possible case before the International Criminal Court. International condemnation intensified after Israel's National Security Minister, Itamar Ben-Gvir, posted video showing detainees kneeling with their hands tied behind their backs. Several countries, including Britain and France, summoned Israeli envoys in protest, while Spain demanded a public apology over the treatment of the activists. Indonesia condemned what it called Israel's abduction of activists. Italy says it's considering sanctions against Mr. Ben-Gvir. Israel's foreign ministry defended the operation, saying it would not allow any breach of what it called the lawful blockade on Gaza. Prime Minister Benjamin Netanyahu rebuked his security minister, saying his actions were not in line with Israel's values and norms. Israel has maintained a blockade on Gaza since the year of 2007 and controls all entry points into the territory.
9: And finally, in your news, Singapore's Samba deer population is making a comeback from near extinction, with numbers surging from 15 to 120 in 5 years. The species was thought to be extinct here after World War II due to hunting and deforestation and was not seen again until the 1970s in Mandai. According to the Save Samba Deer Initiative, there are now 5 main herds spread across Mandai, Gali Batu, Chestnut Nature Park, Nee Soon Swamp Forest, and the vicinity of Singapore Island Country Club. With no natural predators and numbers climbing steadily, the population expansion is beginning to raise concerns. Deers have been spotted roaming on the edges of some housing estates in Choa Chu Kang before returning to their habitat. Encounters with humans along roads near forested areas are also becoming more frequent. The Save Samba Deer Initiative says options that could be considered include contraceptives, sterilization, and possibly relocating some of the animals abroad. That is your news with me, Cheryl Goh. Headlines anytime on CNA 938 and CNA.asia. Checking on the roads for you at 110, there is a vehicle breakdown on the CTE towards AYE after Ang Mo Kio Avenue 5. And some roadworks on Marina Coastal Expressway towards AYE at Straits Boulevard exit. As always, do be patient and drive carefully. Weather-wise, thundery showers expected over the northern, eastern and central parts of Singapore later in the afternoon. Temperatures ranging from 25 to 34 degrees Celsius. Looking ahead to the weekend, afternoon thundery showers expected on both Saturday and Sunday, so do factor that into your weekend plans.
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9: Welcome to Eat Drink Singapore with me, Cheryl Goh. Now, Aqua Air Farina has long been known to regulars at the Rail Mall for warm, honest Italian cooking. Now at its Kyongsek outlet, the restaurant is bringing the same spirit into the city with a menu that moves from approachable lunch specials to richer a la carte dishes for dinner. So the food brings together Naples and Milan with mortadella and scamorza rolls, as well as 36-hour fried pizza montanara. Wow. Slow-cooked oxtail rigatoni and classic Italian desserts made with a lot of love and care. Joining us now in the studio for Eat Drink Singapore, we have Chef Antonio Manetto and Chef Roberto Galbiati, who are both chef owners behind Aqua Air Farina. They join me now in the studio looking very cool. Chef Antonio and Chef Roberto, welcome.
4: Ciao.
9: All right. Before we get into the dishes, how did the two of you end up in Singapore, and how did Aqua Air Farina first take the shape at Rail Mall before opening at Kyongsek?
4: Okay, I've been at Rail Mall for many years, but 12 years ago, I started working together with Antonio at Rail Mall. We met roughly 22 years ago when we were working at the Paolo Group.
9: Oh, the Paolo, okay.
4: The Paolo Group.
9: Yeah.
4: And then eventually, a few years later, I left and I went to Rail Mall.
9: I see.
4: That was roughly 20 years ago.
9: Wow, long history, huh?
4: And then after a few years, Antonio, I re-met Antonio again. And then we decided, because I was looking for a business partner, so we decided to eventually joint venture and start this restaurant called Aqua Air Farina.
9: That was
4: 10 years ago.
9: May I ask what Aqua Air Farina means?
5: Aqua Farina means water and flour.
9: Water and flour,
5: yes.
9: Ah,
5: so with the
9: okay.
5: two simple ingredients, we can make the pasta and the pizza and bread as well.
9: I see. Yep. Okay. Antonio, you're from Naples, and Roberto, you're from Milan.
4: Yes.
9: So when you plan the menu together, how do you merge those different backgrounds onto your menu?
5: This is a very good question. But we have an inside joke that our talents and which is the best cuisine, you know, it's just a joke. But in the South, where I'm from, cooking is more about brotherness and generosity. We offer our fresh Mediterranean seafood and have more comforting and traditional flavors. This is a bit more different from the Milano side.
4: In North, because of the cold weather during winter, we have different kind of food. We use a lot of meat, for example, a lot of butter, a lot of stew. Risotto also is like a heavy dish because they are good for when during the cold winter. Yes.
9: So you have a lot of variety on this menu because you're representing two different cities.
4: Yeah, correct. Yes.
9: Yeah. Okay.
5: Yes.
9: Aqua Air Farina, as we said, means water and flour. At the Kyongsek outlet, how did you bring the idea of simple, honest Italian cooking into the menu?
5: But the name of our restaurant, Aqua Farina, go back to the basics of Italian cuisine, water and flour, which is our staples in Italian cooking. We believe that the simple ingredients, when treated with the care and respect, we can transform it into dish in a taste especially. When we opened the first outlet in the Rail Mall, we already think about to making together is the ways that we do in Naples and the way they do in Milan to make more exciting the menu.
9: Because
5: in Singapore we always have the same dishes, depends on where we are from, but this time we want to do something more. So make the two cuisine that is so different together in one dish.
9: Yeah, sounds fascinating.
5: Yes,
9: okay.
5: This is a bit more exciting because so far is no one in Singapore does.
9: Yes, I agree with that. Okay, and so let's start with the lunch specials, Antonio. The mortadella and scamorza cheese rolls made by hand every single day and fried to order. So I'm sure they are piping hot and crispy when they're served. Talk us through these dishes and what the smoky scamorza brings to it.
5: Yeah. But the mortadella and scamorza cheese rolls are very close to my heart because it's a southern street food. And where I grew up with in Naples.
9: Yeah.
5: So there is a sense of nostalgia for me when we prepare it.
9: I can imagine,
5: The first we import all the ingredients is mortadella and the scamorza, everything from Italy. And we also layer of the scamorza and slice or mortadella, the roll, which by hand. So we take it, we slice the scamorza and we roll with mortadella.
9: Oh.
5: And, yes, and then we pass all these things on the flour,
9: yeah,
5: and then two times on the eggs, yeah, and the bread wraps to making the crust,
9: oh,
5: quite compact.
9: Wow. Okay.
5: You know? And then we rest, it has to be resting for a few hours on the fridge,
9: yeah,
5: is to consolidate all these ingredients together.
9: Yeah.
5: After that, we dip in fry, and we do like the bed of the tomato sauce below with a little bit of the spiciness.
9: Ooh.
5: So it's this contrast is quite well done.
9: I'm sure, yeah, it is. And for listeners who are not sure, the scamorza is shaped like a little almost like a dumpling. Is that correct?
5: Yes, it's
9: a bit like a dumpling,
5: yes,
9: like a little bit, yes, round with a bit of a tip at the,
5: yes,
9: top.
5: Yes, correct. Because,
9: okay,
5: we just slice like maybe a centimeter of the scamorza,
9: yeah,
5: and then we wrap it with the mortadella.
9: Yeah,
5: yes.
9: And it looks very fun to eat as well.
5: Yes, this one is actually a street food,
9: but
5: I always change a little bit to make the dish more interesting.
9: Mm. Of course. Okay, and then we also got to talk to you about the smoked salmon cream pesto linguine, ooh, which also comes from a memory that you've carried for years. Tell us about this combination.
5: Yes, this is another dish that is, for me, was one of the best creation, we say, you know. I was a long time ago, I was in this restaurant, is a friend of mine in Italy, and I saw him is cooking this pasta, it's a linguine with pesto and salmon. And the texture is the combination of the pesto and the salmon was so good,
9: yeah,
5: that I say, okay, I want to try to do something better. To making the ingredients well done together.
9: Okay.
5: Yes.
9: Wow.
5: But of course, also the idea is come from the original traditional dish in the 80s.
9: Okay.
5: That is with salmon and vodka.
9: Vodka.
5: Yes.
9: Ooh.
5: And the cream sauce.
9: Ooh.
5: This is the traditional dish that we are using the shop pasta.
9: I
5: so
9: see.
5: Both of these two combination created this dish.
9: Wow. So
5: yes,
9: so
5: after many times I tried.
9: I'm sure.
5: Yeah.
9: Okay. And we got to talk about pizza because your name is Water and Flour. So pizza Montanara, which is one of your big lunch highlights. The dough rests for 36 hours before it's fried and baked. What does this process give to the final pizza, being fried and baked and resting the dough for so long?
5: But this one is, I can say, is one of the most the oldest pizza in the world. Even before the pizza margherita,
9: yeah,
5: the only things that is before, it was only dipping fry.
9: Yeah.
5: And it's making the food for the poor people. That's why Montanara means it's people from the mountain.
9: Oh.
5: So they come down to the city,
9: yeah,
5: and these people from the city on the road, they have this big pan with the fire and they dip in fry this Montanara. Only on the 19th century, there's another pizza chef from my hometown.
9: Yeah.
5: He wants to do something better. So how he do, he dip in fry first and then he making the topping and then baking the oven.
9: Yeah.
5: And he realized that this, the crust of the pizza was so unique,
9: yeah,
5: and crispy,
9: right?
5: Yes.
9: Oh, I can imagine, yeah, biting into it, that crunch there.
5: Yes.
9: Yeah.
5: This is that's why the idea has come out from this traditional dish. And yes, 36 hours is the traditional ways we do
9: I
5: in
9: see.
5: Naples.
9: Okay.
5: All the steps is very important. It's 6 hours is the longest time, but every 5-6 hours there is some process involved.
9: Oh, yeah, so it's not that you just leave it there for 36 hours, right? You got to do something, check in on it every few hours.
5: Correct.
9: Okay,
5: yes.
9: Okay.
5: And the topping, which the difference from the lunch and the dinner is all about the topping. We want to do lunch something more easy to assess because maybe people, they only want to have a 1 hour lunch,
9: yeah, yeah,
5: you know.
9: Less time than dinner, right?
5: Less time than dinner. Yeah. In the dinner, we have more like our skill on the topping.
9: Mm.
5: But talk about the dough is exactly the same.
9: Yeah. Okay, so let's move on to dinner, Chef Roberto. You know, the sardine fritte, which takes a lot of careful preparation because the sardines are deboned and butterflied by hand. Wow. So talk to us about this dish and how much, what do you want your diners to notice when they taste it?
4: Okay, these sardines, we bring sardines in like twice a week on Tuesday and Thursday. And we need to debone one by one. We remove the head, we remove the center bone, and then we do butterfly one by one.
9: Yeah.
4: We receive maybe 300 or 400 every week. So it takes a long time to get this.
9: It's a few hours, I imagine.
4: And probably a good hour each box, yes.
9: Wow.
4: Once they are deboned and open like butterfly, we put them in the flour and then in bread

0: how she was used to do. Then one day, a few years ago, we bought the sardines. I didn't know how to do, so I just followed my mother away, which I thought was too simple, too. But then they were well received here in Singapore from our customer. And then it's a dish that we kept for many years.
1: Yeah. I don't see sardine very often on Italian menus.
0: Not that often. Not common.
1: Yeah. So because thanks for sharing that dish with us.
0: Welcome, yes.
1: Okay. And we also got to talk about the rigatoni alla vacinara.
0: Vacinara, yes.
1: Vacinara, which is a slow cooked, rich and deep in flavor. Tell us more about this dish. What's inside it and how do you build that depth?
0: All right. Yeah. So this one is a Roman dish that require a lot of hours of cooking. We have to we cook the meat in two sections in a way. First, we oven baked with our vegetables, a lot of celery, onion, and carrots, and tomato and tomato sauce, and we cook in the oven for 3-4 hours.
1: Yeah.
0: After that, we transfer all the meat in a slow cooking pot, a terracotta pot with a proper cover, and we simmer for another 4-5 hours on the fire.
1: Yeah.
0: Yes. Wow. After that, the meat is really very soft and tender.
1: Oh, yes,
0: we remove the bone from the oxtail, and that we that will be the base for our sauce.
1: Oh.
0: For our rigatoni, for the pasta.
1: So much love and labor goes into this dish, isn't it? And your sardine dish as well. So much work goes into it. So.
0: Yes. But I think this dish is that takes long time. It can be kind of the secret that because not many people maybe want to do. Everything has to be fast, and so this may be the way that these dishes are very, very popular, very well received in our farina.
1: I'm sure the diners appreciate the amount of effort and love and care that you all put into each of these individual dishes.
0: Yeah, they do, yes.
1: Okay, and Chef Roberto, I understand desserts are your specialty.
0: Yes, I like dessert and
1: sweets.
0: Too, unfortunately, too much, yes.
1: So from tiramisu to raw pistachio gelato.
0: Yes.
1: Tell us more about these two dishes because according to my producer, Jane, it's the best pistachio gelato that she's tried in Singapore.
0: Well, I think, again, our philosophy is the simplicity. So we just we roast our pistachio, we roast, then we mix with a very simple ingredient, sugar and cream and milk. That's all we need.
1: Simple.
0: Everything, our philosophy is the simplicity in our dishes.
1: Yeah.
0: Yes. So then I think it's just nice because there is flavor that normally you can't taste because they add too many other ingredients to preserve. Or I'm not too sure how other people do the ice cream, but in our ice cream is just very, very basic. Yeah,
1: simple. Let the ingredients speak for themselves,
0: yeah, correct,
1: right?
0: Yes.
1: And your tiramisu, is it a very classic tiramisu?
0: Yes, it's a classic. I would say a classic tiramisu.
1: Yeah.
0: There is a story behind that. You know, to get this recipe probably like 40 years ago, I have to see what the pastry chef was using, how many. He didn't want to give me the recipe, so I have to count the eggshell in the garbage bin to know how many he put. That one day. The following day, I count how many sugar he used. I just weighed the sugar in the beginning and after, and how much sugar was
1: amazing
0: left after he did it, because there was a kind of secret recipe or nobody really, they didn't want to give this recipe away.
1: Wow.
0: Then the following day I counted how many mascarpone tub. So I didn't give the idea that I was like stealing, just go and get the recipe.
1: Did it on your own terms.
0: Yeah, correct, yes.
1: Yes, well, and, you know, it's like, okay.
0: My own term, and I was also on my own off time. So in the afternoon, during my break time, I was used to go in the pastry and add this day, my colleague, right? And then how I got the recipe, I think is the tiramisu, for me, it's very nice.
1: What a story, Chef.
0: Yeah.
1: But are you guarding this recipe now, or are you okay to share it with other people?
0: Well, I'm still a little bit jealous, of course, to my colleague who come around and they want to see, and of course they have to master and they have to do, right?
1: Okay.
0: But yes.
1: What a story. That's amazing, Chef. Appreciate that. Now I'm so curious to try this tiramisu. Okay. So it's so, I mean, your dedication and your passion really come through, the both of you. After bringing your northern and southern Italian roots here in Singapore, what feels the most rewarding when you see, you know, Singaporeans or other people here dining at your restaurants? Maybe Chef Antonio, we start with you.
2: I think it's the best part is when our customers say, "Oh, wow,

0: all is the food is remind me
1: of
0: when
1: home.
0: When yeah when I went to Italy for holidays. So you know, so I think this is one of the best compliments.
1: It definitely is.
0: Yeah,
1: yeah.
0: It's, I never heard.
1: So the food is authentic.
0: Authentic. Yeah. So actually, and also they are quite surprised in the same time. So how come is that you, how the two cuisine is going so well, but it's so different?
1: Yeah, it's
0: because they say, oh, I went to Milan, I went to Napoli, the food is completely different.
1: Mm.
0: So how you do together the two cuisine, they're so different.
1: Yeah.
0: I think this is one of the best.
1: Familiar but fresh.
0: Yeah. Fresh. Yeah. And this, they understand how difficult can be to make this two cuisine
1: for
0: together.
1: Sure. Yeah. Chef Roberto, anything to add?
2: Yeah, for me it's very rewarding when I see the customer to come back and again they come back and then again and again and again. That is very rewarding.
1: Yeah.
2: And then I sometimes observe people when they are eating and you can tell that they are satisfied, and that also makes me very, very happy, maybe proud also that we are making such food and simple food, and our guests they are satisfied.
1: Yeah, it's food from the heart.
2: I will say so, yes.
1: And know what's needed. You know, you just see by the diners coming back and enjoying your food. So thank you so much to the both of you for coming on Eat Drink Singapore today. We've been speaking to Chef Antonio Manetto and Chef Roberto Galbiati from Acqua e Farina. They are open from Tuesdays to Sundays from 11:30 a.m. to 2:30 p.m. and then 5:30 p.m. to 10:30 p.m. at 35A Keong Sek Road. If you want to find the full menu or make some reservations, their website is Acqua e Farina, acquaefrina.com. Chef Antonio, Chef Roberto, thank you so much for coming on Eat Drink Singapore. Ciao.
0: Thank you. Ciao.
1: Ciao.
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1: Coming up to 1:30 on CNA 938, your news now with me, Cheryl Goh. We're starting with how the US and Iran have reported signs of progress in talks, despite remaining divided over Tehran's uranium stockpile and the Strait of Hormuz. US Secretary of State Marco Rubio says there have been, quote, some good negotiations and good signs in the negotiations. Here's Grace Shin with more.
4: Iran says gaps between two sides have narrowed. However, the issue of the country's enriched uranium remains a major sticking point. U.S. President Donald Trump says Washington will eventually recover Iran's stockpile. A Reuters report, quoting Iranian sources, say the Supreme Leader has issued a directive that the near-weapons-grade uranium should not be sent abroad. Foreign Minister Abbas Araghchi says Iran is prepared to both negotiate and fight if necessary. Meanwhile, tensions remain over the Strait of Hormuz. Iran is reportedly discussing proposals that could see ships charged fees to pass through the strait. The U.S. has rejected any tolling system, calling it illegal.
5: No one in the world is in favor of a tolling system. It can't happen. It would be unacceptable. It would make a diplomatic deal unfeasible if they were to continue to pursue that. So it's a threat to the world if they were trying to do that. And it's completely illegal, by the way.
1: U.S. Secretary of State Marco Rubio ending that report. China and Russia have condemned the U.S. over its indictment of former Cuban President Raul Castro. Washington has charged the 94-year-old with murder over the deadly downing of two civilian planes in 1996. Russian state media quoted Kremlin spokesperson Dmitry Peskov as saying, "The pressure being exerted on Cuba cannot be condoned, and such methods should not be used against former or current heads of state." China has expressed support for Cuba and urged Washington to stop using sanctions and legal tools against it. Raul Castro is accused of ordering the 1996 shootdown of two small civilian planes operated by a Miami-based Cuban exile group. Four people were killed, including three Americans. Havana has called it an act of self-defense. Nick Harper assesses whether China's support for Cuba could impact ties with the U.S.
6: China and Russia coming in very forcefully in support of Cuba. There are some very strong words from Beijing talking about U.S. coercion, US threats firmly, they say, supporting Cuba, both countries very much upholding the sovereignty of Cuba and worried about what might come next. Of course, the US and China already have plenty of thorny issues, as we saw at the summit last week. Things like Taiwan, trade, tariffs, artificial intelligence. Cuba now could becoming another to be added to that list of extremely problematic subjects for the two countries. And of course, that will strain US-China ties even further, just off the back of that visit to Beijing by Donald Trump, a visit that seemed to go very well, very friendly remarks from both of them. Well, Marco Rubio, the Secretary of State, spoke about all of this earlier, and he spoke about how Cuba, he said, was working closely now with China and Russia.
5: Cuba not only has weapons that they've acquired from Russia and China over the years, but they also host Russian and Chinese intelligence presence in their country, not far from where we're standing right now. So Cuba has always posed a national security threat to the United States. They, by the way, have been one of the leading sponsors of terrorism in the entire region.
6: He also said that Cuba was a friend of the US's adversaries, but he also seemed to be positioning the United States there to possibly carry out action against Cuba, almost listing the reasons why the United States must act.
1: Now, firefighters in Thailand have contained a major hotel blaze in the southern resort city of Pattaya after dramatic scenes of panic and confusion unfolded overnight. At least four people were reportedly injured and have been transferred to nearby hospitals. Flames and thick black smoke tore through the upper floors of the building. Firefighters were reported to have battled the blaze for around an hour before bringing it under control. Authorities say the fire began at a rooftop restaurant, which was not being used by guests at the time. A large number of tourists were evacuated, with several treated for smoke inhalation. Among those injured was a Thai man who suffered severe burns after reportedly running through the flames to escape. Officials are now investigating the cause of the fire as structural safety inspections and damage assessments continue. Now, an Ebola outbreak in the Democratic Republic of the Congo has spread further south into a conflict-ridden region under the control of militias. The virus is suspected to have killed around 160 people in the latest outbreak. Residents are criticizing authorities for the lack of public awareness amid the spread of misinformation on the disease. It comes as anger and mistrust grows over the crisis. An Ebola treatment center in the DRC was set on fire after tensions flared when relatives tried to retrieve the body of a patient who had died from the virus. Health experts say their response has been complicated by limited laboratory capacity in remote and conflict-hit areas. They added early detection was also hampered because some initial tests were not designed to identify the virus strain. Now, a new $1.4 billion biomedical sciences hub will house Singapore's public R&D agency, A*STAR, and some of the world's leading biomedical firms. The space, called Geneo, comes as Singapore has committed $37 billion into research, innovation and enterprise over the next 5 years. The life sciences hub by CapitaLand is the size of around 25 football fields. About half will be taken up by laboratories, workspaces and custom infrastructure for biomedical R&D. Manpower Minister and Minister in charge of Energy, Science and Technology, Tan Si Ling, says Geneo reflects the continued commitment to position Singapore as a leading hub for research, innovation and enterprise.
7: Singapore being small and resource constrained, we cannot compete on scale alone. Our competitiveness therefore must come from innovation, technology, creating higher value added products as well as solutions. It is the investments in R&D that have enabled Singapore to move up the value chain and create good jobs and opportunities for Singaporeans.
1: That wraps your news with me, Cheryl Goh. 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Asia Business Now on CNA 938. Japan's inflation stayed below the central bank's target in April, marking the slowest pace in 4 years. Both overall CPI and core CPI increased 1.4% on year, mostly due to government subsidies on school tuition. Analysts say price pressures in the country could rise back above the Bank of Japan's targets in the months ahead. Companies are expected to pass on higher energy costs from the Middle East war. And oil prices are pulling back on hopes of a deal between the US and Iran. Crude is reversing from its climb earlier, sparked by a report that Iran wants to keep enriched uranium in the country. It comes as the head of the International Energy Agency, Fatih Birol, warned that the oil market could hit the red zone in months.
8: The problem is, end of June, early July, the travel season starts. What does it mean? Typically, oil demand, oil consumption goes up. So these two things, the stocks are eroding. Not a new oil is coming from Middle East. And the demand is increasing. This may be difficult, and we may be entering the red zone in July, August.
1: Mr. Birol did not elaborate on what a red zone would look like, but he said the single most important solution is the full opening of the Strait of Hormuz. And still in your business, well, workspace operator Just Co has listed on the Singapore Exchange. Its stock fell at the open against its listing price of 94 Singapore cents apiece. It raised $100 million as it plans to expand its overseas operations. The company was founded and is headquartered in Singapore and now operates in 12 cities. It's backed by Singapore Sovereign Wealth Fund, GIC, and listed firm Frasers Property. Quick check on the stock market. Japan's benchmark Nikkei 225 has been tracking higher since early trade, surging 2.7%. Elsewhere in Asia Pacific, while Australia's ASX is up 0.4%, mirroring gains on South Korea's KOSPI. Greater China shares also in the green, Hong Kong's Hang Seng up 1.3%, while the Shanghai Composite has inched up 0.6%. At home, SCI also tracking gains of its regional peers, rising 0.4% to 5,065 points. That is your business news as it breaks on CNA.Asia. On the roads now at 1:39 on this Friday, the 22nd of May. Roadworks on the PIE towards Tuas after Adam Road. Please avoid lane 1. Otherwise, have a smooth and safe drive wherever you are. That brings me to the end of this Friday's edition of Middays with me, Cheryl Goh. Thanks as always for your company. Coming up, a replay of the Wellness Hour, a special edition hosted by our intern, Andrew, who speaks to Network, looking at a new way of networking among Gen Zs. After that, Melanie Olivero, ready to take you through the afternoon, starting with Made in Singapore at 2 o'clock. I wish you a lovely rest of your weekend. I'm going to be taking a break next week, the whole of next week, but you'll be in the lovely hands of Susan Ng, and I will catch you again on the 1st of June. Have a lovely rest of your weekend. Bye-bye.
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10: Hello, I'm Andrew To for the Wellness Hour. In a world where we're constantly connected online, many people are actually feeling more disconnected than ever in real life. In-person networking tends to leave many people feeling drained from constant small talk or surface-level interactions that don't always turn into genuine connections. But a growing number of young Singaporeans are now creating communities built around shared activities instead. One such group is Network, spelt as N-E-T-W-E-R-K, a community that hosts unconventional social events aimed at creating more authentic conversations and friendships through shared experiences. From beer runs and bar lectures to themed social gatherings, they are organizing events to help strangers connect more naturally. Their events are available to all, and interested participants can register via their social media channels. So how do these events work? Why do they resonate with young adults? And what do they reveal about the way people are seeking connection today? Joining me now are co-founders of Network, Phone Myat San and Adam Wee. We want to learn what inspired the creation of Network.
11: To be honest, I think there wasn't any specific gap that I think we were trying to target when we came up with Network. So the first event actually was a by-invite-only trivia night that we hosted at Helen's Bar at Chimes. Mm-hmm. And that was just our way of trying out you know, some ideas that we had for an event. So we invited a couple of our close friends and people that we knew would bring a good vibe to the function.
12: Yep.
11: And we hosted a little trivia night where we, you know, played some games, had some drinks. And in a way, I guess we were trying to introduce a bunch of our friends to each other as well. So, you know, I invited my friends, Fawn invited his. And that was us trying to see, you know, as hosts, whether we could also try and be that bridge for our friends as well.
12: Yep. And from there, would you say that everything just took off naturally after that event?
13: Yeah. After that, we experimented with a few concepts. So like you mentioned, the beer run.
12: Yep.
13: And then when that first bar lecture hit, we released a TikTok. And that TikTok kind of went viral locally. And from there, our Telegram channel, we gained maybe 1.5K followers in like a day.
12: Wow.
13: Because
12: that's great.
13: Yeah. And from then, it just kind of blew up.
12: So the events range from, you know, what you guys talk about, the bar lectures, beer runs, and more specific activity-based gatherings. So why did you decide on these formats in the first place?
13: So the analogy that I like to make is like orientation camp or like NS, right? So it's a bunch of people in a room and you're all kind of forced to be there and everyone's kind of awkward, but you know that you want interaction. And then suddenly the camp either makes you do some like game, or if you're in NS, you go through one PT session.
12: Yep.
13: Then after the ice is broken, after you've had that shared experience, suddenly it's so much easier to talk to everyone. And you just become friends with everyone. So for us, a lot of these activities that we do, we kind of just want it to be the catalyst for that interaction.
12: Yep.
13: Which is why for all our events, like we do pick interesting topics, interesting speakers. But after that, we try and cater like at least an hour at a nice location just for people to interact. Because that's when the best bonding happens.
11: Something that maybe all of us sort of understood, but we never had to like say out loud, was that I think if you decenter the purpose of being like connecting with people and you kind of make it more about, oh, we're here to do an activity, it kind of takes a lot of that pressure and edge off of the actual connection, you know,
12: and those
11: kind of connections kind of flow a bit more naturally. Because if we focus on, oh, we're here to listen to the lecturer, then, you know, there's not as much pressure on you to try and look over to the next person and try and start something up. It just happens.
12: Exactly. Yeah. It's about creating an organic connection, right?
11: Yeah.
12: Through this event that is planned out. Talking about that, you mentioned how people come in groups. Sometimes people come alone. There's guys, there's girls. What is the main demographic of the people that are attending these events? Is there like a good mix of age ranges? Are you seeing more Gen Zs, more millennials? Are we seeing more groups or more singles?
11: Right.
12: Yeah. Give us a picture of this.
11: I think, and when we first started out with the bar lecture series, at least my observation of it was that we were getting a lot more Gen Zs, maybe mid-20s to early 30s kind of range.
12: Yep.
11: But at the most recent event, actually, I was kind of shocked. We did a bar lecture series that involved someone who had created a new board game using real-world physics, as well as a young fashion label director. And the audience who came for this one, actually, huge range. Many, many older adults, you know, someone even brought their parents, I think. Someone brought their mom and dad, to come for the lecture. So it was a very big, diverse age range. And when I asked, like I did a census of the room and I asked if anyone was new or they were old time, you know, recurring guests, I think 90% of the room was a whole bunch of new people. So it was always good to see that, you know, new people are coming and trying out our events as well. And for the younger crowd, I guess some of the more popular events would definitely be our BRN series.
12: Yep.
11: That one really tends to attract a lot of Gen Zs and young people trying to have a good time.
12: Yeah. Maybe explain what the BRN is about.
11: So at least in the most recent edition of how we ran it, we partnered with Harry's Bar.
12: Yep.
11: And Harry's Bar has at least three or four different locations around the CBD.
12: Yes.
11: So how we ran it was you get a pint at the first bar. That's free, right? That's on us. We help sponsor the first pint.
12: Yep.
11: And then we will run to the next Harry's Bar location and we'll rest there for about like 15 to 20 minutes. And in that time, you know, you can sit down, have another pint with some new friends.
12: Yep.
11: And once you finish that pint, back to running, down to location number three.
12: Wow.
11: At location three, you know, if you're feeling it, get another pint, have more conversations. And then we finally loop our way back to the start at Harry's.
12: Yep.
11: And then that month as well, Harry's had released a new menu. So they were partnership benefits that you get from being with network member.
12: Yep.
11: And everyone stayed for dinner, had a good time. It was really actually a very good vibe that night. Everyone was really open and open to talking and super friendly.
12: And I really like the way, you know, the concept of the beer run, because you're combining a very tried and tested idea of the bar crawl where people always have a good time with something more modern, which is, you know, run clubs, run groups, and you're really making it work. We have the beer runs you guys just shared about, as well as the bar lectures.
11: Yeah.
12: What sort of gap do you think these events are trying to fill?
13: Like Adam said, we want to take the pressure off of traditional networking events. When you show up and you're like, let me talk to this person so maybe I can find a job. Mm. That immediately puts so much pressure on the whole interaction.
12: Yeah.
13: Like, we try and emphasize as much as possible, just show up, and we try and foster an environment where people are accepted. I think that's part of the reason why in a lot of our programming, we try and include people with alternative views or as many different perspectives as possible. Mm-hmm. Like, an example of this is our Valentine's Day bar lecture. So yep. Instead of just bringing in people to talk about love or more traditional perspectives, we brought in a sex therapist and a divorce lawyer to talk about his experiences, just helping people at the end of their love.
12: Ah, yeah. Okay.
13: But we're hoping that when people see this programming, they're like, oh, this is a different perspective. And we also think that that attracts a certain type of person, maybe someone who's a bit more open-minded and willing to hear these perspectives.
11: Yeah.
13: And I think because of our background as just art students, and I'm currently working as a freelance actor as well.
12: Nice.
13: Like, we're very much always going to chase that different perspective and represent as many people as possible.
11: Yeah.
13: Yeah.
11: I think there's something to be said about maybe how our events delve into something that might be slightly foreign or uncomfortable. Topics like sex therapy or divorce, you know, this isn't in the usual conversation that people get to have. And when you come to an event where this is now the center of what we're going to be talking about, I think that initial level of like, oh, this is new and different, right, already sort of works as an icebreaker into the conversations that people can have.
12: Yeah.
11: Because I'm already getting involved in something that is new to me. So now everyone is on an equal base of like being new and foreign in this environment. And I think that helps to also bridge a sort of like gap between people.
12: Now, from more of a wellness perspective, how important do you guys think social connection is for our mental health?
11: I mean, okay, so Fon and I, for clarification, we're no psychologists, right? So not to make like an official pronunciation on what is good for social and mental wellness. But I don't know, if to me, the opposite of loneliness is social connection, but it also goes a little bit beyond that, right? I feel like it's not just like in your normal, average, everyday social interaction. I think it's something about being seen for a moment. Mm. And those moments can sort of be very few and far between, right? I think at our events, because of that slight level of like discomfort or foreignness, right? Mm-hmm. And because you're in a new place, you feel a little bit more vulnerable and everyone feels a little bit more vulnerable.
12: Yeah.
11: I think that creates the odds of you really being seen for a moment, because you might like show a part of yourself that you've never shown anybody else before, you know? And that is a way, I think, for us to try and bridge those social gaps and feel more mentally well.
13: I want to talk about one of my favorite quotes, which is, to be in a village, you must be a villager. Adam and I were having this discourse about this question because you sent them over, right? And we were just discussing them. And one of my favorite things was speaking about this quote of the village. Villagers inconvenience one another. Like,
11: ask each other for rides.
13: Yeah. If I need help from Adam for something, if I'm like, hey, dude, I need to move stuff out of my room, like, can you help me lift something? He'd come over if he was free.
11: Yeah.
13: And I'd help him out. And like, part of this is very paise to us, you know? It's very embarrassing. Like, part of it is very vulnerable also.
12: Yes.
13: And we feel like with social interaction in general, it forces people to be more vulnerable, especially if you want to properly connect.
12: Yes.
13: And that's something which I think Singaporeans have just been conditioned to not necessarily do. Like, we're very used to what's the most efficient route?
12: Yes.
13: What's, like, if I'm at this place, what is my goal? What is the KPI for tonight? Like, is my KPI talk to 5 people and have 5 social interactions? You know?
12: Yeah.
13: But in order to make proper connections, I think part of that is also just letting your guard down and allowing yourself to be. And that's why, I mean, it's not like, hey, if you're not authentic at our events, we don't let you in. But we try and just make you as comfortable as possible.
12: Yeah.
13: And create an environment where you feel like maybe you can be a bit more of yourself.
12: Yeah. I mean, I think, Adam, you made a really good point about the idea of, you know, people wanting to be seen, to be heard. And, you know, Fon, you tied it all really well with, you know, for that to happen, we have to be vulnerable. We have to sort of let, you know, our walls down and really, you know, make those connections. So looking forward, what's your hope for the future of network itself?
11: For me, network has always been something that all of us get to do because we enjoy having these events.
12: Yep.
11: We enjoy seeing each other at the events. We enjoy meeting new people. I don't think, you know, any of us have any super big intentions for how we're going to change the social networking scene in Singapore. But if anything, I would hope that what we can do with network is we can inspire other people to maybe start be taking a bit more initiative in their own communities. You know, I think it would be nice to see everybody maybe start to become a little bit more of a initiative taker and like the one who's inviting their friends out for things, you know, planning spontaneous activities.
12: Yeah.
11: I hope that if you come for a network event and you see like a bunch of 20 something year olds who all are like doing other things in their lives, still able to come together and host an event, you think to yourself like, hey, like I kind of miss this group that I haven't caught up with in a while as well.
12: Mm.
11: I should probably ask them out and go for like golfing or go for like a swim or something.
12: You know? For a beer run.
11: Yeah. Go for a beer run. So that's what my hope is through network. I hope I just get people to like think about an old friend and maybe take that extra step to make that connection.
13: We fully started this as a passion project.
12: Yeah.
13: And we never expected it to, I guess, be doing this well because we're maybe a year in, not even a year in.
12: Yeah.
13: And like we have hit a point where we're like, guys, if we wanted to maybe do this, take this seriously, we could.
12: Mm.
13: But then, and this once again, I speak for myself. I feel like the moment it becomes about the money and it's like, hey, I helped out on this. I should get paid more for this. It kind of takes the magic away from why we did it in the first place, which is we just wanted to be friends and hang out.
12: Mm.
13: And that's part of the reason why we're actually on a hiatus right now. We just want to take some time to recalibrate and find spaces which we think are interesting and find concepts and ideas which we like would love to do. Because if we're not excited about the event, we can't expect the people come to be excited about the event. So we're just taking some time to just ideate and also just let life happen a little bit.
12: I mean, after all, you guys are still in your mid-20s yourself, right? You're figuring out your own life path and truly doing this for so many people, giving them the good time, the good experience is already a wonderful thing that you guys have been doing. Now, finally, because this is the Wellness Hour, what does wellness mean to the both of you?
13: So my hot take of the day is wellness should not be easy.
12: Yep.
13: Wellness is something you need to work at, whether that's mental wellness or physical wellness. Like for physical wellness, I think it's a lot more obvious, right? Like go to the gym, maybe. But my caveat to all of these things is don't try and be perfect. Like, it doesn't need to be, I go to the gym 7 days a week. It can be something as simple as today I left the house and I went on a walk around my neighborhood.
12: Yeah.
13: Because that's something that you did, you know, and just also allowing yourself to appreciate those little wins in life. I think that's how you build up and you gain momentum. And for us, like speaking about network, speaking about social wellness, mental wellness, you can't just stay home and be like, oh, why don't I have any friends? Why am I so lonely? Like that also takes effort and it doesn't have to be our event. It doesn't even have to necessarily be like a big social gathering.
12: Yep.
13: Just like reaching out to an old friend and being like, hey, do you want to go watch a movie? Do you want to get a meal? That's also a step that you took for yourself.
12: Yes.
13: And like, I think as Singaporeans, we're often worried about like, if I start at something, what if I'm not good at it? Like I need to do something at a very high standard first. It's the reason why I think people don't really get into hobbies in general. But like allowing yourself to be bad at something and gaining momentum is something which I think Singaporeans should do a lot more instead of just wanting to start something and immediately being great at it.
12: Yep.
13: And same thing with social interaction, same thing with wellness. Like allow yourself to be bad at it first.
11: This might be a really gross oversimplification of wellness, but this is what I could come up with yesterday with phone. To me, wellness is doing something for yourself. And it really has to be for yourself, right? I think it's very easy in an Asian context, in a Singaporean context, to do things because you feel a sense of duty towards things that aren't you, right? You feel a sense of obligation towards your job. You feel a sense of obligation towards your family, your partner, you know, your friends. These are sort of like your obligations and where you feel yourself leading towards, right? I think some of the most fulfilling senses of wellness can be when you really sit with yourself and think, like, what is something that I really want to do right now? Whether that's, you know, taking a nap or going for a run or having like a delicious meal, right? Mm. If you can find something for yourself where you really think about it and you go, this is exactly what I want to do, where I want to be, what my body is telling me I need to be doing right now, right? Mm-hmm. I think that's probably one of the greatest senses of wellness you can get.
12: Indeed, and that was a really great way to tie everything together. We've been speaking to Phoon Myat San and Adam Wee, co-founders from Network, that is spelled as NETWERK, and they were reminding us that connection isn't just about the number of people we meet, but the depth of the conversations and interactions that we have. Thank you so much for joining us today, Adam and Phoon.
11: Thanks again for having us, Andrew.
12: Now you can find them on Instagram and TikTok at networking.sg, spelled as NETWERKING.SG. This has been The Wellness Hour with me, Andrew Toh.
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3: Now, Made in SG with Melody Oliveira.
19: What goes into making a good office chair? Just examine the one you're sitting on right now. I know I am. See whether it's any good or not. Is it good for your posture, your neck comfort and all? Because folks from ErgoTune, a Made in SG furniture brand, they're going to tell us soon. All that and more only on Made in SG with me, Melanie Olivero, on CNA 938. But first, the news. It's time for the news with me, Melanie Olivero, on CNA 938. Good afternoon. We begin the news with a look at local news because the Singapore Police Force, the SPF, is introducing more advanced technology and AI into its operations to enhance security while addressing manpower constraints. These include unmanned innovations across land, air and sea, as well as software to assist with investigations. Drones are one example. They provide aerial views of hard-to-reach places, providing faster detection and ground response. 8 sets will be deployed in industrial maritime areas from this month. Meanwhile, patrol robots will be used in more public spaces next year. New features include public announcements through its touch display. Community robots are also being trialed with chatbot features for public interaction. For maritime patrols, a remotely controlled boat will help with surveillance. AI is also being integrated into police work processes in areas such as traffic violations and report lodging. So let's hear from Edwin Tong, Law Minister and Second Minister for Home Affairs.
20: There are manpower constraints as well, which we all face. The SPF cannot grow its force indefinitely or as much as it wants to. Given Singapore's demographics, it is just not possible to throw more officers at a problem. These challenges make one thing clear. Technology is not just a good to have for the SPF. It is a necessary force enabler and multiplier. Harnessing the power of technology is key to staying ahead of the threats despite limited manpower resources.
19: Singapore is committing $2.5 billion over the next 5 years to a new research program that'll address key knowledge gaps in aging in the community. The program will focus on brain health and physical function. The Health Ministry is urging public and private sectors to work together on this project. So let's get more from Health Minister Ong Ye Kung.
18: Advances in AI and other technologies present new opportunities and offer new solutions. Many relevant capabilities, technologies, and talent reside in the private sector. But what private industry and companies do not have is the high quality and comprehensive data that the government has. If we can combine the strengths of both public and private sectors, we can make meaningful and transformative improvements.
19: Mr. Ong shared this update at an event by the National Medical Research Council. The program will be led by the National Research Foundation in partnership with the Health Ministry. It'll also work towards developing approaches and interventions that can help reduce the onset or progression of cognitive impairment. Heavy traffic is expected at Singapore's Woodlands and Tuas checkpoints for more than a month during Hari Raya Haji, the Vesak Day long weekend, and the June school holidays. This is from the 26th of May to the 28th of June. The Immigration and Checkpoints Authority has encouraged travellers to plan their journey ahead of time and consider travelling during non-peak hours, such as early mornings and late evenings. Longer waiting times during peak travel periods should also be expected, as ICA has stepped up security checks at all checkpoints since late February due to the heightened global security environment. Ticket applications for this year's National Day Parade, NDP, will open at midday tomorrow and run until 12 p.m. on the 6th of June. Singapore citizens and permanent residents can apply for 2, 4, or 6 tickets for either preview shows in July and August or the main parade on the 9th of August. Applications must be submitted through the official NDP website using one's SingPass. Organisers have warned against unverified links and possible scams. A balloting process will be held to determine successful applicants, who will then receive SMS and email notifications between the 15th and 17th of June. China and Russia have condemned the U.S. over its indictment of former Cuban President Raul Castro. China earlier accused the U.S. of abusing judicial means as it urged Washington to stop using sanctions and legal tools against Beijing's longtime ally. CNA's Yasmin Yonkers has more on the accusations the U.S. has leveled against Mr. Castro.
21: Washington's charged the 94-year-old with murder over the deadly downing of two civilian planes back in 1996. Russian state media quoted the Kremlin spokesperson Dmitry Peskov as saying the pressure is being exerted on Cuba and it cannot be condoned. He added that violence should not be used against heads of state under any circumstances. U.S. Secretary of State Marco Rubio said the U.S. is laser focused on changing the communist regime in Cuba. He labeled the Caribbean country a national security threat and said the U.S. has a right to protect itself.
22: Cuba not only has weapons that they've acquired from Russia and China over the years, but they also host Russian and Chinese intelligence presence in their country, not far from where we're standing right now. So Cuba has always posed a national security threat to the United States. They, by the way, have been one of the leading sponsors of terrorism in the entire region.
19: And that was Cuban Foreign Minister Bruno Rodriguez. Cuban Foreign Minister Bruno Rodriguez. He has accused Mr. Rubio, who just spoke just now, of lying and provoking a military aggression. He stressed that his country poses no threat to U.S. national security. A Pakistan field marshal, Asim Munir, is expected to hold talks with Iranian officials as they consider the latest U.S. peace proposal to end the war. Iranian media say the mediation talks are focused on the overall framework of a deal, along with more specific details and confidence-building measures. However, the two sides have struck to opposing stances over Tehran's uranium stockpile and controls on the Strait of Hormuz. President Donald Trump insists the U.S. will eventually recover Iran's uranium stockpile. However, a Reuters report quoting Iranian sources said the Supreme Leader has issued a directive that the near-weapons-grade uranium should not be sent abroad. Still, U.S. Secretary of State Marco Rubio says there have been some good signs in talks. However, Iran has stepped up claims that it controls the Strait of Hormuz. It is reportedly discussing a plan with Oman to collect tolls from ships passing through. Israel says it has deported all foreign activists seized from a Gaza-bound flotilla following global outrage over their treatment in custody. The first group of activists arrived in Turkey yesterday on chartered flights. CNA's Grace Shin has more for us.
0: Some 430 activists, including 29 Malaysians and 9 Indonesians, were detained after Israeli forces intercepted the convoy at sea on Monday. The flotilla had been attempting to deliver aid to Gaza and challenge Israel's naval blockade of the territory. Several of those detained alleged they were beaten and abused while in Israeli custody. Lawyers representing the group say they are preparing legal action in several countries, including a possible case before the International Criminal Court. International condemnation intensified after Israel's National Security Minister, Itamar Ben-Gvir, posted video showing detainees kneeling with their hands tied behind their backs. Several countries, including Britain and France, summoned Israeli envoys in protest, while Spain demanded a public apology over the treatment of the activists. Indonesia condemned what it called Israel's abduction of activists. Italy says it's considering sanctions against Mr. Ben-Gvir. Israel's foreign ministry defended the operation, saying it would not allow any breach of what it called the lawful blockade on Gaza. Prime Minister Benjamin Netanyahu rebuked his security minister, saying his actions were not in line with Israel's values and norms. Israel has maintained a blockade on Gaza since the year of 2007 and controls all entry points into the territory.
19: Grace Chin there. An Ebola treatment center in the Democratic Republic of the Congo was set on fire as anger and mistrust grow over this latest outbreak there. Tensions reportedly flared after relatives tried to retrieve the body of a person who died from the virus. Witnesses say the victim's family wanted to take the body home for a funeral, but health authorities refused, as all bodies have to be buried according to the regulations related to the pandemic. Reports say the victim's relatives responded by setting the center on fire. Health authorities say mistrust and misinformation remain major obstacles to containing Ebola. According to the World Health Organization, WHO, there are now around 600 suspected cases and 139 deaths linked to the virus in DR Congo and neighboring Uganda. That's your news with me, Melanie Olivero, on CNA 938. If you want more news, you can go to cna.asia, or as always, stay with us on CNA 938.
2: Now, Made in SG with Melanie Olivero.
19: Cho Wei Hao, CEO, and also Javin So, Chief Commercial Officer, COO of ErgoTune. It's a Made in SG office furniture brand, ErgoTune. They'll tell us all about what makes good office furniture and more. But before we get to them, traffic and weather. You need to know that a vehicle has broken down on SLE towards BKE after Woodlands Avenue 2. You must also look out for those traffic lights at Kranji Way near Sungai Buloh Wetland Park. The traffic lights there are not working, they're blacked out. There's also a vehicle that has stalled on AYE towards MCE after Alexandra Road, avoid Lane 3 when you're there. I just want to tell you about our weather. So we get to temperature first, 31 degrees Celsius. As for the skies themselves, what's happening there? No rains right now. It's just cloudy or partly cloudy, whichever part in Singapore you're in. 25 degrees Celsius is where we'll be later on tonight. Just remember that this weekend, afternoon thundery showers, and this will extend to Monday as well. But Monday is more morning thundery showers.
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19: Made in SG steps into the world of office furniture. Well, let's step into this world together and then sit in it because there's lots to know. I'm Melanie Oliveiro. This is CNA 938. Whether you're working from home or slogging it out at the workplace, the question is, what goes into making a good, solid office chair? An office chair that works well for most people is one that combines proper ergonomic support, adjustable features, be made of quality materials like breathable mesh and supportive foam, and have enough comfortable cushioning to promote healthy postures, reduce strain, and keep you comfortable through long hours of work. So take a look at that office chair you spend hours parking your bum on. Does it fill and fulfill most of all of the criteria I mentioned? And what about office desks for that matter? Let's get educated on this topic thanks to a Made in SG brand called ErgoTune. It's a Singapore office furniture brand, and they've put out crowd pleasers like the Vesby chair, the Jubi comfort chair, and the sit-stand Hexen desk, and more. So let's indeed get more from Cho Wei Hao. He's the CEO, and Javin So. Javin's the Chief Commercial Officer of ErgoTune. Gentlemen, welcome to CNA 938. So since this is a show called Made in SG, is there a local brand you've recently discovered that you really like? Because mine would be the outdoor label called Officially Drenched, and they design and sell waterproof UV protectant hats for rain or shine. What about you? Let's start with the boss, Wei Hao.
23: Well, first of all, thanks, Melanie, for having us. So Singapore has come a long way. And today, what we have seen is many successful local brands with good design, engineering, branding. For instance, I was previously at Razer, well-known Singapore gaming consumer lifestyle brand. And whilst I was there, we actually invested in another consumer brand called Drink Morning Coffee, founded by Leon and his team.
19: Leon from PPP Coffee, right?
23: Correct,
19: Leon Fu, yes.
23: Yes. So Drink Morning, they create coffee capsule machines, and they're trying to build a global coffee community. So if you haven't seen it, do check it out. If you like coffee, if you don't want to deal with the hassle of coffee beans, they are the one to check out. They have stores at New Baru, Takashimaya. Definitely exciting times to be in Singapore building a global brand.
19: Yeah, and Leon says that his worldwide sales are improving, so that's so good to know. So proud of what Leon has done for Singapore's coffee scene. Okay, Javin, what about you?
24: Yep, thanks for having us again. I think for us, or at least for me, working with ErgoTune, we are constantly looking at good synergy between brands like us, and I'll probably talk a little bit more later about this brand called Woodslab. I think the synergy is such that we're constantly looking out for each other, the local scene, and I think we're trying to create something meaningful together. Yeah, so Woodslab is a, they sell wooden tabletops, beautiful wooden tabletops, and I think we collaborated with them, and the output is quite meaningful.
19: Yeah. These wooden materials that they get, are they from felled trees or are they imported from other regions?
24: Yeah, a mixture of both.
19: Locally felled trees, I beg your pardon.
24: I believe it's a mixture of both. I think sustainability is one of the key criteria.
19: Yeah.
24: So, yeah, it's very meaningful to work with, especially local companies together.
19: Okay, so we'll definitely hear from them in just a while because I've seen the products that you and they have put out. Of course, they're called Woodslab, right? Woodslab. So Woodslab, we're going to talk about them later. And if you have the time, just check out what they have online and on their socials as well. But first, we talk about ErgoTune because Wei Hao, you're not the founder. You took over as CEO. In summary, can you tell us about the history of ErgoTune and why it was founded? Because the office furniture market here, I'm sure, is quite competitive and people order online from China as well and other regions too, is it?
23: Sure. I guess one thing to note first is that ErgoTune is actually one of the marquee brands of a holding company called Una Brands. So Una Brands is a venture-backed pre-Series C e-commerce multi-brands groups. Yeah. And when Agutium was founded around 2017, it was actually at a time where D2C brands, direct-to-consumer brands, it's actually a relatively nascent market at the time. It was relatively easier to start a brand, sell directly to consumers, cut out the middleman. Yeah. For instance, at that time, performance marketing was a lot more effective and affordable before the large tech companies actually changed the rules. So this was pre-COVID, pre-work from home. And what we noticed at that time was there was a gap in the market for truly ergonomic furniture. So we design and engineer our products in Singapore, focusing on customization and fit. And our motto was your wellness, your style. So not just ergonomic wellness, but stylish products that consumers want. So when COVID hit, this brand really took off for us.
19: Okay. So that's when you joined, isn't that right? Around that time. When did you join actually? What year?
23: It's been about 4 years.
19: So 2021 thereabouts, huh?
23: Okay. Correct. So that was when we, at Una Brands, we took over the running of ErgoTune.
19: All right.
23: That's right.
19: Whenever you visit clients or go for meetings, what do you take note of when it comes to examining the office furniture and desks, especially the chairs you sit on? What do you take note of?
23: Oh, that's a good question, Melanie.
19: Yeah.
23: I mean, we have been seeing some good initial success in our B2B segment when we sell to Singapore businesses. One of the trends we have noticed is that there's increasingly a focus on employee wellness, part of the broader wellness movement. So naturally, when you know desk-bound employees, they sit on their chairs 8 to 10 hours a day, and then they feel like, oh, they sit on normal chair, back pain, stiff, right?
19: Yeah, yeah.
23: So that naturally will in turn affect productivity. Have you read the book Nudge before?
19: Who is it by?
23: That is by a professor at my university, alma mater, behavioral economist Richard Taylor.
19: Uh-huh.
23: So it talks about human nature and psychology. And in essence, what it mentions is that human beings, we actually don't act rationally all the time due to biases, human nature. So they argue that you should actually set policies or make the default choice easier for people. So in this case, if you put an ergonomic chair there for your employees, they sit there, they feel better, they lead a healthier lifestyle, and in turn, nudge them towards better productivity.
19: Does he talk about hostile architecture? Or he just talked about what you're talking about right now?
23: Well, various implementation, right? I think wellness is just one aspect of it. But I think there are broader, like even when you think about government policies, there are many implications to this.
19: Sure. So let's talk about the chairs itself. When you sit down and you sit down in an office at a meeting, what do both of you notice about the office chairs, about the office tables? Let's just start with that. Maybe Javin, you can tell me. What do you notice?
24: Yeah, actually, post-COVID, right, a lot of B2B offices engage us to do more than just furniture outfit.
19: Yeah.
24: So what we do is we go down, we'll take a look at their layout, and I'll do spatial recommendation. What I mean is that we will always take a look at how their outfit, especially their chairs, are adapting to their real working habits and their nature of work.
19: Yeah.
24: Right, i.e. It could be them mostly admin work, or are they composing? Are they writing, drawing most of the time, depending on the nature of work? And
19: right.
24: That's where we are able to identify and tailor a sort of recommended outfit that will fit exactly their work style.
19: I'm talking about the chairs that you notice as you sit down for meetings. What features do you notice about them that it tends to get a conversation going? Is it poorly designed? Are they very run-of-the-mill? Tell me about the office chairs you sit on when you go for meetings. What do you notice?
24: Yes, most of them already look quite rugged to begin with. And I think this is also part of the effect post-COVID, right?
19: Yeah.
24: So what happens is you tend to see the foam started to disintegrate, the armrest starting to come loose, the parts start to get a little bit wobbly, right? Those are signs of a decaying chair that needs to be renewed. And I think that's also part of our value proposition in ErgoTune.
19: So that means when you go for these meetings and you see some of these chairs that are not quite up to scratch, you politely tell them, please take a look at these chairs, and it's not that great, but we can offer something that is better.
24: Yes. So what we might usually do is we'll always offer mock-ups. And then we'll let them experience the chair, and almost immediately they will understand, okay, now we understand why and how this will actually directly impact productivity in your day-to-day.
19: Correct.
24: Yes.
19: And then, of course, if they need further persuading, you bring on the more philosophical side of things, like this book that you read, and you will work that into your conversation as well. Okay, so when we get all of that

0: because you're the lead designer for the Vesby chair, and that took quite a few rounds of innovation and R&D. What makes this Made in SG chair different or distinct from the rest out there?
1: Actually, it has all a lot to do with working in the Singapore context.
0: Yeah.
1: So why I say that is because Singaporeans love to give very constructive feedbacks, right? And we immediately turn that into actual actionables.
0: The more constructive and frank, the better, right?
1: Yes. That is the most helpful for any designer.
0: Yeah.
1: Right. And I think through COVID, we got this army of users that constantly write into us, oh, I wish I have that. I wish I have this. And I think those gave us very immediate actual needs that we want to cater to, and hence we develop multiple chairs to cater to different needs, i.e. the Jubilite is optimized for budget without compromising ergonomic features, but at the same time we talk about that as ergonomic tailored for focus mode, while Jubi and Vesby are very different chairs, right? Jubi is where you got this mix whereby you can work, compose and relax, and Vesby has this great personalization which I'll talk about later. Mm. I think all these are catering to very different segments of needs that I think the consumer actually wants.
0: Yeah, they don't just want a chair, they want to look stylish in that chair. So tell me more about the unique design features of these ErgoTune products. They're designed for the Asian build. How exactly do our bodies affect design then?
1: So I give you a very clear example is two people of the same height, i.e. let's say 165 cm, have very different body profile, torso length, hand length, it's all different.
0: Yeah.
1: And I think when we talk about that, we were obsessed with the fact that all the adjustment range has to cater at least we will never say 100%, right? Around 80 to 90% of those. So Vesby is the output of that, right? The adjustment range can cater to very petite Asians, to very big size individual.
0: Mm. Mm. All right. Tell us about what you're holding up right there, because you said you'll talk more about added design features. You're holding up what looks like a cork board to me. Javin, what is that? I see a lot of croc-like gibbets charms stuck on this board. What is it?
1: Yes. So what I'm holding here is what we call poppets.
0: Uh-huh.
1: Right. As we move post-COVID, we noticed the requirement of people doing a lot of live streaming and expressing themselves on the screen, right? And I think the screen now becomes a very valuable asset. If you notice how nowadays people are using Zoom or whichever, they tend to blur their background.
0: Yes.
1: And I think the key rationale behind this is they are not probably proud of their chair or their environment. What we want to encourage is a means to kind of decorate your screen through the platform facilitator of a chair. And I think where this come from is you can get from very playful puppets to professional ones.
0: Okay, so we're on radio now, so no one is exactly sure what you're talking about. So that's why I said with the Crocs shoes, right? You can stick the gibbets charms on your Crocs shoes to decorate your feet. So I'm looking at this puppets, you call it puppets, right?
1: Yeah.
0: Okay, so you're holding up a little display piece of poppets, different poppets. What can we do with these poppets? They're just as colourful as gibbets charms for the Crocs.
1: Yes.
0: What can we do with these?
1: So professionally, right, you can easily put in your department name, you can put in even your title, or even simple things like a way available, or just having fun in the workspace.
0: But where do you put these things?
1: Right at the perimeter of the chair.
0: Okay.
1: Yeah, you can attach those on the headrest and the backrest.
0: All right. Can you attach it onto the body as well?
1: Yes, but we have deliberately designed Vesby such that the exterior is always visible on the screen.
0: Mm. Mm. So with Crocs, there are the holes in which you can stick your gibbets charms. With the Vesby chair and other chairs, you're saying that there are little holes or indentations here and there for you to stick your poppets on, is it?
1: Yes, there's a groove, a channel that is specifically designed and patented.
0: Oh, very good. You painted it. Very good.
1: Yeah.
0: And there are different designs on them as well. Javin, can you describe them to us? What can I see here?
1: So some of the designs here, we are very, very proud. As I mentioned, we are always looking

0: for synergy with local scene as well. So we worked with local artists, and some of it is inspired by directly from customers who requested for mahjong tiles puppets. And I think some of it is from the professional B2B where they requires, or because as hot desking goes, when you say hot desking, you tend to move around, but yeah, you can also move this batch around, and then kind of this is your seat already. Yeah.
1: So you can use it to chop your seat.
0: Yeah, yeah. In fact, we plug this out and then we bring it to the coffee shops and then we use that as
1: really?
0: A chop. Yeah,
1: so you bring your puppets around with you.
0: Yeah.
1: Okay, so what I see now is I see a pumpkin head. I see one of the emojis from our smartphones, the exploding head emoji. I see what could be a Hello Kitty character. I'm not sure. Looks like it. And other things that we see on our computer, the popular icons we see on our computer as well. Okay. Well, I've been exploring the world of office furniture with Cho Wei Hao. He's the CEO, and Javin So, Chief Commercial Officer of ErgoTune, a Singapore office furniture brand. Their website is ergotune.com. You can see their chairs like Vesby, Juby, Supreme, or the desks like Hexen, Max, and Zero. And yes, they're on social media as well, from Instagram to LinkedIn. This is Made in SG. I'm Melanie Olivero for CNA 938. And we'll be back with more chats with ErgoTune on CNA 938 after the usual news updates.
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1: Good afternoon. It's time for the news with me, Melanie Olivero, on CNA 938. We'll give you some local and international news, and then we will give you some Asia business updates as well. And of course, as always, we begin the news with a look at what's happening in right now. What we have, what's making news, is the US and Iran, how they've reported signs of progress in talks despite remaining divided over Tehran's uranium stockpile and the Strait of Hormuz. U.S. Secretary of State Marco Rubio says there have been, in his words, some good signs in negotiations. So let's get more from Grace Shin in this report.
6: Iran says gaps between two sides have narrowed. However, the issue of the country's enriched uranium remains a major sticking point. U.S. President Donald Trump says Washington will eventually recover Iran's stockpile. A Reuters report, quoting Iranian sources, say the Supreme Leader has issued a directive that the near-weapons-grade uranium should not be sent abroad. Foreign Minister Abbas Araghchi says Iran is prepared to both negotiate and fight if necessary. Meanwhile, tensions remain over the Strait of Hormuz. Iran is reportedly discussing proposals that could see ships charged fees to pass through the strait. The U.S. has rejected any tolling system, calling it illegal.
7: No one in the world is in favor of a tolling system. It can't happen. It would be unacceptable. It would make a diplomatic deal unfeasible if they were to continue to pursue that. So it's a threat to the world if they were to try to do that. And it's completely illegal, by the way.
1: That was U.S. Secretary of State Marco Rubio ending that report by Grace Shin. China and Russia have condemned the U.S. over its indictment of former Cuban President Raul Castro. Washington has charged the 94-year-old with murder over the deadly downing of two civilian planes in 1996. Russian state media quoted Kremlin spokesperson Dmitry Peskov as saying the pressure being exerted on Cuba cannot be condoned and such methods should not be used against former or current heads of state. China has expressed support for Cuba and urged Washington to stop using sanctions and legal tools against it. Raul Castro is accused of ordering the 1996 shootdown of two small civilian planes operated by a Miami-based Cuban exile group. Four people were killed, including three Americans. Havana has called it an act of self-defense. An Ebola outbreak in the Democratic Republic of the Congo has spread further south into a conflict-ridden region under the control of militias. The virus is expected to have killed around 160 people in this latest outbreak. Residents are criticizing authorities for the lack of public awareness amid the spread of misinformation on the disease. It comes as anger and mistrust grows over this crisis. An Ebola treatment center in the Democratic Republic of the Congo was set on fire after tensions flared when relatives tried to retrieve the body of a patient who had died from the virus. Health experts say the response has been complicated, but limited laboratory capacity in remote and conflict areas also contributes to it. They added early detection was also hampered because some initial tests were not designed to identify the virus strain. A new $1.4 billion biomedical sciences hub will house Singapore's public R&D agency A*STAR and some of the world's leading biomedical firms. The space called Genio comes as Singapore has committed $37 billion into research, innovation and enterprise over the next 5 years. The life sciences hub by CapitaLand is the size of around 25 football fields. About half will be taken up by laboratories, workspaces and custom infrastructure for biomedical R&D. Manpower Minister and Minister in charge of Energy, Science and Technology Tan Si Ling says Genio reflects the continued commitment to position Singapore as a leading hub for research, innovation and enterprise.
8: Singapore being small and resource constrained, we cannot compete on scale alone. Our competitiveness therefore must come from innovation, technology, creating higher value added products as well as solutions. It is the investments in R&D that have enabled Singapore to move up the value chain and create good jobs and opportunities for Singaporeans.
1: Let's move on to some Asia business now. Let's start with Japan and its inflation staying below the central bank's target in April, marking the slowest pace in 4 years. Both overall CPI and core CPI increased 1.4% on year, mostly due to government subsidies on school tuition. Analysts say price pressures in the country could rise back above the Bank of Japan BOJ's target in the months ahead. Companies are expected to what has been discovered here, these companies are expected to pass on higher energy costs from the Middle East war. Oil prices are pulling back on hopes of a deal between the US and Iran. Crude is reversing from its climb earlier, sparked by a report that Iran wants to keep enriched uranium in the country. It comes as the head of the International Energy Agency, Fatih Birol, warned that the oil market could hit the red zone in months.
9: The problem is, end of June, early July, the travel season starts. What does it mean? Typically, oil demand, oil consumption goes up. So these two things, the stocks are eroding. Not a new oil is coming from Middle East. And the demand is increasing. This may be difficult and we may be entering the red zone in July or August.
1: Mr. Birol did not elaborate on what a red zone would look like, but he said the single most important solution is the full opening of the Strait of Hormuz. He earlier described the disruption in the waterway as the biggest energy crisis in history. U.S. futures are pointing to another positive open on Wall Street. Despite heightened volatility, the S&P 500 is on track for its eighth straight weekly gain, with similar strength seen on the Nasdaq. It comes as investors watch for the Federal Reserve's next policy move, with Donald Trump's pick, Kevin Warsh, taking over as chair. Let's hear from Dina Ting. She's the head of Global Index Portfolio Management at Franklin Templeton. And she explains why a higher for longer interest rate outlook looks more likely in the months ahead.
10: I think if you look at the beginning of the year, right, there's expectation that will be a Fed cut this year. But now the expectation has been changing. And I think that shows a little bit about the resiliency of the investors in adjusting to the market environment. Part of that is because of the U.S. deficits, right? If you look at the U.S. deficit, it's definitely been increasing. And that means you have to continue to offer an attractive yield for people to continue to lend to the U.S. So I think that era of expectation that we can lower interest rate is being tempered by the inflation number that we see. At the same time, the job number are still strong. The economy with the earnings are still delivering. So cutting interest rate for the sake of cutting interest rate is probably not a likely scenario.
1: Now, let's talk about what's happening when it concerns SpaceX, how it has delayed the launch of the third iteration of its Starship mega rocket. The key test flight has been rescheduled for Friday local time. The stakes are high because NASA hopes to use Starship to land its astronauts on the moon. The prototype has been described by SpaceX as the tallest and most powerful rocket ever. CNA's Elizabeth Neo has more for us.
6: And it's central for CEO Elon Musk's vision for SpaceX's future and his deepest space dreams. The company has sketched out a future in which Starship is flying thousands of times a year and regularly deploying satellites. Well, SpaceX accounted for more than 80% of global rocket launches last year. But it doesn't just make rockets. It also offers a satellite internet service called Starlink, and also owns Mr. Musk's controversial artificial intelligence firm, that's xAI, which owns social media firm X. Well, the aborted launch comes a day after the rocket maker officially started its IPO process. The world's most valuable private company is expected to debut at a $2 trillion valuation, potentially the largest listing ever. It hopes to raise about $75 billion. And if the IPO goes as planned, Mr. Musk, who is already the world's richest man, could become the first trillionaire when SpaceX lists. Now, let's get into some of the details of one of the most ambitious IPOs in history. Now, the firm drew back the curtain on its finances for the first time. Running more than 250 pages, the prospectus for his SpaceX stock debut shows spending at a massive scale greater than the economic output of some countries. And it is about to grow much larger as he races to make good on his audacious plans to reach the stars. But the financials tell two stories. The first is that of losses brought on by its merger with Mr. Musk's startup, this xAI, which has burned up massive amounts of cash. Now, in the past 3 years, AI spending has risen exponentially.
1: Elizabeth Neo there. Workspace operator JustCo has listed on the Singapore Exchange. Its stock fell at the open against its listing price of 94 Sing cents apiece. It raised $100 million as it plans to expand its overseas operations. The company was founded and is headquartered in Singapore and now operates in 12 cities. It's backed by Singapore Sovereign Wealth Fund, GIC, and listed firm Frasers Property. That's your news, business news, that is, for this hour on CNA 938. We'll have more updates and analysis in the hours to come on CNA 938. The time now is 2:41.
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12: Now, Made in SG with Melanie Olivero.
1: I am Melanie Olivero, bringing back Made in SG, all about the Made in SG office furniture brand with the folks in charge of it. They're called ErgoTune. the Singapore office furniture brand. Let's welcome back Cho Wei Hao. He's the CEO, and Javin So. He's the Chief Commercial Officer of ErgoTune, and Javin and his team also designed the Vesby. Yeah, the Vesby. Okay, now we're going to go from office chairs briefly to talk about their desks, because this is office furniture. Yeah, so gentlemen, let's talk about the sit-stand Hexon desk. Some call it Hexon. These kinds of sit-stand desks have been popular for years already, more than a decade already, and you can find same designs almost anywhere, including IKEA. So how does ErgoTune design this differently, or has a distinct design innovation as well? Who wants to talk about that?
0: Yeah, I can go.
1: Okay, Javin.
0: Yeah. So I think for Hexon, yes, you're right. The sit-stand desk is very saturated nowadays. And I think the innovation team, and shout out to the product team, right? We really cracked our heads and brains to figure out what could be the next level up for this kind of work system. And I think the outcome is very clear for us in Singapore context. Our houses are smaller, constrained spaces. So what we naturally took was we activated different assets of the desk space, i.e. Naturally you use the top of the desk. We activated the side, back, and even the bottom of the desk. So the desk is not just seen as the desk itself. We ensure that it always link back to our chairs and how it become an absolute unit to increase our productivity. So the other very unique part about Hexon is also the anti-clutter system that we have designed. So we have this opening hatch that within one swipe, right, of your hand on the desk, you can easily hide all the cables, and it looks very tidy. It's compact, and I think that's part of the constraints that I genuinely believe is tailored for Singaporeans.
1: So there's a collection point at the desk where all the wires go through, so it looks tidier. That's what you're saying, is it? Mm. When you say that you've changed certain design elements of your sit-stand Hexon desk, does it mean that you can fold it or you can collapse it? Is that what you mean?
0: What Hexon does really do is paired with accessories that you can customize anytime you want.
1: Okay.
0: So, for example, this year, I'm using this desk, and maybe next year I want my kid to use the desk, right? You can simply attach different accessories depending on their needs and customize along the way. So not one single desk is the same as the other. Everyone is unique, tailored to your own work style.
1: What accessories are you talking about?
0: Under desk drawer, monitor arms, sideboard panel, catch all, everything, right? So we do have a whole array of accessories for you to work with.
1: And these are modular, so you can, like you said, detach them for different people using them.
0: Yeah,
1: if you want to pass them down to your child.
0: Yeah.
1: Okay, all right. You mentioned Wood Slab. There's a furniture brand, local furniture brand. And you said that you collaborated with them. ErgoTune did that. Can you tell us more about that?
0: So I think this is really a collaboration where we try to understand where each company can leverage on each other's expertise. So for example, customers coming into our showroom, do you happen to have a natural wood tabletop? And then we have people going into their showroom and say, do you have a very good high adjustable frame that I can use on your desk? So I think this is where the synergy comes from. And I think more importantly, rather than working with brands, actually we work very closely with organizations as well. And I think this is where we have our value proposition that we are very proud of. So for some context is I used to practice architecture. And I think what the beauty about this is I'm able to recommend, right? I.e., how many packs do you want to optimize, or what kind of work style culture you want to boost in your company? And I think that is where I feel a lot more value, because in especially local scene, a lot of companies are actually trying to make it as a start. And I think they don't have they don't understand the requirement to activate their new company. And I think it is where we come in, right?
1: Yeah.
0: We understand the constraint. We give recommendation with the right budget, of course.
1: So when it came to Wood Slab, it was the quality of their materials, their wood types, yeah? And then you incorporated this into this desk. What's it called with the one with Wood Slab? Is there a name?
0: So we can also use Hexon frame.
1: Okay.
0: So it's all Hexon related.
1: All right. Excellent. Well, some companies, due to budget constraints or whatever, right, they may order cheaper office chairs, not so ergonomically designed, although they look it. What flaws in cheaper mass-produced office chairs do you notice that you want to tell us about? Weihao.
13: Well, Melanie, I think Jevin has shared a bit more about what well-designed chairs, like what kind of difference it makes. So I think perhaps I'll touch upon another trend we are seeing in the office furniture space, which is it's becoming harder and harder for employers or businesses to attract employees back to the office, especially the younger generation. But perhaps for you, a bit difficult, right? You got to be in the studio.
1: Yeah, exactly.
13: But a lot of businesses, like you get people back in the office, like they actually have to think about redesigning the workplace, right? Not just furniture, but in terms of perks, in terms of, oh, does it look good? Do, you know, employees, whatever they want to come back. Yeah. So actually, that's why when we design our products, we not just design like wellness, we care a lot about the style and the aesthetics of it. Because people not just want to feel good, they want to look good as well.
1: Yeah.
13: Yeah. So that's actually another trend which we have noticed in terms of the office trends.
1: But tell us about the flaws that you notice, so that people listening in now can make a list when they go back to the office.
13: I think it's relatively self-evident. If you sit in a chair for 8 hours, 10 hours, and you don't feel good, I think that's probably like a sign. Like, I'll give you an example. For myself, in my previous life, I was doing investment banking.
1: Yeah.
13: So advising on mergers and acquisitions, IPOs, it was like 15 hours on average on a chair. And I would, 15 hours on the chair, then my whole back, stiff, crooked, spine, cannot access, you know. And for me, it was like growing up, I'm actually like quite an active sports person, right? I played football, represented the schools, JC, uni. And even like after 15 hour work days, like it made it very difficult to lead an active lifestyle after, right? I'll have back pain, injury and whatnot. And that actually really like affected your physical and like mental well-being. Yeah. And I think this is actually quite an important point, which ties back, like, you know, being able to enable, like, of course, ergonomic chair in itself is not the cure for everything, but we see it as like an enabler for like overall wellness.
1: Yeah.
13: Yeah. Of course, this is not medical advice, like if you got back pain or see a doctor.
1: Sure.
13: But I think we at ErgoTune, we are excited to at least play a small part in enabling people to lead better, healthier lifestyles.
1: Okay, so basically, Weihao, just listen to your body, yeah? If you don't feel good on this particular office chair you're sitting on, just try and see if you can find a better one.
13: Or give us a call.
1: Or give ErgoTune a call. Yeah, that's right. Because they're a made in SG company, support local. Okay, can gaming chairs be office chairs?
13: Well, I think gaming chairs does fill a certain segment of the market, right? Typically, they tend to be quite stylish, right? They have collaboration with other brands. And when COVID hit, like when streaming and gaming really took off, right, you actually see the proliferation of gaming chairs, couple of brands in Singapore as well.
1: Right.
13: Yeah, but I think for us, really, the focus is really more on wellness, as mentioned, right? So a lot of design features to focus on wellness, but as well, like not just wellness, like I mentioned, your wellness, your style, right? I think for us, the stylish and aesthetic aspects also kick in. So it's like a good combination, I would say.
1: Yeah. Okay. What about expectant mothers at the workplace? How should these chairs give them good support?
0: Actually, I can share a bit of this. So my wife was pregnant and she was actually using the chair, and then throughout the weeks and months as the belly grew bigger, right?
1: Yeah.
0: she started to ask me questions like, hey, can the chair tension be adjusted to support different needs? Her body is begging for. And I think this is the part whereby the adjustment range really start to play a very big part on even expectant mothers can even feel the support. And not just during pregnancy, right? Even post-pregnancy, the chair adjustment actually allow me, even as a father, to nurse my kid, my wife to nurse my kid in many different various posture that really help with the sore arms and the tired back aches. Yes. So that was a very meaningful realization.
1: Sure. Because sometimes you're putting yourself in your wife's shoes, and with her expanding belly with your child in there as well. Now, the thing is that I want to know, when it comes to ErgoTune products being sold to overseas buyers, yeah, do they have to assemble them? For example, for the gaming chair maker Secret Lab, the gaming chairs require assembly. Then what about y'all when y'all ship it over?
13: Yeah, so first of all, like in terms of overseas foray, Australia is actually one of our key markets.
1: Yeah.
13: So we are quite big in Australia. Within Australia, in our segment, we are a top three player over there. So I think for our chairs, the assembly is actually pretty straightforward. So most of it is already pre-assembled. You can just plug and play. It's like modular in a sense.
1: Yeah.
13: So simple assembly is required. But we actually have inventory already decked out in Australia because it's a key market for us.
1: Okay, so you ship it there. All they have to do is to walk into a furniture store and get it, and it's already assembled for them. Or the delivery?
13: Delivery. So it's mainly direct to consumer. Mm-hmm. That's how we operate in Australia.
1: All right.
13: But simple assembly is required, yes.
1: Simple assembly, like snap-on,
13: that's right.
1: That kind of thing.
13: That's right.
1: Do they need like Allen keys to screw this on, screw that on? No need, huh?
13: No, not for the chairs, no.
1: Not for the chairs, okay. Javin?
0: If I add on, the complex part is already assembled. The Allen key is provided, and then very simple. The rule of thumb is if you can assemble IKEA, you can assemble this. This is as straightforward as that.
1: Okay, very, very straightforward. All right. Thing is that when it comes to ErgoTune's future, what else do you envision? Because you're in Australia already, right? Where else? Do you have a foothold? Which other country?
13: So for now, it's mainly Australia.
1: Okay.
13: But at ErgoTune, we believe we are just getting started. Yeah. So we started off with a simple chair, simple table. But we believe that the broader wellness movement is only just getting started, and we're like playing a small part in that.
1: Yeah.
13: Yeah. And I think mentioned earlier, this is made at SG, right? So
1: yes.
13: Many Singaporean brands today, they're good in design, engineering, branding. So for us as well, we are very proud to be made in Singapore, designed, engineered by Singaporeans. And today, this year, for instance, we have partnered with many Singaporean organizations such as Dads for Life, Families for Life, Access Singapore. We've also partnered with a local Singaporean actor, Joshua Tan.
1: Yeah.
13: He's a Boys to Men.
1: Yes.
13: And he himself has a back pain and a kind of a believer in our product.
1: I saw him on your Instagram.
13: Correct.
1: I saw that
13: video. So he's come on board as a creative partner working on marketing campaigns with us. So a lot of exciting things brewing, starting with Singapore, Australia, and further going global. Yeah.
1: Because third world countries are now developing quite quickly, and then MNCs need to move in, and they need good chairs. And they don't want to import cheap ones that don't do it for everyone's posture and neck and hand health. So you gotta get in there. That's what you're doing.
13: No, that's right, Melanie.
1: Yeah.
13: And even within Singapore, the economy is actually doing quite okay in the office retail. We are seeing quite a lot of renovations, businesses moving.
1: Yeah.
13: So as mentioned, I think our B2B business, we are seeing some good initial success. And that's going to be one of our core focus in 2026.
1: Excellent. I wish you guys and your team all the very best. Thank you for coming down.
0: Thank you so much.
13: Thanks for having us.
1: I've been taking a seat with and having a pretty interesting conversation with Cho Wei Hao, CEO, and Javin So, Chief Commercial Officer of ErgoTune, a Singapore office furniture brand. Website is ergotune.com. Check out this proudly made in SG brand. See their chairs like the Vesby, the Jubi, the Supreme. Can also check out the desks like the Hexen, the Max, and the Zero. Yes, they're on social media too. Very entertaining social media posts, I must say, and videos and reels. Check them out from Instagram to LinkedIn. That's a wrap of Made in SG. I'm Melanie Olivero for CNA 938.
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1: He's a former civil servant, now an author signed with an American publisher. And his books are all about a civil servant dealing with supernatural beings. Jared Poon, author of City of Others, he's up soon. All that and more, only on Page Turners with me, Melanie Oliveiro, on CNA 938. But first, the news.

0: Good afternoon. It's time for the news with me, Melanie Olivero, on CNA 938. House Republican leaders have called off a scheduled vote to compel U.S. President Donald Trump to win approval from Congress in order to continue the war. CNA's Glenda Chong with this report, featuring New York Democratic Representative Gregory Meeks.
1: Under the War Powers Resolution of 1973, presidents have 60 days to engage in a military conflict before Congress must either declare war or authorize the use of military force. While the war is deeply unpopular in the U.S. and the resolution was on the verge of winning approval, but the Republican House leader ordered the delay, saying it will give absent lawmakers a chance to vote. Democrats have criticized the move as a political game.
2: It's another game that Republicans are playing. They knew this vote would pass. They had to vote to pass. But instead of allowing the voice of the people to be heard, everyone, you look at every go across America, everyone knows this is a war of choice and it should stop.
1: Both the U.S. and Iran have reported progress in truce talks despite divisions over Tehran's uranium stockpile and the Strait of Hormuz. U.S. Secretary of State Marco Rubio says there have been some good signs in negotiations, while Iran says gaps between the two sides have narrowed. But the issue of Tehran's enriched uranium remains a major sticking point. President Trump says Washington will eventually recover Iran's stockpile. A Reuters report quoting Iranian sources say the Supreme Leader has issued a directive that the near-weapons-grade uranium should not be sent abroad. Foreign Minister Abbas Araghchi says Iran is prepared to both negotiate and fight if necessary. Tensions remain over the Strait of Hormuz, a major oil transport route that's been effectively shut. Iran is reportedly discussing proposals that could charge ships a fee to pass through the strait. The U.S. has rejected any tolling system, calling it illegal.
0: The U.S. government has once again suggested military intervention in Cuba, saying it has been a national security threat for years. Secretary of State Marco Rubio says President Trump wants to resolve differences with Cuba peacefully, but the likelihood of a diplomatic resolution is not high. A day after the White House announced criminal charges against Cuba's former leader Raul Castro, the Homeland Security Department says it has arrested Addis Lastres Morera in Florida. She's the sister of the executive president of GAESA, that is a sprawling conglomerate of military-run businesses that's estimated to control up to 70% of Cuba's economy. The U.S. Homeland Security says Ms. Morera undermines American foreign policy interests. An Ebola treatment center in the Democratic Republic of the Congo was set on fire as anger and mistrust grow over the latest outbreak. Tensions reportedly flared after relatives tried to retrieve the body of a person who died from the virus. Witnesses say the victim's family wanted to take the body home for a funeral, but the health authorities refused, as all bodies have to be buried according to the regulations related to the pandemic. Reports say the victim's relatives responded by setting the center on fire. Health authorities say mistrust and misinformation remain major obstacles to containing Ebola. According to the World Health Organization, there are now around 600 suspected cases and 139 deaths linked to the virus in the Democratic Republic of the Congo and neighboring Uganda. Ebola is one of the several major public health concerns gripping countries just as global funding dries up. CNA's Arnold Gay breaks down the sudden outbreaks of diseases from around the world.
3: The hantavirus cluster that was found on a cruise ship early this month highlighted gaps in preparedness for the next pandemic. It accelerated research into vaccines, which have proven effective in preventing the spread of infectious disease. Australian authorities are now pinning their hopes on vaccines as the country battles its worst diphtheria outbreak in decades. There is so far no identified cause behind the sudden surge, but experts believe falling vaccination rates due to misinformation may have contributed to growing cases. In the US, research shows child vaccination slipping as the government scaled back universal vaccine recommendations. Cases of measles, one of the most contagious viruses in the world, reached a 34-year high last year and continues to rise this year. In Bangladesh, measles has killed more than 480 children in just 2 months. It rolled out a nationwide vaccination campaign in March as it battles the worst measles outbreak with 50,000 confirmed and suspected cases. 18 million have since been vaccinated, but experts warn it may take about 4 months for vaccinations to become effective.
0: The Singapore Police Force is introducing more advanced technology and AI into its operations to enhance security while addressing manpower constraints. These include unmanned innovations across land, air and sea, as well as software to assist with investigations. Drones are one example. They provide aerial views of hard-to-reach places, providing faster detection and ground response. 8 sets will be deployed in industrial maritime areas from this month. Meanwhile, patrol boats will be used in more public spaces next year. New features include public announcements through its touch display, and community robots are also being trialled with chatbot features for public interaction. For maritime patrols, a remotely controlled boat will help with surveillance. AI is also being integrated into police work processes in areas such as traffic violations and report lodging. Edwin Tong is Law Minister and Second Minister for Home Affairs.
4: There are manpower constraints as well, which we all face. The SPF cannot grow its force indefinitely or as much as it wants to. Given Singapore's demographics, it is just not possible to throw more officers at a problem. These challenges make one thing clear. Technology is not just a good to have for the SPF. It is a necessary force enabler and multiplier. Harnessing the power of technology is key to staying ahead of the threats despite limited manpower resources.
0: Singapore is committing $2.5 billion over the next 5 years to a new research program that'll address key knowledge gaps on aging in the community. The program will focus on brain health and physical function. The Health Ministry is urging public and private sectors to work together on this project. Here's Health Minister Ong Ye Kung.
5: Advances in AI and other technologies present new opportunities and offer new solutions. Many relevant capabilities, technologies, and talent reside in the private sector. But what private industry and companies do not have is the high quality and comprehensive data that the government has. If we can combine the strengths of both public and private sectors, we can make meaningful and transformative improvements.
0: I'm Melanie Olivero. Headlines anytime on CNA.asia and CNA 938. Just one update for you. I want to tell you about that vehicle broken down on AYE towards MCE after Alexandra Road. This breakdown vehicle is causing a congestion till Portsdown Avenue and is on lane 3. Temperature in Singapore right now, 31 degrees Celsius. Tonight, it'll be 25. It's raining in some parts of Singapore, showers in Seletar and also Yishun and the Sembawang areas too. And the rest of Singapore, just cloudy. And it'll be raining mostly this weekend in the afternoon.
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0: Imagine you're a civil servant in Singapore, a middle manager. You have to go for meeting after meeting, follow protocol, work the ground and talk to the people in your care, formulate or tweak policies, train new staff or interns, so on and so forth. But that's where the familiarities end. In Jared Poon's world, your civil service job is unlike the others. You have to be an intermediary between the supernatural world and the ministry. You have to consult with all manner of spirits and other worldly beings like Pontianaks and Toyols on behalf of the government. This is the fate of Benjamin Toh, who works at the Division for Engagement of Unusual Stakeholders, pretty similar to comic character Hellboy's The Bureau for Paranormal Research and Defense, or BPRD. But Benjamin's role is to get these beings to coexist side by side with us. And yes, they have to contribute to society too, but unseen by the majority, of course. This is the broad premise of Jared Poon's debut novel, City of Others. But his main character Ben soon gets into a whole world of trouble when an entire HDB housing block starts disappearing into another watery world. So let's find out more from debut novelist Jared Poon.
1: Hi, Melody. Thanks for having me. And thanks for making my book sound so interesting.
0: Because it is.
1: Publicity has been building up.
0: Yeah.
1: It's been a little bit of a bewildering journey, I guess.
0: So let's talk about Benjamin Toh. At first, he seems like your typical middle manager, overworked, who has a love-hate relationship with his job. He works at the Division for Engagement of Unusual Stakeholders. And how do you say it?
1: Deus.
0: Deus. Yeah. Okay, so he works for Deus. He's a liaison between the government and others, or supernatural beings, or beings that have a supernatural talent innate in them. But there is more to Ben. He's hiding something otherworldly, and these are traits of his own. He is an other as well. How did you craft him from the beginning? Is he modeled on you?
1: I guess you have to ask that, right?
0: Yeah.
1: No, actually, right from the start, I really wanted him to not be like me, because I think one thing I wanted him to do was go on this like journey of growth in the book, right? I needed him to learn something and be better at the end of it.
0: Yeah.
1: And I guess I wasn't quite ready to go on a journey of growth myself as I was writing this book, because that's hard, right? And so the lessons he learned had to be, by necessity, I guess, lessons my younger self had learned, so I could put that in the book. So the learning to let go, to trust, to, you know, rely on others, all that is not me anymore. I'm very happy to trust now.
0: Yeah.
1: So that was one part of it, right? Just looking back at my younger self, I guess he's a version of me, I suppose.
0: Mm.
1: But one more thing I really wanted right from the start was very clear to me. I wanted him to be a good guy, right? I know the kind of morally gray kind of protagonist is having a moment, right? And I see why, given the way the world is. But also, given the way the world is, I really wanted someone just fundamentally good,
0: yeah,
1: right? Because I want to say there are people like that, right? Among us, many of us. I was going to spend a lot of time with this book. I wanted someone I could love and admire spending time with. So that was Ben.
0: But he has his flaws as well, yeah? He allows himself to be overwhelmed by work.
1: Absolutely.
0: At the expense of other things.
1: It's a flaw that many of us Singaporeans have, right?
0: Yeah,
1: we are overworked, undersleeping. And so hopefully we get a bit better as a country. I like to hope.
0: Let's also discuss the concept of others in your book, being othered because they have mystic powers or traits, like, for example, X-Men characters. Ben is one, we find out pretty soon, so there's no surprise there. And so are the people whom he loves and works with. So let's talk about this concept of being othered.
1: So the book is called City of Others.
0: Yes.
1: It is very central to the premise of it. And I guess for me, it comes from, many of our listeners will know this, that our racial classification here in Singapore, our Chinese, Malay, Indians, and others, right? Which is, I think, we got from the colonial masters back in the day. And so it's been administrative categories in Singapore for as long as we've been around, I think. And so this concept of other, I've kind of co-opted for the book to expand beyond what we normally mean, which is everybody who's not Chinese, Malay, or Indian, to mean also, like you said, all the X-Men type of people, right? But also our Pontianaks and our Bomos and our Tua Pek Gongs, right? All the other supernatural things we have in Singapore. Because I guess the idea for the book is that these people, just like many of us in various respects of our lives, feel alienated, excluded, othered, right? We don't feel like we belong all the time, of course, by and large. And that's what I wanted to explore.
0: And what intrigues you about the supernatural spirit world in Southeast Asia?
1: that it's so, what's
2: uniquely
1: the word?
2: Us.
1: It is, right?
2: Yeah.
1: It's so alive.
2: In the undead world, la. Okay, yeah. They're alive in the undead world.
1: Right,
2: yes.
1: Right. Alive, quote unquote, right? Yeah, but I feel like comparing it to the West, say, where my sense is that the spirits we get from kind of Europe or Americas tend to be much more distant, right? Angels are in heaven, demons are in hell, ghosts are translucent, they go through walls, right? These are a bit far from us. Our ghosts and our spirits, they live with us, right? They bite, they don't haunt, right? They live in banana trees, right? They are very present and physical. They don't float, they hop, right? Our jiangshi hop, right?
2: Yes.
1: There's something there about that physicality, that presence, which I find fascinating.
2: People who aren't from our neck of the woods have been introduced to Asian and Southeast Asian supernatural beings like the jinn, toyols, and so on. And others you've crafted as well, that you've created. Local books like Work-Life Balance and the Miss Cassidy series by Singaporean author Mei Han Boy have already done all of this. But what did you find fascinating about what they wrote vis-a-vis mm-hmm. what you put out? Mm. Because you need to be different, you see.
1: No, it's true. Work-Life Balance and the Miss Cassidy stuff, amazing books. If you haven't read these, listeners, please do. They are fantastic. What do I do differently?
2: Yeah.
1: I'm not sure. I stand on the shoulder of giants. I'm not sure it's all that different. I think what I find fascinating, I guess, it's not a difference, but maybe similarity.
2: Okay.
1: I feel like them and I can't read their brains, right? But I feel like we are trying to hold on to this Southeast Asian magic against a deluge of, I guess, the Western, like Hollywood, right? I feel like most people in my generation and younger, so everybody but my parents and grandparents, we know the Western spirits way better than we know ours, I suspect, by and large, right? We know Dracula better than we know our Pontianaks, right? Which is a little embarrassing and a little sad. And so I think Mei Han's books and the Work-Life Balance books and my book, in some sense, the same aim of kind of holding on a little bit and saying, look, this is cool too.
2: Yeah, exactly. We know that they're scary, but they can be quite, I don't know, lovable, the way you describe them, the way Mei Han described them, and how they are drawn and illustrated and described in Work-Life Balance.
1: Yeah.
2: They're quite lovable people,
1: 100%,
2: actually. Yeah. 100%. Jared, some might think that you're critical of public service or being a civil servant, but really, when I read on, there's really monotony, red tape, and tedious admin work that comes with almost every job, no matter the sector. I can't even begin to tell you about the mountains of admin stuff I have to complete on a weekly basis, because people think I just rock up to this microphone and have my say. That's not true. Let's talk about that.
1: I'm so sorry to hear that, Melanie. No one likes admin, right?
2: Yeah.
1: It's tedious, like you said. I think you're right. So I am a little bit critical of the public service here in the book.
2: Mm-hmm.
1: I like to think that it's a small piece of criticism and a much larger piece of love. I like to think I still feel a great sense of affection and warmth for fondness for the public service, right? Despite the admin, despite the emails, despite the meetings, which nobody loves. What I love, what that kind of gets a fondness comes from not fondness for the systems or the bureaucracy, but that there are good people, I think, my friends, right? My ex-colleagues, working good people, working, trying their best in imperfect systems. And we wish the systems were better. But I think this is just where we are as human beings. We don't know how to make the systems better, right?
2: Yeah.
1: This is what we're stuck with for now until we get better. So that criticism, I like to think, of all the admin comes from love, affection.
2: And talking about Ben, let's go back to Ben. You really put Ben through hell, Jared. His hands get shredded. He almost drowns in a weird ocean dimension. He gets shot by a tranquilizer gun. He gets attacked. He gets kidnapped by a deadly beast. But he always finds a way, be it using his wits, really, his work experience, or his supernatural abilities, to somehow find a way out or to heal himself. Let's talk about Ben and his 9 lives.
1: And all the trauma I put him through.
2: Yes.
1: I like to think that any of us who have like jobs can relate in some respect, right?
2: Yeah.
1: So maybe we're not drowning in an otherworldly dimension, but we're drowning in work, right? It's not so different, right? Maybe we're not being shot at with tranquilizer guns.
2: Yeah.
1: Or we're being arrowed by our bosses for something. So I like to think that the trauma, the challenges that Ben goes through are in some important way analogous to what we most people go through, right? No matter the kind of work you do. And I like to think that Ben's nine lives, his way of kind of getting through it, is just what we all do, right? We push through one life at a time, and at some point you're out of lives, but you do it because, well, one, we have to, and we are nothing if not dutiful. But I think Ben does it, you said, his wits, right? Which, I guess we all have an abundance. I like the Singaporeans are smart, we're educated, we're resilient, but also colleagues, right? The family, the friends he has at work, the friends he has outside of work, relationships, the people we have around us. That's important. And then, of course, the big journey that Ben goes through is to learn to rest, right? Yes. To learn to let go of some of these things and learn to accept that work is work. At some point, you have to take a break. So you don't spend all your nine lives at work and can save some for family and people you love.
2: Yeah. Ben has a strained relationship with his father. He lives with him. Like how a lot of Singaporeans do so in land-scarce Singapore, those who need to take into account housing policies and property prices when they live with their parents, and also sometimes their parents are getting older, they feel they need to move in with them. So many reasons for doing so, because readers in other countries may not quite understand that, because at the age of 18 or in their 20s, they move out already and they're no longer with their parents. But what do you make of this father and son relationship? It's very strange, but there's love and respect somehow there.
1: I'd like to think.
2: Yeah.
1: So I love my parents, I should say.
2: Just put it out there, yes.
1: I think I wanted to write this relationship the way I did precisely because I didn't see very much of this in the kind of Western fiction I was reading, right? Like you said, a lot of times the normative behavior we expect is you move out at 18, otherwise you're kind of a loser, right? And that's just not true of us. I think in Singapore, in the kind of Southeast Asian world we live in, it's common, normal, maybe even exemplary, even laudable for you to kind of live with the parents, especially when they get older, for them to move back in. In our cultures, considered quite a good thing. Right. So I wanted to showcase this a little bit. But of course, I didn't want to, it can't be perfect. Right. And so you are right. There is a strained relationship, as I think many of us understand. Right. This kind of tension between the kind of Asian parent and the kid. But I like to think it gets better in the book.
2: But let's also discuss how Ben also finds family of sorts at the office.
1: Oh, yeah, he does. It's a bit of a found family.
2: Yeah.
1: So this is a bit of kind of personal philosophy, right? So I think we all spend, well, most of us spend a lot of time at work with people who aren't blood relations. And it would be, I think, quite an awful life if these were just like transactional. Noted, thanks for the email, right? If that was your entire 45, 50 hour weeks for, I don't know how many years of your life, that's not the greatest. And I wish we had more. And so the story here is drawn from my own experience. I feel like I made really good friends in the public service at work. And so I want to showcase this a little bit, that it makes life so much better by having a family.
2: And these people may not necessarily be like you or have similar traits, or they may be even people that irritate the heck out of you.
1: Just like family.
2: Just like family. Okay, there are quite a few action scenes as well, be it the characters,

0: Families staying strong during tough times. 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
1: But it's a lot more about understanding her perspective as well.
2: Yeah, and that's important.
1: Yeah, looking for who will understand my perspective. 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
4: He makes Ben sound very deadpan, monotonous even. I've listened to his other work, so mm-hmm. That's not his voice. Mm-hmm. Your take on how Ben came to life this way?
5: Yeah, so David is amazing.
4: Yes.
5: Yeah, you're right. His other works, he's got range, right?
4: Yeah.
5: And so when we chatted early in the process, when he was going to work with us, about what Ben should be like. And so we tried various things, and we considered at some point, we toyed the idea of Ben being really kind of dramatic in his own head. And I thought, as an author, that didn't sound realistic, right? We're Singaporean, and so we're not known for being the most like dramatic people. And this is a Singaporean civil servant, so you know, doubling down on the like straight man sort of edge, right? So I thought, so we were with David, we decided to go with this very matter of fact, very monotonous kind of delivery, and we thought that it's maybe funnier to have this very kind of straightforward delivery with the kind of ridiculous things that are happening around him.
4: So he keeps that energy throughout, or he does
5: modulate. It warms up a little bit.
4: So as
5: Ben goes through his emotional journey, Ben transforms, the voice comes through a little bit more, he gets a little bit more emotional.
4: You write about Singapore living, how it's home, yet there are things about it that you sniff at. That's how I read it anyway. Like, for example, when you said Singapore had shopping centres the way other countries had forests and fields. But readers also get a snapshot as to how we live, in particular readers who are not familiar with Singapore, like HDB block living, mm-hmm. to hanging out at typical hole-in-the-wall eateries. Mm-hmm. What type of Singapore are you trying to portray to the foreign readers who, at best, many of them, not all, know about the fictional lives of the crazy rich Asians?
5: Oh, right, crazy rich Asians. Which is how we all live, right?
4: Of course.
5: Our mansions and our mahjong games. Well, maybe it's easier to maybe start with what I didn't want to show.
4: Yeah.
5: So I didn't want the touristy Singapore, right? Mm-hmm. That was clear for me from the start, right? I love the Merlion, MBS, right? But it's not how we live, right? And there's plenty of fiction out there already for that. I didn't want a National Geographic sort of Singapore, the kind of glossy, look how cultural we are, look at our heritage, right? That's cool too. That's super cool.
4: Yeah.
5: But it's, again, not how we live. Right. So I really want to present that sort of weird in between Singapore of like, you know, where nothing's really pretty, right? It's not, we don't have enough chrome to be like the city of the future. We don't have enough like marble to be some classic thing. But we have that weird in between thing, right? Where our aunties at the hawker centers and our strange architecture juxtaposed against other architecture that's beautiful in its way, not in the kind of standard way, and that you miss only when you look away, right? Or you leave for a while. So that's my Singapore.
4: And that's what you want them to understand as well. Reviews on the internet, Jared, have been coming in. You've been getting praise for it, with critics saying how they like how you've weaved together the Asian spirit universe with the everyday world, and they like your sense of humor. So well done. One, though, said City of Others moves too quickly and they can't fully understand this world you've created. Your thoughts on the praise and criticism? I have met authors who say they don't want to read any reviews and they're quite happy with that.
5: What about you? Oh, I'm a first-time author, so I'm unhealthily, to a healthy degree, like refreshing Goodreads for reviews. But 100%, I think gratitude. So the even the negative, maybe especially the negative ones, have been helpful. Because a lot of them, I think, speak to things I kind of already know are weaknesses in my own writing. So I am a first-time author, right? So I know the pacing's off. I know I should slow down when I talk, when I write, just like Ben should slow down.
4: But and that's so what your editor is for.
5: Yeah, that's right. That's right.
4: Yeah.
5: So they've done their best with me, right? But just like Ben, I'm a bit stubborn. I just don't have the skill yet to get there, right? So I think having the reviews come in and point to places where I'm like, yeah, I guess I should work harder here. It's incredibly useful. Mm. And of course, the praise is nice too. I'm human. I am human. And so seeing people react kind of, I guess, emotionally to this has been really rewarding. I think there was someone talking about reading the biryani scene with the mutton curry and saying, oh, you know, she misses just food like that. Has been really nice.
4: All right. What's next for you and Ben as you flesh out this trilogy?
5: So working on books 2 and 3. 2 should be coming out January 2027, and then

0: feet in 28, so 1 a year. So a lot of editing, a lot of writing, a lot of trying to get better at writing. Going to put Ben and the team through a lot worse things. So his 9 lives are used up. It's going to be get a lot worse for them, which is fun. This is what we want to see. And I guess the big arc to tease maybe is that Ben doesn't stay the way he is for very long.
1: Yeah, right? You sort of hinted at that just
0: yeah.
1: now.
0: Yeah.
1: So, and you're saying it again. So that, so he may explore, he may go to the dark side.
0: He may go to the dark side.
1: Now. Thank you so much for giving us that hint and for coming down. Thank you, Jared.
0: Thank you for having me.
1: Dive into this alternative universe where humans coexist with supernatural beings and the person who saves the day is your humble civil servant. Get Jared Poon's urban fantasy City of Others, the first in a trilogy of books. 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
1: Good afternoon. It's time for some news updates for you on CNA 938. We begin with Singapore's LTA, Land Transport Authority, how they're investigating safety measures and incident response processes after a man fell onto the LRT track at Segar Station and died. An LTA spokesperson said the investigation will look into the adequacy and appropriateness of response processes. Authorities said 68-year-old Lo Hee Chun reportedly fell in front of an oncoming train at the station around 5 a.m. on Monday. The Singapore Civil Defence Force received a call for assistance about an hour later. And police are also investigating the incident. Unlike MRT stations, LRT trains do not have platform screen doors. Instead, they have fixed barriers with gaps for passenger movement. LTA added rail operators now use artificial intelligence systems detecting people entering track areas. SMRT installed such a system, iSafe, along the Bukit Panjang LRT line in 2023, where Monday's fatal incident occurred. A new $1.4 billion biomedical sciences hub will house Singapore's public R&D agency A*STAR and some of the world's leading biomedical firms. The space, called Genio, comes as Singapore has committed $37 billion into research, innovation and enterprise over the next 5 years. The life sciences hub, by capital land, is the size of around 25 football fields. About half will be taken up by laboratories, workspaces, and custom infrastructure for biomedical R&D. Manpower Minister and Minister in Charge of Energy, Science and Technology Tan Sri Leng says Genio reflects the continued commitment to position Singapore as a leading hub for research, innovation and enterprise.
5: Singapore being small and resource constrained, we cannot compete on scale alone.
2: Our competitiveness, therefore, must come from innovation, technology, creating higher value-added products as well as solutions. It is the investments in R&D that have enabled Singapore to move up the value chain and create good jobs and opportunities for Singaporeans.
1: Well, the US and Iran have reported signs of progress in talks despite remaining divided over Tehran's uranium stockpile and the Strait of Hormuz. US Secretary of State Marco Rubio says there have been some, in his words, good signs in negotiations. So let's get more from Grace Shin.
6: Iran says gaps between two sides have narrowed. However, the issue of the country's enriched uranium remains a major sticking point. U.S. President Donald Trump says Washington will eventually recover Iran's stockpile. A Reuters report, quoting Iranian sources, say the Supreme Leader has issued a directive that the near-weapons-grade uranium should not be sent abroad. Foreign Minister Abbas Araghchi says Iran is prepared to both negotiate and fight if necessary. Meanwhile, tensions remain over the Strait of Hormuz. Iran is reportedly discussing proposals that could see ships charged fees to pass through the strait. The U.S. has rejected any tolling system, calling it illegal.
7: No one in the world is in favor of a tolling system. It can't happen. It would be unacceptable. It would make a diplomatic deal unfeasible if they were to continue to pursue that. So it's a threat to the world if they were trying to do that. And it's completely illegal, by the way.
1: U.S. Secretary of State Marco Rubio ending that report by Grace Shin. An Ebola outbreak in the Democratic Republic of the Congo has spread further south into a conflict-ridden region under the control of militias. Residents are criticizing authorities for the lack of public awareness amid the spread of misinformation on the disease. It comes as anger and mistrust grow over the crisis. An Ebola treatment center in the Democratic Republic of the Congo was set on fire after tensions flared when relatives tried to retrieve the body of a patient who died from the virus. Health experts say the response has been complicated by limited laboratory capacity in remote and conflict-hit areas. They added early detection was also hampered by some initial tests that were not designed to identify the virus strain. The World Health Organization says there are now 139 deaths linked to the virus and around 600 suspected cases in the Democratic Republic of the Congo and neighboring Uganda. Ebola spreads through direct contact with infected bodily fluids. The current outbreak involves the rare Bundibugyo strain with no approved vaccine. Uganda has suspended public passenger transport with the Democratic Republic of the Congo for 4 weeks. And the U.S. earlier tightened travel measures, including visa restrictions linked to the outbreak-hit areas. Hong Kong has issued a red travel alert, urging residents to avoid non-essential travel to the DRC. Countries across Asia have also intensified airport and border screenings. Time for Asia Business. Let's start with Australia's Tuas, which is the parent company of telco Simba. It has announced that the deal to acquire M1 has been terminated. Tuas said that it and M1's parent company, Keppel, would be released and discharged from their respected obligations if certain conditions under the sales and purchase agreement were not fulfilled or waived before the long stop date. That deadline was yesterday. Simba continues to cooperate with the Infocom Media Development Authority, or IMDA's, investigation into whether it had been using radio frequency bands that were not assigned to it to provide mobile services. IMDA says that this would constitute a breach of the Telecommunications Act and the conditions of Simba's facilities-based operations license. Tuas says it will help shareholders keep them updated on the situation, really. In the meantime, Simba continues to operate in the Singapore telco market, and shares of M1's parent company, Keppel, gained 4.7% to $10.90. Workspace operator Justco has listed on the Singapore Exchange. Its stock fell at the open against its listing price of 94 Singapore cents apiece. It raised $100 million as it plans to expand its overseas operations. The company was founded and is now headquartered in Singapore and operates in 12 cities. It's backed by Singapore Sovereign Wealth Fund, GIC, and listed firm Frasers Property. South Korea is reportedly looking into weather prediction market platform Polymarket, how it may have breached the country's gambling laws. The move comes amid increasing regulatory pressure on one of the world's largest prediction markets. CNA's Glenda Chong has more for us.
6: The country's agency that oversees broadcast and online media is said to have opened a formal review to determine if the service hosts illegal gambling content. Reports quoting the Korea Communications Standards Commission spokesperson did not outline details of the assessment or when it will be completed, but it is being conducted ahead of local elections in June. Several contracts linked to those election outcomes have appeared on Polymarket. South Korea has strict anti-gambling rules. Legal betting is limited to state-authorized channels such as horse racing and sports betting. Polymarket is already facing growing scrutiny overseas, with access blocked or restricted in several markets.
1: And that was Glenda Chong with that report. Japan's inflation stayed below the central bank's target in April, marking the slowest pace in 4 years. Both overall CPI and core CPI increased 1.4% on year, mostly due to government subsidies on school tuition. Analysts say price pressures in the country could rise back above the BOJ's target in the months ahead, and companies are expected to pass on higher energy costs from the Middle East war. And lastly, U.S. futures are pointing to another positive open on Wall Street. Despite heightened volatility, the S&P 500 is on track for its eighth straight weekly gain, with similar strength seen on the Nasdaq. It comes as investors watch for the Federal Reserve's next policy move, with Donald Trump's pick Kevin Warsh taking over as chair. Dina Ting is head of global index portfolio management at Franklin Templeton. She explains why a higher for longer interest rate outlook looks more likely in the months ahead.
8: I think if you look at the beginning of the year, right, there's expectation that will be a Fed cut this year. But now the expectation has been changing. And I think that shows a little bit about the resiliency of the investors in adjusting to the market environment. Part of that is because of the U.S. deficits, right? If you look at the U.S. deficit, it's definitely been increasing. And that means you have to continue to offer an attractive yield for people to continue to lend to the U.S. So I think that era of expectation that we can lower interest rate is being tempered by the inflation number that we see. At the same time, the job number are still strong. The economy with the earnings are still delivering. So cutting interest rate for the sake of cutting interest rate is probably not a likely scenario.
1: Business news as it breaks on CNA 938 and CNA.Asia. Sawadika, let's head to Thailand and find out more about Phuket's growing reputation as a wellness hub. This is Destination Anywhere on CNA 938. I'm Melanie Olivero. Phuket's reputation as a travel destination has expanded well beyond the beaches and the resort holidays, supported by strong visitor demand and rising international arrivals through Phuket International Airport. The island welcomed more than 5.8 million visitors in the first 5 months of 2025. That's due to tourism being one of Thailand's key economic engines. At the same time, Phuket is being positioned by Thai authorities as an international health and wellness center, with public investment and policy supporting behind that ambition. So does the average tourist like you and I How do we stand to benefit? Let's get more from Dr. Varisara Rudra Vanija, better known as Tun. She's a medical director of minor wellness at Lion Life by Anantara, which recently launched a new wellness resort in Phuket that targets specifically women. Welcome to CNA 938, Tun. Thanks for joining us. First off, can you tell us how Phuket has evolved from a beach holiday destination into a serious wellness and longevity hub?
9: Yes. Nowadays, Phuket have changed from olive at the beach holiday with a short time relaxation to the longer time to focus on the preventative, like to improve your health span, to relaxing more and personal life, or improve your healthy lifestyle together, not only for relax.
1: That's right. There's so much more to Phuket. Yes. Yeah. And?
9: And we try to combine with the infrastructure, with the medical part, with the resort, luxury resort in Phuket. Like we try to improve not only the physical, but also for the mental with the spiritual treatment together, because we have a lot of stress nowadays when you feel really relaxed and you also want to activate your energies, your powers. That's why even you came here, you just relax. And then when you have more energy, we put you to have more energized with the hormonal balancing, with you can check and investigate like a blood test and a lot of device we provide at the Phuket and at Laya Life. Yes. Mm,
1: okay, so it's holistic health treatment, yeah, covering all bases. Can you also tell us what makes Phuket so well positioned for wellness travel compared with other destinations in Thailand? Because a lot of people go to Bangkok as well, right, Tun? And they go to Southeast Asia too. So what makes Phuket, in a sense, more attractive or better?
9: Yes. Because in the city, we don't have the natural healings way like at Phuket. At Phuket, you have clear sky with the fresh air. You have a local fresh food. You have a sea. You have a mountain. This that we need for feeling fully relaxed. And we don't find this thing in the city. Like in the Bangkok, you can charge your battery when you came to Phuket, and we combine like the same treatment at the Bangkok, but combined with other modality with integrative treatment, not only from the medical treatment. We also have the Thai traditional treatment, and we focus for personalized program for improve your health span, for have longevity program like biohacking or other device. And we have the medical staff. We have a doctor, nurse, physiotherapist, nutritionist, trainer. We have a lot of staff to working together to make a plan to improve your longevity program. Yes.
1: And that means it's a serious competitor for Chiang Mai, yeah? Because sometimes when we think of wellness retreats, too, we think of going to Chiang Mai, yeah?
9: Yep.
1: Yeah.
9: It's the same. Yes. But at Chiang Mai, you have only the mountain, right? But at Phuket, you have both the sea and you also have the mountain together in the same place.
1: Okay.
9: Yes.
1: So Phuket for the win then and do something different, because so many people equate Phuket with partying and also living it up with your friends and the beach holidays. But this is definitely something that a lot of people would like to maybe, you know, think, give Chiang Mai another go and think about Phuket as well. And let's talk about travelers' expectations, Tun. How is it changing when it comes to wellness holidays in places like Phuket? Because we are living in post-COVID times, right, Tun? So people have decided, during COVID, all of us slowed down and thought about our wellness. We weren't working so hard. And I think this philosophy is still staying with a lot of us, yeah? Especially when we go on holiday.
9: Yes. Normally, we need the treatment, only the massage and just for relax, for like to improve your energy with the relaxing zone. But now But nowadays, we have a lot of treatment during the post-COVID. We need high immunities after and want to improve our powers to do activities. And we have a lot of, like, we have changed the expectation. We have more personal life program and evidence base for support our physical outcome. And when you come here, we can check the blood test. We can check your vitamins, your nutrients in the blood test, your hormones, your inflammation marker, especially after the COVID, maybe have some inflammation subside in our bodies. And we also have the biological age or the genetic test, epigenetic test to know your speed of aging. And then we have the program for change your lifestyle with the DNA match with your lifestyle.
10: Wow, DNA okay. match. Yeah.
9: Yep, yep. For each person, because we are individual, we are not the same, right? Yeah. And we also combine with the high technology for improve your health, like cryo sauna, hyperbaric oxygen chambers, colon cleansing, IV infusion and supplement. We also have a lot of treatment and the doctor and the team can select which one is proper for your condition.
10: Mm-hmm. That's quite comprehensive. Hey, Toon, you mentioned the the healing traditions as well. Mm-hmm. Can you tell us more about that? Because, I mean, with the hyperbaric chamber, with the the DNA, with the DNA testing in a sense, and everything, the very westernized treatments. Let's talk about the healing traditions in Thai and, of course, local culture and how, I mean, we talked about the island's natural setting plays into the wellness appeal, but what about the more traditional methods you'd like to tell us about?
9: Yeah. We try to combine with the traditional, with the Thai traditional in the same program, not only for the medical part, we also have the Thai traditional in other parts combined for your treatment. Like you can have, you can select for the fresh food, is a local food with high anti-inflammatory, or any Thai herb. And even for the massage, for the, women's care to improve your hormonal imbalance, to improve your immunities, and there's a lot of treatment combined with the modern treatment and with the Thai traditional treatment in the same times. Yes.
10: Yeah, it's not just about Thai massage, Toon. It's about the the herbal baths and, like you said, eating the fruit there, the fresh fruit there, and herbal therapy too. So there's so much to Thai healing traditions too. Can you tell us about, because I'm very interested, because you mentioned women, right? Can you tell us about the growing demand for women or female-focused wellness programs, particularly around hormonal health, menopause, recovery from operations, and healthy aging? Because many people who come to Thailand come from first world countries where the graying population is getting more in terms of the population, you see. So that means you're going to see a lot more women coming to Thailand, to Phuket, to treat themselves, in a more holistic way.
9: Yep. We choose to focus on women's care because in the hormonal transition zone, you maybe have a lot of symptoms and you maybe not know it came from your hormonal change. Like you feel you have a brain fog, you tired easily, fatigue, you have sleep problems, wake up at night or insomnia, mood swing, and it's a lot of signs and symptoms you can have when you go through the hormonal transition times. And if you prepare before you go through the menopause, it's a good time to know with the hormonal test. And when we know which which happen with your hormonal imbalance is maybe not only from the sex hormone. It's maybe from insulin resistance or thyroid imbalance or stress hormone is a lot, like a burnout. We choose to fix all of the hormonal imbalance to make you feel energized and with a lot of treatment with the vitamins, mineral, IV drip infusions, hormonal supplement, hormonal replacement, and combined with the Thai traditional medicine together to improve the women's care. That's it.
10: Some people, some women might be a bit wary of IV treatment. So that's an option, yeah, Toon?
9: Yes, it's an option.
10: Yeah.
9: And you should to check first, like your absorption is normal or you can absorb. Then when you select for the IV treatment, if you have the gut problems, this is the first thing we check first. And we also have the stool test to check for the microbiome for the gut health because it's closely related with the brain function, with the neurotransmitter is produced from the gut. And it's controlling your mood, your sleep also. And other things we can check, vitamins and minerals in your body, is that is enough or not. If you lack of some vitamins and minerals, you may be need supplement or the IV drip later, like that. Like you check vitamin D level in your blood test. If it's too low, you can select for the supplement in the supplement tablet or the intramuscular injection. That's it.
10: When it comes to this DNA portion of the treatment you were talking about, does it come from perhaps a mouth swab or maybe another sample that we give you that you can go through this DNA process? Because it's not like an episode of CSI where you can immediately look through someone's DNA makeup. So do they have to give it to you way in advance when they enter the resort?
9: Nowadays, we can use in the blood test or from the buccal mucosa, right? And because we cannot change our genetic, that's why another test we have done a lot nowadays is epigenetic test, because we can change the lifestyle to slow the speed of aging. It's called biological age. It's like to check your cellular aging is younger or older than your real age. And when you know your biological age, you can slow the speed of aging via change your lifestyle, like your sleep, your diet, your exercise, your stress management.
10: I see. Yes. But are you really going to look at our DNA, or are you going to look at other aspects that come with the blood test?
9: You can select which treatment you want to do. Like if you are a very healthy person, I suggest for check the biological age, because your goal is to slow your speed of aging and improve your health span like that.
10: But is this a DNA look at things?
9: Yeah.
10: Are you looking at the DNA?
9: Yes. And for a DNA, you can check with the DNA test to know the risk of the disease that you receive from your father, your families, your mother, like, and you know which organ you should to focus on to avoid to have the disease happen. Like if you have genetic test with the high risk of diabetic, you should to select, focus on the diet with the low carb diet and avoid sugar, exercise, especially after the meal like that.
10: I see. How long does it take for the DNA test to come in? How long does it take?
9: 1 month.
10: So that means I see. So we wait for it 1 month later. Okay, that makes sense. That makes sense. Because you know why, Toon? We're so used to seeing CSI, right? Where the DNA results come back like the next afternoon. Okay. Toon, you talked about food and everything, and I was just wondering, because you talked about the fruit, what is healthy to eat in Phuket that you would recommend that we eat? Because when we travel, sometimes we think about food, whether it's healthy or snacks, right? But what would you recommend?
9: At Phuket, it's a lot of seafood, right?
10: Yeah.
9: Maybe try the seafood and focusing on like a high protein diet to keep your muscle mass. If you want to improve your metabolics like in the woman's condition when I go through the perimenopause or hormonal imbalance, if you eat too much and your metabolic was low, you should to increasing the protein intake to like maintain your metabolics and muscle mass. This is seriously thing you should to focus on the diet patterns. Yep.
10: Okay, and then like you said, there's lots of seafood to enjoy in Phuket and those fresh, healthy, fresh fruit as well. And what's healthy to drink in Phuket?
9: We have a coconut. You ever tried the coconut water? It contains a lot of mineral inside.
10: Yeah. We got coconuts here. We have coconuts in Singapore and we have them imported as well. So it's delicious. So fresh coconut, huh? Okay.
9: It's the same.
10: It's the same. It is delicious. Thank you, Toon, for being with us on CNA 93. I appreciate that. Thank you.
9: Thank you.
10: That was Toon, or Dr. Varisara Rudra Vanija. She's better known, of course, as Toon. She's a medical director of minor wellness at Lion Life at Anantara, which recently launched a new wellness resort in Phuket that targets specifically women. This has been Destination Anywhere. I'm Melanie Olivero for CNA 938.
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10: What is the sport of paddle? Is it like pickleball or more like squash and tennis put together? And where can you find some adrenaline-filled paddle tournaments in Sentosa and also help charity at the same time with an F&B and rooftop party to boot? I'll tell you where. So come fly with me, Melanie Olivero, on Destination Anywhere on CNA 938. But first, the news. It's time for the news with me, Melanie Olivero, on CNA 938. Pakistan's interior minister has met with Iranian foreign minister Abbas Araghchi in Tehran. Both ministers have reviewed the latest proposals to end the war and bridge the remaining gaps between the US and Iran. But Pakistan's army chief did not arrive in Tehran yesterday as expected. CNA's Glenda Chong has more on this report featuring US Secretary of State Marco Rubio.
15: Despite divisions over Tehran's uranium stockpile and the Strait of Hormuz, both the U.S. and Iran have reported progress in truce talks. U.S. Secretary of State Marco Rubio says there have been some good signs in negotiations, while Iran says gaps between the two sides have narrowed. But the issue of Tehran's enriched uranium remains a major sticking point. U.S. President Donald Trump says Washington will eventually recover Iran's stockpile. A Reuters report quoting Iranian sources say the supreme leader has issued a directive that the near-weapons-grade uranium should not be sent abroad. Mr. Araghchi says Iran is prepared to both negotiate and fight if necessary. Meanwhile, tensions over the Strait of Hormuz still ongoing, leaving the major oil transport route effectively shut. Iran reportedly wants to extend its sovereignty over the waterway and is discussing proposals that could charge ships a fee to pass through. The U.S. has rejected any tolling system, calling it illegal.
7: No one in the world is in favor of a tolling system. It can't happen. It would be unacceptable. It would make a diplomatic deal unfeasible if they were to continue to pursue that. So it's a threat to the world if they were to try to do that. And it's completely illegal, by the way.
15: Well, meanwhile, efforts by American lawmakers to end the war on Iran have hit a roadblock. Republican leaders called off a scheduled vote to compel Mr. Trump to win approval from Congress in order to continue the war. Under the War Powers Resolution of 1973, U.S. presidents have 60 days to engage in a military conflict before Congress must either declare war or authorize the use of military force. The war is deeply unpopular in the U.S., and the resolution was on the verge of winning approval. But the Republican House leader ordered the delay, saying it will give absent lawmakers a chance to vote. Democrats have criticized the move as a political game.
10: Glenda Chong there. The U.S. government has once again suggested military intervention in Cuba, saying it has been a national security threat for years. Secretary of State Marco Rubio says President Trump wants to resolve differences with Cuba peacefully, but the likelihood of a diplomatic resolution is not high. A day after the White House announced criminal charges against Cuba's former leader, Raul Castro, the Homeland Security Department says it has arrested Addis Lastres Morera in Florida. She is the sister of the executive president of GAESA. It's a sprawling conglomerate of military-run businesses that's estimated to control up to 70% of Cuba's economy. The U.S. Homeland Security says Ms. Morera undermines American foreign policy interests. Well, China and Russia have condemned the U.S. over its indictment of former President Castro. Washington charged the 94-year-old with murder over the deadly downing of two civilian planes in 1996. Nick Harper explains how much of a risk China's support for Cuba might be.
14: China and Russia coming in very forcefully in support of Cuba. There are some very strong words from Beijing talking about U.S. coercion, U.S. threats firmly, they say, supporting Cuba. Both countries very much upholding the sovereignty of Cuba and worried about what might come next. Of course, the U.S. and China already have plenty of thorny issues, as we saw at the summit last week. Things like Taiwan, trade, tariffs, artificial intelligence. Cuba now could becoming another to be added to that list of extremely problematic subjects for the two countries. And of course, that will strain U.S.-China ties even further, just off the back of that visit to Beijing by Donald Trump, a visit that seemed to go very well, very friendly remarks from both of them.
10: An Ebola treatment center in the Democratic Republic of the Congo was set on fire as anger and mistrust grow over the latest outbreak. Reports say tensions flared after some relatives tried to retrieve the body of a patient who died from the virus. So let's get more from CNA's Grace Shin in this report.
6: Police fired warning shots and tear gas as agitated residents stormed the hospital grounds, burning medical tents run by aid group Alima. Footage showed residents chasing and striking a white vehicle commonly used by NGOs. The World Health Organization says there are now around 600 suspected cases and 139 deaths linked to the virus in DR Congo and neighboring Uganda. Ebola spreads through direct contact with infected bodily fluids. The current outbreak involves the rare Bundibujo strain for which there is no approved vaccine. And health experts say the response has been complicated by limited laboratory capacity in remote and conflict-hit areas. The added early detection was also hampered because some initial tests were not designed to identify the virus strain. Overlapping outbreaks of diseases such as malaria, cholera, have also made Ebola harder to detect quickly. Uganda has suspended public passenger transport with the DRC for 4 weeks. And the U.S. has earlier tightened travel measures, including visa restrictions linked to outbreak-hit areas. Hong Kong has issued a red travel alert, urging residents to avoid non-essential travel to the DRC. Countries across Asia have also intensified airport and border screening. The India-Africa Forum Summit in New Delhi has been postponed, while the DRC's national football team has shifted its World Cup preparations to Belgium because of travel restrictions.
10: And that was Grace Shin with that report. Trade representatives from countries in the Asia-Pacific Economic Cooperation, or APEC grouping are in China for a two-day meeting in the face of global shocks, including the US-Israeli war on Iran. All 21 members in APEC account for nearly half of global trade, multilateral cooperation, trade imbalances and supply chain resilience are in focus at the event held at the Chinese city of Suzhou. Officials are expected to discuss advancing the region's free trade area, strengthening AI readiness, as well as promoting sustainable and inclusive growth. The event is part of several rounds of meetings leading up to the annual APEC Summit in Shenzhen, China later this year. Singapore's Land Transport Authority, LTA, is investigating its safety measures and incident response processes after a man fell onto the LRT track at Segar Station and died. An LRT spokesperson said the investigation will look into the adequacy and appropriateness of response processes. Authorities said the 68-year-old Lo Hee Chun reportedly fell in front of an oncoming train at the station at around 5 a.m. on Monday. The Singapore Civil Defence Force received a call for assistance about an hour later. Police are investigating this incident, and unlike MRT stations, LRT stations do not have platform screen doors. Instead, they have fixed barriers with gaps for passenger movement. LTA added rail operators now use artificial intelligence systems detecting people entering track areas. SMRT installed such a system, iSafe, along the Bukit Panjang LRT line in 2023, where Monday's fatal incident occurred. Ticket applications for this year's National Day Parade, NDP, will open at midday tomorrow and run until 12 p.m. on the 6th of June. Singapore citizens and permanent residents can apply for 2, 4, or 6 tickets for either preview shows in July and August or the main parade on the 9th. Applications must be submitted through the official NDP website using SingPass. Organisers have warned against unverified links and possible scams, and a balloting process will be held to determine successful applicants, who will then receive SMS and email notifications between the 15th and the 17th of June. And BTS's upcoming four-night concert in Singapore will go on sale from the 3rd of June. The 7-member boy group will be performing at the National Stadium on the 17th, 19th, 20th and 22nd December. There will be 2 ticket pre-sales from the 3rd of June before the general sale on the 5th of June. The first will be the Army membership pre-sale from the 3rd of June, and the second will be at the Live Nation pre-sale on the 4th. The general sale will begin on the 5th of June. It's open to everyone signed into their Ticketmaster account, excluding booking fees. Ticket prices start from $148. In news, Justin, Senior Minister of State for Manpower and Health, Koh Poh Koon, will resign from these appointments with effect from the 1st of June. The Prime Minister's Office, PMO, said today that Dr. Koh requested to step down from public office due to family reasons. Prime Minister Lawrence Wong has accepted Dr. Koh's resignation and thanked him for all his decades of service, or rather thanked him for his decade of service. Dr. Koh will continue to serve as Member of Parliament for Tampines GRC. That's your news with me, Melanie Olivero, on CNA 938. We'll give you more updates on all local and international news as updates progress on CNA 938. But for now, it's 4:11. Updates anytime at CNA 938 and CNA.asia.
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10: Paddle up for charity. Find out how you can enjoy and help others in need at the upcoming Marriott SG's Charity Paddle Open 2026. But before we get there, traffic and weather. You need to know that an accident has occurred on Upper Thompson Road towards SLEA after Sin Ming Avenue. Avoid Lane 3. And also accident on AYE towards Tuas after Benoi Road. Avoid Lane 3. Okay, what's the weather right now? It's 31 degrees Celsius. The rains I told you about an hour ago have gone away. It's just partly cloudy all over Singapore. 25 degrees Celsius is the lowest we're going to get and experience tonight. Saturday and Sunday, remember, afternoon thundery showers. Time now is 4:12. Where in Sentosa can you enjoy the sport of paddling? I'm not talking about stand-up board paddle, okay, everyone? Stand-up board paddle, okay? We're not talking about that, which, by the way, people also enjoy on Sentosa, but I'm talking about the fast-paced racket sport. This is Destination Anywhere. On CNA 938, I'm Melanie Olivero. My guest will explain what paddle is for those of us who'd like to get to know this sport, which is usually played in doubles on an enclosed court. At the end of this month, from 28th to 30th of May 2026, attend what is marketed as the first ever charity paddle tournament called the Marriott International Singapore Charity Paddle Open 2026. All the action taking place at Ricochet Paddle in Sentosa at the Amara Sanctuary Resort at 1 Larkhill Road. So it lasts 3 days, and at the end of it, you can do your bid for charity at an auction and enjoy a rooftop party with barbecue goodies. My guests have all the information you need. They are Christian Metzner, General Manager of W Singapore Sentosa Cove, and Gabriel Stubbe. He's the founder and CEO of Ricochet Paddle. Gabriel, many of us want to get more familiar with the sport of paddling. Some say it's a hybrid of tennis and squash, while others have been confusing it for pickleball. So can you break it down simply for us? Because we'd like to know the game rules too. But first, can you describe the paddle? Because people have said that it looks like a flat giant cheese grater.
17: Hi, Melanie. Thank you so much for having us on today. Very excited to be here. Yeah, so paddle is an incredible phenomenon. I think it's a global phenomenon that's taken the world by storm over the past 10 years. It is not a 10-year-old sport. It was actually founded back in the 1980s in Mexico. Then it moved to North America, eventually to Europe, where it took root and is now by far the most dominant racket sport and the fastest growing racket sport. Asia is a relatively new market, but the game itself, you are fairly correct in describing it as if squash and tennis had a child. Mm-hmm. It is definitely has elements of both of those games. It's played in a smaller court than a tennis court, with similar rules, similar scoring, and that's sort of where the comparisons really change. Where they really end, because ultimately it's a game on its own, where I would say tennis is about power and force. Paddle is a much more tactical game. It's been sometimes described as chess on a tennis court. So you don't necessarily have to hit the ball hard, and that is part of its success. It draws a very wide audience and a very wide demographic of types of players. You have everybody from young to old, male to female. And that's because of the style of play. It is not necessarily always so aggressive. Now, we're all familiar with watching some of these YouTube videos of these amazing shots that are being made at the highest level, at the professional league level. There's not many players in Singapore who play at that level, but nonetheless, yes, you can play the game at a very serious level, but it is also a very, very approachable game for the masses, and that's a big part of the success.
10: And describe the paddle to us itself.
17: So the paddle itself is quite interesting. We are also the exclusive distributor for Adidas paddle in Singapore. Adidas is the largest manufacturer of paddle rackets globally. And, you know, when I first picked one up, I thought, you know, it's a very hard and sort of heavy thing in my hand. But it's made of carbon. The inside is carbon. The outside will be a type of shell, which is made of Kevlar or plastic, in some cases, other types of composites. It is a an interesting juxtaposition because tennis rackets have been getting cheaper year by year and paddle rackets are actually very expensive. The argument that the industry makes is that you don't need to restring them because there are no strings, right, unlike other rackets. But nonetheless, they start at a reasonable price, but they can get up to very high prices as well. The weight is slightly heavier than a tennis racket. And then, of course, we can talk about the ball itself. It looks like a tennis ball, but it's a different pressure. So it's slightly different size as well from a tennis ball. And most importantly, I think it doesn't make the noise that a pickleball makes. So if we talk about the comparison with pickleball, pickleball is the other fastest growing sport in the world, which everybody talks about. And you can debate which one is actually fastest growing. But the US and I think Singapore as well are examples of markets where pickleball has really taken off. And both sports, I think, are fantastic in that they are they're sort of gateway drugs to other types of racket sports. The entry point is low, the accessibility is very high, and therefore I think they do a great deal to kind of encourage all kinds of young people to start playing racket sports in general.
10: Hey Gabriel, ballpark cost of an actual paddle itself?
17: They start from maybe $75 and they go up to about $650. Singapore dollars.
10: Okay.
17: So, but I would say on average, I mean, a good entry level racket will cost you $100 to $150. Okay. An intermediate bracket $200 to $250, and then sort of $250 upwards is where you start getting some pretty advanced rackets.
10: All right, okay, so thank you so much for giving us very comprehensive explanation, definition of paddle and what it involves, and also the different paddles we can consider getting for ourselves. But Christian, why did W Singapore Sentosa Cove choose paddle to be the sport that fronted its first charity event, and why not pickleball?
18: Yeah, so it's not actually only the W Singapore Sentosa Cove. So we are part of Marriott International. We have over 20 hotels here in Singapore alone, and part of our organization, we have a business council. So we do charity events throughout the year, from runs to food donation events and so on. And the team was sitting together and we were thinking about what can we do next, and paddle is in all our minds at the moment. So we thought, after doing a charity golf event, paddle is possibly the right next destination for us and the next charity event we're going to do. And we found the right partners with Ricochet. Gabriel mentioned Adidas is on board. We have Bipo and Maybank, of course. Yep. And with those partners, we were really able to pull off an amazing event, which starts next week. And we have actually great players. We have 64 players. So our teams are full, and it's going to be 3 days of full fun and all for a good cause for charity.
10: Okay, so let's talk about what's going to happen in all 3 days at the Marriott International Singapore Charity Paddle Open 2026. So the venue is Ricochet Paddle in Sentosa, which is at Larkhill. The Larkhill, of course, the actual address is 1 Larkhill Road. So that one we know. But in terms of the tournament, how many games are going to be arranged per day, per division, leading up to the finals on the third and final day?
18: Yes. So we have 32 teams in total, 64 players. We have an amateur and a champion division. And we will start on the first day at 4 o'clock with the first games. And it goes literally until evening, 10:30, 10:40 every single day. And possibly, Gabriel, you want to talk a little bit more about the arrangements?
17: No, I think you described it correctly. I think as we're approaching the global World Cup in football, it's quite interesting that the design of this has sort of the same elements. We have basically a group stage where each of the groups, there's four teams in every group. And two of the teams will go through to the final knockout stage, which is on Saturday. We call it Finals Day. And again, there's, as Christian mentioned, there are two divisions, the Champions Division, which is much smaller, which has very high level players, and then a Amateur Division, which is a much broader division, which will see people of different levels battle it out. And again, we're looking forward to a lot of fun and I think very exciting days.
10: Okay.
17: Ahead.
10: Exciting days and high energy, high adrenaline. I understand that the player passes have all been booked, right, Christian? Because you stated the total number of people who are going to be there, the number of teams too. Because I went to the sign up page and I found that out. So that's great. The response has been great. What do the champions of both divisions stand to win, though?
18: Yeah, so we have amazing holidays to win, actually. Yeah. So the good thing is when you work for a big international hotel company like Marriott, we have a lot of resources, and our sister properties all over Asia were willing to support us and help us out and sponsor amazing staycations here in Singapore, amazing F&B vouchers for Singapore, but also Maldives. We have Japan, amazing, beautiful resorts in Bali. So all over Asia. And yeah, I'm sure that the winner teams, and we have two winner teams, yes, right? They're going to be very happy with what they can really get out of the event.
10: All right, stays and vouchers.
18: Yes, absolutely.
10: And
18: yes,
10: are you taking part, gentlemen?
18: We actually do, yes.
17: Ah. Yes, we do.
10: Tell us, which day?
18: We actually play Thursday and Friday in the group stage. Now, I have to say, Gabriel is the better player for sure and by far. So I'm expecting to be there Thursday and Friday on the court and on Saturday as the organization committee. But I'm sure, Gabriel, you might be on Saturday as well on the court.
10: Are you on the same team or opposing teams?
17: We are not on the same team. I'm playing with my wife, yes, Yasemin, and Christian is playing with John
18: McBetroyd, yeah, from ButcherBox. So like we have a partner.
10: ButcherBox?
18: Yeah, so that's part of our sponsoring team
10: as well. Who from ButcherBox?
18: John.
10: Is that Caucasian guy, right?
18: Yes, from Australia, yes.
10: Yes. I saw him at Butcher Box in Joo Chiat the other day. That's a story for another day. So which divisions are you in?
17: We're both playing the amateur division. Neither one of us is strong enough to qualify for the championship.

0: about maybe 4 or 5 months ago. My youngest daughter is a very good tennis player at UWC, and so she's quite easy to transition into paddle. The older one is a gymnast by background, so she doesn't have the racket background, but she's also getting into it. So it's fun. It's rewarding to see.
1: So lovely, a sporty family and different sports there as well, disciplines. So when it comes to these 3 days, which days can we get the tickets, Christian, or to sit and watch, or are they all out?
2: You can come and visit every day and just to watch. But of course, we would love you to come on Saturday, which is the 30th of May.
1: Yeah.
2: In the afternoon, you can watch the finals, the championship finals, or the semifinals even. And then starting from around 6 o'clock, we're going to have the award ceremony. We are going to have a small auction, and then we are passing over the proceeds of the event, because 100% of the proceeds goes to Community Chess Singapore. So we will have someone official from Community Chess there, and we will pass over a nice check for the proceeds. And yeah, so you can come and visit us on Saturday, but also if you feel like Thursday or Friday.
1: Where exactly do we go, Christian?
2: You just go on the website, look at our Instagram from, for example, Ricochet or W Singapore, as well as you can just come by the Ricochet court on Sentosa.
1: And Ricochet Paddle has got its own website, everyone.
0: Yes. So if you go to ricochetpaddle.com, there is an online shop. And in the online shop, we have the tickets still available for sale. So that's where you would have seen that the player tickets were sold out.
1: Yeah.
0: But the guest tickets are still available.
1: Okay, very good. So let's talk about the finals then, day 3 on Saturday, right? There's even more fun to be had, the celebrations. There's the award ceremony that you talked about, Christian. There's the charity auction and a rooftop barbecue party. So this comes with the ticket price we pay, right?
2: Yes, correct.
1: Okay. And then tell us about the charity auction. What will be auctioned off?
2: Yeah, so we are going to have possibly 4 to 5 days in the Maldives, in wonderful hotels and resorts. I mean, very stunning. I've been in one. But also, like, as I mentioned, we have prizes for Bali and Japan. And so, yeah, it's a mixture of awards. So, and prizes you can actually auction and get, yes.
1: Also, stays will be auctioned off.
2: Absolutely,
1: not,
2: yes.
1: Like collectible signed paddle.
2: It's mainly stays, and okay, it's mainly okay. Stays and F&B experiences here for Singapore and Asia.
1: Okay. Yes. Auctioning stays and experiences. That's also good too. Tell us about the barbecue treats we can expect at this rooftop party. There's going to be a DJ spinning at the decks as well.
2: Yes. So we have our own music curator, Mr. DJ Sivanesh, playing and spinning the entire afternoon and evening. We have amazing partners, like I mentioned before, Butcher Box. They sponsor the barbecue for the evening. The chefs are here from different hotels from Singapore, and it's going to be a treat for everyone, I'm sure. And we have great beverage partners. So we have drinks, we have mixologists around. So it's going to be a beautiful evening around sport and around charity.
1: And the proceeds of the tournament will go to the Community Chess Singapore. Why choose them, Christian?
2: So Marriott International for Singapore, we have chosen Community Chess over the last couple of years already. Yeah. So we do a lot of events throughout the year. For Community Chess last year, we had a big charity run, over 700 participants, and we were partnering up with Community Chess, and we believe that that's a great charity, because also we have the possibility then to direct the fund within Community Chess in which direction we want to go. The advantage also was Maybank is working with Community Chess together. So I think that was very close to us and was easy to choose then at the end to go with Community Chess. And they're a great partner.
1: Well chosen. Christian and Gabriel, in one sentence, because there are still those audience tickets left here, why should we attend the Marriott International Singapore Charity Paddle Open 2026 taking place from the 28th to the 30th of May? Yeah.
2: You want to be part of our first charity event.
1: Yes.
2: It's going to be an awesome Saturday afternoon and evening with great treats, great sport.

0: a lot of fun and a lot of happy people, I hope. So I think it's definitely, you will miss something if you're not coming and joining us.
1: But if they want to go on the previous 2 days, are the tickets available too?
0: So you can just come by. Can, yes, huh? Absolutely.
1: Do
0: yes.
1: they cost anything?
2: No, the no. ticket covers okay. for all days, Thursday, Friday, or Saturday.
1: Oh.
2: So guest passes give you access to all three. But as Christian mentioned, of course, Saturday is the main event, and I think that's probably where you will get the greatest experience. But yes, they are more than welcome to drop by on Thursday or Friday evening as well.
1: In one sentence then for you, Gabriel.
2: Look, paddle is my life these days. And oh, yeah. so for me, I would say to come and share this incredible event. I think Marriott has been, we've been so proud to have Marriott select us to work with them on this. And I think Marriott is pulling out all the stops. So really, from the food to the organization, the planning, bringing in the sponsors, and ultimately really taking this very seriously, I'm absolutely certain it's going to be a fantastic event. So I think it's not to be missed. And if you're a lover of paddle, you must come by. If you don't know much about paddle, you should still come by and learn more about it.
1: Hear, hear. Thank you, gentlemen, for coming down. Appreciate it. Thank you so much.
2: Thank you, Melanie.
1: You're welcome. Christian Metzner is the general manager of W Singapore Sentosa Cove, and Gabriel Stubbe is the founder and CEO of Ricochet Paddle. Have fun, watch some high-energy sports, party with others on a rooftop with yummy grub, and do your bit for charity, all happening during the three-day charity event called the Marriott International Singapore Charity Paddle Open 2026. This first-ever charity paddle open happens at Ricochet Paddle in Sentosa. It's on from the 28th to 30th May 2026. And of course, so you can stop by on the day itself at Ricochet Paddle to get your tickets, especially on the Saturday. You can also just Google Marriott International Singapore Charity Paddle Open 2026, or go to Ricochet Paddle's which section there again? The online shop
2: at ricochetpaddle.com.
1: There you go. Also, just check them out on your Instagram accounts at W Singapore and Ricochet Paddle as well. This has been Destination Anywhere, and I'm Melanie Olivero for CNA 938.

0: 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Understand Asia.
1: It's time for the news on CNA 938 with me, Melanie Olivero. Senior Minister of State Dr. Koh Poh Koon will step down from public office from the 1st of June after requesting to resign due to family reasons. The Prime Minister's office says Dr. Koh will relinquish his appointments at the Ministries of Manpower and Health, with Prime Minister Lawrence Wong accepting his resignation. Dr. Koh will continue serving residents as a Member of Parliament for Tampines GRC. Standard Chartered is being urged by the banking union to invest more in training and upskilling staff. That's after it announced plans to cut 15% of its corporate function roles by 2030. The Banking and Financial Services Union says artificial intelligence AI should complement employees. The bank says automation and AI adoption will help drive growth, but the move could affect more than 7,000 jobs globally. Stan Chart has also faced criticism over comments by CEO Bill Winters about replacing what he called lower-value human capital with technology. Former Singapore President Halimah Yacob has criticised those remarks, calling it demeaning. The union says it's working with NTUC and other partners to support affected workers through career coaching, training and redeployment assistance. The Singapore Police Force is introducing more advanced technology and AI into its operations to enhance security while addressing manpower complaints. These and also constraints. These include unmanned innovations across land, air and sea, as well as software to assist with investigations, once again, to enhance security while addressing manpower constraints. Drones are one example. They provide aerial views of hard-to-reach places, providing faster detection and ground response. 8 sets will be deployed in industrial maritime areas from this month, and patrol robots will be used in more public spaces next year. New features include public announcements through its touch display, and community robots are also being trialled with chatbot features for public interaction. For maritime patrols, a remotely controlled boat will help with surveillance. AI is also being integrated into police work and processes in areas such as tracking traffic violations and report lodging. So let's hear from Edwin Tong. He's the Law Minister and Second Minister for Home Affairs, telling us more about these technologies.
2: There are manpower constraints as well, which we all face. The SPF cannot grow its force indefinitely or as much as it wants to. Given Singapore's demographics, it is just not possible to throw more officers at a problem. These challenges make one thing clear. Technology is not just a good to have for the SPF. It is a necessary force enabler and multiplier. Harnessing the power of technology is key to staying ahead of the threats despite limited manpower resources.
1: A performer at Universal Studios Singapore's Waterworld attraction was taken to hospital after suffering a medical emergency during a training session earlier this week. Resorts World Sentosa says the man was engaged by an appointed vendor and fellow performers rushed to help after noticing he was in distress. The Singapore Civil Defence Force says it received a call at Sentosa Gateway at about 10:35 a.m. on Tuesday, and one person was taken to Singapore General Hospital. RWS says it's reviewing the incident with the performer's employer, adding that safety remains its priority. The integrated resort added it's unable to share further details about the man's condition out of respect for his privacy. According to its website, the Waterworld attraction is temporarily closed until the end of the year. A 92-year-old Singaporean man is on trial over a fatal traffic accident at a Holland Road junction in 2023. Henry Chia Su Boon is accused of causing the death of a 30-year-old motorcyclist, Mohammad Nasruddin Mohammad Sani. The victim's wife, who was riding pillion, was also injured in this collision. The court heard Chia was making a right turn into Jalan Jelita when his car collided with the motorcycle at an uncontrolled junction. Traffic police told the court that dash cam footage captured the collision and the road and weather conditions were clear. The trial continues with the victim's wife expected to testify. That's your news on CNA 938 Asia Business coming up.

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1: Let's protect our homes, communities, and businesses from climate change. 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
13: Let's give you some Asia business updates right now on CNA 938. And let's start with looking at what's happening locally and also in the region, because Australia's Tuas, which is the parent company of telco Simba, has announced that the deal to acquire M1 has been terminated. Tuas said that it and M1's parent company, Keppel, would be released and discharged from their respective obligations if certain conditions under the sales and also the purchase agreement were not fulfilled or waived before the long stop date. That deadline was yesterday, and Simba continues to operate with the Infocom Media Development Authority's investigation into whether it had been using radio frequency bands that were not assigned to it to provide mobile services. IMDA said that it would constitute a breach of the Telecommunications Act and the conditions of Simba's facilities-based operations license. Tuas says it'll help shareholders with the updated bits on the investigation. And in the meantime, Simba continues to operate in the Singapore telco market. Shares of M1's parent company, Keppel, gained 4.9% to $10.93. And workspace operator Justco has listed on the Singapore Exchange. Its stock fell at the open against its listing price of 94 Sing cents a piece. Okay, 94 Singapore cents a piece. It raised $100 million as it plans to expand its overseas operations. The company was founded and is headquartered in Singapore and is now operating in 12 cities. It's backed by Singapore Sovereign Wealth Fund GIC and listed firm Frasers Property. South Korea is reportedly looking into whether prediction market platform Polymarket may have breached the country's gambling laws. The move comes amid increasing regulatory pressure on one of the world's largest prediction markets. So let's get more from Glenda Chong in this report.
14: The country's agency that oversees broadcast and online media is said to have opened a formal review to determine if the service hosts illegal gambling content. Reports quoting the Korea Communications Standards Commission spokesperson did not outline details of the assessment or when it will be completed, but it is being conducted ahead of local elections in June. Several contracts linked to those election outcomes have appeared on Polymarket. South Korea has strict anti-gambling rules. Legal betting is limited to state-authorized channels such as horse racing and sports betting. Polymarket is already facing growing scrutiny overseas, with access blocked or restricted in several markets.
13: As for Japan's inflation, it stayed below the central bank's target in April, marking the slowest pace in 4 years. Both overall CPI and core CPI increased to 1.4% on year, mostly due to government subsidies on school tuition. And we'll give you more updates and analysis on this and more in our future news bulletins on business.

0: Today's book that I'm concentrating on Culture Club is a self-improvement title. I'm Melanie Olivero. This is CN8938. Whether we lead entire teams, companies, or have but just one person under our care or tutelage, we will mostly all be in leadership positions during our professional lives. And if that evades us entirely, then in our family lives. But do you need some pointers on how to lead effectively? And also, what are your personal blind spots that may contribute to you being an infuriating or tunnel vision-led boss or supervisor? Let's get some insightful tips from social psychologist, leadership expert, and best-selling author, Professor Adam Galinsky, who's now promoting his book, Inspire, The Universal Path for Leading Yourself and Others. Adam will unpack different leadership styles that are evident in politics, at workplaces, and even within family units, using human interest stories and research insights. Welcome to CNA 938, Adam. When was your last trip to Singapore, and how long will you be here with us this time?
1: First of all, thank you so much for having me, Melanie. I was here in 2024 for a conference, but I've actually been here for this academic year. I have a research fellowship at INSEAD Business School over in One North, and it's been just a fantastic experience to be here. My kids are going to Tanglin Trust School while we're here for the year, and I head back to New York in July.
0: Okay. And how long will you be with us then in Singapore in totality?
1: About almost 1 year total.
0: Okay. So. All right. And any favorites so far when it comes to our local dishes? We always ask people who stay with us more than 1 month if they've got their favorite.
1: Oh, there's so many things, but I particularly love fishball soup. So at the Hawker Centers.
0: Okay. Fishball soup does it for you. All right. So you're no stranger to Singapore, Adam. You've also been giving talks here about your bestseller, Inspire. How much have you been observing the Singaporean style of leadership, and what mental notes have you made so far?
1: Yeah, it's a great question. One of the things I've been, I actually went to Thailand for 16 consecutive years to teach for the government. I've spent time in Japan and China, and done a number of executive education programs. And there's one distinction people often make about leadership, especially it gets compared to the West and the East, sometimes they say, and that's how direct or indirect communication is. And so, especially in a place like Thailand, in Bangkok, the communication is very indirect, right? People don't openly confront people or criticize. They kind of do it, a roundabout. And that's also true in Japan. I think one of the things that I've noticed most about Singapore is that Singapore has more of a direct communication style. It reminds me, a little bit more of the United States, but even, India has a little bit more direct communication style than, Thailand or Japan or even China. And so I think what I found in Singapore is people are very polite, but they're also very direct, and they're willing to tell you when they don't think something is right.
0: And most of the time, we would appreciate that, wouldn't we, Adam?
1: I think so. I think it comes down to culture, right? And so, Singapore is such an interesting blend of so many different cultures, from its origin, the number of languages, the official languages. And so I think you can really see adopted a lot of the expatriate, ways, it's almost like a mirror to Hong Kong in some ways.
0: Quite true. A lot of people say that too. So let's talk about your book, Inspire. It can map out for us how to be better leaders and point out the bad and ineffectual traits that we may have. You say whether the leader is inspirational or a tyrant or the dismissive sort, their every behavior is amplified. And this is called the leader amplification effect. And you introduced this concept to us in the very beginning. How can the boss bear this in mind when they are conducting a meeting, singling out a subordinate for praise, or reprimanding a worker?
1: Yeah, it's a really important concept. So basically, when we're leaders, there's more tension on us. And attention, we know from a century of psychological research, it basically amplifies any signal. And that also then intensifies any reactions we have. So an offhand constructive comment from a boss can feel like humiliating criticism. But at the same time, an offhand compliment can feel like glorious praise. And so one of the things that I found is that leaders are very oftentimes not aware of this. They just think, oh, I made an offhand comment, and they don't understand the impact that they have. And because of that, they tend to terrorize people through their offhand criticisms, but they also underuse this potential card that they have, which is these offhand compliments. And so I think one of the key things about the leader amplification effect is to be aware that your behavior is always being observed. It's always being watched, and it's always having an impact. And earlier you mentioned this idea of, like, you know, it's not just when we're a leader in the corporate world, but even, you know, it as a parent, for example. I call it the parent amplification effect. And I have this story I tell in the book, which I'll just say very briefly, but yeah. One of my greatest joys in my life is when my now 9-year-old son, and he'll probably feel embarrassed me saying this, but, you know, for years and years, he would come and snuggle with me in bed. He'd wake up and come with me. And one day I was working on the book to like 2 a.m. and then he came in really early at 5 a.m. and I just realized he was like tossing and turning. So I left to go sleep on a couch. And then the next day he came into our room, but he wouldn't come near me. And then the second day, the same thing. And finally, I was like, what is going on? I said, why won't you snuggle with me? And he said, because you don't want to snuggle with me. I was like, wait, what? And later that day, I finally realized it was probably when I got out of bed. And, you know, for me, it was just, I'm going to go get sleep somewhere else. But for him, it felt like this rejection. And so I said to him, are you mad at me because I left, you know, to go sleep somewhere else? And he said, yes. And so you realize even that to me was like, it was so, you know, incidental. You know, it just was, I was going to get some more sleep, but he was interpreting it, you know, because he's following all of my behavior. And I think one of the things that the leader amplification really does is we imbue all these actions with meaning and purpose. And that's actually a really important part of the book, this idea of meaning and purpose, which I can come back to later. And so that's why we always have to understand not just the functional aspect of our behaviors, but the symbolic aspect.
0: But Adam, it is going to be so tiring if you've got to watch out every move, every facial tick, every phrase we use.
1: Yeah, I mean, I think there's a couple things that we can think about. One is we can think about when's the right time and the right way to offer criticism. So okay. We can have a general rule, right, that says don't criticize someone in front of all their peers,
0: yeah.
1: Right? Because that's going to have this huge impact, right? But at the same time, we can also train ourselves is when we see someone do something good, let's just, you know, we can train ourselves as a habit to say, oh, you did such a great job on that.
0: But some leaders may say when sometimes we have to single out this person in front of everyone because it builds character, mm-hmm. and they may not make that same mistake again, and they've got to toughen up, and we don't want a workplace full of strawberries or snowflakes. Your thoughts on that?
1: Yeah, it's a great point. I did a case of a football coach, an American football coach in the United States, who took a team who hadn't won a game in almost 3 years. And he turned them around in 2 years. They had not just a winning record, but like a great record, 8-2 for the year. And, you know, I was talking to him, and one of the things that he said to me was so interesting is like his biggest challenge as a coach is who can he yell at? He said, if I yell at the wrong person, I turn the whole team against me.
0: Yeah.
1: But if I yell at the right person, then the whole team will follow. And so he sort of said his job is to be like, he needs to yell at someone. He needs to say, this is not the right way to do things. This is how we do things. But he has to pick the person who's not going to be either too weak or too entitled, right? So that person who's going to say, I got it, I'm going to do better next time, and then everyone else will do better next time too. And so I think that's one of the challenges we have as a leader is who can withstand that, you know, humiliating criticism and see it just as an offhand constructive comment, or a person who says, right, I got to buckle down and do better.
0: Okay, you've got to read your people so very well. Being calm, especially under immense pressure, is an important leadership trait. And to illustrate this, you mentioned Jacinda Ardern, the former Prime Minister of New Zealand. She shrugged off an earthquake that started to shake her surroundings while being interviewed on TV. What can leaders and leaders-to-be learn from that?
1: Yeah, I mean, let's go back to the leader amplification effect. So leader amplification effect, first of all, as humans, we evolved as social beings, so all emotions are contagious. But as leaders, I call them truly infectious. And so when we're calm, we calm other people down. And when we're anxious, we make other people anxious. And so one of the things that's really important to recognize as a leader, and we can actually, I think, use this in a constructive way to be like, okay, like I need to not focus on my own anxiety, but focus on how I can be better for other people. I tell the story about a Southwest Airlines plane in the United States whose left engine exploded and tore a hole in the side of the plane. And then the plane descended 20,000 feet in less than 5 minutes. And so, of course, if you're a passenger, you think you're going down. And the pilot or the captain, I should say, of the plane got on the intercom, only said 10 words, but she did it in a very calm voice. And she just said, "We're not going down. We're going to Philadelphia." And, you know, everyone talked about those 10 words being transformative, both because she conveyed it in such a calm way. She seemed totally in control. But also she was making sense of their experience. Like, we're not plummeting, we're a planned descent, and she knows exactly what she's doing.
0: Yeah. And you also mentioned another story where there was also another sudden plunge, the height of the Eiffel Tower. I remember you said that. And the pilots, the captain said nothing.
1: Yeah.
0: And that's scary.
1: Yeah. One of the passengers was like, you know, my mind began racing to fill that information void. Like, oh my God, have the pilots been injured? Has the plane been damaged? You know, are the engines fine? Are the wings fine? And he said, you know, without any communication from the pilots, you know, all I was faced with, he called it deafening silence, you know, the roar of the plane and just this fear for his life. And it shows, like, one of the things that when we're calm is, this is one of the most important things about being calm. Anxiety narrows our attentional field, if you will.
0: Okay.
1: And so we can only see a few things. Mm. But when we're calm, we can see wider things. We can see the big picture. And so because she was so calm, Tammy Jo Schultz, the captain of the plane, she understood that she could not just have to deal with this plane, which had a hole in it, you know, one engine, but also that that she had another role, which was to make her passengers be okay.
0: Yeah. What else do you like about Jacinda Ardern's leadership style? For me, I agree with Inspire, your book, that she communicates with powerful confidence, and she also allowed herself to be vulnerable. And she said, it takes courage and strength to be empathetic.
1: Yes. I think it takes courage to be vulnerable too. So vulnerable is exposing your own failabilities and your weaknesses. And one of the reasons why it's so important for leaders to expose some of their own vulnerability is it allows other people to recognize that not everyone's perfect. I don't have to be perfect, but I can still succeed and move forward, et cetera. So vulnerability is this idea of, like, I'm exposing myself. And then empathy is having this compassion for other people's lack of perfectibility, right? And so one of the, I had published a paper, one of my scientific papers I published was titled Anxious and Egocentric. And it basically, anxiety, I already said that anxiety narrows attention. It doesn't just narrow attention, it also focuses on ourselves. So one of the reasons why being calm is so important is it allows us to take the focus off of ourselves onto others.
0: Yeah. Well, you also explained the Donald Trump phenomenon, Adam. The U.S. president still inspires millions of followers, even though people say his approval ratings are dropping. And looking at factors you discuss in Inspire, he does embody some of them. He tells followers he's courageous. He survived an assassination attempt in front of the world, and he was pumping his fists in a victorious way, even though he was injured, his ear was bleeding. He says he can fix problems as he knows them better than anyone else, and he communicates his vision simply and with passion, and he keeps repeating his quotable catchphrases, the likes of which nobody has ever seen until they hit home. Plus, he has his signature tagline and campaign slogan, MAGA, Make America Great Again. So let's examine that, because you see, different types of leaders mirror each other. So let's examine Mr. Trump.
1: Sure. So the core theme of my book, Inspire, I've interviewed tens of thousands of people across the globe about leaders that inspired and infuriated them. And what I've discovered is that there's really three main factors that make up the inspiring leader. And they're universal. Like, every country in the world, the same three factors. And the reason why these are the three main factors is because they each satisfy a fundamental human need. So the first one is being what I call visionary, how we communicate about the world. And that really satisfies the fundamental need for meaning and understanding. And so Donald Trump, right, Make America Great Again, MAGA, right, that's making sense of the world for people. The second one is what I call the exemplar, and that satisfies the need for feeling of being protected, but also propelled forward. And so you mentioned this idea that Donald Trump says, I can fix problems, mm-hmm. right? I can solve the world. He's at least presenting courage, creativity, and competence. I mean, he's doing it with passion, right? And so the exemplar is kind of like how we are in the world. And then the third one is what I call mentor, which is how we interact with others in the world. And that involves encouraging people, elevating people, empathizing with people. And so when you look at Donald Trump, you can clearly see he's visionary, though not everyone loves his vision, because in some ways his vision for some people seems regressive, right? Taking away rights of people, going back to an earlier time where, you know, only white men dominated. He clearly presents himself as creative, courageous, and competent. Whether that's true or not is an open debate. But where Donald Trump really fails, and I think people recognize that, is that he really doesn't have the capacity for empathy. And, you know, he railed against Kamala Harris around the affordability issue, inflation. I'm going to solve it day one. And now he says, I don't really care about affordability. Like, he's not showing, you know, he's getting rich and other people are suffering, and he can't even feign or fake concern for others. And so, you know, that's one of the most, he is also famous for, when I ask people around the world, like, tell me about an inspiring leader, they'll often say someone who shares success, but takes on responsibility, right? Donald Trump is the infuriating leader. He's still success, me, unless something goes wrong, and then it's you.
0: Yeah, you do talk at length and explain to us what the infuriating leader is about. And when it comes to empathy, some people felt that he could have done better when he went to Puerto Rico once, and I think there was it was a natural disaster there.
1: Throwing paper towels at people.
0: Yeah. So some felt that was very, very off color and not in good taste at all. You can be an effective, even inspirational leader at work, in the sector you lead, and at home. We all mostly have it in us. For insights, you could perhaps consider Inspire, the Universal Path for Leading Yourself and Others by Professor Adam Galinsky, social psychologist, leadership expert, and best-selling author. He's got his own website too, adamgalinsky.com. This is Culture Club. I'm Melanie Olivero for CN8938.
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4: Now, Singapore Today with Daniel Martin from 5 p.m.
6: Justine Moss in for Daniel Martin. Now, new research has found that children placed in non-parental care in their earliest years showed stronger cognitive development between the ages of 3 and 6, but they also faced a higher risk of behavioural problems. So how should we go about the potential pros and cons of this approach? And with investors hoping for a breakthrough in US-Iran peace talks, how have Asian markets been reacting? Our business guest weighs in. Stay with us. This is Singapore Today on CNA 938. But first, here's the news. Good afternoon, I'm Justine Moss. Senior Minister of State for Manpower and Health, Koh Poh Koon, will resign from his political office appointments with effect from the 1st of June. The Prime Minister's office said today that Dr. Koh requested to step down from public office due to family reasons. Prime Minister Lawrence Wong has accepted Dr. Koh's resignation and thanked him for his decade of service. Dr. Koh will continue to serve as Member of Parliament for Tampines GRC, and in a Facebook post today, Dr. Koh explained the reason behind his decision.
7: I've been an absent husband, father and son since I stepped into politics in 2015, placing the needs of Singapore and my constituents above my family. For too long, my wife has carried much of the burden at home, often having to look after our parents and our children on her own. Right now, my family needs my attention in a way that is not compatible with the demands of political office. Even as I continue my work as Member of Parliament, I will need to step up and better support my wife and do what is right for our family. With my work in the Economic Strategic Review Committee completed recently, it is timely for me to refocus my priorities.
6: Singapore's Land Transport Authority is investigating its safety measures and incident response processes after a man fell onto the LRT track at Sagar Station and died. An LTA spokesperson said the investigation will look into the adequacy and appropriateness of response processes. Authorities said 68-year-old Lo Hee Chen reportedly fell in front of an oncoming train at the station around 5 a.m. on Monday. The Singapore Civil Defence Force received a call for assistance about an hour later. Police are also investigating the incident. Unlike MRT stations, LRT stations do not have platform screen doors. Instead, they have fixed barriers with gaps for passenger movement. LTA adds rail operators now use artificial intelligence systems detecting people entering track areas. SMRT installed such a system, iSafe, along the Bukit Panjang LRT line in 2023, where Monday's fatal incident occurred. Singapore is committing $2.5 billion over the next 5 years to a new research program that will address key knowledge gaps on aging in the community. The program will focus on brain health and physical function. The Health Ministry is urging public and private sectors to work together on this project. Here's Health Minister Ong Ye Kung.
8: Advances in AI and other technologies present new opportunities and offer new solutions. Many relevant capabilities, technologies, and talent reside in the private sector. But what private industry and companies do not have is the high quality and comprehensive data that the government has. If we can combine the strengths of both public and private sectors, we can make meaningful and transformative improvements.
6: Mr. Ong shared this update at an event by the National Medical Research Council. The program will be led by the National Research Foundation in partnership with the Health Ministry. It will also work towards developing approaches and interventions that can help reduce the onset or progression of cognitive impairment. A new $1.4 billion biomedical sciences hub will house Singapore's public R&D agency ASTAR and some of the world's leading biomedical firms. The space called Genio comes as Singapore has committed $37 billion into research, innovation and enterprise over the next 5 years. The life sciences hub by CapitaLand is the size of around 25 football fields. About half will be taken up by laboratories, workspaces and custom infrastructure for biomedical R&D. Manpower Minister and Minister in Charge of Energy Science and Technology, Dr. Tan Sri Leng, says Genio reflects a continued commitment to position Singapore as a leading hub for research, innovation and enterprise.
9: Singapore being small and resource constrained, we cannot compete on scale alone. Our competitiveness therefore must come from innovation, technology, creating higher value added products as well as solutions. It is the investments in R&D that have enabled Singapore to move up the value chain and create good jobs and opportunities for Singaporeans.
6: The Singapore Police Force is introducing more advanced technology and AI into its operations to enhance security while addressing manpower constraints. These include unmanned innovations across land, air and sea, as well as software to assist with investigations. Drones are one example. They provide aerial views of hard-to-reach places, providing faster detection and ground response. 8 sets will be deployed in industrial maritime areas from this month. Meanwhile, patrol robots will be used in more public spaces next year. New features include public announcements through its touch display. Community robots are also being trialled with chatbot features for public interaction. For maritime patrols, a remotely controlled boat will help with surveillance. AI is also being integrated into police work processes in areas such as tracking traffic violations and report lodging. Edwin Tong is Law Minister and Second Minister for Home Affairs.
10: There are manpower constraints as well, which we all face. The SPF cannot grow its force indefinitely or as much as it wants to. Given Singapore's demographics, it is just not possible to throw more officers at a problem. These challenges make one thing clear. Technology is not just a good to have for the SPF. It is a necessary force enabler and multiplier. Harnessing the power of technology is key to staying ahead of the threats despite limited manpower resources.
6: Pakistan's interior minister has met with Iranian foreign minister Abbas Araghchi in Tehran. Both ministers have reviewed the latest proposals to end the war and bridge the remaining gaps between the US and Iran. But Pakistan's army chief did not arrive in Tehran yesterday as expected. CNA's Glenda Chong has more in this report featuring US Secretary of State Marco Rubio.
11: Despite divisions over Tehran's uranium stockpile and the Strait of Hormuz, both the U.S. and Iran have reported progress in truce talks. U.S. Secretary of State Marco Rubio says there have been some good signs in negotiations, while Iran says gaps between the two sides have narrowed. But the issue of Tehran's enriched uranium remains a major sticking point. U.S. President Donald Trump says Washington will eventually recover Iran's stockpile. A Reuters report quoting Iranian sources say the Supreme Leader has issued a directive that the near-weapons-grade uranium should not be sent abroad. Ms. Araghchi says Iran is prepared to both negotiate and fight if necessary. Meanwhile, tensions over the Strait of Hormuz still ongoing, leaving the major oil transport route effectively shut. Iran reportedly wants to extend its sovereignty over the waterway and is discussing proposals that could charge ships a fee to pass through. The U.S. has rejected any tolling system, calling it illegal.
12: No one in the world is in favor of a tolling system. It can't happen. It would be unacceptable. It would make a diplomatic deal unfeasible if they were to continue to pursue that. So it's a threat to the world if they were trying to do that. And it's completely illegal, by the way.
11: Well, meanwhile, efforts by American lawmakers to end the war on Iran have hit a roadblock. Republican leaders called off a scheduled vote to compel Mr. Trump to win approval from Congress in order to continue the war. Under the War Powers Resolution of 1973, U.S. presidents have 60 days to engage in a military conflict before Congress must either declare war or authorize the use of military force. The war is deeply unpopular in the U.S., and the resolution was on the verge of winning approval. But the Republican House leader ordered the delay, saying it will give absent lawmakers a chance to vote. Democrats have criticized the move as a political game.
6: An Ebola treatment center in the Democratic Republic of the Congo was set on fire as anger and mistrust grow over the latest outbreak. Reports say tensions flared after some relatives tried to retrieve the body of a patient who died from the virus. CNA's Grace Chin with this report.
13: Police fired warning shots and tear gas as agitated residents stormed the hospital grounds, burning medical tents run by aid group Alima. Footage showed residents chasing and striking a white vehicle commonly used by NGOs. The World Health Organization says there are now around 600 suspected cases and 139 deaths linked to the virus in DR Congo and neighboring Uganda. Ebola spreads through direct contact with infected bodily fluids. The current outbreak involves the rare Bundibujo strain, for which there is no approved vaccine. And health experts say the response has been complicated by limited laboratory capacity in remote and conflict-hit areas. They added early detection was also hampered because some initial tests were not designed to identify the virus strain. Overlapping outbreaks of diseases such as malaria, cholera, have also made Ebola harder to detect quickly. Uganda has suspended public passenger transport with the DRC for 4 weeks, and the U.S. has earlier tightened travel measures, including visa restrictions linked to outbreak-hit areas. Hong Kong has issued a red travel alert, urging residents to avoid non-essential travel to the DRC. Countries across Asia have also intensified airport and border screening. The India-Africa Forum Summit in New Delhi has been postponed, while the DRC's national football team has shifted its World Cup preparations to Belgium because of travel restrictions.
6: And that's the news on CNA 938. I'm Justine Moss. Headlines anytime on CNA 938 and CNA.asia. 11 minutes past five. Let's have a look at the roads and also the weather for you. This just in, due to a road accident along Yishun Ring Road just after bus stop 59571, the bus services 807 and 860 have been diverted. A vehicle has stalled in the KPE tunnel towards the ECP after Airport Road. Another vehicle breakdown on the KPE towards the TPE after Tampines Road. Avoid lane 4. Traffic slow on the BKE towards Woodlands at Woodlands checkpoint exit, and traffic also heavy at the moment on the PIE towards Tuas between the CTE City exit and Pai Lebar Road. Let's have a look at the weather. Cloudy around Singapore at the moment, but a bit of rain in the northern and northeast part of the island. Cloudy elsewhere. Today's temperature range was 25 to 34 degrees Celsius. Relative humidity 60 to 95%.
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6: It is a Singapore Today top story. Justine in for Daniel this evening. Now, better workplace policies, shifting gender norms and stronger community support. Those are needed to improve children's development outcomes and Singapore's fertility outlook, according to research shared at the Population Association of Singapore's recent annual conference. Here's Minister in the Prime Minister's Office, Indrani Raja, who spoke at the event with more.
16: Time scarcity is probably the toughest issue of all to address because we have to deal with the tension between two good things. On the one hand, Singaporeans work hard and strive for excellence, and this has helped us progress as a society and a country. But the pursuit of achievement can sometimes come at the expense of rest, of well-being, and having enough time and space to pursue life goals beyond work, including marriage and parenthood.
6: Now, one of the studies presented at the event found children placed in non-parental care in their first 18 months showed stronger cognitive development between the ages of 3 and 6, but they also faced a higher risk of behavioural problems. So this got us thinking, where non-parental care at a young age is concerned, how should we go about managing the potential pros and cons of this approach? Well, for more, I'm joined by Professor Jean Yong from the Department of Paediatrics at NUS Yong Lu Lin School of Medicine, and she's also Director of Social Science is at the A-STAR Institute for Human Development and Potential. Professor Yong, thank you so much for joining me.
17: My pleasure. Thank you for having me.
6: Just to start off with, help us establish what would count as non-parental care.
17: In this study that we used, the Singapore Longitudinal Early Development Study, we defined non-parental care as in, you know, a baby being cared for by someone other than biological parents in the first 18 months of the baby's life.
6: Okay.
17: And so this could include a center-based care or a home-based care, such as domestic helper or grandparent care.
6: Ah, okay. Thank you. So have studies been done before on the effects of non-parental care in determining potential barriers to healthier fertility rates here?
17: There may have been some smaller studies done. I think as far as I know, this is the first study that's based on a nationally representative sample of thousands of children and a longitudinal study that following the same family and same children for a couple of waves to look at how these, infant care could affect children's outcome. I think as far as nationally representative longitudinal study, this might be the first one.
6: Ah, okay. So then why has this concern now emerged? Is there something that's triggered it?
17: Well, I think in the past decade, the dual earner household has increased a lot in Singapore. And therefore, the demand for infant care has also increased. And we've heard the government has been expanding the child care and particularly also talking about, adding about 6,000 places for infant care in the next few years. So this is a timely topic to really look at based on some evidence-based finding to see if infant care, how does it affect family, mothers, and also how does it affect children's, you know, different kind of developmental outcome.
6: Mm, and from different kind of households as well. But have we seen more children experiencing that non-parental care in Singapore over, say, the last few years?
17: I think we have. I don't have the exact number, but I think we have. There are more children, you know, taking up on this infant care. This is before 18 months. So because our maternity leave was only, now it's 4 months, right? Mm. So after that time, there would be a need for these kind of care, you know, after parents return to work.
6: Yeah, yeah. Professor, your research found some academic advantages in preschool years for children who did experience non-parental care in infancy. Exactly what are these advantages?
17: So this work was done when children were at the age of 3 to 6, when we first interviewed them in the 2018 to 2019. And at that time, children were assessed with international standardized tests called Woodcock-Johnson test. And we have assessed their various abilities, achievement skills, such as word recognition, you know, being able to understand some sentences. Also, the math skills like applied problems and just recognizing how many basic counting and how many toys or some kind of basic subtraction or addition to see how their you know, achievement skills were. So what we have seen is those who have some non-parental care before, in their first 18 months of life, actually scores better at the age of 3 to 6 on both math and then these verbal skills. Then 2 years later, we follow up with the same children again and assess them again with these tests. In these 2 years, we also see that they actually have a better score as well after. So by this time, they are at the age of 5 to 8 or so. So we're basically linking the infant care for the first 18 months of the child's life to how they're doing at the age of 3 to 8, something like that.
6: Gosh,
17: and
6: that's
17: we
6: great.
17: See and we see a positive impact of these development, academics, achievement skills.
6: That's real advantages. But the study, interestingly, found higher risks of behavioral challenges. I mean, what kind of issues are we talking about here? Just sort of like, I don't know, just getting cranky. I mean, what are those behavioral issues?
17: Yeah, these behavior problems are measured by pretty standardized and widely validated measures that are called Behavior Problem Index. And this index have two sets. One set measures externalizing behavior problems. Problems such as the child have bad tempers, could have occasional outbursts, sometimes, you know, break toys or other people's things on purpose or something like that. It's just, or cheat or lie. This kind of externalizing behavior. And then there are 16 of items that measure this kind of externalizing behavior. Another 15 to 16 items that kind of measure the internalizing child's behavior problems, such as the child's cling to parents a lot, cries a lot, thinks that nobody loves them, and so on. So there are these two sets of externalizing and internalizing behavior problems that we assess again at the age of 3 to 6, and then at the age of 5 to 8. Here we found out that those who had center care in particular tend to have a significantly higher behavior problems, both externalizing and internalizing problem. But here I want to contextualize this study a bit, because when these children were born, in fact, they were born in 2012 to 2015-16, something like that, already about 10 to 12 years ago. So at that time, probably infant care is not very common, and the quality of care may be not quite the same as what it is today. So we need to remember this context, that this, we're talking about the baby cares that were 10 to 12 years ago, and now there are about, when we see them, they were already 3 to 8 years old. So that context is important to remember.
6: Yeah, absolutely. Yeah. So then, Professor, did the results differ? I mean, depending on who the caregiver was? I mean, for example, as you said at the beginning of this chat, grandparents or domestic helpers or childcare centers?
17: I think they mostly, as far as behavior problem is concerned, the negative impact mostly, or association, mostly comes from the center-based care. So the home-based care is, we did not really see that. I want to conceptualize these. For these babies, about most of them are in center care. Mm. At that time, and the grandparents and home-based care is a smaller sets of children. Another characteristic of these children who are in the center-based care is that we found these children, three quarters of them stay in these center-based care for extended period of time, more than 40 hours a week.

0: 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It's all the business news you need.
1: Trading will be closely watched.
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6: Developments on the US-China trade front.
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0: Asia Business. 35 minutes.
10: Babies in the infant care for so long. That means that it's very hard for them to juggle both family and work. It is also possible that, you know, at that time, the quality of the infant care is not quite up to today's or the, you know, optimal standard yet. And that, so we also think that there is a need to also help the infant care providers, give them more information, give them more support. Maybe their work hours is too long too, and that affects both children and mothers, you know, psychological well-being as well. So this finding to us is that is saying that we need much more support to working parents who have very young children.
11: Absolutely.
10: And I mean, at the the workplace, people need to be a lot more sympathetic about the time demand of these, you know, people with young children, and you know, I think let them leave the workplace earlier so they can pick up their kids, and flexible work arrangement, I think, is really key.
11: And there's a lot of juggling going on. And as you said, you know, everyone needs to come together, community, workplace, and just, you know.
10: Exactly. And the daycare provider also needed a lot of support, too.
11: Yeah, absolutely. So then, Professor, for parents listening in now, what are some ways to reduce the behavioral risks stemming from non-parental care?
10: I think on the parent side, you know, if they can also slowly transition into these infant care, not to let babies stay there for so long, that would help. And for them to negotiate with the employers about more flexible work arrangement, allow them to leave work earlier. Would be good. And, you know, my suggestion is still on the employer side to give more understanding and more family-friendly policy for these parents with very young children, both mothers and fathers. We focus on mothers' well-being, but I'm sure if fathers can go earlier to pick up the kids, that would really, really help as well.
11: Yeah, and it's so important to have that parent-child bonding, as you said, from both the mother and the father as well. Oh, Professor, it's been wonderful to speak with you. Thank you so much for joining me on Singapore today.
10: You're welcome. Thank you very much.
11: I've been speaking with Professor Jean Jung from the Department of Pediatrics at NUS Yong Lu Lin School of Medicine, and she's also Director of Social Sciences at the A-STAR Institute for Human Development and Potential.
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13: Want to know what's happening in our communities and what really matters to all of us? 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
1: 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Understand Asia.
2: It's 5:30. Good afternoon. I'm Justine Moss. Senior Minister of State Dr. Koh Poh Koon will step down from public office from the 1st of June after requesting to resign due to family reasons. The Prime Minister's office says Dr. Koh will relinquish his appointments at the Ministries of Manpower and Health, with Prime Minister Lawrence Wong accepting his resignation. Dr. Koh will continue serving residents as a Member of Parliament for Tampines GRC. Standard Chartered is being urged by the Banking and Financial Services Union to invest more in training and upskilling staff. That's after it announced plans to cut 15% of its corporate function roles by 2030. The union says artificial intelligence should complement employees. The bank says automation and AI adoption will help drive growth, but the move could affect more than 7,000 jobs globally. Standard Chartered has also faced criticism over comments by CEO Bill Winters about replacing what he called lower value human capital with technology. Former Singapore President Halimah Yacob has criticised those remarks, calling it demeaning. The union says it's working with NTUC and other partners to support affected workers through career coaching, training and redeployment assistance. The Singapore Police Force is introducing more advanced technology and AI into its operations to enhance security while addressing manpower constraints. These include unmanned innovations across land, air and sea, as well as software to assist with investigations. Drones are one example. They provide aerial views of hard-to-reach places, providing faster detection and ground response. 8 sets will be deployed in industrial maritime areas from this month. Meanwhile, patrol robots will be used in more public spaces next year. New features include public announcements through its touch display. Community robots are also being trialled with chatbot features for public interaction. For maritime patrols, a remotely controlled boat will help with surveillance. AI is also being integrated into police work processes in areas such as traffic violations and report lodging. Edwin Tong is Law Minister and Second Minister for Home Affairs.
3: There are manpower constraints as well, which we all face. The SPF cannot grow its force indefinitely or as much as it wants to. Given Singapore's demographics, it is just not possible to throw more officers at a problem. These challenges make one thing clear. Technology is not just a good to have for the SPF. It is a necessary force enabler and multiplier. Harnessing the power of technology is key to staying ahead of the threats despite limited manpower resources.
2: Singapore's Land Transport Authority is investigating its safety measures and incident response processes after a man fell onto the LRT track at Segar Station and died. An LTA spokesperson said the investigation will look into the adequacy and appropriateness of response processes. Authorities said 68-year-old Lo Hee Chen reportedly fell in front of an oncoming train at the station around 5 a.m. on Monday. The Singapore Civil Defence Force received a call for assistance about an hour later. Police are also investigating the incident. Unlike MRT stations, LRT stations do not have platform screen doors. Instead, they have fixed barriers with gaps for passenger movement. LTA adds rail operators now use artificial intelligence systems detecting people entering track areas. SMRT installed such a system, iSafe, along the Bukit Panjang LRT line in 2023, where Monday's fatal incident occurred. A 92-year-old Singaporean man is on trial over a fatal traffic accident at a Holland Road junction in 2023. Henry Chia Su Boon is accused of causing the death of 30-year-old motorcyclist Mohammed Nasruddin Mohammed Sani. The victim's wife, who was riding pillion, was also injured in the collision. The court heard Chia was making a right turn into Jalan Jelita when his car collided with the motorcycle at an uncontrolled junction. Traffic police told the court that dash cam footage captured the collision and road and weather conditions were clear. The trial continues with the victim's wife expected to testify. That's the news on CNA 938. I'm Justine Moss. Headlines anytime on CNA 938 and CNA.asia. Time now for Asia Business on CNA 938. And Australia's TWAS, which is the parent company of telco Simba, has announced that the deal to acquire M1 has been terminated. TWAS said that it and M1's parent company Keppel would be released and discharged from their respective obligations if certain conditions under the sales and purchase agreement were not fulfilled or waived before the long stop date. That deadline was yesterday. Simba continues to cooperate with the Infocom Media Development Authority's investigation into whether it had been using radio frequency bands that were not assigned to it to provide mobile services. IMDA had said this would constitute a breach of the Telecommunications Act and the conditions of Simba's facilities-based operations license. TWAS says it will keep shareholders updated on the investigation. In the meantime, Simba continues to operate in the Singapore telco market. Workspace operator JustCo has listed on the Singapore Exchange. Its stock fell at the open against its listing price of 94 Singapore cents apiece. It raised $100 million as it plans to expand its overseas operations. The company was founded and is headquartered in Singapore and now operates in 12 cities. It's backed by Singapore's sovereign wealth fund, GIC, and listed firm Frasers Property. South Korea is reportedly looking into whether prediction market platform Polymarket may breach the country's gambling laws. The move comes amid increasing regulatory pressure on one of the world's largest prediction markets. CNA's Glenda Chong has more.
4: The country's agency that oversees broadcast and online media is said to have opened a formal review to determine if the service hosts illegal gambling content. Reports quoting the Korea Communications Standards Commission spokesperson did not outline details of the assessment or when it will be completed, but it is being conducted ahead of local elections in June. Several contracts linked to those election outcomes have appeared on Polymarket. South Korea has strict anti-gambling rules. Legal betting is limited to state-authorized channels such as horse racing and sports betting. Polymarket is already facing growing scrutiny overseas with access blocked or restricted in several markets.
2: Japan's inflation stayed below the central bank's target in April, marking the slowest pace in 4 years. Both overall CPI and core CPI increased 1.4% on year, mostly due to government subsidies on school tuition. Analysts say price pressures in the country could rise back above the Bank of Japan's target in the months ahead. Companies are expected to pass on higher energy costs from the Middle East war. U.S. futures are pointing to another positive open on Wall Street. Despite heightened volatility, the S&P 500 is on track for its eighth straight weekly gain, with similar strength seen on the Nasdaq. And it comes as investors watch for the Federal Reserve's next policy move, with Donald Trump's pick, Kevin Warsh, taking over as chair. Dina Ting is head of global index portfolio management at Franklin Templeton, and she explains why a higher for longer interest rate outlook looks more likely in the months ahead.
5: I think if you look at the beginning of the year, right, there's expectation that will be a Fed cut this year. But now the expectation has been changing. And I think that shows a little bit about the resiliency of the investors in adjusting to the market environment. Part of that is because of the U.S. deficits, right? If you look at the U.S. deficit, it's definitely been increasing. And that means you have to continue to offer an attractive yield for people to continue to lend to the U.S. So I think that era of expectation that we can lower interest rate is being tempered by the inflation number that we see. At the same time, the job number are still strong. The economy with the earnings are still delivering. So cutting interest rate for the sake of cutting interest rate is probably not a likely scenario.
2: Turning to the local stock market now, and Singapore shares closed higher with the STI up 0.4% to 5,068. Telco M1's parent company Keppel was among the top gainers, climbing 4.7% to $10.91. And this after the parent company of Telco Simba announced that the deal to acquire M1 has been terminated. In other stocks, CSE Global, a technologies company, jumped 10.3% to $1.71. Tech Defense and Engineering Group, ST Engineering, added 1.4% to $11.27. And for the latest on the markets and the economy on today's Singapore Today, I'm joined by Lee Soo Ann, economist at UOB. Thanks so much for joining me. Just want to ask you, first of all, Soo Ann, how have Asian markets performed today as investors hoped for a breakthrough in US-Iran peace talks?
6: Well, we are seeing a positive day for Asian markets today, Justine. Investors definitely assessing U.S.-Iran diplomatic efforts at reaching a peace deal in the Middle East. The good news is that we had U.S. Secretary of State Marco Rubio saying there had been some good signs in the talks. Now, as a result of that, Japan's Nikkei 225 ended the session at 2.68% higher. Topics added about 1%. Over in South Korea, the Kospi rose about 0.4%. KOSDAQ jumped nearly 5%. In Hong Kong, we had the Hang Seng Index rising around 1%. Mainland China CSI 300 adding about 1.3%. Southeast Asian markets have also ended higher today. Here in Singapore, SCI is up about 0.4%.
2: Thank you. And what about oil prices?
6: Well, oil prices are higher as well today, are resuming their rally after declining for three straight sessions. Now, if we look at Brent crude, Justine, is trading about $106 a barrel. If we look at the other benchmark, USWTI, that's about $99 per barrel. There are still key issues between US and Iran. There are reports saying that Tehran said the latest proposal from Washington has partly breached the gap between the two sides, but there's still conflicting reports on the Iranian enrichment plans that were seen as a potential setback for the peace deal. Of course, all these ongoing concerns that a prolonged closure of the Strait of Hormuz could also worsen energy disruptions and fuel inflation going forward.
2: So, let's go to Japan now, where the core inflation has eased to its lowest level in 4 years. But analysts expect the recent energy shock to reverse that trend in the months ahead. How quickly could inflation rebound?
6: That's right. I mean, we had the data coming in this morning. We saw the core consumer price index for Japan rising 1.4%, and that's for April, year on year, lower than estimates. But I think energy price shocks, Justin, can feed through quite quickly. And so we are likely to see inflation starting to pick up within a couple of months. Also because Japan imports almost all of its energy. So higher oil and gas prices will push up costs very quickly. And we're already seeing wholesale prices rising, which usually leads to consumer inflation as well. We had the Bank of Japan's own forecast calling for inflation to pick up notably in the fiscal year that started last month. We had board members, Koeda, Masu, both voted with the consensus to leave interest rates unchanged in April, each saying that the central bank should raise rates while being mindful of the risks to the economy.
2: Yeah. Well, to the Philippines now, and the Philippines Central Bank says it could raise interest rates again ahead of its next scheduled meeting, with the governor warning that the previous hike didn't seem enough to deal with persistent supply shocks. So does this point to growing urgency among policymakers?
6: Well, I think policymakers are certainly watching this space very closely and in a sense turning more urgent, more proactive. And, you know, when a central bank, Justin, openly says a recent hike didn't seem enough, that's a strong signal that they're worried about falling behind the curve. And I think what's concerning is the size and persistence of the shock. Energy and food prices feeding through very quickly, as we've mentioned, that's pushing inflation well above target and risking broader spillover. So it is just the Philippine Central Bank, but I think central banks are all trying to be more decisive and stay ahead of inflation.
2: And Suan, Indonesia's current account deficit widened to $4 billion in the first quarter. How much additional pressure could this place on the rupiah?
6: Well, it does add pressure, but I think it's more as an amplifier than a trigger. What's happening is that a wider current account deficit means that Indonesia is spending more foreign currency than it's earning, which typically weakens the currency by increasing demand for dollars. And we're already seeing that in the financial market. The rupiah has been sliding in recent sessions with external balance concerns adding to capital outflows and broader global pressures. But I think the key point is that, you know, the $4 billion deficit is very meaningful, but still not large enough on its own to drive a sharp sell-off. I think what it does is that it makes the rupiah more vulnerable, especially if oil prices stay high and foreign investors pull back. But I would say it's not a trigger, but definitely raises the sensitivity of the rupiah to external shocks.
2: And US chipmaker AMD is ramping up production capacity with partners in Taiwan as stronger than expected demand tightens the global CPU market. How much of this is being fueled by the AI boom?
6: Well, I think a large part of this surge, probably the majority, is being driven by the AI boom. I think what's new is that demand is no longer just for GPUs, graphics processing units. But I think as AI systems move into real-world deployment, CPUs are becoming critical to run inference and manage these workloads. I think that's why, as you mentioned, AMD, the US chip maker, is scrambling to expand capacity. So I think AI isn't just adding demand, but it's also reshaping the entire CPU market.
2: And let's go close to home. Of course, Singapore shares closed higher. The STI up 0.4% to 5,068 points. Talk about the winners, losers, and most traded stock today.
6: The winners for today, Justin, Jatin Matheson, Keppel DBS. Losers, Singapore Telecommunications, Capital Investment, Wilma International, and the most traded stock, Singapore Telecommunications.
2: And finally, are there some big business and financial developments that we should be looking out for next week, Suan?
6: So it's a heavy data week for Singapore next week, Justin. We have the final first quarter GDP that's going to be released on Monday, and we expect growth, Singapore's growth, to be revised upwards around 5.2% year on year. On the same day, we will also be getting April CPI data, where we're expecting softer core CPI inflation. We do then get April industrial production data on Tuesday, the usual monetary aggregate lending data for April on Friday. Also, the 23rd edition of the International Institute for Strategic Studies, the Shangri-La Dialogue, that's going to be happening from the 29th to 31st of May. And last but not least, we do get central bank's decisions next week from the RBNZ, with the Reserve Bank of New Zealand, as well as the Bank of Korea. But otherwise, Justin, a holiday shortened week for many countries in Asia, including ourselves. Yes, South Korean, Hong Kong markets are closed on Monday. But even in the US and UK as well, I think financial markets actually close coming Monday. The US, they have their observing Memorial Day, and the UK will get the end of spring bank holiday as well.
2: Fabulous. Lots to look forward to, though. Suan, always a pleasure. Have a great weekend. I've been speaking with Lee Suan, economist at UOB. Let's have another look at the roads for you. And we've got reports of an accident which has occurred on the BKE towards the PIE just after Dairy Farm Road. Avoid lane 2. Another accident on the PIE towards Changi after the CTE SLE exit. A vehicle has stalled on the AYE towards Tuas after Normanton. Another vehicle breakdown on the MCE towards the AYE after Straits Boulevard. Avoid lane 3. And we've also had a vehicle breakdown on the PIE towards Tuas after Pioneer Road North. Avoid lane 4. One more to bring you. Heavy traffic in the KPE tunnel towards the TPE just between the PIE and the ECP.
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8: Both sides used missiles, drones and fighter jets before it ended with a ceasefire announcement.
9: Meta has been aggressively hiring in order to challenge rivals such as OpenAI, Google and Anthropic.
10: The shutdown of several outlets has raised questions about the brand's future in Singapore.
11: In the coming months, more than 9,000 new BTO flats are expected to continue attracting buyers.

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0: It's a Singapore Today top story with Daniel Martin.
2: Now, early this week, you'd have heard about Singapore maintaining its International Congress and Convention Association top meeting city in Asia-Pacific position for the 23rd consecutive year. Concurrently, global meetings, events and hospitality tech provider Cvent also named the Republic its top meeting destination in Asia-Pacific for 2026, the eighth time that we've claimed this honour. On top of that, our tourism sector recorded its highest ever tourism receipts of $32.8 billion last year, the meetings, incentives, conventions and exhibitions, or MICE industry, being a key driver of this growth. MICE visitors notably spent more than leisure visitors, with MICE tourism receipts reaching $2.3 billion. That's up 35% from 2024. But amid current geopolitical tensions and rising flight ticket costs, can this momentum still be sustained? Daniel Martin spoke with Professor Abhishek Bhatti, Pro Vice Chancellor and Professor in Tourism, University of Newcastle, Australia campus in Singapore, and he's also Vice President, International Tourism Studies Association. And Professor Abhishek began by sharing the kind of trajectory Singapore was on pre-Middle East conflict when it comes to being a leading destination for business events and corporate meetings.
3: See, in terms of tourism, I think we are back on track post-pandemic. I think pandemic is long gone, in my opinion. Having record $32 billion contribution in terms to the economy is amazing. MICE contributing to $2.3 billion of that. That's also very positive figures. And the fact that you mentioned that those who come to Singapore for meetings and conferences and exhibitions, the MICE sector, those visitors spend more tourism dollars than the one who come for leisure. So this shows that MICE is definitely an important sector for Singapore. And kudos to Singapore for maintaining the top ranks in terms of being a MICE destination. And why shouldn't we? If you look at our infrastructure, we've got world-class, probably best in the world, MICE and meeting facilities. We've got MBS, Suntec, which are close to each other. Expo is another huge precinct. And then there are lots of hotels and other exhibition centers all around the island that make Singapore a very prominent, MICE destination. Daniel?
4: We've got the infrastructure, we've got the branding, we've got the trust. Trust has been a big element that Singapore has been talking about amid the changing geopolitical landscape. Having said that, we know that with rising fuel prices, with changes in terms of air travel corridors, with different obligations and priorities for companies now, is MICE in for a big challenge this year?
3: Yeah, well, is MICE in for a challenge? Well, the answer is yes. And for that matter, is any other industry in for a challenge? Again, the answer is yes. So MICE is not, exempt from from any of these challenges that we face. But what are the safeguards here? If you look at Singapore as a destination, when you talk about MICE destination, what makes us different from others? Because these are global issues, when you talk about geopolitical challenges. Our airport, Changi Airport, is so well connected. The global connectivity is only enhanced in the last few months, because even in these current air restrictions which we have seen. The other advantage that Singapore has is we are a very compact city, when it comes to venues, hotels, attractions, F&B outlets, the combination of business and leisure. All this is so easily accessible that it's quite convenient. In other words, we offer this high value proposition to organizations and companies and even individuals who like to come to Singapore for their MICE activities. As long as MICE activities are continuing to grow, the global economy is not shrinking. It does continue to grow, and especially in Asia Pacific, that's where we see that, you know, if you look at regional growth, Asia Pacific definitely takes the lead in terms of, you know, growth in new businesses, growth in, you know, more collaboration between businesses. So Singapore is very evenly poised to get a bigger share of this pie, and provide a higher ROI, as I mentioned earlier. People want to invest, but they want to get a high value, and a proposition from us. The other bit is that Singapore still is touted as a destination which is a very low risk destination. Now, when I say risk, it's not just in terms of the geopolitical tensions and pressures and the global wars, but even risk in terms of cancellations, risk in terms of political stability. So that makes us, again, a very safe bet. So if there is MICE, Singapore would be the first name and destination that will come to everybody's mind.
4: So amidst uncertainty, at least we have the top of mind recollection and positioning?
3: Absolutely, absolutely. And yes, the focus is on, you know, quality over cost. You know, again, we have such a engaged agency as the DMO, Destination Management Organization, which is Singapore Tourism Board, STB, that continues to provide incentives to all the players within the MICE industry. And of course, there's investment in facilities, investment in infrastructure, investment in MICE-related infrastructure technology that continues to make us competitive.
4: That is good to hear. And, you know, there are things that we can control and there are things that we can't. And one of the things that maybe we can't are the perceptions of international business and events. So, for example, lots of companies and organizers might be asking themselves, do we need a physical event this year? Do we need an in-person, face-to-face opportunity rather than a hybrid? Could this be a hybrid event instead? Corporate cost-cutting and budget pressures. What is that unknown factor like for this year? Do we have any forecast for that?
3: Very important point again. You know, what is the future of MICE? So what's the future of traveling for business, you know, in general? And yeah, while there are arguments for and against, if somebody is deciding to go for an event, a corporate event, or for an exhibition, how is it that, you know, Singapore provides a compelling option? And that's the thing what I want to focus on. It's the role of experiences that we have. How do we, you know, when you talk about MICE, you're not just there for the meeting. People want to enjoy and immerse themselves in the host environment as well. And we are a global food capital. Food is, you know, one of the key things that we Singaporeans like to do, and we do it well. Of course, the cost has gone up, and food, whether it's in the food court or in the restaurants, has become more expensive. But then there's a global phenomena that's happened across the globe. It's not just in Singapore. So people want to do that as part of their overall experience. They want to, you know, experience food, and gastronomy has always been a big part of Singapore's tourism narrative. There is strong entertainment and lifestyle offering, you know, and as I mentioned earlier, Singapore is a very compact city, and that provides us the visitors, you know, the opportunity to look at all the tourist attractions and entertainment. We have slew of activities and cultural experiences, as well as museums, which are open throughout the day. And now, if I'm not wrong, there are several which are open until the late hours in the evening. So that also provides, again, a cultural, curated cultural experiences that visitors will be looking for. So, you know, I'm sure you heard of this term called bleisure tourism, mm-hmm. which is business and leisure, people who travel both for business and leisure. And as long as there is this market for leisure, I think Singapore is certainly a name to reckon with in terms of our competitiveness. Of course, we need to maintain that competitiveness. I totally agree with you.
4: I do want to talk about the idea of maintaining that competitiveness in regard to, for example, our manpower and our expertise, and we'll touch on that in a moment. But let's build on whether we can leverage on something else as well. Traditionally, some of the heavyweights for MICE locations include the United States, Germany, Spain, Australia. Some reports even saying that Malaysia seeing some rise in terms of being a premier sustainable business events destination. But United Arab Emirates, Dubai has also been amongst that. As companies start thinking about, oh, maybe this year for safety, we're not going to go to Dubai, maybe for visa reasons, maybe we're concerned about whether or not to go to the United States, could we benefit from some of that offloading in terms of positioning ourselves as, hey, come to us instead?
3: Yeah, again, a very important point, more of a strategic perspective here. So, what's Singapore's positioning? And Singapore's positioning, at least in my opinion, is low risk, high value. You talked about many destinations which are outside the region, but even within the region, there are plenty. You know, you talked about Dubai. Okay, let's not talk about what happened in March and April, which did dampen Dubai's overall proposition. But otherwise, it's a very strong MICE destination. Seoul, Bangkok, Hong Kong. In fact, Hong Kong converted a whole facility into a stadium, which is last year, and now the stadium is attracting so many MICE events.
4: Professor Abhishek Bhatti, Pro Vice Chancellor and Professor in Tourism, the University of Newcastle Australia Campus in Singapore, and Vice President of the International Tourism Studies Association. I'm Daniel Martin. This has been a Singapore Today Top Story.
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0: Now, Singapore Today with Daniel Martin from 5 p.m.
2: Justine Moss in for Daniel Martin. Now, with rising living costs, will you be spending less on sports and leisure? That's a question we discussed in light of recent developments like StarHub introducing a new annual pass for English Premier League games next season, and the EPL itself announcing the prices for a new direct-to-consumer streaming service here. Stay with us. This is Singapore Today on CNA 938. But first, here's the news. It's 6 o'clock. Good evening. I'm Justine Moss. Senior Minister of State for Manpower and Health, Koh Poh Koon, will resign from his political office appointments with effect from the 1st of June. The Prime Minister's office said today that Dr. Koh requested to step down from public office due to family reasons. Prime Minister Lawrence Wong has accepted Dr. Koh's resignation and thanked him for his decade of service. Dr. Koh will continue to serve as Member of Parliament for Tampines GRC. In a Facebook post today, Dr. Koh explained the reason behind his decision.
12: I've been an absent husband, father and son since I stepped into politics in 2015, placing the needs of Singapore and my constituents above my family. For too long, my wife has carried much of the burden at home, often having to look after our parents and our children on her own. Right now, my family needs my attention in a way that is not compatible with the demands of political office. Even as I continue my work as Member of Parliament, I will need to step up and better support my wife and do what is right for our family. With my work in the Economic Strategic Review Committee completed recently, it is timely for me to refocus my priorities.
2: Singapore is committing $2.5 billion over the next 5 years to a new research program that will address key knowledge gaps on aging in the community. The program will focus on brain health and physical function. The Health Ministry is urging public and private sectors to work together on this project. Here's Health Minister Ong Ye Kung.
13: Advances in AI and other technologies present new opportunities and offer new solutions. Many relevant capabilities, technologies, and talent reside in the private sector. But what private industry and companies do not have is the high quality and comprehensive data that the government has. If we can combine the strengths of both public and private sectors, we can make meaningful and transformative improvements.
2: Mr. Ong shared this update at an event by the National Medical Research Council. The program will be led by the National Research Foundation in partnership with the Health Ministry. It will also work towards developing approaches and interventions that can help reduce the onset or progression of cognitive impairment. A new $1.4 billion biomedical sciences hub will house Singapore's public R&D agency, ASTAR, and some of the world's leading biomedical firms. The space, called Genio, comes as Singapore has committed $37 billion into research, innovation and enterprise over the next 5 years. The life sciences hub by CapitaLand is the size of around 25 football fields. About half will be taken up by laboratories, workspaces and custom infrastructure for biomedical R&D. Manpower Minister and Minister in Charge of Energy, Science and Technology, Dr. Tan Sy Leng, says Genio reflects the continued commitment to position Singapore as a leading hub for research, innovation and enterprise.
6: Singapore being small and resource constrained, we cannot compete on scale alone. Our competitiveness, therefore, must come from innovation, technology, creating higher value-added products as well as solutions. It is the investments in R&D that have enabled Singapore to move up the value chain and create good jobs and opportunities for Singaporeans.
2: Singapore's Land Transport Authority is investigating its safety measures and incident response processes after a man fell onto the LRT track at Segar Station and died. An LTA spokesperson said the investigation will look into the adequacy and appropriateness of response processes. Authorities said 68-year-old Lo Hee Chen reportedly fell in front of an oncoming train at the station around 5 a.m. on Monday. The Singapore Civil Defence Force received a call for assistance about an hour later. Police are also investigating the incident. Unlike MRT stations, LRT stations do not have platform screen doors. Instead, they have fixed barriers with gaps for passenger movement. LTA adds rail operators now use artificial intelligence systems detecting people entering track areas. SMRT installed such a system, iSafe, along the Bukit Panjang LRT line in 2023, where Monday's fatal incident occurred. The Singapore Police Force is introducing more advanced technology and AI into its operations to enhance security while addressing manpower constraints. These include unmanned innovations across land, air and sea, as well as software to assist with investigations. Drones are one example. They provide aerial views of hard-to-reach places, providing faster detection and ground response. 8 sets will be deployed in industrial maritime areas from this month. Meanwhile, patrol robots will be used in more public spaces next year. New features include public announcements through its touch display. Community robots are also being trialled with chatbot features for public interaction. And for maritime patrols, a remotely controlled boat will help with surveillance. AI is also being integrated into police work processes in areas such as tracking traffic violations and reporting. Lodging. Edwin Tong is Law Minister and Second Minister for Home Affairs.
7: There are manpower constraints as well, which we all face. The SPF cannot grow its force indefinitely or as much as it wants to. Given Singapore's demographics, it is just not possible to throw more officers at a problem. These challenges make one thing clear. Technology is not just a good to have for the SPF. It is a necessary force enabler and multiplier. Harnessing the power of technology is key to staying ahead of the threats despite limited manpower resources.
2: Pakistan's Prime Minister Shehbaz Sharif is set to visit China this weekend as both countries mark 75 years of diplomatic ties. The visit comes amid heightened tensions in the Middle East, where both Beijing and Islamabad have called for de-escalation. Mr. Sharif's trip follows two high-profile visits this month that reinforce China's role as a global power broker. President Xi Jinping hosted Russia's Vladimir Putin and President Donald Trump back-to-back. Mr. Putin reinforced Russia's so-called no-limits partnership with China, while Mr. Trump sought to ease trade tensions. Analysts expect the Pakistani leader's visit to be a multifaceted engagement with discussions not just limited to bilateral ties. CNA's Hira Mustafa has more in this report, featuring Shahid Kiani, Pakistan's former ambassador to Malaysia.
10: When Prime Minister Shehbaz Sharif visited China in September last year, the two sides agreed to deepen cooperation across a range of sectors. Now, as Pakistan and China mark 75 years of diplomatic ties, Mr. Sharif is returning to Beijing at a time of growing geopolitical and heightened diplomatic activity. The trip would follow U.S. President Donald Trump's high-profile visit to China earlier this month. Many in Islamabad view the timing as significant.
14: This is a very important year. of a Pakistan-China relationship, and then in the context of the mediatory role which Pakistan is playing between the United States and Iran. So we should expect something very important.
10: In March, Foreign Minister Ishaq Dar traveled to Beijing, where both countries jointly proposed a five-point initiative aimed at restoring peace and stability in the Gulf and the wider Middle East region. The stakes are also economic. China and Pakistan depend heavily on oil and gas passing through the Strait of Hormuz, where the Iran conflict has disrupted fuel supplies. The China-Pakistan Economic Corridor, or CPEC, is also expected to feature prominently in the talks. The multi-billion dollar initiative links China's northwestern Xinjiang region to Pakistan's strategic Khwada port on the Arabian Sea through a network of roads, railways, and energy projects. Analysts expect both sides to talk about progress in those projects. Many observers say China's economic support has been important for Pakistan, as the country continues to rely on an International Monetary Fund bailout program aimed at stabilizing its economy.
15: Against that backdrop, analysts say Pakistan is carefully balancing ties with key global and regional powers, including China, Iran, and the U.S., while trying to safeguard its own economic and strategic interests. They say Prime Minister Shahbaz Sharif's visit reflects Islamabad's broader foreign policy to strengthen relations with Beijing, while also raising Pakistan's diplomatic profile on the global stage. For CNA, I'm Hira Mustafa in Islamabad.
2: Trade representatives from countries in the Asia-Pacific Economic Cooperation grouping are in China for a two-day meeting in the face of global shocks, including the U.S.-Israeli war on Iran. All 21 members in APEC account for nearly half of global trade. Multilateral cooperation, trade imbalances, and supply chain resilience are in focus at the event held in the Chinese city of Suzhou. Officials are expected to discuss advancing the region's free trade area, strengthening AI readiness, as well as promoting sustainable and inclusive growth. The event is part of several rounds of meetings leading up to the annual APEC Leaders Summit in Shenzhen later this year. And that's the news on CNA 938. I'm Justine Moss. Headlines anytime on CNA 938 and CNA.Asia. 6:10, let's have another look at the roads for you as well as the weather. And on the roads, we've had an accident occur on the PIE towards Changi just after the CTE SLE exit. A vehicle has stalled on the BKE towards the PIE at Turf Club Avenue entrance. Vehicle also broken down on the TPE towards the PIE after Pongol Road. Another vehicle breakdown on the AYE towards the MCE after Lower Delta Road, avoid lane 1. Also, vehicle has broken down on the MCE towards the AYE after Straits Boulevard, avoid lane 3. Traffic slow on the AYE towards MCE at Jurong Town Hall Road exit, and heavy traffic also in the KPE tunnel towards the TPE between the PIE and the ECP. Let's have a look at the weather now. It's cloudy around Singapore at the moment. Today we hit a high of 34 degrees Celsius. Looking ahead to tomorrow's weather, we're expecting some afternoon thundery showers, and tomorrow's temperature range 24 to 34 degrees Celsius.
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22: 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I just saw a patient who has a BMI of 20. The perfect BMI, and her LDL is 10, basically sky high.
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2: Now, football fans in Singapore are being spoilt for choice, and that's with the latest announcement from major local telco StarHub about its introduction of a new annual pass for English Premier League or EPL games next season. This comes just days after the EPL announced the prices for a new direct-to-consumer streaming service here. And fans here could soon pay anywhere from $16 for a 24-hour pass to $399 a year for the Premier League's new streaming service, Premier League Plus. Well, football aside, one of Singapore's longest-running indoor attractions, Snow City, will close after 26 years amid changing consumer habits and rising pressures in the leisure sector. And that inspired this discussion that the evening team had on whether you'll spend less on sports and leisure as living costs rise. Daniel Martin spoke with Eric Lynch, director of Sporting Insights Asia. It's a sports business consultancy. And he began by sharing if the sports and leisure sector historically suffers during times of belt tightening, cost pressures, as well as inflation and stagflation concerns.
3: It's all upon the person's discretion, whether this is a discretionary expenditure or a necessity, obviously. If we're talking about the EPL, I think there's a significant population here. Singapore is one of the strongest Premier League followings in Asia. So I think in this particular case, EPL probably will not be impacted so negatively based upon the economic situation, but time will tell. And this is going to be a test case for the EPL.
4: Interesting for a small country like us to have such a strong, fervent following for something like the Premier League. Do you think Singaporeans are also becoming more selective about which sports and leisure activities are worth paying for?
3: There is a revolution in the sports casting world, essentially that you're having quite a bit of more discretion and control over what you're consuming. So I think along with that bouquet of choices and delivery, then naturally you can have a lot more discretion on what you can purchase and you can make your expenditures accordingly.
4: I would have thought the reverse is true because I'm so fascinated to see that with the birth and the spread of streaming services, I'm seeing more sports being broadcast on streaming platforms than I ever have before, where before you might have to go to a specific sports streaming platform. Now on Disney Plus, I could get, you know, baseball or basketball or wrestling, sports access that maybe wasn't there before. Could there be a greater diversification to sports access actually because of this trend?
3: I totally agree. That's the way things are moving. You can watch your favorite college basketball team, your favorite golf league. You can watch very much a la carte, which is available now.
4: Yeah, because before I would have to specifically want to subscribe to that sport, but now I'm seeing it bundled in. And, you know, for the average viewer and for the sports industry, that might be great because I might never have wanted to watch college basketball before, but because it's there and I'm home on a Thursday night and it's like dinner time, okay, I'll pop it on and I'll watch it. And I might become a new convert for the very first time. It's a very interesting approach.
3: Exactly.
4: What about cost? The Premier League is saying that this new platform is the first direct-to-consumer platform globally, and the prices have been announced. $16 for a 24-hour pass, but that's only on your laptop or your phone, or your tablet rather, and $399 for a year onto Premier League Plus. Is fan loyalty and demand strong enough to withstand pricing?
3: Well, I think for the diehard fan, I think the pricing will be a minor issue and access will be welcomed. So since there's such a strong demand and there's a history of subscriber-based purchasing here in Singapore, I think there's going to be a strong tolerance. I might be proven wrong, and people will vote by their wallets, and the Premier League will find out as well with StarHub.
4: Yeah.
3: So, you know, the diehard fan, I think, although there'll be some grumbling about the pricing, I think in general, it will be received and paid for.
4: But fans always find a way. And so I want to bring up a WhatsApp for one of my listeners that came through at the beginning of the show, who says, I foresee a spike in the sale of set-top boxes. Oh, no. So we went through this a little while ago, several months ago, clamping down, of course, on the sale of set-top boxes with illegal software and access to sporting streams. We know that Singapore has been highlighted before. We know that Interpol and EPL has been clamping down and investigating certain locales and locations for illegal access to sports streaming. But fans find a way, unfortunately, whether it's VPNs or whether it's set-top boxes. If prices get high and if there are cost strains elsewhere, cost of fuel, it's more expensive to drive my car, it's more expensive to buy groceries, I think I'll get a set-top box. What if that happens? What if that, I mean, is that to be expected?
3: You know, that is up to the regulatory and control of Interpol, et cetera, and the enforcement. I think it's inevitable that people will all find a way to find their way towards that type of content. It's just a matter of their desire to see live sport. And of course, EPL is top tier for many people here in Singapore. So it's a very difficult challenge. And I think the EPL is going to be looking very closely at the impact of the pricing and the piracy issue here in Singapore.
4: I suspect I'll be reading out a lot more headlines as well about clampdowns and people being issued letters for access during this period as well. To our listeners, will your costs and spending in terms of sports and leisure be affected by rising costs? Give me a WhatsApp, send a voice note. Would love to hear from you. Another person saying, when it comes to venues, there's always a lot of free venues. Singapore has a lot of free access and wonderful options for the entire family. I don't think I'll be spending a lot on sports, but I don't think I will be traveling for sports. Traveling for sports, that's interesting. Okay, so I think, yeah, that's another element which we could weave in later on down the discussion. I know some people would regularly do things like fly overseas for snowboarding, for certain sports and leisure activities that are not available in Singapore. That's a good point that I could raise later in the show. But let's talk a little bit about the something else that came out from these pricing tiers that were announced for the Premier League. Flexible passes, the daily rated pass at a more affordable price point. This coming in at what, $16. $16 for this 24-hour pass. It's great if your favorite team is playing on just that day. But then here's the thing that really pains me. It's only going to be on your laptop or your phone. Like, I'm a big fan of watching on a big screen, and I'm so sad that people might have to relegate themselves to this situation. What do you think about the appeal of the flexible pass and the fact that people might be watching amazing sports on smaller screens?
3: Well, I think, Daniel, there's the ability to cast on most smart televisions now, so without a major lag if you're connected well. So you can cast your product onto your large screen.
4: I wonder whether that will be restricted, though, because so in the past, like some of the abilities to cast, like StarHub has a tier where you can have stream your favorite shows on your phone and device, but they block the ability to cast it to a bigger screen because it's the lower tier. I wonder whether that'll be factored in here as well.
3: I do wonder as well. But I take your point that it is not as good to watch on a smaller screen, but the flexibility does offer some benefits if you're a casual viewer and you want to watch the recent race between Arsenal and Manchester City, but you don't want to pay for the monthly pass. You can now go in for the day, take a look at a relatively accessible price point at $16 and gain access.
4: Another listener saying, why aren't we seeing more announcements about free-to-air matches? I think that will probably come up later during the season, particularly when some of the match fixtures and the round robins have completed as well. But will there always be that core group of people that rely on free-to-air, and will that still, that's not going to change. There's a core group there and that's not going to be impacted too much. Yeah. What do you think?
3: Yeah, I think that group will be shrinking as time goes on. As people, you know,
4: do you
3: get into the?
4: You think more of the free-to-air fans will switch over to subscription?
3: I do over time. I think that's it's a natural progression.
4: What about subscription fatigue, though? Because look, when I add up all my subscriptions, I get a real shock sometimes. And actually, my New Year's resolution this year was to cut down the number of subscriptions because I got I'm subscribing for extra internet space on the cloud. I'm subscribing for like an app that lets me write down notes. I'm subscribing for the Microsoft Word. And then when you really add it all up, and then you think, oh my gosh, I'm subscribing to Netflix and HBO and Prime and also like Disney Plus. And then on top of that, I'm going to add on the sports package. Is there going to be this idea of subscription fatigue after a while?
3: Certainly, across all genres and things like movies, you can take a look at something that's duplicable. But the EPL and the fanaticism that is reached amongst fans of the EPL is unduplicated. So if you're a very strong fan and a fanatic, that's probably going to be one of the last ones that you're going to cancel.
4: Oh, interesting. Because I was wondering whether, because it's a one-off payment, that it is the one that people will sacrifice because it's not an everyday situation. So maybe they'll do like what my other listener has WhatsApped across and says, I see a lot of people sharing passwords. Maybe that'll be the future of EPL subscription. I'm sure there's going to be ways to clamp down on that as well.
3: Yeah, I mean, that's another way to try and avoid that. But if you're a core fan, you don't want to have a disrupted service, you could pop in and pop out, I guess. But most people like the coverage of the matches as well, the commentary, the highlights, etc. Of course, you can get that offline or, on other digital platforms now. And that's a whole challenge for the EPL. Yeah, and opportunity is that, you know, there's so much support, commentary, etc., on digital platforms now, on streaming, on Twitch, on YouTube. They really have to put the premium on the live match that they have.
4: Getting a bit concerned that a lot of the messages I'm getting from listeners seem to be like the left of center thing to do.
3: Well, where there's a will, there's a way, as they say.
4: Clearly, when sports fans, very creative individuals, very creative.
3: Yeah, the
4: fanaticism is the driving point. It's like, I'm going to do what it takes.
3: Correct.
4: To get what I love.
3: Exactly right.
4: Oh, exactly. Keep sending it in, guys. Okay. I want to know whether or not this subscription model, what's it doing to the traditional telco models? And when it comes to the world of sports broadcasting, what does it do to that? Like in Singapore, there's no strong ESPN following. I know Sky in Malaysia has some sports channels, but the whole concept, the whole idea of sports broadcasting has really taken a hit, I think, with this subscription approach.
3: Yeah, I used to work for ESPN. And certainly the cable broadcast model is drastically different right now and will continue to move towards subscription streaming. But as far as telcos go and StarHub,

0: viable test case with a strong partner like StarHub. How it could be applied to other markets is questionable. I think other markets are larger, have larger footprints, more difficult to deliver. But it is a special test case that the APL can use and learn on their delivery mechanism. Keep in mind, this is the first time that they've gone alone, done their production alone, and distributed a consumer service. So they need a smaller test market like Singapore to make sure that technologically it's going to work, that they can control it.
1: And with
0: And
1: a high
0: Singapore's been chosen
1: broadband, high
0: for 50.
1: penetration rate, high fan base, this could
0: Correct.
1: be the ideal fan base and digital market to test bed that out on. Interesting. And maybe also to see the price elasticity for fans. Eric, it's been a pleasure. Thank you so much. Eric Lynch is Director of Sporting Insights Asia, a sports business consultancy. I'm going to end off with some comments from my listeners. Another listener saying, "Hi, Daniel, it's KX here. What I foresee is another issue of accounts being hacked." Oh, no. You say you saw your Spotify account get hacked a lot. Maybe that'll be happening here when it comes to sports. Another listener says, "With a subscription model, is it going to be harder for big telcos in terms of the pie will be smaller, like for StarHub?" Well, we did address that a little bit earlier on as well. It's a unique option and opportunity that can be offered. But that is a really great point, which I raised earlier as well. Thanks for taking part in the show, everybody, and for being a part of the discussion. This has been Talkback.

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10: It's 6:30. Good evening. I'm Justine Moss. Singapore's Land Transport Authority is investigating its safety measures and incident response processes after a man fell onto the LRT track at Segar Station and died. An LTA spokesperson said the investigation will look into the adequacy and appropriateness of response processes. Authorities said 68-year-old Lo Hee Chen reportedly fell in front of an oncoming train at the station around 5 a.m. on Monday. The Singapore Civil Defence Force received a call for assistance about an hour later. Police are also investigating the incident.

0: Unlike MRT stations, LRT stations do not have platform screen doors. Instead, they have fixed barriers with gaps for passenger movement. LTA adds rail operators now use artificial intelligence systems detecting people entering track areas. SMRT installed such a system, iSafe, along the Bukit Panjang LRT line in 2023, where Monday's fatal incident occurred. The Singapore Police Force is introducing more advanced technology and AI into its operations to enhance security while addressing manpower constraints. These include unmanned innovations across land, air and sea, as well as software to assist with investigations. Drones are one example. They provide aerial views of hard-to-reach places, providing faster detection and ground response. 8 sets will be deployed in industrial maritime areas from this month. Meanwhile, patrol robots will be used in more public spaces next year. New features include public announcements through its touch display. Community robots are also being trialled with chatbot features for public interaction. For maritime patrols, a remotely controlled boat will help with surveillance. AI is also being integrated into police work processes in areas such as tracking traffic violations and report lodging. Edwin Tong is Law Minister and Second Minister for Home Affairs.
1: There are manpower constraints as well, which we all face. The SPF cannot grow its force indefinitely or as much as it wants to. Given Singapore's demographics, it is just not possible to throw more officers at a problem. These challenges make one thing clear. Technology is not just a good to have for the SPF. It is a necessary force enabler and multiplier. Harnessing the power of technology is key to staying ahead of the threats despite limited manpower resources.
0: Senior Minister of State for Manpower and Health, Koh Poh Koon, will resign from his political office appointments with effect from the 1st of June. The Prime Minister's office said this today that Dr. Koh requested to step down from public office due to family reasons. Prime Minister Lawrence Wong has accepted Dr. Koh's resignation and thanked him for his decade of service. Dr. Koh will continue to serve as Member of Parliament for Tampines GRC. In a Facebook post, Dr. Koh explained the reason behind his decision.
2: I've been an absent husband, father and son since I stepped into politics in 2015, placing the needs of Singapore and my constituents above my family. For too long, my wife has carried much of the burden at home, often having to look after our parents and our children on her own. Right now, my family needs my attention in a way that is not compatible with the demands of political office. Even as I continue my work as Member of Parliament, I will need to step up and better support my wife and do what is right for our family. With my work in the Economic Strategic Review Committee completed recently, it is timely for me to refocus my priorities.
0: A performer at Universal Studios Singapore's Waterworld attraction was taken to hospital after suffering a medical emergency during a training session earlier this week. Resorts World Sentosa says the man was engaged by an appointed vendor and fellow performers rushed to help after noticing he was in distress. The Singapore Civil Defence Force says it received a call at Sentosa Gateway at about 10:35 a.m. on Tuesday and one person was taken to Singapore General Hospital. RWS says it's reviewing the incident with the performer's employer, adding that safety remains its priority. The integrated resort adds it's unable to share further details about the man's condition out of respect for his privacy. According to its website, the Waterworld attraction is temporarily closed until the end of the year. And that's the news on CNA 938. I'm Justine Moss. Headlines anytime on CNA 938 and CNA.asia. Time now for Asia Business on CNA 938. And Standard Chartered is being urged by the Banking and Financial Services Union to invest more in training and upskilling staff. That's after it announced plans to cut 15% of its corporate function roles by 2030. The union says artificial intelligence should complement employees. The bank says automation and AI adoption will help drive growth, but the move could affect more than 7,000 jobs globally. Stan Chart has also faced criticism over comments by CEO Bill Winters about replacing what he called lower value human capital with technology. Former Singapore President Halimah Yacob has criticised those remarks, calling them demeaning. The union says it's working with NTUC and other partners to support affected workers through career coaching, training and redeployment assistance. Shares of workspace operator JustCo closed 17.6% lower than its IPO price of 94 cents on its first day of trading on the Singapore Exchange. The company raised $100 million from the listing as it plans to expand its overseas operations. JustCo was founded and is headquartered in Singapore and now operates in 12 cities. It's backed by Singapore Sovereign Wealth Fund GIC and listed firm Frasers Property. Singapore's IPO market could be ringing in a new era, with the Bourse on track for close to 30 listings in 2026. This comes after Singapore hit a record amount of proceeds last year at $3 billion, topping the list for Southeast Asia's IPO market. Analysts say Singapore's reputation as a safe haven continues to attract listings. Art Karunavidanich is Global Head of Equity Capital Markets at DBS.
3: That could be coupled around the whole fact that liquidity is stronger here, diversification in terms of investor base, strength in the overall ecosystem that's built out, and a strength in SGX, in addition to all the initiatives that's being put into revitalizing the stock market, exploring secondary listings for companies via companies that are listed on other exchanges is, the next roadmap in terms of potential issuers coming to Singapore.
0: Already liquidity has improved, with trading volumes doubling over the past 18 months. Bourse operator SGX says its dual listing link with NASDAQ could go live within months, with the first listings expected in the second half of the year. With retail investors now its fastest growing group, it plans to make investing more accessible through stronger investor education and lower barriers to entry. South Korea is reportedly looking into whether prediction market platform Polymarket may have breached the country's gambling laws. The move comes amid increasing regulatory pressure on one of the world's largest prediction markets. CNA's Glenda Chong has more.
4: The country's agency that oversees broadcast and online media is said to have opened a formal review to determine if the service hosts illegal gambling content. Reports quoting the Korea Communications Standards Commission spokesperson did not outline details of the assessment or when it will be completed, but it is being conducted ahead of local elections in June. Several contracts linked to those election outcomes have appeared on Polymarket. South Korea has strict anti-gambling rules. Legal betting is limited to state-authorized channels such as horse racing and sports betting. Polymarket is already facing growing scrutiny overseas, with access blocked or restricted in several markets.
0: Japan's inflation stayed below the central bank's target in April, marking the slowest pace in 4 years. Both overall CPI and core CPI increased 1.4% on year, mostly due to government subsidies on school tuition. Analysts say price pressures in the country could rise back above the Bank of Japan's target in the months ahead. Companies are expected to pass on higher energy costs from the Middle East war. Turning to the local stock market now, Singapore shares closed higher, with the STI up 0.4% to 5,068. Telco M1's parent company, Keppel, was among the top gainers, climbing 4.7% to $10.91. And this after the parent company of Telco Simba announced that a deal to acquire M1 has been terminated. In other stocks, CSE Global, a technologies company, jumped 10.3% to $1.71. Tech Defence and Engineering Group, ST Engineering, added 1.4% to $11.27. And for more Asia business, we continue as investors hoped for a breakthrough in US-Iran peace talks. I earlier asked Lee Soo Ann, economist at UOB, how Asian markets perform today.
5: Well, we are seeing a positive day for Asian markets today, Justine. Investors definitely assessing US-Iran diplomatic efforts at reaching a peace deal in the Middle East. The good news is that we had US Secretary of State Marco Rubio saying there had been some good signs in the talks. Now, as a result of that, Japan's Nikkei 225 ended the session at 2.68% higher. Topics added about 1%. Over in South Korea, the KOSPI rose about 0.4%. KOSDAQ jumped nearly 5%. In Hong Kong, we had the Hang Seng Index rising around 1%. Mainland China CSI 300 adding about 1.3%. Southeast Asian markets have also ended higher today. Here in Singapore, SCI is up about 0.4%.
0: Thank you. And what about oil prices?
5: Well, oil prices are higher as well today, are resuming their rally after declining for three straight sessions. Now, if we look at Brent crude, Justine, it's trading about $106 a barrel. If we look at the other benchmark, US WTI, that's about $99 per barrel. There are still key issues between US and Iran. There are reports saying that Tehran said the latest proposal from Washington has partly breached the gap between the two sides, but there's still conflicting reports on the uranium enrichment plans that were seen as a potential setback for the peace deal. Of course, all these ongoing concerns that a prolonged closure of the Strait of Hormuz could also worsen energy disruptions and fuel inflation going forward.
0: So, well, let's go to Japan now, where the core inflation has eased to its lowest level in 4 years. But analysts expect the recent energy shock to reverse that trend in the months ahead. How quickly could inflation rebound?
5: That's right. I mean, we had the data coming in this morning. We saw the core consumer price index for Japan rising 1.4%, and that's for April, year on year, lower than estimates. But I think energy price shocks, Justin, can feed through quite quickly. And so we are likely to see inflation starting to pick up within a couple of months. Also because Japan imports almost all of its energy. So higher oil and gas prices will push up costs very quickly. And we're already seeing wholesale prices rising, which usually leads to consumer inflation as well. We had the Bank of Japan's own forecast calling for inflation to pick up notably in the fiscal year that started last month. We had board members, Koeda, Masu, both voted with the consensus to leave interest rates unchanged in April, each saying that the central bank should raise rates while being mindful of the risks to the economy.
0: Yeah. Well, to the Philippines now, and the Philippines Central Bank says it could raise interest rates again ahead of its next scheduled meeting, with the governor warning that the previous hike didn't seem enough to deal with persistent supply shocks. So does this point to growing urgency among policymakers?
5: Well, I think policymakers are certainly watching this space very closely and in a sense turning more urgent, more proactive. And, you know, when a central bank, Justin, openly says a recent hike didn't seem enough, that's a strong signal that they're worried about falling behind the curve. And I think what's concerning is the size and persistence of the shock. Energy and food prices feeding through very quickly, as we've mentioned, that's pushing inflation well above target and risking broader spillover. So it is just the Philippine Central Bank, but I think central banks are all trying to be more decisive and stay ahead of inflation.
0: And Suan, Indonesia's current account deficit widened to $4 billion in the first quarter. How much additional pressure could this place on the rupiah?
5: Well, it does add pressure, but I think it's more as an amplifier than a trigger. What's happening is that a wider current account deficit means that Indonesia is spending more foreign currency than it's earning, which typically weakens the currency by increasing demand for dollars. And we're already seeing that in the financial market. The rupiah has been sliding in recent sessions, with external balance concerns adding to capital outflows and broader global pressures. But I think the key point is that, you know, the $4 billion deficit is very meaningful, but still not large enough on its own to drive a sharp sell-off. I think what it does is that it makes the rupiah more vulnerable, especially if oil prices stay high and foreign investors pull back. But I would say it's not a trigger, but definitely raises the sensitivity of the rupiah to external shocks.
0: I've been speaking with Lee Suan, economist at UOB. Let's have another look at the roads for you. We've had a vehicle breakdown in the KPE tunnel towards the TPE just after the PIE. Heavy traffic on the CTE at the moment towards the AYE Orchard Road exit. Traffic also slow on Lorne Viaduct towards Brattle between Lorong 6 Topayo and Upper Thompson Road. And heavy traffic also in the KPE tunnel towards the TPE between the PIE and the ECP.
6: It's a Singapore Today top story with Daniel Martin.
0: It is a Singapore Today top story. Justine in for Daniel this evening. Now, better workplace policies, shifting gender norms and stronger community support. Those are needed to improve children's development outcomes and Singapore's fertility outlook, according to research shared at the Population Association of Singapore's recent annual conference. Here's Minister in the Prime Minister's Office, Indrani Raja, who spoke at the event with more.
7: Time scarcity is probably the toughest issue of all to address, because we have to deal with the tension between two good things. On the one hand, Singaporeans work hard and strive for excellence And this has helped us progress as a society and a country. But the pursuit of achievement can sometimes come at the expense of rest, of well-being, and having enough time and space to pursue life goals beyond work, including marriage and parenthood.
0: Now, one of the studies presented at the event found children placed in non-parental care in their first 18 months showed stronger cognitive development between the ages of 3 and 6, but they also faced a higher risk of behavioural problems. So this got us thinking, where non-parental care at a young age is concerned, how should we go about managing the potential pros and cons of this approach? Well, for more, I'm joined by Professor Jean Yung from the Department of Paediatrics at NUS Yong Lu Lin School of Medicine, and she's also Director of Social Science at the A-STAR Institute for Human Development and Potential. Professor Yung, thank you so much for joining me.
8: My pleasure. Thank you for having me.
0: Just to start off with, help us establish what would count as non-parental care.
8: In this study that we used, the Singapore Longitudinal Early Development Study, we defined non-parental care as in, you know, a baby being cared for by someone other than biological parents in the first 18 months of the baby's life.
0: Okay.
8: And this could include a center-based care or a home-based care, such as domestic helper or grandparent care.
0: Ah, okay. Thank you. So have studies been done before on the effects of non-parental care in determining potential barriers to healthier fertility rates here?
8: There may have been some smaller studies done. I think, as far as I know, this is the first study that's based on a nationally representative sample of thousands of children, and a longitudinal study that following the same family and same children for a couple of waves to look at how these infant care could affect children's outcome. I think as far as nationally representative longitudinal study, this might be the first one.
0: Ah, okay. So then why has this concern now emerged? Is there something that's triggered it?
8: Well, I think, in the past decade, the dual earner household has increased a lot in Singapore. And therefore, the demand for infant care has also increased. And we've heard the government has been expanding the childcare and particularly also talking about, adding about 6,000 places for infant care in the next few years. So this is a timely topic to really look at based on some evidence-based finding to see if infant care, How does it affect family, mothers, and also how does it affect children's, different kind of developmental outcome?
0: And from different kind of households as well. But have we seen more children experiencing that non-parental care in Singapore over, say, the last few years?
8: I think we have. I don't have the exact number, but I think we have. There are more children taking up on this infant care. This is before 18 months. So because our maternity leave was only, now it's 4 months, right? Mm. So after that time, there would be a need for these kind of care, after parents return to work.
0: Yeah, yeah. Professor, your research found some academic advantages in preschool years for children who did experience non-parental care in infancy. Exactly what are these advantages?
8: So this work was done when children were at the age of 3 to 6, when we first interviewed them in the 2018 to 2019. And at that time, children were assessed with international standardized tests called Woodcock-Johnson test. And we have assessed their various abilities, achievement skills, such as word recognition, Being able to understand some sentences, also the math skills like applied problems and just recognizing how many basic counting and how many toys or some kind of basic subtraction or addition to see how their achievement skills were. So what we have seen is those who have some non-parental care before in their first 18 months of life actually scores better at the age of 3 to 6 on both math and then these verbal skills. Then 2 years later, we follow up with the same children again and assess them again with these tests. In these 2 years, we also see that they actually have a better score as well after. So by this time, they're at the age of 5 to 8 or so. So we're basically linking the infant care for the first 18 months of the child's life to how they're doing at the age of 3 to 8, something like that.
0: Gosh,
8: and
0: that's
8: we
0: great.
8: See and we see a positive impact of these development, academics, achievement skills.
0: That's real advantages. But the study, interestingly, found higher risks of behavioral challenges. I mean, what kind of issues are we talking about here? Just sort of like, I don't know, just getting cranky. I mean, what are those behavioral issues?
8: Yeah, these behavior problems are measured by pretty standardized and widely validated measures that are called Behavior Problem Index. And this index have two sets. One set measures externalizing behavior problems. Problems such as the child have bad tempers, could have occasional outbursts, sometimes, break toys or other people's things on purpose or something like that. It's just, or cheat or lie, this kind of externalizing behavior. And then there are 16 of items that measure this kind of externalizing behavior. Another 15 to 16 items that kind of measure the internalizing child's behavior problems, such as the child's cling to parents a lot, cries a lot, thinks that nobody loves them, and so on. So there are these two sets of externalizing and internalizing behavior problems that we assess, again, at the age of 3 to 6, and then at the age of 5 to 8. Here we found out that those who had center care, in particular, tend to have a significantly higher behavior problems, both externalizing and internalizing problem. But here I want to contextualize this study a bit, because when these children were born, in fact, they were born in 2012 to 2015, 16, something like that, already about 10 to 12 years ago. So at that time, probably infant care is not very common, and the quality of care may be not quite the same as what it is today. So we need to remember this context, that this we're talking about the baby cares that were 10 to 12 years ago, and now there are about, when we see them, they were already 3 to 8 years old. So that context is important to remember.
0: Yeah, absolutely. Yeah. So then, Professor, did the results differ? I mean, depending on who the caregiver was? I mean, for example, as you said at the beginning of this chat, grandparents or domestic helpers or childcare centers?
8: I think they mostly, as far as behavior problem is concerned, the negative impact mostly or association mostly comes from the center-based care. So the home-based care is, we did not really see that. I again, I want to conceptualize these. For these babies, about most of them are in center care at that time. And the grandparents and home-based care is a smaller sets of children. Another characteristic of these children who are in the center-based care is that we found these children, three-quarters of them, stay in these center-based care for extended period of time, more than 40 hours a week. And in fact, more than half of them stay for more than 50 hours a week.
0: Gosh.
8: I think this is crucial. This is really crucial. And so I think that the behavior problem of the center care is coming through mothers having more anxiety and more stressed about trying to juggle different responsibilities and having to leave their infant babies in the care for such a long time.
0: Yeah.
8: So I think, you know, this is a very important to realize the stress may be coming from the work site and not so much, maybe also on the infant care site as well. But think basically when a mother or a parent had to work such a long hours and leave babies in the infant care for so long, that means that it's very hard for them to juggle both family and work. It is also possible that, at that time, the quality of the infant care is not quite up to today's or the optimal standard yet. Mm. And that, so we also think that there is a need to also help the infant care providers, give them more information, give them more support. Maybe their work hours is too long too, and that affect both children and mothers, psychological well-being as well. So this finding to us is saying that we need much more support to working parents who have very young children.
0: Absolutely.
8: At the workplace, people need to be a lot more sympathetic about the time demand of these, people with young children. And, I think let them leave the workplace earlier so they can pick up their kids, and flexible work arrangement, I think, is really key.
0: And there's a lot of juggling going on.
8: Yeah.
0: And as you said, everyone needs to come together, community, workplace, and just,
8: Exactly. And the daycare provider also needed a lot of support, too.
0: Yeah, absolutely. So then, Professor, for parents listening in now, what are some ways to reduce the behavioral risks stemming from non-parental care?
8: I think on the parent side, if they can also slowly transition into these infant care, not to let babies stay there for so long, that would help. And for them to negotiate with the employers about more flexible work arrangement, allow them to leave work earlier, would be good. And my suggestion is still on the employer side to give more understanding and more family friendly policy for these parents with very young children, both mothers and fathers. We focus on mothers' well-being, but I'm sure if fathers can go earlier to pick up the kids, that would really, really help as well.
0: Yeah, and it's so important to have that parent-child bonding, as you said, from both the mother and the father as well. Oh, Professor, it's been wonderful to speak with you. Thank you so much for joining me on Singapore today.
8: You're welcome. Thank you very much.
0: I've been speaking with Professor Jean Yung from the Department of Pediatrics at NUS Yong Lu Lin School of Medicine, and she's also Director of Social Sciences at the A-STAR Institute for Human Development and Potential.
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0: Justine Moss in for Daniel Martin. Now on Health Matters, we find out more about prostate health with Dr. Colin Teo, urologist at the Gleneagles Medical Centre. This is Singapore Today on CNA 938. But first, here's the news. Good evening. Senior Minister of State for Manpower and Health, Koh Po Koon, will resign from his political office appointments with effect from the 1st of June. The Prime Minister's office said today that Dr. Koh requested to step down from public office due to family reasons. Prime Minister Lawrence Wong has accepted Dr. Koh's resignation and thanked him for his decade of service. Dr. Koh will continue to serve as Member of Parliament for Tampines GRC. In a Facebook post today, Dr. Koh explained the reason behind his decision.
2: I've been an absent husband, father and son since I stepped into politics in 2015, placing the needs of Singapore and my constituents above my family. For too long, my wife has carried much of the burden at home, often having to look after our parents and our children on her own. Right now, my family needs my attention in a way that is not compatible with the demands of political office. Even as I continue my work as Member of Parliament, I will need to step up and better support my wife and do what is right for our family. With my work in the Economic Strategic Review Committee completed recently, it is timely for me to refocus my priorities.
0: Singapore has launched a $350 million research program that will address key knowledge gaps on aging in the community. The program will focus on brain health and physical function. The Health Ministry is urging public and private sectors to work together on this project. Here's Health Minister Ong Ye Kung.
13: Advances in AI and other technologies present new opportunities and offer new solutions. Many relevant capabilities, technologies, and talent reside in the private sector. But what private industry and companies do not have is the high quality and comprehensive data that the government has. If we can combine the strengths of both public and private sectors, we can make meaningful and transformative improvements.
0: Mr. Ong shared this update at an event by the National Medical Research Council. The program will be led by the National Research Foundation in partnership with the Health Ministry. It will also work towards developing approaches and interventions that can help reduce the onset or progression of cognitive impairment. A new $1.4 billion biomedical sciences hub will house Singapore's public R&D agency, ASTAR, and some of the world's leading biomedical firms. The space called Genio comes as Singapore commits $37 billion into research, innovation and enterprise over the next 5 years. CNA's Glenda Chong has more.
4: The life sciences hub is the size, well, of around 25 football fields. Around half of that space will be taken up by laboratories, workspaces and custom infrastructure for biomedical R&D. Singapore's Manpower Minister and Minister in Charge of Energy, Science and Technology, Tan Sri Leng, says Genio reflects the continued commitment to position the country as a leading hub for research, innovation and enterprise.
14: Singapore being small and resource constrained, we cannot compete on scale alone. Our competitiveness, therefore, must come from innovation, technology, creating higher value-added products as well as solutions. It is the investments in R&D that have enabled Singapore to move up the value chain and create good jobs and opportunities for Singaporeans.
0: The Singapore Police Force is introducing more advanced technology and AI into its operations to enhance security while addressing manpower constraints. These include unmanned innovations across land, air and sea, as well as software to assist with investigations. Drones are one example. They provide aerial views of hard-to-reach places, providing faster detection and ground response. 8 sets will be deployed in industrial maritime areas from this month. Meanwhile, patrol robots will be used in more public spaces next year. New features include public announcements through its touch display. Community robots are also being trialled with chatbot features for public interaction. And for maritime patrols, a remotely controlled boat will help with surveillance. AI is also being integrated into police work processes in areas such as tracking traffic violations and report lodging. Edwin Tong is Law Minister and Second Minister for Home Affairs.
1: There are manpower constraints as well, which we all face. The SPF cannot grow its force indefinitely or as much as it wants to. Given Singapore's demographics, it is just not possible to throw more officers at a problem. These challenges make one thing clear. Technology is not just a good to have for the SPF. It is a necessary force enabler and multiplier. Harnessing the power of technology is key to staying ahead of the threats despite limited manpower resources.
0: Singapore's Land Transport Authority is investigating its safety measures and incident response processes after a man fell onto the LRT track at Segar Station and died. An LTA spokesperson said the investigation will look into the adequacy and appropriateness of response processes. Authorities said 68-year-old Lo Hee Chen reportedly fell in front of an oncoming train at the station around 5 a.m. on Monday. The Singapore Civil Defence Force received a call for assistance about an hour later. Police are also investigating the incident. Unlike MRT stations, LRT stations do not have platform screen doors. Instead, they have fixed barriers with gaps for passenger movement. LTA adds rail operators now use artificial intelligence systems detecting people entering track areas. SMRT installed such a system called iSafe along the Bukit Panjang LRT line in 2023, where Monday's fatal incident occurred. Singapore's IPO market could be ringing in a new era, with the bourse on track for close to 30 listings in 2026. It comes on the back of a record amount of proceeds last year. Analysts say Singapore's reputation as a safe haven continues to attract listings. Liquidity has already improved, with trading volumes doubling over the past 18 months. Ivy Chok has more in this report, featuring Paul Dewin, Head of Global Sales and Origination at SGX Group, and Art Karun Yavanich, Global Head of Equity Capital Markets at DBS.
15: With a strike of the gong, the Singapore Exchange welcomes its third main board IPO this year. Homegrown workspace provider JustCo is raising 100 million Singapore dollars to fund expansion plans overseas. The GIC-backed company adds that recent stimulus measures, like a $6.5 billion program to increase investor interest, have also helped cement the decision. The Singapore Exchange says it's on track to closing nearly 30 listings this year, with many more in the pipeline. Now, this comes after Singapore logged a record high in IPO proceeds last year, surging to a total of about $3 billion and topping the list for Southeast Asia's IPO market.
16: We're looking to get more higher growth companies onto our platform. If we see at some of the deals that came through in the recent 6 to 9 months, we also see that diversity building up within sectors that are more familiar to us already. Historically, in the REIT space, we've seen very sizable deals happen. I think that will continue. But also there, we see changes towards new economy with digital infrastructure assets such as data center providers come through.
15: Market watchers say the stars may be aligning for SGX. Its appeal as a safe haven, along with dual listing arrangements, could see future IPOs range from 100 million to over a billion Singapore dollars.
3: That could be coupled around the whole fact that liquidity is stronger here, diversification in terms of investor base, strength in the overall ecosystem that's built out, and a strength in SGX, in addition to all the initiatives that's being put into revitalizing the stock market. Exploring secondary listings for companies via companies that are listed on other exchanges is, I think, the next roadmap in terms of potential issuers coming to Singapore.
15: SGX says its dual listing link with NASDAQ could go live within months, with the first listings expected in the second half of the year. With retail investors now its fastest growing group, it plans to make investing more accessible through stronger investor education and lower barriers to entry.
0: Heavy traffic is expected at Singapore's Woodlands and Tuas checkpoints for more than a month during Hari Raya Haji, the Vesak Day long weekend and the June school holidays. This is from the 26th of May to the 28th of June. The Immigration and Checkpoints Authority has encouraged travellers to plan their journey ahead of time and consider travelling during non-peak hours, such as early mornings and late evenings. Longer waiting times during peak travel periods should also be expected, as ICA has stepped up security checks at all checkpoints since late February due to the heightened global security environment. Ticket applications for this year's National Day Parade will open at midday tomorrow and run until 12 p.m. on the 6th of June. Singapore citizens and permanent residents can apply for 2, 4, or 6 tickets for either preview shows in July and August or the main parade on the 9th of August. And applications must be submitted through the official NDP website using one's SingPass. Organisers have warned against unverified links and possible scams. A balloting process will be held to determine successful applicants who will then receive SMS and email notifications between the 15th and the 17th of June. And that's the news on CNA 938. I'm Justine Moss. Headlines anytime on CNA 938 and cna.asia. 11 minutes past 7, let's have another look at the roads for you and also the weather for this weekend. A vehicle has stalled on the TPE towards the SLE at the SLE BKE exit. Heavy traffic on the SLE towards the BKE Woodlands Avenue 12 exit. Traffic also slow on the CTE towards the AYE at Orchard Road exit and slow on the PIE towards Tuas between the CTE City exit and Paya Lebar Road. Looking at the weather for this weekend, on Saturday, afternoon thundery showers have been forecast, and on Sunday morning, thundery showers. Tomorrow we'll have a temperature range of 24 to 34 degrees Celsius.
6: If it's a matter of health, it matters. 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
17: Folks, welcome into Health Matters. Thank you so much for joining me. And what matters on today's edition is understanding how men over the age of 50 are often recommended for prostate screening. Why is that? Well, delves into understanding prostate cancer risks in Singapore. Let's talk about it on today's edition with Dr. Colin Teo, a urologist based at Gleneagles Medical Center. I started off by asking him that very point about why age 50, why that particular benchmark? Is there anything to indicate that men over the age of 50 could be at greater risk in some way?
18: Indeed, when a man hits 50 years old, things do change. One of them is prostate enlargement. At 50 years old, you would say 50% of men have some level of prostate enlargement. And by the time you hit 80 years old, 80% or 90% of men would be suffering from some kind of a prostate disease that can irritate and change your life. For men. So it enlarges for many reasons, but generally as one ages, the prostate just keeps growing, while some would say that inflammation could be a cause of it, but a lot has to do with family history.
19: That's a lot of people that could be affected by this, but I don't think there are a lot of men necessarily seeking treatment. There could be a lot suffering in silence, actually.
18: Oh, yeah, indeed. I mean, normally if you feel a pain somewhere, you would look for help. You fracture your bone, you look for help. You're coughing away, you look for help. But when you have urination issue that is incrementally very slowing down, just a bit a day, and over time you get used to it, you just put it off as, oh, I'm getting older. It's supposed to be like that. And it's awkward to talk about urination issue, isn't it? So nothing too sexy, so it's difficult.
19: I'm happy to talk about it. I think we need to talk about it. It plagues so many individuals, like you said, so many men in silence. So let's talk about the management of the situation. What are the key red flags or symptoms that it could be BPH?
18: Well, without realizing it, a man would, or and their family being dragged along, could be held ransom to the toilet. Mm. So when you have symptoms of BPH, you get an urge to pass urine, and suddenly you can't postpone it. You got to find a toilet. So everyone stops, and then you find yourself going very often, sometimes even less, like less within less than 2 hours. So every hour you're looking for a toilet, you need an aisle seat. You can, well, of course you can't cross the causeway now, but when you're driving long drives, you're stuck in a traffic jam, suddenly you need a toilet and you just got to get out of your car, find a bottle. So those are things that can really be bad. But a bad signs are when you start to leak urine, you become incontinent, something that's socially so difficult for anyone to accept, or you're going to retention when you can pass urine, you get recurrent urine infection, or bladder stones, or what is really scary for patients when they start passing blood and they find that that just totally blow their mind away. So that those are really warning signs.
19: Right. So those could be. There's really no pain associated with this, sir.
18: Well, because it's so slow, most of the time there's no pain that comes from it. The only time they really suffer pain is when you go into acute retention. For whatever reason, you can't pass a drop of urine and your bladder starts getting very full. That's the only time you really get pain. Or when you develop a bladder stone or urine infection, then pain comes in. Otherwise, the prostate gland itself happily grows and then it just blocks up your urethra or urine channel. Mm. And life just goes on. Most people accept it. It's amazing, but people accept it.
19: How does this usually get diagnosed? What's the process like?
18: Quite often, actually, it's a relative or someone that finds out. But health screening, you did an ultrasound may find that the prostate is enlarged, or a patient just starts noticing symptoms are going too often, or waking up at night like many times a night, and eventually they're frustrated. They find a doctor, and because it's such a common disease, the standard friendly GP anywhere you go would have picked it up. And tell you that you probably have a prostate problem. And because it's so prevalent in men above 50, more often than not, if there's a urinary problem and you were to guess it's a prostate problem, you're probably going to be right.
19: Mm-hmm. And traditionally speaking, this is quite treatable, right? What's the treatment like?
18: It's very treatable. In fact, it's been labelled as a chronic disease under the Ministry of Health. And treatment, most of the time, is simple medication. Medicines are actually generally safe, easy to take because it's once a day. There are some side effects. Sometimes you need to take more than one medicine, but it's treatable. So 50% of men would respond actually to medicine itself. Some conditions are more advanced, maybe responsive to medications, but as time goes by, the prostate keeps getting enlarged, or as one gets older, the bladder gets weaker. At some point, you lose to the prostate enlargement, and you may need surgery, which was something that has always been available. It's minimally invasive. It is pretty safe, minimal complication rates. But indeed, as medicine progresses, technology progresses, there are even better things that have come about in the last few years.
19: So when it comes to treatment, if it is treatable, if there are medication options, which are what, simple oral tablets, is it?
18: Oh, yeah. They are all tablet, once-a-day tablet. I mean, most people can tolerate the side effects, but there are some patients who find that some medicine may make them giddy, and in the older patients with this, they may fall, and you really don't want them falling down with a bigger problem. And some of the medicine is given to like shrink the prostate. It will shrink it not fully, but maybe 20% over like 6 months. But some of this medicine, in order to shrink the prostate, it blocks the testosterone, and that itself leads to side effects with low testosterone. Oh. You will feel a bit more tired, about 20% will feel tired, lethargic, and really for a guy, testosterone is something that we need.
19: Dr. Teo, I would imagine if some people felt those symptoms, they might stop taking it on their own. Compliance might be a big factor here.
18: Right. Indeed, I mean, most guys don't even want to take medicine. They don't even want to see a doctor. And you give them medicine that gives side effect, they're going to be non-compliant. So as doctors, actually, a lot of times we are always wondering, are patients taking that medicine or not? But the good thing is, usually, we are able to tell because of the test or the way we observe how they're getting better. But sometimes patients will just disappear because they don't want the meds. And long-term medication do come with a cost. It's not that it's totally free, but it's affordable. It does come with some cost.
19: But Dr. Teo, there are, just to catch people up, there are people that kind of fall through the cracks. In fact, whilst there are some that may not be compliant because they're worried about some side effects that may affect a portion of patients, a lot of people do well on this treatment, so let's bear that in mind. But there are also some people that don't respond very well to the medication. Is that true?
18: Oh, yeah, indeed. I mean, some patients, whether it's because of hereditary or family history reasons, the prostate just keeps growing. Even if they take multiple medications, you can actually take up to a combination of three different medicines, one to relax the muscle tone of the prostate, one to shrink the prostate, the other one really decreases inflammation and just works on the bladder. So despite all combinations, some prostate will just keep growing and the bladder gets choked up and they're miserable and they start getting complications of prostate enlargement itself. So for this group of patients, alternative traditionally was always surgery, which is really a good alternative. Mm-hmm. I mean, you have the what we call TURP or transurethral resection of prostate, or the green light laser, which just laser away the gland. But they are surgery, and while the complication rates are very low, there are some associated sexual dysfunction that potentially can come with a surgery. the patient just have an aversion. But to some people, the idea of surgery just too horrifying, even if it's safe. So it's great that new technologies have come out, and it's really hit a sweet spot, a big group of men who found that medicine is not working, but they're just taking it because they have no alternative. And some patients were just not fit for surgery, or the idea just turns them off. And suddenly this whole new paradigm of era of minimally invasive therapy, we would call it, has opened up a great repertoire for us urologists to really treat men.
19: That's exciting. Let's talk about that. What are some of the options that are open right now?
18: Well, over the last 2 years, this two great technology that came in, that was pretty much at first we were just wondering how good it is, and then but with some experience with the patients, I would say that patients are doing well. They are basically ProLift, which is thermodilatation. It basically uses microwave therapy and a balloon to actually compress the prostate. It's done through a specialized catheter, and it's no different from a urinary catheter. So we just insert the catheter into the patient, and the patient can be even done under local anesthesia. So for the really old and sick, but patients who really don't want a catheter because they've gone into retention, this actually shrinks the gland. And we have actually pretty good success with a group of old patients who are just not fit for surgery. So it's microwave therapy with balloon dilatation. The other one is actually using steam. For all you know, after Chinese New Year, we really talk like we are cooking, aren't we? But but patients are very comfortable. Like the microwave therapy, it brings the gland up to like 55 degrees or so, and that's enough to actually kill the cells and shrink the gland. Whereas using steam, the standard steam, we know it's about 100 degrees Celsius. And similarly, this is done transurethrally through a scope. We go in, a small little needle punctures a prostate, steam goes in for 9 seconds, and then we do about 3 or 4 needle puncture of steam therapy, 9 seconds, do the sums. It's like we're done in 15 minutes. And these two basically will actually denature and kill the prostate cells, and slowly the gland will just shrink. And they're all day surgery setting. We call them day surgery, but really they are more like minimally invasive procedures. We're just putting a little needle in, we're putting a balloon and a microwave, literally, well, using the word cook may not be right, but literally it just ablates the tissue. And and they're both are seeing good benefits for patients. So far, the patients have been discomfort, minimal, nothing like what you associate with surgery.
19: Because even with minimally invasive surgery, there are some incisions to be made. But if you're going in with a scope, or if you're going in like a catheter, there really is no incision in this case. That's really quite a game changer.
18: Yeah, indeed. So when I start to explain that, it's like, okay, we're not really going to be cutting through anything. We're not resecting tissue. It's no different from people going for a simple biopsy. But in this case, most of the time, I will put patient under sedation. You don't even need general anesthesia. And most people then wake up very well because they it's like the best sleep they ever had, they would tell me. And before you know it, it's done. And then they're home the same day. So that's something that they like. And indeed, in first world medicine that we're talking about, it is something that people do expect nowadays. And I would say that this has increased really our capabilities in terms of what we can offer a patient.
19: For the people that would be suited for these kinds of approaches, and we'll talk more about that in a while, would it solve the problem or not? At the end of the day, those symptoms that we talked about, will they be solved?
18: Oh, yeah. So, we do have to select this group of patients appropriately because for some conditions that are pretty advanced, they need surgery. So if they don't do surgery, then we got to let the patients know that, well, for lack of any other options, we will try minimally invasive therapy. So patient selection is important. Mm. But by and large, a significant group of patients will benefit. In fact, when they invented, so to speak, this technology, they didn't compare it to surgery per se, because really it was to actually become an alternative of shrinking the prostate so that you don't have to, well, they know guys well enough. You don't have to worry about the guy's compliance, whether he'll take the tablet or not, and whether he's going to suffer from the side effects. So most guys just come in the past will say, I want a once-off treatment. Can't I just solve it, just fix it? And then we would say that, well, that's surgery, and they're like, okay, that's a bit too much. Mm. So patients who have gone through this therapy, both the ProLift thermodilatation and the Resume, which is a steam ablation, patients actually have much better flow, which is objective. We can actually measure that. And from a symptom point of view, instead of rushing to the toilet, feeling that the flow is much stronger and responsive, they will tell you up front that it's much better after treatment. Some as early as like the next day or immediately they tell you, oh, the flow is so much better now. Well, we will get that from surgery itself, but in this case, without surgery, when you get patients telling you that, it's very satisfying. I mean, as a professional, for people like us who are what I call the technocrats or grease monkey, we love it when patients do well after we've treated them. And patients naturally are happy because they're like free from meds.
19: Yeah.
18: And so that is just something that is rewarding. And because we've had, like over the 2 years, we have our own local experience, so I presented the first 50 cases of ProLeaf not too long ago, and we see that there's significant improvement in patients and satisfaction. But bear in mind, we do have to select the patient, so really not everybody can just go for it. But I would say that most of us who are offering the treatment more or less have got a good idea who would benefit.
19: When you're reducing the

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1: OLED is the peak of panel technology. 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
3: And in this case, because it only works on the prostate gland and doesn't, like previous surgery, we will resect the bladder neck. Really, the chance of retrograde ejaculation really drops. So the design of the ProLift is pretty smart. And if you talk about the Rezum vapor ablation, there's no special resection skill required. We just have to go in, a very simple prep course, and from some experience, you just have to point the needle where the prostate is, put in the right spot, which is the most bulging part of the prostate. The steam goes in, it's done. So it's so straightforward. Well, you still need to be a urologist to do it. I don't want to oversimplify, my dear sir. Otherwise, I'll see Daniel Martin doing it. But basically, it is something that a trained urologist can easily do.
4: What are we talking about long-term? Final point here. Is the prostate going to continue to enlarge and you're going to face the problems all over again? Will you have to go for a touch-up procedure?
3: Right. In the past, when we talk about surgery, we were already quote for surgery. 10 years, you get 5% recurrence because the prostate will keep growing. Because unlike cancer surgery, we are not removing the whole prostate. We are really just shrinking it or shaving the insides of the gland so that you open a wide channel like our expressways under tunnel. But in this case, unlike surgery, most of the time studies do look at a five-year response, and most patients do get some benefit at 5 years, but if the prostate is going to grow, it's going to grow. So we tell people, well, maybe I give you a drug holiday for 5 years, you push back surgery for 5 years, and at 5 years, if you feel that you have a problem, either you go for surgery if it's bad enough, or you actually have the option of repeating the treatment.
4: Got it. Dr. Collins here joining me on today's edition of Health Matters. He's a urologist based at Gleneagles Medical Center. I'm Daniel Martin. This has been today's edition. Thanks so much for joining me.
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11: Good evening, I'm Justine Moss. Pakistan's interior minister is in Tehran to meet Iran's foreign minister to discuss fresh proposals to end the war with the US. This comes just days after Pakistan presented Washington's latest message in the negotiations. The warring sides have reported progress in talks. Earlier today, the US pinned its hopes on Pakistan's role as a mediator, echoing Beijing's earlier calls for Islamabad to intensify its efforts. US Secretary of State Marco Rubio says there have been some good signs in negotiations, while Iran says gaps have narrowed. But both sides still stand at odds over Tehran's uranium stockpile and the Strait of Hormuz. Tensions in the strait continue, leaving the major oil transport route effectively shut. Otilie Edwards has more in this report, featuring U.S. Secretary of State Marco Rubio.
13: Iran's Revolutionary Guard, however, says that 35 ships have been allowed to pass through the waterway in the past 24 hours. Tehran reportedly wants to extend its sovereignty over the waterway and is discussing proposals that could charge ships a fee.

0: pass through. The U.S. has rejected any tolling system, calling it illegal.
1: No one in the world is in favor of a tolling system. It can't happen. It would be unacceptable. It would make a diplomatic deal unfeasible if they were to continue to pursue that. So it's a threat to the world if they were to try to do that. And it's completely illegal, by the way.
0: Meanwhile, a tanker carrying crude oil from the United Arab Emirates has arrived in Japan, the first under the country's joint stockpile program. Now, this initiative to replenish Japan's crude reserves is done in agreement with other oil-producing nations, including Saudi Arabia and Kuwait.
2: Singapore's Land Transport Authority is investigating its safety measures and incident response processes after a man fell onto the LRT track at Segar Station and died. An LTA spokesperson said the investigation will look into the adequacy and appropriateness of response processes. Authorities said 68-year-old Lo Hee Chen reportedly fell in front of an oncoming train at the station around 5 a.m. on Monday. The Singapore Civil Defence Force received a call for assistance about an hour later. Police are also investigating the incident. Unlike MRT stations, LRT stations do not have platform screen doors. Instead, they have fixed barriers with gaps for passenger movement. LTA adds rail operators now use artificial intelligence systems detecting people entering track areas. SMRT installed such a system, iSafe, along the Bukit Panjang LRT line in 2023, where Monday's fatal incident occurred. The Singapore Police Force is introducing more advanced technology and AI into its operations to enhance security while addressing manpower constraints. These include unmanned innovations across land, air and sea, as well as software to assist with investigations. Drones are one example. They provide aerial views of hard-to-reach places, providing faster detection and ground response. 8 sets will be deployed in industrial maritime areas from this month. Meanwhile, patrol robots will be used in more public spaces next year. New features include public announcements through its touch display. Community robots are also being trialled with chatbot features for public interaction. And for maritime patrols, a remotely controlled boat will help with surveillance. AI is also being integrated into police work processes in areas such as tracking traffic violations and report lodging. Edwin Tong is Law Minister and Second Minister for Home Affairs.
3: There are manpower constraints as well, which we all face. The SPF cannot grow its force indefinitely or as much as it wants to. Given Singapore's demographics, it is just not possible to throw more officers at a problem. These challenges make one thing clear. Technology is not just a good to have for the SPF. It is a necessary force enabler and multiplier. Harnessing the power of technology is key to staying ahead of the threats despite limited manpower resources.
2: Senior Minister of State for Manpower and Health, Koh Poh-koon, will resign from his political office appointments with effect from the 1st of June. The Prime Minister's office said today that Dr. Koh requested to step down from public office due to family reasons. Prime Minister Lawrence Wong has accepted Dr. Koh's resignation and thanked him for his decade of service. Dr. Koh will continue to serve as Member of Parliament for Tampines GRC. In a Facebook post, Dr. Koh explained the reason behind his decision.
4: I've been an absent husband, father and son since I stepped into politics in 2015, placing the needs of Singapore and my constituents above my family. For too long, my wife has carried much of the burden at home, often having to look after our parents and our children on her own. Right now, my family needs my attention in a way that is not compatible with the demands of political office. Even as I continue my work as Member of Parliament, I will need to step up and better support my wife and do what is right for our family. With my work in the Economic Strategic Review Committee completed recently, it is timely for me to refocus my priorities.
2: And that's the news on CNA 938. I'm Justine Moss. Headlines anytime on CNA 938 and CNA.asia. Time now for Asia Business on CNA 938. And Australia's Tuas, which is the parent company of telco Simba, has announced that the deal to acquire M1 has been terminated. Tuas said that it and M1's parent company Keppel would be released and discharged from their respective obligations if certain conditions under the sales and purchase agreement were not fulfilled or waived before the long stop date. That deadline was yesterday. Simba continues to cooperate with the Infocom Media Development Authority's investigation into whether it had been using radio frequency bands that were not assigned to it to provide mobile services. IMDA had said this would constitute a breach of the Telecommunications Act and the conditions of Simba's facilities-based operations license. TWAS says it will keep shareholders updated on the investigation. In the meantime, Simba continues to operate in the Singapore telco market. Workspace operator JustCo has listed on the Singapore Exchange. Its stock fell at the open against its listing price of 94 Singapore cents apiece. It raised $100 million as it plans to expand its overseas operations. The company was founded and is headquartered in Singapore and now operates in 12 cities. It's backed by Singapore's sovereign wealth fund, GIC, and listed firm Frasers Property. South Korea is reportedly looking into whether prediction market platform Polymarket may breach the country's gambling laws. The move comes amid increasing regulatory pressure on one of the world's largest prediction markets. CNA's Glenda Chong has more.
5: The country's agency that oversees broadcast and online media is said to have opened a formal review to determine if the service hosts illegal gambling content. Reports quoting the Korea Communications Standards Commission spokesperson did not outline details of the assessment or when it will be completed, but it is being conducted ahead of local elections in June. Several contracts linked to those election outcomes have appeared on Polymarket. South Korea has strict anti-gambling rules. Legal betting is limited to state-authorized channels such as horse racing and sports betting. Polymarket is already facing growing scrutiny overseas with access blocked or restricted in several markets.
2: Japan's inflation stayed below the central bank's target in April, marking the slowest pace in 4 years. Both overall CPI and core CPI increased 1.4% on year, mostly due to government subsidies on school tuition. Analysts say price pressures in the country could rise back above the Bank of Japan's target in the months ahead. Companies are expected to pass on higher energy costs from the Middle East war. U.S. futures are pointing to another positive open on Wall Street. Despite heightened volatility, the S&P 500 is on track for its eighth straight weekly gain, with similar strength seen on the Nasdaq. And it comes as investors watch for the Federal Reserve's next policy move, with Donald Trump's pick, Kevin Warsh, taking over as chair. Dina Ting is head of global index portfolio management at Franklin Templeton, and she explains why a higher for longer interest rate outlook looks more likely in the months ahead.
6: I think if you look at the beginning of the year, right, there's expectation that will be a Fed cut this year. But now the expectation has been changing. And I think that shows a little bit about the resiliency of the investors in adjusting to the market environment. Part of that is because of the U.S. deficits, right? If you look at the U.S. deficit, it's definitely been increasing. And that means you have to continue to offer an attractive yield for people to continue to lend to the U.S. So I think that era of expectation that we can lower interest rate is being tempered by the inflation number that we see. At the same time, the job number are still strong. The economy with the earnings are still delivering. So cutting interest rate for the sake of cutting interest rate is probably not a likely scenario.
2: Turning to the local stock market now, and Singapore shares closed higher with the STI up 0.4% to 5,068. Telco M1's parent company Keppel was among the top gainers, climbing 4.7% to $10.91. And this after the parent company of Telco Simba announced that the deal to acquire M1 has been terminated. In other stocks, CSE Global, a technologies company, jumped 10.3% to $1.71. Tech Defence and Engineering Group, ST Engineering, added 1.4% to $11.27. And for the latest on the markets and the economy on today's Singapore Today, I'm joined by Lee Su An, economist at UOB. Thanks so much for joining me. Just want to ask you, first of all, Su An, how have Asian markets performed today as investors hoped for a breakthrough in US-Iran peace talks?
7: Well, we are seeing a positive day for Asian markets today, Justine. Investors definitely assessing U.S.-Iran diplomatic efforts at reaching a peace deal in the Middle East. The good news is that we had U.S. Secretary of State Marco Rubio saying there had been some good signs in the talks. Now, as a result of that, Japan's Nikkei 225 ended the session at 2.68% higher. Topics added about 1%. Over in South Korea, the Kospi rose about 0.4%. KOSDAQ jumped nearly 5%. In Hong Kong, we had the Hang Seng Index rising around 1%. Mainland China CSI 300 adding about 1.3%. Southeast Asian markets have also ended higher today. Here in Singapore, SCI is up about 0.4%.
2: Thank you. And what about oil prices?
7: Well, oil prices are higher as well today, are resuming their rally after declining for three straight sessions. Now, if we look at Brent crude, Justine, it's trading about $106 a barrel. If we look at the other benchmark, US WTI, that's about $99 per barrel. There are still key issues between US and Iran. There are reports saying that Tehran said the latest proposal from Washington has partly breached the gap between the two sides, but there's still conflicting reports on the uranium enrichment plans that were seen as a potential setback for the peace deal. Of course, all these ongoing concerns that a prolonged closure of the Strait of Hormuz could also worsen energy disruptions and fuel inflation going forward.
2: So, well, let's go to Japan now, where the core inflation has eased to its lowest level in 4 years. But analysts expect the recent energy shock to reverse that trend in the months ahead. How quickly could inflation rebound?
7: That's right. I mean, we had the data coming in this morning. We saw the core consumer price index for Japan rising 1.4%, and that's for April, year on year, lower than estimates. But I think energy price shocks, Justin, can feed through quite quickly. And so we are likely to see inflation starting to pick up within a couple of months. Also because Japan imports almost all of its energy. So higher oil and gas prices will push up costs very quickly. And we're already seeing wholesale prices rising, which usually leads to consumer inflation as well. We had the Bank of Japan's own forecast calling for inflation to pick up notably in the fiscal year that started last month. We had board members, Koeda, Masu, both voted with the consensus to leave interest rates unchanged in April, each saying that the central bank should raise rates while being mindful of the risks to the economy.
2: Yeah. Well, to the Philippines now, and the Philippines Central Bank says it could raise interest rates again ahead of its next scheduled meeting, with the governor warning that the previous hike didn't seem enough to deal with persistent supply shocks. So does this point to growing urgency among policymakers?
7: Well, I think policymakers are certainly watching this space very closely and in a sense turning more urgent, more proactive. And, you know, when a central bank, Justin, openly says a recent hike didn't seem enough, that's a strong signal that they're worried about falling behind the curve. And I think what's concerning is the size and persistence of the shock. Energy and food prices feeding through very quickly, as we've mentioned, that's pushing inflation well above target and risking broader spillover. So it is just the Philippine Central Bank, but I think central banks are all trying to be more decisive and stay ahead of inflation.
2: And Suan, Indonesia's current account deficit widened to $4 billion in the first quarter. How much additional pressure could this place on the rupiah?
7: Well, it does add pressure, but I think it's more as an amplifier than a trigger. What's happening is that a wider current account deficit means that Indonesia is spending more foreign currency than it's earning, which typically weakens the currency by increasing demand for dollars. And we're already seeing that in the financial market. The rupiah has been sliding in recent sessions, with external balance concerns adding to capital outflows and broader global pressures. But I think the key point is that, you know, the $4 billion deficit is very meaningful, but still not large enough on its own to drive a sharp sell-off. I think what it does is that it makes the rupiah more vulnerable, especially if oil prices stay high and foreign investors pull back. But I would say it's not a trigger, but definitely raises the sensitivity of the rupiah to external shocks.
2: And US chipmaker AMD is ramping up production capacity with partners in Taiwan as stronger than expected demand tightens the global CPU market. How much of this is being fueled by the AI boom?
7: Well, I think a large part of this surge, probably the majority, is being driven by the AI boom. I think what's new is that demand is no longer just for GPUs, graphics processing units. But I think as AI systems move into real-world deployment, CPUs are becoming critical to run inference and manage these workloads. I think that's why, as you mentioned, AMD, the US chip maker, is scrambling to expand capacity. So I think AI isn't just adding demand, but it's also reshaping the entire CPU market.
2: And let's go close to home, because Singapore shares closed higher. The STI up 0.4% to 5,068 points. Talk about the winners, losers, and most traded stock today.
7: The winners for today, Justin, Justin Matheson, Keppel, DBS. Losers, Singapore Telecommunications, Capital Investment, Wilma International, and the most traded stock, Singapore Telecommunications.
2: And finally, are there some big business and financial developments that we should be looking out for next week, Suan?
7: So it's a heavy data week for Singapore next week, Justin. We have the final first quarter GDP that's going to be released on Monday, and we expect growth, Singapore's growth, to be revised upwards around 5.2% year on year. On the same day, we will also be getting April CPI data, where we're expecting softer core CPI inflation. We do then get April industrial production data on Tuesday, the usual monetary aggregate lending data for April on Friday. Also, the 23rd edition of the International Institute for Strategic Studies, the Shangri-La Dialogue, that's going to be happening from the 29th to 31st of May. And last but not least, we do get central bank's decisions next week from the RBNZ, with the Reserve Bank of New Zealand, as well as the Bank of Korea. But otherwise, Justin, a holiday shortened week for many countries in Asia, including ourselves. Yes, South Korean and Hong Kong markets are closed on Monday. But even in the US and UK as well, I think financial markets actually close coming Monday. The US, they have their observing Memorial Day, and the UK will get the end of spring bank holiday as well.
2: Fabulous. Lots to look forward to, though. Suan, always a pleasure. Have a great weekend. I've been speaking with Lee Suan, economist at UOB. 7:47, let's have another look at the roads for you. There's been an accident on Sims Way towards Geylang Road. After Geylang Road, avoid lane 4. A vehicle has stalled on the CTE towards the SLE after Ung Mo Kio Avenue 1, and traffic slow on the CTE towards the AYE at Orchard Road exit.
8: It's a Singapore Today top story with Daniel Martin.
2: Well, let's end the week with this interview that I did on Singapore's April external trade results. Well, 24.5%, that's how much Singapore's non-oil domestic exports, or NODEX, rose in April from a year earlier, marking 8 straight months of growth. Data showed the expansion being led by exports of electronics like integrated circuits, disc media products and personal computers on robust AI-related demand. Now, with all that in mind, how truly sustainable is this momentum, and could we see even better results in the months ahead? I spoke with Tay Chi Hung, analyst Asia, Economist Intelligence Unit, and he began by sharing if the latest figures were expected.
9: Yeah, I think they were significantly stronger than expected, I think, all in, because I think 24.5%, it's more than double the consensus expectation of around 11%. So, you know, both in electronics exports as well as in the non-electronics side, I think you're quite surprised by the data.
2: Yeah,
9: I think, you know, after non-electronics actually contracted in February, so the fact that it increased in March was a big surprise considering the Iran conflict.
2: Yeah, very healthy. Well, the big story, of course, seems to be AI-related demand boosting electronics exports. How significant is this trend for Singapore's economy right now?
9: I think it's becoming quite significant. I think because, you know, Singapore sits within the mid and downstream segments of the global semiconductor supply chain. So strong demand for AI servers, data centers, and computing infrastructure will feed directly into our electronics exports. And we also see spillovers into sectors such as precision engineering, logistics, specialized manufacturing. So I think you can say that it's like a major stabilizer for our manufacturing sector as a whole.
2: Yeah, no, it's great. Well, integrated circuits and semiconductor related exports have been especially strong. Do you think, Chi Hung, this pace realistically can continue through the rest of the year?
9: I think it'll moderate. So, I mean, 60 to 70% is really a bit high. I think probably 30 to 40%, you know, moderating somewhat from current levels is more likely. However, that said, the broad, I think, AI investment center still cycle still seems to have momentum. leading indicators from Taiwan and South Korea are quite supportive, and you still see global technology firms such as Meta and Google continuing to invest heavily in AI infrastructure. So I think the sector should continue to remain a key support for growth for Singapore's exports.
2: Yeah, and if you look at the eight consecutive months now, Chi-Hung, Singapore's exports have now expanded.
9: Yes.
2: Let's sort of put electronic demand aside. What else is really driving this momentum?
9: Yeah. So besides electronics, there are a few other factors. So firstly, we have pharma. So pharmaceutical exports, they rebounded quite strongly in April. And also we have a specialized machinery, measuring instruments also performing quite well. So partly also, I think we see firms accelerating shipments ahead of possible US tariffs and further trade restrictions. So they're just getting ahead of what the US might actually do under Donald Trump. Mm. So I think more broadly, though, I think where Singapore benefits is our role as a regional trade and logistics hub, especially during this time, this kind of uncertain period where MNCs are diversifying their supply chains. Yeah,
2: yeah, very strong hub as well. So then how much of the recent export growth is genuine demand, and how much may be due to companies front-loading shipments because of those tariff uncertainties that you touched on?
9: So I think it's probably a combination of both. I wouldn't give specific numbers, but I think firstly, the AI-related electronics demand is genuine and structurally strong. As you can see from the, Korea and Taiwan export orders, which of course preclude the Singapore orders. So and at the same time, you see front-loading effects, I think particularly in different sectors, pharma is one. So I think it depends on the sector we are talking about. Yeah. So I think firms will try to ship goods ahead of the possible US tariffs. So I think we do expect some kind of moderation in exports later in 2026 once these front-loading effects peak, as I mentioned earlier. Yeah.
2: Okay. So in the next half of the year or so?
9: Yes, yes.
2: Okay. Chi-Hung, electronic Nodex rose 66.7% in April, slightly lower than the 73.9% increase in the previous month. But non-electronic exports, they grew 10.9% after a marginal contraction of 0.6% in March. How do you think that discrepancy could be interpreted?
9: Yeah. Yeah, I think you see this discrepancy across, or most other countries which are heavily involved in the semiconductor supply chain. So South Korea, Taiwan, and Malaysia as well, they're releasing exports data on Wednesday. So what this shows is that the AI-related demand is really boosting exports across the world. And Singapore, being our policymakers being smart enough to actually position ourselves in this supply chain, actually it's reaping the benefits, right? So I think more importantly, I think the fact that non-electronics exports grew as well, 10.9%, it shows that this story is not just solely about semiconductors. I think we're starting to see pharmaceuticals and specialized machinery starting to perform well, which is, of course, good for the country, right? Because, in the event of a potential, slowdown in semiconductors or the bursting of the AI bubble, if it occurs, it shows that, our external demand conditions may still remain resilient.
2: Yeah, absolutely. And exports to the US, China and South Korea notably rose in April. What do you think could be driving these to be key markets for Singapore?
9: Yeah, so the common factor across these countries you mentioned is that they are all deeply integrated into our global technology and semiconductor supply chains. Korea and China are major hubs for electronics manufacturing and assembly, while US is more of a final demand source, right? They buy most of the products, Apple products, etc. So they are the demand for advanced technology products. So our role as Singapore is to play an intermediary role. We are a very major player in the assembly, testing and packaging, or ATP, for semiconductors and electronics. So we have very high re-exports. We import the raw materials from Taiwan and Korea, and we export the final product. So when global AI investment strengthens, Singapore will naturally benefit alongside the broader North Asian technology ecosystem.
2: Yeah, absolutely. But shipments to Indonesia, Chi-Hung, were lower than a year earlier. Given the country is Southeast Asia's largest economy, should this be particularly concerning to Singapore's trading prospects?
9: I don't think so. I wouldn't overinterpret it, because I think our bilateral trade flows with Indonesia are quite volatile month on month. It's heavily influenced by commodities and energy products. So I think, 1 week month will not necessarily indicate a broader deterioration. I think if you look at maybe if it's like 4 or 5 months, and then maybe we can see it as a more of a broader trend. I think the, right now, the more important driver is the semiconductors and AI-related investment, which can offset the weaknesses in the regional markets.
2: Yeah. Mm. And to what extent do you think we are benefiting here from global supply chain shifts and also the broader AI investment boom?
9: I think it's quite significant as of this point, because I think I mentioned earlier, so the geopolitical tensions, the Iran conflict, and the closure of Strait of Hormuz, these kind of uncertainties actually encourage MNCs to diversify their supply chains and their regional operations. And the benefit for Singapore is that, due to the political stability, as well as, just our strong infrastructure, legal certainty, deep financial markets, we can help to benefit from this. And in terms of the AI investment boom as well, I think it's just reinforcing our role within the advanced manufacturing and the technology ecosystem. So kind of we are benefiting from both of these sides. Of course, there is some kind of, small disadvantages that, if there is such a major, if conflicts continue to occur, firms may have less to invest in, and then they might move to slightly lower cost areas to relocate the HQ. So there is a small downside to this as well.
2: Yeah. Well, Acting Minister for Transport, Jeffrey Siow, recently said that Singapore must make bold bets in new areas, like quantum tech and space, building on adjacent sectors for semiconductors, for example, advanced manufacturing and aerospace. Are we likely to see more focus on those new areas to boost our economy in the months ahead?
9: Yeah, I think it's quite likely. I think, our industrial strategy has already increasingly focused on these building these adjacent capabilities where we have competitive strengths. So, for example, I think, semiconductors, right, they already naturally connect to AI as well as advanced computing and quantum technologies. And while the aerospace capabilities can also support part of the space industry. And of course, we are already a major player in the aerospace and industry. So I think R&D as well, AI adoption, I think this is what we'll see a greater emphasis, not just through the recent budgets, but also in the future investment incentives looking ahead. Yeah. So basically, I think it's like high value niche where we can compete, because of course we can't compete on scale compared to the Korea and Taiwan. Yeah.
2: But, these ongoing geopolitical tensions, it's almost like sort of, a yo-yo in the sense of like going up and then it's coming down, and then there's possible new tariffs, and then there's no tariffs, no extension of tariffs. Could they, though, quickly reverse some of the export strength that we have?
9: Yeah, there's a potential for that to happen. I think, of course, Singapore is a very open economy. We are highly exposed to global trade conditions. So, if you have rising tensions between US and China, if you have potential tariffs, an increase in tariffs on semiconductors or pharmaceuticals, or if the Strait of Hormuz continues to be closed for an extended period of time, all these could weigh on global demand, which of course weigh on exports. So I think this is the key factor which we are looking at. So if the Strait of Hormuz remains closed for a very long period of time, if there is no progress in this, I think definitely global demand, no matter how much AI supports it, right, the global demand will still push our overall growth down.
2: Yeah.
9: So I think that is something which we'll look at as well when forecasting, yes.
2: And just finally, ultimately, what do these trade numbers tell us about Singapore's manufacturing sector and also the wider economic outlook for the rest of 2026? We've still got, 6 months or so.
9: Yeah. I think overall, I think we have reason to be optimistic. The numbers do suggest that our manufacturing sector continues to be resilient despite the Iran conflict, despite the difficult external environment. So, with electronics and semiconductor segments outperforming, helped by the global investment cycle, it's helping to sustain our broader economic growth. And I think also more importantly, the non-electronics exports are also doing quite well. Although, of course, this might be temporary, and I think it's important not just to rely purely on one-off data as well. But I think overall, the trade data is consistent with a moderate but still fairly healthy growth in Singapore. And I think, this will allow the government to, I think there's some fiscal buffer for the government in that sense for this year.
2: Yeah. Chi Hung, thank you so much for your insights. Very much appreciated. I've been speaking with Tay Chi Hung, his analyst Asia at the Economist Intelligence Unit. This has been a Singapore Today Top Story.
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19: Thanks so much, as always, for joining us as we bring you the highlights from the inspiring conversations our guests shared with us recently. A nominated Member of Parliament who's been advocating the welfare and rights of workers for almost 20 years. The co-founder of a company that sold for millions when he was just 31. And a man who was diagnosed with a rare medical condition as an infant, who shows that with proper support, an active and purpose-driven life is more than possible. Among our guests who share with us their journeys and their letters to themselves in just a little while. But first, here's the news. Efforts to end the war between the US and Iran have reached a critical stage, with Pakistan at the center of truce talks. Iran says gaps between the two sides have narrowed following talks between Pakistan's interior minister and Iran's foreign minister in Tehran. The US Secretary of State also pointed to some good signs in negotiations. But major sticking points remain. Washington wants control over Iran's highly enriched uranium stockpile, which the US says could be used for Tehran's nuclear program. The two sides also remain divided over sanctions relief and control of the Strait of Hormuz. China has called for cooperation and common ground as trade ministers from the Asia-Pacific Economic Cooperation gather in Suzhou for 2 days of talks. The 21-member group accounts for nearly half of global trade. Japan's trade minister Ryosei Akazawa is part of the discussions. He's the most senior Japanese official to visit China since a diplomatic rift between Tokyo and Beijing that escalated last November. Officials are expected to discuss trade imbalances, AI readiness and supply chain resilience, and advancing the region's free trade area. The event is part of several rounds of meetings leading up to the annual APEC Leaders Summit in Shenzhen later this year. Pakistan's Prime Minister Shehbaz Sharif is set to visit China this weekend as both countries mark 75 years of diplomatic ties. The visit comes amid heightened tensions in the Middle East, where both Beijing and Islamabad have called for de-escalation. Mr. Sharif's trip follows two high-profile visits this month that reinforce China's role as a global power broker. President Xi Jinping hosted Russia's Vladimir Putin and President Donald Trump back-to-back. Mr. Putin reinforced Russia's so-called no-limits partnership with China, while Mr. Trump sought to ease trade tensions. Analysts expect the Pakistani leader's visit to be a multifaceted engagement, with discussions not just limited to bilateral ties. CNA's Hira Mustafa has more in this report, featuring Shahid Kiani, Pakistan's former ambassador to Malaysia.
20: When Prime Minister Shehbaz Sharif visited China in September last year, the two sides agreed to deepen cooperation across a range of sectors. Now, as Pakistan and China mark 75 years of diplomatic ties, Mr. Sharif is returning to Beijing at a time of growing geopolitical and heightened diplomatic activity. The trip would follow U.S. President Donald Trump's high-profile visit to China earlier this month. Many in Islamabad view the timing as significant.
21: This is a very important year for Pakistan-China relationship. And then in the context of the mediatory role which Pakistan is playing between the United States and Iran. So we should expect something very important.
20: In March, Foreign Minister Ishaq Dar traveled to Beijing, where both countries jointly proposed a five-point initiative aimed at restoring peace and stability in the Gulf and the wider Middle East region. The stakes are also economic. China and Pakistan depend heavily on oil and gas passing through the Strait of Hormuz, where the Iran conflict has disrupted fuel supplies. The China-Pakistan Economic Corridor, or CPEC, is also expected to feature prominently in the talks. The multi-billion dollar initiative links China's northwestern Xinjiang region to Pakistan's strategic Gwadar port on the Arabian Sea through a network of roads, railways, and energy projects. Analysts expect both sides to talk about progress in those projects. Many observers say China's economic support has been important for Pakistan, as the country continues to rely on an International Monetary Fund bailout program aimed at stabilizing its economy. Against that backdrop, analysts say Pakistan is carefully balancing ties with key global and regional powers, including China, Iran, and the U.S., while trying to safeguard its own economic and strategic interests. They say Prime Minister Shahbaz Sharif's visit reflects Islamabad's broader foreign policy to strengthen relations with Beijing, while also raising Pakistan's diplomatic profile on the global stage. For CNA, I'm Hira Mustafa in Islamabad.
19: A top U.S. military official says Washington has paused a $14 billion U.S. dollar arms sale to Taiwan to ensure the American military has enough munitions for its war on Iran. Acting Navy Secretary Hung Chau says foreign military sales will continue, quote, when the administration deems necessary. He adds that it will be up to the Defense Secretary and the Secretary of State to approve the sale to Taiwan. Taiwan's presidential office says it has not received any information about the U.S. adjusting the arms sales package. Taiwan's premier says the island will continue to pursue purchases for self-defense. Senior Minister of State for Manpower and Health Koh Poh Koon will resign from his political office appointments with effect from the 1st of June. The Prime Minister's office said today that Dr. Koh requested to step down from public office due to family reasons. Prime Minister Lawrence Wong has accepted Dr. Koh's resignation and thanked him for his decade of service. Dr. Koh will continue to serve as Member of Parliament for Tampines GRC. In a Facebook post today, Dr. Koh explained the reason behind his decision.
4: I've been an absent husband, father and son since I stepped into politics in 2015, placing the needs of Singapore and my constituents above my family. For too long, my wife has carried much of the burden at home, often having to look after our parents and our children on her own. Right now, my family needs my attention in a way that is not compatible with the demands of political office. Even as I continue my work as Member of Parliament, I will need to step up and better support my wife and do what is right for our family. With my work in the Economic Strategic Review Committee completed recently, it is timely for me to refocus my priorities.
19: Singapore has launched a $350 million research program that will address key knowledge gaps on aging in the community. The program will focus on brain health and physical function. The Health Ministry is urging public and private sectors to work together on this project. Here's Health Minister Ong Ye Kung.
1: Advances in AI and other technologies present new opportunities and offer new solutions. Many relevant capabilities, technologies, and talent reside in the private sector. But what private industry and companies do not have is the high quality and comprehensive data that the government has. If we can combine the strengths of both public and private sectors, we can make meaningful and transformative improvements.
19: Mr. Ong shared this update at an event by the National Medical Research Council. The program will be led by the National Research Foundation in partnership with the Health Ministry. It'll also work towards developing approaches and interventions that can help reduce the onset or progression of cognitive impairment. The defamation suit brought by Ministers K. Shanmugam and Dr. Tan Sie Leng against Bloomberg has wrapped up. The ministers are suing the news outlet over a 2024 article. They argue it falsely suggested they took advantage of a lack of checks and balances to carry out their property dealings in a non-transparent manner. In closing submissions at the High Court, the minister's legal team is seeking more than $420,000 in damages. Noor Farhan with more.
15: In closing submissions at the High Court, the minister's legal team is seeking more than $420,000 in damages. The lawyers urged the court to reject the defendant's arguments that the article was merely about property transactions. Both ministers were not present in court. Bloomberg's defense team argued the article was responsible journalism in the public interest and did not accuse the ministers of wrongdoing. Senior counsel Srinivasan Narayanan said there was, quote, no question of impropriety being alleged, because there was no question of illegality anywhere in the article. He added it did not at any point imply wrongdoing, nor was it the reporter's intention to do so. Responding, senior counsel Davinder Singh argued the article implied secrecy, opacity and possible money laundering linked to the property deals. He described Bloomberg's conduct as, quote, unprecedentedly aggravating. Mr. Singh accused the defense of trying to rewrite the article in court. He also accused Bloomberg of suppressing evidence during proceedings. In seeking damages, he compared the case to an earlier lawsuit against the online citizens Terry Xu involving the same issue. Mr. Singh argued the alleged libels against the ministers in this case were far more serious. He added that Bloomberg acted with, quote, malice by refusing to remove the article.
19: Noah Farhan reporting, and that's the news here on CNA 938. For headlines anytime, stay with us. You can also get those headlines and the full stories on cna.asia. Let's take a look at the traffic situation at this time. You will need to be careful on the AYE. Towards the MCE, there is a vehicle broken down after Lower Delta Road. A vehicle broken down as well on the SLE towards the BKE after Lenter Avenue. And traffic is heavy on the SLE towards the BKE. This is at the Woodlands Avenue 12 exit. Please drive with care. Weather-wise now, tomorrow, thundery showers back with us over many areas. This will be in the afternoon. Temperatures tomorrow hitting 34 degrees Celsius.
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24: Now, the best of A Letter to Myself with Joel Chua.
19: Always a pleasure having you with us. Thanks so much for your company as we bring you the highlights from the inspiring conversations we've had with our guests recently. Our first guest is the co-founder of a company that sold reportedly for around $15 million in 2022. That was 6 years after the company started. Damon Lai was just 31 years old, an age when most others were just gaining momentum in their careers. The company, ErgoTune, known for their ergonomic chairs and adjustable desks. When Damon and his two co-founders started the company in 2017, it was just selling adjustable desks. It was an idea born from Damon's own frustrating experience trying to buy one online. He and his friends believed that they could build a better online buying experience. In our chat, Damon shared how they grew the company with no external funding and how, in addition to grit, market positioning was a big part of their entrepreneurial success. Damon also shared with us, of course, what he'd say in his letter to his younger self.
25: Everything is a skill issue. Because there used to be a period of my life where I convinced myself that I am like that. I am an introvert. I am a person who wears my emotion on my face.
19: Hmm.
25: The problem with that, which even if it's true, obviously you have genetic predisposition. But the problem with that is that even if that is true, that prevents you from doing anything about it. I went for a social gathering with my ex-wife and her friends.
19: Hmm.
25: And this was when I was younger. And the day after that social gathering, I thought I was okay. I thought I was being myself at the gathering. I was being chill. I was being sociable. But I don't know what happened. But the day after, she told me that, and that was my first time meeting her friends. She told me that her friends thought that I had low EQ. Like I was not being very sociable. And in that moment, all I had was a defense mechanism of like, I don't want to find out why. I don't want to understand what I did that made me feel that way. I just accepted that, oh, crap, I'm a person that's not sociable, that's an introvert, that's a low EQ person.
19: Right.
25: So I had that belief about myself for a very long time. But I think the learning should have been, like, if I could go back and tell myself, I'll tell myself, sure, you might be low EQ, but it is a skill problem. It is not you. It is you haven't learned the skill of what it looks like to be a sociable, extroverted person.
19: And how did you go about learning that skill?
25: Well, YouTube. I'm not even kidding, but there is a channel called Charisma and Command.
19: Okay.
25: Which analyzes celebrities.
19: Okay.
25: The interviews they do and why the way they act is high in energy, is charismatic, why it draws people in. For sure, some people are more naturally charismatic, right? 100%. It is not something I'm born with, but even at a low baseline, it's empowering to believe it's a skill that I can pick up some of them, right? I don't need to be like top 0.1% charismatic or high EQ, but I can be decent.
19: Yeah.
25: Right? I can turn it on if I want to, if I learn the skill.
19: Yeah. We are not hostages to our circumstances or to our genetics or 100%. To our personality.
25: 100%.
19: We have the ability to learn skills.
25: 100%. Everything is skill.
19: And right? Adapt.
25: Yeah. Like, don't believe that you are a certain type of person. Mm. It is changeable.
19: Very nice.
25: I don't know if it's biologically true. It might be false for all I know, but I know it's a powerful belief.
19: Mm.
25: More than belief. It could be more true that your genetics controls more of your destiny than the skills you learn, right? It could be true that you can learn your whole life and you will underperform someone who's just naturally charismatic. Sure. But is it useful to believe? Nah. Just believe that it can be learned if you want to.
19: And it gives you that sense of empowerment like you talked about earlier.
25: Exactly.
19: Very nice. Thank you for sharing that first message in your letter. Everything or maybe almost everything is a skills issue. Mm. Right. What's your second message in your letter to your younger self?
25: On that note, a skill to have is joy. Joy is a competitive edge.
19: Joy is a skill. That's a very interesting definition.
25: Joy is a skill.
19: Do you believe so?
25: I don't know why I believe so, but I want to believe that it's something that can be learned to have more joy in your life. I'm not sure if you watched the Winter Olympics, but Alyssa Liu, ice skating, she gave up on the sport for the longest time because she was under so much pressure. She only came back after she stood her ground. I could be butchering her story, by the way. But I'm going to say with confidence. She came back because she decided that she wanted to do it with joy. She wanted to pick her own music. She wanted to pick her own dress and not let her coach, which I think was her dad, like decide all the things. And when you look at her performance, she was doing it with so much joy. It was, I don't understand ice skating, but the aura is amazing to watch.
19: Mm.
25: Right? So it helped me. It made me think about, oh, hey, like the journey I had was painful, right? The stress was painful. Sure, it was hard. But suffering, beating myself up, being stuck in the mood of being angry and annoyed, that's a choice.
19: Mm.
25: Right? So I want to learn. I should have learned to bring more joy into my day because I can go into a meeting that sucked and be like, oh, this sucks. Or be like, it sucks. It's fine, but we will learn. We can still have fun in it.
19: Do you have that joy in your life at this point in time right now?
25: I think so, yeah. I think a bit more. I think it's also daily practice, right? See the joy in the little things of... I think if I was to give myself instructions, it's also a muscle. To be able to find joy in the little things.
19: Right. Yeah. So it's really about making a conscious decision.
25: Yeah.
19: That even in this moment that maybe instinctively I feel maybe a bit annoyed, a bit cheesed off. Mm. But that's a different way to look at it.
25: Yep.
19: And that's the gateway, the entry point to experiencing joy.
25: And practicing joy. Yeah.
19: And practicing joy. Yeah.
25: Yeah. Again, it's a letter to myself that I'm still trying to figure out how to do it, but I know it's the right direction.
19: Yes. I think all of us are WIPs, right? All of us are works in progress, right?
25: Yeah.
19: Yeah. You're at a further stage now along that path than you were 5-6 years ago.
25: 100%.
19: Right? And maybe in 5-6 years' time from now, you will be further down that path as well.
25: I hope so, yeah.
19: Yeah. Thanks for sharing that second message. What's your third message in your letter?
25: My third message would be... So those were two things that I didn't do well that if I could go back in time, I want to do differently. So the next two messages are the things I think I did well that I wanted to be a reminder.
19: Right.
25: right? Because I think when entrepreneurs give lessons, there's a lot of survivor bias. Mm-hmm. Of like them just telling them the things that they didn't do well, but not the things that comes naturally to them.
19: Mm.
25: So I'm going to share the things that I thought I did well that was more natural to me.
19: Very nice.
25: I think the first one is go live an imbalanced life. Go live an imbalanced life, because that imbalanced life, especially at a younger age, would give you the balance that you want at a later age.
19: Right. So work-life balance is not something that you subscribe to, or at least the conventional definition of work-life balance is not something you subscribe to.
25: I think it's something that has to be earned.
19: Mm. Mm.
25: I think the mistake, the disservice that young people, that I could have done to myself when I was younger, was that insistence on work-life balance. Because it is that period of imbalance when I was younger that allowed me to have this balance as I'm older.
19: Mm.
25: Right. So it is a matter of season. You, however you want to call it, you plant the seeds and then sow it later. A million ways to describe it. Right. But one thing, work-life balance out of the bat, I think does you a disservice, because your capital, your asset, your skills, your knowledge compounds when you're younger. And if you can build up that base, it sets you up.
19: Yeah. You've got a longer runway ahead of you.
25: 100%.
19: Right. Yeah. I take the point about, you know, embracing the idea of living an imbalanced life while you're young, when you have the energy on your side, right? But in your journey, was there a point where you felt that maybe the imbalance was too imbalanced, where you felt like, you know, it was perhaps overwhelming for you at some point in time?
25: Surprisingly, I never quite felt that. I think partly because I had a sense of control over what I do. And as far as I understand, here's my pop psychology knowledge, is that burnt out is not caused so much by overwork as it is by a lack of control.
19: Mm-hmm.
25: Right. So in my role, even though I was working very hard, I had control over the destiny, I had control, I had agency over the direction.
19: Mm.
25: Yeah. So I don't think there was a moment that felt like it was too much in that journey. Yeah. And I'm very thankful for that.
19: Right.
25: Yeah.
19: Thank you for sharing the perspective. So that third message is live an imbalanced life as an entrepreneur when you were younger.
25: And embrace it. Yeah.
19: Embrace it.
25: Because the worst thing I think you can do is live that imbalanced life and beat yourself up about it.
19: Because
25: I think there were periods where I was doing that. I was like, oh, I'm spending all my weekends and holidays. This is very imbalanced. I should take a breather. I should be doing something else. It's fine, right? Just accept, tell yourself that, hey, it's going to be a season.
19: Yeah.
25: Have some sense of, okay, at some point you can tone it down, but it's okay to have a season where you just go all in on something.
19: Yeah. Thank you very much for sharing that third message.
25: The mistake of just a quick one is that some people never get out of it.
19: Mm.
25: Right? They leave that imbalance 20 hours work week, sorry, 20 hours, 15 hours work day for their younger lives. And then they continue even into their 30s, into their 40s, without thinking about, is this what I really want?
19: Mm.
25: I think that is a danger for, especially for those who are more inclined to having this kind of life.
19: Right. Thank you very much for sharing that perspective and the experience as well. What's your fourth message in your letter to your younger self?
25: My fourth message is to quit. It's a quit in the micro, but persist in the macro. I think what I do particularly well is that some people tell you never give up, but I think that needs a bit more nuance to it. Is what we did well is that we gave up on a lot of things. In the micro, there were a lot of experiments. There were businesses we tried and we said, nope, not this one. There are other businesses we tried and said, not this one. Even within Ergotune, Ergotune was the brand that y'all know. But even within this space, we tried a few other brands. We tried a kids brand. We had a standing desk brand that didn't work as well. We had a different website brand called AgroEdge that didn't work as a on-one store. We had a lot of experiments that we tested and we quit on. So it's okay to quit. Like, don't be too stubborn on a singular direction.
19: Mm. How do you know when to quit?
25: That is a bit of a...
19: That's a million dollar question.
25: That is a million dollar question. Yeah, that is a hard part.
19: But for in your case, in your experience, when did you know that, okay, you know what, we have pulled this string for as much as it can be pulled now, you know, it's not giving us the results we want, and it's, you know, time to just cut our losses?
25: I hate describing it this way, but it's a bit of a fuse.
19: Fuse?
25: Yeah, like you feel it, you know? Oh. It's a bit of a feel because sometimes if something is not working, you just know it.
19: Mm.
25: It's a judgment call. It's an art. I don't know how to describe it.
19: Mm.
25: But I think I was more willing to quit than others of like, this is not working. Let's try something else.
19: Right. And conversely, how do you know that even though you've got such strong headwinds against you, but you know what? I think we should continue despite the resistance, despite the pressure and everything. We can't quit just yet.
25: Yeah. So you quit. You got to be willing to quit the specific direction that and not be stubborn about it, but you've got to persist in continuing to move forward, right? So that is the part you need to persist, which is like, we'll still try to get there, but we just find other ways to get there.
19: So quit the micro, but persist in the macro.
25: In the macro of like, we need to get to a destination. That one should be immovable, right? But how you get there, your first path, you can quit that. Your second path, you can quit. Your path 2.5 might not be the right one. You might jump to path 3.5.

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6: Meta has been aggressively hiring in order to challenge rivals such as OpenAI, Google and Anthropic.
7: The shutdown of several outlets has raised questions about the brand's future in Singapore.
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2: Protesters blocked roads, calling on the government to agree to a deal or step down.
3: Traders have also become bullish on the stock, as the supplier stands to rake in gains from AI-related demand and potential price hikes.
4: No single group appears to have won an absolute majority in the country's second round of snap parliamentary election.
2: Field investigations show heavy metals and oils were discharged from the beached ship. This in turn hurt the health of the coral reef.
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7: Good evening. It's 8:30. Pakistan's interior minister is in Tehran to meet Iran's foreign minister to discuss fresh proposals to end the war with the US. And this comes just days after Pakistan presented Washington's latest message in the negotiations. The warring sides have reported progress in talks. Earlier today, the US pinned its hopes on Pakistan's role as a mediator, echoing Beijing's earlier calls for Islamabad to intensify its efforts. US Secretary of State Marco Rubio says there have been some good signs in negotiations, while Iran says gaps have narrowed. But both sides still stand at odds over Tehran's uranium stockpile and the Strait of Hormuz. Tensions in the strait continue, leaving the major oil transport route effectively shut. Otelli Edwards has more in this report, featuring U.S. Secretary of State Marco Rubio.
8: Iran's Revolutionary Guard, however, says that 35 ships have been allowed to pass through the waterway in the past 24 hours. Tehran reportedly wants to extend its sovereignty over the waterway and is discussing proposals that could charge ships a fee to pass through. The US has rejected any tolling system, calling it illegal.
9: No one in the world is in favor of a tolling system. It can't happen. It would be unacceptable. It would make a diplomatic deal unfeasible if they were to continue to pursue that. So it's a threat to the world if they were to try to do that. And it's completely illegal, by the way.
8: Meanwhile, a tanker carrying crude oil from the United Arab Emirates has arrived in Japan, the first under the country's joint stockpile program. Now, this initiative to replenish Japan's crude reserves is done in agreement with other oil-producing

0: nations, including Saudi Arabia and Kuwait.
1: Standard Chartered is being urged by the Banking and Financial Services Union to invest more in training and upskilling staff. That's after it announced plans to cut 15% of its corporate function roles by 2030. The union says artificial intelligence should complement employees. The bank says automation and AI adoption will help drive growth, but the move could affect more than 7,000 jobs globally. Standard Chartered has also faced criticism over comments by its CEO, Bill Winters, about replacing what he called, quote, lower value human capital with technology. Former Singapore President Halimah Yacob has criticized those remarks, calling it demeaning. The union says it's working with NTUC and other partners to support affected workers through career coaching, training, and redeployment assistance. The Singapore Police Force is introducing more advanced technology and AI into its operations to enhance security while addressing manpower constraints. These include unmanned innovations across land, air and sea, as well as software to assist with investigations. Drones are one example. They provide aerial views of hard-to-reach places, providing faster detection and ground response. 8 sets will be deployed in industrial maritime areas from this month. Meanwhile, patrol robots will be used with more public spaces next year. New features include public announcements through its touch display. Community robots are also being trialed with chatbot features for public interaction. For maritime patrols, a remotely controlled boat will help with surveillance. AI is also being integrated into police work processes in areas such as tracking traffic violations and report lodging. Edwin Tong is Law Minister and Second Minister for Home Affairs.
2: There are manpower constraints as well, which we all face. The SPF cannot grow its force indefinitely or as much as it wants to. Given Singapore's demographics, it is just not possible to throw more officers at a problem. These challenges make one thing clear. Technology is not just a good to have for the SPF. It is a necessary force enabler and multiplier. Harnessing the power of technology is key to staying ahead of the threats despite limited manpower resources.
1: Shipping executive Teo Siong Seng is taking a leave of absence from several public and business roles after being indicted in the US over an alleged price-fixing conspiracy. The Ministry of Trade and Industry here in Singapore says Teo will step aside from his roles at the Singapore Business Federation, the Singapore Economic Resilience Task Force, and Enterprise Singapore. Teo became SBF's chairman in May last year. As the SBF's chairman, he's part of the task force set up last year to help businesses and workers deal with the impact of U.S. tariffs. U.S. prosecutors allege 7 shipping executives conspired to restrict the supply of dry containers and fix prices between 2019 and 2024. Court documents also claim Teo told others involved to keep a low profile because the discussions could violate competition laws. And that's the news here on CNA 938. For headlines anytime, stay with us. You can also get those headlines and the full stories on cna.asia. Quick check once again on the traffic situation at this time. We have heavy traffic on the BKE towards Woodlands and the Woodlands checkpoint exit. An accident occurred on the TPE towards the SLE at the Tampines Road exit. Please do drive with care wherever you are. 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
1: Thanks so much for staying with us on this highlights edition of A Letter to Myself on CNA 938. Another guest we spoke with not too long ago was Sanjeev Tiwari, a nominated Member of Parliament who's been working for the workers since 2007. That was the year he joined the Labour movement, and since 2019, he's been General Secretary of the Amalgamated Union for Public Employees and the Chief Executive of that union's credit union. In our conversation, Sanjeev reflected on the impact of his union work and the meaning it gives him. When I asked him what he'd say in his letter to his younger self, the first thing he shared was the value of being patient in one's professional growth. But when I asked him what helps him remain patient in a different context, considering that much of his union work involves negotiating between parties who often have competing demands.
6: And that's where you need to have your own outlet avenues, right? Given the job that we do, sometimes dealing with so many people, different emotions, different disagreements, it does build up, you know, frustration, sometimes emotions pent up. So you must have an outlet. You must be able to, you know, after that, whether it's discussion, negotiations, you must be able to go to some place, go to someone, and then be able to let it out.
7: Of course, thank you for sharing. Of course, I'm going to have to ask you, what is your outlet?
6: So I have, and I think that's also the second thing that I would mention to my own younger self, right? Having that network, right? That whole social network with good friends, you know, it could be loved ones, friends, but a group of network people that you can go to. Right, whether it's for issues, whether it's just to let out frustrations, and these are the same network that will provide you that avenues, you know, either through sports that, you know, and they can come together, play sports together and stuff like that. But that is where you will be able to find some sort of calmness, peacefulness, and they will be able to advise you, and most importantly, take away that frustrations and the pent up emotions that is building up in you, so that you can reset yourself and then you can go back stronger the next better day.
7: Right. And also to help you perhaps feel that you're not alone on this journey.
6: Exactly.
7: Even though you are in a leadership position, right. You're in a top leadership position.
6: Right.
7: You know, and sometimes I have a lot of, you know, top leaders in different organizations, you know, share with us on this program that it can feel very lonely at the top.
6: It is true. That saying, you know, that it's quite lonely at the top. Mainly because of the many roles that you play, and it's also because of sometimes you have to come across as being fair across the different groups of things that you do, right? And also, you know, sometimes then it can be misconstrued that, you know, you're too close to one group and not to the other, you know, so that may lead to biased decisions. So sometimes we sort of then put ourselves beyond, you know, we pull ourselves away from many things.
7: You've got to be a bit detached.
6: A bit detached, yeah. So that, you know, people look at it and say, but actually, which is why your social network, that network is important, right? So beyond the official things, beyond the formalities, then you can go to this safe space, safe people that you know that they are there for you. And I think in today's context, it is also helpful as a society, right? And if you look at the mental wellness and stuff like that, that's we see and read about, it's really that I think there is a lack of that whole safe space, safe go-to people that you can be open with and very candid with what's happening, pour out your emotions and thoughts.
7: Yeah, so keep those people close.
6: Yes.
7: Thank you so much for sharing that second message.
6: Yeah.
7: What is your third message in your letter to your younger self?
6: Right, between, I think the last thing that, again, with 2 decades down, it is between, you know, having fulfillment and contentment, right? And I think these two are something that is always a constant struggle as you age and as you go through journey of life, right? So I think there's one part of us that we want to fulfill many of the aspirations that we want. And as we go through the journey of life, then you realize that contentment is the other side of the coin that actually will put you at ease, and you will be happier. Right. So between the balance of fulfillment and contentment, you will find that happiness. Right. The younger self, I think, yes, go out there, fulfill the ambitions and the aspirations. But you need to find contentment so that you will find that happiness to keep you having that energy to continue the journey.
7: Thank you very much for sharing that. You use those two expressions, fulfillment and contentment. Yes. What's the main difference between fulfillment and contentment?
6: So fulfillment, if I look at it, I mean, beyond tangible outcomes, right? Fulfillment can also be really aspirational, right? So, you know, it can start from as simple as, you know, salary increases, right? I aim for better salaries, promotions, right? I move up the ladder. So those are fulfillments, right? As you go along, you sort of know where you want to be and you tick off, right? But fulfillment also would mean that you would add on competition, stress, you know, pace will hasten, whereas contentment is that you are pretty much saying that at this point of time, I think this is about where I am and I'm happy with what I am, right? It's not having less. It's not about having less or compromising with quality of life. It's really to say that I'm quite contented with what I have and I'm able to manage with that things that I have already, right? So then you don't need to rush again, right? So the patience part comes in, right? So you don't need to say that I must be move up this point by this period of time. So now you're a bit more at peace. You take a bit more, you take your time as you move, right? And that is the joy of, you enjoy the littler, simpler things of life.
7: Right. Thank you for that. At this point in time, what helps you in this chapter of your journey, what helps you feel contented?
6: I think the it comes from a few parts. One is when I from the job part itself, whether it's a trade union or whether it's a credit cooperative, I think the very fact that we are able to help people in different ways, and I always share this with my younger colleagues, that the help goes beyond the individual, right? So in the labor movement or the credit cooperative, when you help that person, you solve the person's problem, or you sort of provide him an avenue to get better. It's the family that benefits. Right, because people work for their loved ones. People work for meeting financial needs that ties back to a family, to some group of beings that they are close to. Right, so when you help that individual, you're actually helping the family behind the purpose that he's working for.
7: Right,
6: and that's a big fulfillment, a big happiness that I see. And I think the other part is really the social bit, you know, family. I also see my own family growing, and that support that they have for the work that I do. I think that's the other bit that provides contentment, right? That they understand the challenges of the job. Sometimes they don't see me, you know, I come back late and stuff like that. And they understand why I'm doing such things. So that provides me that happiness as well. That gives me that energy and the drive.
1: Sanjeev Tiwari, nominated Member of Parliament. He's also the General Secretary of Singapore's largest public sector employee union, the AUPE. When we continue in just a little while, our third guest on this highlights edition of A Letter to Myself, who shows that despite the odds, he's managed to build a purpose-driven and active life. Stay with us for that conversation on A Letter to Myself. In the meantime, let's take another look at the traffic situation at this time. An accident on the TPE towards the SLD at the Tampines Road exit. We also have heavy traffic on the BKE towards Woodlands at the Woodlands checkpoint exit. And I want to tell you about this if you are going to be taking the bus. Due to heavy traffic entering Woodlands checkpoint, bus services 170 and 170X have been diverted from Woodlands Road to ply along Woodlands Avenue 3 and Woodlands Centre Road in the Woodlands checkpoint direction. Please bear that in mind if you had planned to take those services. 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Stay with us.
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1: Thanks so much for staying with us on this highlights edition of A Letter to Myself on CNA 938. Another guest who shared his journey with us was Melvin Tan, who was diagnosed with hemophilia when he was 18 months of age. Hemophilia is a rare inherited condition in which the body lacks the protein to naturally form blood clots, meaning that even a small bleed, internal or external, could potentially become a serious medical situation. Hemophilia primarily affects men, and in Singapore, there are currently around 280 persons who've been diagnosed with the condition. Now, despite the potential severity of this condition, you know, with medical advances, lifestyle adjustment and moral support, individuals with the condition can also live full, active and purpose-driven life. Melvin, who is now in his mid-50s, is one such example. He also serves as Vice President of the Hemophilia Society of Singapore, and he shared with us what he'd say in his letter to his younger self.
11: Firstly, cherish your life mentors. I've been very fortunate to have people come to me, and without asking for anything, offer a lot of help, a lot of life advice, a lot of affirmation, and that has I think really lifted me up. I think if I can recall something that is very vivid in my mind, I think when I was in junior college, during that time, there was a trend, I would say, of schools going on overseas trips.
7: Mm.
11: And I had the opportunity to go on a trip. That overseas trip meant that I could go with my classmates. And
7: where was it to? Which country?
11: This was to Bali.
7: Oh, okay.
11: I was, you know, it was for geography faculty, and we would, you know, be able to go to Bali to, you know, learn some lessons about geography, you know, by being there. And as you can understand, as a person with hemophilia, this gave the schools and the school administrators a lot of worry.
7: Hmm.
11: Understandably. They knew I could take care of myself, but going on a trip overseas has its own set of challenges.
7: Yeah.
11: And understandably, they were worried. But I had a teacher that believed in me and went out of the way to say that she would bear that risk of caring for me, looking out for me, and making sure that things would be okay. And I think that affirmation was one of the life lessons to me, that you could go and be affirming to someone out of your way. I mean, it was not necessary for this teacher to do it, but this teacher did it. And I think that struck me a lot.
7: Yeah. Thank you so much for sharing that experience. Remind us again, how did you articulate that first message in your letter?
11: I think the key thing is the life mentors that come around, cherish them, embrace them, and hold them dear to you. Mm. Because they give you some of the best affirmations you can in life.
7: Mm. What difference did that experience make for you?
11: I think it made me a more confident person. It made me believe in myself. It made me believe that despite having a condition called hemophilia, I could be as normal as anybody else. They did not treat me any differently. They cared for me because of my condition, but they did not grant me any special favors. And I think that truly mattered, because it meant that you felt you're just a normal kid, just a normal person.
7: Thank you so much for sharing that first message. What's your second message in your letter?
11: I think it's very important to pay forward. And I think if I were to tell my younger self, keep paying forward. Do more paying forward.
7: Mm.
11: Because as you have received, I think you should give. I think I stand on the shoulders of giants in my life that have affirmed me. And I think it's important to take those life lessons and to pay forward and to help others by affirming them as well.
7: Mm. Share with us, how are you paying it forward at this point in time?
11: Well, at this present time, I think I'm doing a fair bit with the Hemophilia Society, and there's much to do. I mean, obviously, the treatment has evolved. We have better treatment at the moment, but there are still better treatments out there. And so we are constantly working towards advocating for that. But at the same time, it's also the community. I think as the community has helped me in this condition, I think I'm trying to do my bit as well to help the community organizing events and also, fundraising.
7: Mm. You talked about paying it forward and being a source of affirmation for others on this journey as well. I can imagine that a fair bit of that experience, you know, comes from journeying with somebody, someone who may have a similar condition. Is there a particular memory or experience that you are comfortable sharing where you feel that, you know what, I didn't make a significant difference in somebody else's life?
11: I don't think in particular I go out to find out if I've made a particular impact on a person's life. But I'm constantly trying to check in with other members on how they are with their health, how they are with the treatment. And I think if I were to say one thing that I try to encourage is for the caregivers of young persons with hemophilia to not, I think it's difficult to tell a parent not to worry, but I'm trying to give them a little bit more confidence by saying that, hey, you know, I'm an older person with hemophilia. I've come out of it, I would say, pretty okay. The treatment is even better. And so be confident that your kid or your child is going to be able to live as normally as possible, given the right support. If I were to say anything specific, it would be more of, you know, give your treatment early, prevent those joint damage. And I think I have seen some positive effects from there.
7: Mm. Some positive effects. Are you comfortable sharing with us one example?
11: Well, I think probably 10 years ago, 10, 12 years ago, I'm not quite sure. You know, I've had a mother coming to me and asking a lot of questions about how I took care of myself. As a person with hemophilia, I think I'm quite fortunate that when you see me on the streets, you probably don't think I have this condition because it's quite an invisible condition. As I said, as a child, you know, some people look at me and said, hey, you know, you look very normal. And next day you're in crutches or in a wheelchair. That's very strange. And so some of my peers, you know, have some sort of disability, but I have been quite fortunate to have come out of this physically looking okay. And so this mother was curious and asked a lot of questions. And I think one of the lessons I tried to impart was to take the medication early to prevent those joint bleeds. And now this young boy has grown up to be a young man and physically, you know, very healthy, very fit. And I'm glad to see that.
1: 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And the word is spelled H-A-E-M-O-P-H-I-L-I-A, hemophilia.org.sg. My thanks to all our guests for sharing with us their journeys, their life-shaping lessons, and their letters to themselves. 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Stay with us.
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7: It's 9 o'clock. Good evening. Thanks so much, as always, for your company. I'm Joel Chua. Coming up in just a little while, we find out more about a pretty interesting sport. Not many of us would have heard of this. It's a little bit like squash and a little bit like tennis. No, it's not pickleball, if that's what you're thinking of. We'll find out more about this unique sport and where you can play it in Singapore and do something good for charity at the same time. That's on Destination Anywhere with Melanie Olivero in just a while. And then in the second half of this hour, we find out more about the importance of prostate screening if you are above a certain age, why that's important, and the implications. Stay with us for that conversation with Daniel Martin on Health Matters after the 9:30 news. But first, it's now 1 minute past 9 o'clock. Good evening.
1: We begin at home, where Senior Minister of State for Manpower and Health, Koh Poh Koon, has resigned from public office due to family reasons. Prime Minister Lawrence Wong has accepted Dr. Koh's resignation and thanked him for his decade of service. Dr. Koh joined politics in 2013, when he lost in a by-election at Punggol East SMC to the Workers' Party's Lee Li Lian. He entered Parliament after winning at Ang Mo Kio GRC in the 2015 general election and has served across portfolios including trade and industry and national development. Dr. Koh will continue as a Member of Parliament for Tampines GRC. In a video posted on social media, he says he is thankful for the chance to contribute to Singapore across his various postings and is grateful for the trust given by Prime Minister Wong.
0: I've been an absent husband, father and son since I stepped into politics in 2015, placing the needs of Singapore and my constituents above my family. For too long, my wife has carried much of the burden at home, often having to look after our parents and our children on her own. Right now, my family needs my attention in a way that is not compatible with the demands of political office. Even as I continue my work as Member of Parliament, I will need to step up and better support my wife and do what is right for our family.
1: Prime Minister Lawrence Wong says he is grateful for Dr. Koh's contributions over the years, including his work in the healthcare sector and in growing the nation's agri-food sector. Prime Minister Wong adds that while he is sad to lose a dedicated member of his team, he accepts the request and is glad that Dr. Koh will continue to serve in Tampines. Frontline healthcare professionals may soon be able to focus more on caring for their elderly patients. A one-year pilot is underway between two providers and a Japanese elder care digital transformation company to co-develop and trial smart workflow innovations. Efforts will focus on multiple areas, including reducing administrative burden by automating documentation processes and optimizing workforce efficiency. This collaboration also comes a few months after Singapore and Japan upgraded their relations to a strategic partnership. As both nations also grapple with a super-aged society, Japanese firm Kanamic Network aims to demonstrate how the AI-enabled workflows from Japan can complement Singapore's healthcare IT infrastructure. Here's Dr. Mok Ying Zhang, CEO of Kwong Wai Shiu Hospital.
2: One of the major features of Kanamic Network System is that they are able to use voice-to-text system. And because we also have nurses from different countries, and if they are able to speak very fluently in their own native language but translated accurately into English and documented, I think that is really a big help. If we can able to cut down some of this administrative work, I would say that the nursing care hours can increase easily by 10-20%.
1: A new $1.4 billion biomedical sciences hub will house Singapore's public R&D agency, A*STAR, and some of the world's leading biomedical firms. The space, which is called Genio, comes as Singapore commits $37 billion into research, innovation and enterprise over the next 5 years. Rachel Teng has more in this report, featuring Jonathan Yap, CEO of Capital Land Development.
3: Chocolate innovation firm Barry Callebaut Group has been helping confectionery giant Nestle produce sweet treats like Kit Kat and Magnum. It's called Singapore Home for almost 30 years and is now taking its next step by setting up its first global innovation center at the country's newly launched biomedical sciences hub, Genio. It says this center will set the benchmark for another two to follow and is the first to experiment with AI tools to innovate chocolate products. The life sciences hub is the size of around 25 football fields. Almost half that space will be taken up by laboratories, workspaces, and custom infrastructure for biomedical R&D. Developer CapitaLand says business occupancy is already at 80%. Private residential units in the vicinity that were launched last year sold out almost instantly. Currently, only one unit is available.
4: People look for more efficient solution. By putting all users together and connected in a seamless manner, they allow for more efficient operation by our tenants. And clearly, these days, the differences between users are a lot blurred. So for instance, if I'm operating here, I may have visitors visiting me. Having a service residence right next door to where I work allow that seamless work and live coming together.
3: Manpower Minister and Minister in Charge of Energy, Science and Technology, Dr. Tan Si Ling, says Genio reflects the continued commitment to position Singapore as a leading hub for research, innovation and enterprise.
5: Singapore being small and resource constrained, we cannot compete on scale alone. Our competitiveness therefore must come from innovation, technology, creating higher value-added products as well as solutions. It is the investments in R&D that have enabled Singapore to move up the value chain and create good jobs and opportunities for Singaporeans.
3: Dr. Tan says A-STAR will build on its strong foundation in Biopolis while continuing to be stationed close to key partners in the Greater One North area. This includes JTC's launch pad at One North and the upcoming Kampong AI.
1: Rachel Ting with that report. Singapore will help member states of the Caribbean community to build capacity in digitalization, education and sustainability. Foreign Affairs Minister Vivian Balakrishnan announced this during a five-day working visit that took him to Panama, Guyana and Suriname. In a social media post, Dr. Balakrishnan says Singapore is working to position itself as a resilient and forward-looking hub connecting the Caribbean and South America. While he was in Panama, he held talks with President José Raúl Mulino and explored opportunities to strengthen economic cooperation. He also visited the PSA's international terminal at the Panama Canal. In Guyana, Dr. Balakrishnan met the president and senior government leaders. They discussed ways to deepen cooperation in energy, food security and supply chain resilience. And in Suriname, Dr. Balakrishnan says Singapore is ready to share its experience in areas such as energy governance, trade facilitation, and maritime connectivity, as both sides continue to deepen ties. The defamation suit brought by Ministers K. Shanmugam and Dr. Tan Si Ling against Bloomberg has wrapped up. The ministers are suing the news outlet over a 2024 article. They argue it falsely suggested that they took advantage of a lack of checks and balances to carry out their property dealings in a non-transparent manner. In closing submissions at the High Court, the minister's legal team is seeking more than $420,000 in damages. Noor Farhan tells us more.
6: In closing submissions at the High Court, the minister's legal team is seeking more than $420,000 in damages. The lawyers urged the court to reject the defendant's arguments that the article was merely about property transactions. Both ministers were not present in court. Bloomberg's defense team argued the article was responsible journalism in the public interest and did not accuse the ministers of wrongdoing. Senior counsel Srinivasan Narayanan said there was, quote, no question of impropriety being alleged, because there was no question of illegality anywhere in the article. He added it did not at any point imply wrongdoing, nor was it the reporter's intention to do so. Responding, senior counsel Davinder Singh argued the article implied secrecy, opacity and possible money laundering linked to the property deals. He described Bloomberg's conduct as, quote, unprecedentedly aggravating. Mr. Singh accused the defense of trying to rewrite the article in court. He also accused Bloomberg of suppressing evidence during proceedings. In seeking damages, he compared the case to an earlier lawsuit against the online citizens Terry Xu involving the same issue. Mr. Singh argued the alleged libels against the ministers in this case were far more serious. He added that Bloomberg acted with, quote, malice by refusing to remove the article.
1: In sports news now, Singapore's Olympian and multiple SEA Games gold medalist Letitia Sim has retired from competitive swimming. The 23-year-old breaststroke specialist says she is pursuing a career outside of the pool now. Sim had a stellar SEA Games in Thailand last year, where she won 5 gold medals and set 5 meet records. She also became the first swimmer to win gold medals in all 3 breaststroke distances, the 50-meter, 100-meter and 200-meter.
7: 200 meter in a single SEA Games. She holds 4 individual national records. Letitia Sim. And that's the news here on CNA 938. For headlines anytime, stay with us. You can also get those headlines and the full stories on cna.asia. Quick check on the traffic situation at this moment on the roads now. An accident on the TPE towards the SLE at the Tampines Road exit. A vehicle broken down on the PIE towards Tuas after Tampines. And also we have a traffic light that is not working on East Coast Road, Park Connector near St. Patrick's School. That traffic light there is not working at this point in time. Please be very cautious if you're using that particular road. Weather-wise now, tomorrow, thundery showers back over many areas in the afternoon. Temperatures tomorrow hitting 34 degrees Celsius.
14: Where in Sentosa can you enjoy the sport of paddling? I'm not talking about stand-up board paddle, okay, everyone? Stand-up board paddle, okay? We're not talking about that, which, by the way, people also enjoy on Sentosa, but I'm talking about the fast-paced racket sport. This is Destination Anywhere. On CNA 938, I'm Melanie Olivero. My guest will explain what paddle is for those of us who'd like to get to know this sport, which is usually played in doubles on an enclosed court. At the end of this month, from 28th to 30th of May 2026, attend what is marketed as the first ever charity paddle tournament called the Marriott International Singapore Charity Paddle Open 2026. All the action taking place at Ricochet Paddle in Sentosa at the Amara Sanctuary Resort at 1 Larkhill Road. So it lasts 3 days, and at the end of it, you can do your bid for charity at an auction and enjoy a rooftop party with barbecue goodies. My guests have all the information you need. They are Christian Metzner, General Manager of W Singapore Sentosa Cove, and Gabriel Stubbe. He's the founder and CEO of Ricochet Paddle. Gabriel, many of us want to get more familiar with the sport of paddling. Some say it's a hybrid of tennis and squash, while others have been confusing it for pickleball. So can you break it down simply for us? Because we'd like to know the game rules too. But first, can you describe the paddle? Because people have said that it looks like a flat giant cheese grater.
8: Hi, Melanie. Thank you so much for having us on today. Very excited to be here. Yeah, so paddle is an incredible phenomenon. I think it's a global phenomenon that's taken the world by storm over the past 10 years. It is not a 10-year-old sport. It was actually founded back in the 1980s in Mexico. Then it moved to North America, eventually to Europe, where it took root and is now by far the most dominant racket sport and the fastest growing racket sport. Asia is a relatively new market, but the game itself, you are fairly correct in describing it as if squash and tennis had a child. Mm-hmm. It is definitely has elements of both of those games. It's played on a smaller court than a tennis court, with similar rules, similar scoring, and that's sort of where the comparisons really change. Where they really end, because ultimately it's a game on its own, where I would say tennis is about power and force. Paddle is a much more tactical game. It's been sometimes described as chess on a tennis court. So you don't necessarily have to hit the ball hard, and that is part of its success. It draws a very wide audience and a very wide demographic of types of players. You have everybody from young to old, male to female. And that's because of the style of play. It is not necessarily always so aggressive. Now, we're all familiar with watching some of these YouTube videos of these amazing shots that are being made at the highest level, at the professional league level. There's not many players in Singapore who play at that level, but nonetheless, yes, you can play the game at a very serious level, but it is also a very, very approachable game for the masses, and that's a big part of the success.
14: And describe the paddle to us itself.
8: So the paddle itself is quite interesting. We are also the exclusive distributor for Adidas paddle in Singapore. Adidas is the largest manufacturer of paddle rackets globally. And, you know, when I first picked one up, I thought, you know, it's a very hard and sort of heavy thing in my hand. But it's made of carbon. The inside is carbon. The outside will be a type of shell, which is made of Kevlar or plastic, in some cases, other types of composites. It is an interesting juxtaposition because tennis rackets have been getting cheaper year by year and paddle rackets are actually very expensive. Mm-hmm. The argument that the industry makes is that you don't need to restring them because there are no strings, right, unlike other rackets. But nonetheless, they start at a reasonable price, but they can get up to very high prices as well. The weight is slightly heavier than a tennis racket. And then, of course, we can talk about the ball itself. It looks like a tennis ball, but it's a different pressure. So it's slightly different size as well from a tennis ball. And most importantly, I think it doesn't make the noise that a pickleball makes. So if we talk about the comparison with pickleball, pickleball is the other fastest growing sport in the world, which everybody talks about. And you can debate which one is actually fastest growing. But the US and I think Singapore as well are examples of markets where pickleball has really taken off. And both sports, I think, are fantastic in that they are they're sort of gateway drugs to other types of racket sports. The entry point is low, the accessibility is very high, and therefore I think they do a great deal to kind of encourage all kinds of young people to start playing racket sports in general.
9: Hey Gabriel, ballpark cost of an actual paddle itself?
8: They start from maybe $75 and they go up to about $650. Singapore dollars.
9: Okay.
8: So, but I would say on average, I mean, a good entry level racket will cost you $100 to $150. Okay. An intermediate racket, $200 to $250. And then sort of $250 upwards is where you start getting some pretty advanced rackets.
9: All right. Okay. So thank you so much for giving us very comprehensive explanation, definition of paddle and what it involves and also the different paddles we can consider getting for ourselves. But Christian, why did W Singapore Sentosa Cove choose paddle to be the sport that fronted this first charity event, and why not pickleball?
10: So it's not actually only the W Singapore Sentosa Cove. So we are part of Marriott International. We have over 20 hotels here in Singapore alone, and part of our organization, we have a business council. So we do charity events throughout the year, from runs to food donation events and so on. And the team was sitting together and we were thinking about what can we do next, and paddle is in all our minds at the moment. So we thought, after doing a charity golf event, paddle is possibly the right next destination for us and the next charity event we're going to do. And we found the right partners with Ricochet. Gabriel mentioned Adidas is on board. We have Bipo and Maybank, of course. Yep. And with those partners, we were really able to pull off an amazing event, which starts next week. And we have actually great players. We have 64 players. So our teams are full, and it's going to be 3 days of full fun and all for a good cause for charity.
9: Okay, so let's talk about what's going to happen in all 3 days at the Marriott International Singapore Charity Paddle Open 2026. So the venue is Ricochet Paddle in Sentosa, which is at Larkhill. The Larkhill, of course, the actual address is 1 Larkhill Road. So that one we know. But in terms of the tournament, how many games are going to be arranged per day, per division, leading up to the finals on the third and final day?
10: Yes. So we have 32 teams in total, 64 players. We have an amateur and a champion division. And we will start on the first day at 4 o'clock with the first games. And it goes literally until evening, 10:30, 10:40, every single day. And possibly, Gabriel, you want to talk a little bit more about the arrangements?
8: No, I think you described it correctly. I think as we're approaching the global World Cup in football, it's quite interesting that the design of this has sort of the same elements. We have basically a group stage where each of the groups, there's four teams in every group. And two of the teams will go through to the final knockout stage, which is on Saturday. We call it Finals Day. And again, there's, as Christian mentioned, there are two divisions, the Champions Division, which is much smaller, which has very high level players, and then a Amateur Division, which is a much broader division, which will see people of different levels battle it out. And again, we're looking forward to a lot of fun and I think very exciting days.
9: Okay.
8: Ahead.
9: exciting days and high energy, high adrenaline. I understand that the player passes have all been booked, right, Christian? Because you stated the total number of people who are going to be there, the number of teams too. Because I went to the sign-up page and I found that out. So that's great. The response has been great. What do the champions of both divisions stand to win, though?
10: Yeah, so we have amazing holidays to win, actually. Yeah. So the good thing is when you work for a big international hotel company like Marriott, we have a lot of resources, and our sister properties all over Asia were willing to support us and help us out and sponsor amazing staycations here in Singapore, amazing F&B vouchers for Singapore, but also Maldives. We have Japan, amazing and beautiful resorts in Bali. So all over Asia. And yeah, I'm sure that the winner teams, and we have two winner teams, yes, right? They're going to be very happy with what they can really get out of the event.
9: All right. Stays and vouchers.
10: Yes, absolutely.
9: And
10: yes.
9: Are you taking part, gentlemen?
10: We actually do, yes.
8: Ah. Yes, we do.
9: Tell us, which day?
10: We actually play Thursday and Friday in the group stage. Now, I have to say, Gabriel is the better player for sure and by far. So I'm expecting to be there Thursday and Friday on the court and on Saturday as the organization committee. But I'm sure, Gabriel, you might be on Saturday as well on the court.
9: Are you on the same team or opposing teams?
8: We are not on the same team. I'm playing with my wife, yes, Yasemin, and Christian is playing with John
10: McCartroyd, yeah, from Butcher Box. So like we have a partner.
9: Butcher Box.
10: Yeah, so that's part of our sponsoring team
9: as well. Who from Butcher Box?
10: John.
9: Is that Caucasian guy, right?
10: Yes, from Australia, yes.
9: Yes, yes, yes. I saw him at Butcher Box in Joo Chiat the other day. Okay, that's a story for another day. So which divisions are you in?
8: We're both playing the amateur division. Neither one of us is strong enough to qualify for the champions division. But as I said, I'm playing with my wife, which I think is an important point to highlight as well, is that on the amateur side, actually on the champion side as well, we don't discriminate against male and female. In other words, there's no segmentation. We don't have a women's division and a men's division or a mixed division. So we have teams which are two women playing. We have teams which are a man and a woman playing against all male teams as well. So that's part of the sport, I think. It is such an interesting thing, and we see this every day through our community of about 5,000 players now in the Ricochet system. It is such a diverse group of players, and some of our very strongest players by far are ladies. And it makes me good as a father of two daughters to see that.
9: And one day, are they starting to play paddle, your daughters?
8: They have, yeah, about maybe 4 or 5 months ago. My youngest daughter is a very good tennis player at UWC, and so she's quite easy to transition into paddle. The older one is a gymnast by background, so she doesn't have the racket background, but she's also getting into it. So it's fun. It's rewarding to see.
9: So lovely, a sporty family and different sports there as well, disciplines. So when it comes to these 3 days, which days can we get the tickets, Christian, or to sit and watch, or are they all out?
10: You can come and visit every day and just to watch. But of course, we would love you to come on Saturday, which is the 30th of May.
9: Yeah.
10: In the afternoon, you can watch the finals, the championship finals, or the semifinals even. And then starting from around 6 o'clock, we're going to have the award ceremony. We are going to have a small auction, and then we are passing over the proceeds of the event, because 100% of the proceeds goes to Community Chess Singapore. So we will have someone official from Community Chess there, and we will pass our nice check for the proceeds. And yeah, so you can come and visit us on Saturday, but also if you feel like Thursday or Friday.
9: Where exactly do we go, Christian?
10: You just go on the website, look at our Instagram from, for example, Ricochet or W Singapore, as well as you can just come by The Ricochet Court on Sentosa.
9: And Ricochet Paddle has got its own website, everyone.
8: Yes. So if you go to ricochetpaddle.com, there is an online shop. And in the online shop, we have the tickets still available for sale. So that's where you would have seen that the player tickets were sold out.
9: Yeah.
8: But the guest tickets are still available.
9: Okay, very good. So let's talk about the finals then, day three on Saturday, right? There's even more fun to be had, the celebrations. There's the award ceremony that you talked about, Christian. There's the charity auction and a rooftop barbecue party. So this comes with the ticket price we pay, right?
10: Yes, correct.
9: Okay. And then tell us about the charity auction. What will be auctioned off?
10: Yeah, so we are going to have possibly 4 to 5 days in the Maldives, in wonderful hotels and resorts. I mean, very stunning. I've been in one. But also, like, as I mentioned, we have prizes for Bali and Japan. And so, yeah, it's a mixture of awards. So, and prizes you can actually auction and get, yes.
9: Also, stays will be auctioned off.
10: Absolutely,
9: not,
10: yes.
9: Like collectible signed paddle.
10: Yeah,
9: paddle,
10: no, balls, it's mainly stays, and okay, it's mainly okay. Stays and F&B experiences here for Singapore and Asia.
9: Okay. Yes. Auctioning stays and experiences. That's also good too. Tell us about the barbecue.

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4: Yes, and we believe that that's a great charity, because also we have the possibility then to direct the fund within Community Chest in which direction we want to go. The advantage also was Maybank is working with Community Chest together. So I think that was very close to us and was easy to choose then at the end to go with Community Chest. And they're a great partner.
5: Christian Metzner, General Manager of the W Singapore Sentosa Cove Hotel. And also in the conversation was Gabriel Stubbe, Founder and CEO of Ricochet Paddle. They were speaking to Melanie Olivero on Destination Anywhere. 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
4: Good evening. It's 9:30. There's cautious optimism as efforts to end the war between the US and Iran reach a critical stage with Pakistan in active mediation. CNA's Lokwe Su tells us more.
5: Iran says gaps have narrowed following talks between Pakistan's interior minister and Iran's foreign minister in Tehran. The US Secretary of State also pointed to, quote, some good signs in negotiations. But major sticking points remain. Washington wants control over Iran's highly enriched uranium stockpile, which the US says could be used for Tehran's nuclear program. The two sides also divided over sanctions relief and control of the Strait of Hormuz. The waterway remains a critical flashpoint. Marco Rubio has warned there can be no deal if Tehran pushes ahead with plans to impose tolls on ships that clear passage there. Iran's Revolutionary Guards has 35 ships, including oil tankers and container vessels, passed through the strait in the past 24 hours under its coordination.
4: Well, Hira Mustafa is tracking developments for CNA from Islamabad, and she tells us now how close the two sides could be to a breakthrough.
6: Well, what we are hearing from the officials in Pakistan, Islamabad is continuing its back-channel diplomacy. What we do know is that on multiple occasions, the country's Prime Minister Shahbaz Sharif and Foreign Minister Ishaq Dar has reiterated that they're in direct contact with the Iranian leadership, as well as they're in contact with the regional countries. And with the help of the regional countries, they are trying to bridge the gap between the warring parties, Iran and the U.S. But there is cautious optimism, as you mentioned, in the capital, Islamabad, as there are certain major sticking points with regards to Iran's nuclear program. U.S. has concerns over the stockpiling of Iran's uranium enrichment, as well as the Strait of Hormuz, which is a critical waterway for trading. And ever since the war on Iran has started, the closure

0: closure of Strait of Hormuz has rattled global markets.
1: Hira Mustafa reporting. Back home now, Senior Minister of State for Manpower and Health, Ko Po Kun, will resign from his political office appointments with effect from the 1st of June. The Prime Minister's office said today that Dr. Ko requested to step down from public office due to family reasons. Prime Minister Lawrence Wong has accepted Dr. Ko's resignation and thanked him for his decade of service. Dr. Ko will continue to serve as Member of Parliament for Tampines GRC. In a Facebook post, Dr. Ko explained the reason behind his decision.
2: I've been an absent husband, father and son since I stepped into politics in 2015, placing the needs of Singapore and my constituents above my family. For too long, my wife has carried much of the burden at home, often having to look after our parents and our children on her own. Right now, my family needs my attention in a way that is not compatible with the demands of political office. Even as I continue my work as Member of Parliament, I will need to step up and better support my wife and do what is right for our family. With my work in the Economic Strategic Review Committee completed recently, it is timely for me to refocus my priorities.
1: Other political office holders have also reacted to Dr. Ko's resignation. Manpower Minister Tan Sie Leng called him a reliable and focused leader who was always grounded in delivering practical improvements for Singaporeans. On his social media page, Dr. Tan highlighted Dr. Ko's dedication to improving workers' lives since joining the Manpower Ministry in 2021. He also commended Dr. Ko on his ability to remain calm and steady, even during anxious and uncertain times. Health Minister Ong Ye Kung said he is sad that Dr. Ko is stepping down, but understands that family matters have been weighing on his mind. Mr. Ong respects him for doing what he feels is best for his family, and he says he will miss his honest counsel at the Health Ministry. He hopes Dr. Ko will be able to serve as a doctor in public health care and continue caring for patients. Dr. Ko's Tampines GRC teammates have also responded, saying they respect his decision to step down from public office and spend more time with his family. Social and Family Development Minister Masago Zulkifli said Dr. Ko remains fully committed to serving Tampines residents as their MP. Shipping executive Teo Siong Seng is taking a leave of absence from several public and business roles after being indicted in the US over an alleged price-fixing conspiracy. The Ministry of Trade and Industry says Teo will step down, or rather step aside from his roles at the Singapore Business Federation and the Singapore Economic Resilience Task Force and Enterprise Singapore. Mr. Teo became SBF's chairman in May last year. As SBF's chairman, he is part of the task force set up last year to help businesses and workers deal with the impact of U.S. tariffs. U.S. prosecutors allege seven shipping executives conspired to restrict the supply of dry containers and fix prices between 2019 and 2024. Court documents also claim Teo told others involved to keep a low profile because the discussions could violate competition laws. And that's the news here on CNA 938. For headlines anytime, stay with us. You can also get those headlines and the full stories on cna.asia. Let's see what's happening on the roads at this point in time. A vehicle has broken down on the PIE towards Tuas after Pioneer Road North. Please avoid lane 4. Roadworks happening on the TPE towards the SLE at the Loyang Avenue exit. Also look out for roadworks on the TPE towards the PIE at the Loyang Avenue exit. And more roadworks happening on the TPE towards the SLE after Tampines Avenue 7. Please avoid lane 3 there. 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Coming up in just a little while, we'll bring you a conversation with between Daniel Martin and his expert medical guest on health matters, finding out more about the importance of having your prostate screened if you are a gentleman over a certain age. Stay with us for that conversation on health matters coming up in just a little while. It's now 9:37. Good evening.
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13: Folks, welcome into Health Matters. Thank you so much for joining me. And what matters on today's edition is understanding how men over the age of 50 are often recommended for prostate screening. Why is that? Well, delves into understanding prostate cancer risks in Singapore. Let's talk about it on today's edition with Dr. Colin Teo, a urologist based at Gleneagles Medical Center. I started off by asking him that very point about why age 50, why that particular benchmark? Is there anything to indicate that men over the age of 50 could be at greater risk in some way?
14: Indeed, when a man hits 50 years old, things do change. One of them is prostate enlargement. At 50 years old, you would say 50% of men have some level of prostate enlargement. And by the time you hit 80 years old, 80% or 90% of men would be suffering from some kind of a prostate disease that can irritate and change your life for men. So it enlarges for many reasons, but generally as one ages, the prostate just keeps growing while some would say that inflammation could be a cause of it, but a lot has to do with family history.
10: That's a lot of people that could be affected by this, but I don't think there are a lot of men necessarily seeking treatment. There could be a lot suffering in silence, actually.
14: Oh, yeah, indeed. I mean, normally if you feel a pain somewhere, you would look for help. You fracture your bone, you look for help. You're coughing away, you look for help. But when you have urination issue that is incrementally very slowing down, just a bit a day, and over time you get used to it, you just put it off as, oh, I'm getting older, it's supposed to be like that. And it's awkward to talk about urination issue, isn't it? So nothing too sexy, so it's difficult.
10: I'm happy to talk about it. I think we need to talk about it. It plagues so many individuals, like you said, so many men in silence. So let's talk about the management of the situation. What are the key red flags or symptoms that it could be BPH?
14: Well, without realizing it, a man would, or and their family being dragged along, could be held ransom to the toilet. Mm. So when you have symptoms of BPH, you get an urge to pass urine, and suddenly you can't postpone it. You got to find a toilet. So everyone stops. And then you find yourself going very often, sometimes even less, like less within less than 2 hours. Or so every hour you're looking for a toilet, you need an aisle seat. You can, well, of course you can't cross the causeway now, but when you're driving long drives, you're stuck in a traffic jam, suddenly you need a toilet and you just got to get out of your car, find a bottle. So those are things that can really be bad. But a bad signs are when you start to leak urine, you become incontinent, something that's socially so difficult for anyone to accept, or you go into retention when you can pass urine, you get recurrent urine infection or bladder stones, or what is really scary for patients, and when they start passing blood and they find that that just totally blow their mind away. So that those are really warning signs.
10: Right. So those could be, there's really no pain associated with this, sir.
14: Well, because it's so slow, most of the time there's no pain that comes from it. The only time they really suffer pain is when you go into acute retention. For whatever reason, you can't pass a drop of urine and your bladder starts getting very full. That's the only time you really get pain, or when you develop a bladder stone or urine infection, then pain comes in. Otherwise, the prostate gland itself happily grows and then it just blocks up your urethra or urine channel. Mm. And life just goes on. Most people accept it. It's amazing, but people accept it.
10: How does this usually get diagnosed? What's the process like?
14: Quite often, actually, it's a relative or someone that finds out. But health screening, you did an ultrasound, may find that the prostate is enlarged, or a patient just starts noticing symptoms are going too often, or waking up at night, like many times a night, and eventually they're frustrated. They find a doctor, and because it's such a common disease, the standard friendly GP anywhere you go would have picked it up. And tell you that you probably have a prostate problem. And because it's so prevalent in men above 50, more often than not, if there's a urinary problem and you've got to guess it's a prostate problem, you're probably going to be right.
10: Mm-hmm. And traditionally speaking, this is quite treatable, right? What's the treatment like?
14: It's very treatable. In fact, it's been labeled as a chronic disease under the Ministry of Health. And treatment, most of the time, is simple medication. Medicines are actually generally safe, easy to take because it's once a day. There are some side effects. Sometimes you need to take more than one medicine, but it's treatable. So 50% of men would respond actually to medicine itself. Some conditions are more advanced, maybe responsive to medications, but as time goes by, the prostate keeps getting enlarged, or as one gets older, the bladder gets weaker. At some point, you lose to the prostate enlargement and you may need surgery, which was something that has always been available. It's minimally invasive. It is pretty safe, minimal complication rates. But indeed, as medicine progresses, technology progresses, there are even better things that have come about in the last few years.
10: So when it comes to treatment, if it is treatable, if there are medication options, which are what, simple oral tablets, is it?
14: Oh, yeah. They are all tablet, once-a-day tablet. I mean, most people can tolerate the side effects, but there are some patients who find that some medicine may make them giddy, and in the older patients with this, they may fall, and you really don't want them falling down with a bigger problem. And some of the medicine is given to like shrink the prostate. It will shrink it not fully, but maybe 20% over like 6 months. But some of this medicine, in order to shrink the prostate, it blocks the testosterone. And that itself leads to side effects with low testosterone. Oh. You will feel a bit more tired. About 20% will feel tired, lethargic. And really, for a guy, testosterone is something that we need.
10: Dr. Teo, I would imagine if some people felt those symptoms, they might stop taking it on their own. Compliance might be a big factor here.
14: Right. Indeed, I mean, most guys don't even want to take medicine. They don't even want to see a doctor. And you give them medicine that gives side effect, they're going to be non-compliant. So as doctors, actually, a lot of times we are always wondering, are patients taking that medicine or not? Mm. But the good thing is usually we are able to tell because of the test or the way we observe how they're getting better. But sometimes patients will just disappear because they don't want the meds. And long-term medication do come with a cost. It's not that it's totally free or it's affordable. It does come with some cost.
10: But Dr. Teo, there are, just to catch people up, there are people that kind of fall through the cracks. In fact, whilst there are some that may not be compliant because they're worried about some side effects that may affect a portion of patients, a lot of people do well on this treatment, so let's bear that in mind. But there are also some people that don't respond very well to the medication. Is that true?
14: Oh, yeah, indeed. I mean, some patients, whether it's because of hereditary or family history reasons, the prostate just keeps growing. Even if they take multiple medication. You can actually take up to a combination of three different medicines. One to relax the muscle tone of the prostate, one to shrink the prostate, the other one really decreases inflammation and just works on the bladder. So despite all combinations, some prostate will just keep growing and the patient gets, the bladder gets choked up and they're miserable and they start getting complications of prostate enlargement itself. So for this group of patients, alternative traditionally was always surgery, which is really a good alternative. Mm-hmm. I mean, you have the what we call TURP or transurethral resection of prostate, or the green light laser, which just laser away the gland. But they are surgery, and while the complication rates are very low, there are some associated sexual dysfunction that potentially can come with a surgery. So patients just have an aversion. But to some people, the idea of surgery is just too horrifying, even if it's safe. So it's great that new technologies have come out, and it's really hit a sweet spot, a big group of men who found that medicine is not working, but they're just taking it because they have no alternative. And some patients were just not fit for surgery, or the idea just turns them off. And suddenly this whole new paradigm of or era of minimally invasive therapy, we would call it, has opened up a great repertoire for us urologists to really treat men.
10: That's exciting. Let's talk about that. What are some of the options that are open right now?
14: Well, over the last 2 years, these two great technology that came in, that was pretty much at first we were just wondering how good it is, and then but with some experience with the patients, I would say that patients are doing well. They are basically ProLeaf, which is thermal dilatation. It basically uses microwave therapy and a balloon to actually compress the prostate. It's done through a specialized catheter, and it's no different from a urinary catheter. So we just insert the catheter into the patient, and the patient can be, it can be even done under local anesthesia. So for the really old and sick, but patients who really don't want a catheter because they've gone into retention, this actually shrinks the gland. And we have actually pretty good success with a group of old patients who are just not fit for surgery. So it's microwave therapy with balloon dilatation. The other one is actually using steam. For all you know, after Chinese New Year, we really talk like we are cooking, aren't we? But but patients are very comfortable. Like the microwave therapy, it brings the gland up to like 55 degrees or so, and that's enough to actually kill the cells and shrink the gland. Whereas using steam, the standard steam, we know it's about 100 degrees Celsius. And similarly, this is done transurethrally through a scope. We go in, a small little needle punctures a prostate, steam goes in for 9 seconds, and then we do about 3 or 4 needle puncture or steam therapy, 9 seconds, do the sums. It's like we're done in 15 minutes. And these two basically will actually denature and kill the prostate cells, and slowly the cell, the gland will just shrink. And they're all day surgery setting. We call them day surgery, but really they are more like minimally invasive procedures. We're just putting a little needle in, we're putting a balloon and a microwave, literally, well, using the word cook may not be right, but literally it just ablates the tissue. And and they're both are seeing good benefits for patients. So far, the patients have been like, discomfort, they're minimal, nothing like what you associate with surgery.
10: Because even with minimally invasive surgery, there are some incisions to be made. But if you're going in with a scope, or if you're going in like a catheter, there really is no incision in this case. That's really quite a game changer.
14: Yeah, indeed. So when I start to explain that, it's like, okay, we're not really going to be cutting through anything. We're not resecting tissue. It's no different from people going for a simple biopsy. But in this case, most of the time, I will put patient under sedation. You don't need general anesthesia. And most people then wake up very well because it's like the best sleep they ever had, they would tell me. And before you know it, it's done. And then they're home the same day. So that's something that they like. And indeed, in first world medicine that we're talking about, it is something that people do expect nowadays. And I would say that this has increased really our capabilities in terms of what we can offer a patient.
10: For the people that would be suited for these kinds of approaches, and we'll talk more about that in a while, would it solve the problem or not? At the end of the day, those symptoms that we talked about, will they be solved?
14: Oh, yeah. So we do have to select this group of patients appropriately, because for some conditions that are pretty advanced, they need surgery. So if they don't do surgery, then we got to let the patients know that, well, for lack of any other options, we will try minimally invasive therapy. So patient selection is important, but by and large, a significant group of patients will benefit. In fact, when they invented, so to speak, this technology, they didn't compare it to surgery per se, because really it was to actually become an alternative of shrinking the prostate so that you don't have to, they know guys well enough. You don't have to worry about the guy's compliance, whether he'll take the tablet or not, and whether he's going to suffer from the side effects. So most guys just come in the past will say, I want a once-off treatment. Can't I just solve it, just fix it? And then we would say that, well, that's surgery, and they're like, okay, that's a bit too much. So patients who have gone through this therapy, both the Prolif thermodilatation and the Resium, which is a steam ablation, patients actually have much better flow, which is objective. We can actually measure that. And from a symptom point of view, in terms of rushing to the toilet, feeling that the flow is much stronger and responsive, they will tell you up front that it's much better after treatment. Some as early as like the next day or immediately, they tell you, oh, the flow is so much better now. Well, we will get that from surgery itself, but in this case, without surgery, when you get patients telling you that, it's very satisfying. I mean, as a professional, for people like us who are what I call the technocrats or grease monkey, we love it when patients do well after we've treated them. And patients naturally are happy because they're like free from meds. And so that is just something that is rewarding. And because we had, like over the 2 years, we had our own local experience, So I presented the first 50 cases of Prolif not too long ago, and we see that there's significant improvement in patients and satisfaction. But bear in mind, we do have to select the patient, so really not everybody can just go for it. But I would say that most of us who are offering the treatment more or less have got a good idea who would benefit.
10: When you're reducing the size of the prostate through these treatments, how do you make sure that you're getting the parts that you need to get, is it guided? Can you see? Or is you're just ablating the whole thing and making the whole thing smaller?
14: Oh, so the amazing thing is that whether is it a Prolif or the Resium, in terms of Prolif, we can use ultrasound, but it's very smart design. The design of the Prolif catheter, it's really a normal catheter. So once we insert it in, like how anyone would know how to insert a catheter, we blow out the balloon, we tug it back, and it's at the perfect location. So once you find the prostate of the right size, and you put a catheter in, the technology does the work. So I would say that the designs are quite amazing. And there are a lot of safety markers that have been built in for like the Prolif to cool the urethra so that you don't have to really worry about strictures or damage along those lines. And the energy levels are low so that it doesn't, You don't have to worry about erectile dysfunction because the nerves at the capsule are pretty far away. And in this case, because it only works on the prostate gland and doesn't, like previous surgery, we will resect the bladder neck, really the chance of retrograde ejaculation really drops. So the design of the Prolif is pretty smart. And if you talk about the Resium vapor ablation, there's no special resection skill required. We just have to go in, a very simple prep course, and from some experience, you just have to point the needle where the prostate is, put in the right spot, which is the most bulging part of the prostate. The steam goes in, it's done. So it's so straightforward. Well, you still need to be a urologist to do it. I'm going to oversimplify, my dear sir. Otherwise, I'll see Daniel Martin doing it. But basically, it is something that a trained urologist can easily do.
10: What are we talking about long-term? Final point here. Is the prostate going to continue to enlarge and you're going to face the problems all over again? Will you have to go for a touch-up procedure?
14: Right. In the past, when we talk about surgery, we were already quote for surgery. 10 years, you get 5% recurrence because the prostate will keep growing. Because unlike cancer surgery, we are not removing the whole prostate. We are really just shrinking it or shaving the insides of the gland so that you open a wide channel like our expressways under tunnel. But in this case, unlike surgery, most of the time studies do look at a 5-year response, and most patients do get some benefit at 5 years, but if the prostate is going to grow, it's going to grow. So we tell people, well, maybe I give you a drug holiday for 5 years, you push back surgery for 5 years, and at 5 years, if you feel that you have a problem, either you go for surgery if it's bad enough, or you actually have the option of repeating the treatment.
10: Got it. Dr. Collettier joining me on today's edition of Health Matters. He's a urologist based at Gleneagles Medical Center. I'm Daniel Martin. This has been today's edition. Thanks so much for joining me.
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20: Protesters blocked roads, calling on the government to agree to a deal or step down.
21: Traders have also become bullish on the stock, as the supplier stands to rake in gains from AI-related demand and potential price hikes.
22: No single group appears to have won an absolute majority in the country's second round of snap parliamentary election.
20: Field investigations show heavy metals and oils were discharged from the beached ship. This in turn hurt the health of the coral reef.
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0: 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Thanks so much for your company. I'm Joel Chua, back with you Monday evening, 8 p.m. for another edition of A Letter to Myself. Do join me then. Our colleagues from CNA TV joining us now for the 10 o'clock news. Good evening.
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6: Good evening, I'm Lok Wai Siew. Tonight's top stories: an absent husband, father and son. Senior Minister of State Koh Poh Koon explains why he is stepping down from political office to focus on family. Prime Minister Lawrence Wong has accepted his resignation, thanking him for a decade of public service. Tougher measures against errant housing developers in a move aimed at better protecting home buyers from serious defects and safety issues. A new aging research program has been launched to close key knowledge gaps on how people age in the community. It will look at brain health and physical function, with the Health Ministry calling for stronger public-private collaboration. And SPF is turning to more AI and unmanned technology to keep Singapore safe, even as manpower tightens. But police say the human touch will remain central to operations.

0: Pakistan's interior minister leading mediation to end war between the U.S. and Iran, with tentative hope for both sides a deal could be in sight. And in business, could Singapore's IPO market be turning a corner? Nearly 30 listings are expected this year, as analysts say the bourse is benefiting from its safe haven appeal. A senior Minister of State for Manpower and Health, Koh Poh Koon, has resigned from public office due to family reasons. Prime Minister Lawrence Wong has accepted Dr. Koh's resignation and thanked him for his decade of service across various portfolios. In a video posted on social media, Dr. Koh says he's thankful for the chance to contribute to Singapore and is grateful for the trust given by PM Wong.
1: I've been an absent husband, father and son since I stepped into politics in 2015, placing the needs of Singapore and my constituents above my family. For too long, my wife has carried much of the burden at home, often having to look after our parents and our children on her own. Right now, my family needs my attention in a way that is not compatible with the demands of political office. Even as I continue my work as Member of Parliament, I will need to step up and better support my wife and do what is right for our family.
0: Dr. Koh joined politics in 2013 when he lost in a by-election at Punggol East SMC to the Workers' Party's Lee Li Lian. He entered parliament after winning at Ang Mo Kio GRC in the 2015 general election and has served across portfolios including trade and industry and national development. Dr. Koh will continue as a member of parliament for Tampines GRC. Prime Minister Lawrence Wong says he is grateful for Dr. Koh's contributions over the years, including his work in the healthcare sector and in growing the nation's agri-food sector. PM Wong adds that while he's sad to lose a dedicated member of his team, he accepts the request and is glad that Dr. Koh will continue to serve in Tampines. Other political office holders have also reacted to Dr. Koh's resignation. Manpower Minister Dr. Tan Sie Ling called him a reliable and focused leader who was always grounded in delivering practical improvements for Singaporeans. On his social media page, Dr. Tan highlighted Dr. Koh's dedication to improving workers' lives since joining the Manpower Ministry in 2021. He also commended Dr. Koh on his ability to remain calm and steady, even during anxious and uncertain times. Health Minister Ong Ye Kung says he said Dr. Koh is stepping down, but understands that family matters have been weighing on his mind. Mr. Ong respects him for doing what he feels is best for his family and will miss his honest counsel at the Health Ministry. He hopes Dr. Koh will be able to serve as a doctor in public health care and continue caring for patients. Dr. Koh's Tampines GRC teammates have also responded, saying they respect his decision to step down from public office and spend more time with his family. Social and Family Development Minister Masagos Zulkifli says Dr. Koh remains fully committed to serving Tampines residents as their MP. Let's take a look at Dr. Koh Poh Koon's career since he entered politics over a decade ago. Before entering politics, Dr. Koh was a colorectal surgeon and medical researcher. After entering parliament following the 2015 general election, Dr. Koh was appointed Minister of State for National Development and Trade and Industry a year later. In 2017, he was promoted to Senior Minister of State. Dr. Koh also served as the Deputy Secretary General of the Labour Movement from 2018 to 2021. He joined the Tampines GRC team and contested successfully in the 2020 and 2025 general elections. Dr. Koh also held portfolios at the Manpower, Health and Sustainability and the Environment Ministries. A private home buyers will be better protected against severe construction defects and safety issues, with tougher measures against errant housing developers. Authorities say the measures target serious offenders and will not affect the majority of developers who have generally maintained good construction standards. Developers who repeatedly deliver projects with major defects or severe safety-related breaches could be barred from taking part in residential land sales for up to 5 years. They could also face restrictions on selling units in future projects. In deciding penalties, the government will consider factors like the severity of defects, impact on homeowners, and whether there were repeated issues. Developers will be given opportunities to make rectifications before penalties are imposed. On this, we speak to Professor Sing Tian Fu. He's Provost Chair Professor at the Department of Real Estate at the NUS Business School. Thanks so much for coming, Professor Fu. Sing, why is there a need for measures like these?
2: If you look at the construction or development industry, actually there are already check and balances provided in the system. We have self-regulatory system regime where developer is governed by various professional standards, and government also have very stringent kind of checking at the planning stage, design stage, and construction stage. I think this additional rules or regulation will further enhance, I think, the deterrence in terms of and also elevate the quality of the products and the developments project in the industry as well. So it helps to elevate overall professionalism quality, because I think if we look at property is a very expensive investment and purchased by individual household. I think it's important to make sure that the household interest, especially consumer interest, is properly guarded and protected through this new measure.
0: When you say properly and professionally, I take it this would be fine-tuning what would count as a punishable defect.
2: Yes.
0: And then the penalty that should be levied out in accordance with the level of that defect. Is that what these new measures do?
2: Yeah. If you look at some of the measures in the past, a lot of these are monitoring kind of indicator. We have CONCOS, the quality indicator. We also have a planning check and balance. And also this self-regulatory regime, like different professional bodies. I think all these are monitoring mechanism. I think these two rules have a lot more accountability and enforcement kind of mechanism. I think developer who infringe the rules will be disqualified from land sales. They also be banned from sales of their project and so on. All these actually provide additional biting kind of regulatory effects on the developer. So this can actually further enhance, actually tighten the rule, especially to deter those minority developer who actually continue or repeatedly not delivering the promises or the quality of the product to the consumer.
0: The stress, of course, earlier before we crossed to you, that as long essentially as you toe the line as a developer, you should not worry about these stricter measures. Yeah. And even developers who make mistakes are given chances to make rectifications before they have to face any kind of penalty. Yeah. But is there any space for developers who feel this might be too punitive in this way? Would this in any way curb growth, good growth in the industry?
2: Developer who are in long-term business, I think usually they want to build a long-term customer relationship on reputation. So they are unlikely to actually compromise in terms of quality. However, we cannot actually rule out there will be other developer because of the cost constraint or because of the profit-driven kind of motive. They may try to kind of increase a profit through cutting corners, to using some less lower quality material downstream the process. I think these rules will actually apply more towards these developer. The minority of them is actually deliver sub quality or substandard kind of products. I think this rules will actually have stronger impact on this group of developer. But majority of developer, because they're in the business for long term, I think the credibility and the reputation is very important for them. So many of them want to actually make sure that their product or their development or their project will be up to the gold standard, even better. So they even have a lot of this competition to actually judge this project and so on. I think this gives a very strong signal to consumer. I think in the long term, if you are in the business for long term, I think this reputation signal will be very important to some of these.
0: So you mentioned cutting corners. So sometimes cutting corners for now might reduce costs, but for anyone who's thinking longer term, where reputation is where actually your future earnings lies, could there be any rise in cost in the immediate term, which might consumers fear, then be passed on to them before we get to longer term gains in terms of reputation?
2: Yeah, Actually, there will be some rise in the cost actually for developer who want to actually provide higher quality products and higher quality materials and so on. I think if they are able to look at this as a long-term business, they will be able to spread out this cost and actually be able to sell the product at the or their development or their project at a premium compared to others.
0: But this is an immediate rise in costs.
2: Yeah, I think shortly there will be some increase in the cost, but in the long term, this is important signaling, especially in a highly competitive market when there are a lot of developers, you can't really differentiate the quality, or we call the information asymmetry. I think this signaling is important. It will take time for them to build up this quality and reputation. So for developers, I think it's better for them to actually pay a higher cost by providing a better quality material, but the longer term, they'll probably be able to stay in the business for long term and also gain better trust from the consumer.
0: So it's setting longer term standards. Final question now. These rules, the suggestion is they move beyond developers, so accountability is extended to both directors and shareholders. How does it work? Final question.
2: Yeah. Because if you look at many of these developers, especially those listed public listed entity, they're actually governed by their management board as well. Some of these developer directors sitting on the board have also a lot of responsibility and obligation to ensure that these developers follow all these regulation and guidelines properly as well. So any of these non-compliances and defects, this director also should also be responsible as well. Therefore, this rule apply to some of the director, especially the substantial shareholder or the independent director as well. So this rule actually have wider kind of influence as well. And those who are sitting on the board who are making influence on the decision making of the company.
0: All right, so it goes all the way up, so that goes all the way down in the end. Thanks so much for coming this evening, Professor Sing Tian Fu from the Department of Real Estate at NUS Business School.
2: Thank you.
0: Singapore's IPO market could be ringing in a new era, with the bourse on track for close to 30 listings in 2026. Analysts say the country's reputation as a safe haven continues to attract listings, even as it celebrates record proceeds last year, and trading volumes doubling over the past 18 months. Ivy Chok tells us more.
3: With a strike of the gong, the Singapore Exchange welcomes its third main board IPO this year. Homegrown workspace provider JustCo is raising 100 million Singapore dollars to fund expansion plans overseas. The GIC-backed company adds that recent stimulus measures, like a $6.5 billion program to increase investor interest, have also helped cement the decision.
4: Definitely, it helps a lot. I think in the past, there's a lot of concern about liquidity and investment into a growth company, a non-REIT company. But with that program, I think that the funds are more open. We continue to plan to use the proceeds from the IPO to grow in all the markets that we are in. But particularly, we are focusing in Japan as our core market, because the reason is, number one, we are very lowly penetrated in Japan. There's a lot of growth potential in Japan.
3: The Singapore Exchange says it's on track to closing nearly 30 listings this year, with many more in the pipeline. Now, this comes after Singapore logged a record high in IPO proceeds last year, surging to a total of about $3 billion and topping the list for Southeast Asia's IPO market.
5: We're looking to get more higher growth companies onto our platform. If we see at some of the deals that came through in the recent 6 to 9 months, we also see that diversity building up within sectors that are more familiar to us already. Historically, in the REIT space, we've seen very sizable deals happen. I think that will continue. But also there, we see changes towards new economy with digital infrastructure assets, such as data center providers come through.
3: Market watchers say the stars may be aligning for SGX. Its appeal as a safe haven, along with dual listing arrangements, could see future IPOs range from 100 million to over a billion Singapore dollars.
6: That could be coupled around the whole fact that liquidity is stronger here, diversification in terms of investor base, strength in the overall ecosystem is built out, and a strength in SGX. In addition to all the initiatives that's being put into revitalizing the stock market, exploring secondary listings for companies via companies that are listed on other exchanges is, I think, the next roadmap in terms of potential issuers coming to Singapore.
3: SGX says its dual listing link with NASDAQ could go live within months, with the first listings expected in the second half of the year. With retail investors now its fastest growing group, it plans to make investing more accessible through stronger investor education and lower barriers to entry.
0: Also heard on this bulletin, Singapore doubles down on innovation and research with a new $1.4 billion biomedical sciences hub. Plus, as Singapore ages, what are the biggest challenges ahead? We speak to an expert on what it will take to help people live longer, healthier lives.
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1: 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England, line!
0: But now the U.S. is a very different place.
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3: 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You gotta move.
0: My name is Wei Du. I'm revisiting the Chinese migrants building fragile new lives in America.
4: This is the last dinner.
0: And discovering a country at war with itself over who the American dream belongs to.
3: What's your name? 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
3: Spire City.
0: Walk the Line, Ice Nation. 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
6: Singapore has launched a $350 million Sing Dollar research program that will address key knowledge gaps on aging in the community. The program will focus on brain health and physical function. The health ministry is urging public and private sectors to work together on this project.
7: Advances in AI and other technologies present new opportunities and offer new solutions. Many relevant capabilities, technologies, and talent reside in the private sector. But what private industry and companies do not have is the high quality and comprehensive data that the government has. If we can combine the strengths of both public and private sectors, we can make meaningful and transformative improvements.
6: Mr. Ong shared this update at an event by the National Medical Research Council. The program will be led by the National Research Foundation in partnership with the Health Ministry. It will also work towards developing approaches and interventions that can help reduce the onset or progression of cognitive impairment. And we're joined by Professor Chong Yap Sing. He's a dean of NUS Yong Lu Lin School of Medicine. He's also executive director of the Maximizing Healthy and Successful Longevity Grand Challenge that we just described, launched today. Well, Professor, $350 million to do what we have not already done, which in the Singapore context is considerable. What will this challenge add?
8: Well, I would say first that it's not that we haven't done anything. The Singapore government has been thinking about aging.
6: No, we've done a lot, that's why.
8: We've done a lot, actually. And the first ministerial committee on aging was formed in 2007. Mm-hmm. And the first action plan that Singapore had was launched in 2015. So we've been thinking about this for a long time and very strategically. And that's the way to do it. We shouldn't react to a fast aging demographic by suddenly coming up with new plans. So I think the Healthy Longevity Grand Challenge is an extension of that. With the earlier plans have focused mainly on helping Singaporeans age better in place, creating age-friendly places and districts. And that's very important. But I think now we have to move on to maybe look at new things that we haven't tried yet. Right. So that means considering the biology of human aging, to see whether there are any healthcare innovations that we can bring into the equation. So we know that aging healthily basically is about four things mainly. Eating appropriately, exercising sufficiently, sleeping sufficiently, and having a strong purpose in life. If you have these four things in good measure, you will normally age healthily. The unfortunate thing is that trying to do some of these things well and in a consistent manner is actually beyond most people's control because of maybe their work schedules.
6: In fact, you these things, eat properly, exercise, sleep, and have purpose in life.
8: Yes.
6: That's not just for aging, that's for living.
8: That's for health.
6: So how can any initiative, however well-meant, provide these for a human being who is unable to provide that for himself or herself?
8: Sure.
6: As an example.
8: So, well, I would say that for the majority of people, better information, education, and awareness would actually help them to try to achieve these things. But I think we are particularly focused on subgroup that are at higher risk. Mm-hmm. So, and it could be higher risk maybe because of their lifestyles or maybe their genes. And we want to find new ways to detect these people at risk earlier so that we can focus on them with interventions.
6: How would you do this, hypothetically?
8: Well, there are various ways of trying to detect this risk by measuring their what I would call biological age. Now, you and I, you know our ages, right? We just look at our birth certificates, we know exactly how old we are chronologically. But everybody ages differently. So theoretically, if you were to go to the 50th anniversary of your graduating class, right, some of them will be healthy and upright and maybe in sports gear. Some will be in wheelchairs. Some may no longer be there. And so basically that shows that people age at different rates. And we're all different from one another, right? And not just different from one another, but we're different from ourselves over time as well. So taking the average advice or intervention for one person is not enough. You actually have to personalize interventions to people's own context. So adjusting the exercise schedule, the diets, and maybe
6: medications.
8: So
6: how exactly would it work? So for example, I checked this online, 10,000 large participant. I mean, I was thinking, what would they be doing, these 10,000 people? How would they be bringing your initiative forward, doing what you are planning to, which is fairly ambitious?
8: Right. Well, I think the 10,000 you're referring to is a cohort that we are trying to assemble for the purpose of studying how, what factors drive their rate of aging, which ones age well. And
6: so these people would be working in?
8: This will be community-dwelling volunteers, mostly. So, but that's only one way of doing it. I think, basically, there are ways of looking at your state of health. So at the moment, when we talk about health screening, we're actually not really screening health. We're actually screening for disease, right? We come, we check whether you have a disease. If you don't have disease, we say that you're healthy. But that's not exactly right. For athletes, you don't look for disease. You look for performance. And I think we need to find a way of doing that for normal, non-athletes, normal people, to see their state of health. And basically, there will be a physiological function or health. There will be a biological resilience, which is a little bit harder to measure. And then there's that social and psychological welfare, state of health. So basically, we have to find ways of assessing this. So physiological capacity is fairly easy. Just looking at somebody's walking speed, their grip strength, for example, that will tell you, what state of physiological state they are in, functional state. But biological resilience is a little bit more difficult. We have to innovate in this space to find whether there are blood markers that can tell us more about your state of your immune system or your cardiac system. And that's what one of the challenges that this Healthy Longevity Grand Challenge will look at, is to look at the science and try and apply it to humans. Actually, a lot of this kind of research has been done in animal models over the last 30, 40 years. So we know very well what to do for them. But for humans, we still need to test this out.
6: All right. And you will have 5 years. So this challenge you mentioned runs until 2031. Executive Director of the Maximizing Healthy and Successful

0: also grappled with the issue of a super-aged society. Japanese firm Kanameke Network aims to demonstrate how the AI-enabled workflows from Japan can complement Singapore's healthcare IT infrastructure.
1: 日本はシンガポールよりも高齢化が進んでいて現在 30% の高齢化率になっていて、まあ、シンガポールよりも20年ぐらい高齢化が進んでいる国でございます。でたくさんの介護施設介護事業所がありましてそこで培った日本の AI ですとか DX のソリューションというのが間違いなくこちらでも適用できるというふうに考えております。
2: One of the major features of Kanameke Network System is that they are able to use voice to text system. And because we also have nurses from different countries, and if they are able to speak very fluently in their own native language but translated accurately into English and documented, I think that is really a big help. If we are able to cut down some of this administrative work, I would say that the nursing care hours can increase easily by 10-20%.
0: A new $1.4 billion Singapore dollar biomedical sciences hub will house Singapore's public R&D agency A-STAR and some of the world's leading biomedical firms. The space called Genio comes as Singapore has committed 37 billion Sing dollars to research, innovation and enterprise over the next 5 years. Rachel Ting with this report.
3: Chocolate innovation firm Barry Callebaut Group has been helping confectionery giant Nestle produce sweet treats like Kit Kat and Magnum. It's called Singapore Home for almost 30 years and is now taking its next step by setting up its first global innovation center at the country's newly launched biomedical sciences hub, Genio. It says this center will set the benchmark for another two to follow and is the first to experiment with AI tools to innovate chocolate products. Around half its team here is local.
4: If I look at the Singapore talent density in Singapore, Genio is actually perfect location because nearby we have the universities, we have startups hubs, we have the AI hub which is going to be set up that will help us on the AI COE parts. We have our customers located here, like Ferrero is our neighbors. We have a lot of research institutes which can help us. So that gives me the access to the innovation ecosystem, the talent pools.
3: The life sciences hub is the size of around 25 football fields. Almost half that space will be taken up by laboratories, workspaces, and custom infrastructure for biomedical R&D. Developer CapitaLand says business occupancy is already at 80%. Private residential units in the vicinity that were launched last year sold out almost instantly. Currently, only one unit is available.
5: People look for more efficient solution. By putting all users together and connecting in a seamless manner, they allow for more efficient operation by our tenants. And clearly these days, the differences between users are a lot blur. So for instance, if I'm operating here, I may have visitors visiting me, having a service residence right next door to where I work, allow that seamless work and live coming together.
3: Manpower Minister and Minister in Charge of Energy, Science and Technology, Dr. Tan Sie Leng, says Genio reflects the continued commitment to position Singapore as a leading hub for research, innovation and enterprise.
6: Singapore being small and resource constrained, we cannot compete on scale alone. Our competitiveness therefore must come from innovation, technology, creating higher value added products as well as solutions. It is the investments in R&D that have enabled Singapore to move up the value chain and create good jobs and opportunities for Singaporeans.
3: Dr. Tan says A-STAR will build on its strong foundation in Biopolis while continuing to be stationed close to key partners in the Greater One North area. This includes JTC's launch pad at One North and the upcoming Kampong AI.
0: Also led on this bulletin, Senior Minister Lee Hsien Loong wraps up his China visit with a message to keep deepening ties, but not because of ethnicity.

0: Now, Singapore is reaching out to the Caribbean as it looks to strengthen economic ties and explore new opportunities.
1: When markets are volatile, when is buying the dip a smart move? Why Singapore investors can get weaker returns even when Wall Street is up? Plus, cooking gas made from sewage. Can it really cut energy bills? Money Mind, Wednesday on CNA.
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3: Plot of land which the region of Johor currently owns.
4: What is causing all this anxiety?
5: What I'm hearing from kids a lot more these days is they are giving themselves the pressure.
2: Journalism you can trust. CNA.
6: Instagram teen account. Automatic protections for teenagers. Instagram teen accounts have built-in content settings and contact limits, so teenagers only get messages from people they know, not strangers. Plus, teenagers under 16 can't change these default safety settings without parental approval, so parents can help them connect safely. Instagram teen accounts with automatic protections.

0: my grandpa, who was the first one who came to Hong Kong.
1: I'm from Nepal and I live in Lisbon for many years now.
2: I feel that Thai people see me as a part of London. Sawadee.
3: Tengo es que puedo coger lo bueno de la cultura china y quedármelo, y lo bueno de la cultura española y quedármelo.
4: I can't do anything because I stay in India 10 years.
5: I'm BT.
6: I'm proud of being Filipina and at the same time, I'm proud of what I achieved here in Barcelona.
7: 지금은 인도에서 거의 가족처럼 함께하고 있습니다. 남이 많은가?
1: Things can coexist together, and that's the beauty of Hong Kong as well.
4: When I lead to the Chennai, I feel like, oh God, I'm home.
8: The New Locals, Season 2, on demand at cna.asia.
9: Tonight's top story, Senior Minister of State Koh Poh Koon has resigned from public office citing family reasons. Prime Minister Lawrence Wong has accepted his resignation, thanking him for a decade of public service. Tougher measures against errant housing developers in a move aimed at better protecting home buyers from serious defects and safety issues. A $350 million renewed research program that aims to see public-private collaboration to address knowledge gaps on aging in the community. In world news, cautious optimism as efforts to end the war between the United States and Iran reach a critical stage, with Pakistan in active mediation. Iran says gaps have narrowed following talks between Pakistan's interior minister and Iran's foreign minister in Tehran. The U.S. Secretary of State also pointing to some good signs in negotiations. But major sticking points remain. Washington wants control of Iran's highly enriched uranium stockpile, which the U.S. says could be used for Tehran's nuclear program. The two sides also divided over sanctions relief and control of the Strait of Hormuz. The waterway remains a critical flashpoint. Marco Rubio, the Secretary of State, has warned that there can be no deal if Tehran pushes ahead with plans to impose tolls on ships passing through the strait. Iran's Revolutionary Guards has 35 ships, including oil tankers and container vessels, passed through the strait in the past 24 hours under its coordination. China calling for cooperation and common ground as trade ministers from the Asia-Pacific Economic Cooperation gather in Suzhou for 2 days of talks. The 21-member group accounts for nearly half global trade. Japan's trade minister part of discussions. Ryosei Akazawa is the most senior Japanese official to visit China since the escalation of a diplomatic rift between Tokyo and Beijing last November. Officials are expected to discuss trade imbalances, AI readiness, supply chain resilience, as well as advancing the region's free trade area.
10: 越是风高浪急, 我们越要坚持, 求同存异, 共克时间, 力争达成更多共识，引领亚太经济渡过难关，为全球经济注入信心。
9: The event is part of several rounds of meetings leading up to the annual APEC Leaders Summit in Shenzhen later this year, the third time that China is playing host. Our senior minister Lee Hsien Loong says Singapore must keep engaging China, but on its own terms. Wrapping up a 5-day visit to Guangxi and Shanghai, he says China is moving quickly in areas like AI and robotics, and Singapore has to understand those changes without losing sight of its interests. CNA's Tan Yu Guan reports from Shanghai.
11: Senior Minister Lee Hsien Loong ended his China visit in Shanghai with a meeting with Mayor Gong Zhen. But this trip was more than official meetings. In Guangxi, the story was about connectivity.
12: I was able to see for myself the progress on the Chongqing Connectivity Project, in particular the integrated international land-sea corridor, the port, the logistics park. I'm very happy that it's come to fruition. It's continuing to grow and has a long way to grow yet. But having started it more than 10 years ago now, there's some sense of satisfaction that it's been worthwhile and successful.
11: SM Lee also met Guangxi Party Secretary Chen Gang, and his broader message was this: Singapore should keep deepening ties with China, but not because of ethnicity.
12: We are Chinese majority country, but we are a multiracial society. We are a separate country with separate sovereignty from China. We cooperate as friends and in order to have mutual benefit, but it's because we both share common interests and not because we are both the same ethnic descent.
11: So Guangxi shows one side of the relationship, cooperation that's already taking shape through ports, trade routes and logistics. Shanghai shows another side. Here the question is, what comes next? In AI, robotics and Chinese technology companies looking beyond China's domestic market. At a humanoid robotics incubator in Shanghai, SM Lee saw prototypes being developed for commercial use. His takeaway, China is applying AI quickly, and Singapore should pay attention not just to the technology, but to how it is being used.
12: And the Chinese are actually using AI on a very extensive way. Many of the apps are integrated with the AI capabilities. So that's something I think we should learn from, both parts. Leaning forward on applying it, as well as thinking ahead what the impact on us and how we can best respond to it and prepare for the consequences.
11: For Singapore, it's not just about watching China's progress from the outside, but increasingly about how Chinese companies use Singapore as a base for growth. China was Singapore's largest source of fixed asset investment commitments in 2025, overtaking the US for the first time. SM Lee says Singapore should keep engaging China regularly to understand what is changing and to look for new areas of trade, investment and cooperation. To SM Lee, his takeaway from this visit is that China is moving fast. Singapore has to keep learning from it, keep working with it, but always clear where its own interests lie. Tan Yu Guan, CNA, Shanghai.
9: Singapore will be helping member states of the Caribbean community build capacity in digitalization, education and sustainability. Foreign Affairs Minister Vivian Balakrishnan announced this during a five-day working visit that took him to Panama, Guyana and Suriname. In a social media post, Dr. Balakrishnan says Singapore is working to position itself as a forward-looking hub, connecting the Caribbean and South America. He held talks with Panama President Jose Raul Mulino, looking to strengthen economic cooperation. Dr. Balakrishnan met Guyana's president and senior leaders. They discussed ways to deepen cooperation in energy, food security and supply chains. In Suriname, he says Singapore is ready to share expertise in energy, trade and maritime areas as ties deepen. And still ahead, after a man dies on the tracks, a pressing question, can more be done to improve safety at unmanned LRT stations in Singapore? The Land Transport Authority weighs in on that. As good news coming your way, you'll be looking to score tickets for this year's National Day Parade.
5: 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CNA 938. News you can trust.
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0: The Singapore Police Force is introducing more advanced technology and AI into its operations to enhance security while addressing manpower constraints. These include unmanned innovations across land, air and sea, as well as software to assist with investigations. Or even with these high-tech equipment, SPF says it will not lose the human touch in its operations. Mawad Bahajaj tells us more.
1: Eyes up here for hands below. This drone provides aerial views in hard-to-reach places so that ground responses can be faster and more effective. Eight of these will be deployed in places like industrial maritime areas starting this month.
2: These drones will provide real-time live aerial feeds to the Police Operations Command Center to better inform decision-making on the ground, from routine patrols and search operations in support of SPF to monitoring ongoing incidents for SCDF.
1: Meanwhile, on the seas, a remotely controlled boat with fully autonomous functions to dock and navigate will help with coastal surveillance. These are just some of the new high-tech equipment the Singapore Police Force is adopting as it tackles evolving threats amid manpower constraints.
3: The SPF cannot grow its force indefinitely or as much as it wants to. Given Singapore's demographics, it is just not possible to throw more officers at a problem. These challenges make one thing clear. Technology is not just a good to have for the SPF. It is a necessary force enabler and multiplier. Harnessing the power of technology is key to staying ahead of the threats despite limited manpower resources.
1: Other high-tech equipment can assist in many community tasks for the police. These include robots patrolling in public spaces and making announcements using features like touch displays. Some have already been deployed at Changi Airport and are set to be used in other public spaces next year. Similar robots are also expected to be introduced.
4: Now, this invention over here is a robot meant for community engagement. It's dressed as a community police unit, drawing on familiar images to the public, while also having posing functions that make it more friendly and engaging. Now, other functions include things like storytelling for children and a chat program that allows the public to learn more about crime prevention.
5: Hello, how can I assist you today?
4: How do I keep myself safe in the neighborhood?
5: Stay vigilant, secure valuables, report suspicious activity, and join community schemes like Neighbors on Watch for alerts.
1: Artificial intelligence is also being integrated into police procedures. An AI-assisted chatbot for the public to lodge police reports has been expanded to 21 more neighborhoods. The technology will also be used in areas like tracking traffic violations, compiling case summaries, and corroborating evidence for investigations. Despite the introduction of these new tech, police say human officers will remain in the loop when making higher order decisions.
0: The defamation suit brought by Ministers K. Shanmugam and Dr. Tan Sze Ling against Bloomberg has closed. The minister's legal team is seeking more than $420,000 in damages over a 2024 article that they say implied improper conduct in their property dealings. The lawyers urged the court to reject the defendant's argument that the article was merely about property transactions. Bloomberg's defense team argued the article was responsible journalism in the public interest and did not accuse the ministers of wrongdoing. Senior counsel Srinivasan Narayanan said there was, quote, no question of impropriety being alleged because there was no question of illegality anywhere in the article. He added it did not at any point imply wrongdoing, nor was it the reporter's intention to do so. Responding, senior counsel Davinder Singh argued the article implied secrecy, opacity and possible money laundering linked to the property deals. He described Bloomberg's conduct as, quote, unprecedentedly aggravating. Mr. Singh accused the defense of trying to rewrite the article in court. He also accused Bloomberg of suppressing evidence during proceedings. In seeking damages, he compared the case to an earlier lawsuit against the online citizens Terry Xu involving the same issue. Mr. Singh argued the alleged libels against the ministers in this case were far more serious. He added that Bloomberg added with, quote, malice by refusing to remove the article.
6: After 7 days of hearings and a tense final round of submissions, Mrs. Singh argued that if the court finds Bloomberg liable for defamation, that the damages awarded should exceed those previously ordered against Mr. Xu. That's 210,000 Singapore dollars for each minister. Justice Audrey Lim has reserved a judgment, with a verdict expected at a later date.
0: The Land Transport Authority says it is investigating safety measures and incident response processes. This after a man died at Segar LRT station on Monday. It says findings will help determine whether additional steps are needed to improve commuter safety. LTA says platform screen doors have not been installed at unmanned LRT stations because of space constraints. It says the doors must work together with train systems, but LRT platforms are too small to accommodate the necessary equipment and cabling. Previously, other safety measures had been introduced, like fixed barriers and tactile warning studs along platform edges. LTA and rail operators have also deployed AI and video analytics systems to detect when people enter the tracks. People living with dementia and other needs can now duck into a sanctuary of calm if they feel overwhelmed at Bukit Batok bus interchange. This first ever by transport operator Tower Transit Singapore and Tai Hua Kwan Nursing Home aims to support commuters' well-being. Two more calm cabins will be rolled out later this year.
7: A long day of commute would put anyone in a stressful state, honestly. So the bustling noises that you hear from the traffic, the sound from the MRT track, or even just a person with dementia getting lost, all these are different factors that could put someone into significant distress.
0: Our soothing music also plays in the pod. Noise-cancelling headphones play calming sounds like white noise. Immersive projections of familiar sights help to bring up positive memories and soothe nerves. A textured wall grounds users by focusing on physical sensations. Bukit Batok was chosen as there are many senior citizens in the area, as well as several special education schools, including a mines hub.
8: We are making sure that our caregivers know how to obtain the key to enter the cabin. We are going to conduct tours that will allow them to be more aware of this, and TTS and MINDS will start to work on a potential training for the frontline staff here in the station to better identify the community with special needs, so that they can guide the clients over here at the cabin and better utilize it.
0: In Singapore, Singapore's multiple SEA Games gold medalist Letitia Sim has retired from competitive swimming. The 23-year-old Olympian says she's pursuing a career outside of the pool. Sim had a stellar SEA Games in Thailand last year, where she won 5 gold medals and set 5 meet records. She also became the first swimmer to win gold medals in all 3 breaststroke distances, the 50 metres, the 100 metres and the 200 metres, in a single SEA Games. Sim is the holder of 4 individual national records. Ticket applications for this year's National Day Parade will open tomorrow at noon. Singapore citizens and permanent residents will have until the 6th of June to apply. The parade will return to the National Stadium for the first time in a decade. Applicants must choose one of 3 available shows apart from the main parade on National Day. There are also 2 previews in July and August. People can apply for 2, 4 or 6 tickets. The only method is through the official website using SingPass. Organisers warn that all tickets are strictly not for sale and action will be taken against scalping and fraudulent activities. And before we go, here are some topics of interest we have been tracking in the community. Free treatments with strings attached. Talking Point's Diana Sir goes undercover, investigating pressure sales tactics at beauty shops. What begins with free samples and compliments quickly turn to aggressive attempts to upsell costly packages. From guilt-tripping to persistent persuasion, the pressure continues despite repeated refusals. Police officers arrested a 46-year-old man holding 2 hacksaws along a street in Bukit Batok on Monday. Tasers were drawn but not used after the man surrendered. He was taken in for possession of an offensive weapon. No injuries have been reported. And once believed to be extinct, the Sambar deer is making a comeback in Singapore. The population of these elusive ghosts of the forest has grown eightfold in recent years. But as more deer emerge from the wild, their return raises new challenges for living as they live alongside people. Would you like the bite-sized version? You can find us on TikTok. Just search for @ChannelNewsAsia. At Singapore Tonight, don't forget headlines anytime at cne.asia. Plus, we're on Facebook and YouTube. Good night.

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1: East Asia, a region steeped in history, now helping to write the future of our world. 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
6: In Singapore and across the region, every story starts on the ground.
7: So we're expecting a high stakes
8: world that's seeing the global economic growth.
6: From policy to business, we help you understand the changes and their impact.

0: travel, shopping, and a taste of the high life. Aspirations of the middle class. But imagine taking on debt to fund this lifestyle.
1: The data is very stark. Below the age of 30, 70% of Indians have at least one loan.
0: Personal loans are climbing fast among India's young.
2: I did not have any other option but those loans, and that was one of the easiest and the quickest way for me to get money at that particular point.
0: They splurge more while saving less.
3: If I could just afford a coffee or some drinks with my friends, I would splurge the 1,000 that is left in my bank account.
0: What's driving these young adults to spend money they don't have?
4: It comes from a place in a developing nation where most people don't really understand money.
5: I think we're also sort of coming face to face with how technology is such a double-edged sword.
0: And will bad debt cripple the next generation?
6: A few months, I lost hope. It was like, how do I repay this?

0: Shubha Matkar is a young business owner in Mumbai. She's also a huge fan of Coldplay. Last year, when she missed out on the band's gig in her hometown, she didn't give up.
1: We got to know that they are doing a show in Ahmedabad. I have a friend who's a Gujarati, okay, and he has a house in Ahmedabad. So I was like, he was like, I got the tickets, so if you want to come, let me know and everything. 2 days prior to the concert, I was like, let's take the call and let's go for the concert. What's going to happen? It will be a new experience altogether. Basically, when you enter the concert, they give you a band and they also give you glasses. When you wear the glasses and when there's like a light popping, you see like hearts are made in front of you. And basically, they said that you have to return the glasses, but I think I was lucky. I'm not going to return because it was my first outdoor, out of Mumbai concert experience, and it was like one of the beautiful memories that I have.
0: In all, Pooja spent 3,500 rupees, roughly $37 for the ticket, as well as travel costs. Not too much, but at that time, Pooja was struggling with finances. But for Pooja, it was worth it.
1: I will never regret or I will never feel bad for spending on these concerts, because they are like that experience that I get. Like, it motivates me to work more so I can make more money and I can have more experiences like this.
0: In the world's fastest growing major economy, the young are developing a taste for the finer things in life. By 2030, Indian Gen Zs and Millennials are expected to make up over 75% of India's luxury market. As for travel, this group accounted for 9 out of 10 international trips in 2025.
1: Basically, I have a book which is like 50 things you want to do, like a bucket list book. There are more concerts that I want to do outside India, but I think this is the start.
0: The problem is, not all young Indians can afford their aspirations. Some are funding their lifestyle through debt. For example, about 70% of iPhone purchases are financed through credit. Credit card debt reached an all-time high in 2025, with urban young driving this growth. And in 2024, almost 4 in 10 Gen Zs reportedly borrowed money for necessities like rent, groceries and utilities.
2: In the post-COVID era, what we are seeing is an explosion in middle-class indebtedness. Whilst the indebtedness is across age groups, in the sub-30 age group, the incidence of indebtedness is remarkable. 70% of Indians below the age of 30 have now taken at least one loan.
1: I started taking loans after the whole pandemic situation. There came a point where I had nothing. I was not getting a job and nothing was happening. For basic necessities also, we had to take those loans.
0: In general, Indian households are borrowing more. Household debt stood at 41.3% of GDP as of end March 2025, up from the five-year average of 38.3%. With the younger generation, what bears examination is the kinds of loans they're taking. When economists talk about debt, they typically differentiate between two categories: productive loans and consumption loans.
2: A productive loan will be, I take a loan and buy a house, right? I take a loan and buy a car or a motorbike. There is some productive asset that has been created in the economy. By and large, if you buy a house in India, you're creating a decent asset for yourself. Or if I take a personal loan and go to watch a Coldplay concert, that's a consumption loan, right? There is no productive asset behind it. You could argue that my going on holiday is a productive endeavor. You know, my long-term mental health will be better, arguably. But the central bank or economists don't see it like that.
0: So, what loans do young Indians take? According to Paisa Bazaar, a credit comparison platform, in the first half of 2025, the top reason for personal loans is to travel, a phenomenon driven by the youth. For Pooja, although she did not need to borrow for the Coldplay concert, the expense came with an opportunity cost.
1: I don't think so that the earnings, or the money that I'm making right now is enough to supplement the lifestyle that I've built for myself. Right now, I'm just living from the point that, you know, bills to bills are happening. Eventually, if I'm not taking the trip, I have that money saved. I could have put it, invested somewhere. I know that it's, again, a very, not a great decision that I've made, but yeah, I then use that money, but I gained an experience out of that.
0: By June 2025, active loans had risen more than 25% year on year, reaching above 2 trillion rupees. That's roughly $22 billion. FinTech lending is growing rapidly, but there are signs of stress. As more people take on debt, delinquency and default rates are on the rise. Compared to last year, loans overdue by more than 180 days are climbing.
3: Young Indians tend to take a lot of smaller amount loans, right? Because of the accessibility and all of that. So the main reason they are defaulting is because they themselves don't realize how many loans they have, right? They do not check the overall terms and conditions and the cost behind each loan that is there.
2: I think it's also a culture of saying, well, what's the downside? Let me default. If I default on this money, no, it's not my own. It's your money. It's your loss.
4: Owning a credit card has become a bit of a status symbol. Credit card, you postpone your spending. It's a simple logic, okay? So you spend more than you have in the present. Forget about the future because everything is now the present. I think it's the issue of aspiration and affordability and that gap and your actual lived reality.
0: Interest rates on small personal loans in India range from about 10% to around 30% per year. If repayments are missed, late fees and penalty interest can quickly add up, making the total cost of borrowing significantly higher.
1: The moment the due date used to start coming closer, I used to be like, how can I get work? What can I do? How would I get into this whole situation where, like, you know, I am trying to pay off everything? Mentally, it was a big struggle. I have had major breakdowns. So it just went like deep. And I just got into that particular loop.
0: And yet, even with that pressure, many continue to spend. So, why are some young Indians borrowing for indulgences they cannot afford?
5: 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Now, like 60% drop. One customer, I think I have an idea that can help turn things around.
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0: Johor Chingay is actually a Thanksgiving possession, praying for prosperity.
1: We need to tie firmly to make sure the god can go out and come back safely.
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6: In 2025, 槟城新加坡还有柔佛古庙游神的主办单位呢申遗。
0: With UNESCO recognition, we hope Chingay will go on generation to generation.

0: When Shava Mane stepped back from freelancing to focus on a creative business last year, financial pressure quickly followed. Whatever the business earned went straight back out on necessities and taxes. But like Puva, the 28-year-old also decided a concert was worth splurging on, a decision Shava's mother was not fond of.
1: And she was like, why do you want to do a concert when you can actually keep that money for yourself? And I was like, this is the time where my peers are going. So I just want to go enjoy the night, be at my friend's house, party till 5 o'clock and then sleep.
2: आताच्या मुलांचं कसं आहे, जेवढे पैसे घेणार आपण, जो पगार येतो तेवढं उडवायचं, उद्या दुसरीकडे हे करायचं, मागायचे, असं असतं. आमच्या जनरेशनचं कसं, जेवढे मिळत होते तेवढे आम्ही उडवत नव्हतो पैसे. जे मिळत होते ते थोडे बँकेत ठेवायचे, बाकीचं खर्च करायचं.
0: There's a generation shift in how younger Indians perceive debt compared with their predecessors. In a survey of young Indians by M-Pocket, a digital lending platform app, more than 6 in 10 respondents said that using credit gave them greater control over their finances, reflecting a more positive attitude toward debt.
3: Earlier generations thought that loans were a matter of shame. Something that was seen as a shameful thing is now seen as something that, okay, I am eligible to get a certain amount of loan. Second, earlier credit taking loans was an entire process of months or weeks, right? Which now is just 3 clicks away. You click on a button and by the next minute you already have the loan.
0: Young Indians are also borrowing earlier than ever. Paisa Bazaar found that those born after the 90s are taking their first loans in their early to mid-20s through credit cards, personal loans or consumer purchases. In contrast, Indians born in the 1960s and 70s did not borrow till much later in life.
2: Loan ka gaya apne paas zyada paisa hoega. 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
0: Part of what sets these generations apart is the world they grew up in, an India whose economy has been steadily expanding. 30 years ago, India's GDP per capita was around $400. Today, it exceeds $2,800. For many young people, this means starting life in a better financial position than their parents, which shapes their expectations and aspirations.
4: So, Maslow's hierarchy is a theory that basically says that human needs are sort of stratified, that there are some basic needs and only once those basic needs are fulfilled, then do we move on to seeking, fulfilling more higher order needs. So basic needs like physical safety, food, clothing, shelter, and then moving on to higher order needs like belongingness, sense of self-worth, community, identity, all of those things. There's definitely some value that the theory adds to looking at this behavior specifically in terms of spending. But in the Indian context, or in any human context for that matter, these needs are not sort of static categories that only once X need gets fulfilled do people seek out Y needs. It's coexisting and people move from one need to the other as and when it is getting fulfilled, not getting fulfilled, frustrated and so on.
3: So just to give you a quick explainer about this, there is a term called as Gen 1, Gen 2, Gen 3. Gen 1 is people who are just now starting out. They are doing their first job, maybe they are starting their own business. Now their goals are going to be a lot with building their first house, taking care of their children's education and all that, right? When it comes to their children, their goals will change. It won't be building the house because that's already taken care by their parents. Their goals would be more about taking the first foreign trip, you know, taking, buying the first luxurious bag, the first car for the family and all of that. With Generation 3, now things have again become more about their wants and not needs, right? Their goals are going to be many more luxurious items and all of that.
0: In Maslow's hierarchy, Experiences and luxury goods can be seen as fulfilling self-esteem or self-actualization needs, with some arguing that this trend is amplified by social media.
5: Typical Indian spends 5 hours every day on social media, and there's lots of research which shows that the younger you are, the more impactful social media is in terms of hitting up your brain. That someone earning 500,000 rupees a year, $5,000 a year, wants to live much the same life as the billionaires of South Bombay live, because very cleverly curated images on social media are feeding into their brain for 5 hours every day that this is the life you deserve, this is the life you can live, whether it is having 300 rupees cups of coffee, whether it is taking holidays using loans, or attending concerts with borrowings. All your friends are saying they're attending, and you feel that, hey, there must be something wrong with me if I don't have the money, therefore I should attend, even though you have no money.
4: You can endlessly scroll and keep getting hits of dopamine. There is no delayed gratification. It's instant gratification that they're looking at.
0: In Mumbai, Shava has met up with some friends for coffee.
1: For me, it's about just escaping, honestly, because I stay with my mother and father, so every day is a hustle to just get out of my house. So if I could just afford a coffee or some drinks with my friends and have the sense of community, I would splurge the 1,000 that is left in my bank account. So I wouldn't mind spending that. I don't think it's about the FOMO, honestly, because we are the first generation with so much of easy money and also hard money at the same time. So we also like want that experience. It's not that, oh my God, I'm going to miss out on something. It's like, when will I do it then?
6: Peer pressure is a thing. I feel like I'm getting old. I don't want to miss out on things. What is more important? Should I have fun or should I save up because I don't have money?
4: One of the basic human needs that we have is to feel connection and to feel a sense of belonging. FOMO plays a big part in that for young people, where it just feels like if I am not following what the popular trend is, that means that I'm going to be neglected. My needs for connection are going to be frustrated, or I'm going to be a social outcast. So these are also the fears that motivate Gen Z to sort of follow this consumption as coping method.
0: The other piece of the debt puzzle is also how much things now cost. For the last decade, inflation in India has been moderately high. It hovered between 4 to 6%, higher than the 1 to 3% experienced in much of Southeast Asia. When accounting for inflation, one ratings agency found that real wage growth was flat in the first half of this decade.
5: So incomes have barely moved for the middle class. They've been roughly stable at the 10.5 lakhs per annum level for a decade. In that decade, our estimate is that cost of living for the middle class has risen at 8% a year. So for example, medical inflation, cost of say getting a standard operation in a hospital in a big city, is rising at 11-12% a year, right? Even more remarkably, cost of entry level bikes, right? Cost of entry level cars are up 50% in 5 years. So if your cost of living has risen at 8% a year, but your salary has risen at 1 or 2%, that means every year in real terms, your pay is shrinking at 4-5%.
7: So India's growing, and then you have all these amazing consumer products, AI coming up, etc., etc. It's not an aspiration to have things, but it's an aspiration to come up from where you are, borrowing for a bit of conspicuous consumption so people can see. You know, it's not something for yourself, but it's something which you can show others that you are not as limited as you actually are.
0: However, that's not to say that young Indians are only taking on debt to splurge. According to surveys, they're also more willing to invest and take education loans than previous generations. That's the path Srinanda chose when she decided to continue her studies.
8: I wanted to hit certain milestones by a certain age, and I decided that instead of a full-time MBA, I was going to work and do an MBA on the side. It's an 18-month program, and that way I was paying off the bills while I was also enrolled.
0: Still, to fund her MBA at the Indian School of Business, Srinanda needed to borrow from the State Bank of India. She pays a fixed amount every month, what's known as an equated monthly installment, or EMI.
8: So my dad did pay an upfront amount of 8 lakhs, so I'm paying off around 25-27 lakhs with interest and principal and everything included. I think the biggest trade-off for the EMI has been traveling. I've not traveled, I've not taken a fun trip.
0: Currently, there are about 2 million active education loans in India, with total outstanding loans exceeding 1.3 trillion rupees, roughly $16 billion. Some private lenders are also reported to charge relatively high interest rates compared to public sector banks.
5: Education loans are rising at 15 to 20% per annum. Much of those loans will result in a serious challenge for those families, because the unemployment rate for graduates is already high and it might ramp in the next decade as AI eats up many of these white-collar jobs.
8: I certainly hope taking the massive education loan pays off. These are simply risks you take. Maybe the next 10 years is going to be spent in corporate, and if I have to scale up here, I need a credible degree.
0: While young Indians borrow more, there is also the question of who is doing the lending. Is easy credit to blame for pushing young Indians into debt?
9: In a world filled with information,
10: but in reality, the stories played out very differently.
9: The goal here is clear.
11: That's where the risk lies.
9: We dive deeper for what it means and why it matters to you.
12: 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Why Singapore investors can get weaker returns even when Wall Street is up? Plus, cooking gas made from sewage. Can it really cut energy bills? Money Mind, Wednesday on CNA.
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8: Vaishak Sudhakaran is a fraud supervisor at an American credit card company. But a few years ago, at the height of COVID-19, Vaishak found himself caught in the debt cycle.
9: The first time that I took a loan was around the second phase of COVID. I was working a full-time job, but suddenly the company just shut down overnight and they just called me and informed me that you don't

0: a selfie. They would not even verify your address. And quick money. Within 24 hours, you have money in your bank. So if I need something urgently, apps were much easier.
1: These apps are part of a fintech lending boom in India. Fintech lending refers to digital platforms that use technology to quickly assess credit and issue loans. Consultancy firm EY projects that India's fintech industry could grow by 30% by 2029, with digital lending driving much of this expansion. Kunal Shah is the founder of Cred, a fintech credit and payment platform. It encourages users to pay their bills on time through rewards, gift cards, and upgrades.
2: If you understand finance, it comes from a place in a developing nation where most people don't really understand money, right? Most people have become affluent for the first time, come from lower middle class or middle class, just started to see some money. Money is a subject that we learn through experiences, and therefore a lot of us go through bad experiences before we learn anything good about it. So at core, what we are trying to do is, can we ensure that there is not enough, there is enough protection and not bad experiences that drive this thing?
3: Our traditional public and private sector banks, they have focused more on a lot of legacy loans, on a lot of loans which require heavy collateral driven funding. But with a younger generation who do not want to own a lot of assets, I think for them, fintech also works because they would want small ticket loans. We could call them like micro loans or sachet-based loans. They want to spend money on experiences. They want to spend money on their day-to-day needs. And for that, they want micro sachet-based loans.
1: So, one reason Gen Zs and Millennials are the fastest growing borrower groups is how easy it is to apply for credit now.
4: I think we're also sort of coming face to face with how technology is such a double-edged sword that it can offer so much convenience.
5: With every impulsive thought, they're taking another loan because of the low-cost EMIs. Because of them being such small loan amounts, they are not that attentive to paying it back on time.
1: Eventually, Vaishak took multiple loans, ranging from 5,000 to 30,000 rupees from different platforms.
0: Keeping a track became difficult because the names of the apps were not really matching with the name of the company that were offering me. I'm not sure which one I'm paying to. Then later I would get to know that, oh, the auto payment has been debited and you've already sent it, you know, twice. And then they would take another 3 months to reimburse the money. And, you don't realize how you lose track eventually. If it's a bank loan, you can call the banker and be like, what is this? But here, when you're trying to contact the people, there's no one responding. You know, you do not know whom to approach to ask these questions.
1: A common offering by fintech lending is Buy Now, Pay Later, or BNPL. This is a payment option that lets customers purchase goods without paying the full price up front. Instead, they pay in interest-free installments over weeks or months. However, research suggests that users of BNPL are more likely to spend beyond their means, buy more frequently, and purchase on impulse.
0: I think that we are not hesitating anymore to purchase because it's like, okay, it doesn't feel like you're spending too much. You don't realize you're spending more money eventually by paying the interest
6: right? Yeah.
7: It is very scary because what if tomorrow I don't have a job? What if I miss the EMI date? And it's very real. This fear is very real.
3: When we look at BNPL, there are hidden costs. There are processing charges, which again, lay person may not understand. And if there is even a single default, he or she might end up paying 10% of their outstanding just as a revenue or just as a return to these fintech companies. And it is really concerning to see with the recent RBI data as well that 97% of the younger population resorts to it.
1: According to reports, people under the age of 35 account for about two-thirds of fintech borrowers. So the lending platforms primarily target young

0: the consumers in their marketing.
1: See, I'll show you something interesting. I was just talking about loans for 10 minutes and you can see ads have already started showing up on my Instagram. Every second ad is a loan request. Okay, so now look at this one. It says instant loan up to 5 lakhs and they've even mentioned no income proof required, instant dispersal, zero paperwork. So that means anyone can just take a loan.
2: I understand that a lot of fintech companies use marketing and advertising in a way that would push the younger generation to take on debt and to take on undue credit. And that could lead to a vulnerability trap or a debt trap. What we need to do is we need to cap individual credit risk profiles in terms of the lending or loans that they will be taking.
3: We have to understand that a majority of credit in this country is actually serviced by banks. A very small percentage actually comes from fintechs and NBFCs, right? And for a country of a billion people, we have a long way to go before we kind of use these words of blaming fintechs. What fintechs have done is ensured that banking has reached hundreds of millions of customers, which was otherwise restricted by having to go to a visit a bank branch and so on and so forth.
0: Nonetheless, after numerous complaints, regulation is just starting to catch up with fintech lending. The Reserve Bank of India acknowledged that the digital lending sector was growing in an unregulated manner. So, in 2022, it introduced digital lending guidelines where only RBI-regulated entities can lend money. It would later also tighten lending rules. The government has removed thousands of illegal loan apps from app stores.
2: I think a balance between strict enforcement of reprimanding bad financial behavior and reward for good financial behavior is what we need in a country like India. The most important thing is to ensure that whatever hiccups are coming, they are putting in policies, they are putting in the practices, bringing fintech companies together, having a more self-regulated and a well-regulated environment will really help us to prevent any such credit-based systemic collapse for India.
3: You have to understand that 90% of people who have credit cards today are probably the first members in their family to get a credit card, right? So there is nobody to guide them on how to use them correctly, make sure that you don't spend beyond your means and so on and so forth. So I think what happens is that every country that has the early adoption of credit, any form of credit, ends up having some kind of a misfires here and there. But I think there's enough regulatory framework, enough guardrails that ensures that more and more companies getting licensed, more and more companies getting kind of reviewed, penalized for any bad behavior they kind of create. The net result you want, has the credit ecosystem actually helped the consumer or caused harm to them?
0: But the problem is not just about lending. It's also about debt collection. A survey found that over a third of borrowers faced harassment from recovery agents. When Vaishak was unable to pay his loans, the credit platform sent debt collectors after him.
1: There were extreme steps these loan apps have taken, like, you know, coming to your door and telling your mother, you know, like, kidhar hai wo. There were 500-600 missed calls in a day on my number, on my dad's number. I've had days where I've stolen my dad's phone just to make sure that, you know, he's not picking up any calls.
0: Even when faced with harassment, many borrowers don't come forward.
4: Culturally in India, there's so much sort of hush-hush around finances. Money is such a taboo topic because it's tied up to self-worth too much for a lot of people. So if you're not doing financially well or if you're struggling to sort of manage your finances, there is shame and guilt. A lot of the times, usually people isolate. They don't want to talk to their family members about it. They don't want to talk to their friends about it.
0: In a quiet village of Aranad, one family is living with the tragic cost of debt. Unbeknownst to his family, 21-year-old Anand had accrued debt amounting to 30,000 rupees. Unable to pay, he was hounded by debtors.
5: നമ്മളെ കൈകൊണ്ടാണ് നിന്റെ മരണം അന്ത്യം എന്നൊക്കെയാണ് മെസ്സേജ് അവന്റെ ഫോണിൽ അവസാനമായി വന്നു എന്നാണ് പറഞ്ഞത്. മോർഫ് ചെയ്ത് ചിത്രം കാണിച്ചിട്ടാണ് പൈസ ചോദിച്ചെന്നാണ് അവര് പറഞ്ഞുള്ള അവന്റെ ഫോണിൽ വന്നത്.
0: Unable to bear the stress, Anand took his own life. But the harassment did not stop.
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0: Debt is a necessary part of the economy. Borrowing allows for investments, growth, and covering short-term needs.
21: So what is credit for? Is it something which is going to produce further economic growth or even issues like health? So your developmental indicators increase. If it doesn't, then it is just what we say, all in the air.
0: But for those just starting out in life, taking on that debt early can have long-lasting consequences.
1: Because I remember the initial first year, I was doing the repayments quite, you know, on time. I never saw my credit score even going up by an inch, but then eventually one failed payment and then, like, you know, dropped by 10 points.
6: Credit score, to put it in a very simple way, is the number that you get by credit rating agencies. On the basis of your credit score, you get your future loans, right? If you have a higher credit score, it shows that you have a good borrowing behavior. And that's when you get future loans at a lower rate of interest.
16: The RBI's financial stability review is showing a clear downshift in credit scores. It suggests that borrowers are getting more and more indebted.
2: The most important thing to kind of spread a financial awareness about is to tell people that this default will not only lead to higher charges, higher costs, but it's going to directly affect your credit score. And probably this will also damage your financial reputation, and it will deter any kind of future loans that you want to take.
22: Globally, studies suggest rising debt burdens among young people can affect their long-term financial stability.
23: When you enter the debt market very early in your life, you have EMIs to pay. That leaves very little money for you to invest or save beyond having to pay off your debt.
24: Accruing debt so early on in their life can actually impact the decisions that they might be making financially or otherwise in their life going forward, because then you're coming from that space of insecurity and anxiety that you're making all of these decisions from. And financial trauma is a real thing.
22: In India, household debt has risen significantly faster than household financial assets in recent years. And more than half of these loans are linked to consumption rather than long-term asset building. Economists warn of broader economic risks.
21: So it's something which is going to break at some point of time. Your indebtedness levels have increased hugely. Savings have collapsed. I would call an implosion.
25: There's no point the government exhorting people not to borrow money. I don't think that's going to work, right? Well, I think where we need to be careful is where you dramatically extend credit for a decade or so, everybody goes into party mode, you have a giant stock market rally. When that bursts, the aftermath is extended, it's ugly, it's painful. It all looks good until one day when someone pricks the credit balloon and the whole thing explodes in the space of 30 days.
22: Apart from calls for more regulations, what also matters is where young Indians are turning for financial advice. A 2025 survey revealed that more than half of Gen Zs rely on financial influencers or finfluencers for guidance. These content creators provide advice regarding money management and investing. However, a study by the Chartered Finance Analyst Institute raised some concerns. For example, more than 6 in 10 finfluencers fail to disclose sponsorship or financial ties. And recently, the Securities and Exchange Board of India, or SEBI, took down over 120,000 misleading social media posts.
23: Post-COVID, we've seen a boom in terms of both the number of influencers as well as influencer content. Only 2% of influencers are actually registered advisors with SEBI, as is required. Regulators have already shown concern over the increased number of young people investing in high-risk assets like futures and options, derivatives, without properly weighing the risks associated with such asset classes.
6: Engagement, likes, comments, and shares. So the language that will be used there will also be to grab attention. Do you want to take the advice for your money from someone who's making that content, not purely for your interest, right? It is so subjective. So how can you listen to a random or a particular reel that is out there on social media and think that is the right advice for you?
22: According to the World Economic Forum, only 27% of Indian adults are financially literate, far below the average of 52% in advanced economies.
6: So, financial literacy has three layers, right? The first and the most important layer is knowing the very basics. Second layer is your behavior. you need to understand that why are you someone who tends to have a lot of impulsive purchases, right? So addressing your behavioral patterns after understanding the basics. And the third and most important thing is knowing and ensuring that you're not being missold. There is a very big difference between people who are actually here to sell you financial products, and then there are people who are genuinely giving you advice when it comes to money.
1: I think I'm very illiterate when it comes to finance, because even now, you know, at this stage, no one really taught me. No education system, school, college, ever I've been taught how to handle my finances better.
22: India's 2020 National Education Policy encourages financial awareness as part of the curriculum. However, implementation is uneven. And surveys found that Indian students have low understanding of subjects like interest rates, loans, and repayment.
24: It's really hard not to participate in capitalism. But I think one of the psychological ways to approach it definitely is to create awareness around consumption, to create awareness about what is healthy and what is harmful. And to talk about that not just in like on social media, but also in institutions, like right from schools and colleges.
22: Perhaps changing the way the young generation perceives spending is just as crucial.
3: I have made sure that I go low with my spending, so I don't spend the way I used to do before. Because I have roti, kapda, makan, the three essential that I need.
24: It would seem like Gen Z is more focused on short-term outcomes than long-term. Consumerism becomes a way to feel good, at least for short bursts of time.
25: Do I really need iPhone 16 or 17, or can I do with my battered 6-year-old iPhone SE? By the way, I can. And do I need a car, or can I do with a hired taxi? I think I can. So an entrepreneurial focus is on frugality in personal life, frugality in business, rather than ostentation.
22: And for some, their experience with debt has got them rethinking how they spend and what it means to borrow.
4: I think taking loans from these loans, like small loans from these loan apps, have put me into a habit ki I have always made sure that I've paid it on time, so my credit score is built. Because I was like, if I want to do business aage jaati, I'll have to show that credit score if I want to take a bigger loan. But yes, it did make me learn a lot of things about finances, that I have to be more particular and careful, and I don't want to get into the same loop.
22: As for Vaishak, after almost a year, he has finally paid off his debt. The experience, he says, has made him a lot more careful with his finances.
1: So just last month, I've cleared all the loans, and now is the time for me to start saving up, because I've realized one more thing, that not having a backup really messed with a lot of things. But now that I have the entire money coming to me and I can prioritize on investment, I'm looking forward to getting into something like that.

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1: Tens of thousands of Chinese citizens risk everything to reach America. But now the U.S. is a very different place.
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3: Out. You gotta move.
1: My name is Wei Du. I'm revisiting the Chinese migrants building fragile new lives in America.
4: This is the last dinner. Now
5: I'm feeling sad. I'm very regretful. I think most people are very regretful.
1: And discovering a country at war with itself over who the American dream belongs to.
3: What's your name? What's your name?
6: Come here, say it. Come on.
3: Spire City.
1: Walk the line, ICE Nation. 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

0: That same spirit of perseverance is a redeeming quality of Malaysia's hawkers. This is Muhammad Shamil, a Chinese Muslim hawker who serves yet another rendition of the beloved national dish, nasi lemak. Like many of his competitors, he uses traditional wooden buckets to prepare the dish. What makes his nasi lemak special, however, is the type of rice he uses.
1: We will put 3种米在里面, 香米, 本地米, and basmati in it. And when it is cooked, it is fluffy, it is very soft. 椰浆又不会这么捏，不会这么多。而且我们煮起来呢，放很多那个香叶啊，那个spice在里面啊，全部啊，你开起来它的味道就很香。其实呢，nasi lemak是一个national dish 在马来西亚的，每个都喜欢吃 lunch 啊 ，breakfast 啊。
0: Shamil made his first plate of nasi lemak 20 years ago. Before that, he worked in Singapore in a vastly different trade.
1: So, 我在新加坡做这个 dance music 也是做得蛮好，可以卖到 millions copy 的。那个时候，因为我要飞来飞去，我们有一个孩子了，太太就觉得很累，她想，哎，不然我们在马来西亚吉隆坡开一个 cafe。
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0: is at work at 4 a.m. every morning daily, even when he's not supposed to be.
2: Last minute有时候不知道嘛，医院说你不能出来啊，他就你给我出来几个钟了，趁了我就回去了。
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2: Your headlines. Pakistan's army chief is heading to Tehran for higher-level talks with Iranian leaders. Field Marshal Asim Munir will join Pakistan's interior minister as Islamabad seeks a breakthrough in truce talks between the U.S. and Iran. U.S. Secretary of State Marco Rubio pointed to some good signs in negotiations, but said there is more work to be done. The two sides remain divided over sanctions relief and the control of the Strait of Hormuz. Mr. Rubio has warned there can be no agreement if Tehran moves ahead with plans to impose tolls on vessels using the Strait of Hormuz. Elsewhere, to summit up NATO foreign ministers, the U.S. Secretary of State says Washington is constantly reviewing its global troop deployments. Remarks coming amid uncertainty over President Donald Trump's push to reduce America's military footprint overseas. Marco Rubio insisting troop decisions are based on strategic needs, not politics. While Bloc Chief Mark Hutter says discussions over troop levels are highly complex.
3: Like any alliance, it has to be good for everyone who's involved. It has to be a clear understanding of what the expectations are.
4: Trade is much more complicated than that, but it has not to do with the fact that the it has nothing to do with what happened over a couple of weeks ago when they announced the number of 5,000 with regard then to Germany.
2: The World Health Organization warns the Ebola outbreak in Congo is spreading rapidly, with a national risk level now raised to very high. The agency's chief says 82 new cases and 7 deaths have been confirmed, while warning the true figures could be higher. The outbreak has killed more than 130 people, with hundreds of suspected cases reported across eastern Congo and neighboring Uganda. Singapore Senior Minister of State for Manpower and Health, Koh Poh Koon, has resigned from public office, citing family reasons. Prime Minister Lawrence Wong has accepted Dr. Koh's resignation and thanked him for his decade of service. Dr. Koh joined politics in 2013 and has served across portfolios, including trade and industry, national development and the labour movement. He will continue as a Member of Parliament for Tampines GRC. And that is the latest from CNN Newsroom.

0: This is East Asia Tonight.
1: Good Friday evening, I'm Atelier Edwards. Tonight's a top stories. China's diplomatic blitz continues. After hosting Presidents Trump and Putin, Beijing readies the red carpet for Pakistan's prime minister this weekend, marking 75 years of ties. Now, Pakistani officials meeting their Iranian counterparts for fresh talks on proposals aimed at ending the US-Iran war. Tehran's nuclear program and control of the Strait of Hormuz, the key sticking points. Well, meantime, Washington pausing a $14 billion US dollar arms sale to Taiwan, citing munitions needs in Iran. But Taipei says it has not been informed of any change. Japan's inflation rate slows more than expected, complicating the central bank's plans to raise interest rates.

0: Also tonight, how the European Union is busy sealing trade agreements with partners in the Asia Pacific as ties with China become increasingly strained. Pakistan's Prime Minister Shahbaz Sharif is set to visit China this weekend as both countries mark 75 years of diplomatic ties. The visit comes amid heightened tensions in the Middle East, where both Beijing and Islamabad have called for de-escalation. Now, Mr. Sharif's trip follows two high-profile visits this month that reinforces China's role as a global power broker. President Xi Jinping hosted Russia's Vladimir Putin and President Donald Trump back-to-back. Their receptions deliberately similar in ceremony but different in tone. Mr. Putin reinforcing Russia's so-called no-limits partnership with China, while Mr. Trump sought to ease trade tensions. As for the visit by the Pakistani leader, analysts say it is expected to be a multifaceted engagement with discussions not just limited to bilateral ties. Hira Mustafa files this report for CNA from Islamabad.
1: When Prime Minister Shahbaz Sharif visited China in September last year, the two sides agreed to deepen cooperation across a range of sectors. Now, as Pakistan and China mark 75 years of diplomatic ties, Mr. Sharif is returning to Beijing at a time of growing geopolitical and heightened diplomatic activity. The trip would follow U.S. President Donald Trump's high-profile visit to China earlier this month. Many in Islamabad view the timing as significant.
2: This is a very important year for Pakistan-China relationship. And then in the context of the mediatory role which Pakistan is playing between the United States and Iran. So we should expect something very important.
1: In March, Foreign Minister Ishaq Dar traveled to Beijing, where both countries jointly proposed a five-point initiative aimed at restoring peace and stability in the Gulf and the wider Middle East region. The stakes are also economic. China and Pakistan depend heavily on oil and gas passing through the Strait of Hormuz, where the Iran conflict has disrupted fuel supplies. The China-Pakistan Economic Corridor, or CPEC, is also expected to feature prominently in the talks. The multi-billion dollar initiative links China's northwestern Xinjiang region to Pakistan's strategic Ghawar port on the Arabian Sea through a network of roads, railways and energy projects. Analysts expect both sides to talk about progress in those projects.
3: Pakistan and China have been working together, and China has always been very supportive of Pakistan. And at this moment, I think we have to review our own implementation of those agreements and how we can make it better.
1: Many observers say China's economic support has been important for Pakistan, as the country continues to rely on an International Monetary Fund bailout program aimed at stabilizing its economy.
4: Against that backdrop, analysts say Pakistan is carefully balancing ties with key global and regional powers, including China, Iran, and the U.S., while trying to safeguard its own economic and strategic interests. They say Prime Minister Shahbaz Sharif's visit reflects Islamabad's broader foreign policy to strengthen relations with Beijing, while also raising Pakistan's diplomatic profile on the global stage. For CNA, I'm Hira Mustafa in Islamabad.
0: Well, for more insights on this, let's bring in Wang Huiyao, founder of Center for China and Globalization and former councillor at China State Council. Well, thanks, Dr. Wang, for joining us this Friday evening. Well, we can see that it's been an incredibly busy month in Beijing. We've had Trump and then Putin and now Prime Minister Sharif all visiting in quick succession. So, Dr. Wang, how do you think this treatment with the Pakistani Prime Minister, how is it going to be different from Trump and Putin's visit to China?
5: Yes, thank you, Natalie. I think this is a great time that China now become a focal point of the world now. And also China has been rising its soft power and its influence. You can see that, of course, we had just President Trump came, and also Putin closely followed that. And of course, at the beginning of the year, we have also leaders of France, Germany, Canada, UK, South Korea all come to China shows the attractiveness of China as a balancing power, as a regional, of course, and global a peacemaker power as well. So I think now, after President Trump and President Putin's visit, Pakistan Prime Minister Khan, you know that Pakistan also heavily involved in mediating this war with U.S. And Iran. And so I'm sure they are getting close to what kind of a agreement. And by this time, Prime Minister of Pakistan come to China, have compare notes and exchange their ideas and build up consensus, would certainly build a great peace momentum for what coming up in Iran and U.S. conflict. But furthermore, as your reporter has mentioned, there's a huge to be discussed on China-Pakistan cooperation and also that kind of bilateral exchanges. So I think China is gaining all its neighbors and, of course, attention, but mostly a global G7 attention. And that's really a new phenomenon for the 2026.
0: Mm. And we talked about how Pakistan is acting as this bridge between US and Iran at the moment. But from where you are sitting, how much does Beijing actually rely on Islamabad to help manage those tensions in the Middle East right now?
5: Well, I think China certainly plays a much more active, positive role because China, first of all, is the largest trading partner with all the Middle East Gulf countries, and of course 90% of energy trade with Iran that depends on China. And of course, you know that China already invited the Pakistan foreign minister came to Beijing, and then they proposed the 5 point of a peace position for getting out of this crisis. And also we see Iranian foreign minister just came as well. And also Iranian named their parliament speaker as the chief representative to talk with the Chinese as well. So you see this China influence is there just by lined up with all those consensus, coming, contributing to the consensus of this dialogue, this new narrative for peace and the making process. For example, the war cannot be continued, and then Hormuz has to be opened, and then that cannot be charged. I mean, just those plain statements from China, which means a lot to tip the balance. And I think that can really make a difference because all the parties are tired of fighting and they want to calm down. Who can they trust to calm down as a middle platform? China perfectly suits for that, and China actually played active role to let everybody calm down. Even China doesn't have to really issue a very strong statement. I think the you know, silent influence, the hidden influence is there that people have to take very seriously.
0: Right. And of course, we know that both countries are also feeling the heat from the instability of this Middle East crisis. So beyond the 75th anniversary celebrations, red carpet and all of that, how much of this visit is actually going to be about protecting energy security?
5: I think certainly there is going to be more talk about bilateral collaboration. I mean, Prime Minister Sharif was just in Beijing last year. I was at their banquet as well. But I can see, you know, now with all those, you know, now with all those energy crises happening in the Middle East, that's really changed a lot of pictures. So I think, you know, there's a lot of things to talk about on how to strengthen this collaboration, the corridor that CPAC is producing between China and Pakistan, and also green power that Pakistan suffered a huge floods about a year or two ago. And China can really provide a lot of green power technology and, you know, that kind of a system. EVs and solar and wind powers to really fight climate change. I'm sure Belt and Road is doing well, and Pakistan is one of the key members of that Belt and Road initiative. I'm sure there's a lot of things to talk about in addition to people-to-people exchanges, you know, student exchanges, tourism, and all the rest.
0: Right. And, you know, there are some critics out there, you know, they're saying that, you know, while China talks about stability, it also benefits when things are somewhat chaotic because it gains leverage over the US's unpredictability. I mean, how do you respond to that idea?
5: No, I personally, I don't think that was the right argument. But it's true, though, that China is probably the only oasis, or only big power, a big superpower that not involved in any war now. I mean, you can see U.S. is heavily involved in this war that with Iran, still hasn't finished that. And Russia is involved with Ukraine, still going fiercely on continue. And so also we see insecurity in many parts of the world. China is the most, very, very safe place, hasn't really get into any war, and economically is doing very well and have another 5 years coming up to implement the strength of resilience of China. So I think it turned out everybody said, okay, in this uncertain world, China is the biggest certainty. China is in this unpredictable world, China is the biggest predictability. And in this changing world, China maintained quite a good progress. So that really gives a lot of stabilizing impact for other countries. That's why you see all the other countries come to China now, because China is a great stabilizer to come, the biggest stabilizer for the world. And China's largest trading nation is 140 nations. And China also geopolitically is normalizing, or at least maintain stable relation from first term of Trump, a strategic rivalry, to second term. Now it's a strategic stability. You see China made a huge progress. And also get along with all Canada, Australia, EU, and all the other countries. So China is really having a great harvest of its economic stability and political stability for the 2026.
0: Right. Many thanks for your insights, as always, Dr. Wang Huiyao, founder of Center for China and Globalization and former counselor, China State Council. And of course, you can find more insights into China's diplomacy on our website, cna.asia, and our mobile app, such as this commentary on whether China's geopolitical weight can help the US and Russian leaders end their wars. Our police in South Korea are stepping up their probe into Shinsegae Group chairman Chung Yong-jin after a Starbucks Korea campaign triggered public outrage. The promotion, called Tank Day, was launched on May 18th. That's the anniversary of the 1980 Gwangju pro-democracy uprising, when troops and tanks were sent in to crush demonstrations. Critics say the campaign was deeply insensitive, especially because the word tank evoked memories of that crackdown. Its slogan also used the word tuck, which reminded many Koreans of student activist Park Jong-chol, who died under police torture in 1987. A Starbucks Korea pulled the campaign within hours. Shinsegae has fired the local Starbucks chief, and Chung has also apologized. But the backlash is still growing, with boycott calls, protests in Gwangju, and South Korea's interior ministry saying that it will stop using those Starbucks vouchers. Well, our senior correspondent Lim Yun-suk is in Seoul to help us understand this a little bit more. Yun-suk, first up, tell us about public reaction.
6: Well, as you said, you know, this backlash is continuing to widen, with criticism now extending beyond this online outrage into organized boycott campaigns. Now, the civic civil unions have called on members nationwide to boycott Starbucks Korea over that Tank Day promotion, while another major public workers union is urging members not to use Starbucks gift cards. Now, as you said, South Korea's interior minister also weighed in, saying he would no longer use Starbucks products at government events, and he has expressed calling this deep regret over the campaign. On top of that, we also have delivery workers now joining in, saying that a delivery platform workers union will launch both a boycott and a delivery refusal campaign against Starbucks Korea. But, you know, I think it's not going to be nationwide, at least not for now. And it seems like it is centered really around that Gwangju area where that May 19th uprising took place. But the union did put out a statement accusing Starbucks Korea of turning memories of that uprising into what it called a coffee marketing tool. Now, the union says that this campaign showed either ignorance of history or disregard for it, adding that many of its members had personal or family ties to Gwangju. But, you know, here on the ground, the picture seems very mixed, because here in central Seoul, including areas like Gwanghwamun, where our office is, many Starbucks outlets still appeared busy, with customers continuing to line up during lunch hours. So I think for now, you know, there is little visible sign of a major consumer boycott affecting daily business operations.
0: So, Yun-suk, despite the backlash and the pushback, the picture seems mixed at the moment. But what do you think is going to happen next?
6: Well, it seems like this controversy is going to be moving beyond this public outrage and into a potential legal or political fallout, because Starbucks Korea has already pulled the campaign, issued apologies, and the parent company, Shinsei Group, fired the head of Starbucks Korea earlier this week. But now it seems like the attention is turning to whether senior executives, including Shinsei chairman Chung Yong-jin, could face legal actions. Now, several civic groups here and surviving activists linked to that Gwangju uprising have filed complaints with police accusing senior government company officials of insulting victims of that pro-democracy movement through the Tank Day campaign. Police says that it has started preliminary questioning related to those complaints, but no formal charges have been announced. Now, many analysts here are saying that, you know, they think that this is now not really an issue about failed marketing campaign, but it has turned into this broader debate over, you know, historical memory, corporate accountability, and really about how major companies in South Korea should or are handling these politically sensitive issues.
0: Many thanks for helping us unpack this Starbucks backlash. Our CNA senior correspondent Lim Yun-suk reporting to us live from Seoul. Well, we are going to go for a short break now, but coming up next on East Asia Tonight. Japan's inflation has cooled more than expected, but households may not be feeling much relief for too long. We'll tell you why. And AI boom is giving a major lift to the world's leading PC maker, Lenovo. We'll have details on its surprise earnings beat despite rising chip costs.
7: When markets are volatile, when is buying the dip a smart move? Why Singapore investors can get weaker returns even when Wall Street is up? Plus, cooking gas made from sewage. Can it really cut energy bills? Money Mind, Wednesday on CNA.
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0: Hello again. Glad you're spending your Friday evening with us. Well, it's time now for your business update with Olivia Marzucchi. And Liv, I believe you have the latest inflation data out of Japan, and apparently there's an upside surprise for the April numbers.
1: Definitely, Otelli. So policy support is really giving that and taking some heat out of prices. And the bigger risk now is still energy. Inflation in Japan cooled by more than expected in April, helped by government support for households. Core consumer prices, which exclude volatile fresh food, rose 1.4% from a year ago, and that's down from 1.8% in the previous month, which is March, and it's still below the BOJ's 2% target. The slowdown is partly due to the expanded high school tuition subsidies, softer price rises for some foods such as rice, and lower petrol prices after emergency subsidies kicked in. But analysts say that the relief may not last. They warn that inflation is likely to pick up again, especially if energy prices rise. Japan imports much of its oil from the Middle East, where the ongoing conflict has squeezed supplies. Prime Minister Sanae Takaichi is considering an extra budget to help manage those higher costs. Local reports say it could be worth around 3 trillion yen. That's around 19 billion U.S. dollars. Although the latest inflation print is below target, economists say that the broader trend in prices could still keep pressure on the central bank to raise rates. And South Korea is reportedly looking into whether prediction markets platform Polymarket breached the country's gambling laws. The move is coming amid increasing regulatory pressure on the industry. And the country's agency that oversees broadcast and online media is said to have opened a formal review to determine if the service hosts illegal gambling content. Reports quoting the spokesperson for Korea Communication Standards Commission did not outline the details of the assessment or when it will be completed, but it is being conducted ahead of local elections in June. Now, several contracts linked to those election outcomes have appeared on Polymarket, where users bet on real-world events using cryptocurrency. South Korea has strict anti-gambling rules. Legal betting is limited to state-authorized channels such as horse racing and sports betting. Well, Polymarket is already facing growing scrutiny overseas, with access blocked or restricted in several markets. But the prediction market platform is reportedly seeking approval to enter Japan. Polymarket has been under pressure to expand its user base as it faces legal challenges in major markets, including the U.S. Reports say the platform has appointed a representative in Japan and is preparing to lobby for authorization. It is said to be aiming for approval by 2030 and sees Japan as a major untapped opportunity. But the country has stringent gambling restrictions. Japan-based users have also been blocked on Polymarket's platform due to regulatory requirements. Rules on online gambling have been recently tightened as well. The government last year prohibited the domestic establishment and operation of online casinos, although it is opening its first casino resort, MGM Osaka, in 2030. Samsung Electronics union members have started voting on a tentative wage deal reached to avert a massive strike. The conditional agreement was settled late Wednesday after government mediated talks and just hours before workers were due to go on an 18-day walkout. About 89,000 personnel are eligible to cast their vote online. The total figure is not immediately clear, as some employees belong to more than one union. Balloting will run until the 27th of May. The deal will be automatically ratified if more than 50% of those eligible participate and the majority votes in favor. The tentative agreement would create a new bonus pool for Samsung semiconductor workers worth 10.5% of operating profit and paid in stock over at least 10 years. Company officials have estimated that chip workers are expected to get around $337,000 each. Workers outside Samsung's main chip divisions are likely to receive much smaller bonuses. Local reports suggest staff in smartphone and home appliance units could get around $4,000 while those in non-memory chip operations could also see lower bonuses. Explosive demand for AI has helped drive a surprise beat on earnings from the world's leading PC maker. Lenovo has managed to deliver robust figures for the fiscal year ended March, even as the sector is struggling with a worsening shortage and rising costs for memory chips. Net profit jumped 38%, while revenue rose 20%. AI-related products and services were among the key contributors. The segment accounted for 38% of Lenovo's sales in its fourth quarter, and it has been growing at 84% yearly rate. The company's biggest income driver, PCs, tablets, and smartphones, also reported a 24% jump in revenue for Q4, marking its highest growth rate in 5 years. Well, investors, welcome that report card. Lenovo shares ended to soar by a whopping 20% at the end of the closing bell, its highest level in more than two decades. It's also extended its run as the best performer on the Hang Seng China Enterprises Index this year. CEO Yang Yuanqing said the company's AI vision has placed it at the forefront of the sector and is confident Lenovo can become a $100 billion firm in 2 years. He reiterated as well that memory chip support and supply is short, but noted that the company has a good

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4: 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We have 5 games. Here's Buzzword, where you form as many words as you can using the given letters. All words have to include the center letter. Make it extra fun by inviting a friend to a challenge. Over at Guessword, you have 6 chances to uncover the hidden word, using the color feedback to see if you place the letters correctly. In Mini Crossword and Mini Sudoku, challenge yourself by completing them in the shortest time possible. Feeling stuck? You can always play with a friend or ask for help. We also have an all-time favorite, word search. There's only one rule. Drag from the first to the last letter in any direction, including backwards and diagonally. Here's the fun part. When you sign in, you can build streaks when you play daily, earn badges, and even if you miss a day, you can use a freeze to save your streak. Have fun!
5: This is East Asia Tonight, and here are the headlines we're following. China's diplomatic blitz continues. After hosting Presidents Trump and Putin, Beijing readies the red carpet for Pakistan's Prime Minister this weekend, marking 75 years of ties. Pakistani officials meeting their Iranian counterparts for fresh talks on proposals aimed at ending the US-Iran war. Tehran's nuclear program and control of the Strait of Hormuz, the key sticking points. Plus, Washington pauses a $14 billion US-dollar arms sale to Taiwan, citing munitions needs in Iran. But Taipei says it has not been informed of any change. Pakistan's interior minister is in Tehran to meet Iran's foreign minister to discuss fresh proposals to end its war with the U.S. This comes just days after Pakistan presented Washington's latest message in the negotiations. The warring sides have reported progress in talks. Earlier today, the U.S. pinned its hopes on Pakistan's role as a mediator, echoing Beijing's earlier calls for Islamabad to intensify its efforts. Now, U.S. Secretary of State Marco Rubio says that there have been some good signs in negotiations, while Iran says that gaps have narrowed. But both sides still stand at odds over Tehran's uranium stockpile and the Strait of Hormuz. U.S. President Donald Trump says that Washington will eventually recover Iran's stockpile. A Reuters report quoting Iranian sources says that the Supreme Leader has issued a directive that the near-weapons-grade uranium should not be sent abroad. Ms. Araghchi adds that Iran is prepared to both negotiate and fight if necessary. Tensions over the Strait of Hormuz also still ongoing, leaving the major oil transport route effectively shut. Iran's Revolutionary Guard, however, says that 35 ships have been allowed to pass through the waterway in the past 24 hours. Tehran reportedly wants to extend its sovereignty over the waterway and is discussing proposals that could change or rather charge ships a fee to pass through. The U.S. has rejected any tolling system, calling it illegal.
6: No one in the world is in favor of a tolling system. It can't happen. It would be unacceptable. It would make a diplomatic deal unfeasible if they were to continue to pursue that. So it's a threat to the world if they were to try to do that. And it's completely illegal, by the way.
5: Meanwhile, a tanker carrying crude oil from the United Arab Emirates has arrived in Japan, the first under the country's joint stockpile program. Now, this initiative to replenish Japan's crude reserves is done in agreement with other oil-producing nations, including Saudi Arabia and

0: Kuwait. A top U.S. military official says that Washington has paused a $14 billion U.S. dollar arms sale to Taiwan to ensure the American military had enough munitions for its war on Iran. Well, Acting Navy Secretary Hong Kao was speaking to lawmakers at a Senate hearing. He says that foreign military sales will continue when the administration deems necessary, and it will be up to the Defense Secretary and the Secretary of State to approve the sale to Taiwan. The revelation comes a week after a summit between President Donald Trump and Chinese President Xi Jinping. Mr. Trump has not committed to the sale, raising concerns over his support for Taiwan, a self-ruled island that China sees as its own territory. Now, Beijing opposes the arms sales and has made clear that its relationship with Washington would hinge on the U.S. approach to Taiwan. Meanwhile, Taiwan's presidential office says it has not received any information about the U.S. adjusting the arms sale package. Taiwan's premier saying that the island will continue to pursue purchases for self-defense. Earlier this week, Mr. Trump said that he will talk to Taiwan's leader before making a decision on the sale. The U.S. Congress approved the defense package in January, but it requires Mr. Trump's go-ahead. The sale would have been the largest ever weapons transfer by the U.S. to Taiwan. Trade representatives from economies in the Asia-Pacific Economic Cooperation Grouping are in China for a two-day meeting in the face of global shocks, including the U.S.-Israeli war on Iran. All 21 members in APEC account for nearly half of global trade. A multilateral cooperation, trade imbalances and supply chain resilience are in focus at the event held in the eastern Chinese city of Suzhou. Officials are expected to discuss advancing the region's free trade area, strengthening AI readiness, as well as promoting sustainable and inclusive growth. Japan's trade minister is among the attendees, marking the highest level visit since a diplomatic rift broke out between the two countries last November.
1: 越是风高浪急，我们越要坚持求同存异，共克时艰，力争达成更多共识，引领亚太经济渡过难关，为全球经济。
0: Well, the event is part of several rounds of meetings leading up to the annual APEC Leaders Summit in Shenzhen later this year. It comes on the heel of recent visits to Beijing by U.S. President Donald Trump and Russian President Vladimir Putin. In other news, the U.S. has warned Cuba it was laser-focused on changing the communist system a day after Chinese criticism of U.S. moves on the island country. Secretary of State Marco Rubio said that his country is seeking a diplomatic solution, but warned that other options are at the American leader's disposal. And then this all comes a day after the U.S. announced criminal charges against Cuba's former leader Raul Castro, charging the 94-year-old with murder over the deadly downing of two civilian planes back in 1996. China, in response, said that it supported Cuba and urged the U.S. to, quote, stop brandishing the judicial stick against the country. It added that it opposed U.S. sanctions and pressure on Cuba and firmly supports the island country in safeguarding its national sovereignty. And CNA spoke with Dalbir Alawat from Macquarie University. And he tells us about the most pressing issue that Cuba is facing and how China could support the Caribbean country.
2: After the Venezuelan issue came up, so the country, the island country, is struggling with the energy crisis. In addition to that, now the United States has named Raul Castro, the former president of Cuba, being involved in the casualties that was perpetrated to the United States citizens. So these are the two burning issues as of now in Cuba.
3: All right, so let's speak about the energy crisis a little bit. But first, I want to address this issue. Are there any realistic options for de-escalation, you know, as the U.S. seeks to dispose, as you mentioned, that the current leadership? And the question now begs is, where does China come in?
2: See, currently China is facing the blackouts. And the surgeries and all that are being postponed in the country. So only the humanitarian sort of aid is coming from Mexico. How long that will continue, that needs to be seen. But in the meanwhile, Russia sent an oil tanker, but with one oil tanker has its own limitations, how long it can go on. So there comes the role of China, because Cuba and China relationship is being ongoing since they established diplomatic relations in 1960. Moreover, Cuba was also the first Latin American country to formally recognize the People's Republic of China. Since then, both the countries previously had ideological intonations, but now it is turning more commercial. And further, if you want to focus on more on the geostrategic pedestal.
3: All right. So then saying that, how would you describe China's current position for Cuba then?
2: See, it appears that China has been of late expanding Belt and Road Initiative in the Latin American countries. But Cuba occupies a specific place because the trade between the two countries is limited to just $88 million. That is less than $1 billion, and that also is in favor of China. However, there is the geostrategic component because recently U.S. President Donald Trump visited China and there was some discussion on Taiwan. However, China, it appears, indicated its red lines. So if Taiwan is in the vicinity or in the sphere of influence of China, there comes the Cuba, geostrategically located in the sphere of influence of United States. So here, perhaps China would like to have a leverage. If Taiwan issue is there, then comes the Cuba's issue. So it appears that if United States intends to sell weapons to Taiwan, perhaps China also prop up supplying the energy or other developmental aid. So if the United States positions itself in the Indo-Pacific region more closely in the South China Sea, then China may use some leverage by supporting Cuba. However, it is quite clear that China is not in a position to use the hard power. So it will be limited to the use of soft power.
3: Right. Do you then see this episode giving both China and Russia, as you mentioned there, you know, an opportunity to perhaps maybe deepen their footprint in Latin America?
2: See, this depends upon now how President Donald Trump's policies will go on further. In Venezuela, we saw the starting experimentation where the president was taken out. But now it appears that China and Russia wants to engage United States. They have engaged United States in Iran, and also they want to engage perhaps in the Caribbean, that is the backwaters of United States. So that way, Russia's uninterrupted supply of the oil and China's investment in Cuba, and also the support for against U.S. sanctions, against the economic embargo, and also international diplomatic pressure. So these put China in an advantage without any major investment in Cuba.
3: China has been active in supporting solar projects in Cuba. We know that. Can it meaningfully cut its dependence on imported fuel?
2: Certainly it appears China has been active in providing the natural resources for the energy generation in all the islands in the Pacific and in the Indian Ocean, as well as in the Caribbean. So that way China is trying to help, but it will be in the long term. That will be long-term strategy. Immediately Cuba wants fuel, perhaps China will not be part of that one.
0: But just a reminder that we have got more coverage on this story across all of our platforms. Do follow the latest on our website, cna.asia, or our mobile app. Coming up on East Asia Tonight, Europe boosting trade ties with countries in Asia Pacific as tensions continue with China and relations with the U.S. become shaky.
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0: The EU is stepping up efforts to deepen ties across the Asia-Pacific, even as it recalibrates trade relations with the US and China. Well, despite this week's breakthrough in the EU-US trade deal, questions remain over where Europe fits into the global trade equation. CNA's William Densler files this report for CNA from Brussels.
1: Negotiations on a free trade agreement began in 2007.
2: Partners for each other.
1: Nearly two decades on, India and the EU finally reached a deal. Under the January agreement, the EU says annual goods exports to India could more than double by 2032, as India cuts tariffs on more than 96% of EU goods exports, while the EU removes or reduces tariffs on more than 99% of imports from India.
3: This is the tale of two giants, the world's second and fourth largest economies, two giants who choose partnership in a true win-win fashion.
1: It's not just India. The EU also concluded a major trade agreement with Indonesia last year, following years of negotiations, and it hopes to finalise deals with Malaysia, Thailand and the Philippines by the end of the year. The deal-making shows how the bloc is racing to diversify its supply chains and trading partners in the Indo-Pacific to better weather geopolitical shocks.
4: Milestone.
1: Member of the European Parliament and Vice Chair of the Committee on International Trade, Kathleen Van Brempt, says 2 years ago, the idea of brokering agreements like these would have seemed unthinkable.
5: They changed their mind as well. They say, OK, difficult with Europe, with all this legislation, but reliable, a beacon of trust. So they look at us also in a different way. Mm. And that's what binds us together, that is these values and a mutual respect.
1: The remarks came at a panel in Brussels, hosted by the Singapore-based Asia-Europe Foundation. It brought together EU officials and Asia experts to discuss cooperation across areas including trade, governance, education and the digital space.
6: Europe and Asia can cooperate together in AI, digitalization era, yes? How we can improve our cooperation and exchange our expertise, our knowledge.
1: A key challenge, navigating the trade-offs between economic security and market openness. China remains the bloc's second largest goods trading partner, amounting to roughly $850 billion in 2024 alone. But ties have become increasingly strained amid disputes over market access, state subsidies, and Europe's push to reduce its reliance on Chinese supply chains.
7: The European Commission says its goal is to de-risk and not decouple from China, and is working on several initiatives to boost resilience and competitiveness on the world stage. Beijing says the moves amount to institutional discrimination.
1: Among the measures, plans to phase out what the EU calls high-risk foreign technology suppliers from Europe's 5G networks. China believes it's a protectionist move, but some analysts believe there could be a degree of political posturing involved.
8: We are racking up a lot of leverage and the potential frictions against China, and I would say there is only one reason you would do that. It's because we are forced against our will into a deal with China, whether we want it or not here in Europe, simply because Americans are doing a deal with China.
1: The impact of this month's historic Trump Xi summit for Europe remains unclear. While a thaw in US-China ties may present economic opportunities, there are fears that Europe could be further sidelined, especially as EU-US trade relations remain on shaky ground. For CNA, I'm William Denslow in Brussels.
0: China has added three more chemicals to its list of controlled precursor substances. The move comes a week after Chinese President Xi Jinping and his U.S. counterpart Donald Trump held talks in Beijing, which also covered fentanyl and narcotics enforcement. The Commerce Ministry in Beijing said that the chemicals will now require licenses from government agencies to be exported to the U.S., Canada and Mexico. Now, precursor chemicals are substances used to manufacture drugs such as fentanyl and methamphetamine. While many have legitimate industrial or pharmaceutical uses, they can also be diverted into illegal drug production. Well, the issue of precursor drugs became a major flashpoint under the Trump administration. Washington had maintained a 10% tariff on Chinese goods, citing China's alleged failure to adequately curb precursor chemicals that end up in fentanyl production networks run by Mexican cartels. But China has repeatedly denied those accusations, insisting that America's opioid crisis is a domestic problem. Still, combating drug smuggling has emerged as an area of cooperation between the two nations. Earlier this month, American and Chinese anti-drug agencies jointly arrested five suspects in a cross-border trafficking investigation. Now, athletes using performance-enhancing drugs will compete this weekend in the first-ever Enhanced Games. It's a controversial event dubbed by critics as the Doping Olympics. But beyond the spectacle is a much bigger business ambition. The company behind the games is also betting on the growing market for longevity and human enhancement products. And investors are buying in, despite safety concerns and strict regulations in some countries. Well, Mitch McCann files this report for CNA from New York.
2: Things are going to happen. The world is going to be shaken. Everyone's going to be watching. You're going to be entertained, and swimming is going to be fast.
4: They're just some of the promises being made by the athletes competing in the Enhanced Games, an event in which competitors use performance-enhancing drugs to try and break records set by athletes who haven't used them. Critics call it the Doping Olympics, but the company behind it, Enhanced Group, says it's building more than a sporting spectacle in Las Vegas. It's also selling products, including peptides and other longevity and performance-enhancing treatments. Enhanced has entered what's described as the enhancement economy, the growing world of human optimization and biohacking, and it's hoping investors will follow. Economist Veronica Dollar says investors may be encouraged by the success of another consumer health market, weight loss drugs.
9: Based on, you know, historical examples that we have, especially when it comes to, let's say losing weight or getting in shape, people are willing to shell out quite a bit of money.
4: But the World Anti-Doping Agency has condemned the event as dangerous and irresponsible. Medical experts echo those concerns, cautioning that performance-enhancing substances carry serious risks when used without clinical oversight. Many of these treatments are also tightly controlled or entirely banned in countries like Singapore. Dollar says ethical concerns ultimately come down to informed consent, where the consumers understand the risks involved. She cautions, though, that success in the weight loss space doesn't necessarily mean it will translate into other areas.
9: Just because something can work, I mean, GLP-1, I think so far we have great results. Just because it's working there doesn't mean that the same model can be easily transferred for something else.
4: Enhanced might be hoping success at its showpiece event will give investors some confidence. While its shares initially surged more than 20% on debut, they've since lost nearly 40% of their value. Sports historian John Hoberman is skeptical of its future, saying that it's full of unanswered questions.
10: And by the way, nobody knows how many millions any of these investors have put in. The Enhanced Games have been an entirely opaque operation. That applies to the finances. That applies to the medical operation, about which we know practically nothing.
4: Enhanced went public through a SPAC, or Special Purpose Acquisition Company, a faster alternative to a traditional stock market listing. Investors in Enhanced include Silicon Valley conservative Peter Thiel and 1789 Capital, where Donald Trump Jr. is a partner. Douglas Allenhoff, who specializes in SPACs, says right now where the Trump family goes, investment follows.
11: And there seems to be a large appetite for supporting this president and his family and other members of the administration's initiatives in the SPAC market. And so we've had direct visibility on that phenomena, and it's for real.
4: On May 24, the world will watch to see if the Enhanced Games can live up to its own hype. If it can't, its organizers will be hoping investors are still willing to bet on the business of biohacking and longevity. For CNA, I'm Mitch McCann in New York.
0: North Korea's women's football coach has defended his team against allegations of rough play ahead of tomorrow's Asian Women's Champions League final. Now, the coach of Ngoyang questioned the complaints of rough play, saying that the games are played according to rules with referees present. North Korea reached the final after defeating South Korea's Suwon FC 2-1. The match marked the first visit by a North Korean sports team to the South in 8 years. And North Korea's women's football teams are among the strongest in Asia, with the national side ranked 11th in the world. Now, the team will face Japan's Tokyo Verde Belitsa in tomorrow's final in Suwon. Tokyo beat the North Korean team 4-0 earlier in the group stage. But Tokyo's coach says he is expecting a much tougher contest this time. And that pretty much wraps up Friday's edition of East Asia Tonight. I hope you've enjoyed it. Don't forget, if you need headlines, you can find it anytime at cna.asia. And look us up on all our socials. We're on Facebook and YouTube. Well, thanks for watching and have a fabulous weekend. See you again next week.

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1: 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Games. 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We have five games. Here's Buzzword, where you form as many words as you can using the given letters. All words have to include the center letter. Make it extra fun by inviting a friend to a challenge. Over at Guessword, you have six chances to uncover the hidden word, using the color feedback to see if you place the letters correctly. In Mini Crossword and Mini Sudoku, challenge yourself by completing them in the shortest time possible. Feeling stuck? You can always play with a friend or ask for help. We also have an all-time favorite, Word Search. There's only one rule. Drag from the first to the last letter in any direction, including backwards and diagonally. Here's the fun part. When you sign in, you can build streaks when you play daily, earn badges, and even if you miss a day, you can use a freeze to save your streak. 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
1: Martin Hyun was born in Krefeld in the former West Germany. The son of Korean so-called guest workers who traveled here on three-year contracts, but in fact never left.
2: 6th November 1939. Kriegszeit, Zweite Weltkrieg Zeit. Meine Mutter immer bei mir. Tragen. Immer in der Nähe gelaufen.
1: Martin's father recorded this video before he died last year at 84. He sat down and recounted his life story in German and Korean, the two languages of his existence. Then he heard about Germany's recruitment calls for minors. In 1970, at the age of 30, Mr. Hyun left South Korea to work underground in the Ruhr Valley. Nearly 8,000 South Korean men became miners in Germany between 1963 and 1977, under a labor-for-loan deal agreed by their governments. Their wages were pledged as collateral, and what they sent home became the building blocks of South Korea's industrialization. In 1971, a 22-year-old nurse arrived at this hospital in Krefeld. She would work here for the next 40 years. This is Lee Soon-hee's first time back since she retired.
3: 마음이 좀 좀 뭐 좀 눈물이 좀 날 것 같은데 좀 참으려고 옵니다. 여기서 모든 걸 제가 그 모든 힘을 잃는 대로 처음 와가지고 그러고.
1: Miss E was one of more than 11,000 South Korean women who came to Germany to fill a critical shortage of nurses.
3: 전쟁터 갔었어요. 수술을 많이 했을 때는 도움이 많이 필요하기 때문에 어떤 때는 숨쉬기도 힘들 때가 많았었어요. 너무 사람들이 잘 해주더라고요. 외국 사람들도요. 코라기를 갖고 김치를 만들고 그래갖고 제가 아기를 낳았을 때 자기들이 춥다고 막 가든에도 싹 세해주고 그게 이제 기숙사가 아니었어요. 저한테 개인 집을 줬다고요. 네.
1: She met her husband here in Krefeld the year she arrived. They settled down, made friends, built their family, and made the choice to stay on.
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0: In a house brimming with warmth, the Hyuns raised Martin and his two siblings all the way through university. Their children grew up surrounded by what they themselves never had.
1: I feel very lucky for what they have done, the sacrifices they have made. My father would say, we don't want you to start with a minus in life. My father is from the silent generation, a generation that is not able maybe to say, I love you to the children, but they show it in a different way. He would always tell me, Martin, don't look into the past. There's nothing beautiful in the past. Just look, you know, in front, the future. But a few years before he passed away, he told me once, Martin, bring your camera. I will tell you my story.
0: Suffering from a chronic lung disease, Martin's father knew his time was running out. His thoughts were with the family he raised in Germany and loved ones he left behind in Korea. Hyunsu is buried in Krefeld, Germany, the country where he spent most of his life. But on his gravestone is a message his children asked to inscribe in Korean. Words he never said out loud, in a language he never left behind.
1: I would tell my father, and that's my ritual when I'm here, I would tell him that I'm keeping his promise, that until my dying days, we will have a good relationship among each other.
2: 우리 어느 행복하는 날 다시 만나서 웃고 농담도 하고 아버지 손 잡고 이제 어느 날 다시 만납시다 아버지. Finish it, sir.

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4: 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There's only one rule. Drag from the first to the last letter in any direction, including backwards and diagonally. Here's the fun part. When you sign in, you can build streaks when you play daily, earn badges, and even if you miss a day, you can use a freeze to save your streak. Have fun!
5: Drugs like this are part of the new wave that we are seeing in the drug market.
6: 17-year-old Chinese male smoking weed. He was pronounced dead the same day. But there was no weed in the system.
7: Someone told me, hey, this is similar to weed. It's more intense. After a while, people start overdose.
8: They are calling this the soft drug. It's okay to take them because you won't be able to be caught.
9: That is mushrooming of clandestine labs.
10: मैंने एक लैब में खुद गया और बनते हुए देखा हूँ. 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
11: Drug syndicate is very smart. When you come up with a new testing methodology, they would actually design a new one to circumvent.
12: It's that cat and mouse game.

Economic Scorecard. We examine how the Iran conflict could weigh on growth, pushing up energy prices, tightening global supply chains, and adding to inflationary pressures.

0: In the Western German city of Bonn, there is an apartment with two names on the door. One Korean, the other German. Im Jong-hee, who now goes by a husband's surname Kuhn, came in 1971. She became a German citizen 10 years later. Her eldest sister, Im Ok-jin, arrived in Berlin a year before her in 1970. She went back to South Korea after a decade. The sisters grew up together in the countryside, seven siblings in all. They had nearly nothing. Both women went on to build lives neither imagined.
1: 저에게는 한국에서 그 살던 삶이 너무 고단했어요. 왜냐하면 농사 일을 부모님 두 분이 하시는데 우리가 항상 도와줘야 했었어요. 그리고 사실은 시간이 없었기 때문에 공부할 만한 여가도 없었어요. 그래서 그게 얼마나 나에게는 고역스럽고 고단했던지 거기서 해방되고 싶은 그런 마음이 있었어요.
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0: 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She passed the selection for recruitment to Germany. And at 20 years old, she traveled to Berlin.
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0: 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But they were posted to different cities and had to fend for themselves. Once nearly inseparable, the siblings' paths gradually diverged. Ok-jin met her husband in 1981, a year after she came back to South Korea. She sometimes looks back on the monthly letters she wrote home from Germany, detailing everything from daily life to a first reunion with Chong-hee.
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0: Germany's clean, orderly, and modern environment felt like a refuge for both sisters. The younger Jung-hee could see herself staying put right from the start, despite feeling homesick.
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0: Here in Bonn, Jung-hee fell in love, tying the knot in 1976. Her growing family became her priority, and the distance between her and the homeland grew.
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0: 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First for a European nursing license, and then 2 years of college in the UK. To young Ok-jin, this once seemed a pipe dream. In 1980, Ok-jin left all this behind, returning to South Korea. She chose to take up church work and never returned to nursing.
1: 그것만 셔츠.
0: 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She's now 73 years old. And she spends her days caring for her husband who suffers from Parkinson's disease. She's also still working part-time as a nurse.
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0: Together with her daughter from a first marriage, who is a fluent Korean speaker, she visits her family in South Korea nearly every year.
1: 딸 때문에 사실은 내가 여기서 사는 거고 또 연결고리라고 제가 생각을 해요. 딸이 없다면 혹시 나도 한국을 그리워하고 있지 않을까 하는 생각도 있어요. 처음에 여기 독일에 왔을 적에는 1년 동안은 고향이 정말 그리웠었어요. 아침마다 조반을 하면서 울고 동생들이 생각나서.
4: Kannten auch schon vorher deutsche Volkslieder. 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
1: In Korea.
0: 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Neither of the sisters regrets her decision to come to Germany. Whether she chose to stay.
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1: The first thing in the morning as Asia wakes up to a new day. 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
2: Putting things in perspective with eye-opening reports and expert analysis as a new era of global politics breeds power struggles and shifting alliances.
1: We get to the heart of the matter and take stock of the issues you're invested in with on-the-ground reports and wall-to-wall coverage. 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
4: 그러니까 쳐다보니까 또 경사져. 이 팽팽하지 않습니다, 바닥이. 약간 경사지니까 굉장히 위험해요.
5: In exchange for sending workers to the mines, South Korea received nation-building loans from Germany. These set in motion what later became known as South Korea's economic miracle, one that was carefully engineered. A year after the first miners arrived, then-President Park Chung-hee flew to Germany to meet them. When the national anthem played, reports said it was nearly drowned out by an outpouring of emotion.
4: 64년에 박정희 대통령이 누르 왔잖아요. 500명이 왔는데 앞에는 한복을 입고 깨끗하게 정장하고 앞에 섰는데 맨 뒤에 우리 간부들이 박정희 대통령 오신다고 그러니까 시도 못 오고 씻고 와야 되는데 이들이 왔을 때 한 많지는 않지만 한 3, 40명 됐대. 그걸 박정희 이걸 본 거예요. 이걸 보고 참 기가 막히지. 그때 박정희 대통령이 우리나라가 가난해서 여러분 여기 팔려온 거 내 가슴에 피가 맺힌다. 비록 우리는 지금 가난해도 우리 후손들만큼은 잘 살게 해주자. 미안하다 그랬어요, 박정희 대통령이. 그리고 당신들 귀국하면 일자리를 마련해 주겠습니다. 그 이야기를 그때 한 거예요. 근데 귀국해가지고 일자리를 사실 못 얻었습니다.

0: Yi Guangil arrived in Essen, part of the Ruhr industrial region, in 1976. It was just before the labor for loan deal, signed by South Korea and Germany, expired. He clashed with management and was let go near the end of his contract. But he couldn't leave his pregnant wife, a Korean student he met there. He needed another path.
1: 가로사 생활 한 37년 했는데 저는 특히 이런 데서 많이 했어요. 이 노인네들. 예? 그러니까 제가 처음에 시작을 양로원에서 병원에 갔다가 다시 양로원에 들어갔다 다시 이제 호이슬리시 그러니까 집집마다 다니는 거예요. 예, 그걸 했죠.
0: After hours, Hwang Il traded his grubs for a jersey and his patience for a pitch. Talent spotted as a footballer, he later became a coach and referee. In this field, he saw the best and worst of his adopted country.
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0: On March 1st of every year, South Korea has a day of national remembrance to mark the anniversary of its people's uprising against Japanese colonial rule in 1919. In Germany, the miners and nurses hold their own ceremony at places such as this Korean Cultural Center in Essen. They've used their savings to keep it open for more than 60 years.

0: Years. Many of them still think of themselves as Korean, including Park Chung-gu. The former actor was one of the last guest workers to enter Germany in 1977.
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0: 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But the long days underground left him with orthopedic damage. He now takes on odd jobs, such as this, and relies on his medical coverage for treatment. If he leaves Germany, he loses it.
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0: Gunnel Ellinger, born in Germany, is a member of the state parliament of North Rhine-Westphalia. It encompasses the Ruhr Valley where thousands of miners were. Her parents, too, were guest workers.
3: I was very ashamed when I met Martin Yon the first time when he talked about the Korean migrants from the 60s. I was very ashamed as a politician that I didn't have the Korean community in mind as much as I should have been. The Korean guest workers might not be large in numbers, but they played a significant role.
0: She says guest workers were overlooked in policy making and never properly recognized in Germany. They lived with the fear of being sent home if they lost their jobs.
3: The recruitment of the workforce never took and counted on people staying long term. Germany is seeking for a workforce again, especially in the healthcare system. But this time, hopefully, we should have in mind that this is human beings coming with their own biographies. So we should shape our migration policies in terms of long-term inclusion. When I was a child, I had the Turkish citizenship in my passport. There was a stamp on it, guest worker's child. When I changed the citizenship, it changed, of course. This also describes how the German government saw the workforce. But of course, now the second, third, or fourth generation are not guests anymore.
0: Glukov, the miner's greeting, meaning good fortune, come back up alive. They said it going down, carrying South Korea's economy on their backs from 1,000 meters underground. They said it coming up, unable to go back to a country they helped build. They still say it here in a place they call their own for now. The children who grew up German hardly come to such events.
1: 우리는 이미 떠나버리고 없으면 누가 가냐. 여기가 있어야 되는 이유가 우리 추억이 남아있다고 얘기해요. 우리 모태라고 해요. 이것이 아니면 만날 데가 없어요. 이 건물이라도 유지할 수 있도록 유지적으로는 정부 차원에서 뭐 잘 해줬으면 좋을 것 같아요.
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4: When markets are volatile, when is buying the dip a smart move? Why Singapore investors can get weaker returns even when Wall Street is up. Plus, cooking gas made from sewage. can it really cut energy bills? 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
4: East Asia, a region steeped in history, now helping to write the future of our world. 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

0: On a small island off South Korea's southern coast sits a village that looks almost like he was lifted from Germany and placed on these hills. Traditional German architecture, signs in German and Korean, and a tribute to the Korean miners and nurses who helped build both nations. Hundreds of thousands visit the German village in rural Namhae County every year, drawn by its history. In 1999, Namhae's then-governor Kim Duk-won traveled to Germany with a plan to create a retirement village for Korean miners and nurses who wanted to come home.
1: 독일을 가서 10년, 20년, 30년 살면 다시 한국을 너무 잘 안 맞는 거예요. 그러니까 오히려 독일에 갔던 간호사 간부들이 한꺼번에 와서 그 공동체 커뮤니티를 생성해서 지내는 게 훨씬 더 그분들한테 좋겠다.
0: About 40 families now call this place home. Moon Young-suk, a former nurse, was among the first to move here with her German husband, Armin.
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0: They spent 2 years replicating a German-style house, a condition to settle here. Even the bricks and roof tiles were flown in from Germany.
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0: 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He went to Berlin in 1974 as a student and lived there for 21 years. 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
0: They found that behind the picturesque facade were empty promises.
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0: Rather than a living monument to honor the contributions, he says it's about profit. Like it has always been. He once asked a Korean official, why do workers only get 3-year contracts just as they were settling in?
3: 웃으면서 하는 이야기가 학생 말이 맞습니다. 그런데 그 현장에서 강부 간호사가 문화를 배우고 생활을 그 편해지면은 돈을 한국으로 안 보냅니다. 그거예요. 아까 K-POP 이 구멍 작게 해가지고 달걀 빼는 것처럼 사람을 달걀으로 생각하세요. 강부 간호사를 대한민국 정부는 돈 나오는 오닥방망이다. 그 내가 굉장히 가슴이 아픈 거야.
0: In Seoul, the former nurses and miners hold reunions periodically to mark the dispatch of guest workers to Germany. This time is special.
5: 둘,
0: An ode to South Korea's miners and nurses was unveiled in December 2025 at a space that Park Chung-hee Presidential Museum agreed to set aside. Though it came some 60 years late.
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0: Here at the newly minted Rural Remembrance Square, the names of the miners and nurses behind South Korea's rapid industrialization are carved into history. Whether they were on the maiden flight or the last, they dug deep into their savings to fund their own memorial. It's something Kim Chun-dong has long lobbied politicians to set up. He also sought welfare and work injury compensation for destitute elderly miners with no success.
5: 섭섭할 정도가 이제 푸는 거 억울하지. 지금부터 여러분들이 원하는 것을 우리가 도와드리겠습니다. 늦었습니다. 큰 줄로 우리한테 큰 줄 인사했어요. 그래서 우리가 잘 될 줄 알고 우리 후손들이 이걸 알고 있어야 됩니다. 우리나라가 어떤 과정을 겪어서 지금 세계 10대 강국이 되었는가.

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0: Some chose to stay. 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
8: Jordan Mara. Hey. Hey. Hey. Hey. Hey. Hey. Hey. Hey. Hey. Hey. Hey. Hey. Hey. Hey. Hey. Hey. Hey. Hey. Hey. Hey. Hey. Hey. Hey. Hey. Hey. Hey. Hey. Hey. Hey. Hey. Hey. Hey. Hey. Hey. Hey. Hey. Hey. Hey. Hey. Hey. Hey. Hey. Hey. Hey. Hey. Hey. Hey. Hey. Hey. Hey. Hey. Hey. Hey. Hey. Hey. Hey. Hey. Hey. Hey. Hey. Hey. Hey. Hey. Hey. Hey. Hey. Hey. Hey. Hey. Hey. Hey. Hey. Hey. Hey. Hey. Hey. Hey. Hey. Hey. Hey. 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Hey. 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
2: In terms of border crossings, they're at zero.
1: Out! You gotta move.
0: My name is Wei Du. I'm revisiting the Chinese migrants building fragile new lives in America.
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0: And discovering a country at war with itself over who the American dream belongs to.
1: What's your name? What's your name?
5: Come here, say it. Come on.
1: Spire City.
0: Walk the line, ICE Nation. On demand at cna.asia.
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10: Good evening, I'm Luo with tonight's top stories. An absent husband, father and son, Senior Minister of State Koh Poh Koon explains why he's stepping down from political office to focus on family. Prime Minister Lawrence Wong has accepted his resignation, thanking him for a decade of public service. Tougher measures against errant housing developers in a move aimed at better protecting home buyers from serious defects and safety issues. A new aging research program has been launched to close key knowledge gaps on how people age in the community. It will look at brain health and physical function, with the health ministry calling for stronger public-private collaboration. And SPF is turning to more AI and unmanned technology to keep Singapore safe, even as manpower tightens. But police say the human touch will remain central to operations.

0: Pakistan's interior minister leading mediation to end war between the US and Iran, with tentative hope for both sides a deal could be in sight. And in business, could Singapore's IPO market be turning a corner? Nearly 30 listings are expected this year, as analysts say the bourse is benefiting from its safe haven appeal. A senior minister of state for manpower and health, Koh Poh Koon, has resigned from public office due to family reasons. Prime Minister Lawrence Wong has accepted Dr. Koh's resignation and thanked him for his decade of service across various portfolios. In a video posted on social media, Dr. Koh says he's thankful for the chance to contribute to Singapore and is grateful for the trust given by PM Wong.
1: I've been an absent husband, father and son since I stepped into politics in 2015, placing the needs of Singapore and my constituents above my family. For too long, my wife has carried much of the burden at home, often having to look after our parents and our children on her own. Right now, my family needs my attention in a way that is not compatible with the demands of political office. Even as I continue my work as Member of Parliament, I will need to step up and better support my wife and do what is right for our family.
0: Dr. Koh joined politics in 2013 when he lost in a by-election at Punggol East SMC to the Workers' Party's Lee Li Lian. He entered parliament after winning at Ang Mo Kio GRC in the 2015 general election and has served across portfolios including trade and industry and national development. Dr. Koh will continue as a member of parliament for Tampines GRC. Prime Minister Lawrence Wong says he is grateful for Dr. Koh's contributions over the years, including his work in the healthcare sector and in growing the nation's agri-food sector. PM Wong adds that while he's sad to lose a dedicated member of his team, he accepts the request and is glad that Dr. Koh will continue to serve in Tampines. Other political office holders have also reacted to Dr. Koh's resignation. Manpower Minister Dr. Tan Sze Ling called him a reliable and focused leader who was always grounded in delivering practical improvements for Singaporeans. On his social media page, Dr. Tan highlighted Dr. Koh's dedication to improving workers' lives since joining the Manpower Ministry in 2021. He also commended Dr. Koh on his ability to remain calm and steady, even during anxious and uncertain times. Health Minister Ong Ye Kung says he said Dr. Koh is stepping down, but understands that family matters have been weighing on his mind. Mr. Ong respects him for doing what he feels is best for his family and will miss his honest counsel at the Health Ministry. He hopes Dr. Koh will be able to serve as a doctor in public health care and continue caring for patients. Dr. Koh's Tampines GRC teammates have also responded, saying they respect his decision to step down from public office and spend more time with his family. Social and Family Development Minister Masago Zulkifli says Dr. Koh remains fully committed to serving Tampines residents as their MP. Let's take a look at Dr. Koh Poh Koon's career since he entered politics over a decade ago. Before entering politics, Dr. Koh was a colorectal surgeon and medical researcher. After entering parliament following the 2015 general election, Dr. Koh was appointed Minister of State for National Development and Trade and Industry a year later. In 2017, he was promoted to Senior Minister of State. Dr. Koh also served as the Deputy Secretary General of the Labour Movement from 2018 to 2021. He joined the Tampines GRC team and contested successfully in the 2020 and 2025 general elections. Dr. Koh also held portfolios of the Manpower, Health and Sustainability and the Environment Ministries. A private home buyers will be better protected against severe construction defects and safety issues, with tougher measures against errant housing developers. Authorities say the measures target serious offenders and will not affect the majority of developers who have generally maintained good construction standards. Developers who repeatedly deliver projects with major defects or severe safety-related breaches could be barred from taking part in residential land sales for up to 5 years. They could also face restrictions on selling units in future projects. In deciding penalties, the government will consider factors like the severity of defects, impact on homeowners, and whether there were repeated issues. Developers will be given opportunities to make rectifications before penalties are imposed. On this, we speak to Professor Sing Tian Fu. He's Provost Chair Professor at the Department of Real Estate at the NUS Business School. Thanks so much for coming, Professor Fu. Sing, why is there a need for measures like these?
2: If you look at the construction or development industry, actually there are already check and balances provided in the system. We have self-regulatory system regime where developer is governed by various professional standards, and government also have very stringent kind of checking at the planning stage, design stage, and construction stage. I think this additional rules or regulation will further enhance, I think, the deterrence in terms of and also elevate the quality of the products and the developments project in the industry as well. So it helps to elevate overall professionalism quality, because I think if we look at property is a very expensive investment and purchased by individual household. I think it's important to make sure that the household interest, especially consumer interest, is properly guarded and protected through this new measure.
0: But when you say properly and professionally, I take it this would be fine-tuning what would count as a punishable defect.
2: Yes.
0: And then the penalty that should be levied out in accordance with the level of that defect. Is that what these new measures do?
2: Yeah. If you look at some of the measures in the past, a lot of these are monitoring kind of indicator. We have CONCOS, the quality indicator. We also have a planning check and balance. And also this self-regulatory regime, like different professional bodies. I think all these are monitoring mechanism. I think these two rules have a lot more accountability and enforcement kind of mechanism. I think developer who infringe the rules will be disqualified from land sales. They also be banned from sales of their project and so on. All these actually provide additional biting kind of regulatory effects on the developer. So this can actually further enhance, actually tighten the rule, especially to deter those minority developer who actually continue or repeatedly not delivering the promises or the quality of the product to the consumer.
0: The stress, of course, earlier before we crossed to you, that as long essentially as you toe the line as a developer, you should not worry about these stricter measures. Okay. And even developers who make mistakes are given chances to make rectifications before they have to face any kind of penalty. Yeah. But is there any space for developers who feel this might be too punitive in this way? Would this in any way curb growth, good growth in the industry?
2: Developer who are in long-term business, I think usually they want to build a long-term customer relationship and reputation. So they are unlikely to actually compromise in terms of quality. However, we cannot actually rule out there will be other developer because of the cost constraint or because of the profit-driven kind of motive. They may try to kind of increase a profit through cutting corners, to using some less lower quality material downstream the process. I think these rules will actually apply more towards these developer. The minority of them is actually deliver sub quality or substandard kind of products. I think this rules will actually have stronger impact on this group of developers. A majority of developers, because they're in the business for long term, I think the credibility and the reputation is very important for them. So many of them want to actually make sure that their product or their development or their project will be up to the gold standard, even better. So they even have a lot of this competition to actually judge this project and so on. I think this gives a very strong signal to consumer. I think in the long term, if you are in the business for long term, I think this reputation signal will be very important to some of these.
0: So you mentioned cutting corners. So sometimes cutting corners for now might reduce costs. But for anyone who's thinking long term, where reputation is where actually your future earnings lies, could there be any rise in cost in the immediate term, which might consumers fear then be passed on to them before we get to longer term gains in terms of reputation?
2: Yeah, Actually, there will be some rise in the cost actually for developers who want to actually provide higher quality products and higher quality materials and so on. I think if they are able to look at this as a long-term business, they will be able to spread out this cost and actually be able to sell the product at the or their development or their project at a premium compared to others' products.
0: But this is an immediate rise in costs.
2: Yeah, I think shortly there will be some increase in the cost, but in the long term, this is important signaling, especially in a highly competitive market when there are a lot of developers, you can't really differentiate the quality, or we call the information asymmetry. I think this signaling is important. It will take time for them to build up this quality and reputation. So for developers, I think it's better for them to actually pay a higher cost by providing a better quality material, but the longer term, they'll probably be able to stay in the business for long term and also gain better trust from the consumer.
0: So it's setting longer term standards. Final question now. These rules, the suggestion is they move beyond developers, so accountability is extended to both directors and shareholders. How does it work? Final question.
2: Yeah. Because if you look at many of these developers, especially those listed public listed entity, they're actually governed by their management board as well. Some of these developer directors sitting on the board have also a lot of responsibility and obligation to ensure that these developers follow all these regulation and guidelines properly as well. So any of these non-compliances and defects, this director also should also be responsible as well. Therefore, this rule applies to some of the director, especially the substantial shareholder or the independent director as well. So this rule actually have wider kind of influence as well, and those who are sitting on the board who are making influence on the decision making of the company.
0: All right, so go all the way up, so that goes all the way down in the end. Thanks so much for coming this evening, Professor Sing Tian Fu from the Department of Real Estate at NUS Business School.
2: Thank you.
0: Singapore's IPO market could be ringing in a new era, with the bourse on track for close to 30 listings in 2026. Analysts say the country's reputation as a safe haven continues to attract listings, even as it celebrates record proceeds last year, trading volumes doubling over the past 18 months. Ivy Chalk tells us more.
3: With a strike of the gong, the Singapore Exchange welcomes its third main board IPO this year. Homegrown workspace provider JustCo is raising 100 million Singapore dollars to fund expansion plans overseas. The GIC-backed company adds that recent stimulus measures, like a $6.5 billion program to increase investor interest, have also helped cement the decision.
4: Definitely, it helps a lot. I think in the past, there's a lot of concern about liquidity and investment into a growth company, a non-REIT company. But with that program, I think that the funds are more open. We continue to plan to use the proceeds from the IPO to grow in all the markets that we are in. But particularly, we are focusing in Japan as our core market, because the reason is, number one, we are very lowly penetrated in Japan. There's a lot of growth potential in Japan.
3: The Singapore Exchange says it's on track to closing nearly 30 listings this year, with many more in the pipeline. Now, this comes after Singapore logged a record high in IPO proceeds last year, surging to a total of about $3 billion and topping the list for Southeast Asia's IPO market.
5: We're looking to get more higher growth companies onto our platform. If we see at some of the deals that came through in the recent 6 to 9 months, we also see that diversity building up within sectors that are more familiar to us already. Historically, in the REIT space, we've seen very sizable deals happen. I think that will continue. But also there, we see changes towards new economy with digital infrastructure assets, such as data center providers come through.
3: Market watchers say the stars may be aligning for SGX. Its appeal as a safe haven, along with dual listing arrangements, could see future IPOs range from 100 million to over a billion Singapore dollars.
6: That could be coupled around the whole fact that liquidity is stronger here, diversification in terms of investor base, strength in the overall ecosystem is built out, and a strength in SGX, in addition to all the initiatives that's being put into revitalizing the stock market, exploring secondary listings for companies via companies that are listed on other exchanges is, I think, the next roadmap in terms of potential issuers coming to Singapore.
3: SGX says its dual listing link with NASDAQ could go live within months, with the first listings expected in the second half of the year. With retail investors now its fastest-growing group, it plans to make investing more accessible through stronger investor education and lower barriers to entry.
0: Also heard on this bulletin, Singapore doubles down on innovation and research with a new $1.4 billion biomedical sciences hub. Plus, as Singapore ages, what are the biggest challenges ahead? We speak to an expert on what it will take to help people live longer, healthier lives.
7: Years ago, we were selling more oyster cakes. Now, like 60% drop. One customer, I think I have an idea that can help turn things around.
8: This is a deconstructed house.
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1: Drugs like this are part of the new wave that we are seeing in the drug market.
2: 17-year-old Chinese male smoking weed. He was pronounced dead the same day. But there was no weed in the system.
3: Someone told me, hey, this is similar to weed. It's more intense. After a while, people start overdose.
4: They are calling this the soft drug. It's okay to take them because you won't be able to be caught.
5: That is mushrooming of clandestine labs.
6: मैंने एक लैब में खुद गया बनते हुए देखा एस्ट्रोनॉट जैसा सूट पूरा ऊपर से नीचे सूट फुल कवर.
7: Drug syndicate is very smart. When you come up with a new testing methodology, they will actually design a new one to circumvent.
8: It's that cat and mouse game.

0: Singapore has launched a $350 million research program that will address key knowledge gaps on aging in the community. The program will focus on brain health and physical function. The Health Ministry is urging public and private sectors to work together on this project.
1: Advances in AI and other technologies present new opportunities and offer new solutions. Many relevant capabilities, technologies, and talent reside in the private sector. But what private industry and companies do not have is the high quality and comprehensive data that the government has. If we can combine the strengths of both public and private sectors, we can make meaningful and transformative improvements.
0: Mr. Ong shared this update at an event by the National Medical Research Council, a program we led by the National Research Foundation in partnership with the Health Ministry. It had also worked towards developing approaches and interventions that can help reduce the onset or progression of cognitive impairment. And we're joined by Professor Chong Yap Sing. He's a Dean of NUS Yong Lu Lin School of Medicine. He's also Executive Director of the Maximizing Healthy and Successful Longevity Grand Challenge that we just described, launched today. Well, Professor, $350 million to do what we have not already done, which in a Singapore context is considerable. What will this challenge add?
2: Wow. I would say first that it's not that we haven't done anything. The Singapore government has been thinking about aging.
0: We've done a lot, that's why.
2: We've done a lot, actually. And the first ministerial committee on aging was formed in 2007. Mm. And the first action plan that Singapore had was launched in 2015. So we've been thinking about this for a long time and very strategically. And that's the way to do it. We shouldn't react to a fast aging demographic by suddenly coming up with new plans. So I think the Healthy Longevity Grand Challenge is an extension of that. With the earlier plans have focused mainly on helping Singaporeans age better in place, creating age-friendly places and districts. And that's very important. I think now we have to move on to maybe look at new things that we haven't tried yet. Right. So that means considering the biology of human aging to see whether there are any healthcare innovations that we can bring into the equation. So we know that aging healthily basically is about four things mainly. Eating appropriately, exercising sufficiently, sleeping sufficiently, and having a strong purpose in life. If you have these four things in good measure, you will normally age healthily. The unfortunate thing is that trying to do some of these things well and in a consistent manner is actually beyond most people's control because of maybe their work schedules.
0: In fact, these things, eat properly, exercise, sleep, and have purpose in life.
2: Yes.
0: That's not just for aging, that's for living.
2: That's for health.
0: So how can any initiative, however well-meant, provide these for a human being who is unable to provide that for himself or herself,
2: sure,
0: as an example?
2: So, I would say that for the majority of people, better information, education, and awareness would actually help them to try to achieve these things. But I think we are particularly focused on subgroup that are at higher risk. Mm-hmm. So, and it could be higher risk maybe because of their lifestyles or maybe their genes. And we want to find new ways to detect these people at risk earlier so that we can focus on them with interventions.
0: How would you do this, hypothetically?
2: Well, there are various ways of trying to detect this risk by measuring their what I would call biological age. Now, you and I, we know our ages, right? We just look at our birth certificates, we know exactly how old we are chronologically. But everybody ages differently. So theoretically, if you were to go to the 50th anniversary of your graduating class, right, some of them will be healthy and upright and maybe in sports gear. Some will be in wheelchairs. Some may no longer be there. And so basically that shows that people age at different rates. And we're all different from one another. Right? And not just different from one another, but we're different from ourselves over time as well. So taking the average advice or intervention for one person is not enough. You actually have to personalize interventions to people's own context. So adjusting the exercise schedule, the diets, and maybe
0: medications. So how exactly would it work? So, for example, I checked this online, 10,000 large participants. I mean, I was thinking, what would they be doing, these 10,000 people? How would they be bringing your initiative forward, doing what you are planning to, which is fairly ambitious?
2: Right. Well, I think the 10,000 you're referring to is a cohort that we are trying to assemble for the purpose of studying how, in what factors drive their rate of aging, which ones age well. And
0: so these people would be working in?
2: This will be community-dwelling volunteers, mostly. So, but that's only one way of doing it. I think basically there are ways of looking at your state of health. So at the moment when we talk about health screening, we're actually not really screening health, we're actually screening for disease. Right? We come, we check whether you have a disease. If you don't have disease, we say that you're healthy. But that's not exactly right. For athletes, you don't look for disease, you look for performance. And I think we need to find a way of doing that for normal, non-athletes, normal people, to see their state of health. And basically, there will be a physiological function or health. There will be a biological resilience, which is a little bit harder to measure. And then there's their social and psychological welfare, state of health. So basically, we have to find ways of assessing this. So physiological capacity is fairly easy. Just looking at somebody's walking speed, their grip strength, for example, that will tell you, you know, what state of physiological state they are in, functional state. But biological resilience is a little bit more difficult. We have to innovate in this space to find whether there are blood markers that can tell us more about your state of your immune system or your cardiac system. And that's what one of the challenges that this Healthy Longevity Grand Challenge will look at, is to look at the science and try and apply it to humans. Actually, a lot of this kind of research has been done in animal models over the last 30, 40 years. So we know very well what to do for them. But for humans, we still need to test this out.
0: All right. And you will have 5 years. So this challenge you mentioned runs until 2031. Executive Director of the Maximizing Healthy and Successful Longevity Grand Challenge, launched here in Singapore today. Thanks for coming to explain that to us.
2: Thank you.
0: Thank you. Our frontline healthcare professionals may soon be able to focus more on caring for their elderly patients. This with a one-year pilot underway between two providers and a Japanese elder care digital transformation company to co-develop and trial smart workflow innovations. Efforts are focused on multiple areas, including reducing administrative burdens by automating documentation processes and optimizing workforce efficiency. The collaboration also comes a few months after Singapore and Japan upgraded relations to a strategic partnership, as both nations also grappled with the issue of a super-aged society. Japanese firm Kanamake Network aims to demonstrate how the AI-enabled workflows from Japan can complement Singapore's healthcare IT infrastructure.
3: 日本はシンガポールよりも高齢化が進んでいて現在 30% の高齢化率になっていて、シンガポールよりも 20年ぐらい高齢化が進んでいる国でございます。で、たくさんの介護施設、介護事業所がありまして、そこで培った日本のAIですとか DX のソリューションというのが間違いなく、こちらでも適用できるというふうに考えております。
4: One of the major features of Kanamic Network system is that they are able to use voice to text system. And because we also have nurses from different countries, and if they are able to speak very fluently in their own native language but translated accurately into English and documented, I think that is really a big help. If we can able to cut down some of this administrative work, I would say that the nursing care hours can increase easily by 10-20%.
0: A new $1.4 billion Singapore dollar biomedical sciences hub will house Singapore's public R&D agency A*STAR and some of the world's leading biomedical firms. The space called Genio comes as Singapore has committed 37 billion Sing dollars to research, innovation and enterprise over the next 5 years. Rachel Ting with this report.
5: Chocolate innovation firm Barry Callebaut Group has been helping confectionery giant Nestle produce sweet treats like Kit Kat and Magnum. It's called Singapore Home for almost 30 years and is now

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1: OLED is the peak of panel technology. 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
0: Weekdays, 3 p.m. and Sunday, 5 p.m.
3: Medical R&D. Developer CapitaLand says business occupancy is already at 80%. Private residential units in the vicinity that were launched last year sold out almost instantly. Currently, only one unit is available.
4: People look for more efficient solution. By putting all users together and connecting in a seamless manner, they allow for more efficient operation by our tenants. And clearly these days, the differences between users are a lot blurred. So for instance, if I'm operating here, I may have visitors visiting me. Having a service residence right next door to where I work, allow that seamless work and live coming together.
3: Manpower Minister and Minister in Charge of Energy, Science and Technology, Dr. Tan Sy Leng, says Genio reflects the continued commitment to position Singapore as a leading hub for research, innovation and enterprise.
5: Singapore being small and resource constrained, we cannot compete on scale alone. Our competitiveness therefore must come from innovation, technology, creating higher value added products as well as solutions. It is the investments in R&D that have enabled Singapore to move up the value chain and create good jobs and opportunities for Singaporeans.
3: Dr. Tan says A-Star will build on its strong foundation in Biopolis while continuing to be stationed close to key partners in the Greater One North area. This includes JTC's launch pad at One North and the upcoming Kampong AI.
6: Also led on this bulletin, Senior Minister Lee Hsien Loong wraps up his China visit with a message to keep deepening ties, but not because of ethnicity. Now, Singapore is reaching out to the Caribbean as it looks to strengthen economic ties and explore new opportunities.
7: When markets are volatile, when is buying the dip a smart move? Why Singapore investors can get weaker returns even when Wall Street is up? Plus, cooking gas made from sewage. Can it really cut energy bills? Money Mind, Wednesday on CNA.
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11: CNA's app and website just dropped a new feature, games. Easy to play and great for quick breaks on a busy day. We have five games. Here's Buzzword, where you form as many words as you can using the given letters. All words have to include the center letter. Make it extra fun by inviting a friend to a challenge. Over at Guessword, you have six chances to uncover the hidden word, using the color feedback to see if you place the letters correctly. In Mini Crossword and Mini Sudoku, challenge yourself by completing them in the shortest time possible. Feeling stuck? You can always play with a friend or ask for help. We also have an all-time favorite, word search. There's only one rule, drag from the first to the last letter in any direction, including backwards and diagonally. Here's the fun part. When you sign in, you can build streaks when you play daily, earn badges, and even if you miss a day, you can use a freeze to save your streak. Have fun!
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15: 比较难训练的是旗放在我们的脚，踢踢自己的嘴巴，从嘴巴丢上去头那边。
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0: day one have been part of the Chinkui Parade.
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0: In 2025, Bing Chen, Singapore, and Rou Pho, the Temple of Gods,
2: with UNESCO recognition, we hope Chinkui will go on generation to generation.

0: Tonight's top story, senior minister of state Koh Poh Koon has resigned from public office, citing family reasons. Prime Minister Lawrence Wong has accepted his resignation, thanking him for a decade of public service. Tougher measures against errant housing developers in a move aimed at better protecting home buyers from serious defects and safety issues. A $350 million renewed research program that aims to see public-private collaboration to address knowledge gaps on aging in the community. In world news, cautious optimism as efforts to end the war between the United States and Iran reach a critical state, with Pakistan in active mediation. Iran says gaps have narrowed following talks between Pakistan's interior minister and Iran's foreign minister in Tehran. The U.S. Secretary of State also pointing to some good signs in negotiations. But major sticking points remain. Washington wants control of Iran's highly enriched uranium stockpile, which the U.S. says could be used for Tehran's nuclear program. The two sides also divided over sanctions relief and control of the Strait of Hormuz. The waterway remains a critical flashpoint. Marco Rubio, the Secretary of State, has warned that there can be no deal if Tehran pushes ahead with plans to impose tolls on ships passing through the strait. Iran's Revolutionary Guards is 35 ships, including oil tankers and container vessels, passed through the strait in the past 24 hours under its coordination. China calling for cooperation and common ground as trade ministers from the Asia-Pacific Economic Cooperation gather in Suzhou for 2 days of talks. The 21-member group accounts for nearly half global trade. Japan's trade minister part of discussions. Ryosei Akazawa is the most senior Japanese official to visit China since the escalation of a diplomatic rift between Tokyo and Beijing last November. Officials are expected to discuss trade imbalances, AI readiness, supply chain resilience, as well as advancing the region's free trade area.
1: 越是风高浪急, 我们越要坚持, 求同存异, 共克时间, 力争达成更多共识, 引领亚太经济, 渡过难关, 为全球经济, 注入信心。
0: The event is part of several rounds of meetings leading up to the annual APEC Leaders Summit in Shenzhen later this year, the third time that China is playing host. Our senior minister Lee Hsien Loong says Singapore must keep engaging China, but on its own terms. Wrapping up a five-day visit to Guangxi and Shanghai, he says China is moving quickly in areas like AI and robotics, and Singapore has to understand those changes without losing sight of its interests. CNA's Tan Yu Guan reports from Shanghai.
2: Senior Minister Lee Hsien Loong ended his China visit in Shanghai with a meeting with Mayor Gong Zhen. But this trip was more than official meetings. In Guangxi, the story was about connectivity.
3: I was able to see for myself the progress on the Chongqing connectivity project, in particular the integrated international land-sea corridor, the port, the logistics park. I'm very happy that it's come to fruition. It's continuing to grow and has a long way to grow yet. But having started it more than 10 years ago now, there's some sense of satisfaction that it's been worthwhile and successful.
2: SM Lee also met Guangxi Party Secretary Chen Gang, and his broader message was this: Singapore should keep deepening ties with China, but not because of ethnicity.
3: We are Chinese majority country, but we are a multiracial society. We are a separate country with separate sovereignty from China. We cooperate as friends and in order to have mutual benefit, but it's because we both share common interests and not because we are both the same ethnic descent.
2: So Guangxi shows one side of the relationship, cooperation that's already taking shape through ports, trade routes and logistics. Shanghai shows another side. Here the question is, what comes next? In AI, robotics and Chinese technology companies looking beyond China's domestic market. At a humanoid robotics incubator in Shanghai, SM Lee saw prototypes being developed for commercial use. His takeaway, China is applying AI quickly, and Singapore should pay attention not just to the technology, but to how it is being used.
3: And the Chinese are actually using AI on a very extensive way. Many of the apps are integrated with the AI capabilities. So that's something I think we should learn from both parts, both leaning forward on applying it, as well as thinking ahead what the impact on us and how we can best respond to it and prepare for the consequences.
2: For Singapore, it's not just about watching China's progress from the outside, but increasingly about how Chinese companies use Singapore as a base for growth. China was Singapore's largest source of fixed asset investment commitments in 2025, overtaking the US for the first time. SM Lee says Singapore should keep engaging China regularly to understand what is changing and to look for new areas of trade, investment and cooperation. To SM Lee, his takeaway from this visit is that China is moving fast. Singapore has to keep learning from it, keep working with it, but always clear where its own interests lie. Tan Yu Guan, CNA, Shanghai.
0: Singapore will be helping member states of the Caribbean community build capacity in digitalization, education and sustainability. Foreign Affairs Minister Vivian Balakrishnan announced this during a five-day working visit that took him to Panama, Guyana and Suriname. In a social media post, Dr. Balakrishnan says Singapore is working to position itself as a forward-looking hub, connecting the Caribbean and South America. He held talks with Panama President Jose Raul Mulino, looking to strengthen economic cooperation. Dr. Balakrishnan met Guyana's president and senior leaders. They discussed ways to deepen cooperation in energy, food security and supply chains. In Suriname, he says Singapore is ready to share expertise in energy, trade and maritime areas as ties deepen. Still ahead, after man dies on the tracks, a pressing question: can more be done to improve safety at unmanned LRT stations in Singapore? The Land Transport Authority weighs in on that. As good news coming your way, you'll be looking to score tickets for this year's National Day Parade.
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4: 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Kendo attire. And turn the most ugly fish into a delicious delicacy. 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
9: East Asia, a region steeped in history, now helping to write the future of our world. 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
11: Tens of thousands of Chinese citizens risked everything to reach America.
12: 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Take the line!
11: But now the U.S. is a very different place.
13: In terms of border crossings, they're at zero.
14: Out! You gotta move.
11: My name is Wei Du. I'm revisiting the Chinese migrants building fragile new lives in America.
15: This is the last dinner.
16: 非常的后悔, 我想大部分人都非常的后悔。
11: and discovering a country at war with itself over who the American dream belongs to.
16: What's your name? What's your name?
17: Come here, try it. Come on.
16: Spire City.
11: Walk the Line, Ice Nation, on demand at cna.asia.

0: The Singapore Police Force is introducing more advanced technology and AI into its operations to enhance security while addressing manpower constraints. These include unmanned innovations across land, air and sea, as well as software to assist with investigations. Or even with these high-tech equipment, SPF says it will not lose the human touch in its operations. Mawad Bahajaj tells us more.
1: Eyes up here for hands below. This drone provides aerial views in hard-to-reach places so that ground responses can be faster and more effective. Eight of these will be deployed in places like industrial maritime areas starting this month.
2: These drones will provide real-time live aerial feeds to the Police Operations Command Center to better inform decision-making on the ground, from routine patrols and search operations in support of SPF to monitoring ongoing incidents for SCDF.
1: Meanwhile, on the seas, a remotely controlled boat with fully autonomous functions to dock and navigate will help with coastal surveillance. These are just some of the new high-tech equipment the Singapore Police Force is adopting as it tackles evolving threats amid manpower constraints.
3: The SPF cannot grow its force indefinitely or as much as it wants to. Given Singapore's demographics, it is just not possible to throw more officers at a problem. These challenges make one thing clear. Technology is not just a good to have for the SPF. It is a necessary force enabler and multiplier. Harnessing the power of technology is key to staying ahead of the threats despite limited manpower resources.
1: Other high-tech equipment can assist in many community tasks for the police. These include robots patrolling in public spaces and making announcements using features like touch displays. Some have already been deployed at Changi Airport and are set to be used in other public spaces next year. Similar robots are also expected to be introduced.
4: Now, this invention over here is a robot meant for community engagement. It's dressed as a community police unit, drawing on familiar images to the public, while also having posing functions that make it more friendly and engaging. Now, other functions include things like storytelling for children and a chat program that allows the public to learn more about crime prevention.
5: Hello, how can I assist you today?
4: How do I keep myself safe in the neighborhood?
5: Stay vigilant, secure valuables, report suspicious activity, and join community schemes like Neighbours on Watch for alerts.
1: Artificial intelligence is also being integrated into police procedures. An AI-assisted chatbot for the public to lodge police reports has been expanded to 21 more neighbourhoods. The technology will also be used in areas like tracking traffic violations, compiling case summaries, and corroborating evidence for investigations. Despite the introduction of these new tech, police say human officers will remain in the loop when making higher order decisions.
0: The defamation suit brought by Ministers K. Shanmugam and Dr. Tan Sze Ling against Bloomberg has closed. The minister's legal team is seeking more than $420,000 in damages over a 2024 article that they say implied improper conduct in their property dealings. The lawyers urged the court to reject the defendant's argument that the article was merely about property transactions. Bloomberg's defense team argued the article was responsible journalism in the public interest and did not accuse the ministers of wrongdoing. Senior counsel Srinivasan Narayanan said there was, quote, no question of impropriety being alleged because there was no question of illegality anywhere in the article. He added it did not at any point imply wrongdoing, nor was it the reporter's intention to do so. Responding, senior counsel Davinder Singh argued the article implied secrecy, opacity and possible money laundering linked to the property deals. He described Bloomberg's conduct as, quote, unprecedentedly aggravating. Mr. Singh accused the defense of trying to rewrite the article in court. He also accused Bloomberg of suppressing evidence during proceedings. In seeking damages, he compared the case to an earlier lawsuit against the online citizens Terry Xu involving the same issue. Mr. Singh argued the alleged libels against the ministers in this case were far more serious. He added that Bloomberg added with, quote, malice by refusing to remove the article.
6: After 7 days of hearings and a tense final run of submissions, Mrs. Singh argued that if the court finds Bloomberg liable for defamation, that the damages awarded should exceed those previously ordered against Mr. Xu, that's $210,000 for each minister. Justice Audrey Lim has reserved a judgment, with the verdict expected at a later date.
0: The Land Transport Authority says it is investigating safety measures and incident response processes. This after a man died at Segar LRT station on Monday. It says findings will help determine whether additional steps are needed to improve commuter safety. LTA says platform screen doors have not been installed at unmanned LRT stations because of space constraints. It says the doors must work together with train systems, but LRT platforms are too small to accommodate the necessary equipment and cabling. Previously, other safety measures had been introduced, like fixed barriers and tactile warning studs along platform edges. LTA and rail operators have also deployed AI and video analytics systems to detect when people enter the tracks. People living with dementia and other needs can now duck into a sanctuary of calm if they feel overwhelmed at Bukit Batok bus interchange. This first ever by transport operator Tower Transit Singapore and Tai Hua Kwan Nursing Home aims to support commuters' well-being. Two more calm cabins will be rolled out later this year.
7: A long day of commute would put anyone in a stressful state, honestly. So the bustling noises that you hear from the traffic, the sound from the MRT track, or even just a person with dementia getting lost, all these are different factors that could put someone into significant distress.
0: Our soothing music also plays in the pod. Noise-cancelling headphones play calming sounds like white noise. Immersive projections of familiar sights help to bring up positive memories and soothe nerves. A textured wall grounds users by focusing on physical sensations. Bukit Batok was chosen as there are many senior citizens in the area, as well as several special education schools, including a mines hub.
8: We are making sure that our caregivers know how to obtain the key to enter the cabin. We are going to conduct tours that will allow them to be more aware of this, and TTS and MINDS will start to work on a potential training for the frontline staff here in the station to better identify the community with special needs so that they can guide the clients over here at the cabin and better utilize it.
0: In Singapore, Singapore's multiple SEA Games gold medalist Letitia Sim has retired from competitive swimming. The 23-year-old Olympian says she's pursuing a career outside of the pool. Sim had a stellar SEA Games in Thailand last year, where she won 5 gold medals and set 5 meet records. She also became the first swimmer to win gold medals in all 3 breaststroke distances, the 50 metres, the 100 metres and the 200 metres in a single SEA Games. Sim is the holder of 4 individual national records. Ticket applications for this year's National Day Parade will open tomorrow at noon. Singapore citizens and permanent residents will have until the 6th of June to apply. The parade will return to the National Stadium for the first time in a decade. Applicants must choose one of 3 available shows apart from the main parade on National Day. There are also 2 previews in July and August. People can apply for 2, 4 or 6 tickets. The only method is through the official website using SingPass. Organisers warn that all tickets are strictly not for sale and action will be taken against scalping and fraudulent activities. And before we go, here are some topics of interest we have been tracking in the community. Free treatments with strings attached. Talking Point's Diana Sir goes undercover, investigating pressure sales tactics at beauty shops. What begins with free samples and compliments quickly turn to aggressive attempts to upsell costly packages. From guilt tripping to persistent persuasion, the pressure continues despite repeated refusals. Police officers arrested a 46-year-old man holding 2 hacksaws along a street in Bukit Batok on Monday. Tasers were drawn but not used after the man surrendered. He was taken in for possession of an offensive weapon. No injuries have been reported. Once believed to be extinct, the Sambar deer is making a comeback in Singapore. The population of these elusive ghosts of the forest has grown eightfold in recent years. But as more deer emerge from the wild, their return raises new challenges for living as they live alongside people. Would you like the bite-sized version? You can find us on TikTok. Just search for at Channel News Asia. At Singapore Tonight, don't forget headlines anytime at cne.asia. 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Good night.

0: Asia's demographic shifts are poised to redefine the world order. With the region's most populous nations, India, China, and Indonesia, at the epicenter. These three countries are leading global GDP growth projections. And what's more, Asia Pacific is home to more than 2 billion people under the age of 30. The world looks at these young people as the region's engine of growth and a generation who can realize the economic potential of the Asian century. But while the numbers are promising, they don't quite tell the whole story.
1: My name is Shruti Gotipati, and I'm a journalist and media professional with experience reporting on five continents.
0: I'm on a journey across India, China, and Indonesia to investigate the challenges young people in these nations face and uncover the solutions that can keep them on track.
1: China's fertility rate has been plummeting, while India and Indonesia are not far behind. What is being done to resolve this?
2: Government is providing salary increment after second and third birth of the child.
0: It looks like young people in China, India, and Indonesia just aren't making enough babies and may not even want to. So how are these countries going to address their biggest demographic challenges? What are they going to do to encourage young people to have kids?

0: having a baby is a pretty personal choice, right? But governments have a specific magic number in mind, 2.1. That's the average number of children a woman needs to have for a country's population to be replaced from one generation to the next. I'm at a private women and children's hospital in Beijing. The number of babies being born here has been on the decline.
1: The wards here are mostly empty, an increasingly common phenomenon in maternity units across the country, with reports of many closing or downsizing. In 2023, no less than 15 hospitals ceased their obstetric delivery services, followed by 10 more in the first quarter of 2024 alone. A trend that has been linked to China's plummeting fertility rate. China used to be the most populous nation in the world, but lost that title to India in 2023, the year its population shrank by 2 million. The country's fertility rate in 2023 was 1.0. In fact, the figure has been in rapid decline for over 5 decades. To get a better sense of how this downward trend will affect the country in years to come, I'm speaking with demographer Dr. Yifu Xian, who is based in the US. He's written extensively on China's demographic shifts.
0: Why is the fertility rate declining in China?
1: Fewer Chinese couples have been getting hitched since 2013, though there was an increase of more than 845,000 registered marriages in 2023. Analysts link this to the post-pandemic wedding rebound.
0: Why are so many young people choosing to remain single in China?
1: Low marriage and fertility rates are also a legacy of China's decades-long one-child policy that ended in 2015.
2: 在1980年的独生子女政策导致的选择是多胎，现在即使能到了结婚年龄了，很多男性很难找到媳妇。In
1: 2005, during the peak of the gender imbalance problem, it was reported that 11 provinces had more than 120 boys to 100 girls. The nation's average then was 119 boys to 100 girls. Along with that, more women started pursuing college degrees. Between 2010 to 2020, the number of female undergraduate students went up by almost 50% in China. Those pursuing master's degrees more than doubled over the same period. Their career is now their focus, and setting up a family secondary. The average age of a woman having her first child increased from 26.4 in 2019 to 27.4 in 2022.
0: What are the economic implications, not just for China, but for the whole world?
1: China currently accounts for more than 17% of the global population and is the world's largest manufacturing economy and exporter of goods. If the declining fertility rate trend continues, China's population of 1.4 billion is projected to shrink by more than half in 75 years' time. The country's working age population, which currently powers over 16% of the global GDP, will then fall to just 210 million, which is one-fifth of the figure in 2023. In recent years, India has been touted as the next China due to its economic growth potential. The country's population currently stands at over 1.4 billion people, making up more than one-sixth of the world's inhabitants. But is it seeing signs of similar demographic challenges down the line? India and China had nearly identical fertility rates in 1971, but the decline in India has been more gradual. It took 35 years to experience the same reduction that occurred over just 6 years in China. I'm meeting Professor Lakshmana, who can explain the phenomenon happening in the country.
0: So what is the marriage trend like in India?
2: Marriageable age is increasing. Earlier, maybe 22 to 20, 23. Now, we may say 28 to 30. That is an emerging trend among the boys and girls.
1: And there's no better way to find out why than to jump into ground zero of a billion-dollar industry.
0: There are 8 to 10 million weddings happening in India every year. It's worth $130 billion. I think some of that is briskly being spent on these gorgeous saris around me. So I'm going to go check out the action.
3: So you have a wedding,
0: lots of occasions for these saris.
3: Who's getting married right now?
0: Her daughter first.
3: How old is your daughter?
0: 25. But we all got married at 20, 21, no?
3: Why do you think that change is happening?
0: Girls are getting financially independent before they get married. They are enjoying their freedom. We weren't like that. We were like, we'll get settled together. Yes. See, our concept was that.
3: You wanted to build a family together, first.
4: Actually, girls 24 okay, boys 26 okay. Munche actually na sa parli arag maartta idru.
3: So how old were you when you got married?
4: 19.
3: You?
4: 20.
3: For your daughter, what age would you like her to get married?
4: 24, 25.
3: What do you think about that?
5: Yeah, 25, 26.
1: From my conversations with these ladies, it seems like young Indians still want to get married, but at a later age. Compared to China's latest statistic of 1.0, India's fertility rate decreased to below the replacement level of 2.1 in 2021. It currently stands at 2.0.
0: What are the consequences of a declining fertility rate?
2: Now India is reaching demographic dividend because of the increasing working age population. But by 2030, the elderly population will be double.
1: The proportion of India's working age citizenry who are between 20 and 64 years old is expected to peak at 62% of the overall population by 2039. This means the country has a small window of opportunity, 14 years to be exact, to capitalize on its young productive population and accelerate its economic growth before it becomes an aging society. Like India, Indonesia is looking to reap the economic benefits of a demographic dividend. Its productive population currently makes up 69% of the country's inhabitants and is projected to peak in the next decade.
6: Saya ingin berbagi visi, berbagi mimpi besar, berbagi cita-cita besar bangsa ini.
1: The country announced its goal to become the fifth largest economy in the world by 2045, a vision they've dubbed Golden Indonesia 2045. But it seems the nation is facing a similar demographic trajectory like India and China, thanks to a successful family planning campaign that was implemented in 1968 to curb overpopulation. Families then were encouraged to stop at 2 children, and the country's fertility rate went down from almost 6 children per woman in 1968 to 2 as of 2023. I'm meeting Dr. Wisana, an economist and demographer, to see if a continuing decline would be cause for alarm.
0: China's fertility rate is declining. India is under the ideal replacement rate right now. Is Indonesia next?
7: Unlike any other countries who are having a sharp decline in fertility rate, in Indonesia, our fertility rate is quite steady in the past 5-10 years. we call it smooth landing in terms of the total fertility rate. It means that our population growth also will not decline that fast. We have a huge bulk. It means that we have a larger productive workforce in the labor market, and we have a smaller family now, on average like 2.2 children per household. According to the latest population projections in Indonesia, we will expect that the total fertility rate in Indonesia will be 1.9 in 2045. So it's still close to 2. So the government doesn't have any specific policy targeting this lowering fertility rate, because government trying to focus on enhancing the current dividend that we earn so far. But the fertility rate across Indonesia actually quite different. We still have a higher fertility rate, for example, like several provinces in eastern part of Indonesia. But at the same time, the other provinces, like in Java, they already start experiencing aging population.
1: In 2020, the fertility rate of 5 provinces fell below the replacement level of 2.1, with Yogyakarta, Jakarta, and Bali amongst them. But 26 other provinces saw above replacement rates of 2.2 to almost 3.
8: Why is there such a variation between provinces?
7: The economic growth across regions are totally different. In the western part of Indonesia, because the economic condition is higher, the proportion of population with higher education also higher, then this fertility rate a little bit lower, and the delaying marriage is more prominent in that particular area.
1: But how can Indonesia ensure similar economic growth across the country? Dr. Wisana explains that bridging the divide in development across provinces will help.
7: At this moment, we have a lot of young population. However, we need to provide better jobs that contribute to better income for them. So government trying to tackle it indirectly through different sectors like education or health. The overall national objective is trying to maintain the quality of life, the welfare of this population.
1: If this takes place successfully to meet the targets of Golden Indonesia 2045, less developed provinces like East Nusa Tenggara could be uplifted. The province's latest Human Development Index score of 69 is trailing behind the country's national average of 75.
8: Governments have a lot at stake when it comes to the number of children couples are having. But how are young people approaching this huge life decision? And can governments even really influence this big decision?
9: Saturday on Japan Hour. Cycle around Ibaraki and discover how the locals farm lotus. Make shichimi. And turn the most ugly fish into a delicious delicacy. Japan Hour, Saturday on CNA.
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11: 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We have 5 games. Here's Buzzword, where you form as many words as you can using the given letters. 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Make it extra fun by inviting a friend to a challenge. 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In mini crossword and mini Sudoku, challenge yourself by completing them in the shortest time possible. Feeling stuck? You can always play with a friend or ask for help. We also have an all-time favorite, word search. 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

0: I've learned that currently the Indonesian government is not implementing any national policy to tackle its slowly declining fertility rate. I wonder if their lack of concern has anything to do with the mindsets of young Indonesians themselves. To find out, I've traveled a couple of hours outside of the city to this village. I'm at a traditional baby shower. I think it's called a tinkerban. I'm decked out in my batik shirt, so let's go check it out. A tinkerban is a traditional Javanese ceremony for women who are in their seventh month of pregnancy. Yuli and Ahmed have been living in this village all their lives. Yuli is a homemaker while Ahmed works as a driver. They are expecting their first child and they've invited me to join in on the festivities. This looks like quite a spread.
1: Ini makanannya nanti dibagikan buat Mbak Dukun sama tetangga-tetangga.
0: Do you know whether you're going to have a boy or a girl?
1: Cewek.
0: Oh, congratulations. That's wonderful news.
1: Yang penting besok lahirannya lancar.
0: The ceremony is steeped in rich Javanese customs and rituals. So I don't know exactly what's going on, but apparently the father-to-be has to go to different houses and fill this pot with water. He's not supposed to tell people. I'm also not supposed to ask the father-to-be questions while he's on this quest. So I'm trying to be discreet, but I have so many questions. Now that the water has been collected, the Siraman bathing ritual can take place. This ritual is meant to symbolically purify the parents-to-be in the hope of bringing about a smooth delivery. And as with most celebrations, the day ends with a big feast with neighbors and friends. At what age do you plan to get married?
2: To have the children.
0: If you get married, do you plan to have children? And if so, at what age?
2: Kira-kira di umur 29-30an. 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
3: Saya pengen punya anak umur 28 tahun. 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
0: The celebrations are almost over, but I want to have one last chat with the expectant couple.
4: Setelah menikah, saya memang memutuskan segera punya anak. 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
0: How many children do you plan to have?
4: Dua anak cukup, cowok sama cewek.
5: Punya anaknya dua aja cukup, soalnya takutnya nanti kedepannya semakin banyak anak kan semakin banyak kebutuhan, takutnya nanti nggak bisa membeli.
0: To get a better sense of the cultural trends and sentiments within the country, I'm meeting with population and development researcher Dr. Setya Naluri.
6: Marriage and having children is still a norm, widely accepted in Indonesia for all generations, including the young people.
7: So what are the factors behind why family plays such a strong role in Indonesian life?
6: Culturally, Indonesia, in all religion, all ethnicities, we still have a strong family values. That's what unifying Indonesia. Urban and rural individuals have the same view. In rural areas, it's stronger because, you know, they are less individualistic and parents are relying on children for the old age security. But the young people, they also understand the balancing between cost and benefit of marriage, having children. They probably tend to delay the timing of marriage until they find the suitable, you know, partner for them.
0: Dr. Setya Naluri shares more about what the Indonesian government is doing.
6: They're now focusing on the welfare of family and children.
8: One example is the Maternal and Child Welfare Law, which was passed in 2024. The provisions under this law include the extension of paid maternity leave from 3 months to a maximum of 6 months and protection from termination by an employer during this period. But Dr. Sethia Naluri feels these are not enough.
6: Having care infrastructure is important because women shoulder, you know, the lion's share of the unpaid care work. The past 2 decades, we see a relatively stagnant female labor force participation rates at around 50-51%. A lot of research actually have a conclusive conclusion that marriage and childbearing is actually the most significant factor that affects women to drop out from the labor force. And this is actually also signifies the agenda for, you know, investment in care economy.
8: Examples of efforts to boost the care infrastructure could include the setup of more childcare facilities and fee subsidies for them. But for one group of young people, no amount of subsidies or government policies will convince them to become parents.
9: I'm on my way to meet Yenny. She's part of a local child-free group. Marriage is very much part of the social fabric here. So I'm wondering how things are going for her, going against the grain. So what are you all doing here?
10: I'm in tea making workshop right now. This is my first time.
9: Oh, wow. Yeah. Do you try new things all the time?
10: Almost every weekend. I'm searching something new that I can try. Maybe I will find something that I like, new activities or new hobbies.
9: Do you do any of these activities with your husband as well?
10: Not really, but my husband loves playing games so much, so we need to find like a game that we can play together.
8: 33-year-old Yenny met her husband on a dating app. After being together for 5 years, they got married in 2023, but have no plans to expand their family. In Indonesia, the percentage of childless couples like Yenny and her husband is low. But it has risen from 7% in 1993 to 9% in 2020.
9: How is the child-free lifestyle viewed more generally in the broader Indonesian society?
10: I don't think that it is quite positive. Many people automatically think that when they married, they must have a child. It's not really safe to talk about it out loud. Just for immediate people or the close friends, I think it's enough. Because every time the couple with child talk negatively about us, it making us feel like if I be the parents, maybe I can be someone like them to talk negatively about others people's choices that different with you. It kind of make me push away from couple with child actually.
8: And that is why she and her husband are part of an online child-free group, which connects individuals like themselves and gives them a platform to share their opinions.
10: It's like have a good communities out there that can support us and can channel us to each other so we can have many friends so we don't feel alone also.
11: In the morning as Asia wakes up to a new day. Get up to speed with major events shaping lives in the region and other parts of the world.
12: Putting things in perspective with eye-opening reports and expert analysis as a new era of global politics breeds power struggles and shifting alliances.
11: We get to the heart of the matter and take stock of the issues you're invested in with on-the-ground reports and wall-to-wall coverage. Viewing it all from a regional lens because we put Asia first.
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15: I want to save my family business. 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
16: But in reality, the stories played out very differently.
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18: My grandpa was the first one who came to Hong Kong.
19: I'm from Nepal and I live in Lisbon for many years now.
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21: ¡Sawadee!
22: Tengo es que puedo coger lo bueno de la cultura china y quedármelo, y lo bueno de la cultura española y quedármelo.
23: I can do anything because I stay in India 10 years.
24: I'm beating.
25: I'm proud of being Filipina and at the same time, I'm proud of what I achieved here in Barcelona.
26: 지금은 인도에서 거의 가족처럼 함께하고 있습니다.
27: 감이 많은가?
28: Things can coexist together, and that's the beauty of Hong Kong as well.
29: When I lead to the Chennai, I feel like, oh God, I'm home.
30: The New Locals, Season 2, on demand at cna.asia.
8: One of China's most affluent cities, and I'm meeting Xiaoying and Zan, a couple whose choice of lifestyle is known as DINK, dual income, no kids. They've invited me for a home-cooked lunch, and I want to do my part before I dig in. I hope my enthusiasm makes up for my culinary skills.
19: Zan, does this look okay to you?
21: Oh, 还是很不错的，切的还可以.
19: That's kind, I have zero chopping game. Yeah.
8: The couple got married in 2023, a few years after graduating from university and starting work. They are among the estimated 188 million DINK families in China today, making up more than 40% of the country's married couples.
21: Oh, 这个是糖醋排骨啊，然后因为我

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3: How do your families react to your decision to not have children?
1: 我以前在结婚之前，我就跟我那个家里人商量了，然后我爸妈的意见，其实他们也觉得无所谓，因为他的责任已经尽到了，把我养育大，他觉得要不要小孩是你的问题。
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3: I loved how they crunched the math, and thought about how much money they would need if they wanted to have kids, as well as all the other factors that go into raising a child. Their decision to not have children is not an afterthought.
4: The current cost of raising a child until the age of 18 in China is on average about $75,000. According to a report by a Chinese think tank, this figure is more than 6 times the country's GDP per capita. That ratio is 3 times higher than in Australia and France. Only South Korea is more expensive than China at the moment, relative to its GDP. With this in mind, how is the Chinese government shifting gears to get Dink couples like Xiaoying and Zan to change their minds?Some answers, I'm meeting with Chen Jian. He used to head the publicity department of the government's National Family Planning Commission and is very familiar with its policies.
5: 3年前中国政府就出台了一项决定，就是如何让中国人口保持一种均衡发展的一种状态的一个决定。
4: This amendment to the country's population and family planning law took place in 2021.Chinese couples are now allowed to have up to 3 children. Following this national directive, many provincial governments rolled out local measures to encourage marriage and childbirth.
5: 很多这些省份对生育孩子给予更多的补助，给更多的假期，给更多的包括这个幼儿入托等等，生育期的收入的保障的提供。都有很多的内容。对于很多家庭来说呢，在中国有很多的习俗，比如说妇女结婚了，她结婚了她要有彩礼，有的地方还很严重，这彩礼还很高，这对很多的家庭也是个压力。不要让这种习俗成为影响结婚的一些重要的因素，这也都做了一些政策方面的一些要求。
4: Some local governments are now organizing mass zero-sili weddings where they cover the costs of the event. Chen Jian tells me that a few provinces have also done something quite radical by China's standards, recognizing for the first time the rights of single parents and their children.
5: 四川去年就出台了一项政策，对于这个没有结婚的生育的孩子也都给予这方面的同等的待遇，这也是一个很重要的一个决定。在此之前如果我们没有通过合法途径结婚生育的孩子上不了户口。
4: China's household registration system called Hukou determines a person's eligibility for education, subsidized housing, welfare and other social services.
5: 从去年呢

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1: Now that we're seeing this kind of policy in Sichuan, what do you think will be the influence of it on the national level?
0: 虽然没有结婚，但他们有孩子，这现在也很大量的，特别在中国的一些经济发达的地区，包括北京，包括上海，包括浙江这是在全国呢，它有可能在其他的省也产生一种仿效，中央政府是不是会采取一个统一的这样一些政策的规定和法律的要求？这完全也是有可能性的。
2: When markets are volatile, when is buying the dip a smart move? Why Singapore investors can get weaker returns even when Wall Street is up? Plus, cooking gas made from sewage. Can it really cut energy bills?Money Mind, Wednesday on CNA.
3: Recognized among the world's best, CNA takes home 22 awards at the World Media Festivals 2026.

0: 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Understand Asia.
1: Drugs like this are part of the new wave that we are seeing in the drug market.
2: 17-year-old Chinese male smoking weed. He was pronounced dead the same day. But there was no weed in the system.
3: Someone told me, hey, this is similar to weed. It's more intense. After a while, people start overdose.
4: They are calling this the soft drug. It's okay to take them because you won't be able to be caught.
5: That is mushrooming of clandestine labs.
6: मैंने एक लैब में खुद गया हूँ बनते हुए देखा हूँ. एस्ट्रोनॉट जैसा सूट पूरा ऊपर से नीचे सूट फुल कवर.
7: Drug syndicate is very smart. When you come up with a new testing methodology, they will actually design a new one to circumvent.
8: It's that cat and mouse game.
9: Right in a chaotic moment.
10: Midnight later tonight here in Thailand, it's too little too late.
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15: We're pushing for answers every night on Asia Tonight.

0: I've learned that India is facing a slow but steady decline in its fertility rate over the past 5 decades. But in such a diverse country, with more than 2,000 ethnic groups and over 100 languages spoken, I wonder if the norms that I've been observing apply across the board. The executive director of the Population Foundation of India, one of the nation's leading think tanks in population research and development strategy.
1: While North India has high fertility rates, several of the other states, South by and large has reached replacement level.
0: In the next 10 years, one third of India's population increase will come from just two northern states, Bihar and Uttar Pradesh. Bihar, with a fertility rate that is higher than the country's average of 2, is projected to only dip to the replacement level in 2039. In contrast, Kerala, India's most educated and progressive state in the south, already hit that figure in 1987. This means that the country will face a baby boom and an aging population at the same time. So how has that divide happened?
1: South India invested in education, better health systems, effective governance happens. So education, literacy rates for both girls and boys, we've seen an increase at a much earlier time, and an educated workforce. While North India, they haven't done well economically, there's a much bigger unmet need for family planning because the services are not there or are limited, or because women don't have agency, having low literacy. The social norms are also more progressive in southern part of the country compared to northern states.
0: In the northern states of Bihar and Uttar Pradesh, the literacy rate is around 62% and 68% respectively. While in southern states like Kerala and Tamil Nadu, the numbers are 94% and 80%. The total GDP of India's southern states is also 3 times higher than that of its northern states.
2: I'm really curious to understand that discrepancy between the north and south, because if one population is aging and the other is still a relatively young population, what would that mean in 10, 20 years from now?
1: So the average age of a person in Kerala is 10 years higher than the average age of a person in North India. So what we're really seeing is not only an aging population in Kerala, but we are also seeing huge migration from Bihar and UP, some of these North Indian states with surplus working age populations, coming to Kerala. So you're going to see a socio-cultural change within these different states. For instance, people are investing in property now from the north in the south, which didn't happen earlier. Migrant labor, they're bringing their families, and also women are coming, moving to different parts of the country. So I see it as an opportunity for greater integration in the country.
2: In the south of India, where the fertility rate is below the replacement rate, are there any concerns and policies being implemented to change that?
1: I would say there's limited concern, and we don't have a national population policy that is worrying about the declining population. There's a misconception and misperception, both outside India and within India, that there is a population bomb, which never existed. And that India's population is very high. People still don't quite get the fact that India's fertility is slowing down, but steadily and slowly. Unlike China, our population will continue to grow because of the fact that we have a very large young population in India. We have close to 350 million people who are young, who are either at a reproductive age or will be reaching the reproductive age soon. With the result that we are going, even if they have 1 or 2 children, our population will increase.
0: Besides Kerala, Another Indian state that is experiencing a low fertility rate is Sikkim. It is at a crisis point where the rate has dropped to 1.1. Situated in the Himalayas, Sikkim is home to a distinctive multi-ethnic society whose cultural heritage is protected under India's constitution. Now, with the lowest fertility rate in the country, the state government has expressed serious concern that their unique identity will soon come under threat. I'm meeting Bikash, who is from the Sikkim Chief Minister's office and was involved in the 2023 rollout of state policies to tackle the low fertility rate.
2: What tools have been deployed to raise Sikkim's fertility rate?
3: Public sector employees, they will get one increment after having second child, and in third child they will get two increment. One increment is equals to 3% of salary hike in their gross salary.
2: So if I'm a government employee and I have my second child, I would get a 3% salary hike.
3: Yeah.
2: And if I had a third child, I'd get a 6%
3: hike
2: in my salary. Is this for both men and women?
3: Yeah, both men and women. And those who are not in the government sector, they are also getting like 10,000 per month as a childcare allowance for 1 year.
0: In 2023, Sikkim became the first state in India to incentivize couples to have at least two or more children. Paid maternity leave was also increased from 6 months to a year. There were even subsidies for IVF treatments amounting to more than $3,000.
3: And till now, more than 200 couples have got benefited, they got a child. Also, there are more than 150 couples who are undergoing for this treatment.
2: It might seem strange that in a country like India, which has the most number of people on the planet, that there's a small Himalayan state that's desperately trying to make its citizens have more children. This state is really trying to preserve its culture, its way of life, and in order to do so, that might mean making sure that people are having children, even if they have to pay them to do so.
0: Over 2,500 kilometers away, there's a group whose beliefs are the polar opposite of the Sikkim government.
2: I came across this group called Child Free India. They have bases both in Bangalore and Delhi. On Facebook alone, they have 19,000 followers. And it's quite an engaged community.
0: Some of the posts on this page are quite humorous, but the underlying views seem pretty unconventional. I'm joining one of the group's meetings, which they hold occasionally in the city.
4: So, welcome to
5: our meeting.
4: Hi. So, hi everyone. Today we are meeting again after a long time. There are just two newcomers. So, can you just tell like how you found this group? What made you feel like coming today?
5: So a friend of mine actually sent that post about how people were meeting today. So I did get on the antinatalism Child Free India page and then I started reading it and it felt like it resonated with me.
0: Founders Anugra, Prashant and Pratima started this group in 2019.
5: Amount of people are just having kids because they're conditioned to do it. You're a human, you have to reproduce. I don't agree with that.
6: I think basically it's nothing but a labor for capitalism and insurance for parents. That's all it is.
2: So what are the goals of this group?
4: In Child Free India, one of our objectives is to build a network of all people, questioning the stereotypes. This is a great moral support. If not, they'll not have the courage to talk in their family.
2: What do you see as the trend in terms of the child-free movement?
7: When we started 5 years back, we thought we'd be stigmatized and we were surprised like more and more people are like, you know, complimenting us. Especially in urban India, it's catching up and more and more people are opting for a child-free life. But not in rural India.
4: Through WhatsApp, we have a nationwide network of more than 1,500 people of different states. And we have had offline physical meetings in Bangalore, in Delhi, in metro cities.
5: Because I am Gen Z, I'd say like most of us are like vocal about what choices we want in life. When I spoke about this with my friends, the ones who are like, it's your body, it's your choice, and they don't want to have kids either, they're 100% okay with it. I don't think the previous generation had the luxury.
0: The child-free lifestyle has not taken hold everywhere in China, even if its plummeting fertility rate indicates otherwise. In fact, there are some who are pursuing the exact opposite.
2: So I was curious what it's like for a big family in China. It wasn't easy, but I managed to track one down. Oh, hi, ni hao. Is your dad around?
8: Hi, hello.
2: Hi, nice to meet you.
0: Chen Hao has invited me to his suburban home an hour's drive outside the city.
2: This is pretty stunning.
0: And it looks like I've arrived just in time for some family gardening.
2: Hey, can you show me how to pick the berries?
9: Yes. This is green, it's not green. And this
2: is this good or not really? Yes, it's good.
0: My helpful assistant is 10-year-old Pei Rong, who is Chen Hao's second youngest. His other children are 18, 13, and 7 years old. He and his wife are business owners. When did you decide you wanted a big family?
10: I was young when I had brothers and sisters. So in my opinion, it was for kids, they have brothers and sisters. At the beginning, I thought 有个男孩有个女孩然后后边又来了一个又来了一个但是我们也都欣然接受了就是带更多孩子比带一个孩子在经历这个部分要好很多然后这三个孩子他们彼此之间他们就会有一个社交啊会有一个他们彼此之间有一个关系其实不需要我们父母太多的介入其实我们也面临我们的压力 但是我们在面临压力的时候，我们可以就是平衡掉它，就是每一个孩子的出生呢，我们都觉得是一份很珍贵的礼物。我们自己呢，也是我们自己，就是反观我们自己内心，就是它是一种就是自省的一个过程吧。就是我们跟着孩子又成长了一遍，对我们来说还是一个挺宝贵的经历的。
0: Chen Hao and his wife found a way to make their big family work. But it's clear at the same time that they have the financial means to do so.
2: As I've reported across China, India, and Indonesia, I've realized there are two opposing forces, the personal and the political. Demographics may seem like they're about numbers and statistics, about governments coldly calculating their working age populations and cranking up economic growth. But demographics are also about choices, personal choices about marrying and having kids, yes, but also what that means in terms of studying, working, spending your money. If governments don't get this right, they could miss becoming a developed economy. If individuals don't, they could lose out on living the life they want.

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1: Your whole thing is actually a Thanksgiving possession, praying for prosperity.
2: We need to tie firmly to make sure the God can go out and come back safely.
3: In Penang, there will be performance of the big flag.
4: 比较难训练的是，旗放在我们的脚，踢踢自己的嘴巴，从嘴巴丢上去头那边。
5: For Singapore, the floats since day one have been part of the Chin Kee Parade.
6: We have the fluffy teddy bear, we have a Game Boy and a Dragon Playground.
7: In 2025, 槟城新加坡还有柔佛古庙游神的主办单位呢，申遗。
8: With UNESCO recognition, we hope Chin Kee will go on generation to generation.

0: Nestled among the mountains in the Malaysian state of Pahang lies the idyllic district of Bertong. This sleepy town with a population of 110,000 is home to a royal delicacy, the famous Musang King Durian, also known as Mao Shan Wang.
1: 其实呢，这个猫山王呢，在没有成名之前，它的名字是叫坤玉，是来自这个达纳梅拉吉兰丹州达纳梅拉小岛布劳拉亚。80年代、90年代那时候不红的时候呢，很多人都是叫它叫坤玉王的，因为流连很多人喜欢叫黄下去的，有这么多白king啊，有这个黑狮王啊，有苏丹王啊，他们都想叫王，所以就演变成今天叫猫山王。
0: Frankie Tong runs an orchard in Karak Town. This is where Musang King was first cultivated as a cash crop. Because of his role in promoting this variety of durian, Frankie has earned the nickname King of the Durian Kings.
1: 主持猫山王的是姓黄的，叫王忠明老先生，他已经离世了。榴莲季节掉的时候，他拿两粒，这个猫山王以前叫坤玉。 我们饲料就是两粒坤玉之后呢，我就觉得这个是我行行命名几十年的好品种。去考察了3年，都是产量每年都是那么好，它品质稳定，它的产量高，加上它的色香味齐全，我们要发扬的一种好的品种。
0: 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But growing it is hard work.
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0: 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The experience shows.
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6: Good evening, I'm Lo Kwe Soo. Tonight's top stories. Pakistan's interior minister leading mediation to end war between the US and Iran. With tentative hope from both sides, a deal could be in sight. America's top diplomat adding he sees some progress. Marco Rubio at a NATO meeting where counterparts are pushing for clarity on where Washington stands on European defense after the latest U-turn on troop deployment. Our APEC guiding mission of free trade gaining greater imperative amid war and disruption. Trade ministers in Suzhou with Chair China calling for regional economies to send a strong message on cooperation. Addressing Ebola, a priority of the UN's fortnightly briefing on global humanitarian crises, the WHO chief warns suspected deaths now stand at 177, with almost 750 possible cases.

0: And also tonight, anger over a Starbucks Korea marketing blunder spreading to a national boycott as ministries and public agencies move to distance themselves from the franchise. And in business, Singapore Stock Exchange welcomes its third main board listing of the year. Workspace operator JustCo debuts with an eye on overseas expansion. Plus, Indonesia plans exemptions to its centralized commodity export policy. Tempering measures announced this week that sent shockwaves through the market. A cautious optimism as efforts to end the war between the U.S. and Iran reach a critical stage with Pakistan in active mediation. Iran says gaps have narrowed following talks between Pakistan's interior minister and Iran's foreign minister in Tehran. The U.S. Secretary of State also pointed to, quote, some good signs in negotiations. But major sticking points remain. Washington wants control over Iran's highly enriched uranium stockpile, which the U.S. says could be used for Tehran's nuclear program. The two sides also divided over sanctions relief and control of the Strait of Hormuz. The waterway remains a critical flashpoint. Marco Rubio has warned there can be no deal if Tehran pushes ahead with plans to impose tolls on ships that clear passage there. Iran's Revolutionary Guards says 35 ships, including oil tankers and container vessels, passed through the strait in the past 24 hours under its coordination. And here are Mustafa's tracking developments for CNA Live from Islamabad. Here, from Pakistan's point of view, how close are these two sides to a breakthrough?
1: Well, what we are hearing from the officials in Pakistan, Islamabad is continuing its back-channel diplomacy. What we do know is that on multiple occasions, the country's Prime Minister Shahbaz Sharif and Foreign Minister Ishaq Dar has reiterated that they're in direct contact with the Iranian leadership, as well as they're in contact with the regional countries. And with the help of the regional countries, they are trying to bridge the gap between the warring parties, Iran and the U.S. But there is cautious optimism, as you mentioned, in the capital, Islamabad, as there are certain major sticking points with regards to Iran's nuclear program. U.S. has concerns over the stockpiling of Iran's uranium enrichment, as well as the Strait of Hormuz, which is a critical waterway for trading. And ever since the war on Iran has started, the closure of Strait of Hormuz has rattled global markets. So it's a point of concern. There are major sticking points which officials here in Islamabad are also admitting, but they are also expressing some sort of positivity as the country's interior minister in a last-ditch effort is in Iran to bridge the gap between the warring parties, to somehow find a middle ground to resolve the conflict permanently. What we are hearing from many analysts in the capital is that Islamabad is going to use all its influence with the help of the regional players that includes China, Saudi Arabia, Kuwait, in order to bring the warring parties to the negotiating table.
0: All right, Hira, you mentioned Islamabad's influence. What influence can Islamabad bring to bear on these two parties who are on fundamental decisions so very far apart?
1: Well, Islamabad's role is very pivotal in all these negotiations because Islamabad not only enjoys a good relationship with Iran, but it is also has a trust of the current U.S. administration. On multiple occasions, we have seen the U.S. President Donald Trump praising Prime Minister Shahbaz Sharif, as well as the country's army chief, often calling him as favorite field marshal. Similarly, we have seen same sort of statements coming from the Iranian leadership in which they thanked Pakistan for mediating talks between both the warring parties. The country's interior minister currently is on a trip to Tehran. It's important to note here that it's the second trip of the interior minister in less than a week, which signals the urgency of the matter. What we are hearing from different diplomatic sources is that he is there to bring both the warring parties to find a middle ground. He's facilitating communication between Iran and the U.S. And there are speculations and rumors that he's also there to somehow bring the warring parties to achieve some sort of framework to end the hostilities permanently. He's someone who's very close to the country's army chief, who in Islamabad is being viewed as a very important figure in mediating talks between the U.S. and Iran.
0: Well, thanks, Hira Mustafa, there reporting live for CNA from Islamabad. Of course, Pakistan, a very active party in mediating these indirect talks between the U.S. and Iran. NATO foreign ministers in Sweden seeking clarity from the United States over troop deployments and, of course, the U.S.'s larger commitment to the defense alliance.
2: Well, it is confusing indeed, and not always easy to navigate. I guess you feel the same as I do.
0: A bewilderment from Sweden's top diplomat after US President Donald Trump announced 5,000 more troops being deployed to Poland. He had earlier called for the reduction of America's military footprint. U.S. Secretary of State Marco Rubio speaking to the press ahead of talks, stressing the need for closer cooperation and also that NATO must deliver benefits for all its members.
3: Good morning again.
4: Like any alliance, it has to be good for everyone who's involved. It has to be a clear understanding of what the expectations are. And so certainly we'll try to lay the groundwork for that. One of the areas where I think we definitely can cooperate on is the defense industrial base. It is clear to the world, to all of us in the alliance and beyond, that we simply are not able to produce munitions today at a rate that are necessary for future needs. That's something that has to be addressed. That's something that we can work together on. That's something we want to work together on. I think it's key not just to production, but to interoperability.
0: And Ross Cullen is covering this story for CNA from Paris. Ross, that bewilderment from Sweden's foreign minister, because we've seen chopping and changing from the Trump administration, first cutting troops stationed in Germany, then suspending or pausing for the moment troops on their way to Poland, and then saying there will be 5,000 more troops being sent to Poland. What clarity did European NATO members get from Marco Rubio?
5: Not much clarity, Wei Su, especially as Marco Rubio, the US Secretary of State, is there to try to bring forward the policies of the Trump administration. And certainly there has been many opportunities for confusion over the last few months. If you do look at the pronouncements from the president on Truth Social, particularly on his social media platform, announcing 5,000 troops leaving Europe, 5,000 troops coming into Europe, changing the goalposts when it comes to the objectives of the Trump administration in terms of the war in Iran. Interesting to note Marco Rubio's opening comments, though, when he did say that he thought the upcoming NATO leaders summit in the Turkish capital in July would be one of the most important summits in NATO history. There, you're going to have the United States leader up face to face with NATO allies who he has said has disappointed him because they did not join in the war in Iran. Right now at a ministerial level, the US Secretary of State face to face with others, including the German foreign minister, another NATO ally, Germany at the time, saying this is not our war. We didn't start it. And so the NATO members trying to provide a bit of clarity to the United States over why they did not join in the conflict with Iran.
0: Of course, Marco Rubio's point has been, why is the U.S. in NATO if European allies did not join in the U.S.'s fight on Iran? How is the alliance, given its different approach or its priorities on Iran, going to be balancing the different interests so NATO can act, at least be perceived to act, as a unified whole?
5: Well, Wei Su, the United States Secretary of State, saying there has been a little bit of movement, and that's good. And Marco Rubio giving some comments about Iran at the start of the meeting. The United States is the biggest member of NATO. The United States has the biggest military within NATO, and the defense budget dwarfs those of any other country inside or outside NATO. So it's certainly the crucial part of the North Atlantic Treaty Organization infrastructure. They do want to see other members stepping up to the plate in terms of increasing the percentage of the GDP that they are spending on defence, and there have been some countries that have indeed been increasing their defence budgets, certainly after the pressure from the United States, but also in the context of the ongoing war in Ukraine. So when it comes to the clarity overall and trying to balance the interests of the United States and the interests of NATO, there are other flashpoints, notably the United States opening a new consulate in Greenland. Greenland, which is sovereign territory of another NATO member, Denmark. We don't need to go into the full story of what happened in January, but again, tensions there between Copenhagen and Washington. So lots of differences to try to work out at the foreign ministers' meeting.
0: Oh, thanks, Ross Conlon. They're covering the story for CNA from Paris. And Nick Harper is joining us live from Washington, D.C. Nick, we're just speaking to Ross Cullen there in Paris. He remarked on Marco Rubio in his opening remarks, referring to Donald Trump's disappointment with NATO and how at the next summit in Ankara in July, Marco Rubio calling it one of the most important summits in the history of NATO, because it will be at this summit that European members of NATO will need to address, respond to Mr. Trump's disappointment with this alliance. What shape might that disappointment take?
3: Well, potentially, Wei Su, these latest comments don't massively change that US-NATO dynamic. We have, of course, seen, under President Trump, really years of the US being critical of NATO. And that criticism here is once again continuing and probably will continue all the way up to that Ankara summit in July. What it doesn't do, of course, is mend the rift between the US and the military alliance. There's really no attempt by the US to try and mend fences. So really just another example of the US driving that wedge between the two, going even deeper. So on the cards for that Ankara summit in July, potentially another uncomfortable summit. In the past, there's been problematic issues between the US and NATO, for example, around funding. Donald Trump initially wanted all the countries in NATO to contribute more, 2%, to hit that target. Then he demanded them to up their funding to 5%. And the other big problem has been how countries have been supporting Ukraine. This year's summit in Ankara potentially could be held against the backdrop of a brand new conflict, Iran, assuming that that's still going on and it's not resolved. So Donald Trump has wanted the support of NATO. He initially wanted them to join the US fight against Iran. And of course, that didn't happen. So now we have another grievance for the US president to lord over the NATO line, something else to berate them for.
0: And one area in which Mr. Trump could berate them would be on troop deployment. So confusion, understandable confusion amongst European allies that instead of not sending troops to Poland, he's saying he's adding 5,000 additional troops, US troops, going to Poland. So if we look at 75,000 to about 80,000 US troops stationed under NATO in Europe, 5,000, 4,000 is not a great deal. But do we know how many troops, if there's any reduction, what sort of reduction are we looking at in terms of US deployments in Europe?
3: I mean, we don't know, Wei Su, because there is so much confusion. There have been plenty of numbers thrown around in the last week. And as of Thursday afternoon, the new plan, as you mentioned, was to send 5,000 troops to Poland, Donald Trump announcing that. But that's a complete 180, a complete reversal of the plan that was to call off that planned deployment, because last week the Defence Secretary Pete Hegseth said that he was stopping the deployment of around 4,000 troops to Poland. He said that was because of frustration with European allies. He said they had not stepped up when America needed them. On top of that, earlier this month, Donald Trump said he was pulling 5,000 troops out of Germany. That was after Chancellor Friedrich Merz said the US was being humiliated by Iran. So it's not clear where these 5,000 troops, now in theory going to Poland, will be coming from and how that changes the calculation on the cancellation and the withdrawals that have been mentioned over the last few weeks. Clarity is needed. Marco Rubio may be able to provide that, but so far he has insisted that any decisions that the US takes are not punitive on NATO or any of the countries involved in it.
0: Thanks. Nick Harper there covering this story for CNA from Washington, D.C. Still ahead on this bulletin, Samsung Electronics union workers, members pardon me, vote on a wage deal that could enrich chip workers and stave off a very costly strike.
6: Years ago, we were selling more ASICs. Now, like 60% drop. One customer, I think I have an idea that can help turn things around.
7: This is a deconstructed house.
8: 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Saturday on CNA.
1: 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We also have an all-time favorite, Word Search. There's only one rule. Drag from the first to the last letter in any direction, including backwards and diagonally. Here's the fun part. 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

0: Well, Singapore's IPO market could be ringing in a new era, with the SGX now on track for nearly 30 listings in 2026. It would follow a record amount raised last year. Analysts say Singapore's reputation as a safe haven continues to attract listings. Already, liquidity has improved, with trading volumes doubling over the past 18 months. CNA's Ivy Chok tells us more.
1: With a strike of the gong, the Singapore Exchange welcomes its third main board IPO this year. Homegrown workspace provider JustCo is raising 100 million Singapore dollars to fund expansion plans overseas. The GIC-backed company adds that recent stimulus measures, like a $6.5 billion program to increase investor interest, have also helped cement the decision.
2: Definitely, it helps a lot. I think in the past, there's a lot of concern about liquidity and investment into a growth company, a non-REIT company. But with that program, I think that the funds are more open. We continue to plan to use proceeds from the IPO to grow in all the markets that we are in. But particularly, we are focusing in Japan as our core market, because the reason is, number one, we are very lowly penetrated in Japan. There's a lot of growth potential in Japan.
1: The Singapore Exchange says it's on track to closing nearly 30 listings this year, with many more in the pipeline. Now, this comes after Singapore logged a record high in IPO proceeds last year, surging to a total of about $3 billion and topping the list for Southeast Asia's IPO market.
3: We're looking to get more higher growth companies onto our platform. If we see at some of the deals that came through in the recent 6 to 9 months, we also see that diversity building up within sectors that are more familiar to us already. Historically, in the REIT space, we've seen very sizable deals happen. I think that will continue. But also there, we see changes towards new economy with digital infrastructure assets, such as data center providers, come through.
1: Market watchers say the stars may be aligning for SGX. Its appeal as a safe haven, along with dual listing arrangements, could see future IPOs range from 100 million to over a billion Singapore dollars.
4: That could be coupled around the whole fact that liquidity is stronger here, diversification in terms of investor base, strength in the overall ecosystem that's built out, and a strength in SGX, in addition to all the initiatives that's being put into revitalizing the stock market, exploring secondary listings for companies via companies that are listed on other exchanges is, the next roadmap in terms of potential issuers coming to Singapore.
1: SGX says its dual listing link with NASDAQ could go live within months, with the first listings expected in the second half of the year. With retail investors now its fastest growing group, it plans to make investing more accessible through stronger investor education and lower barriers to entry.
0: Well, the wave of market activity coming off the back of a strong year for new listings on the Singapore stock market. We take a look at how some of the biggest debuts have performed. A real estate investment trust amongst those that drove momentum on the Singapore bourse, with NTT DC REIT leading the pack. The data center REIT raising some $842 million. It listed amid fluctuating sentiment around artificial intelligence and saw a muted debut, although it is the city state's largest IPO in more than a decade. Centurion Accommodation REIT, another standout. The housing operator brought in close to 816 million Singapore dollars for its debut, and shares have since risen more than 20%. Deloitte has estimated the listing of these two REITs accounting for some 70% of total funds raised on the bourse in 2025. Investors also showing interest in technology-related listings. Medical tech firm Ultra Green AI garnering $400 million after listing in December, while software provider Infotech Systems raised almost 62 million Singapore dollars. Smaller listings also adding to market activity. Property developer Soon Hock Enterprise joined the SGX main board in October, bringing in roughly 48 million Singapore dollars. Meanwhile, Catalyst listed Lum Chung Creation saw strong gains in its share price after debuting in July. A strong slate of listings helping to drive growth in Singapore's bourse, with Deloitte naming the country Southeast Asia's top IPO market by proceeds last year. Well, union members at Samsung Electronics are casting their votes on a tentative wage deal settled late Wednesday, just hours before workers were due to go on an 18-day walkout. About 89,000 personnel are eligible to vote online, although the exact number is not immediately clear, as some employees belong to more than one union. Balloting will run until the 27th of May. The deal will be automatically ratified if more than 50% of those participate, and the majority of that vote in favour. The tentative agreement would create a new bonus pool for Samsung's semiconductor workers worth 10.5% of operating profit and paid in stock over at least 10 years. Company officials have estimated that chip workers are expected to get around $337,000 each. Workers outside Samsung's main chip divisions are likely to receive much smaller bonuses. Local reports suggest staff in the smartphone and home appliance units could get around $4,000, while those in non-memory chip operations could also see lower bonuses. Indonesia is narrowing the scope of its planned centralized export policy. An announcement earlier this week by President Prabowo Subianto rattled commodity traders. A senior minister said that nickel pig iron, or NPI, will be exempt from the new system. Oh, that would be a significant move, given that Indonesia supplies over half of global NPI. Some refined palm oil derivatives will also not be included in the policy. However, crude palm oil and key commodities such as coal and ferronickel are still expected to go through the new export body. The new policy would channel key commodity shipments through a state company managed by Indonesia's sovereign wealth fund, Danantara. A transition phase is expected to start to last from the 1st of June, lasting 3 months, with full operations targeted for early January. Officials say the aim is to improve transparency, accountability, and prevent under-invoicing of its commodity exports, which they hope will boost revenue for Indonesia and stabilize the weakening rupiah. The country is the world's top exporter of thermal coal, palm oil and nickel products. Still ahead on this bulletin, China prepares to host Pakistan's prime minister under the shadow of conflict in the Middle East. The World Health Organization confirms more Ebola cases as anger and mistrust grow over the latest outbreak in the Congo.
5: Every answer starts with a question and a trail we follow. We uncover what's hidden so you get clarity.
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9: Drugs like this are part of the new wave that we are seeing in the drug market.
10: 17-year-old Chinese male smoking weed. He was pronounced dead the same day, but there was no weed in the system.
11: Somehow told me, hey, this is similar to weed. It's more intense. After a while, people start overdose.
12: They are calling this the soft drug. It's okay to take them because you won't be able to be caught.
13: That is mushrooming of clandestine labs.
14: मैंने एक लैब में खुद गया हूँ बनते हुए देखा हूँ. Astronaut जैसा suit पूरा ऊपर से नीचे suit full cover.
10: Drug syndicate is very smart. When you come up with a new testing methodology, they will actually design a new one to circumvent.
15: It's that cat and mouse game.

Tonight's top stories: a push for breakthrough in U.S.-Iran peace negotiations amid major sticking points. Pakistan's interior minister leads talks in Iran to discuss proposals to end this conflict. Our NATO reaffirms commitment to Article 5. Chief Mark Kutta stressing the response to any attack on its members will be devastating. The alliance searching for clarity on U.S. support after the latest U-turn on troop deployment. China calls on regional economies to send a strong message on cooperation as APEC's trade ministers gather in Suzhou for a two-day summit.

0: Secretary. Beijing opposes arms sales to Taipei and has indicated its relationship with Washington depends to a large part on the U.S. approach to Taiwan. Taiwan's presidential office says it has not received any information about the U.S. adjusting the arms sale package. Taiwan's premier saying the island will continue to pursue purchases for self-defense. Earlier this week, Donald Trump said he will speak to Taiwan's leader before making any decision. The U.S. Congress approved the defense package in January, but it requires Mr. Trump's go-ahead. It would have been the largest ever weapons transfer by the U.S. to Taiwan. Pakistan's Prime Minister Shehbaz Sharif is set to visit China this weekend as both countries mark 75 years of ties. The visit comes amid heightened tensions in the Middle East, where both Beijing and Islamabad have called for de-escalation. Shehbaz Sharif's trip follows two high-profile visits this month that reinforces China's role as a global power broker. President Xi Jinping hosted Russia's Vladimir Putin and President Donald Trump back-to-back. Analysts say the Pakistani leader's visit is expected to be a multifaceted engagement with discussions not just limited to bilateral ties. Hira Mustafa files this report for CNA from Islamabad.
1: When Prime Minister Shehbaz Sharif visited China in September last year, the two sides agreed to deepen cooperation across a range of sectors. Now, as Pakistan and China mark 75 years of diplomatic ties, Mr. Sharif is returning to Beijing at a time of growing geopolitical and heightened diplomatic activity. The trip would follow U.S. President Donald Trump's high-profile visit to China earlier this month. Many in Islamabad view the timing as significant.
2: This is a very important year for Pakistan-China relationship. And then in the context of the mediatory role which Pakistan is playing between the United States and Iran. So we should expect something very important.
1: In March, Foreign Minister Ishaq Dar traveled to Beijing, where both countries jointly proposed a five-point initiative aimed at restoring peace and stability in the Gulf and the wider Middle East region. The stakes are also economic. China and Pakistan depend heavily on oil and gas passing through the Strait of Hormuz, where the Iran conflict has disrupted fuel supplies. The China-Pakistan Economic Corridor, or CPEC, is also expected to feature prominently in the talks. The multi-billion dollar initiative links China's northwestern Xinjiang region to Pakistan's strategic Ghawar port on the Arabian Sea through a network of roads, railways, and energy projects. Analysts expect both sides to talk about progress in those projects.
3: Pakistan and China have been working together, and China has always been very supportive of Pakistan. And at this moment, I think we have to review our own implementation of those agreements and how we can make it better.
1: Many observers say China's economic support has been important for Pakistan, as the country continues to rely on an International Monetary Fund bailout program aimed at stabilizing its economy.
4: Against that backdrop, analysts say Pakistan is carefully balancing ties with key global and regional powers, including China, Iran, and the U.S., while trying to safeguard its own economic and strategic interests. They say Prime Minister Shehbaz Sharif's visit reflects Islamabad's broader foreign policy to strengthen relations with Beijing, while also raising Pakistan's diplomatic profile on the global stage. For CNA, I'm Hira Mustafa in Islamabad.
0: China's call for cooperation and common ground as trade ministers from the Asia-Pacific Economic Cooperation gather in Suzhou for 2 days of talks. The 21-member group accounts for nearly half of global trade. Japan's trade minister, part of discussions. Ryosei Akazawa is the most senior Japanese official to visit China since the escalation of a diplomatic rift between Tokyo and Beijing last November. Officials expected to discuss trade imbalances, AI readiness, supply chain resilience, as well as advancing the region's free trade area.
5: 越是风高浪急，我们越要坚持求同存异，共克时艰，力争达成更多共。

0: 持，引领亚太经济渡过难关，为全球经济注入信心。
1: The event is part of several rounds of meetings leading up to the annual APEC Leaders Summit in Shenzhen later this year, the third time China will be playing host. The EU is stepping up efforts to diversify its trade ties across the Asia-Pacific, even as it recalibrates trade relations with the US and China. Despite this week's breakthrough in the EU-US trade deal, questions remain over where Europe fits into the global trade equation. CNA's William Denslow files this report for CNA from Brussels.
2: Negotiations on a free trade agreement began in 2007.
3: Partners for each other.
2: Nearly two decades on, India and the EU finally reached a deal. Under the January agreement, the EU says annual goods exports to India could more than double by 2032, as India cuts tariffs on more than 96% of EU goods exports, while the EU removes or reduces tariffs on more than 99% of imports from India.
4: This is the tale of two giants, the world's second and fourth largest economies, two giants who choose partnership in a true win-win fashion.
2: It's not just India. The EU also concluded a major trade agreement with Indonesia last year, following years of negotiations, and it hopes to finalise deals with Malaysia, Thailand and the Philippines by the end of the year. The deal-making shows how the bloc is racing to diversify its supply chains and trading partners in the Indo-Pacific to better weather geopolitical shocks.
5: Milestone.
2: Member of the European Parliament and Vice Chair of the Committee on International Trade, Kathleen van Bremt, says 2 years ago, the idea of brokering agreements like these would have seemed unthinkable.
6: They changed their mind as well. They say, OK, difficult with Europe, with all this legislation, but reliable, a beacon of trust. So they look at us also in a different way. Mm-hmm. And that's what binds us together, that is these values and a mutual respect.
2: The remarks came at a panel in Brussels, hosted by the Singapore-based Asia-Europe Foundation. It brought together EU officials and Asia experts to discuss cooperation across areas including trade, governance, education and the digital space.
7: Europe and Asia can cooperate together in AI, digitalization era, yes? How we can improve our cooperation and exchange our expertise, our knowledge.
2: A key challenge, navigating the trade-offs between economic security and market openness. China remains the bloc's second largest goods trading partner, amounting to roughly $850 billion in 2024 alone. But ties have become increasingly strained amid disputes over market access, state subsidies, and Europe's push to reduce its reliance on Chinese supply chains.
8: The European Commission says its goal is to de-risk and not decouple from China, and is working on several initiatives to boost resilience and competitiveness on the world stage. Beijing says the moves amount to institutional discrimination.
2: Among the measures, plans to phase out what the EU calls high-risk foreign technology suppliers from Europe's 5G networks. China believes it's a protectionist move, but some analysts believe there could be a degree of political posturing involved.
9: We are racking up a lot of leverage and the potential frictions against China, and I would say there is only one reason you would do that. It's because we are forced against our will into a deal with China, whether we want it or not here in Europe, simply because Americans are doing a deal with China.
2: The impact of this month's historic Trump-Xi summit for Europe remains unclear. While a thaw in US-China ties may present economic opportunities, there are fears that Europe could be further sidelined, especially as EU-US trade relations remain on shaky ground. For CNA, I'm William Denslow in Brussels.
1: The World Health Organization has raised the risk of Ebola in the Democratic Republic of the Congo to very high from high, but has kept the risk at the low level globally. The health agency says there are close to 750 suspected cases and around 177 suspected deaths. Of those, 82 cases and 7 deaths have been confirmed. To send additional personnel to the epicenter of the outbreak in the DRC. The situation in Uganda is currently stable, with 2 confirmed cases and 1 death reported. The outbreak caused by the Bundibugyo virus has no approved vaccines or therapeutics. Further ramp up in support as the United Nations says it will release around $60 million in emergency funds to help contain the outbreak. Growing tensions in the DRC itself amid the outbreak, an Ebola treatment center set on fire after some relatives reportedly tried to retrieve the body of a patient, who had died from the virus. Bodies of Ebola victims remain highly infectious even after death. Police fired warning shots and tear gas as agitated residents stormed the hospital grounds and burned medical tents. And still ahead on this bulletin, police in South Korea investigate the chairman of Shinsegae Group after Starbucks career marketing campaign triggers public outrage. And testing boundaries, professional athletes set to compete with the aid of performance-enhancing drugs in a controversial event dubbed by critics the Doping Olympics.
3: When markets are volatile, when is buying the dip a smart move? Why Singapore investors can get weaker returns even when Wall Street is up. Plus, cooking gas made from sewage. Can it really cut energy bills? Money Mind, Wednesday on CNA.
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1: 10s of thousands of Chinese citizens risked everything to reach America. 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
2: In terms of border crossings, they're at zero.
3: Out. You gotta move.
1: My name is Wei Du. I'm revisiting the Chinese migrants building fragile new lives in America.
4: This is the last meal. Now it's
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6: 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I think most people are very sorry.
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3: 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What's your name?
7: Come here, try it. Come on.
3: Spire City.
7: Look out.
1: Walk the line, Ice Nation. On demand at CNA.Asia.
8: Singapore's senior Minister of State for Manpower and Health, Koh Poh Koon, has resigned from public office due to family reasons. Prime Minister Lawrence Wong has accepted Dr. Koh's resignation and thanked him for his decade of service. Dr. Koh joined politics in 2013 when he lost in a by-election at Punggol East SMC to the Workers' Party's Lee Li Lian. He entered parliament after winning at Ang Mo Kio GRC in the 2015 general election and has served across portfolios including trade and industry and national development. Dr. Koh will continue as a member of parliament for Tampines GRC. In a video posted on social media, he says he's thankful for the chance to contribute to Singapore across his various postings and is grateful for the trust given by Prime Minister Wong.
9: I've been an absent husband, father and son since I stepped into politics in 2015, placing the needs of Singapore and my constituents above my family. For too long, my wife has carried much of the burden at home, often having to look after our parents and our children on her own. Right now, my family needs my attention in a way that is not compatible with the demands of political office. Even as I continue my work as Member of Parliament, I will need to step up and better support my wife and do what is right for our family.
8: Prime Minister Lawrence Wong says he's grateful to Dr. Koh's contributions over the years, including his work in the healthcare sector and in growing the nation's agri-food sector. PM Wong adds that while he is sad to lose a dedicated member of his team, he accepts the request and is glad that Dr. Koh will continue to serve in Tampines. A defamation suit brought by Singapore ministers K. Shanmugam and Dr. Tan Si Ling against Bloomberg has wrapped up. The ministers are suing the news outlet over a 2024 article. They argue it falsely suggested they took advantage of a lack of checks and balances to carry out their property dealings in a non-transparent manner. In closing submissions at the High Court, the ministers' legal team is seeking more than $420,000 in damages. The lawyers urged the court to reject the defendant's argument that the article was merely about property transactions. Both ministers were not present in court. Bloomberg's defense team argued the article was responsible journalism in the public interest and did not accuse the ministers of wrongdoing. Senior counsel Srinivasan Narayanan said there was, quote, no question of impropriety being alleged, because there was no question of illegality anywhere in the article. He added it did not at any point imply wrongdoing, nor was it the reporter's intention to do so. Responding senior counsel Davinder Singh argued the article implied secrecy, opacity and possible money laundering linked to the property deals. He described Bloomberg's conduct as, quote, unprecedentedly aggravating. Mr. Singh accused the defense of trying to rewrite the article in court. He also accused Bloomberg of suppressing evidence during proceedings. In seeking damages, he compared the case to an earlier lawsuit against the online citizens Terry Xu involving the same issue. Mr. Singh argued the alleged libels against the ministers in this case were far more serious. He added that Bloomberg acted with, quote, malice by refusing to remove the article.
10: After 7 days of hearings and a tense final round of submissions, Mrs. Singh argued that if the court finds Bloomberg liable for defamation, that the damages awarded should exceed those previously ordered against Mr. Xu, that's $210,000 for each minister. Justice Audrey Lim has reserved a judgment, with the verdict expected at a later date.
8: Police in South Korea are stepping up their probe into Shinsegae Group chairman Chung Yong-jin after Starbucks' career campaign triggered public outrage. The promotion called Tank Day was launched on May the 18th, the anniversary of the 1980 Gwangju pro-democracy uprising, when troops and tanks were sent in to crush demonstrations. Critics say the campaign was deeply insensitive, especially because the word tank evoked memories of that crackdown. Starbucks Korea pulled the campaign within hours. Shinsegae has fired the local Starbucks chief and Chung has apologized. But the backlash is still growing, with boycott calls, protests in Gwangju, and South Korea's interior ministry saying it will stop using Starbucks vouchers. CNN's Lim Yun-suk tells us more.
11: This backlash is continuing to widen, with criticism now extending beyond this online outrage into organized boycott campaigns. Now, the civic civil unions have called on members nationwide to boycott Starbucks Korea over that Tank Day promotion, while another major public workers union is urging members not to use Starbucks gift cards. South Korea's interior minister also weighed in, saying he would no longer use Starbucks products at government events, and he has expressed calling this deep regret over the campaign. On top of that, we also have delivery workers now joining in, saying that a delivery platform workers union will launch both a boycott and a delivery refusal campaign against Starbucks Korea. I think it's not going to be nationwide, at least not for now, and it seems like it is centered really around that Gwangju area where that May 19th uprising took place. But the union did put out a statement accusing Starbucks Korea of turning memories of that uprising into what it called a coffee marketing tool. Now, the union says that this campaign showed either ignorance of history or disregard for it, adding that many of its members had personal or family ties to Gwangju. But here on the ground, the picture seems very mixed, because here in central Seoul, including areas like Gwanghwamun, where our office is, many Starbucks outlets still appeared busy, with customers continuing to line up during lunch hours. So I think for at least for now, there is little visible sign of a major consumer boycott affecting daily business operations. Starbucks Korea has already pulled the campaign, issued apologies, and the parent company Shinsegae Group fired the head of Starbucks Korea earlier this week. But now it seems like the attention is turning to whether senior executives, including Shinsegae chairman Chung Yong-jin, could face legal actions. Now, several civic groups here and surviving activists linked to that Gwangju uprising have filed complaints with police, accusing senior government company officials of insulting victims of that pro-democracy movement through the Tank Day campaign. Police says that it has started preliminary questioning related to those complaints, but no formal charges have been announced.
8: Athletes using performance-enhancing drugs will compete this weekend in the first-ever Enhanced Games. It's a controversial event that critics have dubbed the Doping Olympics. Mitch McCann filed this report for CNA from New York.
12: Things are going to happen. The world is going to be shaken. Everyone's going to be watching. You're going to be entertained, and swimming is going to be fast.
13: They're just some of the promises being made by the athletes competing in the Enhanced Games, an event in which competitors use performance-enhancing drugs to try and break records set by athletes who haven't used them. Critics call it the Doping Olympics, but the company behind it, Enhanced Group, says it's building more than a sporting spectacle in Las Vegas. It's also selling products, including peptides and other longevity and performance-enhancing treatments. Enhanced has entered what's described as the enhancement economy, the growing world of human optimization and biohacking, and it's hoping investors will follow. Economist Veronica Dollar says investors may be encouraged by the success of another consumer health market, weight loss drugs.
14: Based on, you know, historical examples that we have, especially when it comes to, let's say losing weight or getting in shape, people are willing to shell out quite a bit of money.
13: But the World Anti-Doping Agency has condemned the event as dangerous and irresponsible. Medical experts echo those concerns, cautioning that performance-enhancing substances carry serious risks when used without clinical oversight. Many of these treatments are also tightly controlled or entirely banned in countries like Singapore. Dollar says ethical concerns ultimately come down to informed consent, where the consumers understand the risks involved. She cautions, though, that success in the weight loss space doesn't necessarily mean it will translate into other areas.
14: Just because something can work, I mean, GLP-1, I think so far we have great results. Just because it's working there doesn't mean that the same model can be easily transferred for something else.
13: Enhanced might be hoping success at its showpiece event will give investors some confidence. While its shares initially surged more than 20% on debut, they've since lost nearly 40% of their value. Sports historian John Hoberman is skeptical of its future, saying that it's full of unanswered questions.
15: And by the way, nobody knows how many millions any of these investors have put in. The Enhanced Games have been an entirely opaque operation. That applies to the finances. That applies to the medical operation, about which we know practically nothing.
13: Enhanced went public through a SPAC, or Special Purpose Acquisition Company, a faster alternative to a traditional stock market listing. Investors in Enhanced include Silicon Valley conservative Peter Thiel and 1789 Capital, where Donald Trump Jr. is a partner. Douglas Allenhoff, who specializes in SPACs, says right now where the Trump family goes, investment follows.
16: And there seems to be a large appetite for supporting this president and his family and other members of the administration's initiatives in the SPAC market. And so we've had direct visibility on that phenomena, and it's for real.
13: On May 24, the world will watch to see if the Enhanced Games can live up to its own hype. If it can't, its organizers will be hoping investors are still willing to bet on the business of biohacking and longevity. For CNA, I'm Mitch McCann in New York.
8: In English football, Pep Guardiola has announced he's leaving Manchester City at the end of the season after a decade of managing the English Premier League's club's most successful period in its history. His 10 seasons as manager brought the club a record-breaking 20 trophies, but that includes the club's only Champions League victory and 6 Premier League titles. He failed to bring the club a 7th EPL trophy this season, losing out to Arsenal, managed by one of his former assistants, Mikel Arteta. Former Chelsea boss Enzo Maresca is one of the frontrunners for the vacancy. Guardiola will oversee his final Manchester City match against Aston Villa on Sunday on home ground. Well, that's Asia Tonight. Good night.

0: What can you do with chicken that's destined for the dustbin? In the Philippines, you can make something called monok. It's a popular street food dish, and vendor Loida Oralo uses a recipe passed down by her mother. Loida uses leftover chicken from hotels, which had previously been used to make stock. She starts by marinating them in a blend of vinegar, soy sauce, garlic, onions, and chili. Next, she sautés more onions and garlic and continues frying until the dish achieves its signature crunchy texture. A plate of monok costs 15 pesos or 70 cents in US currency. Because of its low price, it is favored by the lower income, like those living in the slums of Tondo, Manila.
1: The first thing in the morning as Asia wakes up to a new day. Get up to speed with major events shaping lives in the region and other parts of the world.
2: Putting things in perspective with eye-opening reports and expert analysis as a new era of global politics breeds power struggles and shifting alliances.
1: We get to the heart of the matter and take stock of the issues you're invested in with on-the-ground reports and wall-to-wall coverage. Viewing it all from a regional lens because we put Asia first.
3: Travel, shopping, and a taste of the high life. Aspirations of the middle class. But imagine taking on debt to fund this lifestyle.
4: The data is very stark. Below the age of 30, 70% of Indians have at least one loan.
3: Personal loans are climbing fast among India's young.
5: I did not have any other option but those loans, and that was one of the easiest and the quickest way for me to get money at that particular point.
3: They splurge more while saving less.
6: If I could just afford a coffee or some drinks with my friends, I would splurge the 1,000 that is left in my bank account.
3: What's driving these young adults to spend money they don't have?
7: It comes from a place in a developing nation where most people don't really understand money.
8: I think we're also sort of coming face to face with how technology is such a double-edged sword.
3: And will bad debt cripple the next generation?
9: A few months, I lost hope. I was like, how do I repay this?

0: Matka is a young business owner in Mumbai. She's also a huge fan of Coldplay. Last year, when she missed out on the band's gig in her hometown, she didn't give up.
1: We got to know that they are doing a show in Ahmedabad. I have a friend who's a Gujarati, okay, and he has a house in Ahmedabad. So I was like, he was like, I got the tickets, so if you want to come, let me know and everything. 2 days prior to the concert, I was like, let's take the call and let's go for the concert. What's going to happen? It will be a new experience altogether. Basically, when you enter the concert, they give you a band and they also give you glasses. When you wear the glasses and when there's like a light popping, you see like hearts are made in front of you. And basically, they said that you have to return the glasses, but I think I was lucky. I'm not going to return because it was my first outdoor, out of Mumbai concert experience, and it was like one of the beautiful memories that I have.
0: In all, Poova spent 3,500 rupees, roughly $37 for the ticket, as well as travel costs. Not too much, but at that time, Poova was struggling with finances. But for Poova, it was worth it.
1: I will never regret or I will never feel bad for spending on these concerts because they are like that experience that I get. Like it motivates me to work more so I can make more money and I can have more experiences like this.
0: In the world's fastest growing major economy, the young are developing a taste for the finer things in life. By 2030, Indian Gen Zs and Millennials are expected to make up over 75% of India's luxury market. As for travel, this group accounted for 9 out of 10 international trips in 2025.
1: Basically, I have a book which is like 50 things you want to do, like a bucket list book. There are more concerts that I want to do outside India, but I think this is the start.
0: The problem is, not all young Indians can afford their aspirations. Some are funding their lifestyle through debt. For example, about 70% of iPhone purchases are financed through credit. Credit card debt reached an all-time high in 2025, with urban young driving this growth. And in 2024, almost 4 in 10 Gen Zs reportedly borrowed money for necessities like rent, groceries and utilities.
2: In the post-COVID era, what we are seeing is an explosion in middle-class indebtedness. Whilst the indebtedness is across age groups, in the sub-30 age group, the incidence of indebtedness is remarkable. 70% of Indians below the age of 30 have now taken at least one loan.
1: I started taking loans after the whole pandemic situation. There came a point where I had nothing. I was not getting a job and nothing was happening. For basic necessities also, we had to take those loans.
0: In general, Indian households are borrowing more. Household debt stood at 41.3% of GDP as of end March 2025, up from the 5-year average of 38.3%. With the younger generation, what bears examination is the kinds of loans they're taking. When economists talk about debt, they typically differentiate between two categories: productive loans and consumption loans.
2: A productive loan will be, I take a loan and buy a house, right? I take a loan and buy a car or a motorbike. There is some productive asset that has been created in the economy. By and large, if you buy a house in India, you're creating a decent asset for yourself. Or if I take a personal loan and go to watch a Coldplay concert. That's a consumption loan, right? There is no productive asset behind it. You could argue that my going on holiday is a productive endeavor. You know, my long-term mental health will be better, arguably. But the central bank or economists don't see it like that.
0: So, what loans do young Indians take? According to Paisa Bazaar, a credit comparison platform, in the first half of 2025, the top reason for personal loans is to travel, a phenomenon driven by the youth. For Poova, although she did not need to borrow for the Coldplay concert, the expense came with an opportunity cost.
1: I don't think so that the earnings, or the money that I'm making right now is enough to supplement the lifestyle that I've built for myself. Right now, I'm just living from the point that, you know, bills to bills are happening. Eventually, if I'm not taking the trip, I have that money saved. I could have put it, invested somewhere. I know that it's, again, a very, not a great decision that I've made, but yeah, I then used that money, but I gained an experience out of that.
0: By June 2025, active loans had risen more than 25% year on year, reaching above 2 trillion rupees. That's roughly $22 billion. FinTech lending is growing rapidly, but there are signs of stress. As more people take on debt, delinquency and default rates are on the rise. Compared to last year, loans overdue by more than 180 days are climbing.
3: Young Indians tend to take a lot of smaller amount loans, right? Because of the accessibility and all of that. So the main reason they are defaulting is because they themselves don't realize how many loans they have, right? They do not check the overall terms and conditions and the cost behind each loan that is there.
2: I think it's also a culture of saying, well, what's the downside? Let me default. If I default on this money, no, it's not my own. It's your money. It's your loss.
4: Owning a credit card has become a bit of a status symbol. Credit card, you postpone your spending. It's a simple logic. Okay? So you spend more than you have in the present. Forget about the future because everything is now the present. I think it's the issue of aspiration and affordability and that gap and your actual lived reality.
0: Interest rates on small personal loans in India range from about 10% to around 30% per year. If repayments are missed, late fees and penalty interest can quickly add up, making the total cost of borrowing significantly higher.
1: The moment the due date used to start coming closer, I used to be like, how can I get work? What can I do? How would I get into this whole situation where, like, you know, I am trying to pay off everything? Mentally, it was a big struggle. I have had major breakdowns. So it just went like deep. And I just got into that particular loop.
0: And yet, even with that pressure, many continue to spend. So, why are some young Indians borrowing for indulgences they cannot afford?
5: 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And turn the most ugly fish into a delicious delicacy. 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
8: When Shava Mani stepped back from freelancing to focus on a creative business last year, financial pressure quickly followed. Whatever the business earned went straight back out on necessities and taxes. But like Puva, the 28-year-old also decided a concert was worth splurging on, a decision Shava's mother was not fond of.
9: When she was like, why do you want to do a concert when you can actually keep that money for yourself? And I was like, this is the time where my peers are going. So I just want to go, enjoy the night, be at my friend's house, party till 5 o'clock and then sleep.
10: आताच्या मुलांचं कसं आहे, जेवढे पैसे घेणार आपण, जो पगार येतो तेवढं उडवायचं, उद्या दुसरीकडे हे करायचं, मागायचे असं असतं. आमच्या जनरेशनचं कसं, जेवढे मिळत होते तेवढे आम्ही उडवत नव्हतो पैसे. जे मिळत होते तेच थोडे बँकेत ठेवायचे, बाकीचं खर्च करायचं.
8: There's a generation shift in how younger Indians perceive debt compared with their predecessors. In a survey of young Indians by M-Pocket, a digital lending platform app, more than 6 in 10 respondents said that using credit gave them greater control over their finances, reflecting a more positive attitude toward debt.
11: Earlier generations thought that loans were a matter of shame. Something that was seen as a shameful thing is now seen as something that, okay, I am eligible to get a certain amount of loan. Second, earlier credit taking loans was an entire process of months or weeks, right? Which now is just 3 clicks away. You click on a button and by the next minute you already have the loan.
8: Young Indians are also borrowing earlier than ever. Paisa Bazaar found that those born after the 90s are taking their first loans in their early to mid-20s through credit cards, personal loans or consumer purchases. In contrast, Indians born in the 1960s and 70s did not borrow till much later in life.
10: Loan ka gaya apne paas zyada paisa hoega. Apne ko maloom hai hame itna har mahina mein de rahe. तो ले सकती है अपन. कहते अपना कमाना ही का कम और ज़्यादा लेने का कुछ फ़ायदा नहीं, अपन ही फंस जाएगा उसमें. कमाई कम है तो क्या ज़्यादा लेके क्या करेंगे, ऐसा भी है ना.
8: Part of what sets these generations apart is the world they grew up in. An India whose economy has been steadily expanding. 30 years ago, India's GDP per capita was around $400. Today, it exceeds $2,800. For many young people, this means starting life in a better financial position than their parents, which shapes their expectations and aspirations.
12: So, Maslow's hierarchy is a theory that basically says that human needs are sort of stratified, that there are some basic needs and only ones those basic needs are fulfilled, then do we move on to seeking, fulfilling more higher order needs. So basic needs like physical safety, food, clothing, shelter, and then moving on to higher order needs like belongingness, sense of self-worth, community, identity, all of those things. There's definitely some value that the theory adds to looking at this behavior specifically in terms of spending. But in the Indian context, or in any human context for that matter, these needs are not sort of static categories that only once X need gets fulfilled do people seek out Y needs. It's coexisting and people move from one need to the other as and when it is getting fulfilled, not getting fulfilled, frustrated and so on.
11: So just to give you a quick explainer about this, there is a term called as Gen 1, Gen 2, Gen 3. Gen 1 is people who are just now starting out. They are doing their first job, maybe they are starting their own business. Now their goals are going to be a lot with building their first house, taking care of their children's education and all that, right? When it comes to their children, their goals will change. It won't be building the house because that's already taken care by their parents. Their goals would be more about taking the first foreign trip, you know, buying the first luxurious bag, the first car for the family and all of that. With Generation 3, now things have again become more about their wants and not needs, right? Their goals are going to be many more luxurious items and all of that.
13: In Maslow's hierarchy, experiences and luxury goods can be seen as fulfilling self-esteem or self-actualization needs, with some arguing that this trend is amplified by social media.
14: Typical Indian spends 5 hours every day on social media, and there's lots of research which shows that the younger you are, the more impactful social media is in terms of hitting up your brain. That someone earning 500,000 rupees a year, $5,000 a year, wants to live much the same life as the billionaires of South Bombay live, because very cleverly curated images on social media are feeding into their brain for 5 hours every day that this is the life you deserve, this is the life you can live, whether it is having 300 rupees cups of coffee, whether it is taking holidays using loans or attending concerts with borrowings. All your friends are saying they're attending, and you feel that, hey, there must be something wrong with me if I don't have the money, therefore I should attend, even though you have no money.
12: You can endlessly scroll and keep getting hits of dopamine. There is no delayed gratification. It's instant gratification that they're looking at.
13: In Mumbai, Shava has met up with some friends for coffee.
9: For me, it's about just escaping, honestly, because I stay with my mother and father, so every day is a hustle to just get out of my house. So if I could just afford a coffee or some drinks with my friends and have the sense of community, I would splurge the 1,000 that is left in my bank account. So I wouldn't mind spending that. I don't think it's about the FOMO, honestly, because we are the first generation with so much of easy money and also hard money at the same time. So we also like want that experience. It's not that, oh my God, I'm going to miss out on something. It's like, when will I do it then?
15: Peer pressure is a thing. I feel like I'm getting old. I don't want to miss out on things. What is more important? Should I have fun or should I save up because I don't have money?
12: One of the basic human needs that we have is to feel connection and to feel a sense of belonging. FOMO plays a big part in that for young people, where it just feels like if I am not following what the popular trend is, that means that I'm going to be neglected. My needs for connection are going to be frustrated, or I'm going to be a social outcast. So these are also the fears that motivate Gen Z to sort of follow this consumption as coping method.
13: The other piece of the debt puzzle is also how much things now cost. For the last decade, inflation in India has been moderately high. It hovered between 4 to 6%, higher than the 1 to 3% experienced in much of Southeast Asia. When accounting for inflation, one ratings agency found that real wage growth was flat in the first half of this decade.
14: So incomes have barely moved for the middle class. They've been roughly stable at the 10.5 lakhs per annum level for a decade. In that decade, our estimate is that cost of living for the middle class has risen at 8% a year. So for example, medical inflation, cost of say getting a standard operation in a hospital in a big city, is rising at 11-12% a year, right? Even more remarkably, cost of entry-level bikes, right? Cost of entry-level cars are up 50% in 5 years. So if your cost of living has risen at 8% a year, but your salary has risen at 1 or 2%, that means every year in real terms, your pay is shrinking at 4-5%.
16: So India's growing, and then you have all these amazing consumer products, AI coming up, etc., etc. It's not an aspiration to have things, but it's an aspiration to come up from where you are. Borrowing for a bit of conspicuous consumption so people can see. You know, it's not something for yourself, but it's something which you can show others that you are not as limited as you actually are.
13: However, that's not to say that young Indians are only taking on debt to splurge. According to surveys, they're also more willing to invest and take education loans than previous generations. That's the path Srinanda chose when she decided to continue her studies.
17: I wanted to hit certain milestones by a certain age, and I decided that instead of a full-time MBA, I was going to work and do an MBA on the side. It's an 18-month program, and that way I was paying off the bills while I was also enrolled.
13: Still, to fund her MBA at the Indian School of Business, Srinanda needed to borrow from the State Bank of India. She pays a fixed amount every month, what's known as an equated monthly installment, or EMI.
17: So my dad did pay an upfront amount of 8 lakhs, so I am paying off around 25-27 lakhs with interest and principal and everything included. I think the biggest trade-off for the EMI has been travelling. I've not travelled, I've not taken a fun trip.
13: Currently, there are about 2 million active education loans in India, with total outstanding loans exceeding 1.3 trillion rupees, roughly 16 billion US dollars. Some private lenders are also reported to charge relatively high interest rates compared to public sector banks.
14: Education loans are rising at 15 to 20% per annum. Much of those loans will result in a serious challenge for those families, because the unemployment rate for graduates is already high and it might ramp in the next decade as AI eats up many of these white-collar jobs.
17: I certainly hope taking the massive education loan pays off. These are simply risks you take. Maybe the next 10 years is going to be spent in corporate, and if I have to scale up here, I need a credible degree.
13: While young Indians borrow more, there is also the question of who is doing the lending. Is easy credit to blame for pushing young Indians into debt?
18: When markets are volatile, when is buying the dip a smart move? Why Singapore investors can get weaker returns even when Wall Street is up? Plus, cooking gas made from sewage. Can it really cut energy bills? Money Mind, Wednesday on CNA.
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18: East Asia, a region steeped in history, now helping to write the future of our world. 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
23: Drugs like this are part of the new wave that we are seeing in the drug market.
24: 17-year-old Chinese male smoking weed. He was pronounced dead the same day, but there was no weed in the system.
25: Someone told me, hey, this is similar to weed. It's more intense. After a while, people start overdose.
26: They are calling this the soft drug. It's okay to take them because you won't be able to be caught.
27: That is mushrooming of clandestine labs.
28: मैंने एक लैब में खुद गया बनते हुए देखा एस्ट्रोनॉट जैसा सूट पूरा ऊपर से नीचे सूट फुल कवर
1: Drug Syndicate is very smart. When you come up with a new testing methodology, they will actually design a new one to circumvent.
2: It's that cat and mouse game.

0: Vaishak Sudhakaran is a fraud supervisor at an American credit card company. But a few years ago, at the height of COVID-19, Vaishak found himself caught in the debt cycle.
1: The first time that I took a loan was around the second phase of COVID. I was working a full-time job, but suddenly the company just shut down overnight and they just called me and informed me that you do not have a job. And I was stuck at a place where I had to pay for my bills, you know, pay for my rent. And I had to take care of my family as well. Without backup savings or anything, or without wealth from my family, I had to resort to taking loans because I could not find another job. And that was the first time I applied for a loan.
0: Desperate, Vaishak found himself drawn to loan ads on social media. These credit apps offered what banks could not: speed and simplicity.
1: Taking loans from an app sounded better back then because of convenience, you know. Quick money, number one. The screening process was not as stringent as banks. They would just want you to take a selfie. They would not even verify your address. And quick money. Within 24 hours, you have money in your bank. So if I need something urgently, apps were much easier.
0: These apps are part of a fintech lending boom in India. Fintech lending refers to digital platforms that use technology to quickly assess credit and issue loans. Consultancy firm EY projects that India's fintech industry could grow by 30% by 2029, with digital lending driving much of this expansion. Kunal Shah is the founder of Cred, a fintech credit and payment platform. It encourages users to pay their bills on time through rewards, gift cards and upgrades.
2: If you understand finance, it comes from a place in a developing nation where most people don't really understand money, right? Most people have become affluent for the first time, come from lower middle class or middle class, just started to see some money. Money is a subject that we learn through experiences, and therefore a lot of us go through bad experiences before we learn anything good about it. So at core, what we're trying to do is, can we ensure that there is not enough, there is enough protection and not bad experiences that drive this thing?
3: Our traditional public and private sector banks, they have focused more on a lot of legacy loans, on a lot of loans which require heavy collateral driven funding. But with a younger generation who do not want to own a lot of assets, I think for them, fintech also works because they would want small ticket loans. We could call them like micro loans or sachet based loans. They want to spend money on experiences. They want to spend money on their day-to-day needs. And for that, they want micro sachet based loans.
0: So, one reason Gen Zs and Millennials are the fastest growing borrower groups is how easy it is to apply for credit now.
4: I think we're also sort of coming face to face with how technology is such a double-edged sword that it can offer so much convenience.
5: With every impulsive thought, they're taking another loan because of the low-cost EMIs. Because of them being such small loan amounts, they are not that attentive to paying it back on time.
0: Eventually, Vaishak took multiple loans, ranging from 5,000 to 30,000 rupees from different platforms.
1: Keeping a track became difficult because the names of the apps were not really matching with the name of the company that were offering me. I'm not sure which one I'm paying to. And later I would get to know that, oh, the auto payment has been debited and you've already sent it, you know, twice. And then they would take another 3 months to reimburse the money. And, you don't realize how you lose track eventually. If it's a bank loan, you can call the banker and be like, what is this? But here, when you're trying to contact the people, there's no one responding. You know, you do not know whom to approach to ask these questions.
0: A common offering by fintech lending is Buy Now, Pay Later, or BNPL. This is a payment option that lets customers purchase goods without paying the full price up front. Instead, they pay in interest-free installments over weeks or months. However, research suggests that users of BNPL are more likely to spend beyond their means, buy more frequently and purchase on impulse.
1: I think that we are not hesitating anymore to purchase, because it's like, okay, it doesn't feel like you're spending too much. You don't realize you're spending more money eventually by paying the interest.
4: Paying
1: or whatever,
4: the interest,
1: right?
4: Yeah.
6: It is very scary, because what if tomorrow I don't have a job? What if I miss the EMI date? And it's very real. This fear is very real.
3: When we look at BNPL, there are hidden costs, there are processing charges, which again, lay person may not understand. And if there is even a single default, he or she might end up paying 10% of their outstanding just as

0: Asia Business. It's all the business news you need.
1: Trading will be closely watched.
2: The tax hike could curb consumer spending.
3: Makes it the world's second biggest IPO this year.
4: Affected by uncertainties in the US trade war.
5: Japan and the word sale.
6: Developments on the US-China trade front.
7: We saw markets react unfavorably.
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9: From lawyers representing an unnamed interested party.
0: Asia Business. 35 minutes.
10: That would push the younger generation to take on debt and to take on undue credit. And that could lead to a vulnerability trap or a debt trap. What we need to do is we need to cap individual credit risk profiles in terms of the lending or loans that they will be taking.
11: We have to understand that a majority of credit in this country is actually serviced by banks. A very small percentage actually comes from fintechs and NBFCs, right? And for a country of a billion people, we have a long way to go before we kind of use these words of blaming fintechs. What fintechs have done is ensured that banking has reached hundreds of millions of customers, which was otherwise restricted by having to go to a visit a bank branch and so on and so forth.
12: Nonetheless, after numerous complaints, regulation is just starting to catch up with fintech lending. The Reserve Bank of India acknowledged that the digital lending sector was growing in an unregulated manner. So, in 2022, it introduced digital lending guidelines where only RBI-regulated entities can lend money. It would later also tighten lending rules. The government has removed thousands of illegal loan apps from app stores.
10: I think a balance between strict enforcement of reprimanding bad financial behavior and reward for good financial behavior is what we need in a country like India. The most important thing is to ensure that whatever hiccups are coming, they are putting in policies, they are putting in the practices, bringing fintech companies together, having a more self-regulated and a well-regulated environment will really help us to prevent any such credit-based systemic collapse for India.
11: You have to understand that 90% of people who have credit cards today are probably the first members in their family to get a credit card, right? So there is nobody to guide them on how to use them correctly, make sure that you don't spend beyond your means and so on and so forth. So I think what happens is that every country that has the early adoption of credit, any form of credit, ends up having some kind of a misfires here and there. But I think there's enough regulatory framework, enough guardrails that ensures that more and more companies getting licensed, more and more companies getting kind of reviewed, penalized for any bad behavior they kind of create. The net result you want has the credit ecosystem actually helped the consumer or caused harm to them.
12: But the problem is not just about lending. It's also about debt collection. A survey found that over a third of borrowers faced harassment from recovery agents. When Vaishak was unable to pay his loans, the credit platform sent debt collectors after him.
13: There were extreme steps these loan apps have taken, like, you know, coming to your door and telling your mother, you know, like, kidhar hai wo. There were 500-600 missed calls in a day on my number, on my dad's number. I've had days where I've stolen my dad's phone just to make sure that, you know, he's not picking up any calls.
12: Even when faced with harassment, many borrowers don't come forward.
14: Culturally in India, there's so much sort of hush-hush around finances. Money is such a taboo topic because it's tied up to self-worth too much for a lot of people. So if you're not doing financially well or if you're struggling to sort of manage your finances, there is shame and guilt. A lot of the times, usually people isolate. They don't want to talk to their family members about it. They don't want to talk to their friends about it.
12: In a quiet village of Aranad, one family is living with the tragic cost of debt. Unbeknownst to his family, 21-year-old Anand had accrued debt amounting to 30,000 rupees. Unable to pay, he was hounded by debtors.
15: Message.

0: ചോദിച്ചെന്നാണ് അവർ പറഞ്ഞുള്ള എന്റെ ഫോണിൽ വന്നത്.
1: Unable to bear the stress, Anand took his own life. But the harassment did not stop.
0: ഇത് അയച്ചു കൊടുത്തു. അപ്പോഴും ഓ ഇത് കഴിച്ച് ആശുപത്രിയിലാണ്, വെന്റിലേറ്ററിലാണ്. അതിനുശേഷം മോക്ക് അയച്ചു കൊടുക്കണം. മോൻ മരിച്ച് 9 മരിച്ച് മരിച്ചതിന് ശേഷം ഇന്ന് വരെയും അതിൽ കോളുകൾ വന്നു. 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
1: As more young Indians sink into debt, what will be the outcomes for this generation and beyond?
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14: Brought to you by main sponsor Sing Life and the following co-sponsors.
1: Debt is a necessary part of the economy. Borrowing allows for investments, growth, and covering short-term needs.
9: So what is credit for? Is it something which is going to produce further economic growth or even issues like health? So your developmental indicators increase. If it doesn't, then it is just what we say, all in the air.
1: But for those just starting out in life, taking on that debt early can have long-lasting consequences.
4: Because I remember the initial first year, I was doing the repayments quite, you know, on time. I never saw my credit score even going up by an inch. But then eventually one failed payment and then, like, you know, dropped by 10 points.
20: Credit score, to put it in a very simple way, is the number that you get by credit rating agencies. On the basis of your credit score, you get your future loans, right? If you have a higher credit score, it shows that you have a good borrowing behavior. And that's when you get future loans at a lower rate of interest.
21: The RBI's financial stability review is showing a clear downshift in credit scores. It suggests that borrowers are getting more and more indebted.
22: The most important thing to kind of spread a financial awareness about is to tell people that this default will not only lead to higher charges, higher cost, but it's going to directly affect your credit score. And probably this will also damage your financial reputation, and it will deter any kind of future loans that you want to take.
1: Globally, studies suggest rising debt burdens among young people can affect their long-term financial stability.
23: When you enter the debt market very early in your life, you have EMIs to pay. That leaves very little money for you to invest or save beyond having to pay off your debt.
24: Accruing debt so early on in their life can actually impact the decisions that they might be making financially or otherwise in their life going forward, because then you're coming from that space of insecurity and anxiety that you're making all of these decisions from. And financial trauma is a real thing.
1: In India, household debt has risen significantly faster than household financial assets in recent years. And more than half of these loans are linked to consumption rather than long-term asset building. Economists warn of broader economic risks.
9: So it's something which is going to break at some point of time. Your indebtedness levels have increased hugely. Savings have collapsed. I would call it an implosion.
21: There's no point the government exhorting people not to borrow money. I don't think that's going to work, right? Well, I think where we need to be careful is where you dramatically extend credit for a decade or so. Everybody goes into party mode. You have a giant stock market rally. When that bursts, the aftermath is extended, it's ugly, it's painful. It all looks good until one day when someone pricks the credit balloon and the whole thing explodes in the space of 30 days.
1: Apart from calls for more regulations, what also matters is where young Indians are turning for financial advice. A 2025 survey revealed that more than half of Gen Zs rely on financial influencers or finfluencers for guidance. These content creators provide advice regarding money management and investing. However, a study by the Chartered Finance Analyst Institute raised some concerns. For example, more than 6 in 10 finfluencers fail to disclose sponsorship or financial ties. And recently, the Securities and Exchange Board of India, or SEBI, took down over 120,000 misleading social media posts.
23: Post-COVID, we've seen a boom in terms of both the number of influencers as well as influencer content. Only 2% of influencers are actually registered advisors with SEBI, as is required. Regulators have already shown concern over the increased number of young people investing in high-risk assets like futures and options, derivatives, without properly weighing the risks associated with such asset classes.
20: Engagement, likes, comments and shares. So the language that will be used there will also be to grab attention. Do you want to take the advice for your money from someone who's making that content, not purely for your interest, right? It is so subjective. So how can you listen to a random or a particular reel that is out there on social media and think that is the right advice for you?
1: According to the World Economic Forum, only 27% of Indian adults are financially literate, far below the average of 52% in advanced economies.
20: So, financial literacy has three layers, right? The first and the most important layer is knowing the very basics. Second layer is your behavior. you need to understand that why are you someone who tends to have a lot of impulsive purchases, right? So addressing your behavioral patterns after understanding the basics. And the third and most important thing is knowing and ensuring that you're not being missold. There is a very big difference between people who are actually here to sell you financial products, and then there are people who are genuinely giving you advice when it comes to money.
4: I think I'm very illiterate when it comes to finance, because even now, you know, at this stage, no one really taught me. No education system, school, college ever I've been taught how to handle my finances better.
0: India's 2020 National Education Policy encourages financial awareness as part of the curriculum. However, implementation is uneven. And surveys found that Indian students have low understanding of subjects like interest rates, loans, and repayment.
24: It's really hard not to participate in capitalism. But I think one of the psychological ways to approach it definitely is to create awareness around consumption, to create awareness about what is healthy and what is harmful, and to talk about that not just in like on social media but also in institutions, like right from schools and colleges.
0: Perhaps changing the way the young generation perceives spending is just as crucial.
2: I have made sure that I go low with my spending, so I don't spend the way I used to do before. Because I have roti, kapda, makan, the three essentials that I need.
24: It would seem like Gen Z is more focused on short-term outcomes than long-term. Consumerism becomes a way to feel good, at least for short bursts of time.
21: Do I really need iPhone 16 or 17, or can I do with my battered 6-year-old iPhone SE? By the way, I can. And do I need a car, or can I do with a hired taxi? I think I can. So an entrepreneurial focuses on frugality in personal life, frugality in business, rather than ostentation.
0: And for some, their experience with debt has got them rethinking how they spend and what it means to borrow.
3: I think taking loans from these loans, like small loans from these loan apps, have put me into a habit that I have always made sure that I've paid it on time, so my credit score is built. Because I was like, if I want to do business aage jaati, I'll have to show that credit score if I want to take a bigger loan. But yes, it did make me learn a lot of things about finances, that I have to be more particular and careful, and I don't want to get into the same loop.
0: As for Vaisha, after almost a year, he has finally paid off his debt. The experience, he says, has made him a lot more careful with his finances.
4: So just last month, I've cleared all the loans, and now is the time for me to start saving up, because I've realized one more thing, that not having a backup really messed with a lot of things. But now that I have the entire money coming to me and I can prioritize on investment, I'm looking forward to getting into something like that.

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Easy to play and great for quick breaks on a busy day. We have 5 games. Here's Buzzword, where you form as many words as you can using the given letters. All words have to include the center letter. Make it extra fun by inviting a friend to a challenge. Over at Guessword, you have 6 chances to uncover the hidden word, using the color feedback to see if you place the letters correctly. In Mini Crossword and Mini Sudoku, challenge yourself by completing them in the shortest time possible. Feeling stuck? You can always play with a friend or ask for help. We also have an all-time favorite, Word Search. There's only one rule, drag from the first to the last letter in any direction, including backwards and diagonally. Here's the fun part. When you sign in, you can build streaks when you play daily, earn badges, and even if you miss a day, you can use a freeze to save your streak. Have fun!

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1: Good evening, I'm Luo Kui with tonight's top stories. An absent husband, father and son, Senior Minister of State Koh Poh Koon explains why he is stepping down from political office to focus on family. Prime Minister Lawrence Wong has accepted his resignation, thanking him for a decade of public service. Tougher measures against errant housing developers in a move aimed at better protecting home buyers from serious defects and safety issues. A new aging research program has been launched to close key knowledge gaps on how people age in the community. It will look at brain health and physical function, with the Health Ministry calling for stronger public-private collaboration. And SPF is turning to more AI and unmanned technology to keep Singapore safe, even as manpower tightens. But police say the human touch will remain central to operations.

0: Pakistan's interior minister leading mediation to end war between the U.S. and Iran, with tentative hope for both sides a deal could be in sight. And in business, could Singapore's IPO market be turning a corner? Nearly 30 listings are expected this year, as analysts say the bourse is benefiting from its safe haven appeal. A senior Minister of State for Manpower and Health, Koh Poh Koon, has resigned from public office due to family reasons. Prime Minister Lawrence Wong has accepted Dr. Koh's resignation and thanked him for his decade of service across various portfolios. In a video posted on social media, Dr. Koh says he's thankful for the chance to contribute to Singapore and is grateful for the trust given by PM Wong.
1: I've been an absent husband, father and son since I stepped into politics in 2015, placing the needs of Singapore and my constituents above my family. For too long, my wife has carried much of the burden at home, often having to look after our parents and our children on her own. Right now, my family needs my attention in a way that is not compatible with the demands of political office. Even as I continue my work as Member of Parliament, I will need to step up and better support my wife and do what is right for our family.
0: Dr. Koh joined politics in 2013 when it lost in a by-election at Punggol East SMC to the Workers' Party's Lee Li Lian. He entered parliament after winning at Ang Mo Kio GRC in the 2015 general election and has served across portfolios including trade and industry and national development. Dr. Koh will continue as a member of parliament for Tampines GRC. Prime Minister Lawrence Wong says he is grateful for Dr. Koh's contributions over the years, including his work in the healthcare sector and in growing the nation's agri-food sector. PM Wong adds that while he's sad to lose a dedicated member of his team, he accepts the request and is glad that Dr. Koh will continue to serve in Tampines. Other political office holders have also reacted to Dr. Koh's resignation. Manpower Minister Dr. Tan Sze Ling called him a reliable and focused leader who was always grounded in delivering practical improvements for Singaporeans. On his social media page, Dr. Tan highlighted Dr. Koh's dedication to improving workers' lives since joining the Manpower Ministry in 2021. He also commended Dr. Koh on his ability to remain calm and steady, even during anxious and uncertain times. Health Minister Ong Ye Kung says he said Dr. Koh is stepping down, but understands that family matters have been weighing on his mind. Mr. Ong respects him for doing what he feels is best for his family and will miss his honest counsel at the Health Ministry. He hopes Dr. Koh will be able to serve as a doctor in public health care and continue caring for patients. Dr. Koh's Tampines GRC teammates have also responded, saying they respect his decision to step down from public office and spend more time with his family. Social and Family Development Minister Masago Zulkifli says Dr. Koh remains fully committed to serving Tampines residents as their MP. Now let's take a look at Dr. Koh Poh Koon's career since he entered politics over a decade ago. Before entering politics, Dr. Koh was a colorectal surgeon and medical researcher. After entering parliament following the 2015 general election, Dr. Koh was appointed Minister of State for National Development and Trade and Industry a year later. In 2017, he was promoted to Senior Minister of State. Dr. Koh also served as the Deputy Secretary General of the Labour Movement from 2018 to 2021. He joined the Tampines GRC team and contested successfully in the 2020 and 2025 general elections. Dr. Koh also held portfolios at the Manpower, Health and Sustainability and the Environment Ministries. Private home buyers will be better protected against severe construction defects and safety issues, with tougher measures against errant housing developers. Authorities say the measures target serious offenders and will not affect the majority of developers who have generally maintained good construction standards. Developers who repeatedly deliver projects with major defects or severe safety-related breaches could be barred from taking part in residential land sales for up to 5 years. They could also face restrictions on selling units in future projects. In deciding penalties, the government will consider factors like the severity of defects, impact on homeowners, and whether there were repeated issues. Developers will be given opportunities to make rectifications before penalties are imposed. On this, we speak to Professor Sing Tian Fu. He's Provost Chair Professor at the Department of Real Estate at the NUS Business School. Thanks so much for coming, Professor Fu. Sing, why is there a need for measures like these?
2: If you look at the construction or development industry, actually there are already check and balances provided in the system. We have self-regulatory system regime where developer is governed by various professional standards, and government also have very stringent kind of checking at the planning stage, design stage, and construction stage. I think this additional rules or regulation will further enhance, I think, the deterrence in terms of and also elevate the quality of the products and the developments project in the industry as well. So you help to elevate overall professionalism quality, because I think if you look at property is a very expensive investment and purchased by individual household. I think it's important to make sure that the household interest, especially consumer interest, is properly guarded and protected through these new measure.
0: So when you say properly and professionally, I take it this would be fine-tuning what would count as a punishable defect.
2: Yes.
0: And then the penalty that should be levied out in accordance with the level of that defect. Is that what these new measures do?
2: Yeah. If you look at some of the measures in the past, a lot of these are monitoring kind of indicator. We have CONCOS, the quality indicator. We also have a planning check and balance. And also this self-regulatory regime, like different professional bodies. I think all these are monitoring mechanism. I think these two rules have a lot more accountability and enforcement kind of mechanism. I think developer who infringe the rules will be disqualified from land sales. They also be banned from sales of their project and so on. All these actually provide additional biting kind of regulatory effects on the developer. So this can actually further enhance, actually tighten the rule, especially to deter those minority developer who actually continue or repeatedly not delivering the promises or the quality of the product to the consumer.
0: The stress, of course, earlier, before we crossed to you, that as long, essentially, as you toe the line as a developer, you should not worry about these stricter measures. Okay. And even developers who make mistakes are given chances to make rectifications before they have to face any kind of penalty. Yeah. But is there any space for developers who feel this might be too punitive in this way? Would this in any way curb growth, good growth in the industry?
2: Developer who are in long-term business, I think usually they want to build a long-term customer relationship and reputation. So they are unlikely to actually compromise in terms of quality. However, we cannot actually rule out there will be other developer because of the cost constraint or because of the profit-driven kind of motive. They may try to kind to increase a profit through cutting corners, through using some less lower quality material downstream the process. I think these rules will actually apply more towards these developer. The minority of them is actually deliver a sub quality or substandard kind of products. I think this rules will actually have stronger impact on this group of developers. But majority of developers, because they're in the business for long term, I think the credibility and reputation is very important for them. So many of them want to actually make sure that their product or their development or their project will be up to the gold standard, even better. So they even have a lot of this competition to actually judge this project and so on. I think this gives a very strong signal to consumer. I think in long term, if you are in the business for long term, I think this reputation signal will be very important to some of these.
0: So you mentioned cutting corners. So sometimes cutting corners for now might reduce costs, but for anyone who's thinking longer term, where reputation is where actually your future earnings lies.
2: Yeah.
0: Could there be any rise in cost in the immediate term, which might consumers fear, then be passed on to them before we get to longer term gains in terms of reputation?
2: Yeah. Actually, there will be some rise in the cost actually for developers who want to actually provide higher quality products and higher quality materials and so on. I think if they are able to look at this as a long-term business, they will be able to spread out this cost and actually be able to sell the product at the or their development or their project at a premium compared to others' products.
0: But this any is what immediate we, rise in costs?
2: Yeah. I think shortly there will be some increase in the cost, but in the long term, this is important signaling, especially in a highly competitive market when there are a lot of developers, you can't really differentiate the quality, or we call the information asymmetry. I think this signaling is important. It will take time for them to build up this quality and reputation. So for developers, I think it's better for them to actually pay a higher cost by providing a better quality material, but the longer term, they probably be able to stay in the business for long term and also gain better trust from the consumer.
0: So it's setting longer term standards. Final question now. These rules, the suggestion is they move beyond developers, so accountability is extended to both directors and shareholders. How does it work? Final question.
2: Yeah. Because if you look at many of these developers, especially those listed public listed entity, they're actually governed by their management board as well. Some of these developer directors sitting on the board have also a lot of responsibility and obligation to ensure that these developers follow all these regulation and guideline properly as well. So any of these non-compliances and defects, this director also should also be responsible as well. Therefore, this rule applies to some of the director, especially the substantial shareholder or the independent director as well. So this rule actually have wider kind of influence as well. And those who are sitting on the board who are making influence on the decision making of the company.
0: All right, so go all the way up, so that goes all the way down in the end. Thanks so much for coming this evening, Professor Sing Tian Fu from the Department of Real Estate at NUS Business School.
2: Thank you.
0: Singapore's IPO market could be ringing in a new era, with the bourse on track for close to 30 listings in 2026. Analysts say the country's reputation as a safe haven continues to attract listings, even as it celebrates record proceeds last year, and trading volumes doubling over the past 18 months. Ivy Chok tells us more.
3: With a strike of the gong, the Singapore Exchange welcomes its third main board IPO this year. Homegrown workspace provider JustCo is raising 100 million Singapore dollars to fund expansion plans overseas. The GIC-backed company adds that recent stimulus measures, like a $6.5 billion program to increase investor interest, have also helped cement the decision.
4: Definitely, it helps a lot. I think in the past, there's a lot of concern about liquidity and investment into a growth company, a non-REIT company. But with that program, I think that the funds are more open. We continue to plan to use the proceeds from the IPO to grow in all the markets that we are in. But particularly, we are focusing in Japan as our core market, because the reason is, number one, we are very lowly penetrated in Japan. There's a lot of growth potential in Japan.
3: The Singapore Exchange says it's on track to closing nearly 30 listings this year, with many more in the pipeline. Now, this comes after Singapore logged a record high in IPO proceeds last year, surging to a total of about $3 billion and topping the list for Southeast Asia's IPO market.
5: We're looking to get more higher growth companies onto our platform. If we see at some of the deals that came through in the recent 6 to 9 months, we also see that diversity building up within sectors that are more familiar to us already. Historically, in the REIT space, we've seen very sizable deals happen. I think that will continue. But also there, we see changes towards new economy with digital infrastructure assets, such as data center providers come through.
3: Market watchers say the stars may be aligning for SGX. Its appeal as a safe haven, along with dual listing arrangements, could see future IPOs range from 100 million to over a billion Singapore dollars.
6: That could be coupled around the whole fact that liquidity is stronger here, diversification in terms of investor base, strength in the overall ecosystem is built out, and a strength in SGX, in addition to all the initiatives that's being put into revitalizing the stock market, exploring secondary listings for companies via companies that are listed on other exchanges is, I think, the next roadmap in terms of potential issuers coming to Singapore.
3: SGX says its dual listing link with NASDAQ could go live within months, with the first listings expected in the second half of the year. With retail investors now its fastest growing group, it plans to make investing more accessible through stronger investor education and lower barriers to entry.
0: Also heard on this bulletin, Singapore doubles down on innovation and research with a new $1.4 billion biomedical sciences hub. Plus, as Singapore ages, what are the biggest challenges ahead? We speak to an expert on what it will take to help people live longer, healthier lives.

0: 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Every story starts on the ground.
1: So we're expecting a high-stakes world that's seeing the global economic growth.
0: From policy to business, we help you understand the changes and their impact.
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4: Johor TK is actually a Thanksgiving possession, praying for prosperity.
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7: 比较难训练的是，旗放在我们的脚，替替自己的嘴巴，从嘴巴丢上去头那边。
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2: CNA wins big at the New York Festivals 2026 with an outstanding haul of 16 awards, including 11 gold, 2 silver, and 3 bronze. Recognized on the global stage for trusted news, excellence in journalism, and compelling documentaries. CNA, understand Asia.
11: Singapore has launched a $350 million research program that will address key knowledge gaps on aging in the community. The program will focus on brain health and physical function. The Health Ministry is urging public and private sectors to work together on this project.
12: Advances in AI and other technologies present new opportunities and offer new solutions. Many relevant capabilities, technologies, and talent reside in the private sector. But what private industry and companies do not have is the high quality and comprehensive data that the government has. If we can combine the strengths of both public and private sectors, we can make meaningful and transformative improvements.
11: Mr. Ong shared this update at an event by the National Medical Research Council, a program we led by the National Research Foundation in partnership with the Health Ministry. It will also work towards developing approaches and interventions that can help reduce the onset or progression of cognitive impairment. And we're joined by Professor Chong Yap Sing. He's a Dean of NUS Yong Lu Lin School of Medicine. He's also Executive Director of the Maximizing Healthy and Successful Longevity Grand Challenge that we just described, launched today. Well, Professor, $350 million to do what we have not already done, which in the Singapore context is considerable. What will this challenge add?
13: Well, I would say first that it's not that we haven't done anything. The Singapore government has been thinking about aging.
11: We've done a lot, that's why.
13: We've done a lot, actually. And the first ministerial committee on aging was formed in 2007. Mm. And the first action plan that Singapore had was launched in 2015. So we've been thinking about this quite for a long time and very strategically. And that's the way to do it. we shouldn't react to a fast aging demographic by suddenly coming up with new plans. So I think the Healthy Longevity Grand Challenge is an extension of that. With the earlier plans have focused mainly on helping Singaporeans age better in place, creating age-friendly places and districts. And that's very important. But I think now we have to move on to maybe look at new things that we haven't tried yet. Right. So that means considering the biology of human aging to see whether there are any healthcare innovations that we can bring into the equation. So we know that aging healthily basically is about four things mainly. Eating appropriately, exercising sufficiently, sleeping sufficiently, and having a strong purpose in life. If you have these four things in good measure, you will normally age healthily. The unfortunate thing is that trying to do some of these things well and in a consistent manner is actually beyond most people's control because of maybe their work schedules.
11: In fact, you these things, eat properly, exercise, sleep, and have purpose in life.
13: Yes.
11: That's not just for aging, that's for living.
13: That's for health.
11: So how can any initiative, however well-meant, provide these for a human being who is unable to provide that for himself or herself?
13: Sure.
11: As an example.
13: So, I would say that for the majority of people, better information, education and awareness would actually help them to try to achieve these things. But I think we are particularly focused on subgroup that are at higher risk. Mm-hmm. So, and it could be higher risk maybe because of their lifestyles or maybe their genes. And we want to find new ways to detect these people at risk earlier so that we can focus on them with interventions.
11: How would you do this, hypothetically?
13: Well, there are various ways of trying to detect this risk by measuring their what I would call biological age. Now, you and I, you know our ages, right? We just look at our birth certificates. We know exactly how old we are chronologically. But everybody ages differently. So, theoretically, if you were to go to the 50th anniversary of your graduating class, right, some of them will be healthy and upright and maybe in sports gear. Some will be in wheelchairs. Some may no longer be there. And so basically that shows that people age at different rates. And we're all different from one another. Right? And not just different from one another, but we're different from ourselves over time as well. So taking the average advice or intervention for one person is not enough. You actually have to personalize interventions to people's own context. So, adjusting the exercise schedule, the diets, and maybe
11: medications. So, how exactly would it work? So, for example, I checked this online, 10,000 large participants. I mean, I was thinking, what would they be doing, these 10,000 people? How would they be bringing your initiative forward, doing what you are planning to, which is fairly ambitious?
13: Right. Well, I think the 10,000 you're referring to is a cohort that we are trying to assemble for the purpose of studying how, what factors drive their rate of aging, which ones age well. And
11: so these people would be working in?
13: This will be community-dwelling volunteers, mostly. So, but that's only one way of doing it. I think, basically, there are ways of looking at your state of health. So at the moment, when we talk about health screening, we're actually not really screening health. We're actually screening for disease. Right? We come, we check whether you have a disease. If you don't have disease, we say that you're healthy. But that's not exactly right. For athletes, you don't look for disease. You look for performance. And I think we need to find a way of doing that for normal, non-athletes, normal people, to see their state of health. And basically, there will be a physiological function or health. There will be a biological resilience, which is a little bit harder to measure. And then there's that social and psychological welfare, state of health. So basically, we have to find ways of assessing this. So physiological capacity is fairly easy. Just looking at somebody's walking speed, their grip strength, for example, that will tell you, what state of physiological state they are in, functional state. But biological resilience is a little bit more difficult. We have to innovate in this space to find whether there are blood markers that can tell us more about your state of your immune system or your cardiac system. And that's one of the challenges that this Healthy Longevity Grand Challenge will look at. is to look at the science and try and apply it to humans. Actually, a lot of this kind of research has been done in animal models over the last 30, 40 years. So we know very well what to do for them. But for humans, we still need to test this out.
11: All right. And you will have 5 years. So this challenge you mentioned runs until 2031. Executive Director of the Maximizing Healthy and Successful Longevity Grand Challenge launched here in Singapore today. Thanks for coming to explain that to us.
13: Thank you.
11: Thank you. Our frontline healthcare professionals may soon be able to focus more on caring for their elderly patients. This with a one-year pilot underway between two providers and a Japanese elder care digital transformation company to co-develop and trial smart workflow innovations. Efforts will focus on multiple areas, including reducing administrative burdens by automating documentation processes and optimizing workforce efficiency. The collaboration also comes a few months after Singapore and Japan upgraded relations to a strategic partnership, as both nations also grapple with the issue of a super-aged society. Japanese firm Kanameke Network aims to demonstrate how the AI-enabled workflows from Japan can complement Singapore's healthcare IT infrastructure.
7: ま、シンガポールよりも高齢化が進んでいて、現在30%の高齢化率になっていて、ま、シンガポールでも20年ぐらい高齢化が進んでいる国でございます。で、たくさんの介護施設、介護事業所がありまして、そこで培った日本の AIDですとかDXの、ソリューションっていうのが間違いなく、こちらでも適用できるというふうに考えております。
14: One of the major features of Kanameke Network System is that they are able to use voice-to-text system. And because we also have nurses from different countries, and if they are able to speak very fluently in their own native language but translated accurately into English and documented, I think that is really a big help. If we are able to cut down some of this administrative work, I would say that the nursing care hours can increase easily by 10-20%.
11: A new 1.4 billion Singapore dollar biomedical sciences hub will house Singapore's public R&D agency A*STAR and some of the world's leading biomedical firms. The space called Genio comes as Singapore has committed 37 billion Sing dollars to research, innovation and enterprise over the next 5 years. Rachel Ting with this report.
15: Chocolate innovation firm Barry Callebaut Group has been helping confectionery giant Nestle produce sweet treats like Kit Kat and Magnum. It's called Singapore home for almost 30 years and is now taking its next step by setting up its first global innovation center at the country's newly launched biomedical sciences hub, Genio. It says this center will set the benchmark for another two to follow and is the first to experiment with AI tools to innovate chocolate products. Around half its team here is local.
16: If I look at the Singapore talent density in Singapore, Genio is actually perfect location because nearby we have the universities, we have startups hubs, we have the AI hub which is going to be set up that will help us on the AI COE parts. We have our customers located here, like Ferrero is our neighbors. We have a lot of research institutes which can help us. So that gives me the access to the innovation ecosystem, the talent pools.
15: The life sciences hub is the size of around 25 football fields. Almost half that space will be taken up by laboratories, workspaces and custom infrastructure for biomedical R&D. Developer CapitaLand says business occupancy is already at 80%. Private residential units in the vicinity that were launched last year sold out almost instantly. Currently, only one unit is available.
17: People look for more efficient solution. By putting all users together and connecting in a seamless manner, it allows for more efficient operation by our tenants. And clearly these days, the differences between users are a lot blurred. So for instance, if I'm operating here, I may have visitors visiting me. Having a service residence right next door to where I work, allow that seamless work and live coming together.
15: Manpower Minister and Minister in Charge of Energy, Science and Technology, Dr. Tan Si Ling, says Genio reflects the continued commitment to position Singapore as a leading hub for research, innovation and enterprise.
7: Singapore being small and resource constrained, we cannot compete on scale alone. Our competitiveness therefore must come from innovation, technology, creating higher value-added products as well as solutions. It is the investments in R&D that have enabled Singapore to move up the value chain and create good jobs and opportunities for Singaporeans.

0: 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One customer, I think I have an idea you can help turn things around.
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1: Tonight's top story, senior Minister of State Koh Poh Koon has resigned from public office, citing family reasons. Prime Minister Lawrence Wong has accepted his resignation, thanking him for a decade of public service. Tougher measures against errant housing developers in a move aimed at better protecting home buyers from serious defects and safety issues. A $350 million renewal research program that aims to see public-private collaboration to address knowledge gaps on aging in the community. In world news, cautious optimism as efforts to end the war between the United States and Iran reach a critical stage, with Pakistan in active mediation. Iran says gaps have narrowed following talks between Pakistan's interior minister and Iran's foreign minister in Tehran. The U.S. Secretary of State also pointing to some good signs in negotiations. But major sticking points remain. Washington wants control of Iran's highly enriched uranium stockpile, which the U.S. says could be used for Tehran's nuclear program. The two sides also divided over sanctions relief and control of the Strait of Hormuz. The waterway remains a critical flashpoint. Marco Rubio, the Secretary of State, has warned that there can be no deal if Tehran pushes ahead with plans to impose tolls on ships passing through the strait. Iran's Revolutionary Guards has 35 ships, including oil tankers and container vessels, passed through the strait in the past 24 hours under its coordination. China calling for cooperation and common ground as trade ministers from the Asia-Pacific Economic Cooperation gather in Suzhou for 2 days of talks. The 21-member group accounts for nearly half global trade. Japan

0: trade minister part of discussions. Ryosei Akazawa is the most senior Japanese official to visit China since the escalation of a diplomatic rift between Tokyo and Beijing last November. Officials are expected to discuss trade imbalances, AI readiness, supply chain resilience, as well as advancing the region's free trade area.
1: 越是风高浪急, 我们越要坚持, 求同存异, 共克时艰, 力争达成更多共识, 引领亚太经济, 渡过难关, 为全球经济, 注入信心。
0: The event is part of several rounds of meetings leading up to the annual APEC Leaders Summit in Shenzhen later this year, the third time that China is playing host. Our senior minister Lee Hsien Loong says Singapore must keep engaging China, but on its own terms. Wrapping up a five-day visit to Guangxi and Shanghai, he says China is moving quickly in areas like AI and robotics, and Singapore has to understand those changes without losing sight of its interests. CNA's Tan Yu Guan reports from Shanghai.
2: Senior Minister Lee Hsien Loong ended his China visit in Shanghai with a meeting with Mayor Gong Zhen. But this trip was more than official meetings. In Guangxi, the story was about connectivity.
3: I was able to see for myself the progress on the Chongqing connectivity project, in particular the integrated international land-sea corridor, the port, the logistics park. I'm very happy that it's come to fruition, it's continuing to grow and has a long way to grow yet. But having started it more than 10 years ago now, there's some sense of satisfaction that it's been worthwhile and successful.
2: SM Lee also met Guangxi Party Secretary Chen Gang, and his broader message was this: Singapore should keep deepening ties with China, but not because of ethnicity.
3: We are Chinese majority country, but we are a multiracial society. We are a separate country with separate sovereignty from China. We cooperate as friends and in order to have mutual benefit, but it's because we both share common interests and not because we are both the same ethnic descent.
2: So Guangxi shows one side of the relationship, cooperation that's already taking shape through ports, trade routes and logistics. Shanghai shows another side. Here the question is, what comes next? In AI, robotics and Chinese technology companies looking beyond China's domestic market. At a humanoid robotics incubator in Shanghai, SM Lee saw prototypes being developed for commercial use. His takeaway, China is applying AI quickly, and Singapore should pay attention not just to the technology, but to how it is being used.
3: And the Chinese are actually using AI on a very extensive way. Many of the apps are integrated with the AI capabilities. So that's something I think we should learn from, both parts, both leaning forward on applying it, as well as thinking ahead what the impact on us and how we can best respond to it and prepare for the consequences.
2: For Singapore, it's not just about watching China's progress from the outside, but increasingly about how Chinese companies use Singapore as a base for growth. China was Singapore's largest source of fixed asset investment commitments in 2025, overtaking the US for the first time. SM Lee says Singapore should keep engaging China regularly to understand what is changing and to look for new areas of trade, investment and cooperation. To SM Lee, his takeaway from this visit is that China is moving fast. Singapore has to keep learning from it, keep working with it, but always clear where its own interests lie. Tan Yu Guan, CNA, Shanghai.
0: Singapore will be helping member states of the Caribbean community build capacity in digitalization, education and sustainability. Foreign Affairs Minister Vivian Balakrishnan announced this during a five-day working visit that took him to Panama, Guyana and Suriname. In a social media post, Dr. Balakrishnan says Singapore is working to position itself as a forward-looking hub, connecting the Caribbean and South America. He held talks with Panama President José Raúl Mulino, looking to strengthen economic cooperation. Dr. Balakrishnan met Guyana's president and senior leaders. They discussed ways to deepen cooperation in energy, food security and supply chains. In Suriname, he says Singapore is ready to share expertise in energy, trade and maritime areas as ties deepen. And still ahead, after man dies on the tracks, a pressing question: can more be done to improve safety at unmanned LRT stations in Singapore? The Land Transport Authority weighs in on that. As good news coming your way, you'll be looking to score tickets for this year's National Day Parade.
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12: CNA's app and website just dropped a new feature. Games. Easy to play and great for quick breaks on a busy day. We have five games. Here's Buzzword, where you form as many words as you can using the given letters. All words have to include the center letter. Make it extra fun by inviting a friend to a challenge. Over at Guessword, you have 6 chances to uncover the hidden word, using the color feedback to see if you place the letters correctly. In Mini Crossword and Mini Sudoku, challenge yourself by completing them in the shortest time possible. Feeling stuck? You can always play with a friend or ask for help. We also have an all-time favorite, Word Search. There's only one rule: drag from the first to the last letter in any direction, including backwards and diagonally. Here's the fun part. When you sign in, you can build streaks when you play daily, earn badges, and even if you miss a day, you can use a freeze to save your streak. Have fun!
13: Drugs like this are part of the new wave that we are seeing in the drug market.
14: 17-year-old Chinese male smoking weed. He was pronounced dead the same day. But there was no weed in the system.
15: Somehow told me, hey, this is similar to weed. It's more intense. After a while, people start overdose.
16: They are calling this the soft drug. It's okay to take them because you won't be able to be caught.
17: That is mushrooming of clandestine labs.
18: मैंने एक लैब में खुद गया हूँ बनते हुए देखा हूँ. Astronaut जैसा suit पूरा ऊपर से नीचे suit full cover.
19: Drug syndicate is very smart. When you come up with a new testing methodology, they will actually design a new one to circumvent.
20: It's that cat and mouse game.

0: The Singapore Police Force is introducing more advanced technology and AI into its operations to enhance security while addressing manpower constraints. These include unmanned innovations across land, air and sea, as well as software to assist with investigations. Or even with these high-tech equipment, this high-tech equipment, SPF says it will not lose the human touch in its operations. Mawad Bahajaj tells us more.
1: Eyes up here for hands below. This drone provides aerial views in hard-to-reach places so that ground responses can be faster and more effective. Eight of these will be deployed in places like industrial maritime areas starting this month.
2: These drones will provide real-time live aerial feeds to the Police Operations Command Center to better inform decision-making on the ground, from routine patrols and search operations in support of SPF to monitoring ongoing incidents for SCDF.
1: Meanwhile, on the seas, a remotely controlled boat with fully autonomous functions to dock and navigate will help with coastal surveillance. These are just some of the new high-tech equipment the Singapore Police Force is adopting as it tackles evolving threats amid manpower constraints.
3: The SPF cannot grow its force indefinitely or as much as it wants to. Given Singapore's demographics, it is just not possible to throw more officers at a problem. These challenges make one thing clear. Technology is not just a good to have for the SPF. It is a necessary force enabler and multiplier. Harnessing the power of technology is key to staying ahead of the threats despite limited manpower resources.
1: Other high-tech equipment can assist in many community tasks for the police. These include robots patrolling in public spaces and making announcements using features like touch displays. Some have already been deployed at Changi Airport and are set to be used in other public spaces next year. Similar robots are also expected to be introduced. Now, this invention over here is a robot meant for community engagement. It's dressed as a community police unit, drawing on familiar images to the public, while also having posing functions that make it more friendly and engaging. Now, other functions include things like storytelling for children and a chat program that allows the public to learn more about crime prevention.
4: Hello, how can I assist you today?
1: How do I keep myself safe in the neighborhood?
4: Stay vigilant, secure valuables, report suspicious activity, and join community schemes like Neighbours on Watch for alerts.
1: Artificial intelligence is also being integrated into police procedures. An AI-assisted chatbot for the public to lodge police reports has been expanded to 21 more neighbourhoods. The technology will also be used in areas like tracking traffic violations, compiling case summaries, and corroborating evidence for investigations. Despite the introduction of these new tech, police say human officers will remain in the loop when making higher order decisions.
0: The defamation suit brought by Ministers K. Shanmugam and Dr. Tan Sie Ling against Bloomberg has closed. The minister's legal team is seeking more than $420,000 in damages over a 2024 article that they say implied improper conduct in their property dealings. The lawyers urged the court to reject the defendant's argument that the article was merely about property transactions. Bloomberg's defense team argued the article was responsible journalism in the public interest and did not accuse the ministers of wrongdoing. Senior counsel Srinivasan Narayanan said there was, quote, no question of impropriety being alleged because there was no question of illegality anywhere in the article. He added it did not at any point imply wrongdoing, nor was it the reporter's intention to do so. Responding, senior counsel Davinder Singh argued the article implied secrecy, opacity and possible money laundering linked to the property deals. He described Bloomberg's conduct as, quote, unprecedentedly aggravating. Mr. Singh accused the defense of trying to rewrite the article in court. He also accused Bloomberg of suppressing evidence during proceedings. In seeking damages, he compared the case to an earlier lawsuit against the online citizens Terry Xu involving the same issue. Mr. Singh argued the alleged libels against the ministers in this case were far more serious. He added that Bloomberg added with, quote, malice by refusing to remove the article.
5: After 7 days of hearings and a tense final round of submissions, Mrs. Singh argued that if the court finds Bloomberg liable for defamation, that the damages awarded should exceed those previously ordered against Mr. Xu. That's $210,000 for each minister. Justice Audrey Lim has reserved a judgment, with a verdict expected at a later date.
0: The Land Transport Authority says it is investigating safety measures and incident response processes. This after a man died at Segar LRT station on Monday. It says findings will help determine whether additional steps are needed to improve commuter safety. LTA says platform screen doors have not been installed at unmanned LRT stations because of space constraints. It says the doors must work together with train systems, but LRT platforms are too small to accommodate the necessary equipment and cabling. Previously, other safety measures had been introduced, like fixed barriers and tactile warning studs along platform edges. LTA and rail operators have also deployed AI and video analytics systems to detect when people enter the tracks. People living with dementia and other needs can now duck into a sanctuary of calm if they feel overwhelmed at Bukit Batok bus interchange. This first ever by transport operator Tower Transit Singapore and Tai Hua Kwan Nursing Home aims to support commuters' well-being. Two more calm cabins will be rolled out later this year.
6: A long day of commute would put anyone in a stressful state, honestly. So the bustling noises that you hear from the traffic, the sound from the MRT track, or even just a person with dementia getting lost, all these are different factors that could put someone into significant distress.
0: Our soothing music also plays in the pod. Noise-cancelling headphones play calming sounds like white noise. Immersive projections of familiar sights help to bring up positive memories and soothe nerves. A textured wall grounds users by focusing on physical sensations. Bukit Batok was chosen as there are many senior citizens in the area, as well as several special education schools, including a mines hub.
7: We are making sure that our caregivers know how to obtain the key to enter the cabin. We are going to conduct tours that will allow them to be more aware of this. And TTS and MINDS will start to work on a potential training for the frontline staff here in the station to better identify the community with special needs so that they can guide the clients over here at the cabin and better utilize it.
0: In Singapore, Singapore's multiple SEA Games gold medalist Letitia Sim has retired from competitive swimming. The 23-year-old Olympian says she's pursuing a career outside of the pool. Sim had a stellar SEA Games in Thailand last year, where she won 5 gold medals and set 5 meet records. She also became the first swimmer to win gold medals in all 3 breaststroke distances, the 50 metres, the 100 metres and the 200 metres, in a single SEA Games. Sim is the holder of 4 individual national records. Ticket applications for this year's National Day Parade will open tomorrow at noon. Singapore citizens and permanent residents will have until the 6th of June to apply. The parade will return to the National Stadium for the first time in a decade. Applicants must choose one of 3 available shows apart from the main parade on National Day. There are also 2 previews in July and August. People can apply for 2, 4 or 6 tickets. The only method is through the official website using SingPass. Organisers warn that all tickets are strictly not for sale and action will be taken against scalping and fraudulent activities. And before we go, here are some topics of interest we have been tracking in the community. Free treatments with strings attached. Talking Point's Diana Sir goes undercover, investigating pressure sales tactics at beauty shops. What begins with free samples and compliments quickly turn to aggressive attempts to upsell costly packages. From guilt-tripping to persistent persuasion, the pressure continues despite repeated refusals. Police officers arrested a 46-year-old man holding 2 hacksaws along a street in Bukit Batok on Monday. Tasers were drawn but not used after the man surrendered. He was taken in for possession of an offensive weapon. No injuries have been reported. And once believed to be extinct, the Sumba deer is making a comeback in Singapore. The population of these elusive ghosts of the forest has grown eightfold in recent years. But as more deer emerge from the wild, their return raises new challenges for living as they live alongside people. Would you like the bite-sized version? You can find us on TikTok. Just search for @ChannelNewsAsia. At Singapore Tonight, don't forget headlines anytime at cne.asia. Plus, we're on Facebook and YouTube. Good night.

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1: The buses will operate alongside manned services with wheelchair-accessible facilities.
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1: Factory output, retail and investment data will be scrutinized for signs that the country's recovery is picking up.
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7: Good morning. Thank you so much for joining me today. Lovely to have your company as always. This hour, we're going to take a look at how everyday conversations help to break the silence around mental health and build stronger, more connected communities. And what does decades of giving really look like? How is one corporate building a legacy of impact? We'll get into those conversations after the news. Good morning. Senior Minister of State for Manpower and Health, Koh Poh Koon, has resigned from public office due to family reasons. Prime Minister Lawrence Wong has accepted Dr. Koh's resignation and thanked him for his decades of service across various portfolios. CNA's Luk Wei Su has more.
8: In a video posted on social media, Dr. Koh says he's thankful for the chance to contribute to Singapore and is grateful for the trust given by PM Wong.
9: I've been an absent husband, father and son since I stepped into politics in 2015, placing the needs of Singapore and my constituents above my family. For too long, my wife has carried much of the burden at home, often having to look after our parents and our children on her own. Right now, my family needs my attention in a way that is not compatible with the demands of political office. Even as I continue my work as Member of Parliament, I will need to step up and better support my wife and do what is right for our family.
8: Dr. Koh joined politics in 2013 when he lost in a by-election at Punggol East SMC to the Workers' Party's Lee Li Lian. He entered Parliament after winning at Ang Mo Kio GRC in the 2015 general election and has served across portfolios including trade and industry and national development. Dr. Koh will continue as a Member of Parliament for Tampines GRC. Prime Minister Lawrence Wong says he is grateful for Dr. Koh's contributions over the years, including his work in the healthcare sector and in growing the nation's agri-food sector. PM Wong adds that while he's sad to lose a dedicated member of his team, he accepts the request and is glad that Dr. Koh will continue to serve in Tampines. Other political office holders have also reacted to Dr. Koh's resignation. Manpower Minister Dr. Tan Sze Ling called him a reliable and focused leader who was always grounded in delivering practical improvements for Singaporeans. On his social media page, Dr. Tan highlighted Dr. Koh's dedication to improving workers' lives since joining the Manpower Ministry in 2021. He also commended Dr. Koh on his ability to remain calm and steady, even during anxious and uncertain times. Health Minister Ong Ye Kung says he said Dr. Koh is stepping down, but understands that family matters have been weighing on his mind. Mr. Ong respects him for doing what he feels is best for his family and will miss his honest counsel at the Health Ministry. He hopes Dr. Koh will be able to serve as a doctor in public health care and continue caring for patients. Dr. Koh's Tampines GRC teammates have also responded, saying they respect his decision to step down from public office and spend more time with his family. Social and Family Development Minister Masago Zulkifli says Dr. Koh remains fully committed to serving Tampines residents as their MP.
7: CNA's Genevieve Wu takes us through Dr. Kopo Kuhn's career since he entered politics over a decade ago.
8: Before entering politics, Dr. Ko was the colorectal surgeon and medical researcher. After entering parliament, after the 2015 general election, Dr. Ko was appointed Minister of State for National Development and Trade and Industry 1 year later. In 2017, he was promoted to Senior Minister of State. Dr. Ko also served as the Deputy Secretary General of the Labour Movement from 2018 to 2021. He joined the Tampines GRC team and contested successfully in the 2020 and 2025 general elections. Dr. Ko also held portfolios at the Manpower, Health and Sustainability and the Environment Ministries.
7: Singapore has launched a $350 million research program that'll address key knowledge gaps on aging in the community. The program will focus on brain health and physical function. The Health Ministry is urging public and private sectors to work together on this project. Here's Health Minister Ong Ye Kung.
6: Advances in AI and other technologies present new opportunities and offer new solutions. Many relevant capabilities, technologies, and talent reside in the private sector. But what private industry and companies do not have is the high quality and comprehensive data that the government has. If we can combine the strengths of both public and private sectors, we can make meaningful and transformative improvements.
7: Mr. Ong shared this update at an event by the National Medical Research Council. The program will be led by the National Research Foundation in partnership with the Health Ministry. It'll also work towards developing approaches and interventions that can help reduce the onset of progression of cognitive impairment. Singapore's IPO market could be ringing in a new era, with the bourse on track for closing to 30 listings in 2026. It comes on the back of a record amount of proceeds last year. Analysts say Singapore's reputation as a safe haven continues to attract listings. Liquidity has already improved, with trading volumes doubling over the past 18 months. Ivy Chok has more in this next report, featuring Paul DeWin, Head of Global Sales and Origination at SGX Group, and Art Karun Yavanich, Global Head of Equity Capital Markets at DBS.
10: With a strike of the gong, the Singapore Exchange welcomes its third main board IPO this year. Homegrown workspace provider JustCo is raising 100 million Singapore dollars to fund expansion plans overseas. The GIC-backed company adds that recent stimulus measures, like a $6.5 billion program to increase investor interest, have also helped cement the decision. The Singapore Exchange says it's on track to closing nearly 30 listings this year, with many more in the pipeline. Now, this comes after Singapore logged a record high in IPO proceeds last year, surging to a total of about $3 billion and topping the list for Southeast Asia's IPO market.
11: We're looking to get more higher growth companies onto our platform. If we see at some of the deals that came through in the recent 6 to 9 months, we also see that diversity building up within sectors that are more familiar to us already. Historically, in the REIT space, we've seen very sizable deals happen. I think that will continue. But also there, we see changes towards new economy with digital infrastructure assets such as data center providers come through.
10: Market watchers say the stars may be aligning for SGX. Its appeal as a safe haven, along with dual listing arrangements, could see future IPOs range from 100 million to over a billion Singapore dollars.
12: That could be coupled around the whole fact that liquidity is stronger here, diversification in terms of investor base, strength in the overall ecosystem that's built out, and a strength in SGX, in addition to all the initiatives that's being put into revitalizing the stock market. Exploring secondary listings for companies via companies that are listed on other exchanges is, I think, the next roadmap in terms of potential issuers coming to Singapore.
10: SGX says its dual listing link with NASDAQ could go live within months, with the first listings expected in the second half of the year. With retail investors now its fastest growing group, it plans to make investing more accessible through stronger investor education and lower barriers to entry.
7: The Singapore Police Force is introducing more advanced technology and AI into its operations to enhance security and address manpower constraints. These include unmanned innovations across land, air and sea, as well as software to assist with investigations. Even with the high-tech equipment, SPF says it will not lose the human touch in its operations. Mohammed Bahajaj has this report, featuring Leon Chan, Senior Assistant Commissioner of Police and Director of Operations at SPF, and Law Minister and Second Minister for Home Affairs, Edwin Tong.
13: This drone provides aerial views in hard-to-reach places so that ground responses can be faster and more effective. It will be deployed in places like industrial maritime areas starting this month.
14: These drones will provide real-time live aerial feeds to the Police Operations Command Center to better inform decision-making on the ground, from routine patrols and search operations in support of SPF to monitoring ongoing incidents for SCDF.
13: Meanwhile, on the seas, a remotely controlled boat with fully autonomous functions to dock and navigate will help with coastal surveillance. These are just some of the new high-tech equipment the Singapore Police Force is adopting as it tackles evolving threats amid manpower constraints.
15: The SPF cannot grow its force indefinitely or as much as it wants to. Given Singapore's demographics, it is just not possible to throw more officers at a problem. These challenges make one thing clear. Technology is not just a good to have for the SPF. It is a necessary force enabler and multiplier. Harnessing the power of technology is key to staying ahead of the threats despite limited manpower resources.
13: Other high-tech equipment can assist in many community tasks for the police. These include robots patrolling in public spaces and making announcements using features like touch displays. Some have already been deployed at Changi Airport and are set to be used in other public spaces next year. Similar robots are also expected to be introduced. Artificial intelligence is also being integrated into police procedures. An AI-assisted chatbot for the public to lodge police reports has been expanded to 21 more neighbourhoods. The technology will also be used in areas like tracking traffic violations, compiling case summaries, and corroborating evidence for investigations. Despite the introduction of these new tech, police say human officers will remain in the loop when making higher order decisions.
7: And that's the news. Headlines anytime on CNA 938 and CNA.asia. All right, let's head to the roads, give you some updates and also look at the weather for today. An accident, TPE, towards the PIE after Pasir Ris Drive 12. Also, a vehicle breakdown on the AYE towards Tuas after Penjuru Road. If you're heading up north, do take note, heavy traffic on the BKE at this time. This is in the direction of Woodlands and it's heavy at the Woodlands Road exit. The weather for today, well, it's going to be another wet one as it has been the last few days. Thundery showers over many areas in the afternoon, but a very hot and muggy day ahead indeed. Temperatures keeping between 24 and 34 degrees Celsius and relative humidity is up to 95% today. So if you're heading out the door, do remember, grab a brolly with you. Drive with care. 12 minutes after 7. Good morning and thank you very much for joining me today. I'm Susan Ng. Hope you had a great start to your Saturday. If you're heading out the door or out of Singapore, remember you can still take us with you. You can listen to us on the MeListen app or on MeListen.sg. In some way, we are going to be able to keep you company. Do take note, some patience required for the jam, that traffic jam that is now at the Woodlands Road exit. So do drive with care. We start off the hour by taking a look and celebrating everyday change makers. Later part of the hour, we're going to meet someone from Great Eastern Life, talk about how we can build a legacy of giving in the corporate space, so one that will last for generations. And this is the episode that is the final of our four-part series with Community Chest. We start off first with the NTUC May Day Awards 2026. They've recognized 188 outstanding individuals and organizations. One inspiring name stands out from this list, Silver Ribbon Singapore. They were honored as a partner of the labor movement. Porsche Po is executive director and co-founder, the heart and driving force behind the organization. And she shares more about their journey, impact, and what this recognition means.
16: This is the first time we ever come across any partnering organization that nominated us for an award.
7: Oh, okay.
16: Yeah, we feel appreciated, deeply appreciated to Center for Domestic Employees. And it means a lot when somebody believes in our work and recognize our effort.
7: Yeah. And you've been doing this work quite a long time, haven't you?
16: Yeah, 20 years.
7: Yeah, it's amazing, you know, that your work still continues. Of course, mental health issues are important going forward. It affects everyone.
16: Yeah.
7: Not just particular groups nor demographics, right? And so in the work that you do, you actually address something that's quite personal.
16: Mm-hmm.
7: Deeply personal.
16: Mm-hmm.
7: And I think there's also stigma that surrounds mental health. Many people don't want to talk about mental health issues because they feel it's very private. But what made you, 20 years ago, with your co-founders, decide to take on something like this? Because 20 years ago, we weren't even talking at all about mental health.
16: Yeah, I recall I was working in Institute of Mental Health.
7: Right.
16: And under the guidance of my mentor, Prof. Chong Xiao'an.
7: Mm, yes.
16: And I was talking to Prof. I said, why people are hesitant to come forward? We have very good mental health system in Singapore. And I continued to engage in conversation with persons with lived experience, caregivers, and professionals. What is wrong? You know? And then I realized something is missing. That's the bridge. We can have a very good mental health system, but we need a bridge to connect everyone. And when I go around, many people were not able to recognize warning signs. And some of them said, yes, I know that I'm stressed out. I know that I'm depressed, but I'm not sure when I should seek help. I thought I'm still okay. And another one would be, I don't know where to seek help. And everybody start telling me, oh, you should go to IMH, but I'm not ready yet. Are there any options around? So the third one is like, why get addicted by seeking help, you know, and taking the medication?
7: Okay.
16: And the fourth one, will I be able to afford the treatment cost? But government has been very supportive. They are providing subsidized treatment and we can even tap on Medisave, but not many people are aware of that. So I see the need to do something about it, to raise awareness. And I'm quite glad that I have Helen and Sally who agreed to be my co-founder and we set up Silver Ribbon to raise awareness on all this.
7: Right. Do you think after 20 years that stigma is still a little bit there?
16: Definitely. Right now, we have the whole list of mental health initiatives.
7: Yeah.
16: And still, many people are not comfortable to talk about it for fear of being judged.
7: Okay. You don't want labels to be put on you.
16: Yeah.
7: But we want to look beyond the label, isn't it?
16: Because yes.
7: you need to look at me, for me, beyond my label, whatever that might be.
16: Yeah. Yeah, reminding me of Beyond the Labour campaign, the national campaign launched by the government. Still, not many people are willing to talk about it. I've been wondering, we have so many publicity, right?
7: Right. It's something that's very private though, isn't it, Posh? Because if I have something that I feel, you talked about all of these things, right? I'm stressed, maybe I feel depressed. Depression is a really big word to use, right? People always use that word too lightly, I feel. And then you go, you know, when do I seek help? Where do I go to seek help? Can I afford the help? So all of these are questions that I feel I need to answer in my head before I can even approach someone. You talked about the bridge. Would this bridge then be organizations like yours, the charities, the social enterprises, the initiatives, yes?
16: Yeah, so right. While having the whole list of mental health initiatives, we must understand the community needs and introduce program, align with the community.
7: Okay. So when you're looking at
17: the people that you have worked with, it's been 20 years,
16: mm-hmm.
17: and you've become a trusted partner now, haven't you? Because yeah. it takes time to build trust, okay? And in this case, sometimes it takes 20 years. It may not happen overnight
16: yeah.
17: because you're talking about something that's very personal to me. But you've actually been working with a lot of groups in Singapore. Government agencies is just one. Religious groups, that's another. Schools and other community partners as well. What do you think has been the key to building this trust across all these communities?
16: 3 points, Susan, 3 points. In my opinion, will be consistency. This is very important. I mean, like, most of the charity are in need of money. And there was one period I was thinking hard, how are we going to stay sustained and have enough funding to support all our programs, especially most of them are free of charge, right?
17: Yes.
16: And there was once somebody who is very kind and start telling me, Posh, why don't you just focus on the elderly? By focusing on elderly, you might be able to secure more funding. And I said, everybody get affected by mental health, you know, mental disorder. Mm. And we are focusing on youth, adult, and elderly. Mm. So we continue to do that. So there's no way I can just focus solely on elderly just for the sake of securing enough funding.
17: Right.
16: So I think consistency is very important. Okay. We must continue to send the right message and the same message especially.
17: Yeah.
16: And the second point would be accountability. Mm. So we have to adhere to the code of governance and guidelines by National Council of Social Service. So we have to stay accountable to assure our donors, our supporter that yes, we are complying with all the guidelines and making sure we do the right thing. And before clients are comfortable to come forward, they do Google about us.
17: Of course.
16: Yeah, and the third point will be emphasis on collaboration. So we can never work alone.
17: Yes.
16: And we have to work closely. And that's why when you mentioned about the school's religious group, we see the importance of working with everyone to send this right message across.
17: Wow. So here's the thing. Because you've worked so consistently with so many groups in Singapore, you're able to expand the type of work you do. Youth, that's one thing. And youth are getting younger who may need, you know, mental health support. You do a lot of upstream work now. Mental wellness is very important, right? You want to run workshops and all of that. I also understand one of your most impactful initiatives, you mentioned this earlier, is your outreach to migrant domestic workers. And you do this on a regular basis. It's like almost every Sunday. What's the response that you've had so far? When migrant workers come to these events, what are they looking for?
16: Susan, first of all, it's not on every Sunday. We work closely with Center for Domestic Employees to work things out so that we have enough time for preparation and to gather them. So they are very appreciative.
17: I love
16: meeting up with them. They are so energetic. And what do? We actually, you know, organize activities to engage them so that they have a platform to open up, to share about their challenges. And then most of the time we have games to engage them and to enhance their mood and everything. And all these activities is to enhance social integration because some of them might be experiencing loneliness, homesickness.
17: Yeah.
16: So it's good for them to come together and to meet up. They might share about their challenges, but having said that, we have other groups who are very positive and have worked in Singapore for quite a number of years. They will share the tips on how they can cope with the challenges in Singapore.
17: Many of these workers, even domestic workers, they do face unique pressures. You talked about a couple of them, loneliness, and they also feel homesick because, you know, many of them are far from home. Some have left their children, their partners, their spouses, you know, and their families. And most of us who do have foreign domestic workers at home will understand this is a huge sacrifice. Yes, they do need to come out. And yes, we do pay them. But they also have stress. What are the more common stress signs that you've seen? Because sometimes they're not able to talk about this quite openly.
16: Yeah, that's the only time. And we normalize the conversation. We normalize mental health. And they speak freely about, I'm feeling stressed. I'm feeling low mood. I couldn't sleep at night. They speak openly because they learn about the warning sign at our events.
17: I see. So it gives them an opportunity to talk with other people who are in the same situation.
16: Yeah.
17: Because when you talk about being homesick, unless you are homesick or unless you're far from home, you may not be able to empathize or to be able to speak more deeply about that. This year's awards theme is Caring for You, Supporting Your Progress. So I want to talk about this a little bit. How does your work, Silver Ribbon's work, actually align with this vision? Because you are supporting workers' mental well-being.
16: We've got to be very careful constantly during most of our events. We engage our beneficiary, and for this case, will be the domestic employees. Mm. We'll usually engage them in the group discussion. And for example, recently, we celebrated the International Women's Day on the 8th of March.
17: Yes.
16: And we involved the King's Alumni students to join us, you know, to engage them, and they really share. Mm. And we are collating all these points to develop more programs to build a stronger support network for them.
17: Right. Do you also reach out to employers and include them in some activities?
16: For CDE, they do involve some of the employers, depends on their availability.
17: I see. Okay, because I do know there are employers who do want to be involved, but sometimes you don't know where to go and get involved, you know, and what you can do with someone who is living with you, who it becomes part of your family. I mean, if someone's living with you 24/7, you kind of got to look out for her as well, right? You're a partner of the labour movement and you've been recognised by NTUC for this. It is a significant milestone. So this is back to your award. It's been 20 years. You were formed 2006, right?
16: Yeah.
17: So it's just over 20 years. What does this partnership mean to you? Because together with your two founders, was it Sally and Helen, right?
16: Yep.
17: You guys have come a long way. And this partnership, what does it mean to you, to your partners, to Silver Ribbon, and also to the communities that you serve?
16: It's the shared commitment that we have to continue to identify the gaps in the system and connecting them or reconnecting them back to the system. And when I mention about reconnecting them, is that there are people who tend to lose faith in the mental health system due to a bad experience.
17: Okay.
16: And we hope to reconnect them back to the system.
17: Okay, and this is through the bridge that you were talking about, so that they can be reconnected, or at least the first connection, to trusted partners.
16: Yeah.
17: Ah, okay. So is this something that you do on a regular basis to connect people? For example, if I'm an employer and I think, you know, I wish someone could talk to my helper, for example, because she needs someone other than me to talk to. Can they get in touch with you?
16: In fact, Susan, we do have employers coming forward. We are quite surprised. We are so touched that we have employers who are so concerned.
17: Right.
16: Said, my domestic worker is a rather suicidal, has not been sleeping well. Can you please attend to them? Mm. And they even join them at the session.
17: Oh, wow.
16: Yes.
17: Oh, this is a testimony to the good work you've done, because this is trust.
16: Thank you.
17: Yeah, this is trust, isn't it? And what happens when employers and their domestic workers come forward like this? What happens after that?
16: So they'll fix an appointment with us,
17: right,
16: and we will talk to them in a group to find out what are their expectations, what are their concerns, and we'll speak to the domestic worker in private in case she would like to share something, you know, personal.
17: Mm.
16: And thereafter, caring employers will usually ask, what can we do to support her?
17: Yeah, you know, that's an all-important question.
16: Yeah.
17: What can I do to help? How can I help, right?
16: Yeah.
17: And sometimes it's difficult to ask that without the bridge present, because, you know, as an employee, I may not want to tell you because it may jeopardize my job. And I do understand where that's going. But when they speak with a third party, let's say, you know, yourself, employer and employee form a bond. They build trust, and then the employee knows, well, you know what, she's not out to get me. She really wants to help me, and this is what this is all about. Are there new initiatives or areas of focus for Silver Ribbon?
16: We'll continue to serve the current community, the beneficiary. We are in a discussion with another group to talk about those homeless people. So we are looking into exploring, you know, how can we support and address the mental well-being of the homeless people in Singapore.
17: Okay, and that's another issue altogether, which, you know, we can tackle another time, but there are homeless people who are homeless out of choice, and they may have real mental health issues and challenges as well, family life too. For our listeners who may be struggling silently, who may not have someone that they trust to talk to, what message would you share with them?
16: My message should be, are you really okay when you say you're okay?
17: Right.
16: And help is available. I'm not bluffing. Help is available. We have the CREST program launched by the government. And you do not have to worry about the treatment costs. You know, many people are hesitant to come forward because they are worried about the financial burden.
17: Okay.
16: So the government is there trying to ensure that there's no wrong door approach.
17: Well, you can get more information on their website, www.silverribbonsingapore.com. And that's Porsche Po, Executive Director and Co-Founder of Silver Ribbon Singapore, which is a registered charity.
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17: It is now 7:30. Good morning. Thank you so much for joining us. Senior Minister of State for Manpower and Health, Koh Poh Koon, has resigned from public office due to family reasons. Prime Minister Lawrence Wong has accepted Dr. Koh's resignation and thanked him for his decade of service. CNA's Genevieve Wu has more.
19: In a video posted on social media, he says he's thankful for the chance to contribute to Singapore across his various postings and is grateful for the trust given by Mr. Wong.
9: I've been an absent husband, father and son since I stepped into politics in 2015, placing the needs of Singapore and my constituents above my family. For too long, my wife has carried much of the burden at home, often having to look after our parents and our children on her own. Right now, my family needs my attention in a way that is not compatible with the demands of political office. Even as I continue my work as Member of Parliament, I will need to step up and better support my wife and do what is right for our family.
19: Dr. Koh joined politics in 2013, where he lost in a by-election at Punggol East SMC to the Workers' Party Lee Li Lian. He entered Parliament after winning at Ang Mo Kio GRC in the 2015 general election, and has served across portfolios, including trade and industry and national development. Dr. Koh will continue as an MP for Tampines GRC. Prime Minister Lawrence Wong says he's grateful for Dr. Koh's contributions over the years, including his work in the healthcare sector and in growing the nation's agri-food sector. Mr. Wong also adds that while he's sad to lose a dedicated member of his team, he accepts the request and is glad that Dr. Koh will continue to serve in Tampines.
17: A new $1.4 billion biomedical sciences hub will house Singapore's public R&D agency, A-STAR, and some of the world's leading biomedical firms. The space, called Genio, comes as Singapore commits $37 billion into research, innovation and enterprise over the next 5 years. Rachel Ting has more in this next report featuring Jonathan Yap, CEO of Capital Land Development.
20: Chocolate innovation firm Barry Callebaut Group has been helping confectionery giant Nestle produce sweet treats like Kit Kat and Magnum. It's called Singapore Home for almost 30 years and is now taking its next step by setting up its first global innovation center at the country's newly launched biomedical sciences hub, Genio. It says this center will set the benchmark for another two to follow and is the first to experiment with AI tools to innovate

0: Families staying strong during tough times. 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
1: But it's a lot more about understanding her perspective as well.
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1: Yeah, looking for who will understand my perspective. 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
3: Talk to a trusted adult, and then the kids will tell me, yeah, I tell my parents, but they don't believe me.
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4: We cannot compete on scale alone. Our competitiveness, therefore, must come from innovation, technology, creating higher value-added products as well as solutions. It is the investments in R&D that have enabled Singapore to move up the value chain and create good jobs and opportunities for Singaporeans.
2: Dr. Tan says A-STAR will build on its strong foundation in Biopolis while continuing to be stationed close to key partners in the Greater One North area. This includes JTC's launch pad at One North and the upcoming Kampong AI.
5: And finally in sport, Singapore's Olympian and multiple SEA Games gold medalist Letitia Sim has retired from competitive swimming. The 23-year-old breaststroke specialist says she is pursuing a career outside of the pool. Sim had a stellar SEA Games in Thailand last year where she won 5 gold medals and set 5 meet records. She also became the first swimmer to win gold medals in all 3 breaststroke distances, the 50-metre, 100-metre, and 200-metre in a single SEA Games. She holds 4 individual national records. And that's the news. I'm Susan Ng. Headlines anytime on CNA 938 and CNA.asia. 7:36, thank you for staying with us on Doing Good, Feeling Good today. Damon Lai, now he is a co-founder of ErgoTune. You would have known and heard of this company, particularly popular during COVID. The company is known for their ergonomic chairs and also adjustable desks. In 2022, around 5 years after they started the company, Damon and his 2 other co-founders sold it in a deal reportedly worth around $15 million. Damon was just 31. In a conversation recently with Joel Chua, Damon shared how they grew the company with no external funding and how marketing position, in addition to grit, was a big part of their entrepreneurial success. And Damon also shared what he would say in a letter to his younger self.
6: Everything is a skill issue. Because there used to be a period of my life where I convinced myself that I am like that. I am an introvert. I am a person who wears my emotion on my face. The problem with that, which even if it's true, obviously we have genetic predisposition. But the problem with that is that even if that is true, that prevents you from doing anything about it. I went for a social gathering with my ex-wife and her friends. And this was when I was younger. And the day after that social gathering, I thought I was okay. I thought I was being myself at the gathering. I was being chill. I was being sociable. But I don't know what happened. But the day after, she told me that, and that was my first time, actually my first time meeting her friends. She told me that her friends thought that I had low EQ. Like, I was not being very sociable. And in that moment, all I had was a defense mechanism of, like, I don't want to find out why. I don't want to understand what I did that made me feel that way. I just accepted that, oh, crap, I'm a person that's not sociable, that's an introvert, that's a low EQ person.
7: Right.
6: So I had that belief about myself for a very long time. But I think the learning should have been, like, if I could go back and tell myself, I'll tell myself, sure, you might be low EQ, but it is a skill problem. It is not you. It is you haven't learned the skill of what it looks like to be a sociable, extroverted person.
7: And how did you go about learning that skill?
6: Well, YouTube. I'm not even kidding, but there is a channel called Charisma and Command.
7: Okay.
6: Which analyzes celebrities.
7: Okay.
6: The interviews they do and why the way they act is high in energy, is charismatic, why it draws people in. For sure, some people are more naturally charismatic, right? 100%. It is not something I'm born with, but even at a low baseline, it's empowering to believe it's a skill that I can pick up some of them, right? I don't need to be like top 0.1% charismatic or high EQ, but I can be decent.
7: Yeah.
6: Right? I can turn it on if I want to, if I learn the skill.
7: Yeah. We are not hostages to

0: our circumstances or to our genetics or 100%. To our personality.
1: 100%.
0: We have the ability to learn skills.
1: 100%. Everything is skill.
0: And right? Adapt.
1: Yeah. Like, don't believe that you are a certain type of person. Mm. It is changeable.
0: Very nice.
1: I don't know if it's biologically true. It might be false for all I know. But I know it's a powerful belief.
0: Mm.
1: More than belief. It could be more true that your genetics controls more of your destiny than the skills you learn. Mm. Right? It could be true that you can learn your whole life and you will underperform someone who's just naturally charismatic. Sure. But is it useful to believe? Nah. Just believe that it can be learned if right. you want to.
0: And it gives you that sense of empowerment like you talked about earlier.
1: Exactly.
0: Very nice. Thank you for sharing that first message in your letter. Everything, or maybe almost everything, is a skills issue. Mm. Right. What's your second message in your letter to your younger self?
1: On that note, a skill to have is joy. Joy is a competitive edge.
0: A skill. Joy is a skill. That's a very interesting definition.
1: Joy is a skill.
0: Why do you believe so?
1: I don't know why I believe so, but I want to believe that it's something that can be learned to have more joy in your life. I'm not sure if you watched the Winter Olympics, but Alyssa Liu, ice skating, she gave up on the sport for the longest time because she was under so much pressure. She only came back after she stood her ground. I could be butchering her story, by the way, but I'm going to say with confidence. She came back because she decided that she wanted to do it with joy. She wanted to pick her own music. She wanted to pick her own dress and not let her coach, which I think was her dad, like, decide all the things.
2: Oh, and that certainly was an inspiring story and also an inspiration to hear from the young Damon Lai, co-founder of Ergo Tune. And you can listen to episodes of A Letter to Myself weekday evenings at 8 o'clock. I'm Susan Ng, and thank you so much for joining me on Doing Good, Feeling Good today. What does it take to build a legacy of giving that lasts for generations? In this final episode of our four-part series with Community Chest, we look at how long-standing partnerships and sustained commitment can create deep, meaningful impact over time. And joining me today is Kwek Pahwa Lee Chu, Managing Director of Great Eastern Life, as we explore how one organization has embedded giving into its DNA, empowering communities while shaping a better future for all. Lee Chu, thank you very much for joining me today.
3: Good morning, Susan. Thank you for having me on this bright and early morning.
2: Yes, it's not raining yet, so we shall enjoy the morning. Great Eastern Life, you've been partnering with Community Chest since 1987. Now that's nearly four mm-hmm. decades. What has sustained this long-standing commitment over the years, Lee Chu?
3: Well, Susan, you know, Great Eastern is one of the earliest companies based and established in Singapore. And 1908, that's a very long time, pre-World War II. So clearly we have been a part of the social fabric for the longest time, through the war, through independence. And we believe businesses have a responsibility to contribute back to the communities we operate in. And since the 80s, I believe, Community Chest has been Singapore's central charity platform, right? So since their establishment, we have started to work with them closer to a few years after they started. And we've had good relationship, right? We believe in their role in leading and facilitating the social ecosystem. And we've got good experiences working with them.
2: Mm.
3: So, you know, good experiences always bring continuity. So yes. We kept going back to them year after year. And my colleagues tell me, because I'm quite new to Great Eastern, we've donated over the years in excess of 10 million via the Community Chest. So, and I think we'll continue to do it.
2: Mm. And your CSR efforts are actually guided by two key focus areas, improving financial literacy and also enhancing quality of life. So let's talk about these. How do you see these pillars shaping the way and continuing to shape the way that Great Eastern gives back?
3: Mm-hmm. Well, Susan, you know, before this year, we were not so focused on these two pillars. We had more pillars. However, we do think that focusing on two pillars allows us to go deeper and make a greater impact. So financial literacy is obviously something close to our expertise. I don't know if you know that, but close to 98% of adults in Singapore are literate, right? We can all read and write.
2: Yes.
3: But only less than or slightly more than half are able to understand financial concepts.
2: Yes.
3: So we think we have a responsibility to help people understand the importance of budgeting, understand the value of long-term planning. And more importantly, in today's world where there are more and more financial solutions and everyone is dabbling in one or another, to be able to compare and discern what is right for them. So this pillar actually guides us, you know, to focus on helping the young understand from a young age what they should do, educate them on what is budgeting, interest rates, etc. So last year, we actually created a game called The Great FinChamp. This is actually a digital game simulating a school for children under 12 years old, for them to understand key concepts. But what is fun about the game is that it doesn't just talk about financial concepts. It also teaches you what are trade-offs. So if you choose something, then you can't do another thing. So it is quite real, right? Yes. So if you choose to buy something, then you don't have money left for another thing. So I think that's quite fun, right? So FinLit is definitely something we're quite focused on. Then our second pillar is quality of life. We've chosen quality of life simply because we're an insurance company and it reflects our broader commitment to human well-being. Mm. Quality of life not only includes health, but it also includes supportive environments. So the environment in general that we live in. Now, this leads us to sort of put our efforts to raise the awareness of staying healthy. How do you prevent major illnesses? And we also put our efforts in encouraging the vulnerable and the elderly to stay connected with society, mm-hmm. right? So along these lines, we've managed to, or rather we had the opportunity to partner with Lions Befrienders, mm-hmm. and we're now doing a series of befriending activities in Ghim-Moh and Tampines, to reach out to elderly and to encourage them to come out to active aging centers. Mm. So things like that, you know, it helps us to focus on these two things. And by the way, I think personally, these two things are not independent of each other, right? You need to be financially comfortable in order to enjoy a quality of life. And we need our environment to be conducive in order for us to be able to work and to build wealth for ourselves and our families.
2: You know, certainly something to think about, Lee Chu, because we are a fast-aging Singapore, aren't we? And so that sector of the population is going to grow, and we do need to help some of them actually gain ground in the areas you talked about. And you're also uniquely positioned as an insurer to make insurance more accessible. And also, you talked about financial literacy. Now, that's very important. How do all of these efforts actually translate into real impact, particularly for the vulnerable communities in Singapore?
3: Mm. So, Susan, I think we are uniquely positioned because we are actually creators of financial solutions, right? We actually create solutions. So in our interactions, for example, I'll give you an example. In our interactions with parents of kids with special needs, it led us to identify actually these parents are very concerned about what happens to their kids when they are no longer around, yeah. right? So that has led us about 2 years ago, we've developed a product called, I think the product is called Great Eastern Cares Term Plan. And this is in partnership with a special needs trust company. This plan actually is the first in Singapore, which helps parents to make adequate provisions for their child's long-term care In the event they can no longer be around and provide them with financial support. So I think this is important. We have, as part of this program, dedicated a group of advisors who can help with the application process. And this is all part of their volunteering efforts. And to date, I believe about 100 families have taken up this plan. Mm. And we hope to be able to continue to raise awareness about this plan and be more useful. And I think this plan can go beyond the vulnerable families, you know, because the everyday families also have kids who they're worried about their kids and how they can take care of them when they're no longer around.
2: Yeah.
3: Now, in addition to that, when you talk about vulnerable, it's not just vulnerable. In our interactions with the elderly, we also find that there's a need for them to be more aware of end-of-life planning, right? Lasting power of attorney. How do they get their advanced medical directive done? So at Great Eastern, we have this program called the Great Legacy program. And there we help the elderly sort of get their LPAs, what we call lasting power attorneys and advanced medical directive done. And we started this initiative as part of Singapore's national pre-planning campaign. And to date, we have supported close to 8,000 Singaporeans with this very crucial legal tools, which I think it's part of the broader context of financial planning. Mm. And this is relevant to the senior citizens, yeah.
2: Yeah, me included there, right?
3: I don't know about you, yes, but everyone, for sure. I suppose.
2: I do want to talk about one of your key events, the Great Eastern Women's Run. This one celebrates its 20th anniversary, and this definitely is an important occasion for Great Eastern. What does this milestone mean to you? Because it is an initiative that goes beyond fundraising, isn't it, Lee Chu?
3: It is, it is. You know, I am personally quite impressed by, I think when Great Eastern started this run, I would not have believed that they would imagine it would have gone on for 20 years. But it shows how sisterhood, solidarity can transform an annual run event into a lasting movement. You know, on the 20th May, just a couple of days ago, I was quite amazed that people turn up at 4 o'clock in the morning, you know, to make sure that they get a place in the run. So there is really a obsessive following to get a place in the run. It is very meaningful. Beyond the finishing line, it is a powerful force for good. And we find the movement allows us and gives us a platform to raise funds. And because this is the 20th year, we will step up our fundraising efforts. In the past, we just involve the women, right? We will get the women participants to give a little bit and the runners to ask their friends to give a little bit. But this year, because it's the 20th year, we have expanded the fundraising to men as well. And we say, even if you're not running, you should raise funds for us. And in order to kickstart the fundraising process, Great Eastern has pledged $20,000 just to kick as a seeding amount. And this year, and this is new, we have requested every participant to donate $20 because it's the 20th anniversary by default to the fund. And we're getting employees, financial representatives, corporate partners to just help us with this effort. So I think, yeah, hopefully we will double, triple our fundraising efforts, but we'll see. We'll see. We have up to the 1st of November.
2: Okay, so
3: and
2: there's
3: all
2: still
3: proceeds,
2: time.
3: Yes, yes. And all proceeds will go to Daughters of Tomorrow and the Singapore Cancer Society. These are the two organizations that we've been supporting thus far, and we'll continue to support them.
2: Aside from fundraising, Lee Chu, your employees, including your financial representatives, have contributed something like over 19,000 volunteering hours regionally in 2025. How do you build this culture where giving back becomes part of the company and the individual's DNA, and people see it as a shared responsibility?
3: I think it takes a lot of effort. Clearly, it takes a little bit of structure. We do have a team that is dedicated to this work. In fact, we have a team in each of the countries that we work in. And every year, you know, we are a corporate organization. So it all started, I think, with a little bit of KPIs, if you like. Yeah. You know, but Susan, this year we have done it differently. This year, for the first time, we reach out to employees and we say, look, we want to organize a committee that is not top down. And if you feel within you a need to do something outside of your work and to give back to society, please put your hands up. And I was pretty amazed. We had a lot of people volunteering, and this is above and beyond their regular work. And this was not requested by their leaders. And so now we've got little subgroups of people within the company that we call squads. And we have asked them to, because I'm a corporate person, right, Susan? So I organize things in a corporate way. And we've asked them to be in charge of each of the little initiatives along the two pillars of financial literacy and quality of life. And we have started a program in each of these squads.
2: I love
3: that. And I hope, and I've stood in front of town hall and said, everyone has to participate. It's no longer put your hands up, right?
2: Right.
3: And I hope over time, I am a big believer that only when you start volunteering and you experience it, then you can be inspired to continue coming back. So I hope that in my role, I create the opportunity for someone to start.
2: Mm.
3: And thereafter, it becomes part of the DNA of Great Eastern.
2: You're a corporate person, Lee Chu. Measurement is important. Impact, right? ROIs and things like that.
3: Yes.
2: How do you then measure the real difference that your contributions are making in communities across Singapore?
3: Right. So I am guided by a framework that I was educated by my colleague that's coming from, I can't remember the organization now, but the framework is, you know, when we do good or community work, there's input as first phase.
2: Mm-hmm.
3: That means what resources you put in and how many staff and volunteers that you dedicate to this charitable work. Then there's activities, right? Mm-hmm. What are the events you organize? So that's part two, stage two. And then what is the output? How many events do you organize, and how many volunteers actually sign up? So I think up to last year, we were at stage three. And you know, actually in Great Eastern, the community work that we do is actually also guided by the board. Right. We are actually in a very structured way where I chair the community and culture task force and I report back to the board, right, in order to show you how serious we are about this. And I get the board members asking me all the time, what are you doing? What are you doing? How are we giving back to society? So this year, and actually end of last year, the board asked me, you know, just having number of activities and volunteers is not enough. Are we really creating an impact? So we started looking at stage four, which is really how do we contribute to the short-term and long-term change, right, in financial literacy and quality of life. And so this year we started being very serious about measuring outcomes and impact, not just output, not just number of volunteers, number of hours, number of events, right? So it's the first year, and we have requested all the countries that is within the Great Eastern Group to do the same. And by the way, we've also requested all the countries to dedicate themselves to the pillar of financial literacy and quality of life, because I think an organization needs to be identified for what it stands for, yeah. right? Otherwise, we do a lot of things and people can't see what are you doing actually, right? So that's what we're doing. So we are going to measure impact. It is the start. And I hope maybe 3 years later, you will invite me back and I can talk about what impact we're making.
2: Definitely. We'll be happy to talk to you again to see how things are going, because this is the mark, I think, of a company that is invested in its people and in the communities that they operate in. And I feel that that is very important. You don't operate in a vacuum, but you operate in the community where you are located. I wish you the best, not just
3: for the
2: Great Eastern Run that's coming up, but in everything you do to support charities. And in this particular case, you know, your partnership with Community Chest, may it continue strong. Thank you so much for your time, Li Chu.
3: Thank you, Susan, for having me.
2: And that's Kwek Perwah Li Chu, Managing Director, Great Eastern Life. Closing our series by showing how sustained commitment and collective effort can create lasting change. You can visit the Great Eastern website to get more information about the Great Eastern Women's Run. And also, if you want to begin your giving journey, whether it's personal or corporate, you can visit www.comchess.gov.sg.

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7: Good morning. This hour, my guest nearly gave up on his dream. Well, now he's shaping the future of a sport in Singapore. And from bold, flavor-packed seafood feasts to sizzling breakfast pans, we get a taste of Thailand on a plate. Senior Minister of State for Manpower and Health, Koh Poh Koon, has resigned from public office due to family reasons. Prime Minister Lawrence Wong has accepted Dr. Koh's resignation and thanked him for his decade of service across various portfolios. CNA's Lok Wei Su has more.
8: In a video posted on social media, Dr. Koh says he's thankful for the chance to contribute to Singapore and is grateful for the trust given by PM Wong.
9: I've been an absent husband, father and son, since I stepped into politics in 2015, placing the needs of Singapore and my constituents above my family. For too long, my wife has carried much of the burden at home, often having to look after our parents and our children on her own. Right now, my family needs my attention in a way that is not compatible with the demands of political office. Even as I continue my work as Member of Parliament, I will need to step up and better support my wife and do what is right for our family.
8: Dr. Koh joined politics in 2013 when it lost in a by-election at Punggol East SMC to the Workers' Party's Lee Li Lian. He entered parliament after winning at Ang Mo Kio GRC in the 2015 general election and has served across portfolios including trade and industry and national development. Dr. Koh will continue as a member of parliament for Tampines GRC. Prime Minister Lawrence Wong says he is grateful for Dr. Koh's contributions over the years, including his work in the healthcare sector and in growing the nation's agri-food sector. PM Wong adds that while he's sad to lose a dedicated member of his team, he accepts the request and is glad that Dr. Koh will continue to serve in Tampines. Other political office holders have also reacted to Dr. Koh's resignation. Manpower Minister Dr. Tan Sze Ling called him a reliable and focused leader who was always grounded in delivering practical improvements for Singaporeans. On his social media page, Dr. Tan highlighted Dr. Koh's dedication to improving workers' lives since joining the Manpower Ministry in 2021. He also commended Dr. Koh on his ability to remain calm and steady, even during anxious and uncertain.